0: and I spent in a bar a few blocks up from the waterfront. It was named the Liverpool, owned and served by a crown subject named Danny, and it boasted passable liquor and a dwindling library of ancient British phonograph records. It was about 9 p.m. after a few of those leisure hours on the eve of our planned departure that Gallagher and I swung down the dock toward the Queen, looking forward to comfortable bunks and the feel of deep water the next day. I missed seeing Gordon, who'd been on gangway watch when we left. As we went aboard, I was rehearsing some strong words to use and dressing him down. But his watchmate Kohler hove up in the shadows of the cabin. The look on his face put an end to any thoughts of discipline.
1: There's been trouble, Captain.
0: Where's Gordon?
1: In the forecastle. He's all right now, but somebody laid a club across his head.
2: Who was it?
0: What happened, Kohler?
1: I don't know. We heard two shots, and I ran back here and saw a guy jump off the ship. Gordon was lying here, and when I found out he was still kicking, I looked in your cabin. There's a dead guy in there. I didn't look any closer.
3: And so Mutual continues The Voyage of the Scarlet Queen, written by Gil Dowd and Bob Tallman, and starring Elliot Lewis. As every week, we sail a league farther on The Voyage of the Scarlet Queen.

0: I'd never seen the dead man before. He was Chinese. Gordon had let him come aboard because he'd identified himself as a clerk from the French firm whose cargo he had. He'd carried a small leather valise and said he had final papers for me to sign. The other man had arrived 15 minutes later, and Gordon was slugged before he could count five. Gallagher and I frisked the body. Clutched in one hand was a German-made automatic, unfired. And the other was a note that named him Typhoon Tan. That still left him a stranger, but the note, in English, was the kind that police anywhere like to ask questions about. It said, "Go at once to the American ship Scarlet Queen. It's the quickest available means of escape. Use your own judgment as to the price you'll pay for passage." And it was unsigned.
1: Captain!
0: I rolled it into a ball and put it into an inside pocket.
1: Captain, there's a police officer asking to board.
2: Yeah, that's all we need.
0: They usually go with murder, even in Fort Byard. Okay, Kohler, let him come. I'm keeping that note out of sight, Ren.
2: Okay, we don't know anything.
0: That's no lie, but maybe without that link, we can get clear of this mess in time to sail.
3: Monsieur, I represent the prefect of police.
0: I can see your uniform, and I don't think much of the way you protect the harbor.
3: Ah, it is truly him. Mm. Monsieur, I commend you. You are to be congratulated.
2: Congratulated.
0: What do you mean, officer?
3: You see in this corpse the end of a long and fruitless trail, monsieur. This man was the most desirable criminal in Quang Chuan. You have done us a great service.
0: Yeah.
3: I can show my thanks now only by the speed in which I removed the unpleasant thing from your ship. Two natives have come with me to carry away the corpse. Pardon. Monsieur, it is my pleasure to tell you that there is a reward which now rightfully is yours.
0: Yeah, well, I'll be satisfied just to get him off of here and never hear another thing about it.
3: Oh, you have done the great service.
0: Thank you.
3: I will not spare one word in my report to say my admiration for
0: you. That's very kind of you.
3: Bonsoir, monsieur.
0: Bonsoir. Gallagher and I looked at one another after they'd left with the body, shook our heads, finally shrugged and got ready to hit the sack. I pulled open the big drawer under my bunk to get dungarees and a jumper ready for our early morning sailing. Discovered that we still weren't clear of the Typhoon Tan situation, his valise was in the drawer. It was lightly packed with personal gear for travel, a thick bundle of French currency, and at the bottom, face down, was the thing that made me decide, since we seemed to be so popular with the local law, that I'd take the whole thing down to headquarters. It was a large photograph of a white man with a black patch over his left eye. He was sprawled on the floor, his head and shoulders resting in a dark pool that flowed from a point in his throat where the hilt of a native knife protruded. 20 minutes later, Red and I walked into the office of the prefect of police. You in charge here tonight, and do you speak English?
4: Oui, monsieur. What is it you wish?
0: I'm Philip Carney, master of the Ketch Scarlet Queen. One of your men took a body off my ship tonight. This valise belonged to him. We thought we'd better bring it down here.
4: Pardon, monsieur?
0: The Chinese criminal that was killed tonight.
2: You guys were looking for him. There was a reward posted for him.
4: S'il vous plaît, do not speak with such rapidity. Perhaps I do not comprehend.
0: Look, a Chinese, Typhoon Tan. He was a criminal, a desirable criminal. Tonight he was shot on my ship. One of your officers got the body.
4: I look at today's report.
0: Yeah.
4: Robbery, fire, accident. You must make a mistake.
0: Mistake?
4: No one is killed tonight. I know of no criminal Typhoon Tan.
0: Well, wake up. It happened a couple of hours ago. Your officer left with the body about 1 hour ago. Where would he take it?
4: He would bring it to this building, monsieur. This is perhaps a trick, no?
0: Yeah, maybe it is. Never mind, officer. The valise, put it in your lost and found. If the owner calls for it, don't bother to let me know. Come on, Red.
4: Oui, monsieur. Bonsoir, monsieur.
0: Bonsoir.
2: Hey, skipper, what goes on with these stupid people? They got rocks in the head?
0: I don't know, mate. If they want to ignore murder, it's all right with me. Come on, let's shove off.
2: Right.

0: Becky, gang monkeys, let them stay away, Danny. That music that lured us back.
1: Yes, a bit of the aisles, doesn't it, now and again? The same?
0: Yeah, neat. With a dash of bitters to kill the taste.
1: Yes, I've seen better chaps than you succumb before Danny's mixing. Hey, our mateys. And may you have the luck of the Irish that's behind you, rebellious souls that they be.
0: Here's to them, Danny.
2: Right, Danny.
1: Blimey, it's a toast that shouldn't be drunk.
3: Red and I looked at the bottoms of our empty glasses. I think we both realized the difference of taste at the same time. The bitters Danny had shaken in were more than bitters. They were the same knockout drops they serve in Memphis, Corpus Christi, or Seattle. I wondered why it had to be us in Fort Bayard, Quangshou, and... I found Danny, swimming a few feet down the bar, looking at me strangely out of eyes that opened and closed slowly.
1: Blimey, it's a toast that shouldn't be drunk.
3: Tried to get a grip on Red's arm so we could get off our stools together. I got a hold of it. I couldn't move my legs. Gallagher was twins, gaping rubberly at me.
4: Skip, this drink, they've really slipped us one.
3: The room went into a 45-degree roll to starboard. Stayed there for a second and sailed away, leaving me buried in something that was gray and sick and made my head ache. Then it turned black, and I didn't feel anything.

0: First thing I heard were the footsteps. Thought they were mine. Climbing an endless stairway to no place. And I got them separated. Knew there was somebody else's. They must have stirred because they moved toward me and stopped. I looked at him bending over me. Decided I must still be unconscious. He had a black patch over his left eye. The rest of the face was pulpy and marked by dissipation, but I recognized him as the man in the photograph. A man sprawled on the floor with a knife in his throat.
1: Come on, Carney. Keep your eyes open. I waited long enough for you.
0: Seeing you that stopped me.
1: Come on. Get your wits about you.
0: Or was that a picture of your twin?
1: You do have the photograph. Good. Where is it, Carney?
0: Oh, wait a minute, will you?
1: Here, I'll help you up. You'll feel better moving around.
0: Yeah? The dope drink, what was that for?
1: I wanted to get you out of the way so I could search your ship for the photograph.
0: Search my ship, huh? Hope you had a good time.
1: I didn't get aboard. Your ship and the dock are crawling with police.
0: A couple of hours too late, aren't they? Look, you better get out of here before I feel any better than I do now. If you don't, you're going to look deader than you did in that picture.
1: Listen, Carney. I manage the plantation for a firm at Saigon. The richest plantation in French Indochina.
0: You should have stayed there.
1: A rival concern had been trying to force us out. They wrote my employer that I mistreated the natives, that they hated me, refused to work for me.
2: Skipper, what the devil's all this?
0: So try to get up and move around, Red. It helps.
1: Listen to me, Connie. Make their stories ring true, they drugged me and took that fake photograph. Show that I'd been murdered. So that one of their own men could take my place. Carney, I've got to have that photograph.
0: Yeah, you said that. You did a fair job, but you could have used more time. Your story stinks. Come on, Red. If you can make it, we'll leave.
2: I can make it all right.
1: Don't try to leave this room, Carney.
0: What? Look, the gun doesn't scare me either. You want the picture, don't you?
1: I won't stop at anything to get it.
0: Then you better not get trigger happy with me. I can't think of anyone else who knows where it is. I sail at dawn. Check with me then. Maybe we'll talk business.
1: I'll be watching you till then, Carney. Don't forget that.
2: You know, that might not have worked, Skipper. What did we do to rate this, and what is it?
0: Come on, Red. We're going to check his story on the police guarding the Queen. If it's true, we're going back to the Liverpool and start knocking some teeth down Danny's throat.
2: I guess Danny figured we'd be back to thank him for the drink he's got to stand in at the bar.
0: Hey, you. Where's Danny?
3: Oh, Missy Danny, he in the gloom.
0: That door straight back?
3: Oh, yes. Missy Danny, he in there.
0: Come on, Red. Danny, what are you... Oh, it's you.
4: Bonsoir, monsieur. This time, I do not represent the prefect of police.
0: The voice and the face were the same. But his costume this time was a neat white linen suit and a straw hat instead of a police uniform. And his effect was changed slightly by the French-made star automatic pistol in his right hand.
4: You will answer for me a few questions.
0: I will, huh?
4: You were with Frederick Huntsman.
0: Huntsman?
4: Yes. Where is he now?
0: We don't know. We didn't even know his name, but whoever he was, we left him in his room.
4: Did you give this photograph to him?
0: Hardly. People get killed over that thing. I'll tell you the same thing I told him. We know where it is and nobody else does. That's the way it's going to stay, because with it out of sight, we don't think we'll get the belly full of slugs that Huntsman gave the Chinaman.
4: Your logic, it is good. But it is strange that you say that Huntsman killed him when it was really I who did.
2: Let's get it straight, huh?
4: Oh, but monsieur, why should Huntsman kill him when it was Huntsman who sent him to your ship to buy passage so he could take the photograph to Saigon?
0: I think you and Huntsman are talking about two different things. Why don't you get together and work it out?
4: That I intend to do. Monsieur, it is obvious that Huntsman's words to you were false.
0: It's no news to us.
4: Also, it is highly possible that we three are approaching a friendly understanding.
0: Yeah, with that gun looking at us, it's a cinch.
4: Oh, I am sorry, but it is my business to be suspicious.
2: Nice.
4: Monsieur, Frederick Huntsman is attempting to extort hundreds of thousands of francs from my company. I have been assigned the duty of stopping his plans.
0: Yeah, he's got a story about a company.
4: Oh, wait, monsieur. The employees of most of the big rubber plantations in this part of the world are insured by my company.
0: Huh?
4: Huntsman is. And he also has a large personal policy. The beneficiary of both is his wife.
0: Yeah.
4: Now, what do you think of that photograph? Proof of death, no? So that Huntsman and his wife could disappear a few hundred thousand francs richer. Here, monsieur, my credentials and identification. Georges Dumier is my name.
0: Yeah. See, Red? Things finally make sense, even in Quangchow.
2: Yeah, but a funny kind of sense for that poor Chinaman.
4: Poor Chinaman? Oh, pardon. Huntsman paid him well to go to Saigon with the story that he was an eyewitness to the murder. I had to shoot him. He drew his weapon on me to resist, as he thought, arrest. Oh, but, Captain, I apologize for the striking of your crewmen and the subterfuge of the police uniform to get the body so I could search it.
0: Oh, well, forget it, Dumier. I wish you a lot of luck. I hope you get him.
4: Oh, I think the possibilities are very good, since now I have you with which to bait the trap.
2: Wait a minute. What are you talking about?
0: We've got enough of this, Dumier. We just want to get out of here. We're leaving at dawn.
4: I am thinking of you, monsieur. I am afraid that your failure to cooperate would be classed as obstructing the course of justice. A charge like that would, of course, delay your sailing, and we do not want that, do we, monsieur?
2: That's a tough one to answer.
0: You strike a quick, hot bargain, don't you? Okay. What do we do?
4: That is better. There is one place where Huntsman will follow you. That is to your ship. If you will allow that, I will arrive soon after he does. But right now, I will go and lead the police away from your ship.
0: Yeah, I'd like to know what they're doing around the Queen anyway.
4: Oh, they are only looking for one who struck one of their members behind the ear, took from him his uniform, and left him hiding so modestly in the shadows. C'est à dire, monsieur, they are looking for me.
0: He really knew his business, because by the time we reached the dock, it was clear of police. The rest of the plan went all right, too. I sent all watches below. Red and I went to my cabin. And 10 minutes later, Huntsman walked aboard. He was carrying his gun, but he walked hopefully and innocently into our trap.
1: Captain, I want to talk to you.
0: That's when I made my mistake. Hello, Huntsman.
1: Wait a minute. What did you say? Where'd you learn my name?
0: From Danny.
1: That's a lie. He didn't know my name. Move over in front of the cabin door, both of you. I haven't come this far to be stopped by anyone who stumbled into me.
0: Stumbled into you? I don't remember looking you up.
1: Who knows I followed you here?
0: How the devil should I know? Maybe half the town, maybe more. Who'd you tell?
1: Wait. Listen. Who's that?
0: I don't know.
1: Who knows I'm here?
0: Nobody be sneaking up on you making that much noise.
1: Don't try to call.
4: Oh, Captain! Captain Carney, is he in there with you?
1: Yeah.
4: Captain!
0: I better answer him.
1: Yeah. Tell him if he lets you and your chief officer take me out so I can get away, I won't kill either of you. Otherwise, I will.
4: Captain!
0: All right.
4: Captain, answer me!
0: Yeah, he's here. He says if you'll let us bring him out, he won't kill us.
4: It is no bargain. Captain, I cannot see him from any of the portholes. I will have to shoot him from the door.
1: Don't move, Carney.
4: Do you hear me, Captain? I am coming in to kill him now.
1: I warn you both, don't try anything.
4: Monsieur, I come now.
1: No, I warn you!
0: As Red and I hit the deck, Dumier walked jauntily into the cabin, his automatic flashing at his hip. His first shot found home, but he never stopped moving forward until he was a foot away from Huntsman. Watching his nerveless fingers drop the gun, his dying body melt to the deck.
4: My company will be very angry he is dead.
0: Is that all you can think about? That was the craziest play I've ever seen in my life.
2: Yeah, that's liable to get dangerous sometime.
4: Oh, certainement. But when I looked aboard the first time quietly, I found everything bad. So I came aboard and scared him half to death with my kindness.
0: Yeah, well, you can have that approach, Dumier. It's not for me.
4: Oh, but he is dead. Too bad.
0: Yeah, what does happen when a guy is trying to defraud your insurance company and is killed by you, the investigator working on the case?
4: Oh, we have a suicide clause. There is no payment. I told Huntsman I was going to kill him, and he did not surrender. That certainly is a form of suicide. My company would be very angry if it were anything else.

0: By dawn that morning, Huntsman's body had been taken ashore, and we cleared the tiny harbor of Fort Bayard in the face of a fresh breeze sweeping out from the mainland. The hatches were covered in snug over our first cargo. We had a place to go, and the crewmen jumped to their stations to give us the sail that would take us there.
1: Make sail!
0: The mainsail swept up into the gray morning sky. The jibs rolled out. Then the mizzen. And the Scarlet Queen leaned into her new job with a will that sent the spray flying from her bow.
2: Is she fair with the new weight in her, skipper?
0: Handles it like it's nothing. This girl is made for cargo work.
2: Now, for all concerned, I hope she gets plenty of it. Where are we bound? Korea?
0: Yep. Not much of a port, but maybe we'll find something to do.
2: Oh, I was afraid you'd say that.
0: What's the matter, Red? Not enough excitement for you?
2: Oh, enough to keep me glad to be alive and sail in a ship like this. You know what I mean?
0: Yeah. She's never taken us into any place that she hasn't taken us out of.
2: Just so that doesn't change. Here, Skipper. To the Queen.
0: To the Scarlet Queen. After you, mate. After you.

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0: Voyage of the Scarlet Queen stars Elliot Lewis as Phil Kearney with Ed Max as Gallagher. And tonight featured Rolf Sedan as Dumier, with Frank Gerstle as Huntsman and Ben Wright as Danny. Music scored and conducted by Richard Arant. The Scarlet Queen, produced by James Burton, is written by Gil Dowd and Bob Tallman. This program came to you from Hollywood.
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2: Afloat with Henry Morgan. Just when Dolores believes that her plans are bound to succeed, fate in the form of Colonel Atterbury strikes at her. From what he tells of the real Antoinette de Lacy, Morgan and Sir Thomas believe her to be an imposter. As they are preparing to unmask her, she overhears them, and taking a horse and light carriage, flees into the gray light of an early dawn. Seeing her escape confirms all the men's suspicions, and they set off in pursuit. Morgan catches up with the carriage eventually, only to find it empty. Dolores had dismounted at an unknown spot and had sent the horse and carriage on. Returning, Sir Thomas calls out the militia to hunt for her. Then Morgan remembers her friendship with Geoffrey Hunter and thinks perhaps she might have gone to his ship, the Flying Gull.
3: Go to your ship, the Flying Gull? Why, Captain Morgan, would she do that? That would be the very worst place for her to go.
4: It would be from now on. But remember, she has a good start on us.
5: This man Hunter, who is he?
4: He's a member of my crew, a fine type of man. He formed an attachment for this woman. Then, of course, we believed it to be Antoinette de Lacy. You can see now why she was so interested in Hunter. She hoped to pump him, get all the information she could from him.
3: Do you think she might have been successful?
4: I don't know. I'm only certain that Hunter wouldn't willingly betray a trust. When a woman makes up a mind to wheedle something out of a man, she usually gets it without him realizing that she's doing it.
5: And do you think she might have gone to this man Hunter? Because of the attachment between them, she's most probably asked him to help her.
4: Well, it seems an obvious thing for her to do if she has no other friends to help her or that she can trust on the island.
5: But if Hunter did that, he'd be helping a spy.
4: But he's a man and she is a woman, and that makes the difference.
3: Captain Morgan has made the only suggestion as to where we can start to look for this woman. I think we'd better act on it.
4: Well, we're a fair distance away from the port, and she's a long way ahead of us. Let's go right away and not give her any more start.
6: And so Dolores at this moment seems to have escaped the wrath of the three men. But what of Kitty, and how has she fared? It is now long past the hour that Diaz told Dolores he would kidnap Kitty and regain possession of the Aztec necklet. And so we must put back the clock, go beyond these few hours of daylight, into that time when the stars were beginning to dim and the black curtain of the dark was starting in the east to have thrown against it the pale shadows of approaching dawn. The Dolphin Tavern is now almost empty. Those who remain are incapable of arousing themselves from their drunken stupor. Limply they sprawl across the tables, bodies inert and heavy. Filth and stains and broken glass litter the floor. The lamps, black with smoke, still flicker a guttered light from their untrimmed wicks. Sordidness and depravity on every hand. But tonight, Kitty has not been conscious of these surroundings, as though in the world and yet not part of it. As though her mind were divided from her body, she's gone about her tasks like a puppet, pulled by wires, laughed and talked, bantered without knowing it, as a doll who has no soul or mind, just sawdust and clockwork inside. She had gone to her quarters and removed the necklet, as bidden by Dietz, and then returned to her duties. Greedy and curious were the eyes that followed her, yet no one dared to touch upon the subject of the necklet. These men had been schooled in life's hardest way, where a word spoken out of turn could meet a knife between the ribs. So each man kept his counsel and his thoughts. Now the night is over. Though indescribably fatigued, Kitty begins to feel the numbness leave her mind. The power for thought and realization is returning. Horror once again clutches at her heart. Horror and fear.
7: What did that woman mean? And who is she?
6: But that wonderment is only a small portion of the mind. It is the horror of that which he has done to Geoffrey Hunter which floods all else out and brings that ache of despair and remorse. She knows to where he is going. His death. torturous and slow. Men never come back alive from the swamps. And she alone has sent him there because she loves him. Love? What kind of love is that? Mean, jealous, hateful love. The love of a base, degraded woman.
7: Oh, what have I done? What have I done and why? Oh, he was right. How could a treacherous creature like me ever win his love?
6: But what is done is done. A spoken word cannot be recalled, nor a sped arrow, nor a jealous action. With a quick shake of the head, as though to ward off these despairing thoughts, Kitty, with effort, takes herself to her humble quarters. Everything is quiet. Very quiet. But what was that Jeffrey said as they took him away? Quickly, her mind seizes on that harp thought, drags it forth into her consciousness until it is clear like a beacon on a rocky shore.
7: He said, if I could find room in my heart for regret, get a message to Captain Morgan.
6: Like a shaft of sunlight breaking through a thundercloud, hope for a chance of redemption is born in her heart. Weariness drops from her. Her mind is clear. Captain Morgan must know what is happening. If necessary, he will raise the jail to set him free.
7: And the necklet. Of course, the necklet. I'll return it to him. He'll see that Diaz is punished, and he'll set Jeffrey free. I know he'll set him free. I know he will.
6: With feverish hands, she unearths the necklet from the place it is hidden and looks at it as it lies in her hand. This bauble she once wanted, was willing to pay any price for it, but now it is worth less to her than the dust upon the floor. Snatching a shawl, she throws it about her shoulders and turns to rush from the room. Then her eyes open wide in terror. A hand flies to her mouth. For standing in the doorway...
7: Diaz!
6: Diaz stands, says nothing, and in the half-light of dawn his eyes gleam coldly with the light of triumph. The certainty of the grim sneer which wrinkles over his corner of his lips strikes a new terror in Kitty's heart. The snake's gaze holds a bird, so does Diaz hold Kitty's eyes in his gaze. With an effort she makes her eyes drop and see that he's holding within his hands a coil of thin rope. The certainty of disaster, the futility of escape floods over her. She wants to open her throat and scream, but no sound will come. Quietly she edges backwards. And slowly, slowly he comes forward.
7: Diaz, what are you doing here? What are you going to do?
6: Slowly he comes towards her. Never before has Diaz seen Kitty afraid. Always she'd been so sure of herself, but now he is the master. And the feeling of power thunders in his head. It forms as a red mist before his eyes. The desire to hold this beautiful creature, to have her entirely at his mercy, is overwhelming. And all this Kitty can read in his face. Hard up against the wall she stands, cornered like an animal of the forest. And nearer comes the beast. Then suddenly he springs. The rope drops to the floor as he puts forth his hands to grab her. Cruel hands which dig deep into her flesh. Too terrified to struggle, she lies helpless in his arms. Then the feeling of bruising flesh tells her that he's forcing open her hand. The hand which opens the necklet. Relaxing, she lets it drop to the floor. And in doing so, the will to fight returns to her. Fiercely she struggles with him. Scratching, fighting, kicking. But she can't break his iron grip. With horror, she feels one hand creep up and around her throat. Tighter becomes the pressure. The room swims before her. Her heart echoes its pounding. Her eyes seem to burst from her head. Everything seems to go further and further away. Until everything is gone. Feeling her go limp, Diaz releases his pressure and lets her fall to the floor. Quickly, he feels her heart. She lives. He takes the rope and binds her wrists and ankles. He pockets the Aztec necklace and then quickly swings her unconscious body over his shoulder. Cautiously, he makes his way through the Dolphin Tavern. He goes out into the street. All is quiet. Port Royal still sleeps. A closed-in carriage stands across the road. Opening the door, he tips the unconscious girl inside. And then he stares in amazement.
3: Why? Dolores! Dolores, what is this? You're here in this carriage. What are you doing here? What does it mean?
8: Don't ask me any questions now, Diaz. There is no time for me to answer them.
3: You heard what I said. What does it all mean? What has gone wrong with our plan? Something has gone wrong, I know. Has Captain Morgan discovered the truth about the Aztec necklet? Now tell me. Does he know that we took it?
8: No. No, Diaz, don't be a fool. It isn't that. I will tell you later on all about it. Ah, you have the woman Kitty. Good. And you have the Aztec necklace back?
9: Yes, I have it here, Dolores. I told you you had nothing to worry about. Now, will you not tell me just what you're doing here in this carriage? Why are you not back at Sir Thomas Moffat's house where you should be? Dolores, will you tell me what has gone wrong?
8: Oh, it is nothing, Diaz. Nothing at all that you need worry about. Now, will you get up there on the box and drive?
9: No, Dolores, I will not. Not until you tell me everything that has happened.
8: Oh, very well, but I will have to tell you quickly. Someone has discovered that I am not the real Antoinette Lacy. Fortunately, I overheard them talking and quickly made my escape. I made my escape in a carriage. I gave myself extra time by dismounting and then whipping up the horse and sending it along on its own. They did not realize that I had got out. And they will waste a lot of precious time when they all go chasing an empty carriage. And then I thought, what shall I do? Suddenly it came to me. I remembered that you, Diaz, had work to do here at the Dolphin Tavern at dawn. So I thought best to come here to you.
9: Oh, what can we do? What can we do now? That means that the whole island will be out searching for you, Dolores. Oh, can we do? What can we do? I must think. You'll never be able to escape them.
8: Oh, yes, Diaz, I will. I am full of resources. There are several days that we have to put in before the ship calls for me from Cuba to take me off this island. Those days, Diaz, will be spent in hiding with this woman and this friend of yours, this Kitty. And now, Diaz, you are going to drive me to your hiding place.

Kitty has been taken. Dolores, it seems, has escaped. What will happen when Captain Morgan returns to his ship, the Flying Gull, and finds that the Aztec necklet is gone and that Jeffrey Hunter is missing? Will he believe that Jeffrey Hunter has taken the necklet and made his escape with it? Be sure to listen to the next exciting episode of Afloat with Henry Morgan.

0: Will you have a polo, dear Liza? Dear Liza, will you have a polo, dear Liza? Polo.
1: How very kind of you, dear Henry. I most certainly will. I'll have three or four, or maybe more.
0: But you take me old tube.
1: Because they happen to be my tube of polo, dear Henry. Have one.
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1: I've been gardening in white gloves just to prove that dirt can't hide from new Tide. 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How's that for cleanness? 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
1: Presenting the transcription feature, Superman.
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3: It's a plane.
1: It's Superman.
4: And now, Superman, mighty visitor from the planet Krypton, stronger than a locomotive, faster than an airplane, impervious to bullets, champion of the weak and the oppressed, and valiant fighter for truth and justice. Superman, who walks the earth as a man among men in the person of mild-mannered Clark Kent, news reporter. When we last saw him, Superman, as Clark Kent, had come to the town of Dyerville with Lois Lane to save it from the grim designs of the Yellow Mask, who had threatened to destroy it unless the city paid him the huge sum of $1 million within 36 hours. Kent has discovered that the mask intends to wipe out the mighty Harley Dam above the city and sweep away every living thing in the resulting flood. But how the mask plans to break the dam, guarded as it is by heavily armed police, is still a mystery. Today, as our story continues, sudden terror has seized a small group standing on top of the dam. Less than 12 hours to go before the end of the time limit set by the Yellow Mask. But already strange rumbling shocks far below the surface of the water sound the warnings of disaster. Kent, Lois Lane, and the city commissioner of Dyerville, caught on the roadway of the dam, race wildly for the shore.
5: What's that, Miss Lane?
6: Miss Lane!
7: All right, come on, come on. Don't stop to look back.
3: Oh, Kent, are we going now?
8: No, I don't think so. Take it easy, Commissioner. That noise, whatever it was, it's all over now.
5: What's it
7: there? Kent, I give you my word, I thought it was all over right that minute.
3: What was it? What happened?
8: I can't imagine. Felt like an earthquake shock.
7: Yes, or an explosion way down under the water.
8: Explosion?
7: Yes.
8: Hey, it might have been at that.
3: But why? Even if the mask is going to blow out the dam, we've still got 10 hours by his own word.
8: Yeah, that's right. Till midnight tonight.
7: Well, I'm not so sure about that. Look, here's why I followed you out here. This letter came just after you left my office.
3: What is it?
7: It's a note. Don't ask me how it came, because I don't know. All I know is that I found it on my desk. I'd have sworn there hadn't been a soul in the room. Here, read it, Kent.
8: All right. To the city commission. The secret empire is becoming impatient. I am not pleased with the way Dyerville meets my demands. Let there be more speed, or I may change my mind. Signed, the Yellow Mask.
7: More speed. May change his mind. Kent, what's he mean by that?
8: Commissioner, the mask may be fooling us. It's not like him to give such a plain warning.
3: Mr. Kent, I don't understand you.
8: Well, I mean just this. What if the mask doesn't mean to blow up the dam at all? What if he's got some other scheme?
7: Kent, why do you think that?
8: Well, he's let us know too much. Almost looks as if he wanted us all up here while he worked out another plan somewhere else.
3: If that's the case, what can we do?
8: Lois, Miss Lane, you go back to town with the commissioner. Back to the meeting. Isn't that your car right over there?
7: Yes, it is. Are you sure that's the best thing to do?
8: Oh, I'm not sure. Right now, nobody can be sure of anything.
7: Well, I'll take your word for it, Kent. Come along, Miss Lane. Oh, start up, Peters. We're going back.
3: Mr. Kent, what are you going to do?
8: Oh, stay around and keep my eyes open and my ears.
7: All right. Get in, Miss Lane. That's it. And Kent, whatever happens, try and get back to the meeting.
8: I'll do that, Commissioner. That's a promise.
7: Don't forget. And good luck to you.
8: Not only to me, good luck to all of us. Luck, eh? Well, we'll need a little luck. Now that they're gone, I think it's time Clark Kent gave way to Superman. You hear those policemen watching? No. I think I'll have a

0: underwater. Find out where those explosions came from. Here I go.
1: Here. Here's something. Looks like a piece of polished metal. And right up against the dam, too, where the crack is. I can get it loose from the bottom. Now then. Got it. Pried it loose. Now up. Up in the air. And over the shore to see what it is. Up. Up.
2: In the shelter of a group of pine trees, Superman examines the curious object. He is taken from the bottom of Harley Lake. Amazement shows in his eyes. He leaps again into the sky and streaks for the meeting chamber in the Council Hall of Dyerville, where fear-stricken citizens look at each other with pale, drawn faces.
3: I don't know what to do. No, there's no question.
4: Don't you know better than to call me out now? Who is it?
5: There he is, Commissioner. Said you knew him.
4: Oh, Kent. Well, quick, man. Has anything happened?
6: Commissioner, where's Miss Lane?
4: She's all right. She's waiting in my office. What about the mask?
6: Well, Commissioner, I've found the reason for that explosion we felt this afternoon.
4: Yes?
6: It was a torpedo.
4: A torpedo?
6: That's what I said, an underwater torpedo fired from somewhere up the lake at the face of the Harley Dam. No wonder it shook.
4: Yes, but why? The time hadn't expired. What was the reason?
6: Well, number one, to terrify us. Number two, to show us what he could do. Commissioner, when the time comes, the yellow mask can blow that dam into a thousand bits.
4: Kent, where is he? Can't we find him and stop him?
6: Well, we might if we had time. Right now, he could be anywhere on Harley Lake, and it's getting dark. No time for that, Commissioner. What's the meeting doing?
4: Oh, nothing. Talking it over, arguing back and forth. We have a radio in there in case the mask sends another message.
6: Oh.
4: And the proceedings are being broadcast so that everyone in Dyerville will know what's going on.
6: Oh, will they pay the money?
4: Well, I don't know. Do you
6: Look here, Commissioner.
4: Yes?
6: Now, tell me quickly. If the dam does go, how does the water come down on the city?
4: Billions of gallons, Kent. Well, there wouldn't be a chance.
6: No, that's not what I mean. What's its course? Which way does it go?
4: Down through the Jefferson Gorge, and then into the valley. And Dyerville's right in the way.
6: Through the gorge?
4: Yes.
6: Commissioner, if you could block that gorge, what would happen?
4: Why, I don't know. Yes, I do, too. The flood would go down the old riverbed.
6: And miss the city?
4: Miss it entirely, and join the river again 2 miles below Dyerville.
6: Commissioner?
4: Yes?
6: Could you dynamite that gorge? Block it up?
4: Well, I don't know. No, we couldn't. Not in the time we have.
6: Well, try it. Call in the Army. Have their engineers get right out there and set charges. It's your only chance.
4: Well, Kent, if you think... Well, if that's the only way... Listen, they're calling for a vote. I've got to go back in there, Kent. You'd better come, too. They'll make a final decision. Come along.
6: All right.
7: Well, gentlemen, are you ready for the question, gentlemen?
8: Yes. Call it to a vote.
9: We've made up our minds.
7: They can't blackmail us. Gentlemen, it has been moved and seconded that no further action be taken in the matter of the demands made on Dyerville by the figure known as the Yellow Mask. All those in favor?
10: Aye!
7: Contrary-minded? It is so voted. Gentlemen, you have made your decision, and I think a wise one. The people of this city cannot yield to the threat of fear.
11: Very well, gentlemen. You have made your decision, and I have made mine.
12: Where is it, Commissioner?
13: It's coming over the radio.
11: I shall not wait until midnight. I shall destroy your city now, at once, that others may know what it means to defy the will of the Yellow Mask. Run for your lives, you fools. Save them if you can.
14: Another threat.
11: I have released my torpedoes. The flood is already on its way.
7: Order! Order, gentlemen! He can't mean it! That was just a threat! He can't do it! Now keep your seats,
5: Commissioner.
7: Keep...
5: Yes. Whose voice was that broadcasting?
7: You heard it on the radio yesterday. You know who it was, but I don't believe him. Where's that news reporter? Where's Clark Kent? Where's he gone?
15: Here's the Commissioner!
7: Yes, Miss Lane, what's the matter?
15: Quiet! Yes. All of you, listen! A phone call just came in, Commissioner.
7: Yes.
15: The dam. It's been blown to pieces. Harley Dam is destroyed. The flood is coming down on Dyerville.
16: All right. All right. All right.
17: Get the high ground.
18: I've got to get to my family.
2: And meanwhile, where is Clark Kent? Vanished from the scene, changed in a twinkling to the flying form of Superman. Faster than an airplane, red cloak streaming in the wind, he rushes back up the valley to meet the boiling, roaring flood of Harley Lake, pouring down toward the narrow gorge of the Jefferson River.
0: I ever work fast, this has got to be the time. First to see if that devil was telling the truth, then to block up the gorge. It's one chance in a thousand. Even Superman can't hold back a flood. Oh, it won't hurt me. I can't drown. But it can kill every living soul in Dyerville. Faster! Faster! Ah, there it is. Going like a mill race. So you did it after all, Mask. Well, let's see if there's still time to stop you. Back to the Jefferson Gorge.
2: Racing ahead of the flood, Superman swoops down to the only place where it can be turned from the doomed city, the narrow bend of the man-made gorge. Rocky cliffs rise 100 feet on either side. Down thunders a towering wall of angry water.
0: There it is. Can't get there ahead of the water, but maybe I can block it off. Down, down.
2: Tearing at the granite walls, floodwaters raging on every hand, Superman rips into the living rock, sends great masses plunging to the foot of the gorge. But more is needed, and yet more. The water is thundering through. A great point of stone hangs high overhead.
0: One last chance. If I can rip that loose, crash it down there in the middle. Well, here goes. Not much time. Once more. It's cracking. It's starting to go. Down. It's down. It's done it. It's rocked the gorge. The flood. The flood's going down the old channel. It'll miss Dyerville by half a mile.
2: In the last second of time, Superman tears down the high rocky walls of Jefferson Gorge, turns aside the main stream of the flood, sends it down its old harmless channel, saves the city of Dyerville. And 2 hours later, in a telegraph office on the city's main street.
9: All right, here comes another sheet. Same address. Perry White, Daily Planet. Well, Mr. Kent, fancy meeting you here.
6: Hello, Lois. Well, they tell me it's all over. The flood missed Dyerville.
9: And once again, do you mind telling me where you've been all the time?
6: Oh, I don't know. Out and around.
9: Well, one thing's certain. This time it's my story and not yours.
6: Your story?
9: You bet it is. Your cowardly running away cut you right out of it. I've sent Mr. White a complete account of how Dyerville was saved from the flood. This is one time, Mr. Clark Kent, when you weren't in on it.
2: Hiding a smile, Kent turns away. Then the smile abruptly fades. Dyerville is saved, as Lois says. But what of the Yellow Mask? Suddenly Kent realizes that the mad menace is still at large. And who can tell where his next blow will strike? Already unknown to Kent, a strange adventure is on the way. So be with us again next time and follow the exciting story of Superman. And remember, be sure to tune in the next thrilling installment of the amazing transcription feature, Superman.
13: Up in the sky, look! It's a bird!
15: It's a plane!
13: It's Superman!
2: Superman is a copyrighted feature appearing in Action Comics magazine.
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3: Spy Catcher. A series of true stories of the unceasing search for enemy spies in wartime, based on the memoirs of Lieutenant Colonel Oreste Pinto of the Allied Counterintelligence Service. This week's story is entitled The Lisbon Run. The part of Colonel Pinto is played by Bernard Archant.
4: One of my regular duties during the war was to visit a small RAF airfield on the south coast and to meet and screen civilian passengers arriving in England on the Lisbon plane. It was a dangerous journey, and as a rule, they arrived rather tense and tired. They were always a mixed bunch: escapers, refugees, resistance leaders, merchant seamen. I never knew exactly what the day might bring.
5: Plane is in, sir, and here is the passenger list. I've checked them, 8 civilian passengers, and they're all in the waiting hall, sir.
4: Any VIPs?
5: No, sir.
4: Oh, well, this shouldn't take long. There are no names here that are on our suspect list. I'll see this man, Duclos, René Duclos, first. Will you send him in with his baggage, and then examine the baggage and complete the forms on the others?
5: Yes, sir. Duclos, this way, please. Duclos, sir.
4: Good morning.
6: Good morning.
4: Now, there are a few questions I must ask you before you can enter the United Kingdom. Sit down, please.
6: Oh, thank you.
4: Full name?
6: René Duclos.
4: Age?
6: 35.
4: Nationality?
6: French.
4: Where were you born?
6: Valois, Haute-Saône.
4: Are both your parents French?
6: Yes, and their parents. And their parents before them.
4: Religion?
6: Catholic.
4: Are you a member of any political movement or organization?
6: Is the resistance a political movement?
4: Which resistance?
6: In France? In Haute-Saône. I'm a leader of resistance in Haute-Saône.
4: Why have you come to England?
6: For talks with French leaders in London.
4: Have you papers to prove this?
6: I have orders. No papers.
4: I see. Cigarette?
6: Oh, thank you.
4: Well, is there someone in London who can vouch for you? Someone who knew you in France?
6: Yes.
4: Oh, his name, please?
6: Paul Ferrat.
4: His address in London?
6: Captain Paul Ferrat, headquarters of General de Gaulle.
4: How much money have you brought with you?
6: 20 francs.
4: Well, that's not very much.
6: You wish to see them?
4: Yes, please.
6: There they are. 10, 20.
4: Thank you.
6: Are they all right?
4: Yeah.
6: In fact, Colonel, they're counterfeit. But very good. We print them ourselves. I've brought them to show my friends how we buy supplies for the resistance and swindle the Boche. 2 pigeons with 1 stone.
4: Do you have any other money?
6: No.
4: You have a parcel. May I examine it?
6: Of course.
4: Is this your first trip to England?
6: Yes.
4: How did you get to Lisbon?
6: Oh, the usual route. Across the Pyrenees, across Spain.
4: And how did you cross Spain?
6: Well, it was quite simple. By train. Oh, I had the correct papers for that. I was a Swiss businessman traveling to Oporto. Then I went to Lisbon.
4: Do you have these papers?
6: Of course.
4: Okay.
6: Oh, can I have them back? They'll be useful if I have to return the same way.
4: Yes, of course. Well, your parcel's quite clear. Will you now turn out your pockets, please?
6: I carry very little, Colonel. Nothing that would tell the Boche who I am, or tell you. A knife, pencil, cigarettes, a box of matches. Swiss cigarettes, as you see. Swiss matches. My handkerchief. Do you wish to inspect my rosary?
4: Please. How long did this journey to Lisbon take?
6: 6 days.
4: And how long were you in Lisbon?
6: 2 days.
4: Do you know any other of the passengers?
6: No.
4: Do any of them know you?
6: No. Nope.
4: Have you seen any of them before?
6: No.
4: Well, where will you be staying in London?
6: With my friend, Captain Ferrar.
4: Right, thank you, that's all. You may now go to London.
6: Thank you.
4: Oh, Duclos, one more question. Your friend, Captain Ferrar, what's his code name in the resistance?
6: He is known as Paul.
4: Thank you, that's all. Oh, come in, Captain.
7: You closer?
4: He's free to go. Who's next?
7: James Mackay, sir. A merchant seaman.
4: All right.
7: Here are his papers, sir.
4: Thank you.
8: This way, please.
4: Come in. Sit down, please.
8: Thank you, sir.
4: You are James Stuart Mackay, age 45, British national, occupation merchant seaman.
8: Yes, sir.
4: Just in from Lisbon. Well, what happened to you, Mackay?
8: You killed in the Oakwood trip, sir. Pneumonia. Then I got it again. I had it last October. Then I was torpedoed, and I spent 4 months in hospital. Then I came back 3 months ago. Got it again, and they put me off at Jib, sir.
4: Well, how long were you in hospital this time?
8: 6 weeks, sir.
4: How long were you in Lisbon?
8: 3 weeks, sir, waiting for a run home.
4: Now, where are you going now?
8: To Glasgow, sir, to see my wife. Then I joined the pool.
4: May I examine your bag?
8: It's been examined, sir, twice.
4: Yes, I'd just like to check it, please. Is this a correct list of the contents?
8: Yes, sir.
4: No, read it, please.
8: T-shirts, handkerchiefs, ring underwear. Yes, sir, all correct.
4: Does it include what you have in your pockets?
8: Yes, sir.
4: Well, the suitcase seems to be all right. Turn out your pockets, please. How much money do you have?
8: This is all I have, sir. £3.10. And this is my pass to get me home to Glasgow. And that's my doctor's certificate. Well, that's a lot, sir.
4: Is this all you have?
8: Yes, sir.
4: Right. There you are. How long were you in Lisbon, Mackay?
8: 3 weeks, sir, waiting for the trip home.
4: Do you know any of the other passengers?
8: No, sir. Met them at Lisbon Airport this morning.
4: All right, Mackay, that's all. You can go off to Glasgow.
8: Thank you, sir.
4: And I wish you better luck on your next ship.
8: Thank you, sir. I could do with it. Goodbye, sir.
4: Goodbye. Right, come in. Captain Mackay is free to leave.
7: Yes, sir.
4: How's it going?
7: All right, sir. I've checked the baggage of 4 of them and completed the forms. 2 more to do.
4: Anything unusual?
7: No, sir. Nothing yet. Here are the other forms.
4: Thank you. Peter van Hook. Johan Mansell, Miss Isabel Anderson.
7: Yes, she's quite a dish, sir. And she's becoming impatient.
4: Difficult?
7: Yes, sir, she's a bit of a school ma'am.
4: Well, I'll see her now.
7: Right, sir.
9: Miss Anderson, this way, please.
4: Come in, Miss Anderson.
10: Do I bring my baggage in here?
4: Yes, please. Sit down, please.
10: Thank you.
4: You are Isabel Anderson, age 28, British national, unmarried, occupation, profession, school teacher. How long have you been abroad, Miss Anderson?
10: 5 years.
4: Where have you been traveling?
10: You have my passport.
4: Yes. Where have you been traveling, Miss Anderson?
10: I was in Spain.
4: Where in Spain?
10: Madrid.
4: For 5 years?
10: Yes.
4: What was your occupation while in Spain?
10: I'm a school teacher. I taught English at a girls' school in Madrid.
4: Do you have relatives in Spain, in Madrid?
10: Yes, a sister.
4: Her name, please?
10: Mary.
4: Her address, please?
10: I'm afraid I don't know her address. You see, we shared a flat in Madrid, and when I decided to come home, the flat was too expensive for her, so we cancelled the lease. She's looking for another place. I don't know yet where she's living.
4: Do you have relatives in England?
10: In London, my parents.
4: Their address, please.
10: Here's my parents' address, and my address in Madrid.
4: Thank you. Will you be returning to Madrid?
10: No.
4: And how much money have you brought with you, Miss Anderson?
10: Oh, I have told this to the authorities and also to your captain.
4: Yes. £350 in £10 notes.
10: Yes.
4: May I see the money, please? The money, please. Thank you. How do you account for this money?
10: I was for 5 years teacher of English at a school in Madrid.
4: Which school?
10: It's named on my papers. As you will see, it's a girls' school, a very fashionable girls' school. But you were asking about the money. It's my savings.
4: Where did you change your savings into English money?
10: Really? Must you ask about every little thing I've done?
4: If I think it's necessary. And it's not idle curiosity, Miss Anderson. We're at war. The authorities have decided that all civilians entering the United Kingdom must be interrogated. They must give an account of themselves.
10: British subjects?
4: Yes, British subjects. And particularly British subjects who've been resident in enemy or neutral countries for several years. Now, you drew this money from a bank in Madrid. You then travelled to Lisbon.
10: Yes.
4: How long were you in Lisbon?
10: 3 weeks.
4: Waiting for a passage to England?
10: Yes.
4: Why have you returned to England?
10: I've come home to see my parents.
4: Just there?
10: Yes.
4: Any other reason?
10: Should there be?
4: I think so.
10: Why?
4: Well, as a British subject, you are, of course, entitled to come home. And the authorities, as you know, make provision for this. You would make application to the British consul in Lisbon.
10: Yes.
4: And he gave you a seat on the Lisbon plane.
10: Yes.
4: What reason did you give him to merit a priority passage? You were just coming home to see your parents?
10: I don't know what you mean.
4: I mean this. To get a seat on the Lisbon plane, you must give a reason for this priority.
10: Well, I said my mother was ill.
4: Is she?
10: Yes.
4: Seriously ill?
10: Yes.
4: Is your sister coming home to see her?
10: I don't know.
4: Hmm. Your travelling case, Miss Anderson. Do you mind if I examine it?
10: Well, it has been searched twice by the customs and by your captain.
4: The key, please.
10: But it only contains my clothes.
4: The key, please.
10: Very well, if you must examine my underwear.
4: Thank you.
10: Satisfied?
4: No. May I have your handbag, please? Oh. Your handbag, please. For some reason that I couldn't yet fathom, Isabel Anderson was being obstructive, even belligerent. She was an extremely good-looking girl, cultured, well-groomed. But she was also frightened. I was determined to know why. As I searched her handbag, I could feel the tension grow. The handbag contained an expensive powder compact, a purse, a small leather wallet with visiting cards, a pocket diary, a small sealed envelope, and two letters, both addressed to her in Madrid. As I examined the envelopes, and particularly the postmarks, she was watching me closely. May I read them?
10: But they're personal letters. They're private.
4: They were personal letters and private, but you chose to bring them to England. They're no longer private.
10: Do you read Spanish?
4: Yes. Oh.
10: Can I stop you reading them?
4: Who is Ferdy?
10: If you must know, he's my fiancé.
4: Your loving Ferdy. When did you say you left Madrid?
10: 3 weeks ago.
4: Yes. That's dated just 3 weeks ago. But your fiancé seems to be unaware that you were leaving for England. It's written on airmail paper, postmark Barcelona. Who is your fiancé? What is he?
10: Is this necessary?
4: Yes, who is he?
10: He is employed by Spanish Airlines. He was at Barcelona when he wrote to me.
4: Is he a pilot?
10: Yes.
4: A civil airlines pilot?
10: Yes.
4: His name, please.
10: Oh.
4: His name, please.
10: Senor Gomez. Ferdinand Gomez.
4: Thank you. How long have you known him?
10: 2 years. If you must know everything, I met him at a party. He's the brother of one of the teachers.
4: Thank you. This second letter. Who is Jose Martinez?
10: He's a doctor.
4: Yes, I know. It says so. Is he your doctor?
10: He was my doctor.
4: Rather affectionate for a doctor.
10: Professional etiquette isn't the same in Spain. It is not affectionate. He is a friend.
4: I see. Well, let's see what else there is.
10: Look. Why are you doing this? I'm a British subject. I've explained to our consul in Lisbon my reason for coming home. He sent me home by air. There's nothing more to it. Please. Haven't you finished? May I go now?
4: All in good time, Miss Anderson. This is your diary?
10: Yes.
4: Mm-hmm. And what's in this sealed envelope?
10: Face powder.
4: Well, there's face powder in your compact. Are you also carrying some in this envelope?
10: No. I'm sorry. That's my medicine.
4: Medicine?
10: Yes.
4: From your doctor?
10: Yes.
4: From the affectionate Dr. Martina?
10: Not affectionate. He is a friend.
4: What kind of medicine, Miss Anderson?
10: Well, you can see for yourself.
4: All I can see is a white powder. Don't you know what kind of medicine it is?
10: It's to help me when I'm worried.
4: Worried about what?
10: About my mother. I'm worried about my mother. I've come here to see her. Where is all this leading us?
4: In your possession, I've found two letters with addresses in neutral countries and a packet of white powder. Do you know where that might lead us?
10: No.
4: Then I'll tell you. It's one of the reasons for these interrogations. Since the war began, many travelers have come before me in this room. Some of them have tried to bring in certain addresses. Addresses in neutral countries. We call them post boxes. And always they've brought with them a white powder to be used for secret writing, for sending information to these post boxes. A white powder that they always try to explain away. A headache powder, a cure for a fever, or something given them by a friend. I'm always suspicious of addresses when there's also a white powder.
10: But I've told you, it's my medicine.
4: Yes, well, let's talk about addresses. These postbox addresses are precise and difficult to memorize, especially through the long weeks of coming to England. So they must be carried in some way that I won't notice. One man had them pricked out with a pin in a pocket dictionary. Another had them concealed in a propelling pencil. Now, this might be quite ingenious. A young girl with two innocent letters in her handbag. Let's look at them. This one is from your fiancé. At least you say he's your fiancé. It was received by you the day before you left Madrid.
10: I didn't say that.
4: No, but your diary does. Here's the date. Left Madrid 3:30. Look at the postmark. You received it the day before you left. You say it's from your fiancé, but it isn't an affectionate letter. It doesn't refer to your returning to England. Perhaps he didn't know. And he writes to you giving an address in Barcelona.
10: Yes, he was there on business.
4: Well, the other is also innocent enough, from a friend, from your personal doctor. He does know about your coming to England. He wishes you a good journey, tells you to take care of yourself, and asks after your mother. So you'll be writing to him, won't you? And he supplies you with some medicine.
10: But they're ordinary letters. Letters from friends.
4: All right. If they are letters from friends, and you keep such mementos, I would have expected there to be three letters.
10: What?
4: You were for 5 years English teacher at a fashionable girls' school. If you had to leave suddenly, for family reasons, because your mother is seriously ill, there'd be the customary letter, the testimonial to your work over these 5 years. And if these letters are worth bringing for personal reasons, the other letter would be worth bringing too. Or did you leave for some other reason?
10: No.
4: You tell me that you have a sister in Madrid, but you can't give me her address.
10: No, perhaps she hasn't found a flat yet.
4: But when she does have a new address, she'll write to you in England.
10: Yes.
4: Where does she work?
10: She's a hairdresser, freelance. She goes to private customers, or she works from her home. That's why she has to find a flat.
4: And then she'll write to you, and you'll write to her, and sometimes you'll write to your doctor friend. Sometimes you'll write to your fiancé. What is this white powder?
10: I've told you.
4: You've told me very little. Yes? What is it?
7: I'm sorry, sir, but this is rather urgent.
4: No, you deal with it, Captain. I'm busy.
7: Sorry, sir.
4: As I was saying, you've told me very little, and I'm not satisfied with the story you have told me. You say this is a letter from your fiancé, and this from a friend, the doctor. But when I read them, it seems to me to be the other way around, that this is the fiancé. Did you get the story mixed up?
10: Oh, it isn't a story. I don't know anything about these other people you talk about.
4: What other people?
10: Well, with addresses in dictionaries and hidden in pencils. What has this to do with me?
4: Four of them were hanged.
10: But having addresses?
4: And having a certain type of white powder.
10: But I haven't done anything wrong. I'm telling you the truth.
4: But not all the truth. Tell me about your fiancé, the pilot.
10: All right. He was my fiancé, but not now. He's the brother of a very close friend, one of the school teachers. I've known him for 2 years. It wasn't going very well. We had rows, and when I had to come home, he was away, and I decided not to tell him.
4: He was in Barcelona?
10: Yes.
4: As a pilot, he travels a great deal to neutral and to enemy countries.
10: Yes, but I won't be writing to him. It's all over, and I won't be writing to him.
4: Tell me about the doctor, Dr. Martinez.
10: I've known him for 5 years. He was my doctor all the time I was in Spain. He's a good friend.
4: Your best friend?
10: Yes.
4: Well, from his letter, it would seem that he liked you very much. And he gave you this medicine.
10: Yes.
4: He writes telling you to take care of yourself. He asks about your mother. So it's natural that you'll be writing to him.
10: If it causes all this trouble, I won't be writing to him. I want to, but I won't if it means all these questions.
4: I didn't say you mustn't write to him. Why did you leave your employment?
10: I told you.
4: You've been in Spain 5 years. For 3 of those years, Britain has been at war. Why do you come home now?
10: Because my mother is ill.
4: Suddenly ill? Seriously ill? We can check this.
10: Well, she's been ill for some time.
4: Seriously ill?
10: No. I want to see her.
4: What's the matter?
10: I'm sorry. I don't feel well.
4: Would you like some of your medicine?
10: No. No, thank you. I'll be all right.
4: You said it was for when you're worried. Isn't this the time to take
10: it? No, please. I want to go home.
4: But you must take some now.
10: I tell you, I don't need it. I'll be all right.
4: What is this powder, Miss Anderson? I can have it analyzed, you know. But if it's what I think it is, there's a quicker way.
10: What?
4: To taste it.
10: Would you?
4: Yes, I will.
10: Well, what is it?
4: I'm not quite sure.
10: Try again.
4: What is this stuff?
10: You'll know soon enough. I didn't ask you to take it.
4: What is it?
10: It's poison.
4: It...
10: Oh, water won't do any good. It's cyanide.
11: Captain Reagan!
12: Yes, sir?
11: Come in here at once.
12: What is it, sir?
10: Your friend has taken poison. I didn't ask him to. He took it himself.
12: Poison?
11: She says it's cyanide.
12: I'll get a doctor.
11: No, get her out of there. Get her under guard. Then come back here.
12: Yes, sir. Come along. Guard, sir, take charge of this woman. Yes, sir. How are you now, sir?
11: I'm not sure. My mouth's going numb.
12: Did you swallow it, sir?
11: Yes.
12: Is there anything we can do?
11: We'll know very soon. Look, I want this done quickly.
12: Right, sir.
11: Here are two addresses. One in Barcelona. He's said to be a civil airlines pilot. One in Madrid, a doctor. Get our people onto this right away. I want a report on both addresses and a report on both people.
12: Yes, sir.
11: There's also this address where she stays in Madrid. She says she had a sister in Madrid. I want her traced and a report on her. Also, Anderson says she was employed at a girls' school there. I want to know why she left. By the way, the sister's a hairdresser. Tell them it's urgent.
12: Yes, sir.
11: Had this powder analyzed.
12: Is it poison, sir?
11: I don't think so. Certainly not what she said it was.
12: Hmm.
11: I've my own idea about it. But have it analyzed.
12: Right, sir.
11: And deal with the other passengers.
12: Yes, sir.
13: Adjutant, please. Adjutant, I've finished with your office. Yes, I've had enough for today. Well, in the afternoon, the investigation of the other passengers was completed. Everyone on the plane was cleared, except, of course, Isabel Anderson. She was held in custody at the local police station. I returned to London to await the result of my inquiries. I had a theory about her. If I was right, it would explain her attitude, her evasions, and her lies. We checked in London. Her mother was not ill. When our agents in Spain had completed their inquiries, the reports came in.
7: The reports on Isabel Anderson, sir. They've checked on the pilot, and he's in the clear. Nothing against him, sir. Here's the report. And they've traced the sister, and here's the report from the school.
13: I see. Yes, I thought there was a reason for her leaving so suddenly. She was dismissed. Do you have the analysis?
7: Yes, sir. It was cocaine.
13: Yes, I thought so. I knew there was something wrong.
4: He was nervous, tense, belligerent. We just couldn't figure it out. Do you have the report on the doctor?
7: Yes, sir. He has the report. And he has also written a letter about it.
4: I see. She'd taken to drugs, been dismissed from the school. He tried to help her. Advised her to come home, gave her a small supply to tide her over. Well, I think this also would explain the rows with the fiancé. Well, that's that.
7: Do you have any charge against her, sir?
4: No.
7: She's still in custody, sir. Are you releasing her?
4: Well, as far as I'm concerned, she can go. But now that it's all in official records, the customs will want to see her.
7: Smuggling, sir.
4: Yeah.
7: You often taste these white powders, sir. You know, if the Germans had thought of it, it would have been a good way to get rid of you.
4: Yes, but the Germans didn't think of it.
13: It would have been a good trick if the Germans had thought of it. Isabel Anderson was cleared, but she had taught me a new trick in my own game. After that, I was much more careful with the white powders of espionage.

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The script was written by Robert Barr and the program produced for the BBC.

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0: pursuit. A criminal strikes and fades quickly back into the shadows of his own dark world. And then the man from Scotland Yard, the famous Inspector Peter Black, and the dangerous, relentless pursuit. When man hunts man. In just a moment, tonight's story.
1: Because ordinary laxatives act only in your lower digestive tract, they cannot relieve the acid stomach upset that often accompanies irregularity. Thus, they're only half effective. For relief that's fully effective, you need a laxative that also acts in your stomach. And that means Haley's MO. It provides thorough relief because it works in two places instead of only one. Therefore, it makes you feel better. Infinitely better than ordinary preparations. Try Haley's MO. It's the best laxative ever made.
0: Now, with Ben Wright starred as the famous Inspector Peter Black of Scotland Yard, we bring you tonight's story, Pursuit and the Asiatic Killer.

0: Any change, Dr. Reed?
1: No, Inspector. None at all.
0: I've just been talking to the wife. She thinks you should take him to a hospital.
1: How can I? It's touch and go. I'd be afraid to move him.
0: She wants to come in?
1: No, not now. Too weak. Even the slightest excitement might... Nurse, give me another hypodermic, please.
2: Yes, Doctor. Here you are, Doctor.
1: Thank you.
0: Do you think he was in his right mind?
1: About saying he was poisoned? From the looks of it, I'd say so.
0: It's not a natural illness, then. The heart...
1: Definitely not. The man suddenly falls ill, claims he's been poisoned. You've seen the symptoms before. Look at him now.
0: Yes.
1: Well? Nurse, tell Mrs. Callender to come in.
3: Better, isn't he? He's all right. James? James?
1: He can't hear you, Mrs. Callender. I'm afraid.
3: James. James! Doctor. Doctor, do something.
1: I'm sorry.
3: No. No, don't say that. No, he's all right. James! Oh, James!
0: James Callender died at 3:02 in the morning. He had been stricken sometime before midnight. Before going into a coma, he insisted that someone had poisoned him and that his wife knew who had done it. And then he didn't wake up again. It was only a few hours later that Detective Sergeant Moffitt telephoned the autopsy report to my office. It was 10:00, a Tuesday morning.
4: Autopsy report, sir.
0: All right, Detective Moffitt.
4: The doctor was wrong. It wasn't poison.
0: Oh?
4: No, sir. The man died of Asiatic cholera.

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1: Asiatic cholera, one of the most severe and fatal diseases known to man. It had killed James Callender, and in his agony he had cried out against a poisoner. If this was true, that a murderer had used cholera germs to commit his crime, then Scotland Yard was searching for a lunatic in possession of a weapon as deadly, if not more so, than the atomic bomb. I took the case to Commissioner Harkness.
2: Devil is serious, Abel, eh?
1: I know, sir.
2: Of course. Man may have been raving.
1: Well, I thought of that.
2: But cholera. Good Lord, if something like that got loose again...
1: Oh, before we go any further, sir, it might be an idea to phone the Ministry of Health. There may have been a few other cases.
2: Good, good. Chief Medical Officer, what's his name?
1: Oh, Sir Conrad Devon?
2: Right. Hello, Standard. Get me Sir Conrad Devon at the Ministry of Health, would you?
3: Right.
2: I don't like this. No. I don't like it at all. You know anything about the dead man?
1: No, sir. No, I told you I haven't been back yet because I wanted to wait for the autopsy report.
2: Yes, quite right. What was that he said about his wife knowing?
1: Well, that was just before he became unconscious. He was whispering, "My wife knows. Myra knows. Ask her." That was all he said. He didn't speak after that.
2: Yes. We haven't had a case of this sort for nearly... pretty grim if it's true, you know.
1: Yes, sir.
2: I'll have Sir Conrad send over a Ministry of Health man. And for heaven's sake, Black, don't let this get out to the newspaper.
1: Oh, no, we won't, sir. At 1 o'clock, the truth of the matter was settled. The Ministry of Health biologist, as well as our own people, put the lid on it. They made several tests, and the results of each told us that James Callender had died of Asiatic cholera. Now it was my job to find out how. I went back to question the bereaved wife. The blinds of the house were drawn, and although the sun was shining brilliantly in the street, the sitting room was somber with the air of death.
4: I don't know what I can tell you. I don't know what I can say.
1: Your husband thought he had been poisoned.
4: But why? No one would...
1: Well, he also said that you knew who had done it.
4: How could I know such a thing? How could I?
1: Well, that's what I should like to know. Do you?
4: No. Unless...
1: But go on.
4: Well, I remember when he first became ill. He had terrible cramps. He said he thought he must have eaten something that poisoned him.
1: Mm-hmm.
4: He was in pain, but I don't think he was very worried at the time. Perhaps that's what he meant when he said that I knew.
1: I see. Well, Mrs. Callender, can you think of anyone who might want to hurt him?
4: No.
1: Yeah, according to your doctor's report, Mr. Callender complained of feeling ill the day before he died.
4: Yes, but he didn't think it was serious. Not poison. It couldn't have been that. Why don't you tell me the truth? How did he die?
1: I'm afraid I can't tell you that just now, Mrs. Callender.
4: You think he was murdered?
1: No, we're not certain. We're trying to find out.
4: Because he said that someone had poisoned him?
1: Yes, and because he said that you knew the person.
4: But I don't. There couldn't be anybody. We are not the sort of people who have enemies.
1: I see. Now, what did your husband do, Mrs. Callender?
4: He owns a shop. Well, he owned a shop.
1: What kind of shop?
4: Cameras, enlargers, you know.
1: Well, is there someone else who is in business with him?
4: Yes, his partner, Mr. Denning, but...
1: Would you give me the shop address, please?
4: 341 Edgware Road.
1: Oh, one second. Thank you. Mrs. Callender, I noticed as I came in the luggage in the hall. Were you planning to go somewhere?
4: Why, yes.
1: Oh.
4: Well, you'll find out anyway, I suppose. James and I were separating. I would have left him 2 days ago if this hadn't happened.
1: I see.
4: It was perfectly friendly. I don't think I loved him anymore. But I was very fond of him.
1: Mrs. Callender, I must ask you not to leave London for a few days, at least until we've made our investigation.
4: But I've made my plans. Surely you don't...
1: I promise, as soon as we're satisfied, I'll let you know. You'll be free to go wherever you like.
4: All right.
1: Now, a medical officer will be calling here in a little while. He'll want to make one or two simple tests.
4: Why? I don't...
1: Please give him your cooperation, Mrs. Callender.
4: But why? What kind of test?
1: I'm afraid I can't tell you that just now, but we want to make sure that no one else will die the way that your husband did. We still had no positive proof that James Callender had been murdered. There was only his dying word. So I checked back with the yard before going to the camera shop in the Edgware Road.
3: There's nothing here, sir. Ministry of Health called a few minutes ago. They haven't got any other report to collar up to now.
1: All right, Moffat. Now, look here. I want you to go out to the Callender place in Salmon Street. I want you to get names and addresses of anyone who may have been in contact with Callender a week before he's died. Mrs. Callender should be able to give you the information.
3: You want us something, sir?
1: No, Moffat, but I want to make sure that no one else comes down with cholera. Now, when you get those names, you send them on to the Ministry of Health. They'll have to test them.
3: Right, sir.

0: and commerce is here. I'll do if I like it.
1: Yes, sir, what lucky, the three-up model. Yes, sir, I will. Goodbye, Doctor. Good afternoon, sir.
2: Good afternoon. Chief Inspector Black, Scotland Yard.
1: Oh, is something the matter?
2: Yes, sir. Your partner, Mr. Callender.
1: Callender? I don't quite...
2: Haven't you heard, Mr. Dent?
1: Heard? What?
2: Well, he died last night.
1: Good Lord. No. How?
2: I'm rather surprised that you hadn't heard.
1: I knew he was ill yesterday. His wife telephoned. I was going to ring up this afternoon. I had no idea. How did he die? What happened?
2: Oh, we're trying to determine that, Mr. Dent.
1: Your... suicide?
2: Well, we're not sure.
1: I can't believe it.
2: Can you tell me anything about him or his state of mind in the past few days?
1: There's nothing to tell. It was no different.
2: Well, there's nothing troubling him, possibly. Your business relationship was satisfactory?
1: Exceedingly.
2: The finances?
1: These days, as good as they can be under the circumstances.
2: Yeah. Did you know about the separation action between Callender and his wife?
1: Yes.
2: Well, did he appear upset about it?
1: No. No, it was calm and quite deliberate on their part. The most sensible thing to do.
2: Mm-hmm. Tell me, is Mr. Callender in the habit of frequenting foreign restaurants? Chinese, perhaps?
1: Not as far as I know. In fact, I'm almost positive that he didn't. Callender liked very simple cooking. I can't understand. I mean, that he's dead. It's a terrible shock to me. How did he die?
2: I'm sorry, sir. I'm not at liberty to tell you that. Just one more thing. Did Callender confide in you? A mention of an event in his past, let's say?
1: Don't exactly follow you. Do you mean an event which could have led to this?
2: Yes.
1: No. No, I'm sure not. He was a quiet man, lived a sensible life. That's why I...
2: Yes, I understand. Now, I wonder if I may look through his office. Papers, you know?
1: Of course. We share one at the back. However, Callender has his own desk. Will you come this way, please?
2: I spent an hour searching through James Callender's papers, and at the end of that time, there wasn't the slightest evidence which could be used as a motive for murder. It began to appear that the dying man's statements were the ravings of delirium, in which case it was an even more frightening job for us and for the Ministry of Health. One case of Asiatic cholera, although a terrible danger, can be controlled if the case is checked, and we still had no idea of the cause. I sent Denning to the nearest divisional police surgeon for his cholera test, and then I returned to the yard. It wasn't until the next day that we began to learn a little more.
3: Not much to go on, sir.
2: I know, Muppet, but one case of cholera like that, it just doesn't make sense. But certainly somebody else must have got it.
3: I suppose the question of waiting now, see if it turns up again. I got that list from Mrs. Callender. They've all been contacted.
2: I wonder how many more there are who might have come into the shop. Well, still, Denning hasn't got it yet, that's a hope. Hello, yeah?
4: Hey, Blake. Commissioner Harkness speaking.
2: Oh, yes, sir.
4: Would you come in for a moment, please?
2: Right, sir. I'll be in the commissioner's office. Mm-hmm.
4: Yes, sir. Come in, Ray. Sit down.
2: Thank you, sir.
4: Now, look here. I've got some rather alarming news.
2: Oh?
4: Ministry of Health has done a little more work on that case. Cholera, nothing's changed there. But they don't think it's a natural case.
2: Oh, really?
4: They're reasonably certain that the dead man ate something, probably about a week ago. Germs were in that something.
2: Well, yes, sir, but that doesn't mean to say that...
4: If it was a week ago, the food must have been...

0: germs were in that something.
1: Well, yes, sir, but that doesn't mean to say that...
0: If it was a week ago, the food must have been either eaten in a restaurant or bought at a grocer's. Now, if that's the case, it's almost impossible that one man would come down with cholera and no one else.
1: Well, then a chance of an immunity with others who ate the same food?
0: I asked the same question. They said with cholera, no. You realize what this means, Blake?
1: I'm afraid so, sir, yes. Somebody used the germs as a poison, administered it to Callender.
0: Unless another case or two comes along, it's going to be up to us.
1: But the wife must know something, then. And Callender swore that she did.
0: Mm. Go out there again. We've got to make her talk. Yes? Oh, hello, Marty.
2: Afternoon, Commissioner. 999 calls come in, sir.
1: Well, what's up?
2: Dr. Reed just rang through. Says he's at the Callender address. Wants us to come over. Something's happened to Mrs. Callender.

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1: Now, the second act of Pursuit and the Asiatic Killer.
2: Commissioner Harkness, Moffat, and I raced to the house in Salmon Street. It was nearly dark when we arrived. The constable took us upstairs, and Dr. Reed was waiting for us outside the bedroom door.
3: Yeah. What's happened here?
4: I don't know exactly. The front door was open. She was lying on the floor in the hall, a nasty wound in her head. I called you, and the constable was passing.
2: Well, will she be...
4: Yes, I think so.
2: How did you happen to be passing, Doctor?
4: I wanted to look in, see that Mrs. Callender was all right. I told her that I would, last night.
2: I see. May I speak to her?
4: Yes, I think it'll be all right. Not for too long, though.
2: Good evening, Mrs. Callender.
5: Where did he go?
2: Who?
5: The man.
2: Did you see him?
5: No. It was dark. I'd been shopping. I came in the door and I saw someone standing in the hall. The light wouldn't work and then he came toward me.
2: And you didn't have time to run to the door?
5: No. I must have screamed and he hit me and then
4: That's enough. No more talking. I'm going to give you something to make you sleep for a little while.
2: Oh, we'll wait outside, Doctor.
4: I'm only thankful I was nearby. I have a headache, but it won't be anything worse.
3: What do you think, Black?
2: I don't know, sir. Of course, she may know something and isn't aware of what it means to the murderer.
3: Better have a look about.
2: Well, I'm going to. You know, whoever it was that waited for her must have been familiar with the house. Probably saw her go out and slipped in to wait. Oh, Marvin?
6: Yes, sir?
2: Check on the back door and windows, will you?
6: Right, sir.
2: I want to have a look at that hall light.
3: It's out. No question about that.
2: Try it again, will you, sir?
3: Well, I'll be... What did you do?
2: Refastened the bulb. You won't mind going over to the front door, Commissioner?
3: Yeah, all right.
2: Yes. Now I'm going to switch off. Can you see me?
3: Yeah, of course.
2: My face?
3: Oh.
2: What about now?
3: Oh, yes, I can see your face now.

0: Would you open the door, sir?
1: Oh, it's the devil.
0: No, it's all right, sir. I'm just trying something. You see, if Mrs. Callender had come in and had not been able to see the man's face, he must have been standing quite a distance away from her. But she said that the electric light wouldn't work.
1: Yes, that's right.
0: Well, the light is at least 6 feet inside the doorway. Now, that means she must have walked toward the man, tried the light, and still not attempted to run when he came at her. By then, she would have seen his face.
1: Almost as though she knew the man.
0: Possibly, sir. Oh, Muffet, did you find anything?
2: That back door was open, sir. Unlocked anyway.
0: That's odd. Any sign of tampering with the lock?
2: No, sir.
0: Where did it lead to, the back door?
2: The garden, sir.
0: Oh. Any alleyway leading to the front of the house?
2: No, sir. It's walled in all around.
0: Footprints in the garden?
2: Quite a few, sir. You can see where he went over the back wall.
0: Right. You get casts of them, and then I want the doorknob dusted for prints and this light globe here.
2: Right, sir.
0: At the moment, there was nothing to do until we received the results of the footprint and fingerprint test. Commissioner Harkness and I returned to the yard. We had a bite of supper, and then we waited in my office. At 8 o'clock, Moffat brought in the information.
2: All nice and clean, sir. Can't tell much by the fingerprints, but the shoe casts are pretty good. Size 10, and about 5'11". Approximately 13 stone. Both shoes in good condition. Probably expensive.
0: Uh-huh.
2: May have an old wound or a break in his left leg. A right impression is a bit heavier. The man would have a slight limp.
3: It's all right, Dr. Reed. I feel much better.
4: You shouldn't see anybody tonight.
0: It'll only take a moment or two, Doctor.
4: Yeah, very well.
0: Mrs. Callender, your husband said that you knew who killed him.
3: But we've already...
0: Yes, let us assume that you do know something which to you is unimportant, but to your husband's killer has a death warrant.
3: Is that why someone tried to kill me this afternoon?
0: We'll assume that is the reason. Now, when you came in the door after shopping, did you see the man standing in the hall immediately?
3: No, I don't think so. Not immediately.
0: Mm-hmm. You walked to where the light switch was?
3: Yes, I tried to turn it on.
0: And then you saw the man?
3: Yes.
0: But not his face?
3: That's right.
0: It was then about 5:45.
3: I suppose so. I'm not sure.
0: It wasn't totally dark outside.
3: No, but it was dark in the hall.
0: There's a window in the hall, isn't it?
3: Yes.
0: So a trace of light could come through.
3: It was dark. That's all I can tell you.
0: Mrs. Callender, would you object if I took your fingerprints?
3: Why? You don't think that...
0: Do you mind?
5: Inspector, this is going too far. One or two questions, perhaps. Mrs. Callender is my patient. I can't allow you to...
0: I'm sure that Mrs. Callender wants to find the murderer of her husband, Doctor. May I have your prints, Mrs. Callender?
3: Yes, if you must.
0: Thank you.
2: Just relax your hand, madam. Thank you.
0: Index and thumb will be enough, Muffet. Both hands.
2: Right, sir. Thank you. I can wipe your hands on this. Here you are, sir.
0: Thank you. You got the set we took from the light globe?
2: Yes, sir. Here you are.
0: A magnifying glass?
2: Yes, sir.
0: Now, Mrs. Callender, would you mind explaining why you unfastened the light globe in the hall?
3: I didn't. Why should I do such a thing?
0: That's what I want to know. Yours are the only prints on it.
5: Oh, Inspector, what nonsense. The intruder had worn gloves, you know perfectly well.
0: Yes, Doctor, that's quite right.
5: Well, then why are you...
0: Dr. Reed, do you know why Mr. Callender died?
5: Of course. Poison. That's why I called the police.
0: It was Asiatic cholera.
5: What?
0: Not at all. Mrs. Callender, would you know anything about that?
3: No. Oh, no.
0: Well, the man we're looking for is 5'11". He weighs 13 stone, and he has a slight limp in the left leg.
4: Just a moment. Mrs. Callender, didn't I meet your husband's partner, Denning, isn't it?
3: Yes, but they were very good friends. I'm sure...
4: No. He's a chap who's an amateur biologist. I remember now. He limps, too.
3: It couldn't be.
0: I think it could be, Mrs. Callender. I think we may find that somehow he obtained the cholera germs and gave them to your husband.
3: No.
0: And that you were both afraid of what the police would find out. So this afternoon, after I'd been to see him, he came over here and you arranged the scene of the attack together.
4: But, Inspector, have you seen the wound?
0: How bad is it, Doctor?
4: Well, it was quite a heavy blow.
0: How much easier to throw us off the track, then? Now, we can prove that Denning is the man who was here. I think it'll be his prints we found on the back door.
6: Don't move. Stay exactly where you are.
0: Speak of the devil, Mr. Denning. You've saved us a great deal of trouble.
6: Get out of the bed, Myra. We're leaving.
3: I told you not to come over tonight.
6: Take a chance. Leave Wade? Come on.
0: Put down your gun, Denning.
6: Not on Earthly.
0: All right. Muppet! That's enough. Stand still. Only be sure there's no one behind you, Mr. Denning. Much safer. Well, I think we can all go now. Denning and Mrs. Callender were formally charged with murder. At the trial, it was proved that there had been no question of a divorce. That was a story which both Denning and the woman had contrived. The motive was very simple. Insurance and what the defendants called love. We never did learn how Denning obtained the cholera germs, but a test tube was found in his miniature laboratory. It contained a culture of his lethal weapon. Mrs. Callender received a life sentence. Denning was hanged. Pursuit. And the pursuit is over.

0: Pursuit is produced and directed by Elliot Lewis and written by Anthony Ellis. Music was composed and presented by Eddie Dunstetter. Ben Wright stars as Inspector Peter Black with Raymond Lawrence as Sergeant Moffat. Featured in tonight's cast were Sally Cassell, Julian Upton, William Johnstone, and John Sherman. 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
11: It's time to join the American family Robinson again in Centerville. Gus Olson has received his Irish inheritance of $2,812,309.04 because his middle name happens to be Collins, and also because lawyer Lemuel B. Flotsam absent-mindedly turned honest and handed Gus the money. But instead of rejoicing, Gus is sad, feeling that he has been hornswoggled into marrying Letitia Timmons. Also worrying him is the horde of salesmen and others who are pestering him with schemes to separate him from his money. In desperation, Gus appealed to editor Luke Robinson for advice, but got scant comfort when the latter told him to marry Letitia and enter upon a new life. In the meantime, Dick Collins languishes in jail, a victim of misplaced confidence in Windy Bill's phony stock-selling scheme, through which Windy persuaded many people to invest in a vast real estate project which was to blossom forth as the vast Lord Collins estate. As our program opens today, Windy Bill Winkle, who has sneaked into town with a false beard, because he's still wanted by the police, is attempting the peculiar maneuver of sneaking into jail in order to interview Dick about a matter of great importance to Windy. Detective Grogan, who is chaperoning Windy down the corridor to Dick's cell, is somewhat suspicious.
12: Here you are, mister. That's his cell right over there.
13: Well, thank you, my good man. Shall I disturb him? He seems to be asleep.
12: Nah, he's only thinking. He has to do a lot of thinking about his problems. Hey, Mr. Collins, there's a guy here to see you.
14: Huh? Oh, hello, Grogan. Did you say somebody
12: wanted... this fella here, he says he knows you. Is that right?
14: Let me get a better look at him. Oh, sure, I'd know him anywhere. His figure certainly seems familiar.
13: That's right. Alice from Sam to Seattle, that's me. You got a great memory, all right, haven't you, Dick?
12: Dick, don't give me away. Well, if you know him, it's okay, but I just want to be careful not to let no salesman in here.
14: Windy, where did you come from?
12: Oh, quiet for Pete's sake.
14: Yeah, man. I know, but what are you wearing that beard for? And anyway, I thought you were in New York or someplace.
13: Well, I have to wear it. If I didn't, they'd put me in jail.
14: You are in jail.
13: Yes, but I'm on this side of the bars. And I'm here incognito. It makes all the difference in the world, you know.
14: Maybe it does. I don't know. Well, what's on your mind?
13: Well, I came back to town because I read all about Gus Olson's inheritance. I suppose we'll have to call him Sir Gus now, or Lord Olson. Oh, that's a fine thing, isn't it? Dick, old boy, I've done a lot of pondering over this situation, and I've come to the conclusion that we've been cheated. We've been done dirt by.
14: I should think at least you'd enjoy the novelty of being the one who's been cheated instead of the one who did the cheating. No offense meant, of course.
13: Mm-hmm.
14: Never mind, let it go. Not, of course, that I agree with your idea that we've been cheated. Just how do you figure that?
13: But can't you see, Dick? We've been framed. We were scheduled to get that inheritance.
14: You mean I was scheduled to get it? Just how do you figure you were gypped?
13: Well, I was your manager, wasn't I? Didn't I persuade you to go to Chicago to see Flotsam in the first place? Didn't I arrange the whole thing?
14: Well, it doesn't seem to me that there's much use arguing about whether you were gypped or not. Just suppose you were, what of it?
13: Well, I'll tell you what of it. There's been dirty work at the crossroads, Dick. And I think that Gus Olson and Flotsam have deliberately rooked us out of our rightful inheritance.
14: Oh, nonsense. It isn't Gus's fault if he was born the right kind of a Collins or that I'm the wrong kind.
13: Well, that's no way to look at it, Dick. It's Gus's fault you're in jail and that I'm a fugitive from justice. And I tell you that Gus has got to make things right to get you out of here.
14: I don't know whether I want to get out of here. I can do my writing here. It's not noisy. No responsibilities. You know, I'm getting fond of this little cell.
13: The thing to do, Dick, is to get Gus to take over the Collins estate so we can get on our feet again and remove this stigma.
14: All right, you get him to do it. You're good at getting people to do things that they regret afterwards.
13: Well, to tell you the truth, the situation between Gus and me is just a little bit delicate on account of Letitia, you know. Now, I thought you might appeal to him. He's a soft-hearted yap.
14: He may be soft-hearted, but he's no yap. Especially if he, as you say, schemed with Flotsam to rook us out of the inheritance money.
13: Now, here you are, a young man with a fine future. Your poor little wife waiting at the very gates of the jail.
14: Yeah, that's what you think. Why, she's so sore at me for being inconsiderate enough to get myself sent to jail that she's renounced me forever.
13: But I can't believe that Betty would hold a mere matter of going to jail against you. Why, jail is nothing. I've often been in jail.
14: No, I don't doubt it.
13: That is purely as a result of some slight misunderstanding, of course. Everything's always been straightened out.
14: Well, they're not straightened out with me as far as Betty's concerned. She and I are all washed up, and I might just as well stay here as any place else.
13: Well, that's great, Dick. If your wife has deserted you, why, that makes you all the more pitiable a figure. Gus will fall for that. Why, he's a sucker for tearjerker stuff. And anyway, Dick, the investment in the Lord Collins estate is perfectly sound. The only trouble with it was we didn't have any capital in order to start developing the estates in order to give the investors at least a run for their money.
14: You mean we didn't have any capital after you ran away with it? And by the way, what did you do with all that money?
13: I give you my word, I used all of it. That is, practically all of it. To pay the expenses of the improvements around the Robinson household. You know, the butler, the maids, the game room, dogs, all that sort of stuff.
14: Yeah, I know. But how about the rest of that dough?
13: Oh, well, you know, I took that little trip to New York to sort of get a change of scene. Doctor said I was run down and... I made a few investments in some things here and there. Money's perfectly safe. Very sound investments. Get it all back one of these days.
14: You mean during this century?
13: Oh, now, come, Dick. Don't carp. Just let's concentrate on our present problems. Gus Olson is a rich man, and we've got a perfectly good investment for him.
14: Sure, but maybe he's like a lot of men who are holding back from making investments just at this time.
13: Well, if he feels like that, you can just tell him to his face, for me, that he's holding back prosperity. He's downright unpatriotic.
14: As long as you've mentioned the subject, I'd like to point out something that you and others like you seem to overlook when you accuse businessmen of deliberately delaying prosperity by not making investments.
13: Poo-poo, Dick. Don't try to tell me anything about investments. Why, I've been a financial man all my life.
14: That may be, but I'd like to point out that there are a lot of things today that discourage businessmen and others from making investments that not so many years ago they might have made. Now, you take a man like Robert Fulton, for instance. If today he came to a successful businessman with a good annual income who had saved money for investment purposes, and Fulton said, "If you put up $200,000 to build a boat I've invented, I believe I can make $100,000 a year, and I'll give you half of what I earn." Now, that'd appear to be pretty good, wouldn't it?
13: Not bad. Now, if I was Robert Fulton, I'd have taken that $200,000...
14: And go to the South Seas, I know, but that isn't the point, Wendy. Let's just suppose that the rich man gave Robert Fulton the $200,000, and Fulton's boat performed according to expectations. The rich man's share would be $50,000, wouldn't it?
12: Just think. $50,000.
14: That's right, because $50,000 is the one half of the $100,000 that Fulton said he'd earned. But the fact of the matter is, and I wish you'd pay some attention to this, Windy, because it explains why conditions today tend to discourage people from investing their money. The fact is that today Fulton's backer, out of his $50,000 return on his investment, might have to pay the government, depending, of course, on what his other income was, as much as one half of the proceeds from his steamboat venture.
12: You don't say. Why, Dick, that's incredible. It's fantastic.
14: Well, that may be, but it's true. They got it fixed up so that the investor is likely to get a mighty small return on his money for the gamble he took of losing $200,000. If Fulton's boat was a complete flop, he'd be out the money. That willingness to risk savings with the hope of a profit built this country. Take it away and, well, you've robbed us of our initiative.
12: Well, sir, I certainly never looked at it that way before.
14: You'd better look at it that way now, especially if you're going to continue making it a practice of offering tempting investments to people.
12: Oh, this is very depressing to me. Oh, Dick, here comes this Grogan fellow again. Oh, he makes me very uneasy.
14: Oh, don't bother about him. He's only a detective. But you'd better pull up the rubber band on that beard.
0: Hey, Mr. Collins. I just went over to the drugstore and I brought back a soda for you.
14: Thanks a lot, Grogan. I appreciate that.
0: Ah, it's nothing. Here, be careful, though. It's leaking through the container. How about you, Mr.
12: Jones.
0: Will you have a soda, Mr. Jones?
12: Oh, no. No, thanks.
0: Say, you know, you look kind of familiar to me. Did I meet you at the last annual convention of the Secret Operatives Association in Wilkes-Barre, Pennsylvania?
12: Oh, no. In fact, I never been in Pennsylvania in my life.
0: I could have sworn I seen you somewhere.
14: Stop shaking, Windy. You're perfectly safe.
12: Oh, no, Dick. I'm kind of uneasy. I don't think I want to hang around here much longer.
14: You ought to be nervous. It'll serve you right to suffer a little bit.
12: Well, now, look. What you say about why not many men are making investments may be all very true. But after all, just between us two, maybe Gus doesn't know as much about this tax situation as you do. After all, you know, he hasn't had that money very long.
14: Well, he's had it long enough to find out that every other person in town is trying to sell him something.
12: All I can say is, if you can only get Gus to fix this thing up for us, I can face my fellow men again.
14: That'll be no treat for your fellow men.
0: Excuse me, gents. Say, mister, maybe it was at the orphan's Christmas party that I seen you. Didn't you have them whiskers powdered and play Santa Claus?
14: That guy never played Santa Claus in his life.
12: No, I can assure you. It must have been somebody else.
0: Well, it certainly beats me. Oh, well, anyhow, your mother-in-law and a friend are here, Mr. Collins, and I guess you'd better see them.
14: Oh, sure.
15: Oh, Dick, my poor boy. Miss Timmons and I brought you some lovely calves with jelly. How do, Dick?
16: My. Mighty nice room they gave you, anyway.
14: Well, this is very nice of both of you, and I certainly appreciate it.
15: Why, William Winkle.
16: What?
15: What are you doing down here? And with that false beard.
17: Why, madam, there must be some mistake.
12: My name is Jones. Horace K. Jones from South Bend. In the insurance business. An old friend of Mr. Collins here.
15: Oh, now don't you try to make it worse, Windy, by lying. Huh? Well, I guess I know my own brother. William Winkle, I've been looking for you.
0: Oh, I knew I'd seen that guy before. And I know I'd heard that name before, too. It's on one of them wanted for fraud packets that we got hanging over in the post office. I'm going over there now and check up. And listen, you Winkle, don't you go running out of this jail before I get back. Understand?
16: You can't have him, officer. He's mine. I saw him first. Anyway, I'm suing him for breach of promise.
12: But, Letitia, I can explain.
0: I don't know nothing about that, lady. But I got an idea that this Winkle here is the guy we've been looking for a month now.
12: Oh, but, Mr. Grogan, there must be some mistake.
16: There ain't no mistake. And I'm going to keep you right in my sight until I serve the papers on you, Windy. And I don't want the police locking you up where I can't get at.
15: Oh, this is terrible. My son-in-law is in jail and my only brother is...
0: gonna be in jail. Officially, I mean.
14: I seem to be the only one who isn't involved in any of this. Wouldn't you all like to come in my cell and sort of sit down and talk it over? Better unlock the door, Grogan, and let everybody come in here.
12: Oh, no. I'm going to stay out here. Not enough room in there.
0: Gosh, I don't know what to do in a case like this. There's nothing in the detective's manual telling what you're supposed to do when a guy that you think is wanted and maybe a reward is up for is also wanted by some lady suing him for breach of promise.
16: Well, you needn't be so bothered, officer. I can tell you what to do. All you have to do is to hand him over to me.
13: Why, sure, that's right. And anyway, Officer Grogan, you're not sure that I am the man you want, and you know there's a very severe penalty for false arrest.
0: Yeah, I know. Oh, well, just my luck. First chance I get to arrest maybe a real criminal, some dame hits me off. What? Say, I know what I'm going to do. Winkle, I'm going to take you across the street to the post office with me and look at that notice again.
13: Uh-huh.
0: If you don't fit the description, okay, then I'll hand you right over to this lady here. But if you do fit it, then you come right back with me to the cooler. Come on now, Winkle, get going.
16: You'll do no such thing, young man. I'll have law on you.
13: I want a lawyer. Where's my lawyer?
14: Get Lemuel B. Flotsam, Windy. He's just the man for you.
11: It's pretty hard to say right at this point whether Windy's going to spend the night in jail or not. He's gotten out of worse scrapes than this, however, and he may be able to find a way to elude the conscientious Grogan, and also to avoid the tenacious clutches of Letitia Timmons. Listen to our next program and see what happens. Until then, goodbye. The American Family Robinson, which is broadcast regularly over this station, is written by Douglas Silver and Marjorie Barker and produced by the National...
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take one man who knew but one fear, put him in the vortex of his own nightmares. That's the story of Lighthouse 12, taken this week from the files of John Steele, adventurer.

0: Hello, friends. This is John Steele. If you like yarns with a briny flavor, this week's tale will be right up your alley. It's a chapter from the life of a young friend of mine I grew to know quite well, shortly after he'd been discharged from the Navy. I know he's anxious to tell you this story because he feels, as I do, that was a period in his life which showed him the importance of looking a problem squarely in the face. I first met Peter Rawlings when I was running a supply cutter for the Coast Guard along Portland Bluff. Let's have Peter tell you about it himself. Pete?
1: I guess plenty of guys came out of the war with uneasy thoughts that seemed too unimportant to talk about. Things a man just tries to work out by himself. That's the way I felt. Would have embarrassed me to make a big thing of it. My application for the lighthouse course at Coast Guard School came through right before I got out of the hospital, and I figured this is all blow over as soon as I got on a new job. Night doesn't last forever, the way I saw it. Jan had been writing, asking me when she could come see me, but I kept putting her off till I had this thing all squared away. Not that she wouldn't have understood. Jan's a bright girl, but being a woman, she'd have worried. But when she came up to school the day I finished the course, it didn't take much convincing on her part about getting married right away. My orders had come in, and there was nothing holding us back, so we got married at noon and took off right away for Lighthouse 12. The inlet was smooth as a baby's chin.
2: Pete, I see it.
1: Hmm? Where?
2: Look, over there.
1: I don't... Oh, yeah.
2: Well, can't we go faster?
1: What's your hurry?
2: Aren't you anxious to see it?
1: Well, sure.
2: Well, come on then. Make the spray fly.
1: Okay.
2: Love that on my face.
1: And you think we'd give us a man-sized boat instead of this?
2: What?
1: Nothing, Dave.
2: Hey, come on. You're slowing down again.
1: We're almost there.
2: Well, let's step on it.
1: Right. Hold on. Sure are.
2: To the lighthouse.
1: Wait a minute, I can't hear you. Well, here we are, honey. Now, throw me that line, will you?
2: This one?
1: That's a girl. All right, now watch it. Slippery.
2: Oh, darling, look at it.
1: Yeah. You like it?
2: Yes. It's so by itself. Independent, sort of.
1: Mm-hmm.
2: I mean, standing out here so far from everything.
1: Yeah.
2: This isn't what I thought.
1: Disappointed?
2: Oh, no, it's lovely. So why then?
1: Independent. Hey, you're not acting like a female at all.
2: What?
1: It's your new home, Mrs. Rawlings. Don't you want to see the inside?
2: I'll beat you inside.
1: Hey, now, wait.
2: Well, catch me.
1: Think I can't, huh? Trying to run home to mother already.
2: Please, let go.
1: Now, who's master of this family?
2: Honey, you're back. Put me down.
1: Oh, no. Gotta carry my bride over the threshold. Is it?
2: Cute,
1: she said.
2: Come here a minute.
1: Where?
2: In here.
1: What?
2: Look, right next to the bed.
1: Oh, I don't see anything.
2: A bay window. Pete, it's enormous.
1: Yeah, it's big, all right.
2: It'll be like sleeping in the middle of the ocean.
1: Yeah.
2: It's really swell, honey. We'll see the water first thing in the morning and last.
1: Sure, it's fine. Oh, now I'll show you something.
2: Can't be better than this.
1: The beacon.
2: Come on. Oh, sure. I've never seen one close to.
1: Let's see. Now the stairs should be around here. Yeah. Here they are.
2: Furnished parachutes coming down?
1: It's almost there.
2: Oh, it suits me. Yes.
1: Like it?
2: Really something.
1: Bother you, being up so high?
2: No, except for the water, of course.
1: What about the water?
2: It's so far away, you can't even hear it up here.
1: You happy, Princess?
2: I approve of honeymoons.
1: Not much of a honeymoon stuck way out here.
2: It's ideal. Just you and me and the ocean.
1: Yeah, I guess you're right.

0: weather was fine and calm those first couple weeks. Even got so I could enjoy watching the sun chase itself over the quiet little waves rainbowing up around our tiny island. The few ships passing our area hardly caused any swell. Peaceful. And we were happy as a Christmas tree. Jan puttering around, planting things and fixing up the place. Me learning the tricks of the new beacon, doing odd jobs. The job actually ran itself. At first, I kept the ship-to-shore transmitter open all day for weather reports, but gradually I got so I just listened in on the regular scheduled dispatches.
1: United States Coast Guard weather forecast, 12 a.m.,
0: yeah.
1: Temperature 50 degrees.
0: Why, what's up?
1: Humidity 64.
0: Visitors,
1: barometer
0: hey. Who is it?
2: Don't know. Come on down to the dock. Heading this way, isn't it?
0: Yeah, it seems to be. I wonder who.
2: What's the date? The first?
0: Yeah, it's around that. Why?
2: That's it, then. Supply cutter.
0: Oh, sure.
3: Be bringing you supplies every month.
0: Oh, Peter Rawlings, my wife, Jan.
3: Glad to know you.
2: You're just in time for lunch.
3: Well, look now, I...
2: Oh, there's Lowe's. I'll get it ready while you two unload.
0: She's the boss, you know, but still.
2: Don't let him get away, Pete. He's going to mash the potatoes.
0: Oh, now I know you're saying. That's usually my job. Oh, here, let's get this stuff off.
4: This your first lighthouse?
0: Yeah.
4: What do you think of it?
0: Oh, it's okay. Not exactly what I'd expected.
4: Why? What did you expect?
0: Oh, I don't know. More storms, for one thing.
4: You've only been here a few weeks.
0: Why?
4: This inlet's known for its heavy weather.
0: Is, huh?
4: Just give it time, son. You'll get your fill of storms soon enough.
0: Yeah, I'm sure you're right.
4: There. That does it. Where do you want the new outboard put? Pete.
0: Huh? What?
4: Outboard. You want it left?
0: Oh, yeah, yeah. Just leave it here on the dock. Say, Steele, those storms you mentioned. How soon?
4: Well, let's see. This is November. Should be setting in pretty soon now.
0: Big breakers, huh?
4: You bet. Biggest I've ever seen. Well, I remember one night I had a 40-degree roll over by the bluff over there.
0: Uh-huh. Well, we'd better not keep Jan waiting.
4: No, we better not. Come on. I'll toss you for the potato masher.

0: beautiful out here tonight.
1: Yeah, it's quite a moon.
0: Wish Mr. Steele could have stayed longer today. He's nice.
1: Mm-hmm. Well, he has other stops.
0: I know. Love the sound of the breakers on the rocks.
1: Yeah.
0: Bet it's good swimming. Honey, that's...
1: What?
0: Go swimming. It's swell at night.
1: Oh, you go ahead. I don't
0: feel... Oh, it's no fun alone. What do you say?
1: Well, gee, November's pretty late.
0: Oh, you're a sissy.
1: No, I just don't think we should. Janet doesn't look safe.
0: Scared to get your little feet sweat?
1: I'm not scared.
0: Of course you're not.
1: Just don't like it, that's all.
0: It's okay.
1: Mountain out of a molehill.
0: Forget it.
1: Oh, look, baby. If you really want
0: to... It's not that important.
1: Yes, it is important.
0: Peter, I really don't.
1: We're going in. Get your suit.
0: But
1: come on. We're going in the water.
2: Last one in, the big fat pig.
1: Ah, I'll be right there.
2: Hurry up, it looks marvelous.
1: I'm coming.
2: Want to dive from here?
1: It looks pretty jagged.
0: No, it's perfectly all right from this ledge.
1: Well, say, don't you think the dock is a lot safer?
0: The dock's no fun. It's too calm.
1: You know, I was thinking maybe we ought to wait.
0: What for?
1: Well, if this wind keeps up, it might rain. And...
0: That little wind isn't anything. The moon's still out.
1: Yeah, well...
0: Honey, stop shivering. It's not cold.
1: Who's shivering?
0: Well, you ready?
1: Okay, you go first.
0: All right. Here goes.
2: Oh, it's wonderful. Come on in.
1: Yeah, looks good.
2: You don't know what you're missing. Aren't you coming in?
1: Yeah, sure. I think I'll grab a quick smoke first.
2: Well, hurry up or I'll push you in.
1: Oh, out already? See, I told you it's too cold.
0: Not too cold, you big sissy. I've come to get you.
1: Oh, okay. I'm going to go in.
0: Here, let's dive in together. Holding hands.
1: Oh, now, look, I don't need...
0: Oh, no, it's fun. Come on, take hands.
1: It's crazy. It might be dangerous.
0: Oh, here, give me your hand. Come on, try it.
1: Jan, I don't think...
0: Here, there...
1: Hey, let go, will you?
0: Now, when I count three...
1: No, Jan, I'd really rather...
0: One, two...
1: Wait, now.
0: Three!
2: Oh!
1: Jan,
2: isn't it wonderful?
1: Jan.
2: We should have thought of this before.
1: I have to get out.
2: Where are you going?
1: It's cold.
2: Swim around a little, you won't notice.
1: No, I've had enough. I'm getting out.
2: No, you don't.
1: Hey, now don't.
2: So you get away, huh?
1: No, don't, please.
2: Running home to mother, huh?
1: Jan, let go.
2: Now we've got to descend.
1: Jan, stop it. Jan, let go.
2: You think I can't, huh?
1: Let go. Will you stop it? Stop it.

0: Jan didn't speak to me all the next day, and I didn't blame her. A couple of times I tried to get up the courage to tell her what the score was, but when I'd start to say it, I'd see the red cut my ring had made on her cheek, and the words stuck like cotton in my throat. I was pretty miserable, and I knew life didn't look so rosy to her either. She just yelled at me or gotten mad, but she didn't say a word. I'd hit her, and she couldn't figure out why. After dinner, I made up my mind she had to know. Need any help?
1: No, thanks.
0: A lot of dishes for one small girl. Got a clean towel?
1: You don't have to.
0: I don't mind, ma'am. You've got the rough part. No dishpan hands for Peter. Want me to wipe the soap off your ear?
1: It doesn't bother me, thank you.
0: It's becoming.
1: What?
0: Soap on your ear. Jan, finish that later, will you?
1: Pete, don't keep...
0: Please, there's something. I want to talk to you. Won't you sit down just a minute? It's important.
1: Well?
0: I want you to know about last night.
1: Is there anything to know?
0: Honey, it wasn't you I slapped.
1: That's interesting.
0: Oh, no, what I mean is it was what you were trying to make me do.
1: It still doesn't make
0: sense. Wait. You see, this goes way back. I've never talked much about the torpedoing.
1: Isn't this the wrong time for sympathy?
0: I'm not asking for sympathy, Jan. I guess what happened to me happened to lots of guys who saw submarine combat. At least that's what I keep telling myself. I don't know if it had been sneaking up on me or if it was the torpedoing that did it. See, I wasn't hurt when we were hit, not then. Maybe if I'd got knocked out right off, I wouldn't be like this.
1: Like what?
0: I was aft that day working on the screw shaft. I knew something had happened, but I didn't know what till the emergency whistle went off. I started for central control fast, then just as I reached the forward hatch ladder, a noise behind me made me spin around.
1: Go on.
0: The side seam was ripping wide open, slow-like, like a crazy, lapping mouth. Heavy sea was plunging in at me, around me, over me. I scrambled for the ladder, but the water was too fast for me. It kept dragging me back. I got hold of the top rung, finally, and held on. My fingers were numb from the cold water and the strain. The waves were throwing my legs around like old newspapers. I tried to haul myself up by my hands, reach up to the hatch, but the pull of the water was too strong. It splashed over my face, and I began to choke and couldn't get my breath. My head was as far back as it'd go, but with my legs beating around like that, it kept drawing me under.
1: Oh, Pete.
0: Must have been about then my legs got broken. Not that I felt any pain. Sort of went out of my head, I guess, before I conked out.
1: You're afraid of the water. Is that what you're trying to say?
0: Yeah. That's a funny thing, though. I didn't realize it until I came to in the hospital. Days there weren't so bad, but every night, those first 6 months, I was in traction. Foaming mountains of ocean exploded over my bed, left me yelling and sweaty.
1: You don't have nightmares now.
0: No, the nightmares went away.
1: The water still bothers you.
0: Yeah.
1: Wish I'd known.
0: Oh, honey, I didn't tell anybody. Especially Dad. See, the men in our family have always been seafaring. I just had to get over it, so.
1: I
0: never got A's in psychology, but I knew the best thing for me to do was to get right back on the horse that had thrown me and make it gallop.
1: Head for the sea.
0: Yeah. Only this was all I could get.
1: The plate in your back.
0: That and the discharge that read no active duty.
1: You must have hated me last night. If you just told me.
0: I didn't think I'd have to. I thought I'd go away. Like the guy had the bed next to me at sick bay.
1: What about him?
0: He was much worse off than I was. But he kept the faded old concertina next to his bunk. And when the pain got too much for him, he'd take it out in the squeeze box, hoping it'd stop.
1: But out here, Pete, so far from everything, maybe
0: we
1: should...
0: No. You see, honey, I'm counting on it to fix me up.

0: better.
1: Pete.
0: Huh?
1: What time is it?
0: It's about 3, I think.
1: 3? What are you doing?
0: I'm closing the window, dear.
1: At least you have air.
0: Well, I'm cold.
1: Oh.
0: Jan, if you really want...
1: No, I guess it is getting a little chilly.
0: Yeah.
1: Windy out there, isn't it?
0: Yeah.
1: Nights will be like this all winter, darling.
0: All winter.
1: Don't look at it.
0: I don't know what you're talking.
1: Hadn't you better get back?
0: Oh, go to sleep. Will you go to sleep?
2: Have you seen the hammer?
0: It's in the hall closet. Why?
2: Well, the end pole under the dock needs... Well, it's pretty shaky.
0: It's not your job.
2: Oh, I like banging.
0: I'll do it.
2: But, honey, I don't mind.
0: It's not your job.
2: But won't it bother you?
0: No, of course not.
2: Well, I just thought...
0: I'll fix it. I tell you I will.
2: Going to collapse any day now.
0: I'm going to do it, Jan. Don't worry
2: about
0: it.
2: Well, maybe if we did it together.
0: No.
2: Well, I was just thinking, you could hold it in place with the dock, and I could...
0: No, I can do it.
2: But, Pete, you've been saying that...
0: I'll fix it.
2: Well, it better be done soon, darling.
0: I'll fix it. Now, let me alone, will you? I'll fix it. Next week, sure.
2: You up there?
0: We're back to bed, Jan.
2: Come back downstairs, please.
0: Leave me alone, can't you?
2: Well, I hate to...
0: I'm okay.
2: But, darling, the tower's so drastic.
0: I'm all right, I tell you.
2: You can't keep on without sleep like this, dear. You'll be sick.
0: Leave me alone, do you hear? Leave me alone.

0: How come the fancy fixings? Hey, it's a party.
1: Why not? It's our third month anniversary.
0: Well, how about that? Old married folks.
1: Even old married folks have parties once in a while.
0: You bet they do. Do we dress for dinner, Lady Janet?
1: Oh, quite. Your clean dungarees are laid out, my lord.
0: You want me to light the candles?
1: Yeah, everything's ready.
0: All right. What are we having?
1: Oh, it's a surprise.
0: Oh, I'm going to look.
1: I'll have your ears if you do. I spent all day at this party. I wonder why Mr. Steele didn't come
2: Coast today. Guard,
0: oh, I forgot to tell you. He's bringing the stuff tonight.
1: Oh, he can help us celebrate.
0: Yeah, I spoke to him this morning. He had engine trouble or something.
1: You can't get music on a ship to shore, honey.
0: Just a minute. LH-12, give us the weather, will you, fella?
1: Pete, please don't.
0: Just take a minute.
2: Latest official weather report. Increasing wind with rain. Barometer low and falling rapidly. Wind south to southeast. Keep your rubbers on, Rolling.
0: Thanks, I'll do that. LH-12, I'll do that. LH-12, out.
1: Well, it's on the table. What do you say?
0: Very nice, honey.
1: Nice? Why, Peter Rawlings,
0: it's
1: after
0: swell, baby. Wait just a minute. I'll be right back.
1: Pete.
0: I think maybe I ought to check the beacon.
1: You know the beacon's all right.
0: Well, you can't ever tell.
1: If you leave me tonight...
0: Honey, this will just take a minute.
1: Will it?
0: Just a minute. You better be right back. She knew I wouldn't come back. I'd done this too many times before. But a storm was coming, and there was that same hollow sickness in me, a need to get as far as I could from the snarling breakers spuming up outside the windows downstairs. I stood with my back pressed against the circular glass of the tower and looking straight ahead and never down. I thought of Jan and her party waiting for me, but I couldn't move. I just stood there, tense, afraid to go down closer to the sight and sound of that twisting water. I heard Steele's boat faintly through a lull in the wind. John Steele. He'd have to take me back with him this time. I'm not just kidding myself anymore. I've been on this horse now for 3 months, but I couldn't make it go. And then I knew I couldn't even get to the mainland. I couldn't even face the trip across. I don't know how long I stood there before I realized it was quiet outside. The wind had let up, but the sky was still a heavy gray. Gray. I'd been in the tower all night. Steele's boat was gone from the dock. Then I remembered Jan's party. Jan!
3: Coast Guard calling.
0: Honey, hey, where
3: are you? LH-12.
0: That's still made up.
3: LH-12, come in, over.
0: Jan! Answer me, Jan!
3: Coast Guard calling.
0: Jan, answer me!
3: LH-12.
0: Jan!
3: Are you getting me, calling LH-12?
0: Jan!
3: Are you getting me, calling LH-12? Come in, please, LH-12. LH-12, come in.
0: LH-12 to Coast Guard, over.
3: Where you been, man? Things happening upstairs. Low barometer dropping fast, 29-25 already, wind southeast. Looks rough. Keep your eyes unzipped.
0: Rough? Sure, will do.
3: Nail your hat on, Buster. We got a hurricane on our hands. You getting me, LH-12? You getting me? I said there's a hurricane.
0: Yeah, I got you. How is it? Moving fast?
3: Like an antelope, already up to 80 an hour, down the coast, picking up across the Connecticut Valley. Your beacon in good order, Rolling?
0: Yeah, it's okay. Is that all?
3: Yeah, for now. Better keep in touch, though.
0: The door banged open. The wind rushed in like a hungry demon. I put all my weight against it. The lock had broken. It wouldn't catch. I didn't have to look in the bedroom to know the big window had broken loose, too. The whole place was alive. Curtains ballooned against the ceiling. Lamps lay like uprooted trees. I tried to push the couch against the door, but the wind was too strong now. The angry water was volcanoing up outside breakers 15 feet high. My shirt was ripped and the wind was cold on my back.
3: LH-12. Coast Guard to LH-12. Calling LH-12. Come in, Roland.
0: LH-12. Coast Guard calling.
3: Coast Guard.
0: I knew I shouldn't go to the tower, but I couldn't stop. I just raced on up. My footsteps echoed metallically in the narrow stairwell.
3: Coast Guard calling LH-12.
0: Fight downstairs had left me winded. I was only halfway up when I had to stop, catch my breath. I could see better now. Close to the beacon. Yeah, there it was, turning. Slow and sure. Good old faithful. Dependable.
3: Calling LH-12.
0: I stood there, 1 foot ready on the next step up.
3: Come in, urgent.
0: Dependable.
3: Come in, light on 12. Coast Guard calling. LH-12. Come in, LH-12. Urgent. Come in, lighthouse 12. Coast Guard calling.
0: LH-12 to Coast Guard. Over.
3: Rollins, this is urgent. SOS from the supply center.
0: Yeah.
3: He's out in that mess. Steve, help quick. You can reach him faster than we can. Over.
0: My boat, it's pretty small. Can't you do better with a lifeboat there?
3: All boats on another job.
0: Jan.
3: Look, fella, I didn't want to tell you, but your wife's on that cutter.
0: Janet.
3: Rollins, I said your wife.
0: Where? What direction?
3: Don't know now. Wind like this. Steele's radio went cold about 10 minutes ago. Better get on your horse, boy.
0: Yeah. On my horse. The little boat was jigging up and down so hard I could hardly grab the mooring line. Big combers crashed around me, beating at my face. The line stretched hard as steel wire. I tugged at the knot, but I couldn't get it loose. I couldn't waste any more time. Jan was out there somewhere. I slashed the stiff rope with my knife. Saltwater stung my hand with a knife that slipped, and I kept hacking at it till it gave way. I barely had time to jump in the boat before it was tossed out into the breakers. I crawled back to the stern, found the starting cord, wound it on, and yanked. The sky was black as night. I lost my direction bending over the motor, and then the beacon swept slowly around, and I was headed straight for the reef. The rock shelf gleamed up sharply through the turning light path. I tugged at the tiller, but the boat heaved forward with the great bursting swells. I could hardly see through the panic that gripped me. The light passed on, blotting out the reef, but I could still hear it coming closer, the surf getting louder against the rocks. It was sucking me backward in long, powerful sweeps. Suddenly, we seemed to stand still, poised in midair. Then a tower of water scooped us up and threw us outward away from the jagged rock, and I headed for open water again. I lost all sense of time, just kept going. Pictures streaked through my mind. Jan clinging to an upturned boat. Jan choking and gasping for breath. I shouted her name into that wild blackness that the wind muffled the words and threw them back in my face. But I kept yelling into the storm. The waves seemed fiercer than ever now, but I had to keep going. Find Jan. Had to find Jan. And then the motor stopped. My hands were stiff with salt and cold, but I managed to wind the starting cord. It wouldn't move. I grabbed it with both hands, but the thing was stuck. I lay on my stomach over the stern. The water washed over me into my mouth and eyes. I tugged at the motor, trying to lift it up, but the water held it. A piece of screening was caught in the propeller, but it was too far down to reach from there. I'd have to get under the boat to free it. Go down into the water. I crouched against the gunwale, trembling. She was broadside now, rocking hard, shifting more and more water by the second. I couldn't go down, not into the water. I'll fix it. I'll fix it now, Jan. Right now! I can't see. The water is so strong. If I could just... Go under again, Jan. Got it. I've got it. Now, I'm getting in the boat. All right, cord. Where is that cord? Jan! We did it! You see, Jan? It's going! That motor is going! Ride 'em, cowboy! Digging those spurs, baby! We're coming, Jan! We got him licked!

0: I kept on out there all that long day, straining through the storm, but I didn't find them. And then the hurricane suddenly shifted out to open sea and the sun came out. The wind was gone and the loud, ugly waves that had run amok were gentle ripples lapping quietly against the side of the boat. A seagull floated by. I stood up, looked across the new bright inlet. I'd have seen them now in that flat calmness. There's no sign of life anywhere. I nosed into the dock, tied up. The door of the lighthouse was still open the way I'd left it. Broken lock jutting out. I stood there on the dock, dreading to go up to the house. A house without Jan. And then a figure tore around the side of the building, and Jan was there crying in my arms.
1: Oh, Betty, do it, darling.
2: Oh, hey, now, stop that.
3: Let her cry, Pete. She's been wanting to all night.
1: I haven't.
3: You had me fooled.
1: Well, when the lifeboat dropped us off, and you were...
0: Lifeboat?
3: But one of the boats came by from down the coast soon after my engine broke down.
1: Then when we got here, I thought sure you'd been washed over the ledge.
0: Oh, I was looking for you.
1: Out there in the hurricane?
0: Well, I had to find you.
3: We couldn't believe, Well, that is, we thought...
0: I know. I know.
1: Darling, about last night, I didn't want to go.
0: I understand, honey. Sort of a last straw, huh?
1: I guess it was, but...
0: You're back now, though. Right?
1: For Keith.
3: Well, guess I'd better call in for a boat.
0: No, don't bother, Mr. Steele. We'll run you over.
3: Might be pretty choppy on the way back tonight.
0: Well, you know, that's mighty thoughtful of you, Mr. Steele. Honey, I'd better get our oilskin.

0: The title, Lighthouse 12. The story of a man who learned to overcome a demon of his own creation. Well, if you like this story, why not visit with me next week? Because I have a man I'm sure you'd like meeting who found himself in a net of political... in a net of political intrigue in the Near East with a mysterious and beautiful woman. I like to call it The Mission. So, friends, until next week, this is John Steele saying, a life of adventure is yours for the taking, wherever you find it. Only don't look for it. It may find you. Well, goodbye and good hunting.
1: John Steele Adventurers, produced by Robert Monroe, directed by Elliot Drake, and written by Lois Landauer. In our cast were John Larkin, Eva Marie Saint, and Charlie Holmes. Don Douglas is featured as John Steele. The orchestra was conducted by Sylvan Levin. Remember, next week, Mutual presents The Mission, another story of suspense and action from the files of John Steele, Adventurer. This is the Mutual Broadcasting System.

0: I came across Mr. Kipling in a meadow by the church. If I've painted that spire once, he said, I've painted it a dozen times. He offered me an apple pie. An artist needs inspiration, he explained. Golden shortcrust pastry, delicious apple filling, and just the right amount of sugar sprinkled on top. But then, when it comes to the little details, Mr. Kipling does have an exceedingly good eye.
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0: The Skelly Oil Company presents Captain Midnight. Captain Midnight, brought to you three times each week by the Skelly Oil Company, Skelly Jobbers and Dealers. But first tell me, have you had pancakes for breakfast lately? Well, if you have, you've noticed how slowly the syrup poured out of the pitcher if it stood in the cold cupboard all night. Well, I'll bet it was slower than molasses in January, wasn't it? Now, why'd I ask you that? Well, here's the reason. Some kinds of motor oil that Dad might put into your family car thicken just like pancake syrup when it gets cold. An oil like that gets too thick to flow freely. And so, instead of rushing into every part of your motor the instant the starter turns, it creeps along slower than molasses in January. The result is, your car is hard to start. It wheezes and groans and turns slowly instead of starting with a snap. And even more serious, it starts practically dry. That slow molasses-like oil doesn't move quickly up into the motor to protect it against starting wear. So you'll likely have worn pistons and bearings and a big repair bill to pay. Well, fortunately, there's a very easy way to prevent motor wear due to such dry starts. Just do this. 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Now, you fellas and girls who are listening, tell Dad just what I've told you about Skelly Tagoline Winter Oil. He'll be glad you did, and he'll be glad to know that you know so much about driving a car. And now to Captain Midnight. The famous pilot and his friends are very much concerned over the strange disappearance of Chuck Ramsey. We know that Chuck, accompanied by the young student pilot, Frank Crane, landed at an isolated field to investigate a suspicious plane, entered it, and then found they had walked straight into the arms of Ivan Shark. The master criminal had repainted his huge bimotor transport and had stopped at a remote field used by border smugglers to refuel. Our scene today opens in the rear compartment of Ivan Shark's plane, where Chuck and Frank Crane are imprisoned. Listen as Frank exclaims.
1: Hey, there's a crash here in the center of the floor, Chuck. I can see down through it. Here, let me see. Hey, there you are. Listen. Chuck has throttled his engine.
2: Yeah, I hear. We're going down to land.
1: We can't be up very high. See those treetops?
2: Yes, we'll be on top of them in a few seconds.
1: There must be a field ahead. This fellow Shark certainly wouldn't crash the ship, would he?
2: Oh, I should say not. This plane represents his only means of escape.
1: Hey, look, look. We've passed the trees. I can see the ground below.
2: Yes, we'll be on it in a few seconds.
1: Hey, tell me, Chuck. What do you think they're going to do with that blue wing plane? The one you were flying.
2: You've got me there, Frank. But I do know this. Shark wanted to get it away from that other field so it wouldn't be seen.
1: Hey, I'll bet I know. That fellow he called Gardo.
2: He's Ivan Shark's chief pilot.
1: Well, anyway, that fellow Gardo must be going to land the plane here and hide it in the trees. Hey, yeah, I think we're coming down right now.
2: I believe you've hit the nail on the head, Frank. That's just what he'll do.
1: Hey, listen to that. Listen, we're on the ground.
2: Oh, gosh. I wish there was some way we could figure to get out of here.
1: Well, I don't know what it could be. This door leading to the cabin's probably the only way.
2: Yes, Ivan Shaw could make certain of that.
1: Hey, listen to that. He must be taxiing over the side of the field.
2: I wish there was some way of looking through the side.
1: Well, I'm over here trying to find one. There's not the slightest sign of a crack anywhere.
2: These planes just aren't built with any.
1: Chuck, I just thought of something.
2: What's that?
1: If they hide this blue wing job over here, it's going to make it awful tough for anybody to trace us.
2: Well, that's probably why they're doing it, Frank.
1: Say, we're turning. We must be on the side of the field.
2: Yeah, I think we are. I wonder...
1: Hey, listen to that.
2: It must be Gardo in the blue wing plane.
1: Say, someone must have gone out the cabin door.
2: That must have been Ivan Shark.
1: He left the engine, this plane running.

0: hear him idling?
1: Yes. Well, he doesn't intend to stay here very long. That's a cinch.
0: Well, we don't hear that other ship anymore. I guess he didn't taxi up near us.
1: No. Ivan Sharp probably went out to meet him.
0: If they're going to try to hide that ship under the trees, they'll have to taxi it again, and then we'll hear it.
1: Yeah, we will. We'll try to get...
0: Sharp, listen. Listen to that.
1: Say, that's funny. It sounds like that blue wing plane is taking off.
2: Listen, what's that?
1: Waves and beacons. But it sounds like the ship crashed.
0: Oh, it must have been a terrible crash. You don't suppose that Gardo's been killed?
1: Oh, gosh, I don't know what to think.
0: Maybe something's happened that Sharp didn't expect. Maybe this would be our chance to get out.
1: Maybe it is. Listen, Frank, I'm going to try something.
0: Okay, Jeff, what is it?
1: I'm going to get back on the other side of the compartment, then drive at that door with all my strength. I'll hit it with my shoulder and try to crash it open. I think Sharp's outside, and we'll only have his daughter Fury and that servant Fang to worry about. And we ought to be able to handle them.
0: Okay, I'll be right behind you.
1: All right. I'm ready now. Stand over to the side while I hit this door.
0: Hey, look out, Chuck. Look out. Look, I hear voices out there.
1: Oh, it must be Sharp coming back.
0: Ned Gardo must be with him, because there's more than one.
1: Oh, we're too late. We lost our chance.
0: Okay, Chuck, we can't try it now. They've got guns and we haven't. You'd be shot as soon as you got through that door.
1: Ah, you're right, Frank. Say, what's happening now?
0: Hey, there we go. We're taking off again.
1: Oh, we'll have to wait for another chance, Frank. We've got to find some way of letting Captain Midnight know where we are. If we can do that, he can capture Ivan Sharp and rescue us at the same time.
3: In the meantime, let's return to Captain Midnight. It is now the following morning. The morning of the extensive aerial search for Chuck Ramsey and Frank Crane. Captain Midnight is at the controls of a four-passenger cabin ship, and in the seat beside him sits Fred Hilton. Behind them, watching on each side, are Steve and Patsy Donovan. Listen as Hilton says...
4: There. Now we're off the field. We'd better head straight for Ridgeville.
5: Right. I'll turn and get on the course.
6: Just think of it. Chuck was on that field yesterday morning.
7: Oh, this is going to be a cinch. We're bound to see Chuck's plane somewhere on the ground between here and Ridgeville.
6: And if we don't, some of the other planes will. I can see two of them right now.
5: I hope you're right, Patsy. But I have a feeling there's something more to this than just a forced landing. I believe Chuck could have gotten to a phone by this time.
4: If a phone call or telegram does come in from Chuck, the field will notify us by radio at once.
5: Yes. So Chuck must be down somewhere along this course.
4: And some of this is pretty desolate country. If he did get down here somewhere, he might not be able to get to a phone for a couple of days.
6: Look, Captain Midnight.
5: Huh?
6: Look over there to the left. That looks like a place a plane could land.
5: What? Oh, yes. Yes, Patsy, it does. I'll turn over that way.
7: Well, that's what we've got to do anyway. Keep looking for possible landing fields. You know Chuck. He's going to fly high enough so that if his motor quits, he'll have time enough to find a place to set the ship down.
4: Hey, that looks like a pretty good little field.
5: Yes, it's only a two-way field, but it's well protected on either side by those ridges.
7: You would hardly notice it unless you happen to pop right over it, as we have.
6: There. Now we can see better. Why, there's been an airplane down there, and recently, too. I can see the wheel tracks.
4: You're right, Miss Donovan. And look, Captain Midnight.
5: Huh?
4: Over there under those trees on the side of the field, I can see some kind of a cabin.
5: Oh, yes, Fred, I see it. All right, now, everybody buckle your belts. We're going down to do some investigating.
7: Right.
6: Some plane must have been here very recently. Look how clear those wheel tracks are.
7: Uh-huh. They sure stand out. And look how wide those tracks are. Must have been a big ship.
5: That ground must be a little bit soft. Have you had any rain around here lately, Fred?
4: Yes, we have, about 2 days ago.
5: Good. That may be a big help to us.
6: Gosh, Captain Midnight, don't you think those cracks were caused by a really big ship, like an airliner?
5: Yes, Patsy, I think so.
7: Heavier than a single-engine job, I'll bet.
4: You're right, Donovan. Possibly a bimotor job.
5: Now, what would a big ship like that be landing in this place for?
6: Gee, Mr. Hilton, you said something about smuggling across the border. Maybe the plane that made those tracks is used for smuggling.
4: No, no, Miss Donovan, it doesn't fit in. The smugglers use small, fast planes for their work.
5: All right, get ready now. We're about to land.
7: And I've discovered something else, too. Another ship has been on this field recently. A smaller one. One which made narrower tracks and was lighter, too. Because the wheels didn't sink down so far on the ground.
6: Why, sure, I see them. On the other side of those larger tracks.
5: All right, now watch yourselves. This surface may be a little bit rougher than we think.
4: Are you going to taxi over near that shack?
5: Yes, I am. I want to keep clear of those other tracks on the ground. We may want to look them over. All right, now turn to the right. We'll have to cross those other tracks.
7: Hey, This looks like a mighty sweet little hideout, if you ask me.
4: I'm sort of put out for not finding this place before.
5: Oh, don't feel bad about that, Fred. You never can see this place unless you happen to pop right over it. All right, now. I guess this is far enough. We leave the ship here.
4: Shall we leave the engine idling?
5: No, I don't think so. We want to save as much gas as we can. Anyway, that long glide cooled the engine enough. Here, I'll cut the switches.
8: Oh, what's the first move, Captain?
6: Hadn't we better go over and see what's in that cabin?
5: We're going to do that, all right, Patsy. But I'm afraid I can't allow you to go with us there.
6: Oh, gosh, why not?
5: This may be one of those refueling bases for smugglers Hilton has been trying to locate. We don't know what we may run into.
4: Yes, by all means, Miss Donovan, you stay here. We may run into a desperate gang in that shack.
5: Look, Steve, you and Patsy go back out on the field and see what you can make out of those wheel tracks. Fred and I'll tackle that shack.
8: Well, I'd rather go with you, Captain Midnight.
5: No, you stay with Patsy. Now, wait. Do you have a gun?
8: You bet I have.
5: All right, everybody. Come on, let's get out.
7: If you need any help, I can put Patsy back in the cabin and come on over.
5: All right, Steve. And listen, keep watching us. If we need you, I'll give you a signal.
7: Right.
5: All right, come on, man.
6: Gee, Steve, aren't they taking an awful chance going up to the cabin like that?
8: They're taking a chance, all right. Ah, but Captain Midnight has had plenty of experience in situations like this.
6: Somebody could hide in that cabin, and when Captain Midnight and Mr. Hilton get close enough, they could start shooting and they couldn't miss.
8: Oh, come on now, Patsy. Don't worry about that. Let's get on out here and look those tracks over.
6: There are the big tracks right ahead of us. See?
8: Yes. Yes, there isn't any question about it. They were made by a powerful plane.
6: There. You can see so clearly. The ground was pretty soft in this place, and you can even see the tread made by the tires.
8: Yes. We must remember this spot because Captain Midnight might want to make an impression of that tread.
6: Gee, can you do that?
8: Well, of course we can. All you got to do is pour wet plaster down that tread and wait for it to dry. Then, when it does, you've got a perfect copy of the tire tread.
6: Well, let's see what's happening to Captain Midnight and Mr. Hilton. Gosh, Steve, look.
8: Huh? What?
6: They're right at the shack, and they're motioning for us to come over.
3: Well, what have Captain Midnight and Fred Hilton found out at the lonely cabin? And will Captain Midnight be able to determine what has happened to Chuck Ramsey and the young student pilot, Frank Crane? Tune in to Captain Midnight. 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And don't forget to tune in again Friday, same time, same station, for further transcribed adventures of Captain Midnight, brought to you by the Skelly Oil Company, Skelly Jobbers and Dealers. At last, Captain Midnight is discovering clues to Chuck Ramsey's mysterious disappearance. What exciting developments has he just found? Be sure to listen Friday. Until then, this is Don Gordon, your Skelly man, saying goodbye and...

0: In the early days of the western United States, many outlaws made their headquarters in the Badlands. They counted on the rough country to stop all pursuit, but the masked rider of the plains was able to follow any trail. His knowledge of the West, his daring and resourcefulness, brought criminal after criminal to justice. It was he, more than any other man, who made the new territory safe for honest men and women. Return with us now to those thrilling days of yesteryear. From out of the past come the thundering hoofbeats of the great horse Silver. The Lone Ranger rides again.
1: Come on, Silver! They're heading for Cedar Grove! Sound is waiting on the trail ahead! Hi-oh, Silver! Away!

0: Lem Tolliver had had a great stroke of good fortune, which he was celebrating in Cedar Grove Cafe.
1: Come on, everybody. Ain't no sense in hanging back. Drink up. Drink your fill. I'm setting them up. This party's on me.
2: Hey, barkeep, shove that bottle down here. Here's to you, Lem.
3: Lem's all right.
4: You bet he is. He's a real free spender.
5: Hey, what's happened? What's Lem celebrating?
3: Ain't you heard? Lem just come into $5,000.
5: That right, Lem?
1: Sure is. Got it right to home now. Come on, join us. Just tell the barkeep what you want.
5: Thanks, I will.
1: Just a second, fellas.
5: Hey, shut up. Lem's got something to say.
4: Quiet down.
3: Let Lem speak his piece. Go ahead, Lem.
1: Well, fellas, all I want to say is this. You all know me, and you know that I ain't such a bad fella, even if I ain't been so well off till now.
5: Sure, we know it.
3: I've always been your friend, ain't I?
5: Ain't nobody in town better like than you, Lem.
1: Thanks, fellas, thanks. You've all been good friends to me. Some of you lent me cash when I needed it. There's others among you that helped other ways. Now, I aim to show you that I ain't the kind of a gent that forgets favors when he's got a chance to pay them back. No, fellas, I mean it. First off, I'm giving back every dollar I've borrowed. Then I'm going to help out any of you fellas that needs it, just like you've done for me. Now, are you there, Hank?
5: Yeah?
1: You was telling me the other day that you wished you had the cash to go back east and see your ma before she passed on.
5: Well, I never...
1: Well, I'm loaning you the cash you'll need.
5: Gosh, Lem, you're all right.
1: And you, Eve, didn't I hear folks saying there was a Sawbones over to Mill City that could straighten out that busted leg of yours if you had the cash to pay him?
5: Now, look, Lem, you don't need to
1: don't
5: do that.
1: Don't argue with me now. I'm loaning it to you. Jay, I'm going to loan you the cash to buy that saddle you had your eye on. Wendy, I'm loaning you the cash you need, too. Now, hold on, fellas. I ain't finished yet. I reckon you all heard that Injun Pete's due in town today with his medicine show.
5: That's what old man Grundy was saying.
6: He's got a fella that plays the banjo and sings, too.
3: They put on a real good show.
1: Well, tonight I'll meet all you fellas here at the cafe and take you to see it. Injun Pete sells Osage oil. Well, I'll buy all that you need. And when the show's over, we'll come back here and I'll show you what a real party's like. Now, what do you say to that?
7: Hey, Lem.
1: Oh, howdy, Sheriff.
7: Lem, ain't you forgetting something?
1: Huh? What?
7: Your wife. What's she going to say about you getting so free-handed with your cash? I got a notion she ain't going to like it.
1: What does she know?
7: Well,
1: ain't I the boss to home? Ain't I?
7: You know more about that than me.
1: Didn't Emmy try to get me to bank the cash yesterday, and didn't I keep it at home like I said I was?
7: You'd have done better to take her advice.
1: Oh, I'll bank it. But it ain't every day in the week that I get to handle $5,000. Doggone if I'm going to let anybody lock it up out of sight before I get used to the feel of it. You wouldn't either.
3: Lamb.
1: Yeah?
3: You ain't forgot the cash I loaned you, have you?
1: I sure ain't.
3: Well, I don't want to rush you any, but...
1: I know what you want. You needn't say another word. That's something I forgot to mention. Fellas, you had enough to drink for now? Well, if you had, come on down to the house with me. I aim to get my debts paid up right now and get the cash I promised to lend you. Everybody I owe money to or needs to lend us some, follow along. Then come on, let's go.

0: The laughing, excited crowd trooped out of the cafe and down the street in the direction of Lem's home. There they waited noisily outside while Lem entered alone.
1: Maybe Lem will loan me some cash.
2: Sure he will. Just ask him.
1: I'm going to ask him for 100.
2: So am I. Wonder what's keeping him.
1: Oh, he'll be out in a second.
2: Oh, there he is now.
3: Wait, fellas.
2: Hey, what's ailing you, Lem?
1: Something wrong?
2: What's the matter?
3: Well, friends, I...
2: Speak up.
3: I hate like the dickens to say this.
2: What is it?
3: Doggone it, fellas. Emmy went and hid the cash, and she won't tell where it is.
2: Oh. She hid it, you say?
3: She claims she didn't, but I know she did. Well, I'm sorry, fellas. You get your cash. I ain't going back on my word. Only you'll have to wait till I make Emmy tell what she done with it.
2: I'll be doggone. Thought you said you was the boss to Homeland.
4: Yeah. That's a good one.
3: So you see, there ain't no use you hanging around no longer, I reckon.
5: Well, be seen. There's no old boy.
3: There, you see. You made a fool out of me in front of all my friends. You made
6: Great
3: a fool.
6: Day, I tell you, I didn't hide that cash.
3: You did, you must have.
6: I didn't, but I wish I had.
3: I ain't gonna stand for this. You tell me right here and now what you done with it.
6: It was stolen.
3: I don't believe you.
6: Tarnation, can't you get anything through that thick head of yours? Don't you know when I'm telling you the truth?
3: You just bet I do.
6: Well, then why
3: That's
6: won't...
3: why I know doggone well it wasn't stole. You was again my keeping the cash in the house. You tried to make me put it in the bank when we got it yesterday. I should have suspicioned then that you'd be up to something to keep me from getting the use of it. Now, are you going to give me that cash or ain't you?
6: I can't, Lem.
3: All right, then. I'll show you.
6: Lem, where are you going?
3: I'm leaving. That's what I am. And I ain't coming back till you give me the cash that's rightfully mine.

0: Thoroughly convinced that his wife had hidden his money to prevent his spending it unwisely, Lem returned to the cafe. He was not aware, as he elaborated on Emmy's injustice, that the Lone Ranger, disguised, was listening at a nearby table.
1: Fill her up again, barkeep.
2: Don't you think you've had about enough, Lem?
3: Enough? I ain't hardly begun yet.
4: Barkeep, where are you? Didn't you hear me? Fill up my glass.
2: So you just up and left home, Lem? Huh?
4: Well, wouldn't you? Would you stand for anything like that? Made a fool out of me, that's what she did. Just made me look cheap in front of half the fellas in town. Doggone if I'll go home after a stunt like that. Fellas, I said I was boss to home, and by thunder, I'm going to prove it.
5: Sheriff.
1: Yeah, speaking to me, stranger?
5: I've been listening to that man at the bar.
1: Lem Tolliver? Mighty upset, ain't he?
5: He seems to be. What happened?
1: Mind if I sit down?
5: Go ahead.
1: Lem's just mad because his wife's got more sense than he has. Leave it to Lem and he'd give away just about everything he owns.
5: He spoke of a sum of money. He doesn't look as though he's very well off.
1: He won till yesterday.
5: No?
1: You see, somebody that was kin to him back east left him some cash. $5,000 it was. It just come in by stage yesterday.
5: I see.
1: So, of course, the first thing Lem gets into his head is that he's going to show everybody in town what a fine feller he is. Invites half the town up to his place so he can loan them cash. And when he gets there, Emmy, that's his wife, she won't let him touch it.
5: I thought I heard someone say she claimed the money had been stolen.
1: Uh-huh. But Lem, he warned Swaller no such story as that.
5: Then you believe it wasn't?
1: Shucks, stranger. All she was doing was trying to keep Lem from raising the row. I gotta hand it to her, though. If she hadn't hid it from him, Lem sure would have gone through a good part of it by now.
5: What if she's telling the truth?
1: Huh?
5: What if the money has been stolen?
1: Sure, you just don't savvy females, mister. She knows where the cash is, don't you worry. And when Lem comes back to his senses, she'll bring it out again.
5: Don't you think you should have investigated?
1: Oh, I looked the place over just to satisfy her.
5: There was no evidence of a robbery?
1: Well, of course, the drawer where Lem had put the cash had been forced, but shucks, I figure she done that herself.
5: You may be right, Sheriff.
1: Sure I am. Just wait and see.
0: Although the sheriff was confident that Lem's wife had hidden the money to prevent her husband spending it foolishly, the Lone Ranger was not wholly convinced. He made further inquiries, then rejoined Tonto, his faithful Indian companion, at their secret camp. He put on his mask and early that evening again rode into town with Tonto.
2: What doom now?
5: I want to see and talk to Mrs. Tolliver, Kemosabe.
2: Oh.
5: I want to judge for myself whether or not she's telling the truth. If she is, she may be able to give me a lead that the sheriff overlooked. Because he was certain the money had been hidden, not stolen.
2: That's a good idea.
5: We'll circle here, Tonto. We approach the house from the back. We won't run as much danger of being seen. This way, Silver. Come on, boy.
2: Come on, Scout.
5: That's the house ahead there, Tonto.
2: Me see it.
5: There's a light burning. We'll hope she's alone.
2: Me not see horse.
5: I don't believe Lem owns a horse. So now he's been too poor. I understand he made his living doing odd jobs around town. This is close enough, Tonto.
2: Won't go.
5: Won't go. We'll leave the horses here. Come. You wait outside, Tonto. If anyone comes while I'm talking to Mrs. Tolliver, warn me.
2: Tonto, do that.
5: Wait here.
6: Is that you, Lem? Who's there?
5: A friend.
6: Just a second.
7: Mask.
5: Don't be frightened, Mrs. Tolliver.
7: Oh, who are you?
5: That doesn't matter.
7: Oh, what do you want?
5: You told the sheriff that your husband's money had been stolen.
7: Then you're the crook that took it. You did. You're the low-down coyote.
5: No.
7: What'd you come back for? You got everything you had the first time. Was that enough for you?
5: I didn't steal your money.
7: Your mask.
5: Which proves nothing. I came here to find out for myself whether or not the money actually had been stolen.
7: If you didn't steal it, what's it to you?
5: If it's been stolen, I want to find whoever's responsible and see that the money's returned.
7: I don't believe you.
5: I didn't expect that you would. Is this the drawer that was forced to get at the money?
7: It is, and if you wasn't the crook, how would you know where the cash had been?
5: I heard the sheriff say the drawer had been forced. This is the only one I've noticed that's marked.
7: You know
5: was
7: where...
5: Was the money loose in the drawer, or had it been put in a container?
7: Why ask me something you already know?
5: Answer my question.
7: It was in a box, if you have to know.
5: A cash box?
7: Where would we get a cash box? It was just a wooden box we had laying around the house.
5: About a foot long and 8 or 9 inches wide.
7: How do you know?
5: You can see the outline of it in the dust on the bottom of the drawer here.
7: You're through asking questions?
5: I believe I've got all the information I'll need.
7: Then raise your hands.
5: What?
7: Didn't see this gun, did you? Stand where you are. Stop right now or I'll shoot.
5: Then fire. To the horses, Tonto.
2: What? What happened?
5: She thought I was a crook, Kemosabe.
2: Her shoot.
5: I wasn't hit.
2: Not good.
5: And I found what I wanted.
2: What's that?
5: Evidence that Lem's money was stolen. Come on!

0: Now to continue our story. The Lone Ranger and Tonto raced away from Tolliver's home. But when they were beyond sight, the Lone Ranger drew Silver to a stop.
1: Oh, oh, Silver! Oh, fella! Oh, oh, Scout! Oh! Oh! Why we stop?
2: We're returning to the Tolliver place, Kemosabe. But I wanted to convince Mrs. Tolliver and anyone who might have seen us that we were leaving for good.
1: Oh.
2: We'll wait here for a moment. There's a disturbance back there. We'll give it a chance to die down.
1: Her make plenty noise.
2: But I don't think we'll be followed.
1: What you find out?
2: I'm convinced the money was stolen. She was altogether too sincere to have been acting. And I've got an idea that when we go back there, we'll find the trail of the thieves.
1: Why you think that?
2: Whoever stole the money must have ridden away. The money was in a box too large for a person on foot to conceal. And $5,000 in paper money would be too bulky to hide in your pockets, even if the box was discarded.
1: Not right.
2: If the thief or thieves did have horses, they certainly wouldn't have ridden away from the front of the house and taken a chance on being identified. And Lem didn't own a horse. Therefore, if we can find hoof prints other than ours leading away from the rear of the Tolliver place, the chances are 9 in 10 that they were made by the horses of the men who stole the money. That's why I wish to return, to see if there is such a trail.
1: It's hard to find at night.
2: And we'll do the best we can. If we must wait until morning, we will.
1: Huh.
2: I don't hear any sounds of pursuit, Kemosabe. We'll ride back slowly. The place looks quiet. We'll hunt out signs of a trail.
1: Get him up, Scout. Come on, Silver.

0: The brief stir of excitement that followed the masked man's visit to the Tolliver place soon died down, and with Tonto, the Lone Ranger searched for the trail he was sure must exist. They found it a short distance from the house, the prints of two horses made within the last 24 hours. And with the aid of the moon, they followed the trail until the sun began to rise in the east.
1: I wonder where these fellows were heading, Tonto.
2: Me not know.
1: The country's getting wilder all the time. There's certainly no town or trail ahead of us in this direction.
2: Maybe them hide out.
1: Well, we'll follow it to the end.
2: There, feller, stop.
1: Right.
2: Who's the bull? Who's cow? Hip.
1: Yes, they dismounted here. You can see the footprints. No sign of a campfire, however.
2: Look there. What that mean?
1: Fresh turned earth. Someone was digging here.
2: Ah.
1: See? They dug out a hole, then filled it again. Hand me that stick there at your feet.
2: Here, stick.
1: I'm going to find out why this hole was dug. Brush away the dirt as I loosen it, Kemosabe.
2: I'm taught to do that.
1: I don't think it's very deep. Now, wait a moment. It'll go faster if we both use our hands.
2: Me get it.
1: Tonto, there's something buried here.
2: There, a box.
1: A wooden box. Nailed shut. Give me that rock.
2: Here, rock.
1: I'm breaking this box open.
2: You get it?
1: Once more should do it.
2: There, money.
1: Paper money. Look there, Tonto. You see it? The trail turns and heads back in the direction from which it came.
2: That right.
1: The thieves came here and buried the money. Likely planning to leave it here until the excitement died down and then return to town.
2: That's right.
1: Tonto, we'll bury this money again. And you're staying here out of sight to guard it.
2: What you do?
1: Calling on the sheriff.
2: Oh.
3: Here, Silver.
1: We found the money, but it doesn't point to the identity of the thieves.
2: That's right.
1: And I've got a plan. And if it works, we'll catch them. Put that money back there again. And remember, Tonto, stay out of sight.
2: Tonto, do that.

0: Racing back to Cedar Grove without attempting to follow the return trail of the thieves, the Lone Ranger headed for the sheriff's office. He approached by a roundabout route and...
1: Sheriff! Don't slap, Leather.
2: A crook!
1: Wait until you've heard what I have to say, then decide whether I'm a crook or not.
2: Then talk and talk fast.
1: Them Tolliver's money was stolen, not hidden, as you believe.
2: Don't give me that. Where'd you find out what I said about Lem's cage?
1: That doesn't matter. What does matter is the fact that I can prove what I say.
2: How?
1: I know where the money is.
2: Huh? Say that again.
1: I found the stolen money. I followed the trail of the thieves. They buried it a number of miles from here.
2: You mean that?
1: I do.
2: Uh-huh. Well, if you happen to know so much about the whereabouts of that cage, how do I know you wasn't in on the stealing of it?
1: Would I tell you if I were?
2: Well...
1: I'll tell you where the cache is hidden on one condition.
2: Yeah? What condition is that?
1: You keep silent about it for the present.
2: Why should I? If that cash was really stolen, then the sooner I get it back to them, the better.
1: Letting the thieves escape?
2: Well...
1: Do as I say, and you'll have the money and the men who stole it.
2: What's your scheme?
1: Injun Pete's in town.
2: The fellow with the medicine show?
1: Right.
2: Well, what about him?
1: Call a deputy and send for him. Have him brought here to your office.
2: Say, you mean you're accusing Pete of stealing that cash?
1: I'm not. I've known Injun Pete for a long time. He's no thief.
2: Then what do you
1: but
2: want?
1: With his help, Sheriff, we'll catch a pair of them. Call your deputy and have Pete brought here at once.
0: The sheriff did as the Lone Ranger commanded, and to both the lawman and Injun Pete, the masked man outlined his plan. Injun Pete agreed to follow instructions. And before long, word went around town that at the show that evening, a sensational announcement would be made. The whole town was present. And when the usual entertainment was over, I...
3: Now, folks, hold quiet a second.
4: Go ahead, Pete.
3: You folks have heard the singing and the dancing and the banjo music. And I've told you all about how I learned the secret of old sage oil when I was held a captive by the Indians. But, folks, you ain't seen nothing yet. Osage oil is guaranteed to cure everything from rheumatism to falling hair, whether it took external or internal. But, my friends, that ain't the only secret I learned from the Indians when I was a captive.
4: What else they teach you, Pete? Go on, tell us about it.
3: Come on closer, folks. Step right up here. That's right. Come on, come on. Step right up here. That's it. Tonight, folks... I'm going to give you a demonstration of certain mysterious powers that no one but me knows about, outside of the great and celebrated Indian medicine man, Red Fang. Folks, first of all, take a look at this here divining rod I'm holding here in my hand. You see it? Take a good look at it. You'll never see another like it as long as you live.
4: What's it for, Pete? To locate water?
3: Tain't for water, folks. Tain't for water. You know what this here rod does? Maybe you don't believe me, but it's for locating stolen cash. Oh. Yes, sirree, folks, stolen cash.
4: That'll take a heap of proving, Pete. Who ever heard of a thing like that?
3: Wait, hold on. The only reason I'm telling you about this tonight is because my good friend the sheriff asked me to. It's been claimed by some persons here in town that Lem Tolliver had cash stole from him. There's others say it weren't, but that don't matter. If it was stole, this here rod will point out the place just as sure as shooting.
5: All right, let's see you do it.
6: I got $10 says it can.
7: I got 50 says the same thing. We'll call your bluff.
2: Go ahead, Pete. Prove it to him.
3: Quiet, folks, quiet. Now then, this is something that ain't easy to do. That's why I don't try it very often. First off, you see, I got to kind of know something about which way to look first.
6: We told you was bluffing.
3: Now, hold on there, fella. Not so fast. I ain't backing out. All I mean to say is that first I gotta do some real hard concentrating.
6: Concentrating? What for?
3: Well, that's part of what Red Fang taught me. I gotta kind of get a picture in my mind of where the hiding place is. See, I think real hard about it. Then it starts coming to me.
6: You're loco.
3: When I get a picture of where it is, I'll describe it to you. Then if any of you folks know such a place... We'll go to it, and I'll show you how there's your divining rod works.
6: Well, start your thinking if you're so good at it.
3: I'll have to ask all you folks to keep real quiet while I'm doing it. Like I said, it's a pretty hard strain. All right, Quiet now.
8: You're getting it?
9: Yeah, just a second.
6: He's just stalling.
9: It's coming, folks. It's coming. Just don't make a fuss.
6: What do you see?
9: There's a picture forming. I can see a lot of rocks. Like the country was real wild thereabouts. And yeah, I see a tree that was split by lightning. And a gully running away from the foot of the tree. Nope. That's all the picture I can get. Now, any of you folks that recognize any such place, just tell me where to go and we'll see if I ain't right.
10: Hey, Sprite.
1: You hear that, Chris?
10: How in thunder could he do it?
1: I don't know, but he sure in blazes did.
10: You think that he
1: Now, just one thing I'm thinking right now.
10: Huh?
1: We better saddle up and get to where that cache is hid before that medicine man finds it. Come on.
0: Stealing away from the crowd unnoticed, Chris and Spike hastily saddled and sent their mounts out of town over the same route followed earlier in the day by the Lone Ranger and Tonto. They pressed their horses to a gallop, hoping to reach their hiding place before anyone in the crowd identified it from Injun Pete's description. After several hours of hard riding...
2: Where's the place?
1: Here! Get up!
2: Get up, fella! Rain in, whoa! Whoa!
1: Whoa, whoa, whoa!
2: Quick now! Give me a hand here!
1: I'm with you.
2: Dig out this dirt.
1: Come on.
2: Where in... here it is.
1: Got it?
2: Yes.
11: Hey! How in thunder did this box get smashed up like this? We never left it this way.
1: What in blazes been...
11: Somebody's been here. There must have been. I know just as sure as I'm standing here that when we buried this box, it was all right.
1: It was. I know doggone well it was.
11: What in thunder does it mean?
1: If somebody was here, why'd they leave it here?
11: I don't know,
12: we'll
11: but
12: tell you.
2: Come on, fellas, grab them crooks.
1: Watch it.
13: Hey, it's the law.
2: Run, fellas.
12: Stand where you are.
11: You dirty crooks, throw up your hands.
2: You won't get us.
12: Stop.
2: Take this, blaster. You... My hand.
12: I'll tell you. I won't do.
2: My hand smashed.
12: You're not hurt. There's your prisoner, Sheriff.
2: I'll handle him.
11: Blast you.
2: You two fellas fell right into our trap. We just took the shortcut across the river and beat you here.
1: You ain't got a thing on us, Sheriff. Not a doggone thing.
2: We got plenty.
11: Just because we come
2: You're
11: here...
2: You're coming here proves you knew where this stuff was hid. And knowing where it was hid proves you put it there.
3: And if you put it there, it was because you stole it. We got you dead to rights.
2: And only arguing in the world won't keep you out of jail.
1: You're the fault of this, blast you,
2: Now leave Injun Pete alone.
3: Anyhow, it's one my idea, nohow. There's the fella trapped. You see him? He thought the whole scheme of...
14: Hello, Silver! How are you?

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2: Kellogg's, the greatest name in cereals, presents...
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0: Cats and gallop along with Guy Madison as Wild Bill Hickok and his pal Jingles, which is me, Andy Devine. We've got another rootin' tootin' Wild Bill Hickok adventure story for you from that famous talking cereal, Kellogg's Rice Krispies. Snap, crackle, pop!
1: Today, Kellogg's Rice Krispies, the world's only talking cereal, brings you Wild Bill Hickok, transcribed in Hollywood and starring Guy Madison as Wild Bill and Andy Devine as his pal Jingles. In just 30 seconds, you'll hear the exciting story, Bad Medicine.
2: You know why cowpokes like Kellogg's Rice Krispies so much, Charlie?
3: Well, because they're toasty brown puffs of goodness, I suppose. So light and good on the spoon, and they sound so cheery.
2: That's right. Fellers sure like to hear that wonderful sound, snap, crackle, and pop, when they pour the milk or cream over their Rice Krispies. It tells them here's real good eating.
3: Kids, remind Mom to get Kellogg's Rice Krispies. Ask her to get you the one and only World's Talking Cereal.
2: Yes, sir. Rice Krispies can even out-talk me. Enjoy Rice Krispies tomorrow, kids.
3: Wild Bill Hickok and his big deputy Jingles ran into all sorts of fakers and swindlers in their job of upholding the law in the early West. But never did they find a more dangerous enemy or come closer to disaster than the time they stopped to watch a traveling medicine show and came up with a real sample of bad medicine.

0: know most of these medicine shows are skin games, but, well, I still love to watch them.
1: That's how they keep going, Jingle. A lot of people don't mind being swindled if they get a little fun for their money.
0: Here comes the professor. I guess the show's about to start.
2: Good evening. Good evening, ladies and gentlemen. Welcome, one and all, to another performance of the stupendous, scintillating, sensational, superb, soporific show of shows, Dr. Willoughby's Follies of 1872. All right, now step up a little closer where you can all see.
0: He sure knows a lot of words, don't he, Bill?
1: He sure does, Jingles. He may not know how to use them, but he knows a lot of words.
2: All right, now I'm not here tonight with this magnificent performance to sell you anything. I'm here with all the members of my great theatrical company to bring to you the best, the finest in entertainment.
0: Bill, with that one little wagon, where does he keep all the members of his great theatrical company?
1: I don't know, pardon.
0: Maybe they're hiding in the calliope, huh?
2: Now, first of all, a few little tricks of magic taught to me on my last visit to darkest Africa by the great Mambo. Now, this gentleman down here, could I have your watch, please, sir?
3: What for?
2: Well, I want to show you a little trick with it. You'll get it right back. You'll get it in good condition.
3: I don't know.
2: Here's a man who doesn't believe in magic.
3: all right, here's a watch.
2: That's fine. Thank you very much. Now, everybody watch closely. Everybody watch. Nothing in either hand. Nothing up my sleeve. All right, I say the magic word. Alakazam. Where'd it go?
0: He's pretty good, Bill.
1: Yeah, let's see if he's as good bringing it back.
2: Now, this little lady down in front, this little lady here has just handed me your pocketbook. All right, now watch closely again. Now, once more, I say the magic word, Alakazam, and away it goes.
1: Let's get up front, Jingle. Let us through, will you please?
2: Now, you all see this big box. All right, everybody watch when I open the door. There you are. Nothing inside.
3: When do I get my watch back?
2: Your watch disappeared, my friend, remember? Now, I step inside the box like this. All right, now keep away from the wagon a little bit, folks. We never know how this one's going to turn out. All right, now I say the magic word.
3: Now my wallet's gone.
1: Hey, hurry up, Jingle.
2: Alakazam!
3: He's inside the box. Get up on the wagon, Effie. Get up there!
0: Get out of the way. We got to get that wagon.
3: The horses, and let's get after that crook.
4: Now hold it, everybody.
3: Hold it yourself. We stole something from everybody here.
0: We can't stop them, Bill. When they catch up with that wagon, there's no telling what they'll do.
1: I know it, Jingles. Come on, let's get our horses and get to that wagon first.

0: Bill, that phony medicine show's about the rawest swindle I've seen in a long time.
1: It sure is, Jingles. I don't know how that crook manages to stay alive.
0: What do you mean?
1: Well, after the crowd is cleaned out of its valuables, he makes his getaway in that old wagon. He sure can't drive that fast enough to stay ahead of a posse on horseback.
0: Well, you're right there. We're on Buckshot and Joker, and we're just barely ahead of that mob. Maybe he gets out of town a little ways and makes the whole team and wagon disappear.
1: That's a good trick if he can do it.
0: Bill, there's the wagon. Stop by the side of the road.
1: Yeah. Get a gun out and cover that funny magician when he gets out.
0: Well, when we get him, we better say alakazam and make him disappear fast before that crowd catches up with him. They're awful, man.
1: Bill. All right, here we are.
0: Joker.
1: All right, come out of that wagon with your hands up.
0: You heard, Bill. Come on out. No answer, Bill.
1: Let's have a look.
0: There's nobody in here.
1: He lit out on foot, I guess.
0: Oh, there's the big box he disappeared into.
1: Yeah, there's a door in the back of it, too. See?
0: Oh, yeah. So that's how he does it.
1: Let's look around and see which way he went.
0: Well, the thing's still hitched up. Not even tied.
1: I don't see any tracks leading anywhere. He must have jumped off somewhere along the road, Jingles.
0: Maybe so, but let's worry about that later. Hey, look what's coming down the road after us.
1: Yeah, here comes that angry mob again.
0: Bill, they're shooting at us. They think we're the crook.
1: Find some cover, Jingles.
0: Well, there's not much to find. I sure wish I could say alakazam and have it work.

0: talk, happy talk. It's the cowboy's happy talk.
1: Well, now, if you want to talk, come on over here, Slim.
0: Oh, I don't want to talk, Charlie. I just got a little something right here under my arm that'll do the talking. Yes, sirree, I got those talking Rice Krispies that go snap, crackle, and pop right here under my arm.
1: Oh, that's fine. I'm a Rice Krispies eater myself.
0: Yep, I guess about everybody's a Rice Krispies eater. You know, those light puffs of rice are one of the most delicious things that us cowboys ever get to eat.
1: I'm sure of that, Slim, because Rice Krispies are toasted and specially puffed to be extra crispy and good. And then they have a very wonderful flavor. Rice Krispies are really something to eat, teamed up light and crisp with peaches or sliced bananas. And when you pour on milk and cream, add some sugar, man!
0: Yeah, man, they're good. And don't forget how they talk, either. That's important to us cowhands.
1: That's right. Kellogg's Rice Krispies go snap, crackle, and pop when you pour on milk or cream. So you have pleasant talk along through your breakfast.
0: Happy talk, I call it. Snap, crackle, pop. I love to hear it. In fact, I guess I'll treat myself and go hear some now.
1: Good enough. And kids, you treat yourself soon to Kellogg's Light and Crispy Rice Krispies. That talk when you eat.
2: Wild Bill Hickok and Jingles soon caught up with the wagon in which the medicine show man had escaped. They found no trace of the missing crook, but the angry crowd, close on their heels, started firing wildly at the two lawmen.
3: Bill, they'll kill us before they find out who we are.
4: Step out on the trail with your hands up, Dingle.
3: Let them fill me full of lead.
4: You make one false move and they will shoot you.
3: I guess you're right. Hey, hey! Don't shoot! It's me, Jingle!
5: There they are, men. Surround him.
3: Now hold it, hold it.
4: We're law officers.
5: I don't believe it.
3: This is Marshal Wild Bill Hickok.
5: Wild Bill Hickok.
3: And I'm his deputy, Jingle.
5: You're going to have to prove it.
3: All right, we can prove it, but stop poking those guns in our faces.
6: Please, everyone, listen to me. Listen, please, everyone. It's true. It's true. This is the famous Wild Bill Hickok. I have seen him many times before.
7: Who are you, stranger?
6: I am Dr. Willoughby, owner of the medicine show.
7: So you run that crooked show. Let's get him.
4: Now get back there.
3: Quiet down, you jugheads. Now let's hear what he has to say.
4: You better talk fast, Doc. Somebody from your show stole a lot of valuables from these folks.
6: Yes, I know. And Marshal Hickok, I hope that you as an officer of the law can get them all back.
7: What did you have to do with this?
6: Nothing. I was robbed, too.
3: You was robbed?
6: Yeah. I was. That crook stole my team and wagon. Everything he stole from my show. I just rolled up with the rest of you to try and catch him.
4: Who are you talking about, Doc?
6: The man who was doing the magic tricks. The one who made your valuables disappear. Slick Jensen is his name.
3: That's right, Bill. Doc here wasn't doing those tricks.
6: No, I certainly was not. I was tied up behind a building while Slick Jensen stole from all of you and then took my wagon and team and escaped. He is no good. I should have fired him from the show a long time ago. Please, Marshal Hickok, will you help me to catch him?
4: Why, sure, Doc. We'll try our best.
6: Oh, and what about the rest of you gentlemen? Will you please help me run down this thieving swindler?
4: All right, hold it just a minute. All right.
3: Quiet down a minute.
4: I didn't see any tracks leading away from this wagon. That means that Jensen took off up one of the side trails between here and town. Now, why don't you men split up into small groups and search both sides of the road till you find his trail?
7: We'll do it, Wild Bill. We'll find that crook. Now, get around there. Come on, get
3: out. Well, I hope they catch him, Doc. But at least you got your team and wagon back.
6: Yeah, that is good, Jingles. But the reputation of Dr. Willoughby's famous medicine show has suffered. Never before has anyone been cheated at one of our shows. I hope you catch this Slick Jensen and get everything back for those poor people.
4: We're going to get started on that job right now. Which way are you heading, Doc?
6: I'll take my wagon and go on to another town, Wild Bill. Good luck to you both, and thank you very much for your help.
3: Yeah, that's all right, Doc. I'm glad you helped us out by telling the people who we were. They didn't seem willing to believe us.
6: Oh, that's all right, Jingles. Goodbye now. Giddy up.
3: Well, he's a real nice little feller, ain't he, Bill?
4: Yeah, almost too nice.
3: What do you mean by that, Bill?
4: I don't know yet. Steady, Buckshot.
3: You're figuring out something, Bill. Now tell me what it is. Hup, Joker.
4: It's only a hunch, Jingles. But Doc Willoughby is the first medicine show man I ever saw that seemed unhappy when people got cheated at his show.

0: Ah, there's a rider coming down the hill. That must be him who not. Yeah, that's Slick, all right. He does a good job. Sometimes too good. Maybe someday the mob will catch up with him.
1: Hi, Doc. Whoa there.
0: Yep. Hello, Slick. Tie your horse on the back. Come on up here.
1: Yeah, that's what I'm doing. Well, we fooled him again, didn't we?
0: Yeah, we surely did. But it was very close this time.
1: Yeah, so what? Makes it more exciting that way. Well, how do we make out?
0: Yeah, pretty good. While you were making things disappear up on the wagon, I was quietly making money disappear from pockets and jewelry from ladies' handbags.
1: What a business we got, Doc. And what a performance you gave for that crowd. You even fooled the famous Wild Bill Hickok and that big deputy of his.
0: Come on, get up there. So you saw it, huh? Where were you hiding?
1: In a big tree about 100 feet away. Heard every word.
0: You take too many chances, Slick.
1: Once you went to work on him, Doc, nobody even looked around for me. And then that dumb Hickok sent him back down the trail looking for tracks.
0: Yeah. Which way did Hickok and Jingles go? Huh?
1: I went back down the trail, too, after you left. Ain't that rich?
0: Yeah, that's good. But they worry me.
1: You're always worried. After they was gone, I picked up your horse. He was hiding in the brush, just like you trained him. Then I came on after you. Well, we ain't got a thing to worry about.
0: Well, we have two things to worry about, Laughing Boy.
1: What's that?
0: Wild Bill Hickok and Jingles.
2: How far back down the trail are we going before we start looking for tracks, Bill?
3: This is far enough, Jingles. Get around there, Buckshot.
2: Come on, Joker. Here's where we take to the brush.
3: No, we don't, Jingles. We're hightailing it right down the road after Doc and his wagon. Now get up there, Buckshot.
2: Move out, Joker. But, Bill, what about Slick Jensen? He's a crook.
3: He may not be the only crook. And he might have been watching us when we started off in the wrong direction.
2: Oh, doggone it. I'm all mixed up. You know, that's the difference between you and me, Bill. You can start thinking and get away with it. But whenever I try to...

0: Well, everything's cleaned up, Doc. We're ready to roll into another town and pick the suckers all over again.
1: Yeah. You got rid of the wallets and the purses?
0: Yeah. Huh? And I hid the jewelry in the box with the magic trick.
1: How about the money?
0: All counted, and there's over $100 apiece. There's your share.
1: Good, good, good. This business gets better all the time, huh? Now, take a look out the back. See if anyone is behind us.
0: Now, there you go, worrying again.
1: All right. But do as I say.
0: Okay, I'll take a look. Hey, there is somebody behind us.
1: Who is it?
0: A couple of riders. One of them a big sort of a... Hey, it's Hickok and that big moose of a deputy.
1: I knew it. I told you so. They weren't fooled at all.
0: No.

0: of a deputy.
1: I knew it. I told you so. They weren't fooled at all.
0: Now what do we do?
1: Just what they always do. Go hide in the magic box while I tell them another story.
0: What about that horse trailing behind the wagon? It won't work, Doc. We'll handle this my way.
1: Put down that rifle. You can't outshoot Wild Bill Hickok.
0: Hickok will never get a chance to shoot. Neither will Jingles.

0: You know, Charlie, we cowpokes get a lot of our news by the way of the moccasin telegraph. Matter of fact...
1: Hey, now, wait a minute there, Slim. What's this moccasin telegraph?
0: Well, Charlie, when you get your news by word of mouth, that's what we call the moccasin telegraph. I was just a-fixin' to say that was how I first learned about Kellogg's Rice Krispies years ago.
1: Slim, I'll bet you're not the only person that's learned about Rice Krispies by what you call a moccasin telegraph. Why, it just figures that when anybody finds out about how swell-tasting Kellogg's Rice Krispies are, they're just bound to tell all their friends about them. Yes, sir. Folks just can't help talking about Kellogg's Rice Krispies. And you know, Kellogg's Rice Krispies do their share of talking, too. When they start swimming around in milk or cream, they go snap, crackle, pop to tell you how crisp they are. So, for some happy talk at breakfast tomorrow, enjoy a big bowl of Kellogg's Rice Krispies.
2: Kellogg's Rice Krispies, Kellogg's Rice Krispies. Let's march right up to the table now. Rice Krispies taste the best, and how? Snap,

0: While Bill Hickok suspected that Dr. Willoughby was not running as honest a medicine show as he wished to have people believe, as Bill and Jingles took up the chase of the medicine show wagon, Slick Jensen, Willoughby's partner, fired two careful shots at the lawman.
1: Those were close, Bill. You suppose the little dog can shoot that good?
2: Maybe. Maybe that's our friend, Slick Jensen.
1: He's no friend of mine. I'm going to let him have a couple of slugs around his ears to teach him to be careful with guns.
2: Hold it up, Jingles. Let's get him stopped and find out what this is all about.
1: All right, I'll quit shooting if they will.
2: You take one side and I'll take the other. Watch out for him.
1: I always watch out for anybody that tried to plug me with a rival. Get over there, Joker.
2: Come in, Buckshot. Let's go. What?
1: Whoever was doing the blasting decided it wasn't such a good idea, Bill.
2: I guess so. All right, fall down on that tree.
3: Quiet a minute. I'm
1: not
3: glad to see you.
1: Hold it. Oh, Joker, stay with him now. Hold.
3: Oh, quiet a minute. A crook, Slick Jensen, followed me. He chased me and shot at me. When I saw you behind me, I thought it was him again. That's why I fired those two shots.
2: Save the fairy stories for somebody that believes them, Doc. We're coming up on that wagon.
1: You're darn right we are. We want to ask some questions, and we want some straight answers.
3: Of course. Anything to help the famous Wild Bill Hickok.
1: And Jingles.
3: And Jingles, of course.
1: That's better.
3: Now, gentlemen, what questions?
4: Go ahead, partner.
1: Sure. Doc, where were you on the night? How come you knew all about... you ask him, Bill. There I go, trying to think again.
4: Where'd you get that horse that's tied to the back of the wagon?
3: A horse? Tied to my wagon? Well, what do you know?
1: Yeah, what do you know? Where'd you get him?
3: I had no idea he was there. Do you suppose that Slick Jensen had something to do with it?
4: Huh? I wouldn't be surprised. Now, how could you fire two rifle shots that almost parted our hair while you were driving this team at a full gallop?
1: Yeah, that's a good question.
3: Well, gentlemen, I'm an excellent marksman. One of the X in my medicine show is a sharpshooting performance. You know, I throw glass marbles up in the air
4: That's no good, Doc.
3: What do you mean?
1: Bill means he don't believe a word of it. Now I'll ask a question. Where's your partner, Slick Jensen?
3: All right, gentlemen. You ask for it. Get him, Slick! Get him down!
1: Look out, Bill! Give me that gun, you little sidewinder. Let go of it.
3: Cut it out.
1: Drop that gun. Now sit over there, Doc, and behave yourself. Did you get the other one, Bill?
4: Yeah, he's fast with a gun, though.
1: You gotta be faster than a scared shooting start outdraw, Bill, Slick.
5: Oh, yeah, looks that way. He liked to tore my shoulder off.
1: You're just lucky he aimed for your shoulder, or you wouldn't be talking about it. Where'd he come from, Bill?
4: Out of that magic disappearing box with the two doors on it, Jingle.
1: Oh, yeah.

0: Hey, this whole wagon's full of magic stuff, Bill. Look, hats for rabbits to come out of, bouquets that fold up, all sorts of stuff.
1: Well, these two are going to have to think up some new tricks if they want to keep out of a long jail term, Jingles.
2: You haven't proved a thing, Hickok. Just because you found Slick in the wagon doesn't prove that I'm guilty of anything.
1: It sure points in that direction, though.
2: That won't get you anywhere when I come to trial.
3: You trying to run out on me, Doc?
2: Shut up, you fool.
1: Go ahead. Keep talking, Slick.
3: I ain't saying no more.
0: Hey, Bill, look at here.
1: What'd you find, Jingles?
0: A whole box full of jewelry. Rings, necklaces, watches. What do you think of that?
1: I think we got all the evidence we need. Tie these two up and let's take them in, Jingles.
0: That'll be a pleasure. But first I want to try out this magic box. Ladies and gentlemen, watch closely. I just step inside like this. Say the magic word and close the door.
1: Watch out, Jingles.
0: Here I go. Alakazam! Bill, the other door doesn't open. Hey, Bill, get me out of here.
1: All right, partner. All right. Take it easy now.
0: I'm stuck. I can't breathe. It's dark in here, Bill. Bill, open the door. Ooh-wee. Ooh, Bill, for a minute, I thought I'd really disappeared. But I guess for a big fellow like me, it takes a bigger magic word than Alakazam.

0: And now, here are the stars of Wild Bill Hickok, Guy Madison, and Andy Devine.
1: Andy and I'll be back again on Monday with another action-packed Wild Bill Hickok story for you.
2: Right you are, Guy. And just wait and see the pack of trouble we get into chasing the shotgun swindler.
1: So long, kids.
2: See you Monday.
0: 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Our story was written and directed by Paul Pierce, music by Dick Arant. This is a David Heyer production, transcribed in Hollywood. Now, this is Charlie Lyon speaking for Kellogg's, the greatest name in cereals, reminding you to listen again Monday, same time, same station, for another adventure of
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1: For the third time, a boat bearing the Gregory Party lands at the magic island of Euclidea. The first time, they were searching for the island. The second time, they were returned to it as escaping prisoners. And now, they have been allowed to land for the purpose of attempting to take over the island. It doesn't sound reasonable somehow that G-47 would let anyone come to Euclidea for the purpose of taking over his scientific colony. But that is exactly what Captain Bradford proposes to do. The small cruiser which brought the captain, Mrs. Gregory, and Jerry and Joan is held fast to the Euclidean pier by magnetism. There is no sound to be heard over the entire island.
2: Well, this blame place has got another one of its noiseless days.
3: It would seem so, Jerry.
4: It's mighty weird at that.
5: It is a terrible place, Captain Bradford. And I am not at all sure we acted wisely in returning to Euclidea.
2: Oh, forget that, Joan. We had to do something, didn't we?
3: Jerry is right, Joan, dear. With Euclideans watching our every move at home, we had no choice but to come back here and attempt to learn something of the power here.
5: We have seen many examples of the power of G-47.
4: Well, I'll grant that he's given us a number of unpleasant surprises, Joan. But if we don't do something about regulating things here, the rest of the world may be in danger.
5: I think not.
2: Well, you always think not. But Captain Bradford's right. All these scientific gadgets would be too much for the world right now. It'd mean plenty of trouble.
3: You don't understand our world, Joan. And your visit to it was so pitifully brief that you had no time to see it. But we feel that there are a great many things of more value than reducing everything to a science. All of the electrical and chemical wonders these men have perfected can be used to advantage by the world. But they must be in the hands of the proper people.
2: Sure, Joan. Well, we can't let old G-47 and his bunch get loose in the world with all the power they've got. Well, they could take over every country there is in a week.
5: And would that be so bad for the country?
4: Yes, Joan, it would, according to our standards of living. This isn't the place to argue about it. When are we supposed to land on this island?
2: Well, that girl submarine commander said for us to report to G-47 as soon as we got here.
4: I'd be glad to do that if I could find him.
5: I suggest we start across the island. We will be seen and stopped. Then we may state our business and be conducted to G-47.
3: I think that's the best thing to do, Tex.
2: So do I.
4: Right. Come on.
2: Hey, how about the Chinese cook?
4: Yeah, we'll leave him on board.
3: Oh, won't poor Jim Lowe be horribly frightened when some of these Euclidean guards come after him?
2: Oh, he knows plenty about what's happening.
4: I told him enough of it so he understands what we're up against.
5: He will be brought to quarters near ours, I expect.
2: Well, it looks like we're going to have to find our own quarters.
4: Looks that way, son. They didn't give us much of a welcome this time.
3: Isn't it strange, walking on this polished steel surface and not a sound?
2: Yeah. You know, it gives me the creeps. Boy, the deck of that old boat will sound mighty good when we get back on it again.
4: Which is liable to be some time. Well, where do you suggest we go, Joan?
5: This is strange to me also, Captain Bradford. I have never seen anyone allowed to advance to this point on the island without being stopped and questioned.
3: I wouldn't mind being questioned if I could only see someone or hear something.
4: Well, at least we can be thankful they're using natural daylight. We don't have to stumble around that artificial sunlight of theirs without the proper glasses.
2: Well, you're the only one who's got any idea about this place, Joan. What do we do now?
5: I believe we should proceed to the central control chamber and ask for instructions.
4: Straight ahead?
5: Yes.
3: All of these surface rooms are of shining steel. We can see nothing except the surface, and yet we're being watched from within.
2: Well, you bet we are. That steel is as clear as window glass when you're on the inside.
5: We should receive a warning before we proceed much further.
2: A warning? About what?
5: We will be warned to come no nearer to the control chamber.
3: Then perhaps we'd better stop now.
4: Let's go on till someone stops us.
3: But what are we running into, Tex?
4: I don't know. What about that, Joan?
5: G-47 instructed us to report to him. I think no harm will come to us until that time, at least.
2: Well, if we're only safe until we find him, let's don't look very hard for him.
4: Well, we'll find him all right, but something must have changed since we left here. Your warning isn't coming along very fast, Joan.
5: I cannot understand that.
3: Always something we can't understand. And it will continue to be that way on this mad island.
4: Afraid so. But one thing we can understand is absolute silence. And that's all we've run into so far.
2: Well, nobody's stopping us. Let's go and try the door in the control chamber.
5: It will not open from the outside, Jerry.
2: Well, maybe if we knock loud enough, somebody will open it for us.
3: Isn't that dangerous?
4: Better be careful, Jerry.
2: Hey, are these doors charged with electricity?
5: No, they are locked so that it is impossible to open them from outside.
2: Well, then it won't hurt anything to knock on one of them. Here goes.
4: That ought to wake anyone up.
5: You will not find Euclideans asleep.
4: There's no one in that place.
3: Perhaps this is a trick.
2: Oh, what for?
3: Well, I don't know, Jerry, But it's very easy to suspect everything on this island.
4: Maybe you didn't knock hard enough.
2: Oh, gee. You could hear that noise all over the island.
4: Out here, yes. But if that room is soundproof, they may not have heard it inside. I'll try it again.
2: No, nothing doing.
5: It will prove useless to knock more, Captain Bradford.
4: I believe you.
3: But what are we to do?
5: The elevators will operate automatically as we approach them. Perhaps we are expected to descend to the lower levels.
2: Boy, you don't feel so important when they let you land like this. Nobody cares if we're here or not.
3: On the contrary, Jerry, we know that G-47 and his scientists care a great deal. There's some reason for this.
4: Where is this elevator, Joan?
5: We are approaching it now. That small rounded dome rising from the island floor.
3: Rising?
2: Oh, sure, Mrs. Gregory. What's that thing come up in the air?
3: Why, so it is, but how?
5: The elevator is electrically controlled.
3: I understand that, Joan. Most elevators run electrically. But who is bringing it up?
2: Well, nobody. It's coming up for us.
4: How do they do it, Joan? Photoelectric cell?
5: Precisely.
3: You mean that we walked through or over an electric beam and brought that elevator up?
5: That is one method, though I believe this particular channel is operated by the voice directed toward it.
3: Oh, this is almost too much for me.
2: Well, you didn't see as much of this island as I did before, Mrs. Gregory. This elevator is only a starter.
5: The elevator is completely above the surface now. We may enter.
4: The door might help a little.
5: The door is opening.
3: So it is. Opening automatically, I suppose.
2: Oh, I guess so. Don't see anyone inside the thing.
4: Well, we'd better get along with it. Somebody must know we're here. They wouldn't have everything fixed up so nice for us.
5: We will try the various levels and determine what is taking place.
4: Not much room in these things.
5: They were designed to hold four people.
2: Well, as soon as I squeeze in, we'll have four. Okay, let her go, Joan.
5: I suggest stopping at the first level.
4: You're the boss, Joan. We'll stop anywhere you say.
3: Are you sure you know how to operate this, Joan?
2: Well, I'll say she does. Go ahead, Joan. Push the switch for the first level, and let's go down and meet some Euclideans.
5: Very well.
3: How smoothly this car descends.
2: Well, everything on this island is pretty slick.
4: What's on the first level, Joan?
5: Very little of value. Mostly heavy articles in storage.
3: Will we be likely to find anyone there?
5: I think we should try each level.
2: There's the magnets. This is the first floor.
5: But, Jerry, we did not stop.
3: We have passed that level?
4: Yes, I could feel those big magnets release this car and then take hold again.
2: Push the button for the second level, Joan.
5: I have done so.
4: Didn't do any good, though.
3: Will you be able to stop without an accident, Joan?
5: There will be no accident in this elevator.
3: Well, it certainly was an accident that you couldn't stop at either of the first two floors.
2: Oh, I'm not so sure about that.
5: There was a third level. Our journey in this elevator was obviously planned in advance.
4: Where are we most likely to wind up, Joan?
5: Either the fifth level, where the chemical laboratories are, or the ninth, in the confinement cells.
2: But G-47's orders were that we weren't going to be prisoners this time.
3: I wouldn't put too much faith in G-47's orders, Jerry.
4: We're not taking Soph the fourth, that's sure.
5: The next will be the laboratories.
3: And if we don't stop there, the prisons again?
2: Afraid so, Mrs. Gregory.
4: Well, I doubt it. G-47 wants more from us and our company in a cell. But the first person we meet will be G-47 himself.
2: There goes the fifth floor, so we won't meet him there.
3: Isn't the car moving faster?
4: Seems to be at that.
5: Yes, the speed has increased.
2: Well, I'll say it has. We made that floor mighty quick.
4: That was the sixth. You say we're not likely to stop before the ninth, Joan?
5: That is my opinion.
2: Well, your opinion is looking better all the time. And they don't want us on the seventh floor.
3: How can all this be so cleverly controlled?
5: It is all arranged in advance, Mother.
2: That was eight of them.
4: And still we go down.
3: I don't see how people can live day after day, year after year, in this atmosphere as the Euclideans do. It would drive me mad to be herded around from place to place at the will of one of these scientists.
2: Hey, Joan, we passed the ninth level.
5: Yes. And that is strange.
4: More strange than any of the rest of this stuff?
5: Yes, Captain. The tenth level contains only the power rooms and fuel storage. We would not be taken there for an interview.
3: Well, nevertheless, we've stopped on the tenth level. And if it isn't to interview G-47, it may be for something far more unpleasant.
4: Well, let's get out and find out.
5: One moment, Captain.
4: What's up?
5: Do not attempt to move.
3: What? We're going down.
2: Yeah. And I thought the 10th floor was the bottom.
4: Joan, you look as lost as the rest of us now.
5: I suppose I do. I can only speculate as to what is happening.
2: Then speculate out loud. We've already gone through the floor. Where can we go now?
3: We're certainly going down.
4: How about this, Joan? this isn't an illusion created to worry us, is it?
5: What, Captain?
4: I mean, we're really going down?
5: Undoubtedly.
3: But where are we going?
2: Oh, no place I ever heard of. That tenth floor was past the bottom of the island when Joan and I searched it before.
5: Yes, Jerry, it was the bottom, so far as we were allowed to see.
3: Joan, what do you mean?
2: Well, she means that even when you've seen 10 levels below the water on this thing, and even when you're 100 feet under the ocean, you haven't seen everything.
4: We've been going down at about the same speed. That would mean we've already dropped 30 or 40 feet below the 10th level.
3: But that couldn't be, Tex. The island is only 10 levels deep.
5: The island, yes. But now I think we may expect to learn why we found all levels in the island deserted and closed to us. We are to be taken to modern Atlantis.
2: Modern Atlantis?
3: Why, Joan, the lost continent?
5: No, its namesake. The Euclidean city under the ocean floor. I had heard strange tales of it. Almost too fantastic to believe. But now I feel that it must be a reality. We will continue down for 200 feet, and when we leave this elevator, we will be in the most wonderful city in the entire world, modern Atlantis.
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11: Presenting the adventures of Jungle Jim. Last week, while Jungle Jim, Kolo, and Lynn Chalmers were being led back to the Purple Triangle headquarters, Kolo suddenly made a break for freedom and headed into the hills. In the meantime, the squadron of government bombing planes which were flying over Derek Bluger's camp landed, and their commander, General Yangtze, placed them at the disposal of the revolutionist leader. He also reported to Bluger that there were other deserters at Shanghai. Upon hearing this, Bluger sent Shanghai Lil and Lin Fu to enlist their services in the cause. When Jungle Jim was brought face to face with his captor, he tried to persuade him to abandon his plans, but Derek Bluger refused. The thrilling adventures of Jungle Jim are pictured each Sunday in the Comic Weekly, the world's greatest pictorial supplement of humor and adventure. The Comic Weekly, each page printed in full colors, is distributed everywhere as an integral part of your Hearst Sunday newspaper. And now we continue our story. Jungle Jim boldly faces his captor, Derek Bluger.
12: I thought you were a fool, Bluger. Now I'm convinced that you're stark mad.
13: Fortunately, Bradley, I can afford to laugh off your puny insults. I am master here, as you will soon find out.
12: No doubt.
13: You're quite correct. There is no doubt about it. Smarter men than you have tried to stand in my way, and they're no longer among the living.
12: So I've heard, Bluger. And I'm not the only one. The American Embassy at Shanghai knows all about that, too. That's why they sent me up here.
13: You might just as well have taken life easy back in your jungle. In fact, you might better have.
12: Oh, I don't know about that.
13: Well, I do. You had some crack-brained idea of walking into my headquarters here and politely asking me to accompany you back to Shanghai. You're going to find out it won't work.
12: It looks that way, doesn't it?
13: If I'd let myself investigate every red herring that's been waved in front of me, Bradley, I wouldn't be where I am at this moment.
12: Quite right, Bluger. You'd now be safely behind bars.
13: And that's where you're going right now. Yensing,
14: Most High Superior.
13: Take our prisoner, Jim Bradley, to the detention quarters underground. Put his native companion down there, too.
14: Excuse, please, Most High Superior. Captain of horsemen, very sorry, but black man escape on way here.
13: A stupid fool! Put that captain in irons at once. Send out a scout plane in charge of that new recruit. What's his name? Yang Si. Capture the native.
14: At once, Most High Superior.
13: Wait. Send Miss Chalmers in here while you're doing that.
14: Yes, Most High Superior. Come, you, this way.
13: No. Bradley can stay here until you attend to the other things.
14: Yes, Most High Superior.
12: What are you going to do with Lynn Chalmers?
13: Oh, you're beginning to realize that I'm master here, eh? Well, don't get impatient. You'll soon find out what I'm going to do with the girl.
12: She served her purpose, Bluger. She decoyed me from hiding. You're going to let Lynn go, aren't you?
13: Yes, I'm going to let her go to the same place I'm sending you, Jungle Jim Bradley.
12: Where's that?
13: I've got a sort of an annex for my guests. It's a little more private downstairs.
12: No doubt the air is better. We won't have to share it with you.
13: That's enough of that, Bradley. Ah, Miss Chalmers.
12: What? Why, she's gagged and bound again. What's the meaning of this, Bluger?
13: That's my affair. Now, see here, Miss Chalmers. You seem to have forgotten what I told you about trying any tricks on me. You warned your friend here that he'd walked into a trap. You were seen pointing out the horsemen following you. Lucky that my men were close enough on your heels so that they captured him anyway. But I'm going to give you a sample of what you'd have gotten if Bradley had escaped. Take this.
12: Why, you yellow dog, striking a defenseless woman out.
13: Keep back, Bradley, or I'll drill you. Yinsing!
12: If you didn't have that gun, Bluger, I...
14: Most High Superior?
13: Take Jungle Jim Bradley to his detention cell. His sense of chivalry seems to be getting the best of him.
14: Yes, Most High Superior. Come, you.
12: Keep your hands off Lynn Chalmers, Derek Bluger, or you'll answer to me.
13: Derek Bluger answers to no man. As for punishing this girl, I haven't even started yet.

0: In Shanghai, Lin Fu and Shanghai Lil are on their way to a rendezvous with the leader of the deserters whom Yang Tsi told them about.
1: Down this way, Shanghai Lil.
2: Are you sure, Lin Fu?
1: Very sure. Have address written on this piece of paper.
2: I can't say that I like this assignment. I didn't realize we'd have to come right into the heart of Shanghai.
1: Oh, yes. Very good place for hiding. One always safer in crowd when not wishing to be discovered.
2: That's all very well in detective movies, Lin Fu.
1: I'm very much surprised at you, Shanghai Lil. You always crossing bridge before it is built. Who here on this street know us?
2: It happens to be the one leading to the English mission. Wouldn't it be just too amusing if our friend, the Reverend Manly Chalmers, should walk right into us?
1: Reverend Chalmers, I'm not thinking of same.
2: No, I guess not. That shows you what comes of associating much with Derek Bluger. It's catching this not thinking.
1: So?
2: Yes, so. Now, you've got the habit. I'll have to watch out or I'll be the next victim.
1: I'm noticing not one thing you suggest ever happening, Shanghai Lil. You tell most high superior bombing planes, passenger planes, carry soldiers.
2: I didn't say they weren't bombers. I said they mightn't be.
1: But mind occupied with fear of what may happen, unable to solve problems already present. Now much better we keep minds on meeting General Chan Hu.
2: Okay, my slant-eyed companion. But while you keep your mind on Chan Hu, I'll keep my eye peeled for people we don't want to have see us.
1: And here, eating house, where papers say we find General Chan Hu.
2: Just a minute. Isn't that Fong Ki?
3: Fong Ki, where is he? I cut out his heart. I gouge out his eyes, that traitor.
2: Ease up on the blood pressure, General. I guess I was mistaken. Anyway, the fellow disappeared so quickly, I only got a glimpse of him. Come on.
1: In here. Here we are, Shanghai Lil. Now we contact General Chan Hu.
2: Well, you might just as well say, now we'll find the needle in the haystack. Why, there isn't a single uniform in the place. How can we recognize him?
1: That problem already solved, Shanghai Lil. Sent note telling Chan Hu I coming here with lady of your description.
2: Oh.
1: We will take table in corner. There, one table vacant. Come, Shanghai Lil. You will be interested in Chan Hu.
2: Yes? Why?
1: He partly of your race. Had Chinese father, white mother.
2: Oh, Eurasian.
1: Yes. Sit down here. We wait. Nothing more we can do.
2: But Lin Fu, this table is in the corner opposite the door.
1: Right so. Chan Hu, see us all plainer.
2: I think we'd be better off in some other part of this joint. I've looked around and there's only one exit. The door we came in.
3: Look, Shanghai Lil. Man getting up from table, coming this way. Must be Chan Hu.
2: Good. And the quicker we meet him, the quicker we can get out of here. Unless my womanly intuition fails me again, it'll be healthier for us in the open air.
1: Listen, Shanghai Lil. Most High Superior has ordered us to get this man on our side.
2: Well?
1: We must promise Chan Hu anything. Here he comes.
4: Good afternoon. Have I the honor of addressing the Honorable Lin Fu?
1: General Chan Hu?
4: Quiet. Names may be known when faces are not.
1: Pray be seated. You knowing from note who Lady Companion is?
4: Yes. How do you do?
2: Usually pretty well. I'm not so sure about this time, though.
4: So sorry. Shall we discuss business bringing us together?
1: Without further delay, my friend. First state your position at present time.
4: At present, I am deserter from Kwantung Province. Nanking official placed price on my head. It is impossible for me to stay here. Also, it is impossible for me to go back to Kwantung.
1: My friend, my superior wishing to know latest news from civil war for very important reasons.
4: The civil war is collapsing. Kwantung is now left to Nanking.
1: So, my friend, you wish fighting? You wish power?
4: For myself? Yes.
1: Well spoken, my friend. Our superior could use men like you. It not so, Shanghai Lil?
2: Yes. Just a type.
4: When do we start this fight?
1: Presently, my friend, presently. My superior now laying most careful plans. When all is ready, Word will be passed to you. In meantime, rally as many as possible around the standard.
4: What standard?
1: The standard of the Purple Triangle.
4: The Purple Triangle?
1: Yes.
4: I did not know that.
1: You will work secretly here in Shanghai for the great cause?
4: Most certainly. Many thanks for this opportunity. I will tell my companions, this is honor beyond words.
1: We are very glad having you on our side, General Chan Yu.
2: And that's no lie. We certainly didn't prove.
1: Eh?
2: Look who's come in.
3: Reverend Chalmers, coming this way.
2: I was sure that was Fong Ki I saw outside. Come on, Lin Pu, we've got to get out of here. Knock the table over so he can't catch us.
5: Hello, Reverend. Sorry, we can't stay.

0: That night, back in Derek Bluger's camp, Jungle Jim is surprised to be taken from his underground cell to the quarters of the Purple Triangle leader.
1: Well, what do you want with me now, Bluger?
2: So sorry to have disturbed your solitary privacy, but there's an old friend of yours here whom I wish to present.
1: Say, what kind of a game is this? I have no old friends in China.
2: No? You'll just step this way.
3: Hello, Jim.
1: Billy DeVries.
3: Surprised to see me, Jim?
1: Well, what are you doing here?
2: I'll tell you. Lil has come back to me. We're going to rule China, side by side.
1: Is this true, Lil?
3: You heard what Derek said, didn't you?
1: And to think I was fool enough to believe in you. To trust you as a friend.
3: Remember, darling, all's fair in love and war. And a woman takes both very seriously.
1: Yeah, it looks like it.
2: And now that you know where you stand, Bradley, you can go back to your cell and think things over.
4: Most High Superior, radio message just received from Yangtze. Black man captured.
2: Good.
1: Poor Kolu.
2: I wouldn't waste any sympathy on your servant if I were you, Bradley. You'll need plenty for yourself. Take him away, Yinsing.
4: At once, Most High Superior. Come, you.
2: Well, baby, did you get the look on Bradley's face when he saw you?
3: Yes.
2: I've never seen anybody so surprised in all my hectic life. You certainly told him all.
5: Remember, Doc, all's fair in love and war, and a woman takes both very serious.
2: What a line.
3: Yes?
2: Hey, what are you looking so sour about? We've got the spy, Jungle Jim Bradley, a prisoner. We've got 12 bombers added to our Air Force. And you and Lin Pu signed up Chan Hu's forces in Shanghai.
3: And you're all ready to go now, Derek.
2: Yes. Here's where we start the fireworks.
0: Has the crucial moment for the beginning of Derek Bluger's revolution arrived? The adventures you have just heard were dramatized from full-color action pictures appearing in the Comic Weekly, the world's greatest pictorial supplement of humor and adventure, which is distributed with your Hearst Sunday newspaper everywhere. In the big Comic Weekly, you will find all the famous characters who live in the world of color pictures. There's Judge Piffle in Room and Board, Jiggs and Maggie in Bringing Up Father, Skippy, the Katzenjammer Kids, Barney Google, Toots and Casper, Flash Gordon, and many, many others. Don't forget our date next week, same time, same station, for a continuation of the adventures of Jungle Jim.

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1: From the heart of the jungle comes a savage cry of victory. This is Tarzan, Lord of the Jungle.

0: From the black core of dark Africa, land of enchantment, mystery, and violence, comes one of the most colorful figures of all time. Transcribed from the immortal pen of Edgar Rice Burroughs. Tarzan, the bronzed white son of the jungle. And now, in the very words of Mr. Burroughs, the story of Gold Coast Robbery.
1: Nungo had been running for days. His great ebon body was bathed with sweat. His legs ached and his breath came in great tearing sobs. But he could not rest even for a moment. Terror drove him on, and only the hope that Tarzan was in his seacoast cabin gave him the courage to go on. And now at last he had reached the cabin's clearing. He was near exhaustion, but fear provided the strength with which to summon the lord of the jungle.
2: Nungo! Come in, here. Here, let me help you.
3: Tarzan, save Nungo from police.
2: The police? Here, catch your breath, Nungo. And tell me what this is all about.
3: Not much time. They're close behind.
2: Here, sit down. Drink this, will you?
3: Santa.
2: Now then.
3: Police coming to village of Nungo's people. Arrest 6-8 warriors of tribe. Try arrest Nungo. Nungo run. Men chase.
2: What crime are you and the others accused of?
3: Not tell us. Just come into village with thunder sticks. Take warriors from him. It's police. Tarzan save Nungo.
4: Good evening.
2: Who are you? What do you want?
4: I am Abdul El Kefin, and this is Ben Hasib, my deputy. We represent the police, and we track the native here. Who are you?
2: I am Tarzan, lord of the jungle.
4: Ah, the great protector of his black brothers. Well, you will gain nothing by lying, Tarzan. We know the native is here.
2: I did not plan to lie. He is here. Come in.
5: There's the no good scoundrel keeping crouching in the corner.
4: He does well to crouch in fear.
3: Not use thunder stick on Nungo.
4: We have no intention of shooting you, not after having followed you for hundreds of miles. Get to your feet.
2: Just one moment, El Kefin.
4: What?
2: A man is entitled to know what crime he is accused of before being arrested.
4: Nungo and several others of his tribe are accused of robbing the Kasanya Railway.
2: Robbing the Gold Coast train?
5: 3 nights ago, they piled heavy lumber and rocks on the track. The engineer was forced to stop. When he did, the blacks overpowered him.
4: Over $1 million worth of gold bullion was stolen.
2: And what proof have you that the men of Nungo's tribe were involved?
4: The proof will be established in the police court at Porto Chibir.
2: There is no government court at Porto Chibir.
4: Do not put words into my mouth. I did not mention a government court.
2: Then what court convenes there?
4: The Kasanya Railway, as you know well, traverses the distance from the Gold Coast to Port Said. Thus, it passes through the possessions of several different countries. But the right-of-way is under the control of the railroad itself. We operate the trains, we patrol the land, we maintain our own police, and we conduct our own courts. It is this court that Nungo and his fellows will face.
2: It sounds like a very impartial court.
4: Our power is great. Tarzan, I warn you against any interference.
2: You warn me?
4: Every indication points to the fact that the natives who robbed the gold shipment have been directed by someone of superior intelligence. I would not require too much prodding to arrest you also.

0: After a short message, we shall return to our story. The Cassania Railway, for all its precious cargo of gold, is a puny affair. Its narrow gauge tracks wander almost aimlessly across jungle and desert. Its engines are antiquated, and the crew of its trains consist only of the engineer. Now the engineer, who had been bound and gagged a few days before, faced the friendly court at Porto Chabir.
1: Now then, engineer, do you recognize any of the men who overpowered you?
2: I can't be sure. Well,
1: take your time. Look the prisoners over carefully.
3: May I remind the court that part of the gold has already been recovered from the hut of the native who calls himself Nungo, and that he attempted escape when we arrested the others?
1: I am quite capable of conducting this trial, El Kafin. Now then, engineer, does Nungo resemble any of the men who held up the train?
2: Yes, perhaps he does.
4: Your Honor, may I address the court?
3: Cousin.
1: State your business, man of the jungle.
4: A few days ago, El Kafin chased Nungo to my cabin. Then he brought him back here for trial, and Nungo has now been in your jail for many days.
1: Yes?
4: Anyone could have placed part of the stolen gold shipment in his hut during that period. Your whole case hinges on the engineer's identification of Nungo and the others, and he has already said that he could not be sure whether they were the same natives who held up the shipment or not.
1: And what is your connection with the case?
4: The head of your police, El Kafin, threatened to arrest me. Although he thought better of his threat, he indicated that the natives who held up the gold shipment had a leader, and that I was suspected.
3: More than just suspected, Tarzan.
1: I will call on you when I wish your testimony, El Kafin. Go ahead, Tarzan.
4: I admit freely that these suspects whom you have lined up here like defenseless cattle awaiting slaughter are my friends. I am their leader in a sense, for I am Lord of the Jungle. But neither they nor I have ever had any hand in robbery. I think I can prove that.
3: This is ridiculous, Your Honor. I have the evidence. I caught the thieves, and justice should be administered without further delay. There is no question of their guilt.
1: There is some question, El Kafin. How do you propose to prove their innocence, Tarzan?
4: Through the use of the leather truth pellets.
1: Well, I've heard of this native test, but I do not understand it.
4: The use of the truth pellets is known to only a few. I learned it from a native medicine man who was wise in the ways of men.
1: Well, it might be worth a try.
3: I object strenuously to the use of these truth pellets. Part of some native superstition Tarzan learned from a witch doctor with a ring in his nose.
4: It so happens, El Kafin, that the learned Witangala from whom I learned the secret of the truth pellets did not wear a ring through his nose. He belonged to a people who affect an 8-inch length of bone through the septum of their noses. It did not affect his sense of justice.
1: Well said, Tarzan. Proceed with the truth test.
0: The courtroom was tense as the prisoners lined up before the bar of justice to take the truth test of the jungle. Long had they known this infallible test devised by some wise medicine man, yet none understood it. They fidgeted nervously while two court attendants restrained El Kafin as he raged at the presiding justice.
3: Why should I take the test? I am not on trial.
4: You are the accuser. Is it any less important that you tell the truth?
3: I am the police, and I refuse to take this primitive test.
1: Abdul El Kafin. Until now, I have always regarded you as a man with a future, but should you refuse to cooperate with this court, I can promise you that your future will not be bright.
3: Well, all right. I'll take the test, but I won't abide by any ridiculous findings Tarzan claims to determine from it.
1: This is not to be considered judgment of the case, but I am most anxious to see how this test works. Proceed, Tarzan.
4: Thank you. Now then, all of you open your mouths. The pellets, Guanete, Macalia, Niato, Uzongo, Ruenja, Nungo, the engineer, and El Kafin. Thank you. The pellets that are in your mouths now are small. They will not interfere with your answers.
1: Well, that's simple so far. Go ahead with the questions.
4: Nungo, you were away from home on the night when the train was robbed. Where were you?
5: Nungo and other men accused hunt for wild beasts.
4: Your hunting trip took you near the tracks of the Cassania Railway?
5: The deal. We follow spoor of wild beast herd. Go near tracks.
4: Ruenja, did you or the others drop some rocks or some heavy timber on the tracks?
6: See you, Tarzan. Ruenja not go near tracks, not drop anything.
4: Engineer, are you sure you did not stop the train of your own accord?
2: Why should I do that?
4: For a share in a gold shipment, you might have been tempted.
2: Honestly, I've told the truth all along. The tracks were piled high with rocks and heavy timbers. I had to stop. I had just put on the brakes when the natives swarmed all over me.
4: And Elkafin and his askari arrived only a few minutes later?
2: That's right.
4: Elkafin, how did you happen to be near the village of Momades, almost 80 miles from Porto Chibir?
3: My deputies and I were following up another case. One concerning a minor sabotage to our tracks.
4: Sabotage?
3: Yes. Some of the people around there must have stolen some rail spikes to use as... Well, I don't know what they intended to use them for, but...
4: You were examining the track from which they were stolen, huh?
3: Naturally.
4: And yet you didn't happen to see the spot where the rocks and the lumber were piled high enough to stop a train?
3: We were traveling in the other direction.
4: I see. Would you all open your mouths now? Thank you. I shall collect the leather pellets.
1: Well, what do the little pellets tell you, Tarzan?
4: They reveal that those I did not question were prepared to tell nothing false, and that the truth was spoken by all those I did question, save one.
1: And the one who lied, according to your test?
4: Your chief of police, Abdul Elkafin.
3: What's he trying to get away with? This is ridiculous. He comes into a court of law with his native rubbish and tries to accuse the head of the police of lying?
1: You'll do nothing that is not sanctioned by the court. Attendants, return the natives to their cells until I've reached a decision. Elkafin, you are free to go about your duties, but be where I can reach you.
3: I have business in that camel market. I shall be at the livery stable of the old man of the gray beard.
1: I know where it is. Tarzan, I wish to speak to you in my office. I'm not at all convinced of the miracle of your truth test. Oh, come, Tarzan. I permitted you to try the test in my courtroom. Surely I'm entitled to know in what manner the pellets proved that Elkafin was lying.
4: Well, you see, when one is nervous, upset, worried, the saliva glands of the mouth fail to function.
1: Yes?
4: Those with a clear conscience reacted normally throughout my questioning. The mouth of him who lied was parched and dry. All of the other pellets were wet. Elkafin's was bone dry.
1: A remarkable piece of psychology. Still, it can hardly be accepted as proof that...
7: Tarzan, watch out! That knife barely missed my throat.
1: Someone threw it in at the window. But there's no use going after him now. He rode a fleet young camel.
7: The knife has a note attached to it.
1: It must have been embedded in that wall several inches.
4: You read Swahili?
1: A little. It's a warning to you, Tarzan.
4: A warning that a Cusa will slit my throat if I continue to meddle in this case.
1: Your native friends, this is their language.
4: Yes, it is in the dialect of their tribe, yet few of them write.
1: Still, it outlaws the possibility that Elkafin may be involved.
4: You know, the Swahili language in this note is almost perfect. It contains only one error.
1: One error?
4: It says that a knife will end my days. Only the Swahili word for knife is kisu. The word for knife used in the note is Cusa. A word of the Arabic language.

0: I have done as you told me, Tarzan. I have issued a bulletin stating that I have adjudged the natives guilty, that they will be sentenced shortly.
1: Good.
0: But what will it accomplish?
1: It will make bold the real thieves. El Kafin, perhaps, or those he attempts to shield.
0: But by this time, they've already escaped with the gold shipment.
1: There is an old custom in the case of a lost coin. You throw another into the air. Where it lands, you find the first coin.
0: I have heard of the superstition. It sometimes leads to the loss of the second coin.
1: And sometimes to its recovery. Have faith in me. Make another shipment in your usual fashion. Take no pains to broadcast its departure, but make no effort to hide the fact from those who are ordinarily aware of the shipments.
0: All right, it's a good idea. This time we'll have a troop of soldiers on the train.
1: Oh, no, that would defeat my purpose. Those who learned of the shipment would also learn of the presence of soldiers.
0: But I can't send another shipment unguarded.
1: Tarzan will guard it. I will slip aboard as the train goes through the jungle. Not even the engineer will be aware of my presence.
0: You intend to guard the shipment without help?
1: Oh, you need have no fear. Although the engineer will be unaware of my presence, anyone who attempts to rob the train will be keenly aware that Tarzan guards the treasure of the Gold Coast and the reputation of his friends.

0: As the gold train passed from the jungle to the sandy plains of the Libyan desert, Tarzan sprang from a narrow trestle to the roof of a boxcar. He had crouched there but a short time when a horde of savage natives jumped from the backs of fleet camels and swarmed onto the train, overpowered the engineer, and brought the train to a stop. Others smashed in the doors, protecting the gold. Still others battled savagely with Tarzan. Their numbers were too great, and he fell beneath their blows. He awoke later to the sound of Arab voices.
1: Oh. Snap the handcuffs on the Nasrani.
2: He won't make such a good impression when he returns to Port Jebir this time.
3: So, El Kefen, huh?
4: Do not try to escape, Tarzan. I would be well within my rights as a police officer were I to kill a thief running from the scene of his crime.
3: My crime?
4: It is too bad your native accomplices made their getaway with the gold. But I think great credit will be ours for having captured the leader of the treacherous natives.

0: Why do we waste time, Your Honor? You have the power to sentence Tarzan without further preliminaries.
1: We are not in the courtroom, Elkhafen, and Tarzan is not on trial yet.
2: Thank you, Your Honor.
1: You need give me no thanks. I intend to mete out the punishment due you after we have recovered the gold you and your followers have stolen, and after I've gathered the testimony I need. Now, where's the engineer of the train?
3: Here I am, sir.
1: And what is the complete story this time?
3: It's just as I told Elkhafen. I was keeping my eyes on the track ahead, afraid they might have built a blockade like they did last time.
1: Yes?
3: Suddenly I heard camels coming at full gallop. They were the fastest camels I ever saw, not like the old-timers in the marketplace here. Well, they overtook the train before I knew what was happening.
1: And the thieves bound you and knocked you over the head?
3: That's right.
1: But you retained consciousness long enough to determine that they were natives and not Arabs, as Tarzan has led us to believe.
3: Oh, they were natives, all right.
1: And Tarzan was with them?
3: Well, I can't say he was with them, but I can swear he was there. I caught a fleeting glimpse of him just before I lost consciousness.
1: So?
2: Of course I was there, Your Honor. You knew I planned to be aboard.
1: Yes, you duped me very successfully. Or perhaps I fooled myself with all the talk about Arabs being responsible. I overlooked the previous testimony of the engineer concerning your natives. Even your famous truth pellets did not accuse him of lying.
0: It was lucky we arrived at the scene of the robbery before Tarzan regained consciousness and escaped.
1: Shall we take him to a cell? My court attendants are quite capable. Tarzan in handcuffs does not frighten me. The rest of you are excused.
0: I'll remain here until Tarzan is behind bars.
1: I said you were excused, Elkhafen.
0: All right. All right, only I think you're taking a chance.
2: Your Honor, do you really believe that I am the leader of the thieves? Would they have knocked me over the head and left me?
1: They might have run off when the police came, and you could have been struck by an overhanging tree.
2: A tree higher than the boxcar in the desert?
1: Well...
2: And you choose to believe that Elkhafen just happened along after the robbery once again?
1: I believe little that Elkhafen says, but the head of the police is not without influence.
2: Oh, if I were free, maybe I could still unravel this mystery. Black men who ride camels like Arabs, fleet young camels such as are unknown here, all of it.
1: I would appear to be in a bad light were I to release you. However, were you to strike me on the jaw and make your escape...
2: Oh, no, I couldn't bring myself to hit you.
1: Well, it needn't be too hard. Just hard enough to leave a convincing mark. And you better scramble things in my desk a bit. You would hardly be expected to know that my bunch of keys is in the center partition of the top drawer.
4: Why you help Nungo escape, not let others out, Tarzan?
2: I may need help, but if all of you were gone, the alarm would be sounded within minutes. You may not be missed right away, and it may be some time until anyone goes into the office of the justice.
4: Where we go now?
2: Oh, this is the marketplace we're approaching. Oh, quick, through this doorway.
4: Gani?
2: Oh, we're in luck, Nungo. This is the store of a dealer in used clothing.
4: Nungo not know what Tarzan...
2: Put your shoulder to this door. Now. Close the door, Nungo. Ah. An Arab robe and a burnoose. I'll put them both on. And then I defy anyone to recognize Tarzan.
4: Nungo dressed like Arab, too?
2: No. I think the impersonation would be difficult for you, Nungo. Oh, here we are.
4: His uniform of Senegalese soldier.
2: Yes, I think you will look most handsome in the tasseled fez. We shall have to return these garments later, Nungo, but first we shall visit the camel livery belonging to the old man of the gray beard, where Elkhafen said he had business to attend to. Perhaps we may learn the nature of that business.
5: Few people were abroad in the streets as Nungo and Tarzan skirted the marketplace. And those who did pass paid little attention to the soldier of Senegal and the tall, stoop-shouldered Arab. They went unchallenged as they passed the flower bazaar, the shop of a brazier, and the stall of a dye merchant. Next to this last shop, where citizens of Porto Chebir could bring fabrics they wished dyed, was the camel livery of the old man of the gray beard. The building was sprawling and dilapidated, and the grizzled Arab who sat on a rickety stool near its entrance seemed to match the age and condition of the stable.
6: You desire something, child of Allah?
7: This humble servant of Mohammed and his friend, a noble soldier of Senegal, desire to engage two fleet young camels.
6: Alas, our camels are all more than 40 years of age, and they travel surely but without fleetness.
7: Ah, you're lying. You save the young camels for others. I insist on examining the animals for myself.
6: By Eula, I speak the truth, but you can examine them. They are all like the poor beast here. Weak of limb and gray of hair.
7: It is true. Now that my eyes grow accustomed to this weak light, I can see from here that all your animals are gray with age.
6: Like the owner of this poor stable, who is seldom here but remains at home suffering from age and infirmities.
7: I had hoped to find strong young camels. Are there other camels within the city?
6: Alas, no. This humble servant of Allah is sorry if he offers.

0: Alas, no. This humble servant of all, I sorry if he offers sadness. You are disappointed, brother?
1: More than you can guess. I bid you goodbye. We will seek elsewhere. If only we had found young camels there, we might have had the first link in our chain of evidence.
2: Where we go now?
1: I don't know. This defeats every thought I had. Well, let's sneak around behind the stable. Perhaps
2: you cannot go this way.
1: Huh?
2: Closed passageway from dye shop to stable, block path.
1: A connection between a dye shop and a stable? Nungo, you've hit on it.
2: Nungo not hit anything.
1: Nungo, we are not the only ones who are capable of assuming disguises. A clever dye merchant could supply the pigments for giving young camels gray hair and for transforming Arabs into Negroes.
2: Can't see anything here?
1: Nothing but harnesses and bridles. Oh, wait, under this pile of straw.
2: Bracelets, rings, breechcloths of natives.
1: We're on the right trail, all right. Nungo, you look around under that huge pile of leaves and shrubs with which they feed the camels. I'm going to sneak up front to one of the stalls.
2: Careful, Tarzan.
1: I have to know if I'm right about the camels, whether their gray hair is put there by the hand of man.
3: There they are, walking through the things in the saddle room.
0: They are the ones who ask about young camels.
4: At them, men. They mustn't escape.
1: Nungo, put your back to mine. Then no one can sneak behind us.
2: Nungo has back to Tarzan. Now.
1: A fight until death, El Capers!
4: Tarzan! Kill him! Kill him!
5: Back to back, Tarzan and Nungo battled the onrushing horde of savage Arabs who fought to protect their secret and their stolen gold. Unused to the robe he wore, Tarzan fought with great difficulty. Arabs went down, but two took the place of each man who had fallen. Stiletto-thin fuses glided through the air. Sharp scimitars descended like the blades of a guillotine. Nungo went down, wounded. A glancing blow made Tarzan's right arm useless. He fought on, his knife held in his left hand, but the odds were too great. Until suddenly, natives of Nungo's tribe, led by the justice of the court, filled the stable and joined the fight. They fought savagely until the last of El Kafan's men was dead.
1: You came just in time, Your Honor.
3: I've been worrying about you, but I knew I could not trust El Kafan and his police, so I was forced to recruit the prisoners.
1: You did well to trust them. The evidence is here. I'm sure you will find that the camels, despite their gray hair, are young, and that the owner of this establishment, the old man of the gray beard, was none other than El Kafan, and that the Negroes who robbed the gold were his men in disguise.
2: Look, Buona, black dye behind the ears of dead Arab.
3: It's true. They were no cleaner about their bodies than about their minds, but the gold.
1: I think you may find that beneath the pile of leaves and shrubs.
6: El Rowenja find gold beneath pile of food for camels.
3: Well, that ties up all the loose ends, Tarzan. And believe me, you deserve great credit. For all your appearance as that of a jungle man, you have all the attributes of a man who has both education and culture. Tarzan, what in the world was that savage cry you made?
1: It was the victory cry of the victorious bull ape. And it was made by a man you think both educated and cultured.
5: In just a moment, we shall return with a word about our next story of Tarzan. Long has man searched for the secret of eternal life. He has crossed continents searching for fountains of youth. He has begged savage medicine men, as well as educated pathologists, to produce an elixir to stem the advance of age. And each time man has felt this goal within his grasp, he's been willing to kill to achieve eternal life. Our next story will be Life or Death.
7: 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And this is a Commodore production.

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3: They seek him here, they seek him there. Those Frenchies seek him everywhere. Is he in heaven? Is he in hell? That damned elusive Pimpernel.
4: Presenting Marius Goring, star of the motion picture Red Shoes, as Baron Orff's immortal character, the Scarlet Pimpernel.

0: Now, The Adventures of the Scarlet Pimpernel, starring Marius Goring as Sir Percy Blakeney.
1: It was Tony Dewhurst, just back from Dieppe, who brought the news to our Paris headquarters, the inn called Les Trois Epis. And bad news it was.
2: I hate to bring bad tidings, Blakeney, but we've lost Roussillon.
1: Our agent in Gournay, you mean?
2: Yes. I heard about it as I was passing through.
1: Well, how do you mean, lost him?
2: He was arrested 3 days ago.
1: What, betrayed?
2: Well, it's hard to say. Perhaps he was just careless. Anyhow, there's one consolation, if you can call it that.
1: What?
2: Well, there's no danger he'll talk.
1: How can you be sure?
2: He was found dead in his cell the same evening.
1: Suicide?
2: Yes.
1: Poor Roussillon. He's a good man. We've got to do something, Tony. There are hundreds of refugees from the Terror looking to us to get them to England. If we aren't to fail them, we must keep the escape route from Paris open to the coast. The Gournay stage is a vital one. With no one there...
2: I know. One severed link and the whole chain becomes useless.
1: Exactly. Well, now we've got to find someone to replace Roussillon.
2: What about Henri Chalon?
1: Who's he?
2: A draper in Gournay.
1: Do you know him?
2: Personally, but he's sympathetic to our cause and willing to help if called on.
1: Well, how do you know that?
2: Roussillon mentioned his name several times. He said he could be relied on implicitly.
1: In view of what's happened to Roussillon, I doubt if you'll find him very willing to help now.
2: Well, that's not it. Unless you've someone else in mind.
1: No one.
2: Well, at least we should put it to him. Give him an opportunity to say yes or no.
1: I quite agree.
2: And the sooner the better.
1: Agreed again. Gournay's watch from here. About 5 hours?
2: Six, perhaps.
1: Splendid. We leave about 10 o'clock. That means we should be there by dawn. And so it was that next morning, Monsieur Henri Chalon had two unexpected callers at his little shop in Gournay. They announced themselves as merchants with samples to show. And he led them into his parlor where they could talk in private.
3: You will have a glass of wine, citizen?
2: Oh, thank you.
1: It's kind of you, monsieur.
3: You won't think it ill-mannered of me if I don't join you.
2: Oh, not at all.
3: My stomach, you know, won't stand anything stronger than milk. I've been that way for years.
2: Oh, I'm sorry to hear that.
3: One gets used to it. Your glass, my friend. And yours.
2: Thank you.
1: Thank you.
3: So you brought samples from Paris, huh?
2: Yes.
3: I must warn you, I'm in no position to buy much. These new taxes, you know, they leave the people with nothing to spare. However, if you'd like to show me what you have...
1: Perhaps instead of the samples, monsieur, you may be interested to see this...
3: The pressed flower, eh? Pretty little thing.
1: You don't recognize it?
3: I'm no botanist.
1: It's an English flower. They call it the Scarlet Pimpernel.
3: Very interesting.
1: I once gave a similar flower to a friend of yours.
3: Indeed, monsieur?
1: Armand Roussillon.
3: What makes you think he was my friend?
1: He told us, at least he told my colleague here.
2: He mentioned you many times, Monsieur Chalon.
3: Roussillon is dead now.
1: Yes. He was a brave man.
3: There are some who say he was a fool.
1: It depends on your point of view, of course. He believed in something and gave his life for it.
3: Yes, it's better to die for something, I suppose, than just to die as we all must.
1: Then you will help us, monsieur?
3: Help you?
1: You must guess why we're here. You know who we are.
3: How should I know? Oh, yes, the flower, but anyone can pluck a flower and press it.
1: What can we do to prove our identity?
3: It's true, I did know Roussillon slightly. He told me once of a certain Englishman he knew.
1: Yes?
3: An English milord, he said. About your height and your build, monsieur.
2: Mine?
3: Yes. Of course, there are many people of your height and build. But he told me this English milord had a mole...
2: On the right forearm, just above the wrist. Would this be it, by any chance?
3: What is it you wish me to do, my friend?
1: Carry on the work that Roussillon began.
3: Here in Gournay?
1: Yes.
3: You ask a great deal.
1: A very great deal. The rewards are small and the risks are grave.
3: And if I decline?
1: We shall have to look elsewhere.
3: It is important to find someone?
1: If scores of innocent lives are to be saved, it's imperative.
3: I see. Very well, monsieur. I am your man.
1: Splendid.
3: What have I to do?
1: It's perfectly simple. On the escape route from Paris to Dieppe, there are 6 stages... The only two that concern you are from Beauvais to here, and from here to Fault.
2: Our people travel by night and shelter by day. They'll be sent to you by our agent in Beauvais, whose name there's no point in your knowing. They'll arrive before dawn. You'll feed them and hide them where they can sleep. And after nightfall, you'll send them on to Fault to an address we'll give you later.
1: With Chalon filling the vital gap, the escape route began working again at full pressure. For a month or more, all went well. And then one day, Tony came to me with a vaguely disquieting report.
2: I'm worried about Fouque.
1: Why, what's the trouble?
2: Well, he's 2 days overdue. He's escorting the Comtesse de Lorraine and her three children, isn't he?
1: Yes, they left Paris 10 days ago.
2: Expense to Dieppe, two to return.
1: Yeah, he should have been back the day before yesterday. He assured me it would be.
2: Oh, I shouldn't worry. He's probably been delayed.
1: Well, it's not like him. He's always so reliable.
2: Even so, anything may have happened. One of the children may have been taken ill, for instance, or Republican troops may be a little more active than usual.
1: Oh, perhaps you're right. All the same, I don't think we should take any chances.
2: Oh, how do you mean?
1: Well, Harding's supposed to leave with the party tonight. I think it's unwise for him to set out till Andrew turns up and reports all's well.
2: Isn't that being a little overcautious?
1: Well, better to be that way than take foolish risks.
2: I suppose so. I'll pass the word on to Harding.
1: Right. If anything has happened to Andrew...
2: Oh, well, let's worry about that when the time comes. Personally, I shouldn't be at all surprised if he turns up sometime this evening.
1: But 2 more days passed with no sign of Fuchs. 2 days of steadily mounting apprehension. And it wasn't until late on the night of the 2nd that the door was flung open and he appeared.
2: Fuchs! Oh, we've just about given you up.
4: Get me a drink. Something.
1: Brandy in the cupboard.
2: Right.
1: You hurt?
4: Oh, just a glancing wound in the shoulder.
1: Let me have a look.
4: Oh, it's nothing, really. Must have been a blood, that's all.
1: Oh, we'll soon see about that. Oh, sorry. I like your idea of nothing. Unfortunately, the bullet went right through. We shan't have to probe. It looks fairly clean.
2: Yeah, drink this.
4: Thanks.
1: Better?
4: Yes, a lot.
1: Tony, hot water. Plenty of it. And bandages.
5: Right, yes.
1: When did you eat last?
4: Yesterday.
1: I thought as much. Tony!
6: Yeah?
1: Tell the landlord to prepare and send up a hot meal.
6: Right.
1: Now, what's this all about?
4: I'm afraid it's bad news.
1: The Countess?
4: Either dead or a prisoner. I don't know.
1: And the children?
4: They've been taken too.
1: How did it happen?
4: It was on the 5th stage. We left Forge after nightfall. And a couple of miles outside the town, we were challenged. The coachman whipped up the horses and we tried to make a running fight.
1: How many of them were there?
4: 4 or 5. Well mounted, too. It was pitch dark, but I managed to drop one of them as he drew up alongside. Then the driver missed a bend in the road and we turned over into the ditch. After that, it was all a little confused.
1: I can imagine it.
4: The Countess was probably pinned under the carriage. Certainly unconscious. Probably dead. The children were seized as they crawled out.
1: And you?
4: I fought as best I could, but they were too much for me. I was bound and we started off the road back to Porsche. Just outside the town, I managed to loosen my bonds and break free. I was hit by a random shot. But in the darkness, I was able to elude them. I lay low for most of the night. I thought if I could reach our agent, Forge, I'd be all right. So about an hour before dawn, I crept into the town. I got there just in time to see them dragging him away.
1: The troops, you mean?
4: Yeah.
1: Well, he'd be betrayed?
4: Either that or one of the children had unwittingly given him away.
1: That's a possibility, of course. Well, what did you do?
4: There was only one thing to do. I hid in a hayrick all day and then set off for Gouverneur. It took me 2 nights to get there.
1: Well, you must have been all in.
4: I was, just about.
2: Here's the water for the bandages.
1: Thanks. Carry on with your story. Well, I attend to this wound of yours. Shalom been taken too?
4: No, thank goodness. He looked after me like a father. I set off the following night for Paris.
1: You should have stayed a day or two to regain your strength.
4: I knew he'd be anxious. Besides, I wanted to get word to you of what had happened, in case you sent anyone else over the route. So, well, here I am.
1: Oh, things are in a mess, huh?
2: Well, what's the trouble?
1: Another link of the chain's broken, I'm afraid.
2: Oh, where this time?
1: Fault.
2: Not old Brichon, the schoolmaster.
4: I'm afraid, sir.
1: We have to go that once. See if we can find someone else.
4: Fortunately, it won't be any problem.
1: How's that?
4: Chalon has an old friend there. Says he's absolutely reliable.
1: Splendid. How's that? More comfortable now?
4: Oh, yes, thanks.
2: Your meal will be up in a few minutes.
4: Good.
1: Did Chalon mention who this friend was?
4: No. He suggests you'd pick him up in Gournay. And he'd then go on to Forge with you and introduce you to this man, whoever he is.
1: Yeah, sure, it seems the best plan. What's the time now?
2: 11:15.
1: We can just about do it tonight if we ride hard. Yeah, tell the officer to have horses ready for us in 20 minutes.
0: Dawn was breaking as we clattered over the cobbles into Gournay. We roused Chalon, who welcomed us eagerly. He took us into the kitchen, gave us each a large bowl of hot soup, and as we ate, we talked.
2: Fuchs told us about this friend of yours in Forge. He's absolutely dependable.
3: Absolutely, monsieur. I've known him since we were boys together.
1: You think he'll be willing to act in Brichon's place?
3: I'm sure of it. We have talked many times. He believes in the same things as I do, you see.
1: Excellent. Would it be convenient for you to come with us to Forge tonight?
3: But of course, monsieur. I'm yours to command.
2: You've heard no news of the Comtesse de Lorraine and her children, I suppose?
3: Yes, no, monsieur.
2: Fuchs seemed to think it was the children who unwittingly gave Brichon away.
3: Ah, I wish I could agree.
1: You believe there's some other explanation?
3: I'm sure there is. Somewhere on the escape route between here and Forge, there is a traitor.

0: Now, Marius Goring as the Scarlet Pimpernel.
1: As Chalon stated his conviction that somewhere between Gournay and Forge there was a traitor, Tony and I looked at him, startled.
2: Traitor, Monsieur Chalon? What makes you think that?
3: All the evidence points to it.
1: You mean Brichand's arrest?
3: And before that, Roussillon. Did it never occur to you to wonder how he was caught?
2: I thought he may have grown a little careless.
3: Roussillon was never careless.
1: Then you believe he was betrayed?
3: I have no doubt of it.
1: By whom?
3: I don't know. I wish I did. Could it be your agent in Beauvais, perhaps?
2: Milo?
3: No. No, it's impossible.
1: Quite impossible. His loyalty is beyond doubt.
3: Huh? Then we must look elsewhere.
1: I'm more inclined to think it's someone here in Gournay. Someone working in the dark.
3: If you are right, monsieur, I will find him sooner or later. And now, you have eaten well?
1: Yes, thanks.
3: There are beds upstairs. You must be tired after your all-night ride. You may sleep through the day without fear. I'll awaken you at sundown, and after nightfall, we'll leave for France.
1: About 8 o'clock, we set out. The new moon shed just enough light for us to see the silver ribbon of road that stretched ahead. After about an hour, we found ourselves approaching the black mass of a thick clump of trees. And then, with no warning at all, as we draw to this...
4: Halt! In the name of the Republic! Have cover! Right
5: on!
4: An ambush!
5: Right for it!
1: But it was too late. Shadows were swarming over the road. Hands were grasping at our bridles, others tugging at our legs to drag us from our mounts. It was a good fight while it lasted, but finally we were overwhelmed by sheer weight of numbers. We were disarmed, our wrists were bound, and then a lantern was lit and flashed in our faces.
3: Now, shall we go?
1: Under close escort, we were taken that night to the ridge of Saint-Germain, a few miles outside Gournay. There, for some reason, we were separated. Chalon was marched off under guard, and Tony and I, still bound, were thrown into a tiny wooden slab hut. The door was slammed to and locked, and we were left alone in the darkness, with Cartier's last words a warning to be ready to leave for Paris at dawn.
2: Do we have any chance of getting out of here, Blakeney?
3: I don't know.
1: How are your bonds?
2: So tight, they're cutting into my wrists.
3: So are mine. I've a bit of play in my fingers, though. Yeah, come over here, close to me. I'll see if I can get at your lot.
2: Oh. How's that?
3: I can just about touch them.
2: Think you'll be able to do anything?
3: I doubt it. They're too well tied.
2: If only we had a knife or some sharp instrument.
3: Oh, might as well sigh for the moon.
2: Well, there's my watch.
3: It'd hardly a sharp instrument, is it?
2: Well, if you could manage to get it out of my fob pocket, we could break the glass, perhaps, and that'll give us a cutting edge.
3: Oh, that's a good idea.
2: Think you can get it?
3: Well, I'll try. Hold still. I think I can feel the chain. I think...
2: Got it?
3: Yes. Yes, got it. Missed. Got it this time. Slipped right through my fingers.
2: Well, at least we shan't have to worry about breaking the glass.
3: Depends if we can find any other pieces in this Stygian gloom.
2: Well, we'll have to lie on the floor and feel about as best we can.
3: Oh. Find anything?
2: Like looking for a needle in a haystack. I touched something metallic.
3: Well, it's probably part of the watch.
2: Oh, there it is again. Slide over this way, Blakeney. Can you feel anything?
3: I think so. Yes, it's a piece of glass.
2: Can you get it between your fingers?
3: Yes, it's not a very big piece, I'm afraid.
2: Well, never mind.
3: It might do the job. Turn your back to me.
2: Right.
3: Hammer, no, round, that's right. Move close.
2: Uh-huh.
3: Right in. I'll see what I can do.
1: It took 10 minutes of patient sawing before the first strand gave. I stopped for a moment to give my aching fingers a rest. And then we heard it. A gentle tapping on the wall of the hut.
2: Listen, Blakeney. There's someone outside.
3: There it goes again.
2: It's Hooks. The code signal. I'll try the reply with my heel on the floor. Ah, let's see if he replies. It is Hooks.
6: Are you in there, Tony?
2: We're both in here.
6: Good. Call to the guard. Tell him anything that'll persuade him to open the door.
3: Right. Leave it to me, Tony. You keep silent, except for an occasional groan, if you like.
2: What?
3: Garv! I can hear someone coming. Garv!
7: What's the trouble in there?
3: It's my friend. He's taken ill. I think he's dying.
7: Nonsense.
3: Well, listen to him. Or please do something.
7: All right. I'll go and tell the captain.
3: There is no time for that. Please have a look at him yourself.
7: Very well, all right, then.
3: Thank you, Garth. He's over here.
7: It sounds like he's having a fit or something.
6: Well, that takes care of him. Come on, you two.
2: I am the band.
6: No time to bother about that now. Come on.
1: With Fuchs leading the way, we reached the main gate of the barracks. Waited till the sentry had turned his back, and then stepped silently through. A few hundred yards outside the village, we stopped in the shelter of some trees, and Fuchs' knife quickly freed our bonds.
2: Thank goodness you turned up, Fuchs. We wouldn't have had a chance in 1,000 of getting away otherwise.
1: So how did you happen to appear?
2: Yes, you're supposed to be in Paris still.
3: I had a feeling about you two, a sort of premonition. I suppose you'd call it. So the morning after you left, I rode after you.
1: But you traveled the road by day.
3: Oh, well, suitably disguised, of course. Anyhow, I reached Gournay about dusk. I knew Chalon would keep under cover until nightfall, and then I guessed you'd all be going on to Forge. So I waited. I saw you leave and followed you.
2: Well, then you must have seen us ride right into the ambush.
3: Well, I didn't actually see it. I was too far behind in the darkness, but I heard it. And I managed to keep close enough to hear your conversation with the captain.
1: Then you followed us here to Saint-Germain?
3: Yes.
1: Good work, Fuchs. If we weren't to have been taken before Chauvelin, we wouldn't have had a chance.
2: What about Chalon? Any chance of rescuing him, too?
1: Well, we've got to try. Trouble is, you've no idea whereabouts in the barracks they're holding him.
3: He's not in the barracks at all.
2: Not? But last time we saw him, he was on his way under escort to the main building.
3: And soon after that, he was brought back.
1: What happened to him then?
3: I don't know. I had to keep undercover, so I lost sight of him. But soon afterwards, I heard horses' hoofs passing through the main gate on the way out.
2: I wonder why they could have taken him away.
1: I wonder. Gournay's only a couple of miles from here, isn't it, Andrew?
3: Yes.
1: Along this road?
3: That's right.
1: Ah, I see it all quite clearly now. I should have realized from the start, of course.
2: You mean...
1: Come along, you two. Before we return to Paris, we have a little unfinished business to attend to. It lacked a little more than half an hour to dawn when we reached our destination in Gournay. We knocked four times before we heard footsteps inside. And then the door opened.
8: What's going on out there? Knocking sounds an honest city.
1: You? Sir, you managed to escape, Mr. Shadow.
8: Why, yes.
1: So did we. Thanks to our friend here.
2: Aren't you going to invite us in, monsieur?
1: Yes, of course.
8: Come in, by all means.
2: Thank you.
1: Keep an eye on that door, Andrew.
8: Right.
1: Tell me, monsieur, how did you manage it?
8: Manage it?
1: Your escape.
8: Oh, they locked me in a room.
1: Inside the barracks, you mean?
8: Yes, but there was a skylight to see, so I got on a table and put a chair on that.
1: And you were able to reach up and open the skylight and get clear?
8: Yes, that's right.
1: Splendid. You took a lot of a risk coming back to your house, sir, didn't you?
8: Well, I gambled on them not discovering I was gone for a while. And then there were things I had to do here, valuables to collect, papers to restore.
1: You've done all that now?
8: Yes, I'm clear now.
1: Then we'd better go.
8: Huh? Go?
1: You are coming with us, aren't you, monsieur?
8: Well, I
1: think you should, you know. It's much too dangerous.
8: Well, I appreciate your solicitude, of course.
1: Not at all. You've served the League so faithfully. It's up to us to do all we can for you. But do you think we might have a glass of wine before we go?
8: Certainly. I'll get one, shall I?
2: Oh, don't bother, monsieur. I see a bottle here and glass.
1: I'm afraid we shan't get far before dawn. That means we shall have to hide during the day and make our way out to nightfall. But you won't mind that, will you?
8: Why, no. Of course not.
2: Here are the drinks. Yours, Blakeney. Mine. And yours, monsieur.
8: Thanks.
1: A toast. To that elusive fellow, the Pimpernel.
2: The Pimpernel.
8: The Pimpernel.
2: Ah, excellent wine.
8: I'm glad you like it.
1: And we're so glad your stomach has improved, aren't we, Danny?
2: Oh, I like it. My stomach?
1: Successful impersonation depends upon the closest attention to all detail, monsieur.
8: I don't know what you mean.
1: If you'd studied Chalon as carefully as you should have done, you'd have known he didn't drink wine.
8: Oh, you're suggesting that...
1: What's happened to Chalon, monsieur?
8: This is absurd.
1: Is he dead or in prison? Answer me. Answer me.
8: I give you my word.
1: You were quite right, of course, when you said that somewhere on the escape route between Gournay and Forge there was a traitor, but you omitted to mention it as yourself. Very clever. Chalon was caught. Chauvelin decided to play me at my own game, and so he put in one of his own men, disguised as Chalon. You betrayed Richon, didn't you?
8: No.
1: And the Countess and her children.
8: No, it's not true, it's not. If I'd been what you say, wouldn't I have handed over your friend Folks?
1: Oh, no, you wanted bigger game than Folks. So you sent him back to Paris with an urgent message that you knew would fetch Tony and me. You knew about the ambush in advance. And after we've been locked up, the captain very considerately set you free.
8: Lies! All lies!
1: And where is the real Chalon? Is he alive or dead? Answer me or I'll squeeze the life out of you.
8: Dead?
3: We'd better be going, Percy. It's almost dawn.
1: Dawn, eh? The traditional hour at which traitors meet their doom. Shall we go, monsieur?

0: Now, Marius Goring as the Scarlet Pimpernel.
1: Ten minutes later, we stood in a sheltered wood outside the town. Attorney Andrew Fuchs, myself, and the man who called himself Shallow.
2: You're not going to shoot me in cold blood, are you? That would be murder.
1: Oh, no, we play the game according to the rules, monsieur. Even a man like you has his chance. Attorney, Andrew, I have three scores here.
3: Usual condition?
4: Longest win.
1: Yes.
4: I'll go first.
3: Oh, much too short, I'm sure.
5: This can't be it either.
1: Sorry, gentlemen, the honor is mine. Will you take over, Attorney?
3: Yes, of course. You have first choice of pistols, monsieur.
1: Thank you.
3: You'll stand back to back, like so. You'll take 10 paces as I count them, and on the 10th you'll turn in your own time and fire. Ready?
1: Yes.
3: 1, 2, 3, 4, 5, 6, 7, 8, 9, 10.
1: Shall we go, gentlemen?

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8: You know, some marmalades get some of their tang from added flavoring. 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What would you rather have for breakfast?
9: Yes, it's for you. 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It's called Cupboard Love. Cupboard Love's different. 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Keeps it moist and squeezy. That's right. It's a new kind of cat food. Moist. It's good for you. Like it?
10: New Cupboard Love. What the well-cared-for cat has for dinner.

0: I'm crunching my polo, dear Liza, dear Liza. 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
1: The nicest thing about the mint with the hole is that it's smooth and never crumbles. 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
0: I can't. I've already crunched them all.
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6: 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Wind southeast. Ceiling 1,200. All clear.
4: Okay, this is Hop Harrigan coming in. Yes, it's America's ace of the airwaves. Coming in for another transcribed episode in the adventures of Hop Harrigan.
7: Fellas and girls, many of you have written in suggesting we interview a member of an allied air force on the Hop Harrigan program. And today, in answer to your many letters, we have as our special guest Group Captain B.A. Vautier. Captain Vautier is a retired member of the British Air Force and served in both world wars. Tell me, Captain, what is the rank of Group Captain equal to in our Army?
8: The United States Army, the rank of Group Captain is the same as a full colonel.
7: Well, Captain, would you please tell us what your duties in the last war were?
8: Certainly, Glenn. I'll try to give you a brief resume. In 1942, I went to Africa and supervised the assembly of the very much needed Spitfires. From there, I took over the repair and maintenance of the 8th Service Command in North Africa. This 8th Service Command was later known as the North West African Air Forces. There, I served with the Americans as well as the British. I also saw service in France with the Supreme Headquarters Allied Expeditionary Forces. My job there was to see that Allied equipment was put back into shape, and I remained in France after the war as a consultant to the French Air Force on British equipment. Now I'm putting all my technical knowledge to use for the Rolls-Royce Company.
7: Well, Captain Vautier, you've certainly covered a great deal of territory. Would you tell us about one of the interesting experiences you had during the last war?
8: I'd be glad to, Glenn.
7: Oh, I'm sorry, Captain, but it looks as though time has run out on us. In just a few minutes, we'll pick up where we left off, so, fellas and girls, don't forget to listen. And now to our story. A mysterious summons from someone identified only as Eagle has brought Hop and Tank to a secret airfield in the Black Mesa of Oklahoma. Upon landing, they were taken into custody, thoroughly searched, and then led underground through seemingly endless tunnels to a vault-like bomb-proof chamber guarded by a heavy steel door. When the door, controlled by a sensitive electric eye, was opened, the boys were more than relieved to see Major McCall, their former commanding officer, who greeted them warmly. When they were left alone in the windowless room, he informed them,
9: I've brought you here to help me fight witches. Wailing witches.
7: For a moment, the boys looked at each other in barely concealed amazement. Wailing witches? What in the world could the Major mean? Was he a victim of nerves? But then, when he showed them a motion picture and the film unreeled, they knew they were faced with a deadly menace.
9: As you can see, the camera was mounted on the turtleback right behind the pilot's head. Now there, that's his helmet in the lower left-hand corner. And you can see the entire instrument panel of the plane.
10: Boy, he's sure plowing up sky. Look at that airspeed indicator.
9: Everything was perfect in the test, up to this point here. Hey, you see? He's flying at 25,000 feet, airspeed 550. Now I'll cut in the recorder that picked up his voice as he reported by radio.
6: Doing fine. Engine as easy as a baby carriage. I'll give her a slow wing over now.
10: Hey, what's that noise? The jets?
9: The weight tank. Listen.
6: Still doing fine. Sounds like we're picking up bugs.
10: He has it too.
6: I swear if I didn't know I was alone up here, I'd think it was a woman screaming at me.
10: Oh, my gosh, listen to it.
6: Can you pick it up down in the tower? It's getting louder.
10: Major, what is it?
9: Listen.
6: It's a witch. So help me, it's a witch.
10: Gosh.
6: I'm getting out of here. I'm barely out.
10: Hey, what's happened to the picture?
9: You're seeing the pilot's back. He's trying to get out of the cockpit.
10: That speed is impossible.
9: Now watch.
7: closely.
11: Something, Jay!
7: The plane's falling apart.
11: Oh, no.
7: That's all. The end of the film. Lucky for us, the case didn't break when the camera hit the ground. We have the record. There you are, boys.
12: I can hardly believe it.
7: Now, do you still think that I'm crazy?
12: Oh, no, sir. Of course not.
10: Let's turn on the lights for Pete's sake. I got the screaming memes.
7: Now, stay there. I'll put them on. There.
10: That's better.
7: Well, what do you think?
12: Well, I don't know exactly what to think, sir.
10: Me either. I'm all mixed up.
12: Will you please tell us what it's all about?
7: Well, I've already shown you the plastic mock-up of the plane.
10: And she's a pip, too, sir. Smoothest looking flying wing I ever saw. Who designed her?
7: I'm coming to that. A few months ago, a man by the name of Simon Gore submitted designs for a flying wing aircraft. The Army Experimental Lab at Wright Field checked them, built a model, testing it completely. As a result of the test, Gore was given a contract. He came to work here to fulfill that contract.
10: You mean he built this place? Dug it out of the ground?
7: Oh, no, Tank. This was formerly a government plant. During the war, new planes were flown here from the factory, landed on the airstrip you yourself used, and all the latest secret weapons were installed. Everything was done quietly, of course. That's why the plant is in the middle of the Black Mesa.
12: Oh, then Simon Gore took over after the war.
7: In a manner of speaking, he bought the place from the War Surplus Board.
12: And then he began building the test models of the flying wing?
7: Right. Three of them. And all were lost.
10: On account of the Wailing Witch?
7: Yes, Tank. The film you just saw was taken from the first plane.
12: And the others?
7: We covered and recovered the film from the second plane, too. It's essentially the same story. The third film was never found. But we have the pilot's voice on the wire recorder.
12: The Wailing Witch again?
7: Yes.
10: Well, look, maybe I'm a dope for asking, but what is the Wailing Witch, Major?
7: That's what you're here to find out.
10: Ask a simple question and you get a simple answer.
12: Major, you don't really believe it's a witch, do you?
7: Hop right now. I don't know what to believe.
12: Oh, but Major...
7: I know. I'm no more superstitious than you are. I don't believe in ghosts or black magic, but I'm at my wit's end, Hop. There's no logical, reasonable, even human explanation for this.
12: You examined the wreckage of each plane thoroughly, of course.
7: The bits and pieces, you mean? The wreckage was strewn over the Black Mesa for a mile or more. The planes literally disintegrated in the air.
10: Well, maybe somebody planted a time bomb in the ship and... bang!
7: No tank. The second and third planes were thoroughly searched before the takeoff. No bombs.
12: Have you thought of this angle, sir? Maybe the planes cracked the sonic barrier. Strange things happen when you hit that wall of sound.
7: The answer to that is in the films. You saw it yourself. The planes were only doing 550.
10: Oh, yeah, that's right. So the indicators were off. The pilots were hitting 700 and didn't know it.
7: I told you, Tank, everything was checked thoroughly. The instruments were in perfect condition.
12: Huh. Well, you seem to be batting exactly zero. Don't you have any ideas at all about the crashes?
7: None that are logical, or reasonable, or human.
12: Well, no disrespect, man, sir, but I can't swallow any story about witches.
10: Well, gosh, Hop, you heard what that pilot said. He must have seen something.
12: He didn't see a witch, Tank. As a matter of fact, we're not sure he saw anything. He heard the sound.
7: Well, it's all in your lap now, boys.
12: Well, one more question, sir.
7: As many as you like.
12: What about sabotage?
7: I knew you'd get to that sooner or later.
12: Well?
7: We found no trace of it.
12: But is there a possibility?
7: Well, of course.
10: Well, how? Oh, this place is guarded like it was Sing Sing.
7: Well, there's still a possibility, Tank. The workers are all civilians. Well, they're screened, of course, through the FBI. But the security setup isn't quite as strict as during wartime.
12: Which means anyone here might be interested in seeing that the ship never flies.
7: With a few exceptions, yes.
12: Well, then I should think the first job would be to screen everyone again.
10: Hey, who turned out the lights?
7: Oh, Lord, what's wrong now? They've slacked off on maintenance, and this is what happens.
12: Hey, careful.
7: It's all right. Bumped into a chair. Now, let's see. Yeah. Fuse must have blown.
10: Hey, I don't like this. Let's get out of here.
7: Easy does it, Tank.
10: Listen, after hearing all about witches, I don't like the dark.
7: Where's the door? Straight ahead of you. Check.
12: Sir, if a fuse is blown, how can you open the door? It operates electrically, too, doesn't it?
7: Yes, but on a different circuit. You'll find the button on the left wall, Tank.
10: I gotta find the wall first.
12: Hey, listen.
7: Good Lord.
10: Somebody's screaming bloody murder.
12: Don't you recognize the sound, Tank?
10: Oh, my gosh!
7: It's the witch again. The Wailing Witch.
13: As the ghostly sound rises and grows increasingly more shrill,
7: Hop, Tank, and Major McCall stand frozen in the tracks, eyes trying to pierce the inky blackness for some sign, some reason for the horrible sound. You won't want to miss the action-packed climax of today's episode, gang, so stand by. Fellas and girls, our guest today is a veteran of both World Wars. In the last war, he served with the British Air Force as a group captain. Captain B.A. Vautier is back with us now to tell us about some of his war experiences.
8: One day during the war, we were flying over North Africa when one of the engines of the ships cut dead. We began to lose altitude, and in a few seconds, the other engine cut dead. We glided down and down, with mountains on either side of us. Finally, the pilot spotted the dried-up riverbed.
7: Now, I imagine you were mighty glad to see it.
8: We certainly were. The pilot landed the ship in this bed. When we got out of the plane, there was absolutely no sign of life. Then, all of a sudden, natives appeared from nowhere. Finally, we got them to understand what we wanted, and they took us to a nearby village. From there, we called headquarters, and a plane was sent out to pick us up. All in all, it was rather exciting.
7: Being forced down in the middle of a desert? I should say it was. Captain Vautier, just what are you doing here in the States?
8: As I mentioned at the beginning of Hop Harrigan, I am now connected with the Rolls-Royce Company. They are making automobiles as well as aircraft engines, you know. I'll be in the States for about 4 months, exhibiting the cars all over the country.
7: So you're going from airplanes to automobiles. That's sort of working backwards, isn't it?
8: Well, Glenn, it only proves that after you have had a technical aviation background, you can master almost anything mechanically. Now, I'd like to say as a final word that boys and girls ought to start early if they intend to make aviation their career. Not only is it a fine career, but it is also a very profitable one. Thank you for inviting me here today, and goodbye.
7: Well, thank you, Group Captain Vautier, and good luck on your tour. Fellas and girls, take a tip from Captain Vautier. Learn to fly today, for always remember, America needs flyers. And now, back to our story. The shrieking cry of the Wailing Witch has suddenly echoed through the large windowless chamber where Hop, Tank, and Major McCall are caught in the darkness after the light suddenly went out. They wait tensely for something to happen, but as suddenly as it began, the ghostly sound stopped.
10: Uh-oh. What now?
13: Major, you all right?
14: Yes. Did you two see anything?
10: See anything? I can't even see the end of my nose. I'm getting out of here.
13: No, Tank! I ran into the wall.
14: Can't you find the door?
13: Feeling for it now.
14: The button's on the left.
13: Yeah, I got it. Hey, what's that buzzing?
10: Never mind. Push the button.
13: I am, but the door ain't open.
14: Great Scott.
10: What's the matter, sir?
14: That buzzing means there's a piece of metal interfering with the beam of the electric arc.
13: The door's locked.
14: Yes, it's automatic.
10: Someone must be holding it there.
13: Hey, listen, you stop it. We want to get out of here.
14: No, it's no use, Tank. This room is soundproof. We can hear the buzzer because it's built right into the wall.
13: What's the big idea? Why should anyone want to lock us in?
14: Now, whoever it is, it won't do him much good. A guard comes by every hour.
10: We can't last an hour, sir.
14: Oh, of course we can, Hop. This room isn't sealed. There's plenty of air coming through the ventilator.
10: That's exactly what I mean, sir. I'm standing right under it. I smell smoke.
7: Hop's words echo in the underground chamber like a grim portent of doom. Tank and Major McCall suddenly feel a cold sweat break out on their foreheads as the first wisps of smoke reach their nostrils. How could they possibly escape this deadly trap? Well, we'll find out tomorrow, so don't fail to listen. Tune in and fly with Hop Harrigan, America's ace of the airwaves. 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Hop Harrigan is a transcribed, copyrighted feature appearing in All American Comics magazine and is brought to you Monday through Friday, same time, same mutual station.

0: I've been gardening in white gloves.
1: Just to prove that dirt can't hide from new Tide. Tide's been intensified to bring you cleanness no other low-priced powder can beat. I'm going to hide these filthy gloves in the pockets of these cords. Too tough a test for a low-priced powder, not for new Tide. Now for those hidden gloves. How's that for cleanness? Proof that dirt just can't hide from intensified Tide. Try it.
2: Once upon a time there was an engineer.
3: Choo-choo Charlie was his name, we hear.
2: He had an engine and he sure had fun. 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
4: Charlie says, love my good and plenty. 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Charlie says, love my good and plenty. Don't know any other candy that I love so well.
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7: Bird's Eye. 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

0: America's number one adventurer, K-7, former United States secret agent, who operated in 22 countries, on land, on sea, and in the air, brings you a story of today. And here is K-7.
1: Ladies and gentlemen, recently a nation faced invasion. However, the power that threatened knew that world disapproval and perhaps reprisals would be bound to follow any military move. This knowledge resulted in a new form of attack. Spies were sent into the country with instructions to win sympathizers, arm them, and create a situation that would look like civil war. The pirate nation could then send in its troops to reestablish order. Such is the background plot of the story which John Holbrook now introduces.
0: Thank you, K-7. All nations today face one problem, that of enemies within their borders. Some of these enemies are spies. Others are aliens. Still others, citizens and naturalized citizens. Recently, in some parts of the world, attempts have been made to arm these enemies. Such was the situation which was responsible for Special Agent M being called to the office of a certain high-ranking military official. We join him as he and his assistant, Ivan, study several bullets on the official's desk.
2: Yes, I have seen bullets like these. They're made in but one country and fit only that country's rifles. I had no idea your government was buying munitions for them.
3: We are not, Special Agent M.
2: Then where did these come from?
3: A case of these bullets was found at the side of one of our roads. It had evidently fallen from a truck.
4: And does that mean these bullets were brought into the country without your knowledge, monsieur?
3: Exactly. The implications are that someone is smuggling munitions into this country.
4: But why?
2: I can guess why. Your government has been, unstable in recent months.
3: That is true. We have three powerful political parties. One of those parties sympathizes with our enemy. Its members should be armed.
4: Is the fact that one case of bullets was found enough to make you believe that?
3: No, mademoiselle. That would be jumping at conclusions. However, the fact that such a case of bullets was found proves this letter which came this morning is important.
2: A letter? Who is it from?
3: One of our customs men at this small border town. Here, read it.
2: I have definite proof that arms are being smuggled across the border at this point. If an investigator is sent, I will give him all necessary information. We will start tonight.
0: Agent M and Ivan left for the border by train early that evening. However, they were to be too late to interview the customs man who had written the letter. As their train sped through the night, a black sedan moved up the street of the border town.
5: Are you ready?
6: Yes.
5: He lives in the second house ahead. As we pass, throw the bomb through one of the windows.
6: I'm ready.
5: Right.

0: Agent M and Yvonne arrived the next morning. They heard the news immediately. We joined them as they talked together a few hours later.
1: Now, we've got to be cautious, Yvonne. The man whom we were to see was killed last night. Somehow the men who were smuggling arms knew that he betrayed them.
2: They dynamited his home?
1: Yes, it was completely wrecked. However, we're not going to let that stop us. While you were keeping out of sight, I found out a few things. A large, fast truck passes through two or three nights a week.
2: How did you discover that, then?
1: On one of the early trips, a peasant was stopped and asked directions. Others have seen it. These people don't want to talk. I have to satisfy myself with bits of information gathered here and there. However, there's one piece that is important.
2: Go on.
1: It means a job for you. There's one cafe here that is quite large. The customs men who are off duty make it their headquarters. Yvonne, have you ever had your fortune told?
2: Of course. Every woman has it sometimes.
1: Good. Tomorrow night, you're going to become a gypsy. And you're going to tell fortune.
0: The next night, Yvonne appeared at the cafe dressed as a gypsy. In a few minutes, a soldier in the uniform of a private came in alone and seated himself at one of the tables.
3: Your order, monsieur?
1: A wine. Grand Van Royal.
3: At once, monsieur.
4: Cross my palm with silver, and I will tell you of the future.
2: Let me tell you a fortune, monsieur.
1: Later, perhaps. The two men in the corner circled toward them.
2: Thank you, monsieur. I will come back. Cross the gypsy's palm with silver, and know the future.
5: How much longer before we cross the border?
6: Another hour. The truck is being loaded. We go over after it at 10 o'clock.
5: You will have no trouble?
6: Of course not. Do you think these other fools want their homes bombed? No, we'll have no more trouble. And the guards who are left like the money we pay them too well.
4: Cross the
5: in another month, we'll have brought in enough guns to harm everyone who sympathizes with us. In the revolution. A toast to the revolution, my friend.
6: Keep quiet.
2: Monsieur, let me tell you about the future. Cross my palm with silver, and I will tell you of the future.
6: We are not interested.
5: Oh, but I am interested, Sergio. She's beautiful. Sit down, mademoiselle.
2: Thank you. You would like to know if you ought to have much gold, monsieur?
5: Well, you can tell me.
6: This is foolish.
2: Your friend does not believe, monsieur. Give me your hand, and I will show him.

0: Much gold, monsieur?
1: Well, you can tell me.
2: This is foolish.
0: Your friend does not believe, monsieur. Give me your hand, and I will show him. It is all in the lines.
1: It will be pleasant to have you hold my hand. Now tell me I will be rich.
0: Monsieur, your hand is strong, and the lifeline, it is long. You will live to be old.
2: I suppose you see a fortune for him, too.
0: A fortune? Oh, that is as fate wields it. Your hand shows many things, monsieur. This line, it means that you do as you please. Laws mean nothing to you. You would murder a man if you thought he had betrayed you.
1: What did you say?
0: It is in your hand. You would crush your enemy. You are a man of action. Yes. And here is another line. It shows that you do things people do not know about. You work in the night. Your work is dangerous, too.
1: What are you saying? Stop. I don't want to hear anymore.
0: There is more, monsieur. You are interested in guns.
2: Let us get out of here.
1: Yes.
2: It's time we were starting.
1: I don't want to hear anymore. Come on. Here's your silver.
0: Thank you, monsieur. Let the gypsy tell you, sir. What's my promise?
3: Yvonne circled the cafe as the two men left. She walked slowly. A few minutes later, she again stopped before the soldier's table.
4: Did you find out anything, Yvonne?
0: Yes. They are the two you are after. As I came up to their table, the one who let me read his palm said, in another month we will have enough guns to arm everyone who sympathizes with us. Then he toasted the revolution.
4: Good work. Anything else?
0: Not much. Only that I frightened them by hinting at things we already know. The second man said it was time for them to start, and they left.
4: Time for them to start? That may mean they're going to bring through munitions tonight. Yvonne, I'm leaving. I want you to follow me in a few minutes. Walk straight up the road. I'll be waiting for you in a car.
3: A few minutes later, Yvonne joined M. She found him at the wheel of a powerful roadster. Together, they drove to within a few hundred yards of the customs house at the side of the international highway. M stopped the car in the shadow well off the road.
4: We'll wait here, Yvonne, or at least you will. I'm going to try and get as near the customs house as I can in the darkness. Push over behind the wheel and keep the motor running.
0: We're going to follow the truck if it comes through.
4: Yes, we're going to follow it and seize it, Yvonne. As soon as it comes, I'll run back here and we'll be ready to go.
0: They're way, way faster.
4: Now, I may not have time to do more than jump on the running board. Now, that's all. Keep your eyes open.
3: M cautiously made his way to a spot near the customs gates. To his surprise, he found the gates open. There seemed to be no one around. He decided to go on for a few hundred feet. Then he saw the lights of a truck approaching. It passed him at high speed. Further down the road, Yvonne also saw the truck coming. It flashed by her, but she could not see him.
0: Why doesn't M come? We won't be able to catch them. M, where are you? Something must have gone wrong. Stop. I'll do it myself.

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1: Stop! 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

0: Back at the customs house, M watched as the truck and Yvonne's car had disappeared in the night. He had taken a picture of the truck with his infrared camera as it flashed by. Then he ran toward Yvonne and the car. Before he could reach her, she sped away. A minute later, he heard the crash up the road and ran toward the spot.
1: Yvonne! Yvonne! Are you all right? Oh, there's something ahead. Yvonne!
2: Em, over here!
1: Are you all right, Yvonne?
2: Yes. When I shot their tires, they swerved into me. I went into the ditch.
1: Where are they?
2: Here. Both of them are knocked out.
1: Oh, I'm afraid they're more than knocked out. Here, wait. What's this? A code book, Yvonne. This book, it was in one of their pockets. Yes, and here are names and addresses. Yvonne, this book is more important.

0: and the truck. It will crush the ring of spies and sympathizers who are plotting against this country.
1: Through the addresses found in the book, the authorities located a fully equipped military headquarters in a basement in the center of a nation's capital city. Wholesale arrests followed, and there was a great national scandal. The plot to cause a revolution was crushed. Listen for my next story. This is K7 speaking.

0: Log entry, The Catch Scarlet Queen, Philip Kearney, master. Position, 10 degrees, 20 minutes north, 107 degrees, 45 minutes east. Sky fair, wind fresh. Remarks, departed Barea after losing two passengers. Reason for loss, the green tourist and the temple bell. The port of Barea swelters 10 degrees above the equator on the southern coast of the leg of land that holds French Indochina. An hour spent there is too long, but I've known unscheduled ships like the Scarlet Queen to lay there for months before a cargo materialized out of the dilapidated warehouses that fringe the muddy, unkempt harbor. But due to our connection with the China traders, we were there only 3 days before we started loading a cargo of supplies for our company's trading station in Port Moresby, New Guinea. And not 2 hours after the whine of our winches and the swing of our cargo boom started to tell the harbor that we'd be headed out soon, two Americans arrived to buy passage across the China Sea to British North Borneo.
1: Captain Kearney?
0: Yeah.
1: My name is Matthias, Captain. Edmund Matthias.
0: Oh, yeah. China Trader's office told us to expect you, sir.
1: And this is my son, Stanley.
0: Oh, glad to know you, Stan.
2: Thanks, Captain. Mighty happy to be aboard.
0: They were easy people to know. By nightfall, when we were loaded and only waiting for the dawn tide to sail, we were sharing our laughs and hopes with them, and had learned that theirs was a journey of leisure after years in Nevada spent dreaming about the wonders and glory of the Orient. I was in my cabin that evening making a final check of my bills of lading, and my chief mate Gallagher had taken Stan and his father up into town for a final drink. I got to the end of my list and was halfway into a fresh jumper when I heard feet hit the gangway and then the deck. Gallagher, what's the matter?
3: It's a kid, Stan. He didn't show up.
0: Take it easy. Show up where?
3: He took a powder on the way up, said he'd meet us at a bar at 8.
0: Yeah, what's 10 now?
3: We just got word that he was wandering into the native section on the waterfront all by himself. His old man's going nuts.
0: Where is the old man?
3: Waiting for us in the bar. We'd better get back up there, Skipper. Berea's no place for a green kid like Stan.
0: Yeah, break out a couple of 45s, Red. We'll go look for him.
4: And so Mutual continues The Voyage of the Scarlet Queen, written by Gil Dowd and Bob Tallman, and starring Elliot Lewis. 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

0: There he is. Get with that side table.
1: Yeah. He looks like he's going to need some taking care of himself.
2: Captain Carney, thank heaven you've come.
1: Yeah, I'll be all right now, Mr.
2: Oh, there are so many things that could have happened. He isn't used to things like this back in Nevada. He wouldn't be gone this long if something went wrong.
3: Well, we'll find him, Mr. McCarty.
1: Now, the first thing you've got to do is stop your imagination.
2: I only wish it were imagination, but I know my son. He promised to meet us here over 2 hours ago, and he hasn't arrived yet. I know that nothing but an accident, or I know that nothing would detain Stan if he could help it. What shall I do, Captain? What shall I do?
1: Now, first try to calm down.
2: I'm sorry, but you must know how I feel.
1: Well, sure I do. Now, who told you that they'd seen Stan, and what kind of a line did they give you on
2: it? Oh, it was one of the natives that worked at the hotel.
1: Uh-huh.
2: He said he'd seen Stan at the end of Medjugorje, the street where the native bars are, and the gambling dens, and I don't know what else. He said Stan joined the crowd of men gathered in front of the Temple of the Apsarises. That was more than an hour before he was to meet us here.
1: What is this Temple of the Apsarises, do you know?
2: Well, it belongs to a cult, I believe, rather than a recognized religion. Beyond that, I know nothing. Captain, if I have allowed anything to happen to my son, I don't know what I'd say. I don't know what I'd do.
1: Okay, Mr. Mathias. Take him back to the ship, Red.
2: No, Captain Carney. I can't sit there and do nothing.
1: With that calamity approach of yours, you aren't doing any good here.
2: But, Captain...
1: Never mind. You got the obituary all written. If he does have to be in trouble, it doesn't have to be any worse than being stiff from too big a load of native grog. Now, go on with Red and stay aboard. I'll see you later.
4: Well, I was thinking that I ought to stick with you, Skipper. Two's better than one.
1: I'm not going alone, Red. I'm going up to the China Trader's office and check with Lin Tishen. He's been in Berea long enough to know every corner in it.
5: Hola, Tishen. Oh, my visitor is you, Captain Carney.
1: I'm sorry to bother you at this time of night, Lin Tishen.
5: One time is like the other. There's no bother.
1: One of my passengers is missing. The young one, Stanley Mathias. Went to Bejraburi Street.
5: Could be happy on that street. But since he is accidental. Only briefly, I think.
1: Oh, well, I'm going down to look for him.
5: It would be my honor to go with you.
1: Oh, thanks, Ling. Incidentally, he was seen by a native in front of the Temple of the Apsarises.
5: Then, Captain, it is my misfortune to tell you that your concern is well-founded. It is a place of evil. Asking the benevolent forgiveness of my ancestors. We will go there that you may see.
1: Bejraburi was an uncomfortable, jumbled street, lined by crowded buildings hiding their interiors behind shattered windows and curtained doors. Mixed with the reek of its humanity was the stench of the harbor along which it stretched, and into which went its refuse, including some of the men who came there and were never seen again. It was an ugly street. So ugly that the beauty of the temple at the end of it was a shock. Orange flame flickered from two massive female statues. The temple of the Apsarises gave the immediate impression of evil and yet beauty. The columns that supported the roof were more massive female figures. The carvings on the heavy doors that guarded the unseen interior carried out the same theme. Before this door, a woman danced. Behind her stood three more, swaying slowly back and forth, one of them chanting, the other two adding the music of native instruments. Ling Tichen and I stood for a while at the edge of a scattered crowd of silent, almost hypnotized native men. Then he pulled me back into the shadows.
5: You have been cursed, Captain, by viewing the temple of Apsarises. It is the renewal in the form of a cult of an ancient legend that is told in the stone carvings on the temples of Prahan.
1: What's behind it? What does it mean?
5: The legend tells that the Apsarises were creatures of great beauty, half human, half deity, who were sent by gods to lead astray those mortals whose lives were without sin, and so prevent overcrowding in heaven.
1: This audience tonight doesn't seem so saintly. Or aren't the creatures so particular these days?
5: I know only this. Many strangers to Barriere have entered the temple and have not returned. But I have not before heard of an Occidental whose mind was ready to receive the message of the Apsarises. You wait here, Captain. I will find one of the watchers to speak with him. Perhaps learn more.
1: Lin Tichen joined the entranced crowd. I was left alone, listening to the monotonous chant, watching the monotonous gyrations of the dancer. The atmosphere was something between a dream and actuality. It didn't make sense, but there I was, faced by the ceremony. moment, it didn't seem too strange that young Stan Matthias might have been caught and drawn in line. I didn't realize that Ling Ti-Chen was back until he tapped me on the shoulder.
5: Captain?
1: Oh, what'd you find out?
5: He entered the temple. I ache with sadness to tell you.
1: How about the French officials? Would they help?
5: They are most cautious. To them, sorcery as well as religion retains their dignity. They do not interfere.
1: Yeah.
5: Captain Kearney, I fear that any warning I might give you would be heard only by your ears.
1: Yeah, I'm afraid that's right. My mind is ready to receive the message of the Apsari Seas. Thanks for the warning anyway, Lane.

0: It wasn't long, maybe 20 minutes after Ling Ti-Chen left, that the chanting stopped. I moved up through the crowd to catch any cues that were thrown to the Chosen, who were to be allowed entrance into the Temple of Apsarasis. The first move was easy. The massive door swung open on an interior dimly lit by more flickering flame. I followed the 7 or 8 natives who moved forward in response to the appeals and gestures of the women. 2 of the natives were turned back after brief questioning that I didn't understand. When the hostesses saw me, I caught the quick glances that snapped between them. One of them stopped me just outside the door.
1: What do you want?
0: I want to go in the temple.
1: You don't belong here. You go.
0: I belong here, all right. I want to go in.
1: You belong far here?
0: No.
1: What do you want?
0: I want the other man like me. He came in before.
1: You no
0: come. I want to find him. I go in if I have to burn the temple down.
1: You don't belong here. You want come, you come. You no belong here.
0: The look she gave me was entirely different from the sultry looks the natives were getting. The big doors swung shut as we entered the narrow hallway. It was bathed in an orange glow from the flames, permeated by incense smoke that swirled up from the fire
1: urns.
0: From the fascinated expressions of the men, there must have been great promise in the words from the woman who spoke. We followed them eagerly across the hallway. The door was opened, and silently we obeyed their gestures and entered the room beyond. The door clicked shut, but the women stayed outside. I didn't know whether the others heard it or not, but I did. A bar slid quietly across the door, locking us in. This room, too, was lighted by a pair of fire urns, but the odor here was different. Still incense, but mixed with it a thickly sweet smell that tingled a little in the nostrils. Made itself felt deeper in the throat. It was so subtle that I hardly noticed what was happening. It was almost pleasant. So that when I did realize, I couldn't make myself care enough to fight it. Or to worry about it. Or to worry about Stan Mathias. Or to even wish that I was someplace else. I lay down on the floor with my fellow dreamers, staring at the ceiling, smiling, breathing deeply until I couldn't see the ceiling anymore. And then I floated away.

0: Even the hangover from it wasn't bad until I remembered what I'd come for and became aware of what was going on in the room. There was no longer any feminine promise about it. Two squat, powerful natives wearing razor-sharp creases in their sashes were in the room. They'd opened a trap door in the floor. Through it, I could hear water. They were herding the still-weak natives through it and into a boat that waited below. When the last of them had been sent down, the trap slammed shut. The guards moved toward me.
1: You get up. You come.
0: Yeah, I'm ready to go.
1: Go. Door.
0: Where to? Where are we going?
1: You go. Princess Negor.
0: Who's Princess Negor?
1: She high priestess, his temple. She high Saras.
0: The high priestess, Princess Negor, made a beautiful picture surrounded by the mysticism, the color, the scent of the temple of the Apsarasis. She lounged languidly on a raised couch. Her costume was in the tradition of early Cedar Barry. Her face was beautiful, her mouth stained scarlet, her eyebrows penciled darkly. There was only one thing wrong with the picture. She wasn't native. Her coloring was iron fair, and she smiled at the surprise I was showing.
2: The Princess Negor bids you welcome.
0: Thanks.
2: The mortal seemed surprised at the appearance of the High Priestess, direct descendant of Bakan himself.
0: I'm getting over it.
2: I'm glad. You must have something to talk about since you entered the temple with the rest of my slaves.
0: Yeah, that's right. Stanley Mathias, I came after him.
2: You won't get him. Captain Carney, he's my own special slave.
0: Maybe if you get down off that throne, we can talk sense, huh?
2: And he's deeply in love with me. You'll see that yourself.
0: What's the deal, Princess? You want money? You want me to pay ransom for him?
2: You insult me, Captain. My income is more than sufficient. I want him near me, and he's quite willing to remain.
0: This is a little thick after the rest of your act. I saw Stan at 6 this evening, and he was quite willing to be leaving this hole in the morning. Now, what do you want? Shall I make an offer?
2: I want nothing. This life is a lonely one. I saw Stanley on the streets one day. He's handsome and fair and young. I saw to it that I met him. He came to say goodbye tonight and tell me he was sailing with you. But he changed his mind. Now he's here. He will stay here.
0: And live this fake of yours? He's not crazy.
2: Call it fake if you like. Only you miss the fact that it's quite profitable. The 6 natives who came in with you will bring 40 francs apiece. My turnover each night is between 30 and 50. You look puzzled, Captain.
0: Yeah.
2: Labor in the interior, Captain. A ready market in the mines and the plantations and the gardens of the mandarins. Under the sedative you received, they all signed 3-year contracts.
0: I'll keep my mouth shut about what I think of that, Princess. All I want out of here is Stan. Prisons are tough on the equator. I don't think he'd do so well sharing that with you.
2: Captain, I don't want to argue with you. Why don't you talk to Stan?
0: Maybe you remember that's why I came.
2: I really don't know why I bother, except that I like to make righteous men like you swallow their words. I'll have him come in, but in case you have any rash ideas, please remember the guards.
0: I'll try to remember them, Princess. I'll try to. I was almost surprised to see him walk into the room, his husky body erect. His blonde hair neatly combed, his white suit unwrinkled. I don't know what I'd expected. Marks of a struggle, I suppose. He crossed directly to her and stood in front of her.
2: Here's Captain Carney Stan. He's come to take you away from me. Do you want to go?
0: He turned slowly from her and faced me. His eyes looked at me, but still through me. The rest of his expression was normal, a half smile on his friendly mouth, but there was nothing I knew in his eyes or behind them.
2: Do you want to go?
3: No. I'm staying.
2: Well, Captain?
0: Stan, your father's waiting on the ship. We're going to leave for North Borneo in the morning.
3: No.
2: Captain Carney doesn't believe that we mean so much to one another.
3: Negor has been lonely here, and now I've found her, and I know I've been lonely, too.
0: I've heard enough. He's not making sense.
2: Tell me, Captain, what is sense? He's left your world and entered mine, so you don't think it's sense. He'll be happier here than he's ever been before.
0: Yeah, how long does he live in that condition? But you're a new high, Princess. You're the filthiest hunk of humanity I've ever met.
2: Captain, don't anger
0: me. We'll talk that over later. Right now, you're going to help me get out of here.
2: Don't!
0: Get out of the way, Stan!
3: No! Don't touch her!
0: I figured that if I had her in my arms as a shield, I could keep the blades of the guards away from me. But Stan, half crazed, half conscious, and still following her will, blocked me away from her. I tried
4: tried to sidestep him just as the guards got to me. Sword hilt hit the back of my head and staggered me forward. Two pairs of arms took me, pushing forward on my elbows and back on my ribs. The pain streaked to my shoulders and I stopped struggling.
2: Hold up, Andino. I've warned the guards I want no blood here, but out of no kindness to you.
4: That's fine. I'd be ashamed to accept.
2: You realize, of course, Captain, that since you bothered to come here, you're a great menace to me and my temple. I'd be a foolish priestess to allow you to escape.
4: Yeah, but you're close to the end. There'll be a whole crew coming if I don't get back.
2: I've arranged for a boat that will arrive for you soon. So bear in mind the next time you fall asleep in your aromatic little chamber that the punishment for those that defile my temple is a watery one, and the offender well weighted.
4: You're still a new high, Princess.
2: And I still will be when you're resting at the bottom of the harbor.
5: Bunga! Take
4: it! Come! My only advantage over the last time the door closed on me was that at least I knew what was in the room with me and I knew where it came from. As soon as the guards were out of hearing, I knocked the fire irons off of their pedestals. I stomped the charcoal embers that burned under the drug, holding a handkerchief over my nose. The smoke didn't lessen any. The activity increased my breathing. I tried to smother them with my sweat-soaked jumper. That didn't work either. But while I was near the floor, I learned that the fumes were heavy and stronger down there. I climbed up on the pedestals, groping in the darkness, staggering as the stuff took hold. I found fresher air up there and cleared my wandering mind with it. I tried the sloping ceiling for weakness, found none. Filling my lungs, I went to the floor again, groped for the trap door. It was solid and immovable. I found the heavy base of one of the urns, climbed back on the pedestals to hold out as long as I could. The clean air held for a while, but wondering when the strength of the fumes would climb to me made each breath I took an adventure. The relaxation set in. And my dreams were of a canted deck, swept by cool spray and clean, fresh air. And I shook my head to bring myself back, and shaking it, I wasn't sure whether the sound I heard was real or not. I gritted my teeth to stay with it and heard it again. A movement outside the door. I got to the floor by the time the bar rattled the first time. Staggered across the room by the time it slid free, was waiting when the door opened and the first guard, a ragged as nose, walked slowly into the unexpected darkness. When he was in position, I crashed the heavy pedestal base down on his head. I grabbed him as he slumped. The other guard, blade held chest high, rushed. I lifted the body to take the front. I left him hanging there, stepped around him, and caught the other guard with my weapon before he could recover his stance. I barred the door on him. I went into the high priestess's chamber.
2: What is it? What's happened?
4: Come on, Stan. Step out of it. Let's go.
2: No, you can't. He's going to stay. Where are my guards?
4: Come on, Stan.
2: He's going to take you away from me. Stan, don't let him. Fight, Stan. Fight so you can stay with me.
6: Get away from her.
7: Get away from her.
2: Fight.
7: Get away from her.
4: I thought he'd be a pushover in the dream he was living, but I was wrong. I couldn't hurt him. He didn't land many, but those he did were solid with power. I dropped his head as a target and shot for his throat. He was like dead flesh. He didn't feel anything, and my own weakness was coming back to me. I put one into his solar plexus that rocked him. I put another one in, and another one. Finally. Then I looked at the princess. She was gone. I unlocked the door that I barred on the guards, then I went to the big fire urns in the entrance hall, tilted them so that the flames licked up the walls. Bent down, threw Stan over my shoulder, and left. I only stopped to look back once, down toward the other end of Bejrabori Street. Healthy flames were licking up through the roof of the Temple of the Apsarises, and excited crowds were running toward it. And I went back to the ship.
8: Well, I hope we haven't delayed you too long, Captain. It's long after your planned dawn departure.
4: Oh, no. We have plenty of time, Mr. Matthias.
8: But I did want to see you. The doctor sent Stan up to a hospital in Saigon, and he was almost back to normal before he left. He says he hopes you understand, Captain.
4: If anybody does, I do. I got a whiff of that stuff myself.
8: He doesn't remember a minute of it.
4: No? Well, you tell him for me he's lucky.
0: and that the French officials got his girl. She started life as plain Hortense Croft in Milwaukee, Wisconsin. It's quite a descent from that to High Priestess of Berea. Huh?
8: Yes, I'm sorry too, Mr.
0: That it happened and that you can't make the crossing with it.
8: Captain, one is so limited in Berea, but I'd like you to have this.
0: Hmm? Well, splashes. Sounds good. Thank you.
8: Of course, anything I'd say in thanks would be completely insufficient. But, Captain, if you ever get to Nevada, we'll try in some way to repay you.
0: Well, thanks.
8: I'm in mining, you know, just outside Ely. And if you ever get sick of this life and want to settle down, just let me know. My hand on it, Captain. I promise you a position.
0: I'll keep that in mind, Mr. McBride. I'll keep that in mind.

0: half hour later, we put the low coastline of French Indochina on our stern and started to trap the breeze that pushed its jungle smells
1: stand
0: to us.
1: By to make sail!
0: It was a long leg ahead of us to Port Moresby, and the crewmen, looking forward to the even flow of sea life, snapped to their stations at Red's command.
1: Report, chief! Make sail!
0: Shook itself restlessly and went taut as it bent into the wind. The jib snapped out. The mizzen swung into place. The lee rail settled down toward the churning water. And the Scarlet Queen took the bone in her teeth and fought the swells that rose up before her.
2: Ah, she's a great ship, Skipper. She likes her work.
0: Yeah, she'll do for me.
2: Yeah, well, what are you going to do with her in Nevada, Skipper? I hear they got a desert there.
0: Oh, well, that's when I get sick of this life, remember?
2: I don't know, Skipper. He's probably got a good, soft desk job for you and a wealthy daughter for you to marry.
0: Well, is that bad? Then I could subscribe to Yachting Magazine.
2: No. No yachts in Nevada. But you could do your traveling in a deck chair on one of those big ocean liners.
0: Oh, stop it, Red. You're making me seasick. Well, but he did hit one vital spot.
2: Yeah?
0: The bottle he gave us. Better try it, huh?
2: Yeah. He's got a heart.
0: And a sadder but wiser son.
2: But we got a ship. Here, Skipper. To the Queen.
0: To the Scarlet Queen. After you, mate. After you.

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Voyage of the Scarlet Queen stars Elliot Lewis as Phil Kearney with Ed Max as Gallagher. And tonight featured Gloria Blondell as the Princess with John Daner and Ben Wright. Music scored and conducted by Richard Arant. The Scarlet Queen, produced by James Burton, is written by Gil Dowd and...

school system of our country is in the midst of a very real and very dangerous crisis. There are 2 million children of school age who should be in school, but are unable to attend because of the lack of facilities. Look into the school conditions in your own hometown. They may need your aid. This program came to you from Hollywood. Stay tuned now for another mutual favorite, Quiet Please, which follows in just a moment.

0: will you credit it? 50-odd years of baking it same old Ovies. 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I told them I'm too old to change my ways now. I'll put one at Lads onto it. Very nice, young Harold. If you like that sort of thing.
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11: On and on boom the drums through mile after mile of unexplored jungle to bring you a story of Africa. The battle between the forces of the Queen and those of the false priests has ended in victory for the professor who is directing the Queen's army. The enemy is routed and taking refuge in the hills. As the professor, Jack, and Nguru watch the closing scenes of the battle, they're informed by a dying man that the Queen and Lorna at the palace are in serious danger. The three set out quickly to defend the women.
12: We ought to be inside of the palace as soon as we get over this hill.
13: Yes, there are the turrets. Pull over there. Oh, pull up, Jack. Get back out of sight quickly. Keep this side of the ridge.
12: There's a force surrounding the outer palace wall. Do you think they saw us, sir?
13: I hope not.
14: Mo battle, Buona, huh?
13: It certainly looks like it, Nguru. I should have known those priests would try to get at the Queen behind our backs.
12: How are we going to get through those lines?
13: I don't know, Jack, but we've got to get through. We haven't time to wait for our own forces to come up.
14: Bwana, ride 'em plenty quick, Boma Gate, huh?
13: No, Nguru. We can't charge through that lot. There's too much open space to cross. They'd square up to meet us. That's out.
12: Look. Look at that rock. It's moving.
13: Careful, Jack. Cover it with your rifle while I look around. There must be someone behind it. Keep your eyes on it. Maybe we're ambushed.
14: Huh. Mo devil, devil, huh?
12: Why, it's an old man. That rock was a covering of a cave entrance.
13: Hmm.
12: He's seen us.
15: Master!
13: He's beckoning to us. Keep him covered, Jack. It might be a trap. Come on, we'll see what he wants.
12: I think I've seen that old fellow at the palace with the Queen.
13: Yes, he's one of the trusted few. I wonder
15: Master, I bring thee greeting from Her Majesty the Queen. Thy approach was seen from the turrets, and I was sent to guide thee by the secret way, for the palace is surrounded.
13: Secret way, eh? There's no time to waste. Down you get, Jack. You and Guru.
14: Mm-hmm.
13: The horses will have to be left here, evidently.
15: This is luck.
13: Is the Queen and my daughter safe?
15: Her Majesty and thy daughter are safe. But the enemy clamors at the palace gates, and we are but few.
14: Wana, we go for hole like fox, huh?
13: Yes. In you go, Jack.
7: And you, Unguru.
14: Bwana, Unguru,
7: no argument, you black sinner. Get in there.
15: The lamp still burns brightly. Enter, Lord, while I seal the opening.
12: Pretty dark in here, sir. However, that lamp helps some. Wonder which part of the palace this leads to.
7: Goodness knows. It's been well made, though. I can stand upright in it.
15: This secret passage was made for men of thy stature, Master. Many hundreds of years ago it was made for such a time as this.
12: There's a door right ahead.
15: Press thy hand to the rock that juts over thy head.
12: This?
15: See? It opens. The steps lead to the Queen's chamber.
7: Well, let's hurry. It'll take them long to get through those outer gates.
12: More doors here.
15: A guard stands beyond. Wait.
7: Password.
15: Dio Lo Vult. We are now in a secret wall of the palace, Master. In a moment, we will reach the panel that opens into the chamber.
8: Did you hear the password he gave, sir?
7: Yes. The Crusader's motto. Oh, confound this narrow passage. In the walls, did he say?
14: Bwana, this way for rat, no fox.
7: We'll be out of it soon, I think.
15: Master, he's here.
9: Here they are. Oh, I'm so glad you've come. Are you all right, Father? And you, Jack?
7: Of course we're all right, my dear.
12: Oh. Question is, are you all right, Lorna?
9: Oh, yes.
12: We had a message that you were
7: in. Never mind about that now, Jack. Her Majesty is waiting for news, I know.
16: Yes, great man. We have waited anxiously. Is all well?
7: The forces of the false priests have been scattered. These without the gates must be treated likewise.
16: I have but 50 men to combat 200. Look from this window. The gates must shortly fall. What few men we have must retreat behind the doors of the palace.
7: Looks bad. There'll be some time before our forces return.
9: Father, look. There's a white man leading them.
7: Eh?
9: At least I mean a man in European clothes.
12: Lorna's right, sir. Take these glasses. See him? Riding along and giving directions?
7: Yes, I see him. Well, that clears up many things. But I still don't know how he got here.
12: Do you know who it is?
7: Yes. That isn't Lamberti. I'm very much mistaken. Take a good look, Lorna.
9: Yes, Father. Yes, that's the man who was giving orders to the witch doctors when they made us prisoners on that hill by the river.
7: Yes, I think he's been the cause of most of our troubles. I guessed as much when you described him before.
16: That man, he is an enemy of thine?
7: Yes, Your Majesty, a personal enemy. Very clever man, but I think he's insane. Yet I still don't see how he came down into this country.
12: Probably the same way we did.
9: Of course. Don't you remember I told you I saw someone else sliding down when we started?
7: Maybe that's the answer.
12: Oh, they've blown the gates in, sir.
7: More of Lamberti's tricks. He always could make explosives out of practically nothing. There he goes, riding off.
12: Well, he's opened the way for them. See how they're pouring into the courtyard.
7: Get back, everybody. He may send a few arrows up this way.
9: Oh, there's that awful head, Father. I brought it here because...
7: Yes, listen. If I'm not mistaken, we'll learn something that...
17: Well, Miss Edwards.
12: What?
17: I hope you're listening to me.
7: It's Lamberti's voice.
12: Coming from the talking head.
17: Your father is probably dead by now. I wanted the pleasure of seeing him die, but evidently it was not to be. So I shall be there to see you die instead, Miss Edwards.
14: Bwana, white man voice from head.
7: Yes, Nguru. I've known it ever since we camped by the river. The head is one of Lamberti's inventions, but that doesn't help us now. Lamberti doesn't know we're here, Jack. That means that he doesn't know the result of the battle.
12: But how about the talking head, sir?
7: Lamberti fooled me, Jack. If you remember, Lamberti and I were working on that language together when the break came.
12: Yes?
7: The talking head is nothing but an ultra-modern radio of some sort. He's been trying to lead me into a trap in a part of the country where he could dispose of me and he wouldn't be suspected. He almost got us up on that hill.
9: But the head's been talking since then.
7: Yes, The man evidently didn't think I suspected the trick, although I ceased following directions.
12: What a radio, sir. How does he get the power
7: to... He takes electricity out of the air. The man's a genius. I haven't had a chance to take the thing to pieces and look it over. I will if we get out of this situation alive, though.
9: They're battering the doors down.
12: If we can only hold them off until our own forces get back.
7: What's Lamberti up to now with his explosives? He's not with the crowd out there.
12: That explosion seemed to come from underground.
15: The secret passage. Perhaps they have...
7: Someone must have told Lamberti of the passage. That's where he went. He's removing those doors with that infernal explosive of his. He's a madman, Jack.
12: Then he might blow up the palace.
7: He might if he thought I was in it. But he's after Lorna now. We'll have to let him come up and try to deal with him then. But
12: good Lord, sir, we daren't let him.
7: Hello. What's that shouting for?
9: Over the hill there. Look.
7: Those are our men returning. If the palace door holds out for another 15 minutes, we'll be...
17: The eminent Professor Edwards is alive yet, eh?
7: Lamberti, huh?
17: Yes, Lamberti. The faker, as you once called him. You should have guarded your secret passage a little better. I've waited a long time for this, Edwards.
7: Yes, I suppose you have.
17: Don't come too close. See this wooden flask I have in my hand? Yes, my friend. One of our little hobbies. It contains a powder that explodes upon contact with atmosphere. The stopper is tied around my neck, and if by any chance my hand falls away, the stopper is naturally pulled out. So, you see, shooting me would do you no good.
7: In that case, you will go with us, too.
17: Of course, under the circumstances. I had planned otherwise, but...
12: Snake woman! Lorna. Lorna, are you safe?
9: Yes, but where's Father?
7: Here. Is the queen safe?
16: I am not harmed. Thy warrior is.
7: Guru!
14: My boy.
7: What in the name of... Oh, well. I guess it was the only way.
9: But what happened?
12: Nguru threw his spear at Lamberti.
7: No, Jack. Nguru threw his spear at the flask of explosive and carried it through the opening in the wall into the secret passage. That's why we're all alive now. The main force of the explosion was taken in the tunnel.
14: Snake woman, sleep, Buana.
7: Yes, Nguru. This snake woman has kissed her fill and sleeps well.
9: What does he mean, Jack?
12: His spear is no more. It was blown to atoms.
9: Poor girl. Oh, Father, your arm.
7: It's nothing, my dear. Just some skin off, I guess.
16: Great man. How can a queen thank thee for thy work? Thou art of another world, I know.
7: Tell me, your majesty. Is there a way through the rock that binds your kingdom round?
16: If departure is thy wish. Then must my sorrow give it room. Yes, there is a way, but no man hath returned to speak of its dangers. Through that passage come what the priests have called the sacred apes.
7: I knew it. Those apes belong to the outside world. Well, children, it looks as if we'll be on our way soon, right?
12: Okay, sir.
7: Where's Lamberti? Under that pile of stones. Where's the talking head, Jack? I wanted
12: it's
7: to...
12: It's crushed, sir. Crushed under that fallen wall.
7: Gone, eh? Priceless secrets. The inventions of a madman. All lost to the world.
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Out of the glamorous, mystic east, out of the desert, burning sands, the voice of ancient Persia speaks to the heart of him who understands. Through the crunch of the camel's padded feet, neath the purple glow of scarlet skies, four travelers in life's caravan meet in their quest for earthly paradise. A sign on the mystic scroll of fate, the moving finger writes in gold. Do you hear the call of Omar? Wait. Ismet is written, let the tale be told.

0: Omar, the Wizard of Persia.
1: Henry Mason, a wealthy American importer of jewels traveling in the Orient, owned an emerald to which a curse is attached. Omar, the Wizard of Persia, tells Mason's friend, a merchant by the name of Malouf, to warn the American of the danger he is in. Malouf visits Mason.
0: Nonsense, Malouf. You're as superstitious as an old woman.
1: And the wise man treads softly where the way is dark, my friend.
0: No, Malouf. In America, we do things differently. There, when the way is dark, the wise man lights a match.
1: It pleases the esteemed Mr. Mason to death.
0: Oh, come now, Malouf. Don't be offended. It's only that I can't see any sense at all to these mysterious warnings of yours.
1: Malouf may not speak plainly of things he does not plainly see.
0: Well, that proves exactly what I say. You have no real basis for these vague fears.
1: It is as a friend that Malouf speaks.
0: Yes, yes, I'm sure of that. But
1: is it not true, my friend, that since your last visit to Shiraz, you have met with some misfortune?
0: Well, it's true my business has suffered. Then the loss of my gems in that caravan raid. That was a bitter blow, Malouf.
1: Ah, your business has suffered. And yet, when last you purchased precious stones from me, you spoke as though...
0: Yes, yes, I know. Things looked very favorable then. But I've not been able to dispose of some of my most valuable gems. That emerald, for instance.
1: An emerald? What emerald?
0: Oh, the one I bought on my last trip out here.
1: Oh, so you have it still, this emerald?
0: Yes, I still have it. It's in America with the other stones I bought in Shiraz. Too many other stones.
2: It is kismet. It is destiny.
0: What? What did you say?
1: It matters little. I but thought aloud. Tell me, is it only your business that has suffered? Your family, they are well.
0: Malouf, why do you ask me these questions? What's behind all this?
1: Ah, then I am right. All is not well. Your wife, perhaps.
0: Yes, yes, that's true. I've had letters from home which tell me that my wife, Martha, has been ill. And there are other things. But I don't understand. How could you know or even suspect?
1: If I could get these things, is it not possible then that I may be right in warning you of other dangers?
0: Of other dangers? Oh, but this is ridiculous, Malouf. Are you trying to make me believe that there's some special brand of bad luck pursuing me? That I'm subject to some evil influence?
1: My friend, I only ask you to be cautious. Place no trust in strangers.
0: Well, how can I do any business that way? Everyone in this country is a stranger to me. Bosh, why, you'll have me believing that everyone is trying to murder me or something.
1: Yes, these things that have happened to you, this bad luck, as you call it, does it not seem strange to you that...
0: Oh, stop it, stop it. Of course I've had a little hard luck. Everyone does at some time or another. But it's temporary. It can't last forever. Why, only this morning in the bazaar, something happened that shows how wrong you are.
1: Oh, something happened to you in the bazaar?
0: Yes. And let me tell you about it. I was looking for a scarf or some other trifle to buy for my wife when I heard a woman's voice...
3: More than 20 dinars, I tell you. And more than 20 dinars, I will not pay for it.
0: Rich cat. Why, that sounds like Martha.
4: But, madame,
3: it is only a little box of sandalwood. 20 dinars is too much for it.
0: Why, I could almost swear that that was Martha's voice.
3: I won't pay it. I tell you, I can get one like it for only... Oh.
0: Well, I beg your pardon. I'm sorry. I didn't realize I was staring at you so. It was your voice.
3: My voice?
0: Yes, for just a second I thought it was my wife. Your voice sounds so much like hers.
3: My voice? Like that of your wife? But you are an American.
0: Why, yes. But how did you know that?
3: Oh, I can tell. No one seems quite as prosperous as the American gentleman.
0: I see. Well, you're right. And when I heard your voice, I thought I was back in America listening to Martha argue with a department store clerk.
3: Martha, she is your wife?
0: Yes. And her, your voice is enough like hers to be, well, of course, there's a slight difference in your accent and your inflection, but the quality is identical.
3: It is very interesting, yes. And does your wife bargain, like me, for a box of sandalwood, perhaps, in which to keep her jewels?
0: Why, Martha bargain for anything. Yes. Even for a box in which to keep her jewels, I suppose.
3: Oh, perhaps, like me, she is fond of beautiful jewels, no?
0: Oh, yes. Martha likes jewelry. What woman doesn't? Of course, she sees so many precious stones that it's rather an old story to her.
3: I do not understand.
0: Well, you see, in America, I am a dealer in precious stones.
3: Oh.
0: Naturally, my wife sees many of the jewels that pass through my hands.
3: You are a jewel merchant, yes.

0: Naturally, my wife seized many of the jewels that passed through my hands.
1: You are a jewel merchant, yes. You have beautiful gems to sell. Perhaps I will buy.
0: Well, my gems, I'm afraid, are rather expensive.
1: You think perhaps because I bargained for a box of sandalwood, I have not money to pay for jewels.
0: Oh, please, now, I didn't mean
1: to. You must understand. I have many jewels, and only the most costly.
0: Well, I shall be glad, of course, to show you what I have.
1: That is good. You shall bring your jewels to me at my home this afternoon. If you have what I want, you will find it well worth your trouble.
0: Well, this is a little unusual,
1: you have only to ask of other jewel merchants who I am and what sort of jewels I buy. They will tell you.
0: Well, that's hardly necessary, madam. At which time do you wish me to bring the stones, and in what particular gems are you interested?
1: Oh, if you have a diamond that is large enough and beautiful enough, well, we shall see.
0: Yes?
1: Some pearls, too, perhaps, if they're well matched for a necklace.
0: Of course.
1: And most of all, I am interested in...
0: Yes?
1: In emeralds.
0: And that's what happened. So you see, Malouf, my luck has changed after all. I know she must be immensely wealthy. She lives in a house that's like a palace and spends fortunes on her jewels.
2: I see. You believe, my friend, that your meeting with this woman is an omen of good fortune?
0: An omen? Don't be foolish, Malouf. It's considerably more than that. Don't you understand? It means that I'm going to sell some jewels, perhaps turn out thousands of dollars worth of business.
2: This woman, she gave to you her name?
0: Why, of course.
2: And that name is...
0: Well, let me see. Yes, that's it, Zaidi.
2: Ah, I see.
0: Well, what's the matter with you? Malouf, what are you looking so queer about?
2: Are you going to keep this appointment, my friend?
0: Why, of course I'll keep it. It means money to me.
2: But after all, you know very little of this woman.
0: Now listen here, Malouf. I'm not going to let you start spreading gloom all over the place again. Here's a chance for me to regain some of the money I've lost. And I'm going to take it.
2: I see you are determined. But as your friend, I ask you again to be careful.
0: Oh, I know you mean well, Malouf. But these warnings of yours are quite unnecessary. Anyway, I can always take care of myself.
2: Very well, my friend. I will say no more. And now I will leave you, for the hour of your appointment draws near.
0: Well, goodbye, Malouf. Goodbye. I'll see you later. And with the money I receive for my gems, we'll do business together.
2: I hope it shall be as you say. May fortune attend you. Wait, my friend. There they are. It is the bell, the mystic summons from the master.
0: Bells? What is it you say, Malouf? I hear no bells.
2: Quiet. 7, 4, 7. Yes, master. I hear.
0: What mad talk is this, Malouf?
2: My scroll. Where is it? Ah, let me see. 7, 4, 7.
0: Why, this man's mind seems...
2: That means come to me at once, master. I hasten to obey.
0: What?
2: I will see you later, Mr. Masson. I must now leave.

0: can the American learn what must be done if he would be happy. Even now, the curse of the Emerald is close upon him. Go, Maloof. Go before it is too late.
1: Yes, Master. I go.
0: The fingers of fate, Maloof, are already tightening their grip.

0: Ah, Maluk, I am pleased with you. You are prompt in obeying my message.
1: Yes, master. I came at once. You would speak with me?
0: Yes, Maluk. The time draws near. You must seek your friend from over the seas at once.
1: Yes, master.
0: And when you find him, bring him here to me.
1: What? So soon? Bring the American here?
0: Yes. It is the hour when the evil influence of the Emerald grows stronger. Only from Omar.

0: old and how much is that vase?
1: It's 1,000 years old and worth £10,000.
0: Ha ha! This curly whirly with all its miles of chewy toffee covered in creamy Cadbury's chocolate is 10 minutes old and only costs 3p. 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
1: Spy Catcher. A series of true stories of the unceasing search for enemy spies in wartime, based on the memoirs of Lieutenant Colonel Oreste Pinto of the Allied Counterintelligence Service. This week's story is entitled Friend or Foe. The part of Colonel Pinto is played by Bernard Archer.
2: In counterintelligence, an investigator is seldom aware of the potential spy until he's come to grips with him, until he's found the flaw in his story or the unexplained and suspect article among his belongings. In my long experience of interrogating escapers and suspects, there was one exception. An exception that provided the most fascinating and most difficult case I've ever tackled. A boatload of escapers had just arrived from Holland. 11 young men, and they'd had a lucky escape. I was questioning one of them, Jan Walhorst. He was a well-built young man of 25. And he impressed me as being honest and reliable. Walhorst, you say you know this man's name?
3: Yes, sir. We all know it.
2: What is it?
3: His name is Polhoff, sir. Anton Polhoff.
2: You were concerned in two escapes arranged by him, an unsuccessful one and this present one.
3: Yes, sir.
2: Well, tell me about the unsuccessful one. All you can remember about it. How long had he been planning it?
3: About a month, I think, sir. From about Christmas. There were 14 of us to get away. We were told that the boat would be leaving from the Handbossenzeewering.
2: When?
3: Well, the 1st of February, sir. Polhoff met us in Rotterdam and drove us there.
2: In this German car?
3: Yes, sir. It was a big German car, an open car. He took us there in two lots, and we got away that night.
2: Had you any trouble in getting away?
3: No, sir. It seemed quite easy. But we were only 2 hours out when we ran into bad weather, real bad weather, a nor'wester. And by morning, we were back on the shore. It was a bit of a shamble, sir.
2: What did you do?
3: There's nothing we could do but abandon the boat and make a run for it. It was daylight by then, and the German coast guards had spotted us coming in. There was a bit of a chase, and we were rounded up.
2: And what happened then?
3: We were taken into the town and questioned.
2: By whom?
3: The local Gestapo.
2: Were they rough on you?
3: Yes, sir, at first. One of our lads broke down and told them that Polhoff had arranged the escape.
2: Who broke down?
3: A lad called Van Geering, sir. He's only 16.
2: Is he on the present escape with you?
3: No, sir.
2: And you're sure he named Polhoff?
3: Oh, yes, sir. And he told them that Polhoff worked at the food office.
2: What happened then?
3: Next day, we were all released.
2: And what happened to Polhoff?
3: Well, nothing, sir. I went to see him when I was free, and he didn't seem worried at all. He said he'd find another boat and arrange another escape. He asked if I'd like to try again.
2: And you said yes. Did you still trust him?
3: He did arrange another escape, sir. And here I am. And there are 10 others with me.
2: But if I told you that there was another escape of his that went wrong and the Germans took no action, would you still trust him?
3: Yes, sir. Yes, I think I would. I don't like him, but I trust him. He's a strange lad.
2: Tell me about him.
3: He was at university when the war began. He's very clever. They say he passed all his law examinations when he was only 17.
2: What age is he now?
3: About 21.
2: This job he has at the food office. Do you know what it is?
3: He's second in charge of food distribution for the whole of Rotterdam, sir.
2: Oh? That's an appointment under the Germans, isn't it?
3: Yes. That's why he has this German car. It's an official car for his job.
2: And he uses it for these escapes. He uses it openly.
3: Yes, sir.
2: You know him well?
3: No, sir, not really. After that first try, when we were caught and then waiting for this chance, I got to know him a bit.
2: And you don't like him?
3: No, sir.
2: Do any of the others like him?
3: No, sir.
2: Why don't you like him?
3: I don't know, sir. I suppose I should like him after what he's done for me, but it's his way of doing things, the way he treats us. You must do exactly what he tells you. Everybody has to. And then he insisted on driving us about in this German car. Well, we thought it was a bit risky. But you mustn't question him.
2: Hmm. Can you tell me anything else about him?
3: Not very much, sir. But he'll be coming over himself on the next escape.
2: He tell you this?
3: Yes, sir. He was going to come this time, but he changed his mind. He said he'd come on the next...
2: Thank you, Valhorn. I think that'll be all. Now, you remain in detention and tell your friend. You understand?
3: Yes, sir. Thank you, sir.
4: This way.
2: Oh, send in Captain Lagos, please. Come in, Captain. Escape boat from Holland. How many of the escapers have you seen?
5: Some of them, sir. They're being interpreted statements here. Vitukak, Driberg, and Van Doorn.
2: Oh, I'll take them. I want to see all the statements that have been taken, and I want to see all the 11 men. Well, the other 10. I've just seen Valhorn. And I want you to keep your eyes open for the arrival, it may be quite soon, of a young man named Anton Poelhoff.
5: Yes, sir. He arranged this escape.
2: Yes, he's arranged several escapes in the past 2 years. Yes, and here's his file. Let's see. Through 1942-1943, he's sent us 6 escape boats. Today's makes 7. And an unsuccessful one makes 8. And he sent us 8 escape boats in 2 years. 2 were unsuccessful. 6 got through. In all, he sent us 87 people.
5: Hmm, that must be a record for one man. He works on his own, doesn't he?
2: Yes. Now, where's the statement of the first unsuccessful one? But it's very likely he'll arrive under his own name, but we have several descriptions of him. He's age 21, height 5'6", slim, black hair. I expect he'll arrive within the next month. I want him brought here immediately.
5: Right, sir.
2: Well, my guess had been right. It was in May, and just 3 weeks before D-Day, when I heard that Anton Poelhoff had arrived in England.
5: I have the papers now, sir. There seems to have been some delay. Poelhoff arrived in England a week ago. His boat was picked up by a naval patrol last Thursday, and they've been screened by British intelligence. Here's the report.
2: Oh, thank you. There were 8 in the party.
5: Yes, sir.
2: He seems to have made a good impression.
5: Yes, sir.
2: Where is he?
5: We have him outside, sir.
2: All right, show him in. Come in. Thank you, Captain. Are you Anton Poelhoff?
6: Yes, sir.
2: Please sit down.
6: Thank you.
2: I see you've been screened by British intelligence, and you seem to have made a good impression. But I want to be quite frank with you and tell you that the stories I have heard about you have not made a good impression on me.
6: Mm-hmm. Why, sir?
2: Well, I've been awaiting your arrival, Poelhoff, because there are several things I've heard about you that I find difficult to understand. Now, I propose to ask you some questions, and I want you to give me your answers.
6: Yes, sir.
2: Now, the first one. You're a very young man. In German eyes, you're not even one of their precious Aryans. Why have the Germans favored you and promoted you to a very high position in Holland, in charge of all food distribution in Rotterdam? And why do the Germans give you an official car to run around in?
6: I can answer that, sir. In the first place, I work very hard. I also have a gift for administration. After the bombing of Rotterdam, the whole distribution system was in a mess. I think I can say without boasting, sir, that I helped to put it straight for the good of the Dutch people. And if one must work under the Germans, one should try for a position of authority. But you are wrong, sir, if you think the Germans promoted me. No, sir. It was my chief, Mr. Van Gelder, the head of the food office. He knew I was organizing, and he promoted me so that I should have the authority and the freedom to carry on my work.
2: Very well. Let's accept that for the moment. Now, the second question. You helped 87 men to escape. If a man saves my life, I have every reason to be grateful to him. Yet the men whose lives you saved tell me they dislike you, that they were doubtful of your motives in helping them, suspicious of the way you planned your escapes.
6: Did they tell me this?
2: Yes.
6: Then I should have thought, sir, that you could have given me the answer easily enough. Student of human nature. Isn't it natural for people to be sensitive about those who help them? Besides, I know that my manner is aloof towards people of my own age. I just can't help it. They think I'm being superior. It's only because I look younger than my age and I have authority. Some people are very sensitive about that, especially when the danger is over.
2: One of the reasons why they disliked you was the way you went about your escape work. Well, it was dangerous enough by all accounts. But why did you insist on parading the escapers around the city, amongst the Germans, in an open car for everyone to see? An official German car.
6: Was that really such a risk, sir? I think it would have been more dangerous to have been secretive about it. Besides, I had the use of the car, I had the papers to prove it. And the Germans never questioned it. They never thought of looking in one of their own official cars. And it was an open car. You couldn't hide anything in it. And besides, sir, it made the Germans seem so stupid when we drove past.
2: Very well. Let's say it gave you a feeling of having your own back. Now let's deal with the purpose of the escapes you were planning. You sent us 87 men, all of them loyal young Dutchmen. Since you were able, as you're telling me, to arrange successful escapes with such impunity, since you were in such a favored position for planning them, why didn't you ever send us some really important people?
6: Such as, sir?
2: Well, you must have known that there were highly experienced and senior officers waiting to escape, that there were resistance leaders wanting to come here for briefings. Also, some of our leading politicians who could have been of service to our free government here in London.
6: I don't agree with you, sir, that politicians are important. They talk a lot and they're always having intrigues. Do you think a politician is really important in exile? I am young, sir, and I think that young people are important. I sent you university students and I sent you trained airmen from the disbanded Air Force.
2: Yes, I know you did. And I appreciate your feelings for your own kind. But you were running an escape route. Why didn't you send us some of the people for whom the Germans were searching?
6: Right, sir. If I had got in touch with the politicians you mentioned, or the resistance leaders, would they have taken orders from me? Would they have done as I told them? Could I possibly have driven them in my car? No, sir. My way worked for 2 years because I chose the people I knew, young people who would do what I told them. And, of course, some of them didn't like me because I insisted on being in command. Maybe it was amateurish, sir, but it was successful.
2: Very well. Now answer this one. One of your escape boats left the Hondsvossen Zeewering on the north coast of Holland. You remember?
6: Yes, sir. At the end of February.
2: Yes, it struck bad weather, and in the morning, in daylight, it was driven ashore and the escapers were arrested. They were questioned by the Gestapo, and one of them gave your name as the organizer. Not only did he give the Gestapo your name, but also your official position at the food office. The Gestapo later released the men. Did the Gestapo ever call on you?
6: No, sir.
2: Can you tell me why?
6: No, sir, I can't. Your guess would be as good as mine.
2: Well, my guess is this, that the German sentries thought they'd captured some genuine escapers, resistance people, and so did the local Gestapo. They thought that until your name was mentioned and checked. Then they discovered it was one of the escapes that the German security police had agreed to turn a blind eye to. So they released the men and didn't trouble you.
6: That would certainly be a good theory, sir, if I happened to be friendly with the Germans. But I am not and I never have been.
2: Very well, let's deal with your own escape. You left Holland last Wednesday night in a small boat.
6: Yes, sir.
2: As you left, you were challenged by a German guardship lying at the mouth of the river.
6: Yes.
2: It called on you to heave to for inspection, but you ignored the signal.
6: Yes.
2: It then fired a warning shot across your bow, but you still sailed on.
6: Yes, sir.
2: Do you agree that by all the rules of war, it should then have A, sunk you for ignoring the order, or B, overhauled you and captured you?
6: Yes, sir.
2: What did it do?
6: Nothing. We just sailed on and it let us go.
2: Why?
6: I don't know. Coincidence? Luck? Slack crew? I just don't know. Not all Germans are as efficient as they're made out, sir. But I know what you're thinking, that this was a put-up job, and the Germans had been told to let us go. You think I'm a German agent.
2: Well, are you surprised that I should think so?
6: No, sir. But on reflection, yes, sir. Will you let me say this, sir? It may sound like boasting, but you forced me to say it. I know I am much more intelligent than many of the people around me, and I have my own way of doing things. My ways have been successful. But they have not been liked by older people or by people who have been trained in these things. I can't help being what I am, But I think that is why you are suspicious of me. Because, like the others, you don't like me.
2: I didn't say I disliked you. I said that I found many of the facts about you inexplicable. And I'm asking for your answers. There is another question. In your statement, you say that you came here to be trained by us and returned to occupy Holland.
6: Yes. That is what I want to talk about.
2: Why do you wish to go back?
6: To fight against the Germans. Even to me, sir, it is clear that the Second Front cannot be far away.
2: And how do you propose that we return you to Holland?
6: I understand you dropped agents by parachute.
2: Hmm.
6: It was my plan, sir, to be dropped by night and to work undercover. I already have a house to go to and a group of young men who will hide me. I could then carry out the instructions you gave me and direct the activities of the group. I am a good organizer, sir, and a good planner. I learn quickly.
2: Whatever you happen to be, Polhoff, you won't be sent back to Holland. I'll see to that. You're not going back.
6: I see, sir.
4: This way, please.
2: This was one of the most difficult cases I had tackled. D-Day was coming nearer. I had doubts, but no proof. Polhoff had answered every question I'd set for him. When I made my report to the Minister of Justice, I made this clear. I appended the questions and the answers. I recommended that Polhoff, who was very intelligent and evidently a good organizer, should be given some job in the government service, but that he should not be given access to secret papers, and he must not be allowed out of England until the war was over. My recommendation was accepted, and a ban was placed on his movement. For almost a year, I forgot about Anton Polhoff. Then, after D-Day, I moved to the continent, and in April 1945, my headquarters were in the Dutch town of Breda. The Germans were retreating eastwards, and at Enschede, on the edge of the battle, we discovered a German counterintelligence headquarters in which the records were still intact. Captain Lagos and I immediately began sorting through them to see if there was anything of importance.
7: Colonel?
2: Hmm? What is it?
7: I found your name on the Gestapo files. Colonel Oreste Pinto, head of the technical side, Dutch Security Forces. And they've got your code name, too. Quite a lot about you.
2: What file is that?
7: Statement and full confession of the agent Anton Polhoff. Code name Bobby, made on March the 22nd at Old Room.
2: Let me see it.
7: You said he wasn't to be allowed back in Holland, sir.
2: I did.
7: What happened, sir? What went wrong?
2: Somebody slipped up. According to this, Polhoff was enlisted into the American forces after we left. Of all things, enlisted into the OSS. Trained by them and dropped by parachute in Holland.
7: Oh, it didn't take him long to sing.
2: No, he sung to some purpose. The full details of the organization of the American OSS, their training methods, code names, duties of all the senior officers he met, exact instructions given him for his mission in Holland, organization of Dutch security forces, details of his interrogation by me, 7 closely packed pages of top secret information. He said he'd learn quickly. Also claims, correctly, to be the first Dutch citizen to be commissioned into the OSS. Huh. That's quite an achievement for our little friend.
7: Yes.
2: And listen to this. This information given freely and without recourse to pressure.
7: They mean torture, sir.
2: I don't care what they mean. It was given freely. And it's accurate. All of it.
7: After all that, sir, where do you think you'd be? In Germany?
2: I don't know. Wherever he is, I want to meet him again. Have his description sent to every screening camp in Holland.
7: Right, sir.
2: A month later, in May, the whole of northern Holland was in Allied hands. And I learned that in one of the prison cages was the young man, Anton Polhoff. I lost no time in seeking him out.
8: Colonel Pinto.
2: Good morning, Major.
8: We have Polhoff waiting for you. He's in this room.
2: Oh, thank you. And mount a guard on the door, please.
8: Yes, sir.
2: Well, Perlhoff?
6: Yes, sir.
2: Sit down. Last time we met, you had some very ready answers to my questions. This time, I don't think you'll find it quite so easy.
6: No, sir.
2: No. When we last met, when you'd just come from Holland, I placed an embargo on your movements, an official restriction. You knew that?
6: Yes, sir.
2: When you were approached by the Americans, the OSS, why didn't you inform our security of that fact?
6: The OSS instructed me not to inform them, sir, nor to inform the British. I learned that OSS works on its own, sir.
2: So it seems. Did you inform the OSS of the restriction?
6: No, sir.
2: Why not?
6: I knew you were wrong, sir, and I wanted to be in the war.
2: You knew I was wrong. You know what this is?
6: No, sir.
2: Perhaps now you'll change your tune. This is a copy of the full statement you made to the Germans at Ulrum.
6: Yes, sir.
2: The information given freely and without recourse to pressure.
6: Yes, sir.
2: When did your friends of the OSS return you to Holland?
6: On the night of November the 10th, sir. I was dropped by parachute in the province of Groningen.
2: Your mission?
6: To form an espionage group and to send to OSS headquarters news of German formations and movements and the effect of American daylight bombing of the area. I told you I had friends in the north of Holland, and I told you I had a house to go to, and that I wanted...
2: You managed to get back to Holland in November, Perlhoff. And within 3 months, you're sitting with the Germans at Ulrum, giving them this information. Not the local information they would have expected from a captured officer, but all the information about the Americans and the British and our own forces that you were able to learn in England. Well, Perlhoff? Or should I call you by your code name, Bobby?
6: You should call me Captain Perlhoff, sir. I'm a captain in the OSS.
2: For how long?
6: To return to your main question, sir, may I answer it by asking two of my own?
2: Oh, the war's almost over. I've all the time in the world for you. Ask.
6: I know that I gave the Germans a great deal of information, and all of it accurate information. But you know that it would have been foolish of me in the circumstances...
2: What circumstances?
6: I had been betrayed, sir, and captured by the Germans.
2: Go on.
6: I was saying that you know it would have been foolish of me in the circumstances to have told them lies. They can check. But can you point out any information in that document that was of use to them?
2: There's a great deal of information.
6: The Germans were in retreat, sir. What real use was it to them to know what happened in London months before, or where your headquarters were? You were no longer there.
2: That's hardly the point. You reminded me that you're now an officer. You give the enemy your name, rank, and number. Nothing else.
6: I was behind the enemy lines, and my mission was to form and run a spy group. Before I left London, I was given the names and addresses of resistance contacts. If I had been stupid enough to say nothing, the Germans would have tortured me for those names. You know that. Look through my statement. Did I betray any one of my people? Any single one? Yet I know all their names. I can take you to them now. Everyone is still alive. When I was betrayed, they went to ground, and they are still alive. Is that being a traitor? I pretended to the Germans that I was important, that I knew secrets, that I was working on my own. Each day I gave them some information. They knew most of it. They checked it and found that I was telling the truth. They took their time with me. I paid them for 10 days. By then my group was safe. What would you have done? If I was a traitor or double agent, wouldn't I have betrayed my group? Did I? I know I'm not a professional soldier or well-trained like you. I can only do it the way I know. But I have done my best. And I have never let my friends down.
2: Yes, I believe your story, Perlhoff. But you've been unorthodox. And in war, the unorthodox is suspect. Well, it's my job to be suspicious. This time, I'm satisfied. I'm sorry I've caused you so much trouble, but it's nothing to the trouble you've caused me. I'll see that you're released from this camp. I'd like you to come to my headquarters at Breda.
6: Thank you, sir.
2: You know, Perlhoff, in your kind of war, there are no medals. And very little thanks. Anton Perlhoff had proved that he was a friend. He'd been a first-class agent. Untrained, he'd worked by instinct, and somehow his instinct had been right. He'd fought a lonely war and received no recognition. I tried, later, to put that right.

0: 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The script was written by Robert Bauer and the program produced for the BBC.
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7: 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We

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3: It's for you. 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It's called Cupboard Love. 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
6: And now, The Hunters, starring tonight, Mr. Victor Jory.
7: Yes, I am a hunter, and I'm hunting the most dangerous and tricky game in the world, man.
6: Since the dawn of time, human beings have loved the chase, the hunt. 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Stories of the hunter and the hunted, from the annals of history, from the world of adventure fiction, from yesterday's headlines. Tonight's story is Cornell Woolrich's exciting tale of suspicion and murder, You Take Ballistics. And tonight's hunter is the star of stage and screen, Victor Jory.
7: I am a hunter, in a manner of speaking. My name is Harvey, Inspector of Scotland Yard. The hunted man acts very much like the hunted beast. In the case of Clarence Coleman, for example, the hunt was in the stalking phase. This was no chase yet. I knew where the murderer was hiding, and I was waiting for him to run. Only he wasn't exactly hiding, nor did he seem inclined to run, and the waiting had become tedious. By this time of night, rather late, I walked down towards the building on the opposite side of the street, like I had a dozen times before during the day. This time I had to count the doorways. I knew that Sergeant Cass was on watch, in the 10th one from the corner. I knew he was there, but I also knew I'd never see him. It was too dark, and Cass knew his job too well.
8: Has he made any moves yet?
9: Oh, it's you, sir. No, sir, not a move.
8: How about the rear?
9: No, sir. Peters is covering that. He'd warn us. Anyway, I'm sure he's still up there. Every now and then you can see his shadow against the blind. There, see? What shall we do, Inspector? It's my guess he's not going to run for it. I think he's set for the night. Shall we stay here like this?
8: No. This isn't getting us anywhere. We better take him in now. Come on up with me. We'll see what we've got.
9: Yes, sir. Oh, it's good to stretch. My knees were beginning to give way, sir.
8: Yes, I know. I've had my share of stakeouts myself. Yeah, fortunately, it's warm tonight. That's a help.
9: That's always a help. You know what I think, Inspector?
8: What?
9: I think the chap's waiting for something.
8: Or for someone.
9: Like who?
8: Us.
9: He's a brainy chap, eh?
8: Clever. Very clever. I don't like it.
10: Yes, sir, gentlemen.
8: Coleman, Clarence Coleman. Take us up, please.
10: Yes, sir.
8: This has been a hot day. I need a shave.
9: It's not very noticeable, sir.
8: How long has he been living here?
10: Who?
8: Coleman.
10: Oh, him. About 2 years, I'd say. Second door to your left.
8: Thank you. We know the way. What a hole.
9: Inspector, shall I,
8: What? Oh, no. I don't believe he'll give us any trouble. He's much too sharp for that. Are you Clarence Coleman?
11: That's right.
8: And we're from Scotland Yard.
11: You don't say.
0: Do you want to come in, or do you just want to talk to me out here?
8: We want to talk to you at the Yard. But first, we want to come in.
0: Come right in. Nobody's stopping you.
8: Look around, Cass.
11: Yes, sir.
0: I suppose you have a search warrant.
8: I suppose you've got a witness to say we don't.
0: Go ahead, look. I just want you to know I'm not so dumb, that's all.
8: Oh, we're not underestimating you. You're clever enough.
0: I was doing a crossword puzzle. You don't mind, do you?
8: Now, go ahead.
0: I wanted to get that one down before I forget.
8: You find it, Cass?
11: No, sir.
8: You want a gun?
0: Me? Why, yes.
8: Well, where is it?
0: Tell him to look in the bottom drawer of the chest in there, under my winter underwear.
8: You hear that, Cass?
11: Yes, sir.
0: I got a permit for it, too.
8: You fired it recently?
0: That's right, I fired it recently.
11: Here it is, Inspector.
0: Careful you don't rub off any fingerprints.
8: I told you he was clever.
9: Maybe too clever.
8: Ah, 38. That's one shell gone.
0: Only last night. Why should I lie to you? You're going to give me the nitrate test as soon as you get me to the Yard anyway?
8: Only last night. Right into Edmund Lombard's body.
0: Wrong. Into the floor here.
8: You've got all the answers, haven't you?
0: I only know what I know. Can't do better than that for my own brother.
9: If you fire the gun into the floor, where's the hole?
0: You see that little scatter rug? Just kick it aside. Mm. See? Mm. I can do better than a hole. If you dig in with your penknife, you can probably get a slug.
8: Mm. What are you doing that for, Cass? Our friend here's probably pulling your leg.
11: Maybe. But we better have the slug just the same, Inspector.
8: All right. You, Coleman, take your hands out of your pockets and get your favorite hat and start moving towards the door. You're coming with us.
0: I'm hopping, Inspector. I'm hopping.
8: Get it, Cass?
11: Yes, sir.
9: 38, all right.
0: All ready. Am I under arrest?
8: If you must have a name for it, no, not yet. You're just a guest of Scotland Yard for the rest of the night.
0: I hope the bed's comfortable.
8: Take him down the stairs, Cass. I want to talk to our lift friend here for a bit.
11: Right, Inspector. Come along, you.
10: Step right in, sir.
8: Thank you. Tell me, did a gun go off anywhere in this building last night?
10: A gun?
8: Hmm?
10: Now, let me see. Yes, I believe it is did.
8: Whose? Coleman's?
10: Now, Mr. Coleman's. The people downstairs complained, so I went up. He fired it into the floor. By mistake, he said. He was quite alarmed. Hmm. Is anything the matter?
8: Oh, I would say so. Just a little thing called murder.

Yes, murder. The motive for the manhunt. The hunted man, whom you've just met, is not only inspired by the instinct for self-preservation, but also by an evil desire to outwit the law. And these two forces bring out in him not only every wile of the desperate primitive beast, but also every trick of the fertile human brain. The hunter, then, has his work cut out for him. We continue the chase now as Victor Jory, in the role of Inspector Harvey of Scotland Yard, the hunter, matches wits with Clarence Coleman, the hunted, in this first of the new CBS series, The Hunters.

I've been a member of Scotland Yard for some years now, and I've brought in my share of criminals, big and small. Yet I never made an arrest that looked better, that I liked less, than this slippery chap Coleman. I had everything. I had to make the arrest.

0: past, and yet I knew it was going to turn sour the moment I walked into his flat. And a sour murder charge is something an old hand like me doesn't care for. We didn't take him down to the yard. Instead, we took him to a police station in the West End. And we didn't charge him. We simply left him in the back room to stew a bit. Chief Inspector Leffinger, my superior, arrived there about 10 minutes later.
1: You brought him in, Harvey?
0: Yes, sir. He's in back. Here's his gun. It claims it went off on the floor last night by mistake.
1: And he beat us to the paraffin test, huh?
0: Huh?
1: Well, he could have arranged it that way after he killed Lombard.
0: He could have.
2: Here's a slug, sir.
1: 38. Suppose you turn those over to ballistics.
2: Yes, sir.
0: Any report on the one they dug out of Lombard's body?
1: Probably on its way now. Who are those two champs?
0: The night lift operator who took him up to Lombard's apartment, and the night attendant at a small sandwich shop half a block away.
1: They recognize him?
0: Positive.
1: Then let's go to work. Sergeant?
3: Yes, sir.
1: We'll want to surprise him with these witnesses. So one buzz, send in the lift man, two buzzes, the other champ.
3: Yes, sir.
0: You think he'll break, sir?
1: Do you?
0: No. All right, Coleman. Sit over there.
4: All right, huh?
0: Perhaps we better put the light on him, O'Farrell.
4: Yes, sir.
1: All right, Coleman. Suppose you tell us what you did last night.
4: Beginning when?
0: When you left your flat.
4: Well, I went out about 9 o'clock and I walked over to the Edgware Road. There's a tobacconist there. I made a phone call.
1: To whom?
4: To Edmund Lombard.
1: So you did contact Lombard?
4: Why, certainly. Did I say different?
1: Go ahead.
4: Well, do you know what business Lombard was in?
1: Suppose you tell us.
4: I don't mind. He collected bets on the horses. Only the long shots he wouldn't turn in. They never come in anyway, so who knows the difference? Only this one time I received a tip on a filly that did come in at 20-1. Lombard couldn't pay off and he disappeared. I just caught up with him last night. On the phone, I told him I want my money and I told him to meet me in an hour.
0: Did he meet you?
4: I didn't give him a chance. I went up to his place.
1: You went up to his place?
4: That's right. There's no use for me to lie. I know you got witnesses to place me there.
1: So you did go up to his place?
4: Yeah, he was already packing. He was getting ready to run away again. He kind of laughed and said, you can't blame a chap for trying. And I says, I want my money. Okay, he says, you win. And he asked me for a receipt, so I can't come at him again. Fair enough, so I write one out for him on the hotel station.
1: Go on. Let's hear how good you can make it.
4: Well, that's all. He starts to unpack, thinking he might just as well stay where he was now. And I left.
1: So that's how it was. But are you sure you didn't leave out anything?
4: No, I...
1: Why did you leave out the fact that you killed him?
4: Because it belongs out, because I didn't.
0: You didn't have a gun with you when you went up there.
4: You can bet your last shilling I did.
1: Then why did you take a gun if you didn't plan to shoot him?
4: So he wouldn't pull one on me. You think a chap like Eddie Lombard is going to cough up 500 quid just like that unless he has to?
1: Well, don't you lie to us. When we bring you in here, we want the truth. You shot him first and collected your money afterwards.
4: No.
1: And then you wrote out your receipt to a dead man.
4: No.
1: That's how it happened, isn't it? Answer me.
4: No.
1: Isn't it?
4: No.
1: Cass.
3: Yes, sir?
1: Never mind those witnesses. We won't need them. Come in here and give us a hand.
3: Yes, sir.
1: All right, now bring him out of it. Seems to have a rather delicate constitution.
3: Come on. Come on, you. Get up there. That's better.
1: Why did you tell the night man that Lombard was staying and not bother to bother about his luggage?
4: Because I was afraid he'd go up there. Lombard might think it was me again. Take a shot at him.
0: Because he was dead in there and you wanted to get clear of the building before he was found.
4: If I did, I didn't go very far. I stayed in the sandwich shop down the street for 15 or 20 minutes afterwards.
0: What did you do with the money you took from him after you killed him?
4: The money he gave me? I put it in the bank first thing this morning.
1: Take over, Cass. Come on, Harvey. You know, if I had stayed in there much longer, I'd have been tempted to hurt him.
0: Now, see what I mean?
1: I do. But how is it that no one heard the shot?
0: The people next door were out. Down below, they were asleep.
1: I don't like it. You notice how he beats us to the punch every time? We have witnesses for everything except the killing.
0: Which seems to indicate that we have nothing but circumstantial evidence. It wouldn't stand up in court 5 minutes.
1: Well, maybe the ballistics people will tie it up for us.

0: Maybe.
1: What's the matter, Harvey? Don't you believe in ballistics?
0: I do. But you heard the chap. He's got every other angle covered. He wouldn't be likely to slip up on anything as obvious as ballistics.
1: Don't you think he's guilty?
0: Think. I don't think. I know he's guilty of sin. I went back to Coleman's flat. I dislike this part of any job, but it's elementary when you're following a trail and there's always a slight chance that it may turn up something. So it had to be done. It's one of the processes of the manhunt. Nothing came of it. Just a lot of junk. In the living room, items. The crossword puzzle he'd been working on and the pencil stub and the stub of the cigarette he'd been smoking and the package it came out of. The bathroom. Items. The usual assortment in the medicine cabinet and 15 rusty razor blades. Under the bathtub. The kitchen. Items. 2 empty whiskey bottles. The bedroom. Items. A chest full of linen and 3 suits in the wardrobe. One of them was the gray plaid he'd been wearing the night he called on Lombard. There was nothing in the pockets but a Canadian penny and a faded snapshot of a faded blonde and a book of cigarette papers. These latter items from his pocket I put in a regulation brown envelope for no very good reason and went back to the station. Chief Inspector Leffinger was still there and close to the end of his patience.
2: Get anything?
0: If I did, I don't know it. How's he doing?
2: Much better than we are, I'd say.
0: Only so far, though.
2: You're still sure of him, Harvey?
0: I was never so sure of an arrest in my life.
2: I see. Well, I've decided to let it go through on circumstantial evidence. Ballistics will be certain to match his gun to the bullet that killed Lombard, and that should be enough to do it without anything else.
0: I don't know.
2: I say, what are you driving... Yes. Yes, this is Leffinger. Well, it's about time. I've been waiting for this report. Yes. What? All right. Ballistics. Coleman's gun was a .38.
0: I know that.
2: You know that? Well, then maybe you know that the bullet they took out of Lombard was a .32.
3: So now what do you know?
0: That does it.
3: Indeed, and what does it do?
0: It proves he's our man. I'm convinced of it.
2: Oh, that's fine. Except that the court isn't likely to convict on your word alone. And especially when ballistics disagrees with you. I'm not telling you a difference. But ballistics is. It's a case of theory against fact, and ballistics don't lie. Are you setting yourself up above ballistics?
0: You take ballistics, I'll take human nature. That doesn't lie either.
2: If you mean he did it with a .32 and then threw it away, you're wrong, because
0: I... know he didn't. Otherwise, he wouldn't have shot that slug into the floor.
2: But the slug in the floor was a .38.
0: Chief, I've had occasions to call on important members of Parliament, even lords of the realm. And they, even they, got a little pale and discomforted when I said, Scotland Yard. But not this chap. He was waiting for us. He was calm. He was doing crossword puzzles. He was too calm. He's too clever. He's got everything covered. He's been ahead of us all the way. Now, he's our man, I tell you. He's our man.
2: If he's our man, you haven't proved it. And I must warn you, it'll take more than words to convict him.
0: I know that.
2: Well, then do something about it.
0: How long will I have?
2: Tomorrow morning.
0: But I can't...
2: We can't hold him forever without charging him, you know.
0: Tomorrow morning? What can I do at this time of night? Give me a fair chance. Make it noon.
2: All right. Noon. And I'm stretching it for you.
0: Thanks.
2: Harvey, you're not concealing anything from me, are you?
0: I wish I were. I don't know a thing more than you do, Chief. I'm just convinced we're right, that's all. I think I'll take another look at him before I go.
4: Look here, Coleman. We know you did it. Why don't you make it easy for yourself?
5: Make it easy for you, you mean? I know you. Anything for a pinch. What do you care if you got the wrong chap?
4: All right.
0: Skip it, Cass. You can leave him alone now.
4: Have you got something new, Inspector?
0: Possibly. The bullet that killed Lombard was a .32.
4: Huh?
0: Coleman's gun here is a .38.
4: But I...
0: Take him to a cell and let him try our beds. We'll probably have to turn him loose in the morning.
5: Morning? What's the matter with tonight?
0: What's the matter? Don't you like it here?
5: All right, dear chappie. But you'll have a sweet case of false arrest on your hands by morning. You remember that, Inspector, when you're a sergeant again?
0: Oh, I won't forget you, Coleman. You're too sharp. Oh, a cigarette?
5: I've got my own.
0: Oh, go ahead, have one.
5: I wouldn't take a smoke from a copper if it was the last one before I die.
0: You may have a chance to prove that someday.
6: Will I now?
0: You will. When you go to the gallows. That sounded good, but I wasn't too certain. They say every criminal makes at least one mistake, but I couldn't be too certain of that either. All I was certain of was that he'd done it and that I had to keep hunting for a way to prove it. First, I went back to his apartment again. I went over the place with a fine-tooth comb, nothing new. Then I thought of that suit in the wardrobe. I got it out and went over it inch by inch. I turned the pockets inside out. And right there was where I found something that gave me an idea, or rather, it was what I didn't find that I should have. I went out to Coleman's kitchen and made a pot of tea and sat down to think. And the more I thought, the better I liked it. It might not mean a thing, it might not even be possible, but it was all I had. The next step was the yard, headquarters, and the pistol range in the basement. By the time I got through there, it was daylight. At 6:45, I was waiting outside the tobacconist's shop on Edgware Road where Coleman had made his phone call to Lombard. It was run by a small chap named Truoff. We'd questioned him before. However, this was different. The shop wasn't open yet. But finally, after what seemed at least an hour and a half, I saw Truoff come puffing down the street.
7: Well, Inspector, you're the real early bird, eh?
0: You're late.
7: Late?
0: Yeah.
7: What time do you want the shop to open? In the middle of the night?
0: Let's go inside. I want to ask you a few questions.
7: Oh, more questions? Didn't you already ask me everything but my grandmother's middle name?
0: That's the point. I forgot it. That's why I came back.
7: All right. So now what?
0: Well, about this Coleman. When he was here that night...
7: He telephoned from the box back there.
0: Huh?
7: But how can I hear what he says from way up here?
0: Well, I don't care about that now. He used to buy his cigarettes from you, he said.
7: Yeah, that's right. Mm. Every day, almost.
0: Any particular brand?
7: Well, certainly always the same for 2 years. These here.
0: Ah, mm-hmm. Always machine-made cigarettes, huh?
7: Always, why not?
0: What did he buy from you the night he was in here phoning?
7: Same, why not?
0: You sure he didn't buy these?
7: Wait, no. Yes. You know, if I didn't see them in your hand, I wouldn't ever remember. Cigarette papers. For a change, he said, to cut down expenses.
0: Did he buy any loose tobacco to go with them?
7: Let me see. No, I don't think... Well, he didn't ask me, so I thought he'd got some already.
0: Ah. All right. You can give me some now.
7: Be happy to. I say, what is it all of a sudden with you, Inspector? You look like you just swallowed the cat that ate the canary.
0: You're all right, Dad. And I'm going to arrange some things for you.
7: Is that so? What?
0: To be a witness at a nice big murder trial. Free. I started back to the police station. Now that the hunt was nearly over, except for the kill, I suddenly felt tired. Tired as an old foxhound at the end of the chase. I tried breakfast. That didn't help much. So I went over to the station. Chief Inspector Leffinger was right on the deck, and as cranky as ever, but I could see he was worried. We'd held this chap nearly 24 hours, and His Majesty's courts don't favor false arrest.
1: Well, I hope you've got something. And where have you been all night? You look like you've slept on a park bench.
0: I didn't sleep anyplace. I've been doing some hunting.
1: I hope you bagged something, otherwise Coleman's next move is out.
0: His next move is arraignment. After what I'm going to show you.
1: Oh, excellent.
2: I'm just in the mood for lantern slides.
6: Shall we have him in?
2: Oh, yes, by all means. Farrell, bring him in.
8: Yes, sir.
6: First, I'd like you to watch how he rolls a cigarette.
2: Oh, now, what are we doing? Playing parlor games?
6: Just watch him, Chief, that's all. And remember, I found these cigarette papers in the pocket of his suit. The suit he wore the night he went to see Lombard.
2: Are you suggesting he gassed him to death with cheap tobacco?
8: Here he is, Inspector.
9: Good morning.
5: You woke me up just to move me to another ride out. Why don't you get wise to yourselves? You know you're going to have to charge me or turn me loose sooner or later.
2: All right, enough of that. We're turning you loose. All we want you to do is to sign a waiver that nothing has happened to you in here.
5: Blimey, I signed nothing.
6: Now.

0: Enough of that. We're turning you loose. All we want you to do is to sign a waiver that nothing has happened to you in here.
1: Blimey, I signed nothing.
2: Now. Take it easy, Clarence. We got the chap who did it. You have nothing to worry about. We just don't want any suits for false arrest, that's all.
1: You took the words right out of my mouth, copper, because my first stop after here is a solicitor.
2: Now, wait a minute. Suppose we talk this over. Smoke?
1: Not one of them things I...
2: You smoke these, don't you?
1: Yeah, certainly.
2: Here's some tobacco. Go ahead. Roll one.
1: Thanks.
2: That's not the way.
1: I'm a little out of practice.
2: A little out of practice, he says. It doesn't look to me as if he'd ever rolled one before in his life, does it to you, Chief?
1: All right, but you can't hang a man for that.
2: Just the same, he bought these cigarette papers the night he went to see Lombard. At the tobacconist where he phoned, where he bought all his cigarettes. The first time that he'd ever bought any. And no tobacco to go with them. And not a shred of loose tobacco in any of his pockets. Now, why do you suppose he bought those cigarette papers that night?
0: You're telling it, Harvey. I'm listening.
2: Are you listening, Coleman?
1: You're talking in your sleep.
2: I'll tell you why you bought them. Better than that. I'll show you. Loan me your gun a minute, will you, Chief?
0: Oh, here.
2: Yes, a .38, right. The same caliber as Coleman's gun.
0: Right.
2: And now here's a .32 caliber bullet. The same caliber as the one that killed Lombard. Care to see it?
0: No, I know a .32 when I see it.
2: All right. We take the .38 bullets out of your gun. And now we take this .32 bullet and about three of these cigarette papers. We double them. Over, wrap them around the bullet, and see how snug that .32 fits into your .38 gun now.
0: Well, I'll be...
2: Now watch how a .38 gun will fire a .32 bullet. I'll put it in the baseboard over there. That's ballistics, Chief. How do you like it?
0: Ballistics. Ballistics. You take ballistics. I'll take human nature every time.
2: Three months later, Coleman went to the gallows, as you must have read in your newspapers. It wasn't a very spectacular case, and they didn't waste any time telling you about it, nor did they mention whether Coleman took a cigarette from a copper before he died. I don't know whether he did or not either, but I do know that this case demonstrated the imagination, the patience, the relentless attention to detail required when a man hunts the most dangerous game of all, man.

Thank you, Victor Jory, for playing the first hunter in our new series, The Hunters. Tonight's script for The Hunters was based on Cornell Woolrich's famous short story, and with music by Lud Gluskin, was produced and directed by Tony Leader. Be sure to listen again next week when CBS presents George Sanders as the hunter in Green Summit, the celebrated tale of danger and pursuit in which a man chases his best friend until he... But perhaps you'd better tune in yourself and find out next week on...

I came across Mr. Kipley in the meadow by the church. If I've painted that spire once, he said, I've painted it a dozen times. He offered me an apple pie. An artist needs inspiration, he explained. Golden shortcrust pastry, delicious apple filling, and just the right amount of sugar sprinkled on top. But then, when it comes to the little details, Mr. Kipley does have an exceedingly good eye.

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0: Adventure number 7. But Grandma, what big teeth you have. A new Carlton E. Morse production featuring Jack, Doc, and Reggie. O'clock in the afternoon in the office of the A1 Detective Agency, around the corner and up one flight, just off Hollywood Boulevard. It's hot, and Mary Kay Jones, the cutest secretary in Hollywood, is dressed for it. Her boss, Jack Packard, is sitting directly under an electric fan, his feet up on the desk, his shirt open at the collar, and a glass of iced coffee in his hand.
1: Boss, it's so doggone hot, it's indecent. Get so a girl doesn't care anymore.
2: Why don't you take off something?
1: If I took off one thing more, you could hand me a cake of soap and a wash rag and send me to the shower.
2: Try some iced coffee.
1: And immediately perspiration starts out on me like a whirling spray. Oh, honest to goodness, boss. Why don't you shut up shop and let a girl go home and sit in a tub of water?
2: Go ahead. I want to wait for Doc and Reggie.
1: What do they got that we want?
2: They're supposed to turn in a report on the Bronson firebug case. The insurance company's been screaming for us since Monday.
1: Oh, great. 150 in the shade, and we got to work on a firebug case.
2: Not you.
1: What do you mean, not me? I'm your secretary, aren't I?
2: I'm not sure sometimes.
1: You're not sure about what?
2: When you come down to the office in clothes like you got on today, I sometimes wonder.
1: Oh?
2: Maybe I ought to keep you for a pin-up girl.
1: Don't like them, huh? These clothes, don't like them?
2: Sure, what there is of them. But what'll clients think?
1: What clients?
2: Hey, did anybody ever tell you you're the freshest secretary in Hollywood?
1: Besides, I don't wear my clothes for the clients.
2: No?
1: Nope. I wear them for the boss. Ever since you reopened the A1 Detective Agency after finishing up with the 21 old men, I've practically been throwing myself at the boss. But the poor dope isn't having any.
2: The office is no place for romance.
1: Well, then, for the love of Mike, why don't you take me out on a dark road some night? Or to a nice balcony seat in a theater. I'll come and sit on my front porch.
2: No, you're much too important to the A1 agency as a secretary.
1: You think a little fraternizing on Saturday night would cut down my office efficiency on Monday morning?
2: Hey, look, Mary Kay, I'm too hot to argue. I've got... Oh, somebody in the outer office.
1: Yeah, boss, I'll get it. Relax, boss, it's just Reggie. He's got a kid with him.
2: Kid? Boy?
1: Surprising as it may seem, it's the boy.
3: See you for a minute, Jack?
2: Sure.
3: Okay, fella, in with you.
2: Hey, you see this tadpole, Jack? I bet he's not over 10 years old.
3: How old are you, son? Oh, he's not talking. Anyway, you know what I caught him doing? Caught him purse snatching.
1: Hey, no kidding.
3: Right down there on Hollywood Boulevard. Went up behind a woman, jerked the purse out from under her arm, and streaked it down a side alley. He'd have got away with it, too, if he hadn't run right into my arm.
2: Is that right, boy?
1: Is this a police station?
2: Uh-oh. You did steal the woman's purse?
1: Don't look like any police station to me.
2: You give the woman's purse back to her, Reggie?
3: Yeah, she wanted to call a uniformed cop, but I flashed my special on him. Let me have the kid.
2: You've been purse snatching for quite a while?
1: Look, if this is a police station, where's the cells where you lock people up?
2: As a matter of fact, this isn't a police station.
1: Oh.
2: We're private detectives.
1: Yeah?
2: Yeah, I'm Jack Packard. Man that brought you in is Reggie York.
1: Is she a private detective, too?
2: No, she's our secretary.
1: She's hopped up.
4: Hey!
3: Out of the mouths of babes.
1: Where'd you get that kind of talk? You ought to have your mouth washed out. Touchy, ain't she?
2: What's your name?
1: Fred Crawford. Now I know you're not the police, I'm not scared anymore.
2: Well, that's good. How old are you?
1: I'm 11.
3: Oh, look here. You sure about that?
1: For crying out loud. Don't you think a guy knows how old he is?
3: Well, you don't look 11 to me.
2: All right, skip it. Where do you live?
1: 6170 Selma. Oh, that's just around the corner, boss.
2: With your folks?
1: Hmm?
2: I said you live with your folks?
1: Yeah, sure. My grandmother.
2: Is that all?
1: Yeah, that's all. Just my grandmother.
2: Does she know you're a purse snatcher?
1: No.
2: You go to school?
1: I used to.
2: You mean you don't go to school now, kid 11 years old?
1: I don't sleep very good.
2: A growing boy 11 years old doesn't sleep good? What's the matter? Is conscience bothering you?
1: No.
2: Why don't you sleep good?
1: Some nights I do. Some nights I have dreams.
2: What do you dream?
1: I don't know.
2: Yes, you do.
5: I don't want to think about them.
1: Nightmares.
2: Bad dreams, huh?
5: Yeah.
2: Well, it might do you good to tell somebody about them. You like to try?
5: They don't make any sense. They're crazy.
2: Well, go on. I'd like to hear them. Here, yeah. You want a cold drink?
5: No. I'm not sweating because it's hot. I sweat like this when I think about the dreams. Sometimes I wake up in the night sweating like this.
1: Here. Want a handkerchief?
5: No, I got one.
1: Hey! When was the last time you had a bath?
5: Oh, so you're one of them dames that right away get personal.
1: But your hands, they're filthy. Doesn't your grandmother ever make you clean up?
5: No.
2: Never mind about that. Let's get back to this dream business. You'd rather talk about that anyway, wouldn't you?
5: I never told anybody.
2: Sure, that's probably why they keep worrying you. You tell us about them, it'll probably make you feel a lot better.
5: Grandma can

0: No, with a needle.
1: With Pillow?
2: Here, roll up your sleeve, bud.
1: Here, let me do it for you.
0: No, this arm.
2: Honey, you getting all this down, Mary Kay?
3: Every word, boss. You think it might mean something?
1: Hey, Jack, look at this kid's arm.
2: Needle puncture.
1: 5, 6, 8, 11 of them.
0: What the heck? They don't hurt.
2: Okay, you can roll your sleeve down. How about these dreams?
0: Well, it takes me a long time to get out of our house.
2: You mean in your dream you get up and dress and want to get out of the house?
0: I don't want to, but I gotta. For some reason, I got to.
1: But you don't know what the reason is, huh?
0: Yeah, that's it. It takes me a long time to get out. And I have to go through a lot of rooms. Big rooms and long rooms. And I have to go through a lot of doors. Lots of doors. Hurry, Bud. Hurry up. Don't let him catch you. Hurry. Hurry. In every room I went into, my voice sounded different. A gun went off, and I heard somebody scream. And when I went to put my shoes on in the morning, they were all covered with mud.
3: Well, you can see how crazy that is. Look outside. It's so hot you could...

0: What does your grandmother say to all this?
1: I don't tell her. I'd be scared to tell her.
0: Why?
2: Yeah, why? Grandmothers are wonderful people to tell things to.
1: Not my grandmother.
0: Okay, Bud, we've talked about everything but the purse snatching. I know you don't want to talk about it, but we got him.
1: Not part of the dream.
0: Maybe not, but we'll talk about it just the same. How many times have you done this? Snatched a woman's purse.
1: This is him.
0: No. Look up at him. That's it. Is that true?
1: Honest.
0: Yeah, I believe it is true. Why did you do it?
1: Honest, Mr. Packard. Something made me. It was just like I'd done it before and knew just how to do it. I didn't want to all the time I was doing it.
3: Yeah. People don't do what they don't want to do.
0: Never mind it. Bud, I want you to come in the back room. Back here with me.
1: What's back there?
0: Makeshift laboratory. Come on.
1: You want me, boss?
0: Oh, you and Reggie wait there. In with you, Bud. Funny business.
2: Hey, you picked yourself up quite a case.
3: What does Jack care what the kid dreams? When I was a youngster, I used to have some dreams that would make Bud's dreams sound like mush and milk.
2: Yeah? What did you dream about?
3: Women?
2: What kind of women?
3: Minnie Kay, it didn't make any difference what kind of women, you know? Women.
2: Oh, fine.
3: And speaking of women, Minnie Kay, if there's anything cuter than the clothes you've got on this PM, it's the stuff that's inside of them.
2: Mustn't touch.
3: Still, Jack Packard or nobody, huh?
2: That's the way it is.
3: Isn't life a crime?
2: Hey, no kidding, Reggie. Give a girl a lowdown.
3: Gladly. On what subject?
2: Well, why did you and Jack and Doc break with the 21 old men?
3: 10 Gramercy Park?
2: Yeah, why did you?
3: Well, no break at all, my dear.
2: I'm not your dear. And there must have been some kind of break, because that international stuff is right down Jack's alley. He wouldn't have given it up to come back and reopen the A1 Detective Agency office here in Hollywood if he could have gone on with the whole world as his playground.
3: Matter of fact, we were getting too well known.
2: Yeah? How do you mean?
3: 21 old boys need pawns whose faces aren't known.
2: Oh, that's it, huh?
3: Getting so the old boys couldn't send us anywhere without Jack being spotted as their man.
2: So you had to wind up business and come home, huh?
3: Oh, we'll do a job for them still once in a while. Doc's really the one who persuaded us to reopen the agency. How he does love to play detectives.
2: Huh, that red-headed Texan. You know why, don't you?
3: No, why?
2: Well, it gets him around among the girls.
3: Ah, yes. Girls.
2: He's worse than you are. And that's something. Brother.
0: That's perfectly all right, Bud. If you shot a gun and killed anybody, there'd be a little speck of burned powder embedded in the skin of your hand.
1: No, wasn't it?
0: No sign. A lot of dirt, no burned powder.
3: So that's what you're doing in there, giving him the burned powder test.
0: Yeah. Get on your horse, Reggie.
3: What? You've got to go out in that hot glare again?
0: We're going over and see Bud's grandmother.
1: If my grandmother finds out I brought anybody home...
0: She's not going to know. You're going to stay here with Mary Kay.
1: I don't trust her.
2: Hey, why do you say that?
1: She's got that soap and water look in her eye. She's going to wash me.
3: Well, why don't you let her? You might get to like it.
0: Come on, Reggie.
3: Coming. Take care of each other, you two.
1: Look, I'll make a deal with you.
2: Yeah? What kind of a deal?
1: You don't wash me, I don't run out on you.
2: Hey, why the big beef about washing? Doesn't your grandmother ever wield the wash rag?
1: My grandmother don't ever make me do nothing.
2: Oh, but she must care about you. But why does she give you injections to make you sleep?
1: I didn't know. But it's not because she cares about me.
2: Oh, that's too bad.
1: No, it ain't. It's okay. She don't care about nothing, and I don't care about nothing. And it's okay, see?
0: This is the house.
3: What the fire trap? We gotta, if we don't break our necks getting up on the porch.
0: Well, come on.
3: Don't rap too hard. We'll knock the door off its hinges. Maybe Grandma isn't home. Maybe she's out playing bridge at the Beverly Wilshire, having tea with Mrs. Gibson.
0: Hey, hold it, hold it.
3: See you finish?
0: Somebody's answering the door.
3: I don't hear anything.
0: She's listening just inside the door.
3: Why don't you turn again?
4: Well?
0: Hey, are you Mrs. Crawford?
4: The name be Mrs. Crawford. Why shouldn't it be?
0: We represent an insurance company.
4: Oh, Do I look like a good, rich young man?
0: Oh, no, we're not trying to sell insurance.
4: No?
0: No. My name's Jack Packard.
4: Well, how do you do, Mr. Jack Packard?
0: This is Reggie York.
3: Hello, Grandma.
4: Do tell. I've always been very partial to educated young men with broad shoulders and the way with the girls about them.
3: Well, Grandma, what a beautiful smile you've got.
4: Oh, and from England, too.
3: An English lad if there ever was one. How about Mr. Packard and me coming in and talking a little?
4: Just a minute.
3: Oh, I say. No?
4: You said you was from the insurance.
0: That's right. We're detectives for an insurance company.
4: Oh, detectives.
0: Yes.
4: What's an insurance company need a detective?
0: Why, I don't know whether I should tell you this or not.
4: Yes?
0: Well, you see, when a person insured by our company dies and leaves a large amount of money for us to pay to his relatives...
4: Somebody done that? Died and left a lot of money?
0: Happens every day. Well, you see, then Reggie and I are sent out to find the proper relatives to which our company will pay the face of the policy.
4: Well, maybe you young men better come right on in. Open the screen door. Now, you have to excuse me with no carpets on the floor on account they've been sent to the cleaners for weeks now.
3: What she really means is pawn shop.
0: Okay, cut it out, Reggie.
4: Come on right in, gentlemen. Come right in. There ain't much furniture, I grant you, but what there is, you're welcome to.
3: I think this apple box will hold me up.
4: Well, suppose I am poor. There ain't no call to make fun of a poor old lady who's doing the best she can, is there?
3: Oh, look here. Honestly, Mrs. Cross.
4: I know how it is. I was young and thoughtless once myself. Young folks forget how hard the world can be to old people. Tolerated, that's all. Just barely tolerated. And let her hang on a little while longer.
3: Jack, why don't we get out of here and mind our own business?
4: Oh, well, no. No, you don't want to go. What were you saying about somebody leaving a lot of money?
3: Mrs. Crawford, that was just an old...
0: Yes, Miss Crawford. Just an old acquaintance of yours. At least so we're led to understand. You know, or should I say, you did know a gentleman by the name of Robert McCauley?
4: Robert? Oh, you'd be meaning dear old Robbie McCauley, why, of course. And would it be Robbie who's died and left me the money?
3: Yeah, but Mrs. Crawford...
4: Of course I knew Robbie McCauley. Knowed him all my life. Grew up with him. Nearly married me.
3: Oh, great.
4: He did so 3 different times.
3: He almost married you 3 different times?
4: He did. And if he left me money, it's no more than right that he should. Us being what we were to each other.
3: Okay, Jack, witness is yours.
0: Before we can go any further towards getting Robert McCauley's money for you, I'm going to have to ask you a few questions.
4: Well, if they're about Robbie...
0: No, they're not. They're about your grandson.
4: What's my grandson to do with it?
0: Everything. His name's Bud, I think. Bud Crawford?
4: That's right.
0: Well, there's one stipulation in Miss McCauley's will. Money goes to you only providing you've been a good grandmother to Bud.
4: Well, who says I haven't been a good grandmother?
0: Nobody, no. It's just in the will. See, Mr. McCauley loved children.
4: Oh, yes. I remember. He always did, yes. Yeah,
0: so we've got to make sure in our own mind that you love and care for Bud. Yeah? Could we see him?
4: Why, I think the loving lad is at his studies in school at the moment.
0: Oh, I see. Well, I don't suppose it's really necessary to see him personally. Maybe if you'll just show us around the house, show us his room and his toys.
4: What for?
0: We've got to have something in which to form an opinion of your relations with your grandson.
4: Did you ever know a grandmother that didn't love her grandchildren?
0: Well...
4: Did you?
0: Well, no, not that I know of.
4: Well, there you are. I love Bud, and I give him all the mother care I know how. And he'd tell you the same if he was home. So what more is there?
0: Oh, by the way, Reggie, that other appointment...
3: Other appointment? Yes, that.
0: Look, it's almost 4:00. I wonder if you'll stay here and finish up with Mrs. Crawford while I run along.
4: Well, what about the money?
0: Well, Reggie will finish talking with you about that. Nice meeting a kind old gentlewoman like you, Mrs. Crawford. Take good care of Mrs. Crawford while I'm out, Reggie.
3: Will do.
4: Well, he certainly had to get up and go in a hurry.
3: Yeah, that's Jack. Abrupt. You know what I think, Mrs. Crawford?
4: What?
3: I think Jack just got up and left because he wasn't getting anywhere with him.
4: Getting anywhere?
3: Sure. The minute you laid eyes on me and saw I was a bit of brawn and bone from England, you weren't interested in what he was saying at all.
4: But what about Robbie McCauley's money?
3: See, you aren't interested in money when you've got a broad-shouldered lad.
4: Who says I'm not interested in money?
3: Why, Grandma, what greedy eyes you've got.
5: You wouldn't by any chance be one of the original 1890 gimme girls, would you?
4: Oh, what is this anyway?
5: Grandma, can I ask you something?
4: Don't call me Grandma. And you get on out of this house.
5: Going to get tough, huh?
4: You want me to call the police?
5: Sure. Want me to get them on the line for you?
4: Well, what do you want to ask?
5: Grandma, what's that stuff you've been shooting into Bud's arm at night? That syringe? Hey, Grandma, don't look so scared.
4: Where's Bud? Where's my boy?
5: Just take it easy now. Nothing's the matter with Bud.
4: Now, Bud's a sickly boy. Bud's not well. And it... What's that?
5: Hmm? What?
4: Somebody in my bedroom.
5: Maybe you've got burglars. Maybe you're just hearing things.
4: Listen. You're standing just on the other side of that door.
5: What big ears you've got, Grandma.
4: Look. The doorknob's turning. The door's opening. You!
5: Well, if it isn't my old sidekick, Jack Packard himself.
0: You look pretty upset, Miss Crawford.
4: What are you doing in my bedroom?
0: You're no lady, Miss Crawford. You shouldn't get so upset.
4: Get out of my house. You hear me? Get out of my house.
5: Sit down, Grandma.
4: You let go of me.
5: Sit down. Jack wants to talk to you. That's it.
4: You can't do this to an old lady. You can't, man.
0: All right, that'll be enough of that. You recognize this narcotic needle?
5: Doggone syringe, big enough for a horse.
0: You do recognize it, don't you? The needle you've been using to give your grandson injections. What was the hypnotic drug you used?
4: You're wrong.
0: Oh, never mind. The police laboratory will tell me quick enough. Where'd you get the stuff?
4: Oh, I'm a very old lady.
0: Well, it's a good thing you are, because I feel like mussing somebody up good. Shooting a kid full of hypnotic drugs and then sending him out to do your dirty work for you.
5: Dirty? What sort of dirty work?
0: Purse snatching, for one thing. When he was shot full of that stuff, he responded to any suggestion his grandmother made to him. That's how the old lady's been living. Look, here's a couple of women's purses.
4: Those are my purses. They're mine.
0: There's no such thing. Look, this one's got the initials JJB stamped on it. The other one's got a personal card inside. Mrs. H.S. Edwards.
5: Aren't you ashamed of yourself? An old lady like you.
4: Persecuting an old woman.
5: Cut the crocodile tears, Grandma.
0: But here's the most interesting item. I found it tucked in the back corner of a bureau drawer.
5: Uh-oh. Gold watch.
0: Yeah, and on the back of it is engraved the following. To Patrolman John S. Redmond from the Los Angeles Police Commission for his excellent work in the performance of his duties connected with the control of narcotic traffic.
5: Patrolman Redmond? But he's been missing for almost 3 weeks.
0: Yeah.
5: Well, the police department's been like a bunch of caged wildcats.
0: What's the matter, Miss Crawford? Nothing to say? Under the circumstances, I doubt if I would either. But that was a dirty business trying to make an 11-year-old kid think he did it. You had him full of that hypnotic stuff. You had him with you. He heard the shot. He heard the officer's death cry. You told him over and over he killed. When he woke up, he believed it.
4: Very well, Mr. Packard. If you are going to persecute me, there's not much I can do about it.
5: Hello. What's come over the old dame?
0: You say all this isn't true?
4: If I've done all this, there's got to be a body someplace.
0: That's right.
4: Have you found a body?
0: Grandma, you should have cleaned Bud's muddy shoes the next morning.
4: Shoes?
0: That's right. Where would a boy get muddy shoes walking around this neighborhood in June?
4: I don't know.
0: I didn't either until I went out and looked around. There's been some new street work not so long ago. What happened? Did a water main break?
4: I don't know what you're suggesting.
0: I'm suggesting that Patrolman Redmond was onto your little narcotic business. He told his office he was onto something, and I think he came out here, put the B on you, and you took care of him.
4: Took care of him?
0: Yeah. And planted the body out in the street excavation where they were repairing the water main. It was at night. Bud told us that much. And that's how Bud got his shoes muddy.
4: So you think somebody shot somebody?
0: That's right.
5: Sit down, Grandma.
4: You take your hands off me.
5: I told you.
0: All right, just a minute, Reggie. Let her up.
4: Manhandling an old lady.
0: You think you're going to walk out on it?
4: Who's walking out on anybody? You come with me.
0: Where?
4: Calling a body a murderess. I'll show you.
5: Watch out, Jack. She doesn't give you the slip.
4: Who's giving anybody the slip? Stand aside so as I can open this door.
5: Oh, will you look at this? The old shack's got a basement.
4: And what if it has? I'll show you if I'm a murderess or not.
5: Keep on the heels, Jack. It's tricky.
4: Oh, well, you needn't walk on the hem of my skirt.
0: What's supposed to be down here?
4: There now.
5: Just a dirt floor.
6: Yeah. Dank and soggy as a marsh.
4: And now you know why my grandson had mud on his shoes.
5: Well, he must have an underground spring. No. Watch me a step. Darker than the inside of a cow.
6: Is that why you brought us down here, to show us this soggy basement?
4: Turn your flashlight over in the corner there.
6: Give me a flash, Reggie.
5: No.
4: Now, there you are. Now say I'm... Where is he? He's gone.
6: Who's gone? What are you talking about?
4: I had him tied up down here. How did he get away?
5: You had who tied up down here?
4: That Snoopy policeman.
6: You had Officer Redmond tied up down here in this basement for 3 weeks?
4: He was hurt. I was nursing him back to his health.
5: Tied up down here in this pneumonia hatchery? And you were nursing him back to health? You're nuts, Grandma.
6: Reggie, call the homicide squad. Tell them to bring their picks and shovels.
5: And I swear, Mary Kay, they have more cops swarming over that old lady's house than Locust Time in Kansas.
2: Mrs. Crawford is under arrest for murder?
5: Well, they haven't booked her yet. They're looking for Officer Redmond's body.
2: Oh.
5: Digging up the street in front of the house and in the basement. Buried there someplace.
2: But why has Jack got Bud in his office?
5: Well, I'm supposed to be catching you up on what's happened while he's trying to pry something else out of the boy.
2: Mm. Now that his grandmother's in hock, what's to become of him?
5: Bud? Juvenile hall, I guess.
2: Gee, that's too bad. Honestly, he's nice people, Reggie. Once I got some of the dirt off his hands and face.
5: What? He let you wash him?
2: Sure, we got to be pally as... Hey! I got a grandmother, too.
5: No kidding.
2: A nice girl like me? Of course I have. She and grandfather live in the country.
5: Are you talking about wishing Bud Crawford off on your grandparents?
2: Well, why not? They got lots of room. They'd show Bud what real grandparents are like. Uh-oh. Jack wants us to come in.
5: Yeah, looks that way.
2: No kidding, though, Reggie. What's the matter with the idea?
5: Ooh, don't ask me. Bud likes it, and your grandparents like it.
0: All right, come on in, you two.
5: You got anything new, Jack?
0: Bud and I have been talking about where he's going to live.
1: Yeah. I know she wasn't very much of a grandmother, but... Well, golly, when she's the only grandmother a fella's got...
2: Hey, Bud. I was just thinking.
1: Yeah?
2: Yeah. I got a swell grandmother. A country grandmother. How'd you like to have a share of her?
1: Think she'd want me?
2: I'll make you a bet.
1: You mean real country with cows and butter and stuff?
2: Honest to goodness cows and honest to goodness butter.
1: Hey, that's something I always wondered about. When you get butter right out of a cow, how does the cow know to make a quarter pound cube right on the nose?
2: Uh-oh, boss.
6: I'll take it, man. Hello. Yeah, this Packard speaking. Oh, hello, Inspector. Hey, what's that? You don't say. Well, that's better than... Out of his head, huh? Yeah, but he's going to be... Good. Yeah, murder always leaves a bad taste in my mouth. Yeah. Well, thanks for calling. Jack.
2: Hey, what are you grinning about?
6: Officer Redmond's alive.
2: Well, no kidding.
5: What do you know?
6: Yeah, the old lady did have him tied up. She fired at him, but only creased him. Tied him up and dragged him into the cellar.
2: Well, you said something about out of his head?
6: Yeah, he's in the county hospital. Picked up wandering, dazed on the street. Out of his head with fever.
2: He's gonna live?
6: Yeah.
5: Well, but how did he get away?
6: Old lady got careless or something. But he's alive, Bud. And you know, that's a wonderful thing for you.
1: Yeah?
6: You bet. Murder is a tough thing for a kid to carry around on his shoulders, even to the third and fourth generation.
1: Hey, you know something? I'm nuts about the way you talk, Mr. Packard.
6: Yeah?
1: Even to the third and fourth generation. Someday I'm going to talk like that.
2: You could do a lot worse, Bud. Talk like him, act like him.
1: Hey, I think you're in love with him.
5: He thinks she's in love with him. Talk about your Department of Understatement.
2: Well, what's the matter with that, you dope?
5: I'm not the dope. Jack's the dope. D-O-P-E, dope, with double palm and oak leaf cluster.
7: You have just heard I Love Adventure, a new Carlton E. Morse production, featuring Michael Raffetto as Jack Packard and Tom Collins as Reggie York. Next week, adventure number 8, entitled The Man with the Three Green Eyes. Jeanette Nolan was the grandmother in tonight's show. Jean Bates was Mary Kay Jones. And Henry Blair was Bud Crawford. But Grandma, What Big Teeth You Have was written and produced by Carlton E. Moore. Organ music by Rex Corey. Your announcer, Jim Butters. 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

0: We now present The Adventures of Marco Polo. Marco Polo and his companions continued their journey towards Pekin, the capital city of China. Eventually, they arrived at the gates of Pekin. Then Marco Polo said farewell to the Princess Alana and gave her a ring, telling her that if ever she had need of him, to send him that ring. Then he returned to the gates where his father and uncle were waiting. The three Venetians knew that death might be waiting for them on the other side of that gate, but they boldly told Captain Nadu to beat upon the huge bronze gong which hung beside the gate. The captain beat upon the gong with the hilt of his sword. Its deep notes reverberated through the still air. Then they faded away to silence while the little group anxiously watched the massive gates.
1: You beat upon the gong, Captain Nadu. When will the gates open?
2: In a moment. Be patient, Marco Polo. Are you so anxious to rush forward to your doom?
1: Oh, do not be so sure that we are going to our doom. We are armed with swords. We can fight to save ourselves.
3: Do not draw your sword, Marco. We wish these people to accept us as friends.
4: Oh, see? The great gates are swinging open now.
5: Oh, for us they may be the gates of death.
1: Courage, Benno, courage.
3: Oh. I see many soldiers.
4: At their head is a man mounted on a white horse.
1: One of the most beautiful horses I have ever seen.
2: That man is Van Chu, the nephew of the emperor and the governor of the city. He has been apprised of your arrival. The horse he rides is one of 10,000 white horses, which are the property of the great Khan. See? Van Chu rides forward.
6: Who comes to the gates of Pekin? Who dares to enter the city of the great Kublai Khan?
2: Excellency, most noble governor of the city, I prostrate myself before you. I am Captain Nadu of the court of the Khan of Persia. I bring a bride to the great Kublai Khan. I bring the Princess Zilana. She waits now to enter the city.
6: It is well. Who are the men who stand beside you?
2: They are friends of the great Khan of Persia. Men from the west, belonging to a nation which is called Venice. They desire to make obeisance, to win the friendship of the great Khan. They bring gifts for him, and they bring offers of friendship.
6: The great Khan has sworn that men of the western world shall die.
3: Tell me, Excellency. My name is Niccolo Polo.
6: Your name is known. Your brother Matthew Polo stands beside you. And the tall young man is your son, Marco Polo.
3: How do you know that, Excellency?
6: We knew many days ago that you were on your way here. The great Khan is well informed.
3: I beg that you take us before him, that we may offer him rich gifts, that we may beg his friendship.
6: The great Khan decrees that those who strive to enter this city must die. Let the princess be taken to the palace. I will ride beside the litter. Let these four men of the western world be seized and imprisoned until such time as the Khan decrees they are dead.
1: They shall not seize me. Who lays a hand on me dies.
3: Peace, Marco. Sheath your sword.
6: Pack them against the soldiers and you will die now.
5: Oh, I knew that we would die. I commend my soul to the one above. I have lived a sinful life.
3: Silence, Benno. We are not yet to die.
1: Yes. Are we not to fight for our lives, Father?
3: The great Khan may yet consent to see us. If it be his will to place us in prison, then let us go there, until such time as he is ready to grant us audience. See, Excellency, my bearers carry many gifts, which I wish to place before the Khan.
6: The Khan will see your gifts, but you will never see the light of day again. Take them. Let them be imprisoned.
0: Marco Polo and his companions were ruthlessly seized by Chinese soldiers. Then they were dragged hastily through the streets, having very little time to observe the strange wonders around them. Their only impression was of crowded streets, scurrying people, and the chatter of many tongues. Eventually, the four men were placed in a dark dungeon. Meanwhile, Van Chu, the governor, rode beside the litter of the Princess Delana to the palace. The great palace towered and dominated all other buildings in the city. Guards stood to attention, swords were drawn, and held aloft in salute as the princess was borne into the mighty palace. She was taken to a vast chamber, the walls of which were decorated with gold and silver. Then the curtain of the litter was raised, and Van Chu, the governor, assisted the princess to her feet. She looked around her in awe and amazement.
6: You are now in one of the small audience chambers of the great Khan's palace. Soon he will come to speak with you.
7: I thank you for bringing me here, my lord. But may I not go and attire myself in fitting garments to greet the great Khan?
6: You will learn that when the Khan gives orders, they must be obeyed. He ordered that you should be brought to this chamber to wait here with me until his most high and excellent person should take pleasure in speaking with you. Bow down before him when he enters, and speak not until he addresses you.
7: I will obey, my lord.
6: Soon those great doors of beaten gold will be flung open. Through those doors will come the ruler of the world, the great Kublai Khan. If you find favor in his eyes, he will wed you.
7: And if I do not find favor in his eyes?
6: Then he will bestow you on one of the lords of his court. He might even bestow you on me. But methinks you will find favor in his eyes. Even through your veil, I can see that you are beautiful, my lady.
8: Before him, let no man speak nor open his lips unless it be at the bidding of the great Khan.

0: You may rise, Fan Chu. Tell me what took place.
1: Most High, Princess Lilana of Persia lies prostrate before you. Oh, Most High and Excellent Majesty, she was brought here by a captain of the Persian guards and handed over to my care in accordance with your commands. I brought her to the palace. She now awaits your orders.
0: It is well. Let the lady rise. You may speak, Princess.
2: Most High, I have journeyed many miles in the hope that I may find favor in your eyes. I bring your loyal greetings from your brother, the Khan of Persia.
0: My brother has served me well. Turn your back to me, Ranchu. I am about to raise the gossamer veil which hides the face of the princess.
1: It shall be as you command, Most Excellent Majesty.
0: Let me look upon you, Princess. What is the matter with your face? Are you the victim of some disease that your face is screwed up thus? Answer me, maiden.
2: Sometimes a strange malady attacks me, sire, causing me to contract the muscles of my face.
0: That is strange. My brother sent me messages that you were beautiful and healthy. Why should he lie to me? Does this malady last for long? Must you wrinkle your nose like that all the time?
2: Oh, it will pass soon.
0: But my brother said that you were the most beautiful woman on whom he had set eyes. He mentioned nothing about the wrinkling of the face or the nose.
2: Oh, this malady overtook me on the journey here, Most High.
0: Lower your veil over your face again. It does not please me.
2: Oh, sure. Most Excellent Majesty, come on.
0: You may look this way now, Ranchu. I do not know whether I will marry this woman.
1: Should she not meet with your pleasure, Most High, may I ask for her hand?
0: I have not yet decided whether I will marry her. She will be placed under the observation of the court physician. He will tell me whether this malady can be cured.
1: I have to report that four men of the Western world accompanied the princess to the gates of Pekin. They looked for dangerous men. We want no Westerners here, Most High. You have decreed that foreigners shall be put to death if they strive to enter your city.
0: That is my decree. Where are these foreigners?
1: They were placed in a dungeon to await your orders. Say but the word, and I will order their heads to be struck from their bodies, that their bodies be hurled through the gates as a lesson to all foreigners.
0: The foreigners shall die. Let my decree be carried out. They shall be beheaded and their bodies hurled through the gates.
1: That order shall be carried out at once, Most High.
2: A moment, Most High. May I speak?
1: You may not speak unless the Emperor addresses you.
2: But I have something to say to the Emperor.
0: Speak, child. What would you say to me?
2: These four men rendered great service to the Khan of Persia. They helped him to overthrow a wicked robber known as the Old Man of the Mountains. They are brave, good men. They bring you rich gifts and the message from a great ruler who is known as the Pope. I beg that you hear them, Most High.
1: The Emperor does not wish to hear from foreigners.
0: Do these men speak our language?
2: What they do, Most High. They have traveled in many lands, and they know many languages. They are brave, resourceful men, and they wish to offer you their services. I bid His Excellency to turn his back to us again. Raise my veil once more, then look upon my features.
0: Turn away, Ranchu. Turn away. Turn away. Let me look upon the maiden's features. Now, maiden, we shall see. Oh, you are beautiful. More beautiful than any woman I have ever seen. And yet that malady may return. That sagging of the mouth, that wrinkling of the nose.
2: But it may not return, O Most High. Now look into my eyes and know that I speak the truth. Before foreigners have come here on a friendly mission, they are brave men. They did service to your brother, the Khan of Persia, by bringing about the defeat of the Old Man of the Mountains. They did service by saving my life from the Koronas, the wicked robbers of the desert. They have risked everything so that they might speak with you to win your friendship. I beg you, spare their lives. Speak to them first. Then if your heart is still filled with hatred against them, they shall die.
0: You plead very well, maiden. Lower your veil. Now, Manchu, here. Manchu, come here to me. What is your advice? Shall I slay these men or not?
1: Heed not the pleas of the Princess, Most High. We want no foreigners here. These men are dangerous. One tried to struggle, drew his sword and threatened to kill one of your soldiers.
2: Oh, tell me, Most High. These men come from a strange country called Venice, a country which is built on water and where the people go about their daily tasks in strange boats. They have seen many wonders of the world, And what they have to tell will bring pleasure to the ears of the most high and mighty Kublai Khan.
0: A city built on water? That cannot be.
1: A fanciful tale.
2: 'Tis true, I swear it. And it must be a wondrous city.
0: I would like to hear more of this city. I'm always interested in wonders of the world. Wonders which are not possessed by Kublai Khan. The lives of these men shall be spared for the time being, Van Chu. Let them all be brought before me now.
1: But, Most High, is it not unwise?
0: Kublai Khan has spoken. I do not give orders twice. I have said that the men will live until I have spoken with them. Go now and bring them before me. Go, go, go.

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0: As was his habit when the previous night's work had run almost to daylight, Bruce Wayne arose just past noon. After a short stint in the steam room, Bruce Wayne showered and shaved. He dressed rapidly, then descended to the living room where he found Alfred engrossed before the giant screen TV. The image was Hellgate Prison, an overhead shot from the network helicopter. The TV image shifted to a close-up of a stocky black man dressed in a dark blue suit. The knot of his red silk tie was pulled loose, and his white shirt was rumpled. His appearance was that of a man accustomed to command under stress, but remaining in control. As the camera pulled back, the viewer could see that the black man was surrounded by a horseshoe-shaped crowd of reporters, some brandishing microphones, others with pencils poised over pads.
1: Look, give me a break here, the warden bellowed. I'm going to tell you everything I'm authorized to release. I'm going to tell you once, understand? At approximately 0600 hours earlier this morning, we received a tip from an anonymous source of past proven reliability. Acting on the information, we began a search for an escape tunnel. At approximately 11:15, the tunnel was discovered. No inmates were apprehended in the process of working on the tunnel. However, at a spot fairly near to the tunnel entrance, we did find the body of one Lester Tuxley, a recently admitted inmate. Tuxley was stabbed to death. As of now, we have no suspects.
2: Did Tuxley have any known enemies? One reporter shouted.
1: I'm sure he did, the warden replied gravely. He was a child molester, a chronic recidivist with over 80 victims to his everlasting disgrace.
0: Alfred hit the mute button on the remote control.
3: A rather unexpected development, isn't it, Master Bruce?
0: Bruce closed his eyes, the better to recapture the previous night's encounter with the middleman. He could still see the look in the master criminal's eyes, could still feel the heat of his palm right through the glass, and he remembered the middleman warning him that Tuxley would not be a problem. Maybe not. Not another word was exchanged between the two men for several hours. Then, as night descended on Wayne Manor, its owner descended to the Batcave. Alfred watched him go, his noble face expressionless. More hours passed. In his private suite of rooms, Alfred sat before a magnificent zebra wood desk, running his left hand gently over the inlaid top of black-veined dark green marble as his right hand cradled his jaw. His deep-set hazel eyes had that particular glaze produced by focus on the middle distance. With the exception of the gentle rhythmic movements of his left hand, to an observer, he might have been cast in stone. Alfred came out of his trance-like state with a sudden snap of his eyes. He appeared exhausted but resolute, a man who had wrestled his conscience to an honorable draw, a man who found, as all truth-seekers do, that he must be his own standard of honor. Alfred stood up. He walked stiffly to where a cherrywood bookcase had been built into the wall. He grasped one of the lower shelves and thrust upwards with all his strength. For a long 5 seconds, nothing happened. Then, gradually, an empty section of the bookshelf rotated, revealing an extraordinary example of the cabinet maker's art, a cribbage board of such intricate design that it appeared to have been fashioned by magicians. The board was actually a box, hinged so that the playing pegs could be carried within it. Alfred opened the hinged box and extracted a handful of playing pegs. Like the board itself, the pegs were ivory. Each was tipped with a perfect dot of color. Half were red, half were green. From inside an ever-used liquor cabinet, Alfred took a velvet pad of royal purple. He laid the pad on the desktop, then placed the cribbage board on it. He then began to insert the playing pegs in what seemed a haphazard pattern, his hands moving with the confidence of a neurosurgeon. Finally, Alfred nodded as though confirming a long-held suspicion and inserted one more peg. As soon as the tiny peg locked in, a thin tray popped out of one end of the board. Inside the tray was a key. Alfred plucked the key from the tray and strode resolutely to his bedroom. There, he went to the head of his double bed. He pulled sharply on the left bedpost. The post broke at right angles, hinged in such a way that it was invisible to anything less than a microscope's inspection. Alfred looked at the lower part of the bedpost, located a keyhole with his fingertips, and inserted the key. As he turned the key, he pulled upwards, extracting a long metal cylinder. After restoring the bedpost to its original position, Alfred returned to his study. There, he opened the cylinder slowly and respectfully, his manner suggesting some sort of religious ceremony. A tightly rolled tube of papers slowly emerged. Even in that psycho-emotional borderland between alternate states of consciousness, the Batman possessed a sense of his surroundings so delicate that it could detect the slightest molecular shifts in the empty air, a motion sensor so refined it exceeded the abilities of any device known to science. Even seated at his desk with his back to the elevator entrance to the Batcave, he could feel the presence of another. Yet his psyche was unalarmed. It could only be Alfred. With an effort of will, the Batman turned his head, watching his old friend, his oldest friend, approach. Unable to speak, the unmasked face raised an eyebrow, asking, "Why?" Not, "Why are you here?" but, "Why am I?" Alfred had been non-verbally asked that same question many times over the years. In the past, he had been content to pat the Batman on the shoulder and assure him that someday all would be known to him. Such a gesture was not the hollow placation of an uninvolved parent dealing with a questioning child. It was a sacred promise from a friend who knew the truth, a true friend who would someday share that truth. "It is time," is all Alfred said. The Batman came to his feet, the movement tentative, uncertain. "I know you are in pain," Alfred said. "It is time you know the cause, the root cause. Depression is no stranger to you, I know, and I know how these forays into child abuse investigation have troubled you so deeply. It has all come together as I knew it someday would. It is all connected, and you are the center." Without another word, he handed a thick sheaf of papers to the seated man. "What is..." "An investigator's journal," Alfred replied. "I can see that," the seated figure said, his eyes flicking over the tiny, precise handwriting. "But whose is it?"
3: "Your mother's," Alfred said, his voice grave. "It is time you knew not just what she did, but what she was."
0: "I..."
3: "Read it," Alfred interrupted gently. "Read it all. I'll be right here. When you're finished, I'll answer any questions that you have."
0: Hour after hour slipped by. He read as though each word was a multifaceted diamond, holding them up to the light one at a time, observing the refraction, the color, the depth, squeezing every drop from the precious link to his mother, a link that spanned the chasm between now and then. He read and reread the pages, careful to keep them in their original order as they were not numbered. He rubbed a corner of the paper between his fingertips, feeling the texture of his mother's life from the fibers. Finally, the seated figure put the pages down. His facial features relaxed, his eyes closed. Alfred watched the sleep trance, watched as he had watched the boy, the teenager, and the man. Watched with the patience that had allowed him to wait almost 30 years for this single moment. When the seated figure opened his eyes, Alfred was waiting.
3: I'm all right, Alfred. The information was just too much. It overamped my circuits, that's all.
4: I understand, Master Bruce.
3: Do you, my old friend? Can you tell me, then, is it all true?
4: Without question.

0: Master Bruce?
1: Do you, my old friend? Can you tell me, then, is it all true?
0: Without question.
1: My mother. My mother was an investigative sociologist?
0: She was.
1: Have you read?
0: No, I have not.
1: Yet you know what they contain.
0: Some of it. That was not the point, however. Your mother had entrusted me with her journals, and with that trust came a pledge of honor. I was to place the journals in your hands, and no one else's, no matter what.
1: Did you know what she was investigating when she died?
0: Yes, I knew it quite well. It was the single topic that consumed your mother for many years.
1: My mother. All these years I had no sense of her. Just memories. Baking cookies, reading me stories. I thought she was a housewife.
0: She was a housewife, Master Bruce. But that was never all she was.
1: Alfred, these journals. They seem unbelievable to me. My mother was investigating an international ring of pedophiles. These organizational charts, look, it was a perfect pyramid. A typical organized crime monolith. See here, he said, reaching over to point his index finger at a meticulously drawn flow chart. This is how they produced the child pornography. My mother traced it all up from the roots. The procurers, the photographers, the developers, the printers, the distributors, everything. She used the classic follow-the-dollars investigative technique.
0: That technique was hardly classic when your mother used it, Alfred said. In fact, I believe the technique is one of your mother's great contributions to the investigative profession.
1: I never knew.
0: Your mother did not want you to know, Master Bruce. She was in a situation of great personal danger. The targets of her investigation would stop at nothing to neutralize her. In fact, her disguise was similar to your own. As the public thinks of Bruce Wayne as a playboy, the same public thought of your mother as you put it, a housewife.
1: But these papers, what she was doing, it seems so dangerous?
0: Yes, the seated figure said. Very dangerous. Your mother knew the dangers, Master Bruce. She was a woman of great courage, and she would not be deterred from her mission.
1: If she knew who was responsible,
0: she knew some of the people, Alfred told him. Your mother was the first to understand the organizational capabilities of child molesters and others who prey upon children. The world viewed such despicable creatures as isolated aberrations. Your mother was the first to link child molestation with organized crime.
1: You mean like narcotics or loan sharking, labor racketeering?
0: No, Master Bruce. The pedophile syndicates were more concerned with their personal pleasures,
1: Alfred said, his lips involuntarily curling at the idea.
0: It apparently took quite a few of them to manufacture and distribute their filth.
1: How did she...
0: She did it all, Alfred interrupted. She interviewed the child victims. She placed ads in the underground newsletters. She made undercover purchases. She paid some of the offenders for their information. She had a network of her own, a network of like-minded people around the world, just as the pedophiles had constructed their networks. Your mother and her colleagues were tracking them.
1: Where would she find the victims?
0: Your mother always said that if you wanted to interview victims of child abuse, all you had to do was drive up to Belladonna Farms,
1: the institution for juvenile delinquents.
0: But, Master Bruce, all you have before you are your mother's investigative journals. Those are field notes, not operational theory. Your mother's thesis was that there is no biogenetic code for criminality. She always maintained that you cannot control who you are, but you have the ultimate decision-making power over what you are.
1: I'm not certain that
0: behavior is the truth. Alfred cut in. The ultimate truth. You are what you do. Children are born with different genetic allotments, from the color of their eyes to their intellectual capacity, but the rest is what they themselves contribute. The worst thing about the abuse of children is that it robs the victims of some of that capacity. Your mother also said,

0: Today's victim could be tomorrow's predator, unless we intervene properly. She was talking about children, Master Bruce. So my mother was a crime fighter, Alfred finished for him. A crime fighter with a secret identity. Silence descended over his last words, a heavy ink-black silence, darker than any midnight. The seated figure slumped. The sound of quiet sobbing entered the silence, the sobbing of a child robbed of his childhood. Alfred rose to his feet. He placed one hand on the shoulder of the man he had devoted his life to protect, and once again he waited. It was a long time before the child stopped crying, but when he did, it was a fully focused adult who took his place. The seated figure surged to his feet, oblivious to the contrast between the Batman costume and Bruce Wayne's blandly handsome face. He stalked over to the giant computer, his mouth set in a straight line. He ran page after page of his mother's journal through an optical disc scanner, watching as each page was converted to computer-readable type and simultaneously pulled into one of the giant machine's 5 gigabyte parallel hard drives. Then he rapidly typed a series of commands. Martha Wayne Journal. Pull names, all. Sort. Search. Against. All records. One by one, the computer search, sorted, matched each of the names mentioned in Martha Wayne's investigative journals. Without exception, all locate inquiries ended on variations of the same note. Deceased. Homicide. Gunshot. Missing. Presumed dead. Deceased. Suicide. Suspicious circumstances. Deceased. Vehicular accident. Deceased. Natural causes. Deceased. Blunt instrument. Whereabouts unknown. Last information indicates residence in Udon Kai. Locate. Udon Kai, Southeast Asia. Principal industry, Udon Kai. No age of consent for sexual intercourse. What kind of industry was that? His face a study in puzzlement, the man seated at the console typed the same question, changing the wording slightly in the hope that the computer could clarify its cryptic statement. What industry, Udon Kai? Sex. Open. Sex. Sex with children. Other industries? Related. Transportation. Procurement. Souvenirs. Define last. Sex with children. Photographed to customer's specifications. The seated figure ran both hands through his thick black hair. Then he took a deep yoga breath, drawing the air down past his chest all the way to his groin. As he exhaled, he compressed his abdominal muscles, clearing his thoughts. Summary, all names. Number, 77. Deceased, 71. Missing, presumed dead, 3. Whereabouts unknown, 2. Whereabouts known, 1. Only 3 of them may be still alive. Only 1 of them for sure. All that work. All that exhaustive investigation. And now, what was... A sudden thought invaded, insistent, intrusive, demanding attention. Alfred, the man seated at the console, asked quietly, never doubting for a moment that his old friend would be in the room somewhere behind him. The computer doesn't cross-connect any of these names to organized crime. Even the one old man who's allegedly still alive. Do you think any of them knew?
1: Knew what, Master Bruce?
0: What my mother was doing. That she was on their trail.
1: Oh, yes, Alfred said, a thin vein of sorrow in his voice. They knew quite well.
0: Then the crime fighter turned back to the computer and slowly typed case number 1. The computer screen instantly popped into life with all the information known about the killer who had gunned down his parents right before a child's terrorized eyes. The computer display was unnecessary. The horror was indelibly etched into the memory of the child, Bruce Wayne. Mother, Martha Wayne, deceased, homicide incident to armed robbery. Father, Thomas Wayne, M.D., deceased, homicide incident to armed robbery. Murder weapon? Handgun. Never recovered. Perpetrator apprehended. No warrant. Deceased resisting arrest. Autopsy. Gunshot wounds. 7 hits. 9 millimeters. Suspect non-regulation ammunition not resolved. Name, Joe Chill. The computer screen provided nothing new. Nothing that the Batman had not long since memorized by heart. The permanently traumatized heart of a child whose parents vanished in the split second it takes a bullet to do its homicidal work.
1: My mother,
0: the Batman's head throbbed with pain as he fought for self-control.
1: Follow it down,
0: he commanded himself, his fingers flying over the keyboard. Connect known associates. None. The seated figure nodded. How many times had he asked the same question? Too many to count.
1: Go on, Master Bruce,
0: Alfred said. The Batman extended his hands, watched carefully until all trace of tremor was gone, then typed a new message to the computer. Inquiries, case number one, number 88. Breakdown by category. Gotham Police Department, 77. News Media, 31. Inquiries outside assignment, Media, number 0. Inquiries outside assignment, Police, number 1. Identify. Lieutenant Alexander Horton, GPD, Commander, Sex Crimes Unit. Why would the head of the Sex Crimes Unit be asking about the hunt for my parents' murderer? The Batman asked. Connect. Lieutenant Alexander Horton, Gotham Police Department. 2. Martha Wayne, Journal, Investigative Targets. Searching. Please wait. Lieutenant Alexander Horton, verified meetings with Barbara Jane Slocum, number 7. Both men's eyes riveted on the screen. They had each been shocked to see a woman's name on the list of pedophiles being investigated. Seeing it again so soon ignited a recognition flash. Barbara Jane Slocum. Category? Deceased. Suicide. Open. Suicide. The Batman's eyes skimmed the screen as information scrolled past. Place found. Contents of note. Autopsy. Occupation. The list of data was endless. None of it appeared to be of value, but suddenly, popping up as smooth and deadly as a moray eel, Investigating Officer, Lieutenant Alexander Horton. Ignoring Alfred's involuntary gasp from somewhere behind his shoulder, the Batman typed, Bank records, Barbara Jane Slocum. Within seconds, the computer told a truth that had been hidden from human eyes for decades. Currency transfers from a bank in Udon Kai to Barbara Jane Slocum, ranging from $25,000 to $100,000, each transfer preceding a meeting between her and Lieutenant Horton. How brazen, Alfred muttered.
1: Not so much, the Batman replied. All the transfers were done in the pre-computer age, and before banks had to report currency transactions of $10,000 or more like they have to do now.
0: Perhaps the IRS, Master Wayne?
1: Right, the Batman said, his attention turning back to the keyboard.
0: For Barbara Jane Slocum, all the transactions had been reported, but not as income, as gifts from her uncle, one William X. Malady. William X. Malady, the one person the computer identified, is still alive. Alive and living in Udon Kai. As far as he had ever reported to the IRS, Lieutenant Horton's income had never exceeded his police paycheck. From there on, the trail markers were unmistakable. Horton had purchased himself a number of expensive toys years ago. A Cadillac Eldorado Buritz convertible, a 40-foot cabin cruiser, a condo on the 9th hole of a golf course in Florida, and his gambling losses averaged more per year than his entire police salary. Within weeks after each currency transfer to Slocum, some significant event had been recorded in Martha Wayne's journals. A raid on a kiddie porn factory, which had been planned for months, failed. The inhabitants had cleared out the night before. A witness prepared to testify against a pedophile ring had been thrown from the roof of a government building in downtown Gotham. Suitcases full of evidence against a child prostitution syndicate had disappeared from the police evidence locker. The last currency transfer, and the biggest, had been 2 weeks before an event which tipped the balance in favor of the child sex merchants, an event which had never been connected to the secret war raging in the underground. The killing of Martha Wayne. The computer screen's paper-white glow filled the Batcave, but the man who sat before it saw only a red haze.
1: That evening, Deborah Kane trudged through the refuse scattered throughout an alley in the misery-splattered neighborhood known as the Bowery. She good-naturedly bemoaned her high heels, feeling much more comfortable in sneakers and jeans, but her job required a professional appearance. Her car was parked at the end of the alley, right next to a huge green dumpster. Deborah's high heels clicked against the alley's cobblestones. As she was reaching into her purse for the car keys, she suddenly heard another set of footsteps close behind her. She whirled to confront whoever was following her, car keys protruding through her closed fist. The man pulled up short, hands in the air.
2: "Don't shoot," he chuckled.
1: "What do you want?" Deborah Kane asked, not a trace of fear in her voice.
2: "Why, sweetheart, I don't want much. Just, you, if you get my drift."
1: "Come on, then," Deborah challenged him, turning sideways, offering her opponent only a profile, shifting her weight to her back foot so she could push off powerfully when he attacked.
2: "Take it easy, sweetheart," the man said. "No use rushing things. How about if you just,
1: The man's voice died in his throat as the Batman stepped forward from the shadows.
2: "Your partner is going to be late for your meeting."
1: The man who had been stalking Deborah Kane whipped a length of bicycle chain from around his waist. With an explosion of breath to add strength to his thrust, he charged the Batman, swinging the chain with practiced skill. But the Batman flowed under the swinging chain as smoothly as water under a bridge. He came out of his crouch with an explosive sidekick, driving the would-be rapist into the alley wall with sufficient force to raise a small cloud of brick dust. The man crumpled to the ground, the chain falling from his unconscious fingers. Deborah Kane stood transfixed. Like every other resident of Gotham, she had heard the rumors of the legend who lives, as the Batman was called in the Oriental community. But hearing was not the same as experiencing. He didn't seem like a man at all. More like a powerful shadow, a force beyond the understanding of mere humans. "Thank you," she said simply.
2: "But I could have..."
1: "I don't think so," the Batman interrupted politely. "If you look behind your car, you'll see this one's partner. The idea was to have you concentrate on him while his partner took you out from behind."
2: "Is he..."
1: "He won't be doing anything for a while," the Batman assured her, "and with some great difficulty for some time to come. Please wait here." A few seconds' work with the specialized restraints of his own invention, and the two men were immobilized. Even in the highly unlikely event that the two thugs regained consciousness before the police arrived, they wouldn't be going anywhere. The Batman activated his wrist communicator to open the private channel between him and the commissioner's office.
2: "Two attempted rapists, down and restrained, near the mouth of the alley between 48th and 49th Streets. If they fail to confess, contact Ms. Deborah Kane, Gotham CPS. Ms. Kane was the intended victim. One of them made a direct attempt and can be ID'd by Ms. Kane. The other was lurking behind her official vehicle. The vehicle has been disabled. You will find an ice pick in the right rear tire. It should have the lurker's fingerprints all over the handle. The vehicle will remain in place so that your forensics people can gather the evidence."
1: The Batman closed the frequency before he could be questioned, his eyes on Deborah Kane.
2: "How will I, I would be honored to escort you out of here," the Knight Rider said.
1: "It's quite a distance from here to my apartment, too far to walk in these heels, and I can't see a cab stopping for
2: you. I can just..." "That won't be necessary," the Batman replied, touching a transmitter on his utility belt.
1: Deborah Kane opened her mouth to reply, but before a word could pass her lips, a vehicle slipped silently around the corner and headed toward them. The Batmobile eased to a stop right in front of Deborah Kane's apartment building. The canopy slid back as the Batman effortlessly vaulted out of his seat to the ground. He again extended a hand to Deborah and gently lifted her out of the vehicle. She stood on the sidewalk facing the masked man, a torrential stream of conflicting emotions raging through her.
3: "Did you just happen to be there tonight when that man tried to..."
2: "No," the Batman answered. "I wanted to talk to you about the work you do, about some work I need to do."
3: "Why me?"
2: "I know you are a person of deep conviction and sincerity when it comes to your work," the crime fighter replied. "My sources are not important. I know them to be as impeccable as if I had made the observations with my own eyes."
3: "Would you, like to come up?" Deborah asked.
2: "Yes," the Batman replied, cutting her off. "I would like to come up. There's just one small thing that would make it a bit easier."
3: "And what's that?"
1: Deborah Kane asked.
0: leave a window open, the Batman replied, leaping back into the Batmobile and pulling away with the canopy still in the open position. Deborah walked up the 8 flights to her studio apartment. Inside, she carefully latched the door behind her before opening the single back window.
3: Should I change my clothes? Deborah wondered to herself. Do I have time for a shower?
0: She paced impatiently around the small apartment, trying to decide until the issue was settled by a black shape flowing through her back window.
2: I hope my entrance didn't disturb you, the masked man said politely.
0: The dividing line between his dark presence and the room's dim light was impossible to determine.
3: Not at all, she replied, as though addressing someone who had unexpectedly telephoned. Can I get you something?
2: I would appreciate a glass of water, the Batman answered.
0: Deborah Kane opened the refrigerator and twisted the spigot on a plastic bottle of spring water, filling a blue glass nearly to the brim. She brought the glass over to the dark figure still standing in front of her back window.
2: Thank you, he said, taking the glass from her hand.
0: As their fingers touched, Deborah felt a crackle joint of electricity shoot up her arm. She quickly glanced up into the opaque, masked eyes, looking for... she didn't know what. The Batman's body seemed to shift with the fluidity of an ink blot, rearranging itself somewhere behind Deborah's sofa. Was that just the hint of a smile that flashed across his lips for a second?
3: You said you wanted to talk to me about something, Deborah asked.
2: Is it true that there is no biogenetic code for criminality? He asked without further preliminaries, the need to understand the depth of his mother's contributions paramount in his mind.
3: That is absolutely true, Deborah answered. The idea of the born criminal or the bad seed has been scientifically disproven for decades. That kind of nonsense is still spouted by people who are opposed to social programs, but...
2: Why? The Batman interrupted.
3: Why? Because if children can be born bad, why spend money on education or health care or public housing or...
2: Child Protective Services?
3: That's right,
0: Deborah Kane responded, an undercurrent of anger in her clear professorial voice.
2: If criminals are made, not born, isn't it true that abused children grow up to be criminals?
3: That's not true, Deborah snapped, her academic tone vanishing as she responded to the challenge. Certainly, child abuse contributes to adult criminality, but it's not that simple. There are many other outcomes as well, from eating disorders to drug abuse to suicide.
2: But
3: let me finish, she interrupted firmly. There are so many adult negatives associated with child abuse that it would take a textbook to list them all. Child abuse can push two similarly maltreated children in entirely opposite directions. One incest victim becomes promiscuous in adulthood. Another never engages in sex again. But most victims don't become criminals.
2: But if the abuse was serious enough, couldn't...
3: What is serious to one person isn't necessarily so to another. You never hear anything about emotional abuse, but in some ways it is the most damaging of all. The only valid generalization about child abuse is that no generalization is valid.
2: I understand, the Batman responded soberly. What confuses me is this. Every time I have questioned a serial killer, child abuse was in his background. So doesn't that mean...
3: No, exclaimed Deborah, jumping to her feet. There is always a choice. If you excuse a serial killer because he was tortured as a child, you disrespect the thousands and thousands of other children who were treated even worse and yet never, never imitated their oppressor. Don't you dare do that in my house.
2: I apologize, the masked man said quietly. I wasn't drawing conclusions, just asking for answers. I'm sorry if I gave you the wrong impression. I fight crime. That's what I do. At least, that's what I thought I was doing. Now I think what I'm doing is fighting criminals, and I think you, and people like you, are fighting crime.
3: We are, Deborah Kane said. It's true, we're on the front lines. We see the monsters way before you do. And as best as we can, we try to intervene before it's too late.
2: I know how truly important your work is.
3: Thank you,
0: Deborah replied.
2: Many abused children refuse to imitate the oppressor when they become adults. And some go even further, don't they?
0: Deborah nodded, not able to speak.
2: You have my deepest respect, the Batman whispered. One warrior's respect for another.
0: Deborah Kane closed her eyes. When she opened them, the Batman was gone. On the expressway, the Batmobile slipped through high-speed traffic like a fleeting memory, heading for Cambridge Mews, an exclusive suburb 10 miles from the city. The crime fighter glanced at the video screen. The readout said, Alexander Horton, 7 Plebiscite Lane. Even seated, one could see that Alexander Horton still had the remnants of a physique which once intimidated street criminals by its mere presence. Standing almost 6.5 feet and weighing nearly 300 pounds, the man's tiny head exaggerated his body to almost comic book proportions. His small, close-set eyes were as flat and depthless as a lizard's, but his hands were busy. A busty blonde stood before him, dressed only in a bright red silk kimono. The man had one end of the kimono's belt in a huge hand. He was pulling on it with the gleeful expression of a child unwrapping a Christmas gift.
4: "You like your present?" he asked the blonde.
0: "Oh, you know I do, Alex," she squealed. "It's beautiful," she said, her lacquered nails toying with the diamond choker around her slender neck.
4: "Well, how about letting me see it, then?"
0: he mock-snarled, still pulling at the kimono belt.
5: "Just give me a minute, I'll..."
0: The blonde's voice died in her throat as a pool of shadow in one corner of the living room materialized into the shape of a giant bat. The huge man came to his feet with a speed that belied his size.
4: "What the hell?"
0: The big man drew a pistol from his kidney holster, but dropped it unfired as the Batman stabbed a 2-finger nerve block to the inside of his elbow. Unarmed but still dangerous, the big man launched his trademark left hook, the punch that had immobilized a whole generation of thugs. But the Batman slipped inside the punch and drove his gloved fist to the big man's heart, followed by a quick series of 3-finger kites that climbed from the waist to the throat. The big man staggered back, desperately searching for a weapon, but the Batman's paralyzing heel strike to the sternum ended the unequal contest. The blonde's mouth was agape, but no sound came out. Her red kimono popped open, but she didn't notice, watching entranced as the Batman looped the flexible restraints around the big man's wrists and ankles. The blonde gasped as the masked man picked up his huge adversary in 2 hands and dumped him unceremoniously into the armchair he had so pleasurably occupied only minutes before.
4: "Please sit down," the Batman told her, one gloved finger pointing to a chrome bar stool with a padded red seat.
0: The stool was behind the restrained man in the easy chair. His words were polite, but clearly offered no alternative. The blonde sat stiffly on the stool, hastily pulling her kimono closed.
5: "What did you do to..."
4: "Nothing of consequence," the Batman assured her. "He'll be conscious in another minute or two. I am going to talk to this man," the Batman said. "He is going to answer my questions. Then I am going to leave. I'm sorry about this, but you must remain where you are until I'm finished. I give you my word that you will not be injured. Do you understand?"
0: "Yes," the blonde said quietly. Approaching the seated man, the Batman touched a nerve cluster at the junction between the man's jaw and neck. Instantly, the tiny eyes popped open, and the big man surged in vain against the restraints.
4: "What do you want?"
0: he snarled.
4: "I want some answers," the Batman replied. "And I want them tonight." "What if I..." "I'm not here to bargain," the masked man said. "I'm going to ask you some questions. You are going to answer those questions." "And then you're out of here?" the big man asked.
0: "Yes."
4: "Ask away, pal," the big man said, a ghastly smile slashing across his porcine face.
0: "Joe Chill," the Batman said quietly. "Who paid you to kill him?"
4: "Kill him? What the hell are you talking about? He was a wanted man, a murderer, for God's sake. I was trying to arrest him. He went for his gun. I didn't have a choice."
0: "He was hit with 7 rounds from a 9-millimeter pistol," the Batman said.
4: "Yeah, that's right. Regulation all the way."
0: "No, it wasn't. The caliber was regulation, not the bullets. You used hollow points with mercury tips."
4: "Hey, a lot of cops use hot loads, pal. It's a war out there."
0: "I won't ask you again," the masked man said. "I know about Barbara Jane Slocum. I know about you. If you don't tell me voluntarily, I have other things I could use."
4: "Wait," the big man said, his brain racing his survival instincts on full boil. All you want is the information?
0: Yes,
4: the Batman replied. And if I talk, it's off the record? You swear?
0: You have my word of honor.
4: And if I was to implicate myself somehow, it wouldn't go anywhere.
0: It won't leave this room, the Batman said. I'll give you 5 minutes, no more. Then you can start talking, or...
4: I don't need no 5 minutes, the big man said, chuckling inwardly. I know your word is good. Hell, everyone knows that. Go ahead. Ask me your questions.
0: Why did you murder Joe Chill?
4: It was a job, pal. A job I got paid to do, that's all.
0: Who paid you?
4: The Slocum bitch. Just like you figured.
0: Why did Slocum want Chill murdered?
4: He did a job for... them. And the cops were closing in. They was afraid he'd turn yellow and give them up.
0: Slowly now, the Batman said, his voice dropping a half octave. What was the job Chill did?
4: It was a hit, the big man said. Went smooth as silk, too. All the cops thought it was a street mugging gone wrong, just like it was planned.
0: Who was the target?
4: Some nosy society bitch. Martha Wayne, I think her name was. She was getting in the way.
0: The way of what? The Batman asked, outwardly winning the war for self-control that raged within him.
4: Look, pal, you got any idea how much money there is in kiddie porn? Well, let me tell you, neither did I. There was a real sweet organization set up. It was so easy. I mean, look at the product. It's not like drugs. The more you step on cocaine, the weaker and weaker it gets, right? Well, with this kiddie porn stuff, you can make copies forever, understand? It was worth a fortune. And the beauty part is nobody knew about it, see? I mean, I was a cop, right? And I never heard of it. I mean, I heard of it, but just rumors, like, nothing big time.
0: Go on, the Batman said quietly.
4: At first, all they wanted was some tips. Martha Wayne, she was feeding information direct to headquarters. Where she got it, I don't know. That dame had some good sources, that was for sure. Anyway, all I had to do was let Barbara Jane know when a raid was coming down. That worked good for a while, but finally they said this Wayne broad was going to be a problem forever. You understand what I mean?
0: Oh, yes, the Batman replied.
4: So, the word went out. To hit her, I mean. This Joe Chill, he was supposed to be a real pro. And he pulled it off, I give him that. But after a while, he got scared. I don't know of what. He never said. He was spooking at shadows, like talking about ghosts and stuff like that. So I did him. He didn't suspect a thing.
0: You killed Slocum, too?
4: Yeah, had to do it. The top guy, the one who was calling all the shots, he said it was her or me.
0: The top guy?
4: Her uncle. Or anyway, that's what she called him. Malady, his name is. But he split a long time ago. I heard he went to Europe or something.
0: You knew these people were raping children and taking pictures of it to sell?
4: Well, yeah. I mean, I wouldn't do anything like that myself. I mean, I'm not into kids or anything. Far as I'm concerned, they're a bunch of perverts.
0: Lieutenant Alexander Horton, the Batman said softly, didn't that job, that rank, mean anything to you?
4: Ah, don't go all gooey on me, the big man sneered. I was for sale. So big deal. Hell, lots of people are for sale. Just like her, he said, tilting his head backward to indicate the blonde. You trying to say I'm the only bent cop you ever heard of?
0: No, but you're the first that would help people rape children.
4: You want anything else?
0: No, I have enough.
4: You promised...
0: The Batman walked past the restrained man like he was a piece of furniture, addressing himself to the blonde.
4: Here is the key for the restraints, he said.
0: You can unlock them any time after I leave. The blonde sat rock still in the chair, not moving. Do you understand? The Batman asked. The blonde didn't move.
4: Hey, you stupid bitch, pay attention, Horton snapped. You forget you're a whore or something? Get off your fat butt and let me out of these things.
0: The blonde's eyes came into focus. She looked into the Batman's masked face and nodded. The Batman vanished as suddenly as he had appeared.
4: The big man laughed. All I need is a little time. Before he even starts tracking down all that stuff I told him, I'll be on the beach in Rio. Hey, Rhonda, what are you doing? Hey, I told you to get over here and cut me loose.
0: The big man's head twisted on his thick neck, but he couldn't catch a glimpse of the blonde.
4: Hey, where the hell did you go?
0: He snapped angrily. Me? I'm right here, the blonde said quietly, stepping into view, holding the pistol she had recovered from the floor in one hand. You're the one who's going.

0: Whenever men gathered around the campfire in the early years of the western United States, stories were told of the masked rider of the plains. And these stories have been handed down through the generations. At a time when only brave men could survive, no one could match his courage. At a time when a man's life often depended on the quickness of his draw and the straightness of his shooting, no one could equal the Lone Ranger for speed or accuracy. Return with us now to those thrilling frontier days. From out of the past come the thundering hoofbeats of the great horse Silver. The Lone Ranger rides again.
1: Come on, Silver! We're on the trail of Whip Timer! Hail, Silver! Hawaii!

0: Kurt Savage was not only the sheriff of Wolfhead County, but was also one of its wealthiest ranchers. His wife had died years before, leaving him with two children, Sally, now aged 20, and Philip, a young man of 23. Both children were well educated, having been sent to schools in the East. But while Sally, upon her return to the West, was liked by everyone, Philip found himself heartily detested. As our story opens, we see him leaning against a corral at the rear of his father's ranch house. Kurt is facing him, and...
1: Philip.
2: Yes?
1: I'd like to talk with you.
2: Anything in particular?
1: Yes.
2: Yes?
1: You.
2: I see.
1: You're a loafer.
2: Am I?
1: I spend money on you hoping to get a man for a son, and all I get's a dude. You won't work on the ranch. You won't work for anybody else. You've just been sitting around spending my cash.
2: What money of yours have I been spending?
1: Well, you would have spent it if I'd have given it to you.
2: I have money of my own. The money Mother left me. I've never asked you for a penny since you paid for my education.
1: Well, that ain't what's important.
2: Well, then what is?
1: The way folks are talking. The way they're saying you're just a stuck-up good-for-nothing. It ain't got the backbone of a jellyfish nor the gumption of a jackrabbit. They're saying...
2: One moment.
1: Well?
2: I'm not sure I understand you. Are you trying to tell me you disapprove of what you call my lack of gumption? Or is it that you resent your friends in the county mentioning it?
1: The first, of course.
2: Oh, I wasn't sure. Go on.
1: Well, that's it.
2: It's a nice day. Fish ought to be biting. I think I'll saddle up Ginger.
1: You hold on.
2: Yes?
1: You ain't taking one step before we settle this.
2: Settle what?
1: Blast you and that slick tongue of yours. It's the only thing they seem to teach you back east. How to talk smart, Alec, to your pa.
2: Wait, Father. I didn't mean any disrespect. It's just... Well, it's just that I don't see the good of discussing something that we can't agree on. You think I'm lazy. I'll admit it's looked that way, but I'm not. One of these days, I'll find the thing I wish to do and do it. Until then, I don't see the point in changing my behavior just to change the opinion of your friends.
1: Oh, you don't figure what my friends think counts for anything, huh?
2: Not when they're mistaken.
1: Mistaken? You know what they're saying?
2: It's no great secret.
1: They're saying you might just as well turn around and head back east. Because a lily-fingered hombre like you ain't man enough to hold his own in these parts.
2: Oh, I'm a pretty fair horseman.
1: Well, there were never a man of our family that wasn't. You come by that natural.
2: So I get no credit for it, huh?
1: Being able to sit a saddle don't make a man. What can you do that's needed here in the West? You can't handle a rope or a gun?
2: You sure I can't?
1: Oh, you fancy yourself, eh? You see that sapling over there? Let's see you hit it.
2: I'll do better than that. I'll aim for the lowest branch to the right there. Not bad, huh?
1: Well, I'll be.
2: Now the one just above it. How's that?
1: Where'd you learn to shoot like that?
2: I don't know.
1: I wish my deputies could do as good. That's it. I could deputize you. You don't like ranching, but maybe you would.
2: No, thanks.
1: Oh, I get it. Shooting at a target's one thing, but facing a man's another. Ain't got the gumption for it, eh?
2: No.
1: Then what good are you?
2: I don't doubt what I could shoot it out with anyone if there were reason for it. It isn't that. It's simply that I feel rather sorry for those poor devils on the dodge. Every man's hand turned against them. Never a time when
1: you
2: they can...
1: You mean to stand there and tell me you're sympathizing with crooks?
2: Outlaws are just fellows who've been found out. How many of the so-called respectable ranchers around here, your friends, who didn't get their start by borrowing their neighbor's calves? How many?
1: Oh, I suppose Whip Tiber's just a poor, deserving fellow that's had hard luck, huh?
2: I've never met the fellow.
1: And you'd better steer clear of him. He'd take a dude like you and break him in two.
2: Perhaps.
1: You couldn't even handle Mace Franklin.
2: Mace? Don't tell me he's on the dodge. Why, Mace and I were good friends when we were youngsters.
1: And now he's Whip's right-hand man.
2: Sally used to think Mace was just about right.
1: She still does.
2: Does she? Good for her. But I didn't know it.
1: There's a lot of things going on around here that you don't know about. Did you know your sister had been meeting Mace in the sly?
2: She...
1: Ain't funny. I'm putting a stop to it. You could help if you had the nerve.
2: Nerve?
1: They've been meeting down near old Jessup's mill. Heard about it yesterday. Well, Mace will be there tonight. And so will I with a posse.
2: A posse? for one man?
1: He'll kill to keep from being captured.
2: I see.
1: Well, you got the nerve to join us, or ain't you?
2: Oh, I don't think I'll be needed.
1: That's enough. I'm finished with you. From now on, you can go your own way in your own fashion. Don't think I don't mean it. Either you join me and my men tonight, or you ain't no son of mine.
2: Not for me.
3: But maybe I will be there.

0: That evening, a young woman rode down the little used trail that led to Jessup's mill. The girl wore a shawl over her head, and she kept the shadows as much as possible. But finally, when the trail opened on the clearing in front of the mill, she reined in her mount.
1: Whoa, whoa, boy, whoa.
2: Sally.
1: No, Mace, no.
2: But...
1: Oh, I'm frightened.
2: Frightened, honey? Why? What's there to be scared of?
1: Mace, we can't go on meeting like this. We just can't. Sooner or later, we...
2: Yeah?
1: Well, we might as well face it. As long as we keep meeting each other, you're in danger. Some days my father's going to learn of it, and then...
2: And then what?
1: You'll be caught. Prison.
2: It's pretty tough, ain't it, Sally? Liking a feller on the wrong side of the law.
1: You're not bad.
2: I'd have a mighty big job on my hands convincing your pa that.
1: But you're not. It's that awful whip Tiber, the things he makes you do.
2: It won't always be so.
1: Nate, why don't you forget?
2: About finding out who killed my brother?
1: Yes.
2: No, Sally. I'll play the hand the way she lays. I know as sure as I'm standing here with you that Whip will tell how Fred got killed. He knows who done it and why. And someday he'll tell me. First, I got to get his confidence. He still suspicions I joined up with his gang for some other reason than the easy money.
1: But what if it turns out that it was Whip himself who murdered Fred?
2: Then I'm making him pay.
1: No, Mace. They say no man's ever been able to get the best of him. He's a killer, Mace. He loves to kill. It's in his blood. You'd be no match for him.
2: I should let him go if he'd done it.
1: It's the law's place to punish.
2: Mm-hmm. But not meaning to belittle your parts. Well, it's plain enough that Whip's a sight too big for the law around here. No, Sally, it'll have to be done my way.
1: And afterward?
2: Well, then I'll come for you, and we'll get hitched and settle down somewheres where I ain't never been heard of.
1: I'll go, Mace. I'll go anywhere you say.
2: Sally, you're a straight and... What's that?
1: Just your horse.
2: Blaze, don't make no noise. Listen, there's a reason.
1: But I...
2: Get back. Back here behind me. Back, I tell you.
1: You see anything?
2: Quiet. There's somebody.
1: Don't draw.
2: I ain't going to be took.
1: Please.
2: There he is.
1: No, you can't.
2: Let go of my arm.
1: Please, Mace, please.
2: I'll
3: be... Mace, you fool. Put down that gun.
1: Phil.
3: Oh, gosh, quiet, both of you. Listen to me.
1: How did you know
3: If you don't want Dad to catch Mace, listen.
1: Dad?
4: Phil, you mean...
3: I mean this place is surrounded. I had to swim the river to get here.
2: And you came here to warn me?
3: You and I were always good friends, Mace. I'm not particularly anxious to see my friends caught by the law. But this isn't the time for talking. You've got to do as I say.
2: Yeah?
3: Get to your horse. Sally and I'll ride double. Mine's on the other bank.
1: And
3: make for the river. It's our only chance.
0: Two horsemen were following a trail parallel to the river. Suddenly, the man who stride the great white stallion held up a commanding arm.
5: Oh, Silver. Oh, fella. Oh, Scout.
6: Oh. We've overrun the trail, Santa.
5: There, Tyne. You see it?
6: You can still make it out?
5: Huh?
6: Then you'd better take the lead. We'll go more slowly. I think Whip has discovered we're following. From now on, he'll try to hide his sign. Let's go. What's that?
5: They're trouble.
6: Those shots came from the other side of the river.
5: You look.
6: He's trying to cross the river above us there.
5: Other fella try stopping.
6: Come on, Silver.
5: Get him up, Scout.
6: Come on, Silver.

0: posse had emerged from hiding, and the sheriff in the lead raced across the clearing, firing and shouting as they ran.
1: They're headed for the river! Cut
2: them off! Tom, get him! Watch out for the girl!
3: Just aim for the one in the lead. That's me.
1: You fools are letting him get away! Hold on! Hold on there!
2: They won't turn back.
4: Come on, Silver! Come on, old fellow!
5: Hey, look at there.
6: What, sir?
5: Horsemen. Where'd they come from?
7: They must have been following the other bank.
8: Say, can you make them out? Ain't the one of them masked?
1: He is.
8: He's helping Mason, your girl, out of the river. Yeah, and who's the third and swam it? I thought just Mason and Sally would be here.
7: Whoever he is, we got him to thank for Mace getting away. He must have warned him somehow.
1: If that was Whip, or...
9: Warned.
8: You get a look at him, Sam?
7: Was it Whip?
9: No.
1: Well, who was it? You know, speak up.
9: You sure you want me to, Sheriff?
1: Why wouldn't I?
9: You maybe won't like it.
1: I said speak up.
8: Yeah. What in the dickens you making so much out of it for?
9: Oh, I just thought the sheriff wouldn't care to know that kid of his he sent east turned out and out bad.
1: Just what do you mean by that?
9: It was Phil warned him.
8: Phil?
1: No.
9: I seen him. Got a good look at his face just before he hit the river.
8: Golly.
1: By heaven, Sam, if you're lying.
9: Think I am? Ever see this?
1: What's that?
9: Here. Take a look at it. Take a good look.
1: Phil's watch. The watch I gave my son on his birthday.
8: No.
9: It was laying on the bank. Must have been thrown from his pocket when he was laying low again in the saddle.
8: Is it really his, Sheriff?
1: Yeah.
9: So your kid turned out outlaw, huh, Sheriff? Threw in with Mace and Whip and them other crooks.
1: My son. Outlaw.
9: Of course, I suppose if we ever catch up with that gang, you'll be wanting us to leave Phil out of the shooting.
1: Shut up! Man, this ain't easy to say. Phil, well, Phil's the first of the men folks of my family to go bad. But always recollect this. A crook's a crook, whatever his name. You're a lawman. Forget he's my kin. If you meet, shoot him on sight.
7: All right, if you say so, sir.

0: Now to continue our story. The Lone Ranger led the three young people whom he had met escaping from the posse to a secluded spot, and there made camp. He listened to the story of each in turn, and then...
1: Sally, you'd better be getting back to your home.
2: I can't go back. I'm staying with Mace. We'll get married now. We won't wait. We can go away and...
3: No, Sally. The masked man's right. There ain't but the one thing for you to do.
2: Father will never forgive me.
3: Sally, he'll forgive you like a shot. As far as he's concerned, you could burn down the ranch house, and he'd just say someone must have made you do it.
2: But you, Phil...
3: I think I'll stay with Mace. It'll be more fun. Don't worry about me.
1: Get Sally's horse, Teller.
4: You got him.
2: Oh, I feel as though I've got you in trouble. You, Mace, and Phil, and now I'm running away.
3: Oh, you're talking foolish. What trouble am I in that I won't in before? The law ain't hunting me any harder now than it was then, is it? And as for me, Sally, I think if this hadn't happened, Dad was getting ready to throw me off the place anyhow.
1: Tonto will ride back with you. You'll be safe.
4: Me go along. Here, Scout.
3: Into the saddle with you.
2: You get word to me, both of you. You let me know what happened.
3: Of course. Oh, we will.
4: You come. Get him up, Scout.
2: Get up there.
3: Oh, kid.
1: She has less to worry about than either one of you. You, Mace, you told me the truth. You have two things to do.
3: Hmm?
1: First, find out who killed your brother, and then clear your name with the law. Convince the law that you joined Whip only to get evidence.
3: Yeah.
1: Your situation, Phil, is just about as bad. I don't believe there's anything seriously wrong with you. You have good stuff in you. You need only to find yourself. To get rid of a certain mistaken notion.
3: What's that?
1: That outlaws are underdogs deserving of sympathy. You think they're men like you and Mace who've had bad luck. They aren't. Men like Whip Tiber are as savage as wolves, but more dangerous because they have human cunning. Society hunts down outlaws because first outlaws struck at society. They made the fight, not the law.
3: You're an outlaw?
1: No, neither Tonto nor I.
3: But that mask's...
1: It's as much my business to hunt crooks as it is for Phil's father. But I operate outside the law and keep my identity hidden.
3: Say, by heavens.
1: Yes?
3: I've placed you. The engine you call Tonto. The mask, Silver. Stranger, you're the Lone Ranger.
1: Right.
5: The Lone Ranger.
3: I never thought to meet
1: up with... Never mind that for now. Tonto and I have been on Whip Tiber's trail. We learned of certain plans he's made that could be halted if Whip were captured first.
3: Plans? I've been running with Whip's gang, but I ain't heard of none.
1: Under the circumstances, I doubt that he'd take you into his confidence.
3: But why not?
1: You hope to marry the daughter of the man he's scheming to strike.
3: But that must be...
5: My father.
1: It is.
5: Why, the dirty...
1: That's a different matter, isn't it, Phil? Outlaws strike as well as run. And sometimes they strike close to home.
5: If I'd known...
1: You didn't. Now it's too late to regret that you didn't. Unless...
5: Unless what?
1: Unless you're willing to take orders.
5: Whose?
1: Mine.
5: Meaning?
1: That Tonto and I can change our plans in order to help you. If you'll do exactly as you're told.
5: Honest? You'll try to help us?
1: We will help you.
5: Phil, what do you think?
3: Just one thing.
5: What's that?
3: That we're a whole lot luckier than we deserve.
0: It was several hours later that Mace, leaving Phil and the masked man, mounted and rode westward. He had been instructed carefully by the Lone Ranger in the role he must play, and when he had reached the hideout of the outlaw band, he went directly to Whip Tiber.
6: Whip.
7: Oh, it's you, huh? Where you been?
6: I reckon you know.
7: Sparking again, eh? Well, you better
6: Listen,
7: be careful.
6: Whip, I gotta talk to you. Let's step over there where we won't be heard.
7: What for?
6: It's sort of private.
7: Come on. This do?
6: Mm-hmm.
7: Well, what is it?
6: Look here, Whip. You always savvied why I joined your bunch.
7: I know what you told me, that's all.
6: Mm-hmm. For the cash that's in it. I needed it. You can't get hitched to anybody like Sally, who's always had everything she's wanted without having cash or plenty. But, well, that weren't the only reason I threw in with you.
7: No?
6: You'll keep this under your hat, won't you? I mean, you're the only one of the bunch I'd trust to tell it to. If the others heard it, maybe the feller I'm after'd get wind of it and light out.
7: Go on. I'm listening.
6: You won't tell it?
7: Nope.
6: Whip, one of your bunch killed my brother.
7: Yeah?
6: And he's going to answer to me for it. But I'll need your help.
7: Who is he?
6: I don't know.
7: Then how do you know?
6: That's why I say you'll have to help me. You're the only feller that really can.
7: Just what you got in mind.
6: Look, Whip, I know what you're scheming for tomorrow night.
7: How did you
6: know? Now, wait. I know you didn't figure to tell me about it, and I know why. I figured I wouldn't like it if the bunch was to do anything to hurt Sally's paw. Well, maybe ordinary I wouldn't. Something I heard tonight kind of changes things.
7: Who told you what we was planning?
6: Oh, I just heard some of the boys talking when they didn't think I could hear.
7: One of these days I'll do too much talking.
6: Well, it don't matter. I know just as well as you do that the sheriff's keeping quite a bit of cash to home. You go after it for all of me. It ain't nothing out of my pocket. But when you're getting it, do me a favor.
7: Yeah?
6: Sally told me something tonight I never knew. The sheriff's got evidence at his place naming the polecat that killed Fred.
7: What's that?
6: That's what she said.
7: Then why'd he ever used it? This is the first time I heard any such thing.
6: He's kept it quiet to get even with me. He knows doggone well me and Sally like each other. He knows how much I'd give to see Fred's killer get what's coming to him. So by hiding that evidence away, he's striking at me.
7: What do you want me to do?
6: He keeps the evidence in a big brown envelope in the same place he hides his cash. I don't know what's in the envelope nor what kind of evidence it is. All I know is that it's the proof I've been wanting.
7: Uh-huh.
6: You'll see it at their envelope when you find the cash. Get it and bring it to me. It's the one thing I want more than anything else. Do that whip and, well, I won't be forgetting.
7: You're sure of what you told me?
6: I am. Will you do it, Whip, will you?
7: Why, I don't see why not. Sure, I'll do it. I'll be glad to.
6: I'll even go on the raid with you if you want. Maybe Sally won't see me.
7: Oh, no, you won't have to do that. You stay here. I'll take care of that evidence. Sure, I will.
0: It was late the following day that the Lone Ranger, Tonto, and Phil rode toward the Savage Ranch.
1: We'll stop up ahead there by those trees. That should give us a good view of the buildings.
5: We can see the whole layout from there.
1: Later on, when it's darker, we can get closer.
5: You won't take any chances that aren't necessary, will you, friend?
1: Of course not. Don't worry, Phil. Your father and sister will be safe every moment.
5: If anything happened to them...
1: Nothing will. Here, this will do.
5: Oh,
1: Silver.
5: Oh, God.
1: There's the way Whip will probably come.
5: From the west down there to Arroyo, huh?
1: Yes, it gives him the cover he'll want.
5: I guess there isn't anything more we can do until he strikes.
1: Don't get impatient, Phil. We haven't long to wait.
5: How will Mace find us?
1: I told him about this grove. He'll join us here before we're ready to leave. There's just one thing I want to be certain about.
5: Yes?
1: That envelope. The brown envelope.
5: There is one like it, stranger. With my father's papers, where he keeps his money.
1: Does it contain anything of value? Anything that shouldn't be destroyed?
5: Not a thing. Just some old letters.
1: Good.
5: If Whip knew...
1: But he doesn't. I'm certain Whip is the murderer of Mace's brother. What Whip doesn't know is the thing that'll trap him.
0: Later that evening, Sally and her father were sitting in the living room of their home. Neither had spoken for some time, but finally...
2: Father?
7: Well?
2: You're thinking about Phil.

0: some time. But finally...
1: Father?
2: Well?
1: You're thinking about Phil.
2: No such thing.
1: You are, Father. Please, don't be too angry with him. He hasn't meant any harm. He isn't bad. You just don't understand each other.
2: He's disgraced me.
1: Because he helped Mace escape? Oh, that's ridiculous. I've told you Mace isn't really an outlaw.
2: Don't mention that polecat's name in this house again.
1: But
2: I won't have it.
1: All right, Father.
2: You, hoping to get hitched to a crook. Your ma was alive to know about it.
1: She probably understands.
2: She'd have
1: now
2: said...
1: Now you're losing your temper again, Father. You promised we wouldn't discuss this.
2: It wasn't me brought it up.
1: Well, we'll forget it. Father.
2: Now what?
1: Well, I thought I heard... No, it was probably nothing.
2: Thought you heard what?
1: Just for a moment there, I thought I heard horses.
2: Well, how could you? I give the boys a night off to go to town.
1: I imagined it, I guess.
2: You better go to bed, honey.
1: What was that?
2: Huh? You may...
3: Just stay right where you are.
1: Whip, you!
3: Keep them covered, boys.
2: Good night.
3: Sure. You've been looking for me long enough, Sheriff. You ought to show signs of being more glad to see me.
2: What are you doing here?
3: What do you suppose? There it is, fellas. That desk in the corner there. If it's locked, break it open.
1: Oh, you...
2: Easy, Shirley. Don't you rile this skunk. Whip, you know I'll get you for this, don't you?
3: Yeah? You've been after me for other things. Figure you're going to be luckier this time, huh? Or ain't you been really trying up to now?
2: Whip, I'm making you a promise. This time I'll get you if I have to resign office and let everything else go. And it ain't just for what you're doing now.
3: No? What else you got against me?
2: You've been roaming around this part of the country for a long time.
4: Up, boss.
3: Get the cash.
4: Right.
3: And there's an envelope there, a brown one. Don't open it, just bring it here.
4: There's some.
3: Bring it here.
2: What in blazes do you want with it?
3: Thought I didn't know about it, didn't you? Thanks, Jed. Now give me a match.
4: Sure. Here you are.
2: Are you loco?
3: Not so loco that I'm leaving this evidence behind for you to use against me someday.
2: What are you going
3: to...
5: Don't miss you the Till friend.
3: There's Max.
4: Where'd he come from?
3: I thought I told you to stay in camp.
6: You figured that envelope to tell who killed my brother. You was getting ready to burn it, and you just said you wasn't going to let it be used again you. Again you. That's the same as confessing.
3: And I'll finish you like I finished him.
1: Don't me.
3: You, I'll black you. Oh, my hand smashed.
7: It isn't. Reach for that other gun at your side, and it will be. Tonto, Phil, cover them.
8: Reach, all of you.
9: Son.
10: It's all right, Dad. You wanted a deputy? You've got one.
2: You mean...
10: Thanks to the masked man, I found the thing I'm going to take pleasure doing. Ridding the country of rats like these.
6: Why? Back up there, you polecats. Don't make no false moves. That goes for you, too, Whip. I ought to finish you off myself, but I'm going to let the law do it for me.
2: Turning on your pards, Mace?
6: Me? You call them my pards? I run with them to find Fred's killer. I found him, and I hope the whole mess of them hang. They got it coming to them. If I have to go to jail for joining them, then fair enough. It's worth it. Seeing Whip get his.
7: But I doubt that you'll have to, Mace. I think the sheriff's going to understand the part you played.
1: Mace is telling the truth, Father. You must believe him.
2: Who's that mask fella?
10: The Lone Ranger.
2: What?
10: He is, Sheriff.
2: Mace, you keep still. Whoever that masked gent is, he brought me back my son and helped round up the varmints I'd have given an arm to catch.
6: But...
2: And he seems to figure you're all right. So maybe you was an outlaw, Mace. But if so, I've plumb forgot it.

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4: 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Because here comes Guy Madison as Wild Bill Hickok and his pal Jingles, which is me, Andy Devine. We got another rootin' tootin' Wild Bill Hickok adventure story for you from the cereal you can eat out of the bowl or out of the box, the cereal with the sweetening already on it, Kellogg's Sugar Pops!
2: Today, Kellogg's Sugar Pops, the cereal with the sweetening already on it, brings you Wild Bill Hickok, transcribed in Hollywood and starring Guy Madison as Wild Bill and Andy Devine as his pal Jingles. In just 30 seconds, you'll hear the exciting story, Boot Hill Special.
5: A package of Kellogg's Sugar Corn Pops sure comes in handy when you're sitting around listening to the radio or watching TV, or most any other time for that matter. Yes, sir. Whenever you've a hankering for a sweet treat, that's the time to reach for your box of Sugar Corn Pops and pop a few of those ready sweetened nuggets of corn into your mouth. They're swell for breakfast, too, with a little milk or cream. And you never need sugar, because the sweetening's already on them. They're shot with sugar. Kellogg's Sugar Corn Pops.
6: It was 2 years after Wild Bill Hickok and his saddle partner Jingles left Hayes City to pick up the badges of the United States Marshal's office. Andrew Johnson was president, and a man could buy a steak dinner for 50 cents if he could find a cafe in the dust-ridden emptiness of the West. Crossing the New Mexico border into Arizona, Wild Bill and Jingles rode straight into an adventure that was a rip-roaring Boot Hill

0: Come on, Range. Let's get back to the hideout. Ain't one haul enough for tonight?
1: Not when I know right where to lay my hands on Lige Martin's strongbox. It's a setup for a night like this, Blue.
0: Yeah, setup. Lige sitting in that rocking chair, a cripple.
1: You going soft on me, Blue?
0: I ain't got much stomach for killing old men and cripples.
1: An hour back, you had plenty of stomach for half of old man White's money.
0: That was before you shot him, Range.
1: And dry up.
0: You didn't have to kill him.
1: You hear me tell you to shut up, Blue?
0: Robbing's one thing, killing's another.
1: You're edging me, Blue. 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You ain't gonna ruin it by going soft.
0: Going out on stormy nights, killing old men and cripples and taking their money, letting the storm cover our tracks.
1: Shut up. 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

0: All right, son. 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
1: Sure, Pa. We almost got enough to buy the Biddle place in the valley?
0: Well, almost, Eddie. Another year, maybe two. If I had to use some of my legs, it'd be sooner.
1: Now, Pa, don't let that keep fretting you. I'm getting bigger every day and so... Pa, face at the window, wearing a mask.
0: A mask? Quick, son. Hand me my gun and hide in the strongbox.
1: Here's your gun, Pa. But don't try shooting it out with nobody. You ain't...
0: Hide the box, boy. Hide.
2: Oh, no, you don't. I'll take that strong box, you young maverick.
0: You stay away from that boy, or
2: I'll... You what?
0: I'll show you.
1: No, Pa, don't. Pa!
0: Run with the box, son. I'm all right.
2: Come back here, you young varmint.
1: Try and catch me, you thieving child.
2: Hey, the kid's running out the back way. Hit him off.
0: Head for the trees, Eddie.
2: I'll be back to take care of you, but first I'm going to get that money. Blue! Blue, where are you? Where's the kid? Blue, bless you. Hide, where are you?
3: Here I am, Abe.
2: Did you stop the kid?
3: No, he got by me. I lost him.
2: You bungling featherhead. Come on, we got to dig him out of these woods.
3: Sure is dark. It's going to be hard to find.
2: We'll find him, and when we do, I'm going to wring his neck.
3: He got the money?
2: Yeah, but he ain't going to have it long.
3: Hey, them shots. Where'd they come from?
2: I don't know.
3: Somebody else is out in this storm besides us.
2: Well, forget it. Let's get that kid and the money.
3: That sounds like a signal. We better get out of here.
2: Yeah, blast that young maverick. Come on, get to the horses.
3: Who you reckon's riding around in this storm?
2: How should I know? But it's a cinch they'll never track us. Hit the saddle.
1: You better run, you sneaking child.
2: It's the kid. He was right there all the time. I got a mind.
3: No. Now your horse is coming. Let's ride. Up, boy. Up.
2: Yeah. Yep, yeah. But we'll be back to get that money.
4: A young buckaroo standing out in the rain like he had something on his mind. Steady there, Buckshot.
5: Howdy, son. We thought we heard shots. Some horses running away.
1: Maybe you did, maybe you didn't. I ain't staying till I know who you are and why you come here.
5: Cagey, huh?
4: He's a smart boy, Jingle. I'm Bill Hickok, son. This is Jingle.
1: Wild Bill Hickok? Oh, gee willikers, Wild Bill. I didn't mean to be smart, Alec. They were robbers. Shot up my pa. Just trying to get this money I got here.
5: Robbers. I knew it, Bill. Come on, Sonny. Let's get in the house out of this doggone rain, and you can tell us all about it.

0: You know, Wranglers, seems like every time I get to talking about Kellogg's Sugar Corn Pops, I start telling all you fellas and gals about how good tasting they are, and I plumb forget to tell you about how good for you they are, too. That's right, Wranglers, every average bowl full of Sugar Pops supplies the daily minimum adult requirements of sunshine vitamin D. And remember, you can enjoy Kellogg's Sugar Corn Pops most any time. 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They're shot with sugar. 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Kellogg's Sugar Corn Pops.
1: Yippee! 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
2: They're sugar-coated, tastes so sweet. 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
1: Mm, boy, they're neat.
2: Kellogg's Sugar Corn Pops. Sugar Pops are tops. Now, Sugar Pops, you know, are sweet.
1: But cowboys know there's an extra treat.
2: Right out of the box, take a handful out. 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Kellogg's Sugar Corn Pops. Sugar Pops are pops.
3: When Wild Bill and Jingles went inside the cabin with Eddie, they found Lige Martin with a shoulder wound. Bill listened to their story while he doctored Lige's injury.
4: That's about all, Mr. Haycock. Except for Eddie's running outside with the money box.
5: That took a lot of sand, Eddie.
6: Well, I didn't do nothing but hide in the trees till you rode up, Wild Bill.
7: You said they were wearing masks.
6: That's right, Jingles. One was at the window and the other one come storming through the door.
5: Then you didn't get any idea about who they were.
4: All happened so fast, Bill. I wouldn't have known them if they were my next-door neighbors.
7: Now, that's a good place to start. Just who are your next-door neighbors?
5: Might have a point there, Jingles.
7: Sure, Bill. More than once we found something like this.
5: Well, it's a cinch those two gents knew you had money in the house, Mr. Martin.
4: Well, I don't necessarily hold, Marshal. Most anybody around here that's got any money's got it hid around the place. We got no banks near us and 40 miles down the valley.
6: They asked about neighbors, Pa.
4: Yeah, I heard, son. Old man White's the nearest. He's 6 miles, I reckon, to the southwest. Nearest on the other side are a pair of homesteading brothers. Name of Benton.
6: They got a rag-taggled outfit up at the end of the draw to the east.
5: Well, guess you'll be all right for a while, Lige. That bandage ought to hold.
7: Yeah. Bill makes a right fine doctor in a pinch.
4: Thank you, gents. Sure glad you rode up when you did.
5: So are we. Now you take care of your pa, Eddie.
6: I will, Mr. Hickok. We sure are beholden to you, Pa and me.
4: Bill, you mentioning the neighbors set me to thinking.
5: About what, Lige?
7: You figure it was one of them that was night riding in those masks?
4: No. Oh, Jingles, I was thinking more of old man White. He's living alone on his place, and folks say that he's got a bit of money.
7: What are you getting at, Lige?
5: I got you, Lige. We'll go down there first to see if these night raiders paid him a visit. Come on, Jingles. We've got country to cover.
7: Yeah, and it's a doggone wet country right now, too. We couldn't track a runaway freight wagon in this weather, Bill.

0: Joey. 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
1: Yeah, and a good thing, too, Jingles. Gives us the stars for guide.
0: You've been going by them, Bill? I was checking the moss on those tree trunks.
1: He's at about 6 miles to White's place. We're headed right. It can't be far now.
0: We going up to check on the Benton brothers when we leave White's?
1: Thought we might. Hold it, Jingles. Whoa, Buckshot.
0: Whoa, Joker. Whoa. What is it, Bill?
1: Thought I heard something. Quiet.
0: Well, I don't hear nothing but tree frogs and a cowbell and my own heart pumping. Cause you're trying to scare the socks off of me.
1: That's it, partner. That cowbell. Listen.
0: Bill Hickok, you could take a baby crying and build a whole darn mystery around it. What's so unusual about hearing a cowbell? This is cow country, you know.
1: No cow's ringing that bell, partner. I want to know why. Head for it and ride. Hi, Buckshot. Hi.
0: Jump, Joker. Bill's gone plumb loco. Now, who'd be ringing a cowbell besides a cow? Doggone it.
1: There's the house, partner.
0: Bill, that cowbell sounds like it's coming from the inside of the house.
1: That's what I thought. Oh, Buckshot, who?
0: Oh, Joker, who? Now, doggone it, what's he keeping a cow inside for?
1: Save your breath, Jingles. There's something wrong here. Hey, look, the door's half open.
2: Yes, please be somebody heard me ringing that bell.
0: Bill, it's the old man. He shot.
1: Yeah, bad, too. Come on, let's take a look, old-timer.
2: He shot me and left me for dead, boys. I mean, I ain't one to kick off so easy there, son. You ain't working on a goat, you know.
1: Sorry, Mr. White. This might hurt some.
0: How bad is he, Bill?
1: Not sure, Jingles.
2: Not as bad as these varmints thought I was going to be, that's for sure.
1: Give me that pitcher of water off the washstand, Jingles.
2: Jingles. Now, if that ain't a name for a man stacked up like you be.
0: Well, it gets me by, old-timer.
1: Grit your teeth, Mr. White.
2: Got no teeth left to grit, mister. You just get on with what you're doing.
1: Sounds like I got the slug, all right.
2: Yeah. Most of my sand with it, I reckon.
1: All right, Jingles. You can wash it up and put a bandage on.
2: Get a couple of clean flour sacks on the shelf there.
0: No, I got them. Now, you just stay still. I ain't apt to be as gentle as Bill Hickok. He's had more practice.
2: Hickok? Wild Bill Hickok? Well, dust off my heart. I should have knowed you by your picture.
1: Who shot you, old-timer?
2: I ain't sure.
1: You got any idea?
2: I ain't sure, Sid.
0: Now, doggone it, don't get stubborn with Bill, old-timer. You're the second one that's got shot tonight.
2: Blasted storm riders. Who else they plug?
1: Lige Martin.
2: Yeah, cripple. I'll get him. They kill Lige.
1: Nope, must have been bad shots. He missed twice tonight.
2: It might take me a spell, but I'll get him.
1: You might help us instead, Mr. White. That is, if you have any real good ideas.
2: We ain't sure.
0: Dadgummit, you said that before. Now you better tell us who shot you if you got any idea.
1: Easy, Jingles.
0: But this ain't no time for him to get mule-headed, Bill.
1: Did they take any money from you, Mr. White?
2: All I had, Hickok. Near $800 in gold notes.
0: Now, what's so doggone funny?
2: Well, I got stuck with some counterfeit ones. $320 yellowbacks. Be funny if they tried to pass them.
1: Takes a good man to laugh at a time like this, Jingle.
0: Yeah. Old family, you got plenty of sand left. Now, I'm going to lift you up on your bed. If you ain't got no teeth, why, just grit your gum.
1: Good work, Jingle.
2: Yeah. I ain't been handled so gently since I was crib size.
0: Thank you. That's all right, old-timer.
1: Now, Jingles, rustle up some grub real fast. We got a full night's work ahead of us.
0: But the nights have gone, Bill.
1: That's what I mean, partner.

0: That wolf howling gives me the creeps, Bill.
1: Yeah, it's bang at the moon, Jingles.
0: Well, he's going to have to hurry. That moon ain't going to be out long. There's a big black cloud coming.
1: Think it'll rain again, Jingles?
0: It's a cinch to.
1: How long from now?
0: Well, I ain't much for guessing the weather, but I'll give it 2 hours to a full-size cloud burst.
1: Then this might work out better than I thought.
0: Well, I sure wish I knew what we were going to do up here at the Benton Brothers' cabin.
1: Pay them a visit, Jingles.
0: Yeah, but are you going up to arrest them for being owl hoots or warn them about some night rider? Or just what?
1: We'll play it the way we find it, partner.
0: All right, there it is. And the way I find it calls for this.

0: Say, maybe a lot of you wranglers sometimes get to thinking about what you'd like to be when you grow up. Well, one thing you want to keep in mind is that whatever you want to be, make sure it's something you'll enjoy doing. That's real important. And that's important, too, when you select a breakfast cereal for yourself. That's why I'm always telling all you wranglers about how good Kellogg's Sugar Corn Pops are. But you find out for yourself. You can have them for breakfast or eat them as a snack right out of the box. And you never add sugar because the sweetening's already on them. They're shot with sugar. So have Mom pick up a large package of Kellogg's Sugar Corn Pops when she shops. She can tell the right package if she remembers to look for Guy and Andy riding their horses across the front with the words, "Shot with Sugar" nearby. Kellogg's Sugar Corn Pops.
1: Yippee! Sugar Pops.
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2: 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Sugar Pops are tops. Now, Sugar Pops, you know, are sweet.
1: But cowboys know there's an extra treat.
2: 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Kellogg's Sugar Corn Pops. Sugar Pops are pops.
3: When shots rang out from the Benton brothers' cabin ahead of them, Jingles cut loose with his six-gun, ready for a showdown fight. But Bill had other ideas.
4: Most of those six-guns, Jingles, they don't know who we are. Oh, a bunch of hooligans.
5: Downright unsociable, me be shooting at us that way.
4: Well, out of cabin! Hold your fire. I'm a United States Marshal. My deputy's with me.
6: Rage. It's the law.
5: It's more than that, you trigger-happy hooligans. It's Wild Bill Hickok and Jingle.
6: Hickok? What do you want with us?
4: Just want to pass on a warning to you Bentons.
6: Come right on up, Marshal.
5: Get on up there, Joker.
4: Come on, Buckshot.
6: Sorry we took a shot at you, Hickok, but the storm got us a little jumpy, I guess.
5: You scared of storms, mister?
6: Well, not exactly, but we got wind of some rumors about two owl hoots that ride around robbing people during a storm.
4: Yeah. You see, Jingles and I were just coming up to warn you about those two night riders.
5: We were? Oh, yeah, we were.
4: Well, things how you know about it, guess we'll be getting back to Lige Martin and get a doctor from the valley.
6: Lige Martin?
5: Yeah, a neighbor of yours. Got himself shot up tonight by them two night riders you was talking about.
4: He's not dead, though, but he's hurt pretty badly.
7: He tell you who it was that shot him?
4: Not yet. Young Eddie thinks his dad knows all right. If we can get a doctor to him, we might find out.
6: You think so, huh?
4: Yep. You watch yourselves. Jingles says there's another storm coming up. All right, let's get back, Jingles.
6: Well, we can take care of ourselves, Marshal, but thank you for coming up to warn me. If you hadn't, things might have been a lot worse.
4: Get around there, Buckshot. Come on!
5: Jump, Joker! Bill's got something on his mind!
8: Great, shoot him in the back, quick! It was them that ran us off from Lige Martin's place. Shoot him!
6: You think I'm crazy? If I'd known who it was, I'd never shot at them in the first place.
7: Yeah? Well, just what are we going to do now?
6: Finish the job we started. If them two lawmen are headed for the valley, it'll take them 4 or 5 hours to get back with the doctor.
7: Yeah? What do you figure we're going to do in that time?
6: Look at that cloud, Blue. It's going to rain like $700 in an hour, and that's just about the time we'll be heading away from Lige Martin's with all his money, and we'll keep right on.

0: see who's riding up, son. If some robbers come back, I've got my rifle ready.
1: Don't shoot with nobody else, Pa. Give him the money. I don't want you to get shot no more.
0: See who it is, boy.
1: Yes, Pa.
2: Well, howdy, Eddie. How's your Pa?
1: Hey, Pa, it's Wild Bill and Jingles. Come back.
0: Oh, that's fine. Invite him in.
1: Sure. Come on in, gents.
3: Thank you, Eddie.
4: Well, Lige, how's the shoulder?
0: Oh, I reckon you'll be all right, Bill. I'm glad to see you back.
2: Well, maybe you won't be when you hear what Bill's got up his sleeve.
1: What is it, Wild Bill? A trick?
4: In a way, Eddie. I'd like to set a trap for those robbers. I want to use you and your dad as bait.
1: We're game for anything, ain't we, Pa?
0: Sure, Eddie. You name it, Bill.
2: Yeah, name it quick, Bill. Here comes that storm right on time.
4: You just sit tight here in the room like you are. Jingles and I'll be hidden outside.
1: You think they're coming back here, Will?
0: They didn't get our money, son. They'll be back.
1: Then I'll get my rifle. They won't get you this time, Paul.
4: Now, you leave that to us, Eddie. Come on, Jingles, outside.
2: Bill, in the light. I thought I saw him coming.
4: Hide the horses, quick.
2: Come on, Joker. I'll put you and Buckshot back in the trees.
4: There they are. Jingles was right.
2: Bill, did you see him then?
4: Yeah. You better take the other corner.
2: Sure, Bill. Then we'll have them surrounded.
5: Whoa! You don't need to wait outside this time, Blue. We know Hickok's out of the way with his deputy, and Lige is as good as done for.
6: Yeah, we'll just walk right on in and...
4: You're not walking anyplace, gents. Hold it right there.
5: Blue, it's Hickok. Flash it!
2: That's liable to be the last shot you'll throw at anybody, you varmints.
5: You just think so, big boy. Break for the horses, Blue.
4: No, you don't, Buster.
2: Nor you either, mister.
4: Time's run out for you, Benton. Brothers!
2: Both of them.
1: Did you get them, Wild Bill?
2: He sure did, Eddie. There they are, just like two lizards crawling and squirming in the mud.
4: Get those saddlebags off the horses and take them inside, Jingles. Old man White's money's still missing. All right, you two. Get up from there with your hands on your heads. Move, I said. Break!
2: Oh, I got the saddlebags, Bill. And they got money in them, too.
4: Good. You hold the door open, Eddie. Get inside, Benton.
5: I should have shot you in the back when I had the chance, Hickok.
4: Yeah, I guess you should have. You're not getting any more chances.
2: Hey, Lige. These the men?
0: Yeah. That's them, Jingles. I'd know them now with or without their masks.
5: You said he was out of his head. He wasn't talking.
2: And you fell for it. Hook, line, and sinker. Bill, here's the three counterfeit yellowbacks, so they're the ones that shot old man White, too.
4: Looks like the judge will have enough to go on, Jingles.
2: He sure will, Bill. With all we've got for him on these Gila monsters, he can write a book and then throw it at them.

0: And now, here are the stars of Wild Bill Hickok, Guy Madison and Andy Devine.
1: Well, that's our Wild Bill Hickok story for today, folks. Andy, what comes next?
2: We'll be back Friday with Six Guns Smoking as we ride into a hail of bullets in the blizzard.
1: So long, kids.
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0: Kellogg's, the greatest name in cereals, has brought you another exciting story of Wild Bill Hickok, starring Guy Madison and Andy Devine in person. Today's cast included Barney Phillips, Clayton Post, Forrest Lewis, Jeff Silver, and Jack Moyles. Our director is Paul Pierce, story by Larry Hayes, music by Dick Arant. This is a David Heyer production, transcribed in Hollywood. Now, this is Charlie Lyon speaking for Kellogg's, the greatest name in cereals, reminding you to listen again on Friday, same time, same station, for another adventure of
1: Wild Bill Hickok!

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1: On the magic island of Euclidea, the Gregory party is learning more of the wonders of the place and learning them very rapidly. When their boat was pulled to the pier by magnetism, Mrs. Gregory and her daughter Joan, Captain Bradford, and Jerry Hall found no one to greet them. They know the Euclidean scientists expect their landing. It's very puzzling as they walk across the island, enter one of the automatic elevators, and descend to various levels, searching for G-47 or one of his assistants. The mystery deepens as their elevator passes the 10th level, 100 feet below the surface of the sea and supposed to be the lowest level on the island. The elevator does not stop there, however, and we find them now 50 feet below the bottom of the island, 150 feet below the surface of the water, and still going down.
2: Oh, gee whiz, Joan. How far down does this elevator go?
3: I do not know, Jerry. I have only heard vague rumors of the Euclidean city below the ocean floor.
4: But, Joan, you said something about modern Atlantis. Surely you don't believe there's a lost continent under us.
5: Well, why not, Pat? The only people who refuse to believe the story of Atlantis are the same kind of people who said automobiles wouldn't run and airships wouldn't fly.
4: But, why, it's tremendous tech.
5: Yes, it's that all right.
2: Well, Joan's lived on this island 14 years. I should think she'd know more about this.
3: G-47 and his men have not told me everything about Euclidea. I think we may see things of which I have never dreamed.
2: Well, the only time I ever did see this kind of stuff is when I was dreaming.
4: This elevator keeps going down. We must be nearly 100 feet below what we believe to be the foundation of the island. And yet we go down. Down into what?
5: Well, whatever it is, it's been made by man. These Euclideans can stand it. I guess we can.
3: I am as greatly surprised as you are, Captain Bradford. My knowledge of Euclidea will be useless here.
2: Well, whatever's going to happen to us, I wish it would happen quick. I'm getting tired going all in one direction in an elevator.
4: We stopped. No, we started again.
5: Something wrong here. We're tipping over.
2: Hey, quit pushing me.
3: But I am not pushing you, Jerry.
4: Tex, we're falling.
5: Hold steady. I think it's going to be all right.
2: What's going on here? We're almost over on our side. This flame elevator is lying down flat. And it still goes.
3: Perhaps we are now traversing a horizontal passage.
4: Joan, dear, you mean you think this elevator is traveling along a tunnel almost flat on its side?
3: It is obvious, is it not?
2: Well, golly whiskers. When their elevators are going to run like this, I wish somebody would tell me so I could get on top. I'm all squashed.
5: Well, it is a little uncomfortable, Jerry, but we'll be all right.
2: Yeah, it's swell for you. You're on top. But I'm getting all the wind knocked out of me.
3: I think our position is changing again.
2: Boy, hope we don't have to stand on our heads.
4: No, Jerry, we're tipping back to an upright position.
5: Queer things, these Euclidean elevators.
4: Much too queer for me.
2: Me too. I like my elevators running up and down.
3: Is it not logical to have them also run horizontally?
4: Yes, dear, it's probably logical, but it's also upsetting.
5: We seem to be almost on even keel again now.
2: Yeah, I can tell that. I can get my breath.
4: But how long is this weird ride going to continue?
3: I have no way of determining that.
5: We're going at a terrific speed now. Wherever we're going, it shouldn't take us long to get there.
4: Have you any ideas to our direction?
5: Not the slightest.
2: We're going down.
3: Of course, Jerry. We all know that. What Mother meant was our direction from the center of the island during our progress along a level plain.
2: I wouldn't know.
4: We just passed another control of some type.
2: I hope we don't start upside down now.
3: We are stationary.
4: What? Huh?
5: Joan's right. We've stopped moving.
4: Well, so we have.
2: Then I'll bet it won't be long until something else happens to us.
3: That is probably correct.
2: No, I know it is. These Euclideans don't let much time go by without trying one of their tricks on you.
4: Well, we've evidently arrived at our destination.
5: Right, let's get out.
3: Do not open that door, Captain.
5: Why not?
3: I do not know why you should not. But it is well to remember that when the Euclideans wish you to pass through a door, that door is opened for you.
2: You mean we just stand here in this little steel coop until somebody lets us out?
3: Precisely.
4: It may be safer, as Joan suggests.
5: No doubt of that, but I hope they don't keep us in here too long. I'd like to know where we are.
2: Well, we're somewhere near the Magic Island. You can sure tell when these Euclideans are running things. Everything always happens, so you can't figure it out.
5: I think I'll take a chance and open this door.
3: I wish you would not, Captain.
4: Oh, please, Tex. If Joan is worried about it, surely we can spare the few minutes it may take for someone to come and let us out.
5: All right, Pat.
2: Yeah. Maybe take a few hours if they don't want to see us right away.
3: The door is opening now.
4: Yes, look. The door is opening, and no one is touching it.
5: Well, that's merely the usual procedure around here.
2: Well, I'll say it is. After a few weeks in this island, you get too lazy to open doors for yourself.
4: This one is certainly opening without human aid, and I think it's time for us to leave.
5: Yes, let's get out before this thing decides to take us back up to the surface.
2: Huh? Say, this looks just like those passageways up in the island.
3: The construction is obviously the same. We are in a corridor of the transparent steel.
4: And I suppose that on either side of us, someone is watching through those walls.
3: Probably.
2: Well, they can't hurt us any by watching. Well, which way do we go?
5: You know as much about it as I do, kid.
3: I think we should proceed as we are going.
2: Okay, Joan. Straight ahead.
4: This series of hallways seems to stretch endlessly in all directions.
2: Hey, that noiseless paint again.
5: Right, Jerry. Our footsteps don't make a sound.
4: Apparently, the Euclidean devices are much the same here as on the surface. What is it called, Joan?
3: I have heard it referred to as a modern Atlantis, but the actual designation is Euclidea.
2: Oh, the same name as the island, huh?
3: Obviously.
5: You're not very certain about things down here, are you, Joan?
3: I am not, Captain. This is my first visit, and I heard it discussed but little.
2: Well, it's a mighty big place, if our walking means anything.
4: We can't even depend on that, Jerry. For all we know, we're walking in a circle.
3: That is possible.
5: Well, even a circle will bring you back to your starting point. We'd better off at that elevator, and we are wandering around an endless hall.
2: Well, this is a fine thing. Here we come 4,000 miles to see people that we know want to see us, and when we get here, we can't find anybody.
3: It is indeed strange, Jerry, but I think it is being deliberately done, probably to impress us with G-47's complete contempt for us.
4: I'm sure of that. It doesn't require any more demonstrations to make me feel absolutely helpless when I'm around this weird place. How long do you think we should keep up this aimless walking, Tex? Tex? Why, Tex!
2: Golly, Whiskers!
3: The captain is gone!
4: But where?
2: No place.
4: But he's gone, Jerry.
2: Well, I mean, there's no place he could have gone.
4: Joan, dear, what does this mean? What's happened?
3: I do not know, Mother.
2: Tex was walking right along here with us a minute ago.
4: He was beside me, or at least I thought he was, and then I spoke to him. And when I turned, he wasn't there.
2: Well, let's stand still a minute and try to figure this out.
4: Well, let's do something.
3: Do not allow yourself to become excited, Mother.
4: Excited? When a man was walking at my side suddenly disappears?
2: Joan means it won't do any good to get excited. We'll figure this out. We'll just keep cool like I am. And
3: you must be very cool, Jerry. You are shaking as if you had a chill.
2: Yeah, I was just... Well, oh, golly.
4: We haven't passed a doorway he could have stepped into.
3: The captain would not have done that without telling us.
4: But he's gone, Joan, dear.
2: Well, maybe turned off at one of those other hallways.
3: I think not. The captain was with us until long after we passed the last cross corridor.
4: Well, just the same, I'm going back and look for him.
2: Now, don't get too scared, Mrs. Gregory. These Euclideans do things like this to you all the time.
3: Nevertheless, I feel that Mother is right. We must retrace our steps and endeavor to discover what took place.
2: Oh, okay. Back we go.
4: It should be only a few steps.
2: Oh! Yeah. Oh, he's right.
4: Well, this is a solid metal wall.
3: And yet this is the way we came. There is no other way.
4: We reversed our direction, and the corridor is too narrow to permit a turn we didn't notice. Yet there's a solid steel panel tightly closed against us.
2: Then it slid into place without a sound, and I'll bet the captain is on the other side of it.
3: Do not attempt to call out to him, Mother.
4: But, Joan,
3: What is best under these circumstances. The captain was deliberately separated from this party, and we would be foolish to attempt to locate him.
4: You mean we should leave him there without trying to reach him?
2: I guess Joan's right, Mrs. Gregory. We'd only make fools of ourselves trying to see anything these Euclideans didn't want us to see. And they really might hurt us if we made them too mad.
4: Well, yes, I can see that, but after...
3: We will proceed along the corridor as we were doing.
2: Yeah. We sure can't do Tix any good, and we'd better try to get somewhere.
4: Yes, but where?
2: Well, just anywhere except this hallway.
3: Jerry is wise, Mother. It is to our advantage to locate someone at once and receive some advice on our position.
4: Very well, Joan. Come on. It seems a terrible thing to leave Tex here somewhere and go on without him. But we couldn't do him any good if G-47 doesn't want us to reach him.
3: I took Jerry through many experiences even more terrifying than this. And we were not harmed, were we, Jerry? Jerry!
4: Stand still, Joan.
3: Jerry is gone!
4: Yes, and if we don't move from this spot, we may be able to see where he went.
3: I think not. There was no sound, no disturbance. Yet Jerry has vanished as completely as if he were in another world.
4: Yes, another world. Joan, we are in another world. A world that we don't understand. I'm going back and... Oh, that steel door wasn't more than a foot behind us.
3: And Jerry is undoubtedly behind that partition.
4: Well, I'm not going to stand for any more of this. They can come and put me in one of their cells if they want to. But I'm going to find out what's happening. Jerry! Jerry! Jerry!
3: Mother! Mother, please, that will do no good.
4: No. No, you're right. It won't do any good. Nothing does any good in this wild place. Oh, why doesn't someone come and take us? Take us to a cell. Take us before G-47. Do anything with us to get us out of this awful uncertainty.
3: Come, Mother. We will proceed.
4: Proceed into what?
3: That we will learn when the scientists are ready to have their wishes made known. We will walk rapidly and quietly.
4: Yes. Yes, we'll walk. Come on, Joan. We'll walk like this, putting one foot before the other, walking heavily on a steel floor, yet making no sound. And then one of us will be next, and one of us will be left alone. Alone to face what?
3: Be calm, Mother. Be calm.
4: Yes. Yes. Be calm while my world falls to pieces around me. Be calm while you're in danger. Hold tightly my hand, Joan. Oh, I'll never let them separate us. Hold tightly, Joan. Joan! Joan! Where are you, Joan?
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6: Lovely, isn't it? Mm. And as anyone can see, every bar is chunky.
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9: Yeah.
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0: Last week at the Purple Triangle headquarters, Jungle Jim was thrown into a dungeon cell after he attempted to avenge Lynn Chalmers for being struck by Derek Bluger. At the same time, at an eating place in Shanghai, General Lin Pu and Shanghai Lil met General Chan Hu, a Chinese deserter, and got his promise to act as a secret organizer for the Purple Triangle. Later at his quarters, Derek Bluger brought Jungle Jim face to face with Shanghai Lil. He told Jim that Lil had returned to him and the two of them would rule China together. Shanghai Lil did not deny it. The thrilling adventures of Jungle Jim are pictured each Sunday in the Comic Weekly, the world's greatest pictorial supplement of humor and adventure. The Comic Weekly, each page printed in full colors, is distributed everywhere as an integral part of your Hearst Sunday newspaper. And now we continue our story. A bugler stationed in the tower of the castle used by Derek Bluger and his officers as their quarters sounds a call. It's to announce the arrival of Yangtze's scout plane, which was dispatched on a flight to the hills to capture Jungle Jim's faithful servant, Kolu. As the scout plane circles in for a landing on the parade ground, Bluger, accompanied by General Lin Pu and Shanghai Lil, rushes out of the castle.
2: Come on, Lin Pu. You too, Lil. I'm anxious to get a good look at this native. I want to make sure we've got the right boy.
5: Well, you're getting smart at last, are you, Derek? You realize that mistakes sometimes occur.
2: Maybe I'm taking a page from your textbook of suspicion, Lil.
5: It's about time. It seems it's a hard lesson for you to learn.
7: As the proverbs say, learn easy, forget easy. Learn hard, forget hard, Shanghai Lil.
5: Derek's motto, if he were to adopt one, would be that old Chinese saw of yours. Never too great to learn.
2: All right, Lil, that's enough of that. Let's tend to business. Look at that big silver bird up there.
5: It's a great sight. With the lights from the tower playing on it.
2: If we weren't in radio communication with Yangtze at this very moment, guiding him down, I'd swear it was a government scout plane on patrol duty.
7: Quite so, most high superior. Our enemies think it's one of their planes when we use it for our flying headquarters.
2: Yes, you're right, Lin Pu. We'll be able to fly over the government camp without interference. Yensing.
8: Yes, most high superior.
2: Go down there where Yangtze's landed. Bring back the prisoner.
8: At once, most high superior.
7: Have idea of good comicality for perpetrating our national government.
5: Well, why don't you let us in on it so we can all laugh?
7: It's very easy to fly over foreign devil quarter in government plane and drop bomb.
5: Do you explain the joke later or give us some signal when to start laughing?
2: Lil's right for once. I don't get the point, Lin Pu.
7: It's custom of foreign devils to punish Chinese government by taking piece of land for violating neutrality of settlement.
5: Well, that would be one on them, all right.
2: And two on us.
5: How yes. come, Derek?
7: Yes, Most High Superior, I do not see.
2: Well, it's very simple. In the first place, it would be a wasted bomb. In the second place, the piece of land they'd take would make our empire that much smaller.
7: I never think of say.
5: There you go again, not thinking, Lin Pu.
2: Here comes Yensing with the native, what's he called, Lil?
5: Jim calls him Kolu. I call him, well, not that.
7: Black man, very powerful in appearance. We able find much use for his strength.
5: Yes, you will. That ebony ape won't budge for anybody but Jim.
2: Yeah, we'll see about that.
8: What? Halt! Here, black man's prisoner, most high superior.
2: Is this Jungle Jim's native boy, Lil?
5: Yes, it is, Derek. Hello, Kolu. Long time no see.
9: Yes, missy. Which one, Jim?
2: See here, Kolu. How would you like to be liberated?
9: What name?
2: Liberated. Set free from those bonds.
9: Kolu, give thanks, Tuan.
2: I'll give you your freedom and a beautiful new uniform if you'll promise to be faithful to me and the Purple Triangle.
9: Kolu no can do, Tuan. Kolu inside Tuan Jim.
5: But I tell you, Derek, where Jim goes, his native boy goes.
2: And that's more truth than poetry, Lil. Come on, Yensing. We'll put Kolu in the same cage as his precious Tuan Jim. You stay here, Lil. There's company for you, Bradley.
20: Who is it? Maybe I don't want to see it.
2: Don't flatter yourself. Lil isn't interested in coming down here to see you.
20: Well, I hope you don't consider yourself company. If you do, you can turn right around and go back. I'd rather be alone.
2: That's enough of that, Bradley. I haven't time for repartee. I brought your native boy down.
27: Oh, are you all right?
9: Yes, if one, Jim. You all right?
20: Oh, never better.
3: but I sure was worried about you.
9: Kolo worried for you, Quan Jim.
0: Open up the cell door, Yen Sing. Get this black boy off our hands for now. We've got more important matters to attend to. Besides, this brotherly reunion is killing me.
4: Yeah, in here, you.
3: Hurry up, Yen Sing.
4: Coming, Most High Superior.
0: Well, here we are where we started for, Kolo. The headquarters of Derek Bluger, but not exactly the way we planned.
9: Yes, it's one, Jim.
0: I thought you managed to get a good start back to Shanghai. When I last saw you, you were heading for the hills.
9: Yes, it's one, Jim. Me think me go fetch him help. Soldiers no watch Kolo all time.
0: No, I was the prize catch of the day. How did they capture you?
9: Me hide all day. When night come, me start travel. One time me hear air wagon in sky. Look, but no can see him.
0: Probably was flying without lights. And since you didn't see the airplane, you kept right on traveling, eh?
9: Yes, it's one, Jim. Then when Kolo walk where no place to hide, air wagon come down. Soldiers run out, catch him Kolo.
0: Yeah, I was afraid that was going to happen. I heard them send that plane after you.
9: Quan Jim, Kolo see white missy, bring him you Shanghai.
0: Lily DeVrio? Yeah. Well, you're no more surprised than I was, Kolo, to see her here.
9: White missy friend Bluger. Me think white missy friend Quan Jim.
0: That's what I thought, too. I wish you could have heard all the things she told me in Shanghai. How she liked me and hated this Derek Bluger, and how she hoped that I'd get him.
9: Kolo, no savvy white missy, Quan Jim.
0: I don't savvy her myself, Kolo. She seemed to know I'd been sent up here, so I didn't try to make it any secret. She seemed to be perfectly sincere, and I trusted her. And now I find she's still faithful to this murderous organization of the Purple Triangle.
9: Yes, it won. No good you think about white missy. Better for do something.
0: That's very sound advice, Kolo. And believe me, I do intend doing something. But I can't get over this double-crossing business as quick as I'd like to.
9: What we do now, Tuan?
0: I don't quite know yet.
9: Get out this room?
0: We haven't anything to get us out with, Kolo. And even if we did manage to escape from here, we'd be sure to get caught before we reached the gate. I haven't had a chance to look the camp over well enough to know the lay of the land. Say, you didn't get a look on your way here, did you?
9: No, Tuan. Bluger man try for bribe me, go with him. Me say, no. Him bring me here.
0: He try to bribe you to go with him?
9: Yes, it Tuan.
0: Kolo? I've got an idea.
1: A few days later, Derek Bluger calls a meeting of the commanders. At the appointed time, Shanghai Lil appears at the door.
5: Can I play too, Derek?
0: Come in, Lil. I assure you we're not playing. This is a most important meeting. I think it most advisable, since you are to be the new Empress of China, that you meet with us.
23: Quite so, Most High Superior.
0: May as well get used to sitting at my left, my dear. Come over here, between Lin Fu and me.
23: You permit me to speak to you, Shanghai Lil.
5: Oh, thanks. Who's got a cigarette?
23: Here you are.
5: Oh, thanks, Lin Fu. Remind me to pay you back, come the revolution.
0: Are we all here?
23: Yes, Most High Superior.
0: And let's get down to business. Men, I have the honor and pleasure to report that Shanghai Lil and General Lin Fu contacted the deserter General Chen Yu and have received his promise to act as secret organizer for the Purple Triangle Organization. Word has reached me through our spies that troops loyal to the Nanking government have converged on northern Guangdong province cities today. The southwestern 9th Army has evacuated Yingtak.
23: Have you heard, Most High Superior, regarding the Lutang province?
0: Yes. All is in readiness for us there, our spies report. We have only to give the signal.
23: May I quote proverb which says, he who does not follow words with deeds, no more terrible than storm on painted water.
0: You don't need to worry about me, General Lin Fu. I never say anything I don't mean, and I always do as I say. I should think you would have learned that lesson by now.
5: Come, Derek, stick to business. Leave off personalities for a little while.
0: All right. The next item to be taken up is finances. You all know as well as I do how desperately we need money. They say that an army goes on its stomach, while a revolution goes on its pocketbook. I think we're in position to get a generous donation to our war chest. All right, guard, let in the prisoner.
5: Oh, the Chalmers girl. What's the big idea, Derek? She hasn't any money.
6: Well, Mr. Bluger, I presume you finally realized that I'm of no use to you. When may I start home?
0: Miss Chalmers, again you are mistaken. I've just realized how valuable you are to us.
6: I don't see why you think that. I'm not the least bit interested in your paper doll and toy soldier empire. And even if I were, there's no place where I could fit into your organization.
0: Granted, Miss Chalmers. Your value lies in the fact that you are outside the organization.
6: I warn you, I won't lift a hand to help you.
0: I think you will.
2: Miss Chalmers, your father is no doubt worried about your disappearance. Isn't he?
6: Of course. He's probably frantic with anxiety.
5: Frantic is not the word for it. To use one of his own expressions, he was practically off his burner the last time we met.
2: Good. Then I should say he's in good shape for our proposition.
6: What proposition?
2: A little trade. If he'll give us what we want, we'll give him what he wants.
6: What are you trying to say, Mr. Bluger?
2: We'll give him back his daughter for £10,000.
6: Ransom?
2: What an ugly word. Shall we say a contribution to the cause?
6: My father isn't a rich man. Where could he get £10,000?
5: Fetch me, girlie, but he said he'd pay any amount to have you back.
2: He did, Lou?
5: Sure. I dropped in to see him before I joined up here, Derek, and he accused me of trying to shake him down for his daughter's safe return.
2: That's great. All right, Lynn Chalmers, you go back to your little iron nest and write a letter asking Daddy for that £10,000 to get you out.
6: But I tell you...
2: Keep still. Take it away, guard.
10: Yes, Montai Superior.
2: And that, men, will take care of finances for the present.
23: Most High Superior.
2: Well, Inbu?
23: One thing more. At a meeting of your staff officers this evening, it was decided that the prisoners, Jungle Jim Bradley, Lynn Chalmers, and the black man, Kolu, should be executed at once.
2: Oh, is that so? My staff officers decided that, eh? On what ground?
23: Expediency, Most High Superior. We cannot afford to chance their escaping.
2: Oh, don't worry. They won't escape. I'll feel that. Now, let's see what else I wish to take up.
23: A gun that bites the hardest shows his teeth the least.
2: What did you say, Linpo?
23: The best general thinks of wise strategy before blind courage, Most High Superior.
2: That's right, Linpo. That's just what I do. That's why I'm having the Chalmers girl send the man for money. When I get it, you can do with the prisoners as you please.
5: Honorable to the core, eh, Derek?
2: It was you, my dear Lil, who said the other night, all's fair in love and war.
5: And you take only the latter seriously.
2: I didn't say that. Is there any further business to be taken up at this meeting? If not, meeting's adjourned. Coming with me, Lil?
5: I'll go to you a little later. I want to borrow another cigarette from Lynn Cool.
2: All right. See you later, then.
5: Lynn Cool?
23: Yes, Shanghai Lynn?
5: Remember what I told you some time ago? About keeping your eye on Derek Bluger?
23: Yes, Shanghai Lil.
5: Well, have you picked that exit yet?
23: So far, I have seen no need. General Bluger at top form. Like tool leader, he at peak of project with plans.
5: You like proverbs. Don't forget the old saying, it's always the good climber who falls from the top of the tree.
23: That, Shanghai Lil, remains to be seen.
5: All right, General. We'll see what we shall see.
0: Later that night, outside Bluger's castle, a sentry keeps his eye on a lighted window. Suddenly, the light goes out. The sentry waits expectantly, and then... a small metal tube falls at his feet. What is in the metal tube, and who dropped it from the castle window? The adventures you have just heard dramatized are pictured in full-color action pictures in the Big Comic Weekly, distributed with your Hearst Sunday newspaper everywhere. In the Big Comic Weekly, the world's greatest pictorial supplement of humor and adventure, you will find all the famous characters who live in the world of color pictures. There's Skippy, Bringing Up Father, Barney Google, Judge Piffle, Toots and Casper, Flash Gordon, and many, many others. Don't forget our date next week. Same time, same station, for a continuation of the adventures of Jungle Jim.

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0: 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They eat a great many of these. They peel them with their metal knives. Boil them for 20 of their minutes. Then they smash them all to bits. They are clearly the most primitive people.
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0: From the black core of dark Africa, land of enchantment, mystery, and violence, comes one of the most colorful figures of all time. Transcribed from the immortal pen of Edgar Rice Burroughs, Tarzan, the bronzed white son of the jungle. And now, in the very words of Mr. Burroughs, the story of life or death.
1: To the people of Punya, the arrival of a Barua, a letter, is an event of great importance. This one had been sent from Umdur Mara to the last stop of the Kasaya Railroad. From there, runners had carried it to the edge of the Middle Congo, and from that point it had been relayed on the talking drums of the jungle. It was addressed to Tarzan, and after much discussion, a young warrior named Natisa was elected to take the message to Tarzan's seacoast cabin. As Natisa neared the cabin, he quickened his footsteps. Life is not held dearly in the jungle. Still, the message had said that three lives were at stake.
2: Come in, Natisa.
3: How you know is Natisa? Tarzan see through closed door?
4: More than an hour ago, Yusha, the wind, told me that one of my Punya brothers was approaching.
3: But how you know is Natisa?
4: I hate to give my secrets away, but I was swimming in the lagoon to the east of here when you passed. I caught your scent, and then I traveled by the upper level of jungle growth until I saw you clearly and determined you were a friend.
3: Natisa not see you?
4: I was less than a foot away from you.
3: Why you not speak?
4: You were traveling in the direction of my cabin, and you had no worried look upon your face, so I assumed it was a social call. I returned home so I could greet you like a good host.
3: Is not what you say a call?
4: Not a social call? The Punyas are in trouble? Torgo is sick? The corn fails?
3: No. Natisa bring Barua to Tarzan.
4: A letter for me? Well, where is it?
3: Matu Andika Ye, on hunting trip.
4: The man who writes is on a hunting trip? Well, then how could he...
3: Natisa carry message in head. Is from Elephant of Umdur Mara.
4: An important man. What did he say?
3: He say Tarzan come to Umdur Mara.
4: Oh. No. They're not luring me from the jungle again.
3: He say much important.
4: Some local feud they want settled, I suppose, huh?
3: No. It is not about natives. Baru about white people. Two men, one woman.
4: Oh, what about them?
3: Elephant of Umdur Mara say life of men and women at stake. Only Tarzan can save lives.
4: And I could have known this an hour ago.
3: Natisa, sorry.
4: No, it is not your fault, but I shall have to leave at once, and I must fly as fast as Ikona the Eagle before Africa claims the lives of three more victims.

0: In the days when Tarzan spoke only the language of the apes, he had shared the jungle's light regard for lives. But in recent years, he had developed a quality of mercy. And so he traveled as fast as Bara the deer on his way to Amdur Mara, where the letter had said that 3 lives were at stake. And his mission took on added importance upon his arrival at the ornate palace of the Alifin of Amdur Mara. Putting aside the customary ceremonials of the Orient, the Alifin's courtiers lost little time in ushering Tarzan into the private chamber of their potentate.
1: I bid you welcome, Lord of the Jungle.
2: Thank you, great ruler of Amdur Mara. I came as quickly as I could.
1: Truly, you came upon winged feet.
2: Where are the people whose lives are in danger? What is the nature of their peril?
1: We will come to that in good time. Pray be seated on a rug or an ottoman, and I will send for cool wine. Perhaps you would have a dancing girl entertain us before we get to the business at hand.
2: The business at hand? The message you sent me, unless the natives garbled it badly, said that it was urgent that I arrive here at once, that lives were at stake.
1: Ah, you have lost nothing of your impatience since last we met.
2: I did not mean to appear rude, but I traveled both night and day to arrive here quickly. I did not travel at that rate of speed to drink your wine or be entertained by your dancing girls.
1: Then we will dispense with the entertainment and speak of the favor I seek of you.
2: Favor?
1: In a small antechamber adjoining this one are 3 Americans. One is an old man whose name is Pierce Ingersoll. As you may know, he is an international figure in the fields of petroleum development and finance.
2: And he is in some great trouble?
1: The usual trouble of a man who has already enjoyed the normal span of life, but is unwilling to die.
2: Unwilling?
1: He has heard of a fountain of youth in the jungle, and he and his daughter and son-in-law, Barbara and Cliff Powers, have come to find it.
2: Like so many other fools before them.
1: This fool falls into a very special category. His influence in Amdur Mara is great. He owns valuable leaseholds and land grants. He has stated flatly that unless I am of help to him, he will give up all his interests here. It would mean the end of my reign.
2: That would be most unfortunate. You have been a just ruler. But what is my connection with this matter?
1: They have a map that designates the position of this fountain of eternal youth. I have been unable to secure a professional guide, so I sent for you.
2: You had the audacity to send a message that 3 lives were at stake in order to lure me from my jungle to act as a guide?
1: Their lives do hang in the balance, for they insist that with or without guides, they intend to find this magical spring in the land of the Mahumazori.
2: The land of the Mahumazori? I do not wonder that you are unable to secure a guide for them.
1: Precisely.
2: I have never been to the land of the Mahumazori, but legend has it that they are the fiercest tribe on the entire continent.
1: Tarzan, I implore you with every means at my command to escort Ingersoll and his party. I do not expect them to find any elixir that will make them live forever, but at least with you, they have some chance of returning alive.
2: Even with me, their chances would not be great. Really, I have no heart for this mission.
1: Tarzan, I beg of you. So much depends on it.
2: Do you really believe your position would be in jeopardy if I refuse?
1: My position as a ruler and the livelihood of hundreds of natives who work in his oil fields. Also, the livelihood of many clerks and minor officials who work in his offices here.
2: I see. Well, I am confident that no fountain of eternal life exists, but I cannot let them throw their lives away in the jungle. Nor can I be responsible for your loss of power and your subjects' loss of employment.
1: You will do it, then.
2: You may tell Mr. Ingersoll that we leave tomorrow for the land of the Mahumazori.
0: That night, the destination of the safari Tarzan had agreed to lead was whispered in the native huts and the cafes of Amdur Mara. The land of the Mahumazori was Mugilo, taboo. And when the safari set out, it contained not a single askari, porter, or gun bearer. Only the 3 Americans and Tarzan.
1: Well, you needn't worry, Tarzan. I'm quite capable of walking every inch of the way. I may be old, but I'm not feeble.
2: You seem in remarkable condition for your years. Cliff, Barbara, keep to the center of the path. Many snakes and small animals hide in the long grass at each side of it.
3: We'll be careful.
4: I'll
3: Okay, the center it is.
1: Cliff, at 43 isn't as good condition as I am.
2: Your daughter looks very fragile.
1: Barbara's tougher than she looks and more mature. You wouldn't guess that she's over 30, would you?
2: I haven't been speculating on Cliff's age, nor Barbara's, nor yours. Age is not as important to me as it seems to be to you.
1: It is important to me. I've made millions. I have everything I want now, but I didn't when I was young. And I'm not giving these things up now that I have them. That's why I have to find this fountain of eternal life.
2: You understand that I have no belief in the existence of this fountain.
1: But I have the map. I paid a great deal of money for it, and I'm convinced...
2: Maps are sold by cheap adventurers the world over. They're like maps of buried gold treasures or secret formulas for turning water into petroleum.
1: I know. But where else can I turn for any hope of living another 50, another 100 years?
2: Stop where you are. Mr. Ingersoll, wait here.
4: Is something wrong?
5: What's up?
2: Quiet.
4: It's a snake. Cliff, do something.
5: I don't know what to... Hey, look. Tarzan. He's stepping right in its path.
4: It's coiling to strike.
5: It's springing.
4: Tarzan's caught the snake by his tail.
2: Watch out. Don't get in the way as I swing it.
5: Smashed against a rock. Killed in one quick movement. Tarzan, that's the most remarkable thing...
4: Why did you do that?
2: It is the victory cry of the savage bull ape. I am a man of the jungle. I have lived all of my life here. But can't you see that you do not belong here? That your life and your training have not equipped you to protect yourself in the jungle?
4: We're not turning back.
5: We know it's risky, but we're game.
1: Was that a poisonous snake, Tarzan?
2: One of the most deadly, Mr. Ingersoll. The natives call it the Yamolinga. The white men refer to it as the red boomslang. Mr. Ingersoll, you and Cliff bring up the rear. I shall go ahead with Barbara.
1: All right.
5: Yeah, might be safer for all of us that way.
1: Well, I never saw anything like that. Thing I ever saw.
2: Barbara?
4: Yes, Tarzan?
2: It's clear why your father is willing to risk his life to find this fountain, for he's near the end of his allotted years. But why are you and your husband willing to risk your lives?
4: For father's sake. You see, he's worked hard all his life. He's given me everything I ever wanted. He's made things a lot easier for Cliff. So why shouldn't we take a chance for him?
2: You know that even if we escape death from some savage animal or from the warriors of Mhumazuri, a man of your father's age may not be able to withstand the rigors of this trek.
4: Yes, I know.
2: I suppose that if he should die and you and Cliff live, all of the millions he's accumulated would go to you, huh?
4: And I'm not sorry I slapped you either.
2: I apologize. Please forgive me, Barbara. But I've met so many conniving, greedy people among those who come into my jungle.
4: It may interest you to know that upon father's death, the bulk of his estate goes to charity. He believes Cliff and I should make our own way in the world. Well, he's helped us, of course, but we'll get no fortune when he dies. So I'd advise you to forget about analyzing our motives and concentrate on the task of getting us to the land of the Mhumazuri.
0: And so the small safari plunged deep into the jungle, into the heart of the Black Congo. Behind were left the last outposts of civilization. And after many weary weeks, they drew close to the land of the mysterious Mhumazuri tribe. The strange thing was that no scouts appeared to tell the tribe of their coming. No sentries peered at them from the concealment of trees or rocks. Things were almost too peaceful as Tarzan and the three Americans passed into a district of lush green foliage.
2: Let's quicken our pace just a little, Cliff. I don't want Barbara and Mr. Ingersoll to get too far ahead.
5: I'm going as fast as I can. Barbara stood this trip a lot better than I have. And Dad's so anxious to find the fountain that he acts as though he were taking part in a track meet. I hope he's not disappointed.
2: The last time I mentioned that you and Barbara might have some ulterior motives in permitting Mr. Ingersoll to make this trip, I had my face slapped. But tell me, Cliff, aren't you at all resentful of the fact that you will not come into his fortune when he dies?
5: No, I'm not. He worked hard to accumulate his money. It's only fair that I should work for mine. He's always been good to us during his lifetime. That's the important thing.
2: Oh, it's refreshing to find people like Barbara and you. Oh, I think they're getting too far ahead. Barbara! Mr. Ingersoll?
4: Yes?
5: Wait for us, darling.
1: Hurry up then, Cliff.
2: Cliff is having trouble with his feet. I want the four of us together from now on.
1: You haven't caught the scent of some savage animal again.
2: No, not that of man. And yet this district has been traversed lately. Otherwise, we would not be able to travel without chopping our way through the brush.
5: Well, I'd call it pretty lucky.
2: And I would call it dangerous. Have you noticed how still it is?
4: Yes, it is quiet.
2: That is not the nature of the jungle. I shall walk ahead. The rest of you follow closely on my heels.
1: We're set a good pace, Tarzan.
4: Not too fast for Cliff, though.
5: I'll be all right. It's a sensitive...
4: No!
5: Oh,
4: we're falling!
5: What's happened to us?
4: Where are we?
2: We're at the bottom of a pitfall. One of the deepest and the most cleverly contrived traps I've ever seen. Mr. Ingersoll, are you all right?
1: I'm not sure. I think so.
2: And Barbara? Cliff?
4: I'm all right.
5: Just a little dazed.
2: There wasn't a sign of that trap. The Mahumazaris must have spent months getting the grass to grow over the edges of this pit.
1: Can we get out of it?
2: I doubt it. Must be 50 feet to the surface. If they'd not put these soft bars at the bottom, we might all be dead.
5: Can't you climb out and then lower a rope or something to us?
2: No, even I cannot scale 50 feet of smooth rock. No, I'm afraid that our search for eternal life will end in a slow death.

0: In just a moment, we shall return with the exciting conclusion of Life or Death. Night found Tarzan and his three companions still at the bottom of the pitfall. Tarzan was worried, of course, but it did not affect his keen senses and his animal alertness. Although the night was black as ink, he became aware of hundreds of eyes almost before they approached the pit and stared down over the edge.
1: Speak, Madam Mahomazori!
2: Someone's up there.
3: Hundreds of natives, but I can't make out their features in the dark.
4: I can see eyes. It could be animals.
5: Animals?
3: No, they're the eyes of men. They're too cruel for the animal kingdom.
1: Speak, Madam Mahomazori! Tell us why you hold us prisoners in this trap.
6: You enemies come steal secret of fountain.
5: The fountain. Did you hear that?
1: It is true we desire to learn of the fountain. But we are friends who have brought you presents of Americana cloth and beads and salt with which to repay you.
6: Pass up all bows, knives, other weapons. Then bring up Chumley and other presents. We lower ladder of rope. Come one at a time. Our warriors watch. Do not try escape.
3: I shall go first. Cliff, you bring up the rear and make no sudden movements. Natives act first and think afterwards.
1: I come with gifts, Chief of Mahomazori.
4: Be careful, Tarzan. If anything happened to you, we'd be sunk.
1: Here, our only weapons.
6: Bring presents up?
3: I have some in my pack. The others bring the rest. Here is Americana cloth with which to make robes for your men and dresses for your women.
6: Is good. Wear rest presents.
3: Here's another of our party. Barbara,
2: yes.
3: Open your knapsack.
2: Yes, of course. Here.
3: For you, great chief. Beads, ornaments of glass, rings, and bracelets.
6: Is good. Wear rest of presents.
3: Mr. Ingersoll, are you... Oh, there you are. Just a minute. Now, a great bag of salt and a box of small sticks that make fire.
6: How they work.
3: I shall show you. Watch.
2: You mean they've never seen a match?
3: Quiet. Cliff, give me everything in your pockets. You'll watch first. Good.
1: Great chief, here is small stone with a heart whose beat you can hear if you hold it to your ear. And a stick that makes marks. And a small face that always points to the north wind.
6: It's good presents for Kubwaku. He talked to warrior.
4: Can we make a break for it now?
3: We couldn't get 10 feet.
2: What did he say his name was? Kubwaku?
3: No, that just means big great chief.
2: Oh.
3: But I think we've impressed him with our presence.
5: Ask him about the fountain.
3: Now, there will be time for that. He's consulted with the others. He'll tell us what our chances are now.
6: Warriors and Kubwaku like presents white men bring.
3: Now, they prove we are friends.
6: Never before Mahomazori let any outside tribe drink from fountain. Never before we spare life of stranger. But this time, because of presents, we break rule.
2: Oh, thank heavens.
4: You turned the trick, Tarzan.
6: Presents are price of one life. White strangers decide which one lives.
0: Tarzan and the others were made to march single file, and curious natives crowded about them as they entered the crawl. There was no sign of the Fountain of Youth, but one thing impressed itself on the minds of each of the prisoners. Nowhere in the village was there anyone who appeared to be more than 30 years of age. The prisoners were herded into a small, well-guarded hut, but they were not overly worried about their fate. Their minds were too intent upon the thought that this was indeed the land of eternal youth.
2: Tarzan, what was the Kubwaku mumbling to you about?
3: Well, he merely enlarged upon his statement at the pit. He says they will allow one of us to drink from the fountain and to leave this land unmolested. The rest of us will die.
4: Do you believe they have a fountain?
5: Of course they do. Did you see any old people in the village?
2: The Kubwaku seemed about the oldest, and he couldn't be more than 30.
3: He claims to be nearly 360. He's the oldest of the tribe.
2: 360.
5: You see, I was right all along.
4: It won't do you much good, Dad. Surely you wouldn't select yourself as the one to live.
5: Why not?
4: Why not? Because you've had your chance at life. Barbara and I are still young. It should be one of us.
2: One of us? You mean you're not withdrawing in my favor? You are my husband.
4: Sure, I'm your husband. The guy who married the Ingersoll heiress for all the good it ever did me.
2: What? Cliff!
4: Well, let me tell you something. If I get the secret of the fountain, I'll make my own fortune. I'll make the Ingersoll millions look like peanuts.
2: No. Well, I'm certainly glad to know how you feel, Cliff. But don't forget, when it comes to a vote on who lives, I can count on my own father. Just imagine, going back home, being the only woman in her crowd who grows no older. No gray hair, no wrinkles. No losing of my husband to a younger woman.
4: What do you mean?
2: Oh, I knew about that Hayes woman.
5: Children, children, children.
1: Yes. Let's hear what Mr. Ingersoll has to say now.
5: It's just this. I organized this hunting party, I secured the map, and I financed every penny of this safari. If anyone's going to learn the secret and return home, it's going to be me.
4: Well, looks like a tie vote. Unless Tarzan's going to be the only noble one here.
1: Nobility would avail me no more than you. Do you hear that drum?
4: Yeah?
2: What does it mean?
1: It is the drum of death. The promise of the Kubwaku that one of us should live was a hollow joke. When their celebration has reached its peak, we shall be led to their ceremonial place, tortured, and then killed. Perhaps within sight of their fountain of everlasting life. It was the time of the full moon, and the tribal circle was bathed in the golden glow of moonlight as the savages of Mahumazore danced with frenzied abandon. This was no mere festival dance or preparation for war. This was the dance of death. Gradually, the guards who surrounded the hut containing the prisoners drifted to the tribal fire. But Tarzan hesitated. He might escape, but how could he live in the jungle without even a hunting knife? And what of the others? While he pondered the question, the door of the hut suddenly swung open.
7: The Kubwaku!
5: Here. Bow, arrows, hunting knife, flintlock gun. Run with me to forest. Make escape.
1: What sort of a trick is this?
4: What's he up to?
5: No trick. Tribe lock Kubwaku in temple. He get out, come to you. Together we escape.
1: What are you escaping from?
5: From death they plan for me. No time now to talk. Soon find Kubwaku gone. Chase him and you.
1: Well, I don't know what this is all about, but he has brought us weapons, and we have little to lose by trying to escape now.
5: I'm not leaving, not without the secret of eternal life.
2: Nor I. Why, a woman would have to be crazy to leave a place where you can live to be 360 and still look like Kubwaku here.
4: Oh, that part of it's nonsense. I can see that now. Tell her you're not that age, Kubwaku.
5: No, that's true. Kubwaku 360.
1: They're coming closer. Come on, we have no time.
5: I'll stay here.
1: Don't be a fool, Ingersoll.
2: I'll be a fool with him.
4: Not me. I'm coming along.
1: The others are coming, too. Kubwa, you're powerful. You carry the old man. I'll take the girl.
0: Through the night, they ran. The native chief carrying the old man, Tarzan carrying Barbara, Cliff staggering in their wake. And behind them came the natives of Mahumazore. But by dawn, they had outdistanced the warriors. And as they stopped to rest, Tarzan faced the strange fugitive from his tribe.
1: Well, I think it's time for an explanation. Why were your people about to kill you, Kubwaku? Did it have something to do with us?
5: No, it was my time.
2: Your time?
5: Once Mahumazore weak people. Other tribes raid Mahumazore village often. Warriors kill defending old people. Then chiefs say kill all old people. With only young we strong.
8: There were no old people in the village.
5: Law passed. Soon only young people in village. We make up story about fountain of youth. Other tribes think we have great secret, great power. They afraid we live in peace.
4: Then there is no fountain?
5: No.
2: But you said it was true, that you're 360.
5: Is true. Today, Kubwa has day of birth.
2: Your birthday?
5: Kubwa think they not kill him because he chief. But law is law. Every member of Mahumazore die when he reached 360. Only young man live.
4: Now, this is getting crazier and crazier. You can't tell me this man is 360, or that men of his tribe are young until they're 359 without some fountain or something.
5: At last moon, when Kubwa 359, he's still young.
2: What strikes you as so terribly funny, Tarzan?
1: The solution to the secret of the Mahumazore. He says at the last moon he was 359, and at this full moon he is 360.
4: Yes?
1: Well, can't you see? These natives figure only by the moon. He's not 360 years old, but that many moons old.
4: You'd have to divide that number by 12. He's 30 years old.
1: And had he died at 30, according to the customs of his tribe, all of us would have died seeking that which does not exist. A magical elixir to keep us upon this earth longer than the span allotted by the great chief of us all.

0: In just a moment, a preview of our next story of The Lord of the Jungle. One day in 1867, a child who lived on a farm near Africa's Orange River found a pebble that glittered pleasantly in the sun. It was the first diamond ever found on the Dark Continent, and the small pebble formed the foundation stone of great industry, fabulous wealth, and dark violence. D for Diamonds and Death is our next story of Tarzan.
1: Tarzan, a transcribed creation of the famous Edgar Rice Burroughs, is produced by Walter White, Jr., prepared for radio by Bud Lesser, with original music by Albert Glasser. 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

0: seek him here, they seek him there. Those Frenches seek him everywhere. Is he in heaven? Is he in hell? That damned elusive Pimpernel.
1: The Adventures of the Scarlet Pimpernel, starring Marius Goring as Sir Percy Blakeney.

0: strictly speaking, the adventure I'm going to relate isn't mine at all. I was only the cause of it. Most of the work on the danger fell to Tony Dewhurst, Harding and Burns, either of whom could always be relied upon to carry a banner for the league if I were engaged elsewhere, and in a sense, I was engaged.
1: Why, Harding, come on in. It's good to see you.
2: Oh, glad to see you, Tony.
1: It's my servant's night off. Stay there a moment. I'll light the way for you. There we are. Come on into the library. What's the matter?
2: You look as though you've seen a ghost.
3: I have some terrible news.
2: It's not Blakeney.
3: I'm afraid so.
2: What is it?
3: I've just come from Dover.
2: Did you meet Burns?
3: Yes. He arrived back yesterday morning. Blakeney was taken prisoner in a battle with Spanish troops near Ardennes.
2: When?
3: 3 weeks ago. But there's one gleam of hope. Burns thinks he was wearing Spanish uniform, so the chances are that he may not be recognized.
2: Does Burns know where he is now?
3: It's not certain, but most of the prisoners captured in the Ardennes area are being shipped off to Ile de Sens.
2: Oh?
3: It's a small island a few miles north of Marseille.
2: So he may be there. How many of the league can you muster?
3: Only Burns, I'm afraid, at short notice.
2: Well, we ought to start immediately. Go round to the stables and wake my groom up, will you?
3: Right.
2: Tell him to saddle up 2 mares. Now, let's see. With luck, we'll make Dover in 3 stages and arrive tomorrow afternoon.
0: After riding all night and most of the next day, they were dog-tired when they reached Dover. They found Burns at the Mitre Arms, a small inn near the harbour.
2: Oh, it's wonderful to sit down. I mean, that's something other than horse flesh. Well, Burns, what news?
4: There's a small bark due to sail for Belgium in a couple of days' time.
2: Uh-huh.
4: The captain's a friend of mine. He'll take us across on tonight's tide.
2: Good.
4: Incidentally, there's one other item of news that's encouraging.
2: Well, for heaven's sake, let's hear it. We need some encouragement.
4: They brought some French prisoners ashore this morning. I got the officer in charge to let me see them. I mentioned the Scarlet Pimpernel just to get them talking. Not one of them knew he'd been captured.
2: Well, that's the sort of news that would have traveled.
4: It means he's still alive. Blakeney's... Come in, Captain. Captain, I want you to meet 2 friends of mine. Dewhurst, Harding, Captain Gough.
5: Many have them.
6: No servant, gentlemen.
2: A drink, Captain?
6: No, thank you. I just came to warn you that we're due for a rough crossing tonight.
2: Ah, thank you, Captain. Burns is the worst sailor possible.
4: I'll take a wee bottle of scotch with me.
6: You can come aboard when you like, gentlemen.
0: It was one of the worst storms of the year. But by morning it abated, and in comparative calm, the bark stood offshore, south of Calais.
2: Goodbye, Captain. Thanks for everything.
6: I hope you're feeling none the worse for the trip. Good luck on your mission.
2: I think we shall need it.
3: They're both ready, Tony. Goodbye, Captain.
6: Goodbye, sir.

0: I have much more sailing to do. I'm going to resign.
1: We're halfway there, Bert. As soon as we get ashore, we can change into our peasant clothes.
2: Yes, I'll be glad to get this fisherman rig out of. It stinks of mackerel.
1: It's as well you've got it on. Here comes the patrol. Out with the nets, lads, quick as you can.
3: Ahoy!
1: These are talking to me.
3: Hail there! You in the boat!
4: Yes, citizen captain!
3: Don't you know fishing is forbidden in this area?
4: Oh, I'm sorry, captain. We had to come in, sir, to escape the storm last night. We lost our entire catch.
3: Why are you here?
4: We supplied the soldiers' camp in Moolah, captain. The commandant does not consider the bad weather conditions if he misses his breakfast.
3: Just enough for the commandant, then. And get on your way.
4: Yes, captain.
1: First call. Keep your mind on the commandant's breakfast. They're still watching us.
0: Tony.
1: Yeah?
0: Is there a camp at Moolah?
1: I wasn't going to break the news to you yet, but there's no such place as Moolah. Uh-huh. I hope for your sake no one breaks the news to the captain.
5: Luckily for them, no one did break the news to the captain. They came ashore an hour later without further mishap, changed into their peasant's clothes, and started their long journey south. By night, they rode on stolen horses, abandoning them by day. Then, on foot until midday, a rest, and occasionally they slept. After 10 days, they arrived at a point on the coast, 20 miles north of Marseille.
1: There's a farm just ahead. Stay here, and I'll make a few discreet inquiries.
0: I'll have to be very discreet to avoid suspicion.
1: Wait. Now, look beyond that cliff. Oh, soldiers embarking in small boats.
0: They're either joining a troop ship or going to the Ile de Sang.
1: Now, we'll make for the other side of the headland. We may see it from there. Stop here. Keep well down.
0: There it is. 2 miles away, that's all. You can see the boats quite clearly from here.
1: By nightfall, we can probably borrow one.
5: By nightfall, only one sentry was left to guard the boats. Their first task was to put him out of action without making a sound. Only a few hundred yards away was a soldier's camp. A yell from the sentry or the noise of a shot would bring 500 men in search for them. And that is precisely what happened.
1: He's resting on the gunwale of the first boat. That's the one we want. It's lying on a strip of sand. Listen.
0: Mr. Patrol,
1: if you have to breathe, do it very quietly.
3: Sentry! All well!
1: Now, I'll make out I've lost my way. Harding, you use the breakwater as cover and come round behind him. Burns, keep watch.
6: Right.
1: Ready?
6: Ready.
1: Don't start till you hear us talking.
3: Halt! Give her up!
4: Friend! I mistook the beach. I saw the boats from the cliff top and imagined them to be mine.
3: So, let me see your paper.
4: My papers? Ah, yes.
3: These papers are not...
4: Oh, yes, they are.
3: Patrol!
4: Run for it! Look out, Harding!

0: That was a close thing. You all right, Hardy?
1: Yes, I'm all right. We're burned.
0: Yeah. Well, keep well down. Both of you. Keep well down. There must be 100 soldiers looking for us. If we stay in these woods, we rely on luck. If we make a break for the open, we expose ourselves. Which do you favor, Les?
1: Well, I'm for taking the chance.
0: Same here.
1: Well, come on.
2: They escaped from the woods, leaving the soldiers still searching for them. They were only just in time. 3 miles away, they came upon a small group of caravans. At first, they thought it was a gypsy encampment. Then they heard strange sounds issuing from somewhere, quite close at hand.
0: What the devil's that?
1: Well, if we were in darkest Africa, I'd say it was lions. It's a circus. Look, there's a marquee.
0: Shh!
3: The marquee's only a few yards away. Crawl on your belly.
1: What if they search the camp?
3: If they meant to, they'd have started by now. Here's Burns. Now, under this flap. You first, Harding.
4: Ow! Oh, that's better.
1: Oh, feels a bit safer in here, I must say.
5: Hello?
3: A light. Yes, it is a light. It's someone coming towards us.
1: Somebody carrying a lamp.
6: Who is there?
4: We are looking for a place to spend the night.
6: Travelers?
4: Yes, we couldn't find an inn, so we thought we'd use this for a few hours, if no one minds.
6: You don't fool me, citizen.
4: Oh?
6: I heard the soldiers just now. You've escaped from Ile de Son, haven't you?
4: What makes you think that?
6: Don't worry, citizen, you're in good company. There are 15 of us in this marquee. Oh. We got away early this morning.
7: Some new arrivals from Ile de Son, sir.
8: Thank you,
7: sir.
8: Good
4: to meet you.
7: Welcome to
4: Were you political prisoners?
6: We were indeed, monsieur. We'd still be there if it wasn't for the... Well, never mind about that.
4: If it wasn't for whom, monsieur?
6: It's rumored that the Scarlet Pimpernel is on the island. No one but he could have organized such an escape as ours.
4: You say it's rumored. Does anyone but yourselves think he is there?
6: Only the prisoners.
4: Have you seen him?
6: No, I may have done. No one knows what he looks like.
4: How many has he helped to escape altogether?
6: Oh, about 50, I am. You speak English?
4: Yes, I'll tell you the truth now, monsieur. We are the Pimpernel's friends. We didn't escape tonight. We've come here to try and rescue him.
6: Well, after tonight, he'll need all the help he can get. They've doubled the guard on the island. I'll tell you how you can get there.
2: The prisoners I had helped to escape used a pontoon, capable of carrying up to 15 men. It lay in a small creek where they had left it about a mile away from the circus camp. Tony and his friends found it about 4 o'clock in the morning. They had just enough time to get to the island before dawn.
4: Oh, we've made it. All clear, lads? Drag the pontoon up on the beach.
1: Right.
4: Now, this looks like a cave. We'd better hide it in there.
1: We'll need it again.
4: There's a footpath to the right, about 50 yards.
1: I'll go on ahead. I'll give you the signal to follow.
4: Wait there.
5: Oh, nice and peaceful, huh? There's something very comforting about the sound of an owl.
1: Oh, I don't like the place. What's the word? Sinister.
5: Rubbish. It's grand. Listen to the sigh of the wind in the trees.
1: Yeah.
5: The gentle lap of the water against the shore. Look at the soft radiance of the moon.
1: Heaven's name, what's that?
5: Don't move, Burn.
1: Wait for Tony.
3: Harding.
1: Yes?
3: What was that noise?
1: The devil himself by the side of it. Look! Just ahead! Something horrible! It's moving towards us!

0: standing with their backs to the cave, they watched a thin, wraith-like figure shuffling slowly across the beach towards them. There was a long moment of suspense as a cloud scurried across the moon, and for a moment the figure dissolved into blackness. Then, as the cloud moved on, a broad finger of moonlight disclosed an old man. Tattered rags hung on his bent, twisted body. A long white beard adorned an emaciated face that might have been 100 years old. His eyes, deep set and ringed by great hollows, glared malevolently as he stopped a few feet away to observe them.
1: Scared you, didn't I?
2: You did.
1: I meant to scare you. That was the whole idea. My name is Dupont. Mad Dupont, they call me.
2: It is a lovely evening, monsieur, isn't it?
1: Delightful.
2: Do they let you wander about the island just as you like?
1: Oh, yes. You see, I own the place. Mind you, you wouldn't think so by the look of me. Can I direct you anywhere?
2: Well, yes, you can. We are looking for the political prisoners, compadre.
1: Oh, are you? Well, now let me see. Now, take that path.
2: Yes.
1: When you get to the top of the cliff, you'll find some woods. The path goes through them. When you reach the other side, you'll see miles of fencing. And that's where they keep the prisoners.
2: Thank you very much.
1: Oh, no, you can't miss it.
2: Thank you very much indeed. Good night.
1: Good night.
0: As they approached the fringe of the trees, they could see distant lights from the compound. They moved warily now, alert for the first hint of danger. They reached the other side of the trees with only 200 yards now separating them from the compound.
3: I'm going to try and slip over that fence. In the morning, I'll join the prisoners when they assemble.
4: What do you want us to do?
3: Well, try and get the layout of the island. Work out an alternative escape route in case of accidents. As soon as I get news of Blakeney, I'll join you here and we'll decide on the next course.
4: I can see the guard.
3: Yes, he'll start off in a moment. I'll slip in behind him.
4: Now, he's moving away.
3: Right.
0: Tony reached the political prisoners' compound without mishap. In spite of the recent escapes, and although their strength had nearly doubled, the guards were by no means strict. The morning's general assembly consisted of a rough count, and if one or two were missing, a routine search was made over the island, and the prisoners shot if recaptured. Tony's presence in the compound escaped undue attention, and he was able to pursue his inquiries about me.
2: I hear there were more escapes last night, monsieur.
5: 15 or 20. Yeah. There is no doubt this elusive Pimpernel they talk about is here on the island organizing them.
2: An amazing man. What courage and enterprise.
5: You are right, monsieur. I wonder how many poor devils owe their lives to him.
2: Is it possible, monsieur, that we may get word from him about ourselves?
5: They say he is concerned only with those who are in danger of execution. At any moment now, such an eventuality may befall any of us.
2: Why do you think that?
5: I heard one of the guards talking last night. The commandant has been trying to keep the news of the escapes from the ears of Chauvelin. There will be stricter measures from today, and possibly reprisals.
0: The warning given to Tony was by no means an idle one. In the afternoon, the prisoners were assembled for inspection by the commandant, and 30 of them picked at random and ordered to fall out from arrest. Among these was Tony. Silence was ordered so that the commandant could address them all.
6: No doubt you have been greatly encouraged by the recent incidents. Perhaps many of you are at this moment plotting your own escape. It is now necessary for me to enforce stern measures against the further repetition of last night's events. The men I have selected are to represent the object lesson by which I intend to discourage you. They will be shot immediately.
0: The execution of the first 15 men took place in the open square ringed by the prisoners' huts. Tony was number 17. Unaware of Tony's impending fate, I chose that moment to give the signal for the biggest escape I had as yet organized from the island. 200 prisoners were involved. The previous night, arms had been distributed secretly, and I myself led the escape to the beaches. Meanwhile, the diversion caused by the escape was enough to throw the guard in Tony's compound into utter confusion. The executions were suspended, and the prisoners huddled into a tight mass in the square.
7: Sergeant, take half your men and join A Company!
0: I chose a strategic position on the east side of the island, overlooking a deep, narrow gorge. From this vantage point, we were able to fire at the soldiers as they swarmed in our direction. All day the battle continued, and with their guards otherwise occupied, prisoners from all over the island gradually filtered through the woods to join us. At nightfall, we made good our escape.
7: They're firing the boats! Get your move on, you fools! I'll be too late!
0: No doubt Tony would himself have joined the main escape route, but for his assignment with Burns and Harding. They met as planned on the previous night. Their movements were now hampered by one of Tony's fellow prisoners who escaped with him. He was badly wounded.
3: We'll have to dress that wound, Harding.
4: Who is he?
3: His name's Lautrec. We got away together. He was bleeding badly.
4: Listen.
3: Yes, they're still searching. Our alternative this time, we'll just have to chance our luck and stay where we are. Burns, you better keep watch.
8: Every inch of the wood has to be searched.
6: I'm grateful to you, but if you leave me now, you may still have a chance.
3: Don't talk. Lie still.
4: All clear.
3: Right. Now make for the pontoon. Can you stand?
6: I think... Yes, I can manage.
4: How far will I have to walk?
3: Oh, about 400 yards. We'll support you. Now, lean on me. Harding?
4: Yeah?
3: You support his right side. Burns, you go on ahead. Give us an all clear when you get to the cliff top.
4: Right.
3: Right. There's the signal. We can go. All right, Lautrec?
6: Yes.
3: Come on. Here we are. Put him down gently now. That's it. Have a look at the dressing, Burns. Harding? Mm-hmm. We'll get the pontoon from the cave.
4: What's the matter?
3: It's gone.
4: That old man must have taken it.
3: Now, look around. He couldn't have dragged it far. Oh, not a sign of it.
4: Well, what do we do now?
3: Well, I suppose I'll have to search for another boat. Go back to Burns. I'll join you as soon as I can.
0: As a precaution against pursuit, I had charged certain key men among the prisoners with the task of firing every boat we did not use ourselves. All Tony could find were the charred remnants of about 50 small boats and pontoons.
4: Well, there's only one thing to do now. We'll have to swim for it.
3: What about the trick? Oh, we can't leave him. I'll go myself and bring something back.
0: There was a mile and a half separating the isle from the mainland, and a strong current nearly cost Tony his life. It took him over an hour to reach the other side. Exhausted and bitterly cold, he searched the beaches in vain for some semblance of boat or pontoon. Meanwhile, on the isle, Burns and Harding waited, hope gradually receding from their horizon.
4: Well, we'll give him a few more minutes and then we'll...
3: Shh. Quiet.
1: Is that you, my friend?
4: What do you want?
1: Oh, nothing. I will have a pleasant day. There's been quite a bit of excitement on the island. I've never seen so much shooting. Are you waiting for somebody?
4: Well, we might be.
1: I wonder if you were. I suppose you want to get back to the mainland.
4: Yes, we do. Can you help us?
1: I found a pontoon in that cave. I'm going fishing on it tomorrow. I could loan it to you if you promise to return it.
9: Why, you old scarecrow, that pontoon belongs to us.
1: Does it? Well, finding's keeping, I always say. It belongs to me now.
9: Where have you hidden it?
4: Now, steady, Burns.
1: I don't like your tone, young man. I said you could borrow it, but now I've changed my mind.
4: Now, look. We've got a sick man here. He needs a doctor. Tell us where the pontoon is, and I'll give you 50 francs.
1: 50 francs, eh? Well, that's worth considering.
4: Well, is it a deal?
1: Let me see the 50 francs.
4: Oh, there you are. Show us the pontoon, and you shall have another 50.
1: This way, my friend, this way.
9: Oh, keep still, Lautrec. Get this bandage tighter.
6: Was that Dupont?
9: Yes. Do you know him?
6: Yes, I know him. Everybody on the island knows Dupont.
9: Is he as harmless as he seems?
6: It pays him to let the soldiers think he's mad. It amuses them, and he is useful. He had been known to betray prisoners who try to escape.
9: Well, he didn't betray us.
6: You were lucky. But he still got time.
9: If he returns with Harding, we'll put a stop to that.
4: All right, Bert. Help Lautrec to the beach.
3: and we'll get off immediately.
9: What about Turner?
3: We'll have to look for him on the other side. If he'd been able to get across, he'd be here by now.
6: Where's the old man?
3: He's gone off somewhere.
9: The trick thinks he may have gone to warn the soldiers.
3: All right, now, let's get a move on.
0: A few hundred yards from the island, Lautrec's warning of possible treachery from the old man was fulfilled. They could see the soldiers pouring onto the beach, which they had just left. Silhouetted in the moonlight, the men in the pontoon made an admirable target, but, unfortunately, just out of range.
3: Outside their range. Well, at least it will have attracted Tony's attention.
9: I hope he's the only one. Get ready to land.
3: Lautrec! Hey, stop him!
9: He's gone. I'll try and get him.
3: Now, stay where you are. The way he wanted it. Poor devil knew it was our only chance. Now, get ready, Burns. Jump for it.
10: Harding! This way!
3: It's Tony! Run for it, Burns! Any news of Blakeney?
4: None.
3: The whole countryside was alive with soldiers.
4: If he got through, it'll be a miracle.
3: And if we get through, it'll be another miracle.
4: Yeah, but I believe in it. If you've got your wind back, we'll make another dash for it. Ready?
9: All right.
4: Here we go, then.

0: They reached England a month later, three tired, unshaven men who no longer needed a disguise to conceal their identity from friend or foe. To them, my own fate was still in doubt. They had heard no news, comforting or otherwise, in their long trek across France. Late one night, they made their way dejectedly through the streets of Dover to the Mitre Inn. From the window of my bedroom, I watched their approach. I waited until I heard Tony's rap on the door below, and then I leaned out.
1: Good evening, gentlemen.
2: Blakeney! It's Blakeney!

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2: Okay, this is Hop Harrigan coming in.

0: coming in for another transcribed episode in the adventures of Hawk Harrigan.
1: Gang, our topic for today is an amphibious plane, the Martin Mariner PBM-5A. An amphibian, first of all, is a jack of all trades. Since it can land on either land or water, its base of operations isn't as limited as either land or sea planes. This gives a ship like the PBM-5A a great advantage over any other type of aircraft. It can operate out of advanced bases where there's no water to land on, or it can work at sea. In any emergency, amphibians can land wherever they are, whether over a lake, ocean, or dry land. The Martin Mariner amphibians are giant planes, the largest ships of their type in the world. Just over a year ago, the first experimental model was wheeled out of the Glen L. Martin plant and tests began. From A to Z, test pilots put the Mariner through her paces, thoroughly trying out every part of the ship. After the tests were concluded, the Navy showed how much it liked the Mariner by immediately ordering 24 PBM-5As from Martin. Since that time, testing has continued, both by Martin and Navy personnel. And right now, the original experimental ship is at a Martin plant being fitted with newly developed improvements designed to make the huge amphibian better than ever. Recently, the Navy renewed its confidence in the Martin Mariner by ordering another dozen ships. The first 24 will be ready next year, and the 12 just ordered will come off the line early in 1949. More later, so don't forget to listen. And now to our story. A former government war plant, built entirely under the desolate wastelands of the Black Mesa in Oklahoma, is the setting in which Hop and Tank have been introduced to the weird mystery of the Wailing Witches. Meeting Major McCall, their former commanding officer, in a windowless, bomb-proof underground chamber in the heart of the factory, the boys learned that something unexplainable, something inhuman, had destroyed three test models of a new jet-propelled flying wing. In our last episode, as the boys sat listening to the Major's story, the lights went out, and the ghastly shriek of the Wailing Witch echoed through the darkness. And when they tried to escape through the electronically controlled steel door, the warning buzzer sounded. They couldn't escape. Someone was jamming the mechanism. Suddenly, Hop made a startling announcement.
2: I smell smoke.
3: Smoke? You're imagining things, Hop.
2: I tell you, I smell smoke. Come on over here. I think it's coming from the air intake vent.
4: Oh, good, and I wish we could see.
3: Hank, stay where you are. I've got some matches.
4: Oh, good.
3: There. It's not much of a light, but it'll help some.
4: And how? Well, where's that vent?
2: Over here, Tank.
3: I still don't smell it. Oh, yes, I do now.
5: Me too.
2: There, you see? It is coming through the vent.
4: Great Scott.
3: Something's burning in there.
2: If I could reach in...
4: I'll get you a chair.
2: Oh, okay, hurry.
4: It's getting thick.
3: My matches, they won't hold out much longer. Ow! Wait a minute, I'll light another.
4: Hey, we're in luck. There's a couple of kerosene lamps over here.
3: Well, that's news to me. Must have been left here for just this kind of an emergency.
4: I'll bring them over.
2: Major, is there any way of communicating with the rest of the factory?
3: Yes, why didn't I think of it before? There's a telephone over...
2: Oh, give me the matches first, please, sir. I'll light the lamps.
3: Oh, of course. Here you are.
2: Oh, thanks.
4: Yeah, you better light only one of them, Hop. Use up less oxygen.
3: Uh-huh. Now tell them what's happened. Have them tackle the ventilator from the other side.
4: And get them to open a door, too.
3: Right. Hello.
2: Well,
3: hello.
2: Now at least we can see something.
4: The smoke's getting bad.
2: Have them shut off the air, too, sir.
3: There's no answer.
4: What?
3: The line's dead.
4: Oh, great. I'm going to raise some kid around here when we get out.
3: If we get out.
2: Hank, hold the lamp as high as you can. I'm going to reach into the vent.
4: Watch yourself. I can see. It smells awfully thick. Smells like oil smoke.
3: Well, Hop?
2: Tank, can you hold the lamp higher?
4: No. Besides, the smoke's choking off the flame. Right enough air up there.
3: Can't you reach in, Hop?
2: I'm trying, sir. I can feel something. It's cloth, I think. Jammed in tight.
4: Pull it out.
2: Just out of my reach.
4: My arms are longer. Let me up there.
2: Okay. Can't breathe anymore anyway.
3: Hey, Tank. Tie my handkerchief around your face.
4: No, we ain't got time. Please hold the lamp.
3: Yeah. I've got it.
4: I'll get in there if I have to rip the vent apart.
2: Save your breath, fella. That smoke is fierce.
3: Hop.
2: Yes, sir.
3: My position is dangerous. The oxygen's burning up fast.
2: But you said a guard checked the door every hour.
3: Well, he won't be by for at least 45 minutes.
2: We can't last that long.
3: Tank,
2: can you reach it?
4: Yeah. I got my hands on it, but it's jammed.

0: tight. Kid, watch it.
1: How in heaven's name can the smoke be coming in?
2: The vent isn't entirely blocked. Whatever's stuck there is feeding the fire.
0: Hey, I got it.
1: Good.
0: Oh, it's burnt.
1: Throw it down on the floor. We'll put out the fire.
0: Here. It's rags.
1: Step on the Major. Put out the fire.
0: All right. Guys, now the smoke's coming in fast.
1: Oh, there must be more rags in there.
0: I'll see.
1: Keep snapping it out. Still smoldering.
0: Oh, get that one over there.
1: Yeah, I got it.
0: I can't breathe no more. My lungs are burning up.
1: All right. Come down, then. I'll try again.
0: You can't reach.
1: Now, the vent's pretty wide. Maybe I can get my head and shoulders through.
2: Oh, it's impossible. You'd suffocate.
1: But, Major, there must be something we can do. We can't just stay here and die.
2: Hank, come down at once.
0: Okay. Bed down here.
2: Come on over to the door. Maybe who's ever jamming the mechanism is gone.
0: Could any air leak in around the edge?
2: No, the door fits in tightly.
0: It's channeled.
2: Hey, listen to that buzzer. The mechanism is still jammed.
1: It's no use.
0: Doggone it, Lance, out of here, Lance, out! Which mother?
2: Save your breath, Hank. He can't hear you. This is a soundproof room.
0: That buzzer will drive me nuts.
1: Hank, control yourself.
0: What do we do?
1: Nothing. Nothing except wait and pray.
3: Lying on the floor, taking every advantage of the last possible clear air, Pop, Tank, and Major McCall listened to the continuous sound of the warning buzzer. And as precious seconds pass, the never-ending buzzing seems to be ticking their lives away. Gang, you won't want to miss the startling climax of today's episode, so stand by. Now let's get back to the Martin Mariner, the new improved model of the wartime PBM. Most important use for these amphibs will be in patrol work, because the landing gear makes it possible for them to be used out of advanced bases not suitable for water landings. During cold weather, amphibians can be housed in heated hangars and so be ready to take off at a moment's notice without any engine warm-up. They're always around, ready to tackle any mission without delay. For the delivery of emergency supplies, the amphibians can fly inland from any coastal base to a spot where the only landing place is a remote airstrip or a body of water. When they're equipped with jet-assisted takeoff, the PBM-5As will be able to operate out of even tighter areas. For Navy use, amphibians fit the bill perfectly. When both land and seaplanes are used in patrol operations, complications can come up. Land planes can operate over water, but their range is limited. And the same goes for seaplanes over land. But amphibians can and do go everywhere. Using them, Navy patrol groups are much more flexible than they would be with a combination of straight land and seaplanes. Comparing the new Martin Mariner to the older PBM, you find the latest model carries more tonnage on the takeoff. However, in many respects, they're the same as the combat PBMs. One new feature is lately developed steerable nose gear, designed to make the giant Mariner more maneuverable on land. When the new Martin amphibians are delivered to the Navy, another step forward will have been made in perfecting naval operations. As in the whole aviation industry, the Navy keeps looking forward to better planes. And say, gang, if you want to be a part of the aviation of the future, get ready now. For always remember, America needs flyers. And now, back to our story. Trapped in a sealed chamber filled with choking black smoke, Pop, Tank, and Major McCall can only wait for the man jamming the electronically operated door to leave. There's no other way of escape. But as minute after minute flies by, bringing them closer to death, the warning buzzer still sounds its harsh, deadly note.
0: I can't take it anymore. I can't breathe.
1: I'm all worn out.
0: Press your face against the floor.
1: The air's clearest under the bottom.
0: Not now, it ain't. My lungs are gonna burst.
1: Breathe slowly, Tank. Great Scott, it stopped.
0: You mean we can open the door?
1: Yes, get up. The button, come on. Press the button. It's on the left.
0: I can't find it.
1: A little more to the left. Right next to the door.
0: Yeah, I got it. It's opening.
1: Go on, Major.
0: almost spread out here.
1: Keep going, Tank. Straight ahead. Look, it's clearing now.
2: Yeah, a little farther and it'll be all right.
1: I can't believe it. Here. Fresh air.
2: Take long, deep breaths. Get all the smoke out of your lungs.
1: Hop. I never thought we'd get out alive.
2: Gosh, it don't make sense.
1: What, Tank?
2: Whoever locked us in there had us cold. We was going ashore.
1: He must have figured we were dead.
2: His plant backfired. Tunnel is almost as smoky as the room we were in.
0: Why did he beat it all of a sudden? He couldn't take it,
1: huh? Wait, what was that?
0: Hey, there's somebody up at the head of the tunnel.
1: Where?
0: There, you see? Just ducked around the corner.
1: He was wearing green coveralls. I saw him.
2: He must have kept us locked up.
1: Come on, boys.
0: After him. If I ever get my hands on him, I'll lock him in a corner. So help me.
1: Faster, Tank, faster.
0: It got much wind yet.
2: Around the corner.
0: Here. There's a door.
2: It opens into the assembly hangars.
0: Yeah, I'll open it.
1: Hey, it's full of people. Where'd they all come from?
2: Look at those green coveralls.
4: Major McCall! Huh. Major
2: that guard's calling you, sir.
5: Yes?
4: We were worried about you, sir. Why, your face. Your clothes.
5: Only smoke. I'm all right.
4: Smoke? Well, then that's why the fire alarm rang.
5: Oh?
4: Yes, sir. It rang about 5 minutes ago. That's why everybody's here. But we couldn't trace the fire. The indicators weren't registered.
0: Jump it, Jennings. There he is.
2: The man in the green coverall?
0: Yeah, he's right next to that plane.
5: Why, Tank, that's impossible.
2: What do you mean, sir?
5: That man is Simon Gore, the inventor of the flying wing.
6: Tank's fury quickly subsides and turns to utter amazement. He looks questioningly at Hop, but the young pilot only frowns and shakes his head. He is just as bewildered. He was sure the man he saw in the tunnel wore green coveralls, and now the only person in the entire hangar so dressed is the inventor of the plane. It just doesn't make sense.
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0: America's number one adventurer, Kay Seven, former United States secret agent who operated in 22 countries, on land, on sea, and in the air, brings you a story of today. And here is Kay Seven.
1: Ladies and gentlemen, with the huge defensive plans of the great nations getting into stride, spies have been sent into many countries with orders to secure the location, nature, and efficiency of air defenses. This is easily explained. Modern warfare depends much on the element of surprise. If an attacking nation could know her foe's air defense, it would be possible to strike with a surprise attack that would even end a war before the enemy could strike a blow. Such is the background of my story. Here is John Holbrook.
0: Thank you, K7. Recently, Special Agent Z was called upon by the authorities of a nation whose air defense plans had been mysteriously stolen. Our story begins as Agent Z and his assistant, Patricia Norwood, discuss the case.
2: Pat, this begins to look like a difficult assignment. The man or woman who stole the air defense plans is clever.
3: Have you made any headway, Z?
2: Not much, I'm afraid. I've talked to a great many officials today. One copy of the air defense plans has disappeared. No one knows from whom it was stolen.
3: But I should think it would be easy to trace.
2: Yeah, it would be under ordinary conditions, but someone is covering up. The men who handle the plans are all high officials. Most of them have assistants and secretaries. The plans were all kept in one safe. Naturally, when one set disappears, each person involved is sure that he and his staff is free from blame.
3: But there must be some...
2: What's the matter, Pat?
3: Z.
2: Yes?
3: Z, we're being watched.
2: You sure?
3: Positive. There's a man at the other end of the room. I saw him when you gave me my instructions this morning. When I went to the War Office to meet you, I saw him there. And now he's here.
2: The one reading the newspaper?
3: Yes. He was watching us over its top a minute ago.
2: Well, then, Pat, I've got a plan. Perhaps we can make him give us our first lead.
3: How?
2: Now, listen. I want you to do just as I tell you. In a minute, we'll get up and walk toward him. When we get to where he can hear us, I want you to tell me that you're not satisfied, that you can make more money operating alone.
3: Do you mean you want me to quit?
2: That's exactly what I want you to do, Pat. I'll leave you and tell you that you'll have to make up your mind. As soon as I've gone, sit down at the writing desk and write a note to me, telling me that we're through working together.
3: Z, what are you driving at?
2: I want that man to see the note. So when it's written, spill some ink on it. Then throw it in the wastebasket and write another. Call a boy and send it to me.
3: Do you think he'll pick the first note out of the basket?
2: Yeah, he will if he's following us. And as soon as the boy is on his way to me with the second note, go to your rooms and wait. You'll probably get a message.
3: And you?
2: I'll do the same thing. And Pat, one thing. If nothing happens, I'll call you tomorrow. But no matter what reaction you get, keep me informed.
3: All right, Z.
2: Do whatever you're asked to do, but be sure that I know about it. I'll take care of the rest. You see, Pat, I think I've got the answer to this case. And if I'm right, at least one high official... Well, I won't go into that now. You ready?
3: Yes.
2: Then we'll walk toward him. Start arguing.
3: All right. I'm sorry, but I'm going to leave you.
2: Well, you can't. If you think I should pay you more...
3: That's one of the reasons. But you can't pay me enough. I can make as much money as you do working by myself. That's the way I'm going to work from now on.
2: Well, think about it. I'm going to my hotel. As soon as you've made up your mind, drop me a note.
3: I have made up my mind. I'm leaving
2: you. Well, write me a note. You're angry now. You may change your mind the next hour. I'll be at my hotel if you do.
3: So he wants a note. All right, he'll get one. Boy, bring me some paper.

0: Pat followed Z's instructions. She wrote one note, crushed it, and threw it into the waste paper basket. Then she wrote a second and sent it to Z. As soon as she left the writing desk, the man she suspected picked the first note from the basket and left the hotel. A few minutes later, he called at a large apartment in another part of the city.
1: Why have you come here? I told you to telephone. It is dangerous.
2: Close the door. This is important. Special Agent Z and his assistant have separated.
1: What do you mean?
2: This note. Look at it. I heard them arguing. Then he left. A minute later, she wrote this. It blotted and she had to do it over again. Read it.
1: Agent Z, I've made up my mind. I'm going to look for my own assignments from now on. I can make more money working alone. There is no use of us discussing further. It's signed Patricia Norwood. You're sure this is not a trick?
2: The girl was angry. I could tell.
1: Then perhaps we can use her. Yes, I'm sure we can. I'll write a note asking her to come here.
2: What is your plan?
1: Listen, I'll hire her and get her to drive my car across the border tonight. She will carry the air defense plans.
2: Is it safe?
1: Let me finish. The plans will be placed in the car's upholstery. As soon as she's in her car, I will notify the general. He will have her arrested.
2: Arrested? But what will that gain?
1: Don't you understand? They will have their plans back, but I will have my copies. As soon as she's arrested, I can come and go as I like. I will deliver my duplicate plans.
2: But she will say that you hired her.
1: And you think the general will believe? Not when I tell him that she's only trying to blame me. The plan is perfect. The general will get his original plans, which I stole from him. That's all he wants. We'll have the copies.
2: That is good.
1: Then we must act.

0: hour later, Pat talked with the woman spy, Zola Venturva.
1: I've been in many countries, my dear. I know many people. One of them, whose name I can't mention, told me of the work you and Special Agent Z did for him. I saw you at your hotel this afternoon. That's why I've sent for you.
2: Well, what do you want me to do?
1: It is a delicate mission. You will have to work with me alone. Will your friend Agent Z allow that?
2: I am no longer connected with Agent Z.
1: Oh, I see. That's interesting. I will tell you what I want you to do. We must cross the border, you and I. Tomorrow we will meet my uncle. He's important.
2: Oh, he's not in this country.
1: No, but it's not far. Tomorrow we'll get to him. He'll tell us what we're to do. It is a delicate mission. Are you willing to attempt it? It will pay well.
2: Then I'll take it.
1: Good. You can drive an automobile.
2: Yes, yes, of course.
1: Then here is my plan. We need my car, but tonight I must go to a diplomatic dinner. You take my car and drive across the border. After my dinner, I will take a plane. Tomorrow, we will meet at my uncle's. Is it arranged?
2: You want me to drive your car?
1: Yes. I wouldn't have time myself. Will you do it?
2: The plan seems all right to me.
1: Good. Then go to your hotel and pack. My car will be delivered to you. Miss Norwood, I'm so glad to have found you. Together we will be successful. Goodbye, my dear. I'll meet you tomorrow.

0: 3 hours later, Pat was on her way, driving a long black roadster that had been provided for her. As soon as Zola Venturba was sure her plan was working, she telephoned the high-ranking military official.
1: Zola, is that you?
2: Yes, General. I have some information for you. I told you I would help you. You and Zola could not let you down.
1: You have heard more?
2: Yes. This afternoon. I told you that I had seen a woman whom I knew as a spy.
1: You have seen her again?
2: A few minutes ago. I followed her for you. She rented a car and is driving across the border. She has the plans with her. I saw her slip them behind the seat cushions, have her arrested and searched.

0: Several hours passed. At midnight, Z received a visitor in his room.
1: Well, General, I'm surprised to see you at this hour. Come in.
2: I came to tell you that we have recovered the air defense plans.
1: Oh, they've been returned?
2: The spy who stole them has been caught. She was trying to leave the country. We arrested her at the border.
1: Well, then I guess you won't need me anymore. Oh, by the way, what was her name?
2: She was your assistant, Patricia Norwood.
1: Oh, you must be mistaken.
2: Oh, we know the whole story, Z. Somehow, she stole the plans. Then she told you she was going to work alone. We even have a note to you.
1: You seem to have a complete case against her, General. However, I doubt that you know the whole story.
2: What do you mean?
1: Wait. Perhaps this is the call I've been waiting for. If it is, I'll explain fully. Hello? Yes, this is Agent Z. Good. Bring her up here. The General is with me.
2: Who was that?
1: A man from military intelligence, General. He's bringing the real spy here.
2: Miss Norwood here?
1: Not Miss Norwood. Your fiancée, Zola Venterva.
2: What are you saying,
1: sir? I'm telling you that you've been a fool, General. Zola Venterva was the one who took your plans.
2: What?
1: She took them and made copies. Then she arranged Miss Norwood's arrest, knowing that as soon as you had your precious plans back, there would be no further search. She was going to carry them out of the country when you and she went on your honeymoon. Now, you were actually going to be used to deliver your own plans to your enemies.
2: It's a lie.
1: Here is Miss Venterva. Ask her, General.
2: Zola, this man accuses you of...
3: It is true. Here are your plans, General.
2: Zola, do you know what this means? What's the matter?
3: Goodbye, General. I've taken what I carry in this silver box. It's easier than the firing squad.
2: Catch her, she's falling!
1: Well, perhaps it's for the best, General. You have your plans. There will be no trial. Those who believe in you will never know what a fool you've been.
0: Such stories of intrigue are not unusual. Neither are such attempts to steal important military and naval plans. Zola Venterva was a modern Matahara who failed. Listen for my next story. This is K7 speaking.

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Log entry, The Catch Scarlet Queen, Philip Kearney, Master. Position, 4 degrees, 5 minutes south, 150 degrees, 26 minutes east. Wind fresh, sky fair. Remarks, departed Rabaul, New Britain Island at dawn with one crewman in sick bay due to trouble on ship. Reason for trouble, the wandering master and the warlord at rest.

0: It was a burnished hot morning when we slipped through St. George's Channel, Blanche Bay. It had been a long leg and a slow one, down into Simpson Harbor from French Indochina. But now things speeded up. In a day, we had our cargo unloaded into the China traders' warehouses, and on the next day, another cargo was swinging aboard, bound for a plantation on Hull Island in the Phoenix Group. At noon that day, Gallagher and I leaned on the rail, watching the whole town of Rabaul gather at our pier to welcome the tubby little steamer up from Canberra by way of Port Moresby. The crowd didn't mean that anyone of importance was arriving. The ship itself, a link with the outside world, was enough to bring out the natives with their green, blue, even yellow-dyed hair. The Orientals from Rabaul's Chinatown. The portly German planters. Enough even to bring Rabaul's never-small crowd of ne'er-do-wells stumbling out of the bars and into the hot sunlight. The excitement was contagious. Red and I moved forward to watch the steamer warp her rusty stern into the dock, squeezing in just off our bowsprit, shaking the Queen in her backwash, drawing the crowd to a point as her gangway went out and her passengers started to disembark.
1: That old hunk of barnacle and rust really brings out the town, don't it, Skipper? We didn't get a show like that.
0: Yeah, but neither does the Lurline in San Francisco.
1: Yeah, that's right.
0: But don't worry, Red, the Queen's prettier. Anybody can see that.
1: Probably leave that beat-up tub in our wake, too, with it. Hey, Skipper.
0: Huh?
1: On the gangway.
0: Red. No, it can't be.
1: Yeah. There's that Texan Mangan trailing along the stern.
0: That's Ah Sin.
1: Yeah. All the way to Rabaul to cross courses with Ah Sin.
0: He turned his derobed, jasmine-scented bulk toward us, and we got a better look at that 300-pound profile. Ah Sin had meant trouble in Tianjin, trouble in Bali. I hoped he wouldn't mean trouble here. His mincing steps brought him closer. He flirted his handkerchief at us.
2: Ahoy! The Scarlet Queen?
0: Ahoy!
2: Most pleasant coincidence, most pleasant indeed. I would appreciate two of your crewmen to help me aboard.
3: And so Mutual continues The Voyage of the Scarlet Queen, written by Gil Dowd and Bob Tallman, and starring Elliot Lewis. The Scarlet Queen, proudest ship to plow the seas, bound for uncharted adventure. Every week a complete entry in the log, and every week a league further in the voyage of the Scarlet Queen.

0: Bring me a chair, Mr. Mankin. You must see that I'm utterly exhausted squeezing under this cabin.
1: All right, now don't fret, old friend. I'll get you a chair. Uh-oh, this here chair is bolted down. You're going to have to walk to it.
0: The most thoughtless arrangement. The cabin of niggards of the fortune.
2: The babyish face glistens with perspiration. The scent of jasmine filled the cabin. The handkerchief waved. The beady eyes snapped out from the folds of flesh. And his bulk finally settled into a chair. He still looked Chinese, and he still sounded like Charles Lawton.
0: Now, gentlemen, I must say I am greatly pleased at the twist of fate that has once more brought us together.
2: Yeah, I've seen it.
0: I said, in fact, to Mr. Mankin as we rounded Vulcan Island, there is a familiar craft. Did I not, Mr. Mankin?
1: Oh, you sure did. He spotted you right now. Say, Corny.
2: Hmm?
1: You ain't got a little old jug hid away somewhere, have you? My throat is dry and frail, dude.
2: Yeah, sure, man. Red, you want to break out a bottle? We'll have a round or two.
3: Yeah, I could use one myself.
0: Well, now, Captain Carney, if I might inquire, what brought you to Roval?
2: Oh, we're carrying cargo now for the China traders.
0: Uh-huh.
2: Taking one out of here, bound for the Phoenix Group. How about you? You have interests here?
0: My dear boy, I have interests everywhere, but not at this particular moment. We are here for a rest. Are we not, Mr. Mankin?
1: Oh, you bet you. Like we say down in Texas, we're money rich and liquor poor and loaded for bear.
0: Picturesquely put, Mr. Mankin. As a matter of fact, sir, Mr. Mankin and I were seated in Singapore, faced with the tedium of here transaction, there transaction, everywhere transaction. We decided to get away from it all. And I remembered I had a small interest in the splendid hotel in Roval. And, here we are. Are we not, Mr. Mankin?
1: Yeah, just Johnny on the spot.
3: Here's the proof.
2: Thanks, Red.
1: Oh, thank you, Redhead.
0: Well, here, gentlemen, to the fate has seen us to our juxtaposition.
2: Good bottle, Red.
0: Now, I must insist that you join us in an hour at the hotel. It's on Casuarina Avenue, right at the corner of Chinatown.
2: Yeah? Now, the last two times we were mixed up with you, Stinky, we had something you wanted.
1: Now, just a minute, Captain. I ain't gonna stand here straddle-legged and let you talk that way about all things.
0: Thank you, Mr. Mankin. Captain Carney, I had thought that our association deserved better than this. You will admit that we've always parted friends.
2: Yeah. Well, all right, Arsene. We'll see you at the hotel in an hour.
0: Oh, splendid, sir, splendid. We shall have a merry time.
2: Oh, look at this. Did he say he owned this place? Oh, there he is.
1: Well, howdy, y'all.
2: Oh, Mangan.
1: Yeah, Boss Ben wants you to come on back here where he's at. Come on, it's on the main floor. Oh, and listen.
2: Hmm?
1: He has found the cutest little old southern gal that you ever saw.
2: Southern what?
1: I mean real south. Shreveport, Louisiana.
3: Oh. What's she doing down here, Mangan?
1: Oh, she's a painter. Boss Ben's buying some of her paintings. I don't think they're very much, but she's doing it for money. And Boss Ben, well, he's kind of that away now. Come through here.
2: Yeah.
1: She ain't much for thinking, neither. But is she pretty? Miriam Lou Parmalee. Oh, don't that put you in mind them Louisiana pines?
2: Not yet. I haven't seen her.
1: Well, you're just a cold-blooded Yankee. That's how it comes. All right, here's the room. All right, here they are, old man.
0: Oh, splendid. Splendid, splendid. You find me surrounded by pleasant things, gentlemen.
2: So I see.
4: How do you do it, Arsene?
0: Indeed, at times I ask myself. This gentleman is Miss Miriam Lou Parmalee.
2: Oh, how do you do, Miss
5: Parmalee? How do you do, both of you?
0: Miss Parmalee is an artist of not inconsiderable ability.
5: Oh, thank you.
0: See her, Captain, this painting of the natives squatting sullenly in the bush. Is it not a stirring scene, sir?
2: Yeah, that's great.
5: Thank you.
0: She calls it Warlord at Rest. She refused to sell it to me.
5: Land sake, you know, he is just the stubbornest man I ever met. It's sold. I kept telling him that. I can't sell it again. It's already sold.
0: You see, she is determined to resist me.
2: Well, you're facing an honest woman, Arsene. That's your trouble.
0: Yes, a most puzzling attribute. Very well, I will try to satisfy myself with my second and third choices.
5: Well, I'm sure you'll be real happy with him, and thank you ever so much.
0: Oh, yes, of course. The matter is closed. Now then, I have arranged for a table in the hotel dining room spread for our pleasure with food and drink. I will carry my purchases to my room and join you. Miss Parmalee, I trust that you will accept my meager hospitality.
5: Oh, goodness. I don't know if I ought to with all four of you men. I don't know y'all very well, you know.
1: Oh, now, honey, me and you ain't strangers. Shuckins, we from Dixie.
5: Yes.
0: And I pledge to you, my dear, I shall be your chaperone.
5: Oh, well, all right.
0: Now, go along now, all of you. I will join you presently.
6: Danny.
7: Hey, this is quite a layout, Skipper.
8: That looks all right, mate.
5: Hey. Oh, goodness, you know, I didn't realize I was so hungry till I saw all this food.
2: The table in the dining room was set to everyone's taste, loaded with the best the hotel had to offer. Austin joined us in about 20 minutes.
5: Oh, there you are, Mr. Austin. Where you been? Everything is just a taste.
0: Ladies and gentlemen, in an effort to provide the crowning touch, I personally went to the cellar to obtain this magnum.
5: Magnum?
0: Mum's very old Cordon Rouge. Now, let us all enjoy this festive occasion.
5: Oh, it's bubbly. That makes me dizzy.
2: In spite of the fact that Austin had usually meant trouble, we did have a festive dinner. But after an hour or so, I excused myself. Went to the China trader's office to go over some final details on the cargo. It was another hour before I was finished and headed back to the ship. Night was falling when I got there, so I checked and saw the cargo gear was secured for sea, hatches covered, everything okay. Then I went into my cabin. My gangway watch, Nielsen, was backed up against the forward bulkhead. Two men had guns trained on him. Two more put the same drop on me. What the devil is this?
9: Sit down.
2: I can hear you standing up. I said, what is this?
9: It could be harmless if you cooperate. I am Carl von Stoker.
2: I'm glad to hear it. Now that we've met, take your helpers and get off this ship.
9: Don't pretend ignorance, Captain Carney. Your crewman already told me that the Chinese Austin has been here on the ship. That is enough.
2: I don't know what you're talking about. What is this, Nielsen?
10: They don't know, sir. That fat Chinese came down with a package a little while ago. He said you were taking it for him. I thought it was all right to let him aboard. He'd been here before.
2: Yeah, all right, Nielsen.
9: So now you will stop the show of ignorance, Captain, and tell me where is the picture hidden.
2: I'll make sense, will you? I don't know what you're talking about. I don't know about any picture.
9: I thought you would be reasonable.
11: Martin, put him in that chair.
2: All right, sit down.
11: Come on.
2: All right, lay off, will you?
11: Martin,
9: I'll watch him. You and Emil search the cabin.
11: We'll search it all right.
9: I hope for your sake, my father, Connie, that they come find that painting.
2: I don't care how far you came looking for it. You're talking to the wrong guy.
9: If we got here a day later, you would be gone. Then you would be the right guy. That Austin is a blundering fool.
2: Well, go take it up with him, then.
9: Look here, Herr von Stoltz. The painting. It was under the mattress on the bunk.
2: Why, that dirty...
9: Good, fat. Let me see. The warlord at rest. It is the one. Good. Now we have met success. Martin, the crewman. Drive on, follow.
11: Hey. Drive on, follow.
2: Hey, stay away from that man.
11: Sit down.
2: I'm telling you, you don't knock my crewman around.
11: Martin! Here! Yeah. Let him in. I'll put him down.

0: Come on, Skipper. Try and get this slug down. Come on.
1: Yeah, go ahead.
0: Come on, drink it. You all right, Skipper?
2: Yeah. Where's Nielsen?
0: He's still out, but I'll get to him.
2: Where's that Arsene?
0: I don't know. He left the party just a little while before I did.
2: Yeah.
0: Who slugged you?
2: A guy by the name of Von Stott. Give me a hand, Red. I want to get up.
0: Yeah. Who's behind it? Arsene?
2: I guess so. What did they do with that bulkhead? That crummy warlord painting he was drooling over, he must have swiped it from the dame's room. Then he planted it here in the cabin, and Von Stott showed up with three gunmen looking for it.
0: What?
2: That stale picture? That mess?
0: What are they, weak in the head? It's not worth $5, much less this, is it?
2: I don't know, but I'm just about ready to go back to that hotel and find out. Which room is Arsene's, do you know?
0: Yeah, it's 21, right at the top of the stairs.
2: All right, you stay here, will you, Red? Right. Pull Nielsen out of it and see that he stays in the sack for the rest of the night.
0: Okay.
2: I'm going to see what I can do to pay Stinky for this knot behind my ear. Yeah.

0: And I ain't paid no attention to some of them things, Arsene, but that poor little helpless gal, that is different. If you... Connie, what in thunder you want?
1: I want to see Fatso.
2: You make a most opportune entrance, sir. You find me in serious circumstances.
0: Well, you can say that again.
1: And once more for me.
2: Captain, I beg of you, prevail upon Mr. Mangan. He is using me badly, sir. I am in dire need of your help.
1: Help? You want help from me?
2: Well, my dear fellow, is that such a strange request?
0: You darn right it is, Orson. Anybody that puts a poor, helpless little gal on a chopping block like you done, Miriam, don't deserve nothing but a fast kick in a pistol pocket.
2: Oh, dear me, Mr. Mangan, I had never expected threats like that from you.
1: And anybody that makes a pigeon out of a guy after pumping a lot of bilge about sincere friendship rates the same thing. From here to the harbor.
2: Oh, good heavens, sir. Do you mean you've been placed in the position of a pigeon?
1: Yes, exactly. Here, this knot behind my ear. See it? One of my crewmen's got one just like it. We got them from a guy named von Stoat, who came down after that painting you planted on my ship.
2: He made off with the warlord address?
1: Yes, he made off with it. And the only reason he didn't get it as a gift was because I didn't know where it was.
0: You see, Austin, you stirred up a fine kettle of fish.
2: Yes, I must admit, I seem to have managed things very badly.
0: Well, that is just for sure. Poor little Miriam disappeared. Now the painting's gone. It serves you right for taking it off of her instead of being man enough to get it off that von Stoat.
2: Indeed, I have erred most seriously. Gentlemen, we must regroup.
1: Regroup? I'm going to do it someplace where you aren't.
0: Yeah, darn if that don't sound like a good idea.
2: Well, Captain, and Mr. Mangan, my dear fellow.
1: What?
2: The situation does not affect the proximity of the painting, nor does it decrease its fabulous value one whit.
1: Fabulous? Why don't
2: we must
1: stop
2: at once
1: that?
2: Forget these slight differences which have risen between us and set out post-haste to gain possession of it.
1: I'm sure you're kidding, but in case you aren't, forget me.
2: Well, perhaps if you understood, sir.
1: Understood what?
2: The canvas is in reality an original painted in 1590 by the fabulous Venetian Giacomo Robusti.
1: So?
2: It was wrested from one of Europe's most famous museums during the last great conflict by the armed forces of our common enemy, sir. It was recently stolen from its South American hiding place, brought here, and its identity hidden behind that gruesome daub, the warlord at rest, which was smeared over it.
1: Yeah, well, it doesn't make me any more interested. It sounds like international law to me, and I had enough even on the outskirts.
2: Well, indeed, sir, you surprise me. I took you for a man of spirit.
0: Oh, don't listen at him, Corny.
1: Thanks, Mangan, I won't. I just want to
3: go back into that room, Captain, if you like this gun the way it is.
2: Well, von Stoat.
3: Don't move, any of you. Move back, Captain.
1: All right, von Stoat. My company wasn't any better before you dropped.
3: Over there with the others.
2: Well, I must say, von Stoat, that your arrival is in the way of a surprise.
3: I have come for the painting, and I want no delay.
0: Oh, what old painting? This heat's got you low.
1: Why don't you make up your mind, von Stoat?
3: I said I want no delay. Captain, due to the possibility that the painting is still hidden on your ship, my men have taken command.
1: What?
3: You won't board it until I say so.
1: And now, what?
2: My dear man, I had supposed, since you so forcefully grasped control of the situation, that you did have the painting.
3: I want no talk. The warlord at rest is at stake, and you know it. I removed some of the paint and found bare canvas beneath.
2: A stunning surprise, sir. Is it possible that the journey for both of us has been a wild goose chase? A most disquieting thought, is it not?
3: It is not my thought. I have you in another one of your clumsy attempts at deception. I have it from the girl herself. You had her painting copied. Then you led me to the ship. You thought I would take the fake and leave the island without examining it.
2: Oh, dear me, what a brilliant plan. But, of course, sir, that it was not the case. The girl lies.
3: She would not lie with the methods I used to get the truth from her.
0: What for me?
1: Take it easy, Megan.
0: Watch me, Corny. We're going to take that polecat.
3: You there. What was that? What did you say?
0: I was just telling my partner.
3: Don't move or I shoot.
0: I was just saying what I got a right to say about any yellow-hound dog that manhandles a woman.
3: Never mind the talk.
0: My papa would turn over in his grave if he thought any son of his and didn't speak his piece.
1: I thought it was Texas temper and a soft spot in his heart for the Southern belle. Until he moved in front of me. Then, when von Stoat ordered him to a halt, he stepped back toward me until his heels almost touched my toes. He stood with his hands on his hips as he talked. Then I saw why. He inched the back of his coat up with his fingers so I could see the pearl handle of the Frontier model coat he wore in his hip pocket.
0: What did you do to that little old
1: I took it out, slipped it behind me.
0: Well, you just do something to her, you dead.
1: And when Mangan stopped talking, I moved up and started in so he could get the colt out of my hands. It only took a few words. I'm sick enough of this to tell you where that painting is, von Stoat.
3: You aren't stupid like the others.
0: But I ain't through yet.
1: Von Stoat's right shoulder jerked, then his left. Mangan had put both arms out of operation in the space of time between two heartbeats. Von Stoat staggered back, hit the wall, and slid down into a sitting position.
2: Splendid, Mr. Mankin. And you, Captain, a thrilling moment, sir.
1: I'm glad we're entertaining you.
0: Well, don't you go thinking I've done this to help you get that blasted painting off, then, because I didn't do it for that reason. He's got that poor little gal hid out, and I aim to find her. First, I got to squeeze where she's at out of this polecat before he passes out. All right, You coming right on in this other room with me, and you're going to tell me where you got that little gal hid at, and right now.
2: Captain. Captain, with the admission that I've been a dismal failure, I ask one more thing.
1: Now what?
2: I beg of you, go with Mr. Mangan. Save him from himself. Realize that suddenly, sir, he has become a blindly infatuated fool. The barbs of Cupid, sir, that treacherous little imp, have bitten deep. You will go, sir.
1: Yeah, I'll go. For one good reason, I'm going to need Mangan to help me clear my ship of von Stoat's gunmen. And don't think I'm forgetting that you got me into this.
2: Oh, indeed, I shall not, sir. I fear the painful thought of it will bear me company for the rest of my life.
1: Yeah. Unless you just happen to fall into that painting.
2: Oh, yes. I am quick to admit, as must we all, that final success is a miraculous anesthetic.
1: Mangan and I left von Stoat trussed up in Arsene's suite and went to find Miriam Lou Parmalee. She was staked out in a room on the second floor of the European Hotel. She was gagged and lashed to the head and foot of an iron bed. Her face was bruised from open-hand slaps. Her arms from hands that had twisted them.
4: My kin was
1: But her spirit was undamaged.
4: I didn't think there was nobody so dreadful outside of the storybooks. I was so mad I could have spit. I think I did.
0: Well, everything is all right now, honey.
1: Sure it is, Miriam Lou. Just calm down.
4: Why, if I'd had an inkling, one little old inkling of the kind of men that I was going to meet out here, I'd never have come. I tell you that I never would have come.
1: Sure
4: they lied to me, every last one of them.
0: Well, whoa now, Shelby. You're too pretty to go throwing a tizzy like this.
4: How was I going to know? A girl would just be silly not to come out here to paint with all the expenses paid just to do a tiny bit of cheating. Like they wanted.
1: Yes.
4: But if I'd have known about those men, I wouldn't have come. No, I swear I wouldn't have come. Why, he hit me. He hit me and he slapped my face and he twisted my arm until I was just so mad. I was so mad I couldn't tell him what he wanted to know.
0: Well, don't you fret no more now, Sugar.
4: I will so. I'm just seething inside.
1: Miriam Lou,
4: I am.
1: What did you do to make them so mad?
4: Why, nothing. Why, not one single thing. Well, I tell you that I just decided that if that old picture was worth so much money and they was making me do all the work, well, I just as much right to it as they did. I did. So I just packed it up. I just packed it up and I sent it on home to Shreveport. What's the matter?
0: Why, nothing, honey. Not a solitary thing is the matter.
4: Well, after what I've been through, now don't you think I deserve it?
1: Why, absolutely, Miriam Lou.
4: You know, you keep looking at me so funny, Miss Lane.
0: Oh, that's just my heart looking at you, baby. You got me looping, don't it? You're so pretty.
4: Oh, now, Mr. Lane, shut up. He's joshing with me, isn't he?
1: Why, Miriam, you've read enough storybooks to know a slave when you see one, haven't you?
4: He's a slave?
1: No, sure.
0: Well, now, you're the kind of a lady that brings honor and glory to the South, honey.
4: Thank you.
0: From sheer natural beauty and nothing else.
4: You know, you could just lead me around with those pretty words like that, Mr. Mangan. I just know you could.
0: Well, I'm going to start in right now.
1: Mangan.
0: Oh, yeah. I got a little job to do with the captain first.
1: Yeah, thank you.
0: I'm going to take you to your hotel, and you stay in your room till I come back. And then we're going to talk this thing over.
4: Oh, but I've told you everything honest across my heart and set me to spin, and I've told you every little thing. There's nothing more to say.
0: Well, don't you fret none about that. We'll find something, huh? I'm darn sure of that.

0: With the key to the situation a few thousand miles away from the action, the payoff was simpler than I'd expected earlier. Von Stoat fainted a couple of times on the way to the Queen, as much from disappointment at finding no old master under any of Miriam's paint as from the pain in his arms. But Mangan's cold kept him on his feet, and later kept him covered while Red and Nielsen and I paid back von Stoat's helpers for the lumps on our heads. Then Mangan escorted them all off the ship. But we had one more visitor later that night. I was on deck, listening to the gramophone that's inevitable in ports of Chinese citizenry, and the soft breeze carried his jasmine scent before him. I saved him the climb up the gangway by crossing it to meet him on the dock.
1: Captain Carney, there is great sadness in me.
0: Lost your face again, Austin?
1: Please, Captain, I am a successful merchant, sir, and it is most unfair that a man of my stature in the world of business should be treated as shabbily as I've been today.
0: Oh, come on, Austin. Everybody knows it wasn't your fault. I think you put up a pretty game fight.
1: Huh?
0: Even if Nielsen and I were the ones that got hit.
1: Well, I'm glad to hear you mention my valiant fight, sir, for it brings me to the subject I would like to discuss with you.
0: No, what's that?
1: Well, the fact is, sir, that my valiant battle, my never-ending effort to succeed, is at this moment the one bright spot in my life.
0: Mm-hmm.
1: I am determined, therefore, to keep it alive. Captain, I would pay you handsomely for passage to Shreveport, Louisiana, so that I might continue my attempts to gain possession of that fabulous painting, sir, and thereby regain my face and reputation.
0: Can't be done, Austin.
1: You refuse me, sir? You withdraw the hand that could help me?
0: Yeah, I have to. Shreveport isn't a seaport.
1: Very well, then. Since both you and the misnamed city are so uncooperative, sir, I shall endeavor to find other means of conveyance. But mark my words, Captain. I am at this moment en route to Shreveport. Good evening, sir.
0: By dawn that morning, we were en route to the Phoenix Group, picking our way out through Blanche Bay, past Vulcan Island, and into the wind that swept around New Britain.
2: Blanche Bay! Make sail!
0: The crewmen jumped to their stations, flexing fingers still stiff from sleep, throwing glances back at the island looming on our stern. Strong bodies leaned on the halyards. The whiteness of the mainsail slid smoothly up into the dawn sky. The jibs rattled up. Then the mizzen swung out, and the Scarlet Queen swung a curved wake as I turned her. And her bow split, and the figurehead beneath bowed to the crescent of sun that was climbing out of the ocean horizon.
3: That's a great morning, Jim.
0: Yeah, I guess we'll keep it, Red.
3: Isle is a wonderful port. Lots of interesting people.
0: The best the Orient, Texas, and Shreveport have to offer.
3: Yeah.
0: Wish I could make up my mind whether Miriam was stupid and honest or smart and crooked.
3: Well, she's the only one who made a profit. That sounds smart to me.
0: But the way she made it doesn't. And anybody who'd paint pictures like that warlord at rest.
4: Yeah. What a paint.
0: Yeah, Mangan can have it, huh? I'll settle for ours.
4: I'm kind of stuck on it myself. Here, Skipper.
3: To the Queen?
0: To the Scarlet Queen. After you, mate. After you.

0: 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Sky overcast. Sea cresting with high cross swell. Mainsail and mizzen reefed. 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

0: 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If you want to learn to drive safely, confidently, and in the shortest possible time, just phone your local branch of the British School of Motoring.
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7: Afloat with Henry Morgan.

0: Believing that they have proof positive that the girl they know as Antoinette de Lacy is an imposter, Captain Morgan, Sir Thomas Mortford, and Colonel Atterbury set out about searching for her. Remembering her friendship with Jeffrey Hunter, Morgan thinks that perhaps she might have gone to him aboard the Flying Gull. But Morgan doesn't yet know that Hunter is missing, that Kitty, with the aid of Dolores and Dietz, has had him arrested as an escaped convict. Kitty, too, has met trouble. At dawn, she retires to her quarters, realizing that if Morgan knows what has really happened to Hunter, he will help. Perhaps she should go to him. But Dietz enters and throttles Kitty into insensibility. He then carries her cautiously out to an awaiting closed-in carriage. There he finds, to his amazement, Dolores waiting inside. She tells him she is going to the hiding place he has for Kitty.
1: You want to come with me to the place where I'm taking Kitty?
2: Of course. You have boasted as to what a good hiding place it is.

0: Of course. You have boasted as to what a good hiding place it is. If it is such a good place where they will not look for Kitty, it is a good place where they will not look for me.
1: How could such a disaster as this happen when we've been so successful?
0: I do not know. I can only imagine that someone has come out from England. Someone who knows the real Antoinette Gillespie. It was indeed fortunate, the arts, that I was able to discover what was wrong in time and so make my escape. I could have easily been caught, and then none of us would be returning to Cuba. So I think that we can believe our luck might still be holding. Tell me, how far away is this hiding place?
1: I told you. It's a stone hut overlooking the place where the convicts work. It's about half an hour's drive. No one ever goes into that part of the jungle, only the convicts. You'll be safe there. But I must warn you, it's very primitive, just a stone hut.
0: It will keep me safe until the ship comes from Cuba. You had better hurry, Diaz. Every minute we waste, the search for me grows more intense. And remember, you have to get back to the ship as quickly as you can.
1: I know.
0: How frequently will you make visits to the hut? We will have to rely upon you to bring us food.
1: Don't worry. Your safety is precious to me. Don't forget that without you, I cannot return with Kitty to Cuba. I'll see that you are cared for to the best of my ability. Now, you remain inside the carriage with Kitty. If she shows signs of consciousness before we reach our destination, gag at her with a scarf.

0: Go on, you two. Follow me up the gangplank. We'll soon find out from Hunter if there's been any sign of this woman. Watch. Who's on watch here?
1: I am, Captain Morgan.
0: Fetch Eye. Go fetch me Hunter and Harry, man.
1: Well, Captain Morgan, he ain't here, sir.
0: Not here? Well, where is he?
2: I don't know, sir.
0: Has there been anyone on the ship looking for him this morning?
2: No, sir, not since I came on watch.
0: Who was on watch before you?
2: Matthew, sir.
0: Go and fetch him. I want a word with him.
2: Hey, Captain.
0: It's Thomas, Colonel Atterbury. You'd better follow me to my cabin.
3: Sir, Hunter isn't aboard, eh?
0: No. Wonder where the devil he's got to.
4: The man on watch said that no one had been here this morning, so perhaps you're wrong about your supposition that the woman came here.
0: Yes, maybe so, but she might have come here last night. She was devilish late returning to Sir Thomas's home. Remember that? However, Patch Eye will send Matthew to us, and he'll be able to tell us who came aboard last night. And perhaps he can tell me what time Hunter left. He might have gone to meet her. Why, by St. David, what's this?
4: A body on the floor.
0: Wait till I turn him over. Why, by thunder, Matthew.
4: The man who was on watch.
0: Yes, the same man. Stabbed, eh? There's been devilish business aboard my ship.
4: What would he be doing here in your cabin?
0: Well, it seems obvious, doesn't it? He was on watch last night.
1: You there, Captain Morgan?
0: Come in, Patch Eye, I want you.
1: I can't find Matthew. My Lord, love me. Matthew.
0: Yes. That's why you couldn't find him. You didn't see Matthew when you took over your watch.
1: I knew it was time I went up and watch, and I couldn't see Matthew. I thought perhaps he just skipped it. I wasn't going to say anything about it. I'm just going to ask him private-like.
0: So there's no knowing when he was killed.
4: You were about to make a surmise on Matthew's death when this man came in and interrupted you. What were you about to say, Captain Morgan?
0: Matthew was on watch last night. There's only one thing that would bring him to my quarters.
4: Mm-hmm.
0: It was because he thought that something was wrong. If we can guess what was wrong, then we know why he was killed. You have no idea, Sir Thomas, where this woman was going last night.
3: None at all. I was surprised when she left the house.
0: My guess is that she was going to see Hunter. Being attracted to Hunter would not make her come to this ship. She'd know that the risk that she was running by coming aboard the Flying Gull. There must have been a strong reason for her to come here.
4: You're surmising that she did come.
0: Yes. Now, let's work out a theory on that assumption. Why should she so urgently want to see Geoffrey Hunter? She had no idea when she left the house that you, Colonel Atterbury, were in Jamaica. She had no idea that she was to be unmasked. So that it was not the reason that she came to see Hunter. By all the devils which guard the sea, I'm remembering her last visit to my ship when I caught her in my cabin and what she was after.
4: The Aztec necklace?
0: The Aztec necklace, yes. And there's only one man aboard my ship who knew besides me where I kept it.
3: Hunter?
0: Geoffrey Hunter. He surprised me one day at its hiding place. It didn't perturb me at all because I thought I could trust him. When a man gets into the toils of an unscrupulous woman,

0: She can work wonders with his honesty. Hatchoy?
1: Yes, sir.
0: Did you see Jeffrey Hunter at all last night?
1: As a matter of fact, I did, Captain Morgan. He came back aboard ship pretty early. In great state he was, sir. Word got about that he'd told Matthew, who was on watch, that no one was to know he was aboard ship. He acted very queer like, Captain Morgan.
0: I see. Would you say, Patchy, that he acted as though he had a secret?
1: Yeah, definitely, sir.
0: Without looking, I know just what has happened. But I'd better confirm my suspicions. As the place where I keep all my treasures is secret, I wonder would you mind leaving this cabin for a moment?
2: Not at all.
0: Take them outside and wait with them, Patchy, until I call.
1: Yes, Captain Morgan. Will you come this way with me, please, gentlemen?
2: Certainly.
3: What Morgan fears has happened, this will be a blow to him, Colonel Atbury. He thought a lot of Hunter.
4: Who is Hunter? Where did he come from?
3: I don't know. Different from the usual type of man you find aboard these ships. Obviously a gentleman. He came to join Morgan, I don't know.
5: Are you being treacherous, mind? I'll hang him from the yard up. I'll quarter him. I'll tear his limbs out.
3: It seems as though Morgan was right. Let's go back.
0: I gave my trust, my confidence to a rotten scoundrel. A man who took that which I treasure most. But I'll find him and he'll die, I swear it. He'll die more horribly than you could imagine. Here, Patchy, go back to the crew and tell them that I'll give the man who brings Hunter back alive aboard, the Flying Gull, 500 guineas.
1: Yes, sir, we'll get him.
3: So the Aztec necklet is gone.
1: The Aztec necklet?
0: Yes, Patchy. That's why Hunter isn't aboard. Only he knew the hiding place. That's why this woman who's masquerading as Antoinette de Lacy is missing. Hunter has gone off with her, together with the necklet.
1: I know where the necklet is, Captain.
0: You know where?
1: There at the Dolphin Tavern. We all saw it with our own eyes.
0: Saw what, man? Speak out.
1: I saw Kitty wearing the necklet at the tavern last night.
0: Kitty?
1: Yes, you couldn't mistake it. We couldn't make it out at all.
0: Now, we'll soon know all about it. Gentlemen, to the Dolphin Tavern.

0: how quiet it is now the act has gone. What good are you for company, Kitty? Unless I take the gag off your mouth and you can answer me, I will go mad from loneliness. Mm-hmm. Now, it's no good your crying out for help. No one will hear you. Wait a minute. Is that better, with the gag removed?
1: What does it all mean? I can't understand anything that's happened.
0: There is nothing for you to understand. The act wishes you to be kept here for as long as it suits him. It doesn't concern you now you are his property.
1: Why, I recognize you. You're the woman who was with Jeffrey Hunter in the garden. You made me betray him to the authorities.
0: You must have loved him a lot to do that. I had him in the hollow of my hand. He told me everything I wished to know. I didn't want him. He sickened me. I am completely indifferent to his fate.
1: Don't talk like that. Did he love you?
0: Mm-hmm. I think so.
1: And you don't care that he's going to die? I believe it was all a trick to make me do it. What's been happening? What does it all mean? Why did Diaz make me wear the necklace?
0: You are causing something which does not concern you. Your very fate, your very life depends upon Diaz now.
1: But what's going to happen?
0: You'll learn in time. I am sorry I cannot untie your wrist. You see, I don't care what you do, but I do care about my safety.
1: But you're the governor's kinswoman.
0: That is what everyone believed. But now they know they are all out looking for me. I care not whether you escape from the arts, but I do care if you escape from me. My safety depends upon holding you, Kitty. You in a place where you must keep your mouth shut, where you cannot tell where I am. I have loosened the bonds which tied your ankles. You can walk about this miserable little hut. But I cannot let your hands go free. You will be staying here just a few days, and then we go on to the cove. A ship is coming. We will be going aboard her. This ship will be...
1: Will be what? You see, I'm frightened.
0: What is that you say?
1: What are you looking at from the window? What can you see down there?
0: This hut overlooks the swamp. Down there amongst the heavy green trees, a little party is marching. In the middle of the party is a man who is heavily shamed. He is a convict going to work in the swamp.
1: Well, let me see. Let me see.
0: Look, they are going into a small clearing now. See?
1: Oh, Jeffrey.
0: Yes, you're Jeffrey, going to the place where they take escaped convicts, going to the place where they work them until they die. Is it not ironical that he should be down there, and you, the woman who sent him to such a fate, is kept a prisoner overlooking the place where he will be working?

So Kitty, the woman who loves Jeffrey Hunter and yet who betrayed him, stands at the window watching him go to his doom, helpless to aid him. Make sure you hear the next exciting episode of Afloat with Henry Morgan.

0: Another color with city dirt?
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1: Satellite 7 was safely launched, and for a time, tension was relaxed. In the excitement, I had forgotten about the spy, but now I began to wonder, had Tony identified the wrong person? Rennie Stewart and Bridie went back to the cottage with instructions to come back in the afternoon for the return journey of the satellite. Mr. O'Neill and Tony and I waited to see the scientists at work. At midday, the satellite had circled the moon, and the telemeter permanent control had caused its jets to kick it free again from the moon's gravity and direct it back to Earth. But at 1:10, something happened.
2: PPC still steady, sir.
3: Good. Roderick, why don't you drink your coffee and eat a sandwich at least?
4: No time. I'll eat this evening if all goes well.
3: Oh, too conscientious, Matt.
4: Just another weakness of the Scotch, you know. Mm.
3: What about the boys? And you, Fergus. Lunch is on at the canteen.
5: Oh, we'll stay here, sir, till the bitter end.
6: You bet.
3: He wouldn't miss a second of it.
7: Where's Harry?
5: Oh, in the secondary control room, sir, talking to Billy Hackett. I saw him about 5 minutes ago.
8: Excuse me, sir. Oscillation in TPC.
4: What do you mean, oscillation?
8: It's the kind of breaking up. Listen.
3: What do you think?
4: We're still holding her, but something's tending to push her off course.
9: We got the same effect with the first rocket we launched when it struck a shower of meteors.
3: Could be.
4: It's getting worse.
7: Temperature 750 and rising, sir.
4: Almost twice what it ought to be.
3: Roderick, don't say we're going to fail now. If once we lose control, we may never regain
4: it. We haven't lost it yet. If it's a shower of meteors, it'll pass. If it isn't, well, we may learn a thing or two in the next few minutes.
10: But how are you so sure that something has gone wrong?
3: The oscillation, Fergus. While the satellite maintains a proper course, within certain limits, that is, the telemeter control receives a steady signal from a built-in radio. But when she veers about, the signal oscillates, as is happening now.
10: I see.
3: We are holding the satellite on a powerful radar beam, which controls her flight by means of gyros and the jets. But now, something is battling against the influence of our radar.
5: If she was being struck by a meteor, sir, wouldn't it destroy her?
4: Any meteor bigger than a pinhead would go right through her, boy. When we talk of a meteor shower, we mean infinitely small particles of meteor dust.
5: I see.
4: The tiniest pebble traveling at speed would send our satellite spinning if it wasn't for the radar control.
5: I get it.
1: That's because she's moving in a vacuum.
4: Exactly.
8: Oscillation still violent, sir.
3: I can hear it.
7: Temperature 804.
3: Another 16 degrees and the metal will liquefy, Roderick.
4: You don't need to tell me.
5: But can't you do anything about it?
7: What the blazes you think we can do in a distance of 230,000 miles?
5: Oh, sorry.
3: Actually, it may not be a meteor shower at all. The same reaction would occur if the satellite were flying through clouds of gas or had been caught in some kind of magnetic field.
7: Temperature 798. Going down, sir.
3: Ah, better news, Roderick.
4: No change in the oscillation.
1: The temperature depends on the amount of friction, doesn't it?
4: Of course. Don't ask idiotic questions.
7: Temperature 751. Still going down.
3: Good. Whatever the trouble was, it's thinning out.
8: Steadying considerably, I'd say. We're winning, I think.
7: Temperature 630.
4: Going down rapidly now. In a minute or so, it should be back to normal.
1: Gosh, thank goodness.
11: What's up?
1: Oh, here's Lieutenant Carmichael.
11: Anything wrong, Professor?
12: We saw you going into a huddle over the TPC, so I was sent to find out.
3: All right now, Harry. Temporary deviation in the satellite's course, probably caused by a meteor shower. But she's under control again.
12: Ah, good. Good show. The boys were getting a bit depressed, especially Billy Hackett. I'd better spread the glad news.
7: Temperature 576, sir.
3: Cooling quickly, and the oscillation is gone. I think we can take it that the danger is over.
4: In the meantime, at any rate.
3: Yes. Come, Fergus. Won't you and the boys join me in a cup of tea in the canteen? Nothing very exciting should happen for another hour or so.
12: Yes, I'd like some tea. I'm sure the boys would, too.
1: Oh, yes, sir. Please, Mr.
3: Good. I confess to having quite a thirst. You'll be standing by, Roderick.
4: I'll be standing by. No frivolous cups of tea for me until after 6 o'clock.
3: Typical Roderick.
1: We were back in the launching bay within 10 minutes. Satellite 7 was on her return journey, transmitting reams of information and carrying cine pictures of the hidden side of the moon. It was of the utmost importance that these should be landed safely. At 4 o'clock, Granny Stewart and Bridie rejoined us. At 5 o'clock, the satellite was only 29,000 miles away. At 5:30, she was approaching the atmosphere of the Earth, and I was beginning to wonder if the spy had decided, after all, to take no action.
3: Where's Hackett? Are you there, Hackett?
13: He's in the secondary control room. Here he comes, sir.
14: Yes, sir. I was checking the timing gear with Mr. McIntosh.
3: Help Finderson here at the TPC. It's going to be a tricky business guiding her in.
14: Very good, sir.
6: Come and keep tabs on the gyro control.
11: Right. When I write any memoirs like all the great men, this day'll have half a dozen chapters to itself.
3: I look forward to that, Hackett. Are our guests comfortable?
15: Oh, yes. Yes. What happens now, Professor?
3: We get ready to bring her in. As you can imagine, we have to slow her down considerably before she enters the Earth's atmosphere.
15: Otherwise, she'll be burnt out.
3: Quite. I see you still have your basket, Mrs. Stewart. Oh,
15: yes. No one leaves my sandwiches, but Miss Brady's been explaining that you're all too busy to worry about food.
3: Too busy and too excited, perhaps.
15: I don't understand about the rocket, Professor, but I'm praying that you'll be successful and that great honor will come to Shuna. It'll be something for my grandchildren to tell their friends that their old granny was here when it all happened.
16: You're right there. And I've been thinking of the publicity for my new play. Scientific background is drawn from reality.
3: Well, no matter what happens, you and Jake may leave tomorrow, Tony. No more need for security.
11: I don't know if we're so keen on leaving now.
15: You bet we're not.
11: But how do you mean, sir, there's no more need for security?
3: We're in touch with the government. I've informed them of the launching by radio telephone, and they're issuing a statement after 6 o'clock tonight.
1: What happens if something goes wrong at the last minute?
3: That would be announced, too. The point is, every radar telescope in the world is trained in our satellite by now. The only secret that will remain is the detail of her construction.
16: But do you think the launch was a complete surprise?
3: I'm not sure. If the landing is successful, the prestige value to this country will be enormous.
11: Where do you intend it to land, sir?
3: Somewhere on the beach, beyond the towers. You'll notice that the periscope mirror is now trained in that direction.
11: Oh, yes, I did notice that.
3: We can't be entirely accurate, of course, but there's about 10 square miles of sand down there, and we're hoping that will give us sufficient latitude.
11: I see.
3: And in the next 15 minutes or so, we should find out.
1: Gosh, it's terrific. I wouldn't have missed this for a dozen shipwrecks.
15: Everybody's here except Lieutenant Carmichael. Where's Harry, Professor?
3: We're going to have a word with his men, I think, and to make sure they're all in the safety bunker for the landing.
15: Oh, in that case, is there danger, Professor?
3: No real danger. But if the satellite were to disintegrate above the island, we'd be safer under cover, wouldn't we?
15: Yes, I see.
17: All set, Professor. Timing gear checked.
3: No, thank you, Roderick. Stand by, will you? Here at the desk?
17: Right. And I'll warn you a lot again. Keep quiet.
11: We'll do that,
15: yes, sir.
17: Well, I hope so, indeed.
3: Gentlemen, your attention, please. As you all know from the instruments, Satellite 7 is now only 3,000 miles above the Earth, traveling towards us at approximately 40,000 miles per hour. That means that in roughly 5 minutes, she will be entering the atmosphere at an oblique angle, I may say, and somewhere above Indochina. In the meantime, our task is to slow her down, to reduce the friction, and so prevent possible disintegration. You all know your jobs.
18: Yes, sir.
3: But the main burden of control rests with Finlayson and Hackett here at the TPC under my direction.
17: Well,
3: any questions?
19: I have one. A highly important one, Professor Walters.
15: It's Harry back from outside.
3: Yes, Harry. All your men under cover?
19: They are. All under cover.
3: Then make your question short, please. We haven't much time.
19: All right, I will.
17: What's the matter, Carmichael? You're still as a sheep.
1: He's got a gun.
19: I've just been to your office, Professor, and you was the radio telephone.
3: What? You had no right.
19: I've been doing it for some time now, when you were elsewhere. I've had certain instructions.
3: From the RAF?
19: From my employers. And keep your right hand out of your pocket, Walters. I got you covered.
1: Gracious, the evil.
15: Oh,
17: what the devil's the meaning of this? Will somebody explain?
20: I will, Mr. McIntyre. As you suspected, there has been a spy on this island. Send an information about Satellite 7 to a... two interested parties.
19: Shut up, O'Neill.
20: He believed that the launching here was to take place on the 21st and arranged with those interested parties to speed their own production of a moon satellite, which they planned to launch on the 20th.
19: You're wasting your breath.
20: The decision to bring forward the launch on the Satellite 7 took him by surprise, especially the launching at 6 o'clock this morning. He had to think quickly.
3: O'Neill, how do you know all this?
20: Billy Hackett and I conducted a private investigation. Last night, Billy found a document, shall we say, which suggested to us the spy's identity.
3: You can prove his identity?
20: Up until now, we couldn't. But I think we're about to get all the proof we need.
19: Cut that cackle, will you? And stand back from that machine. Finlayson, and you, Hackett. Go on, stand back, or sir, I'll use this gun. That's better. Now for our question, Walter.
3: You traitor!
20: All right, Roderick. Carmichael, in 3 minutes, the satellite is due to make contact with the Earth's atmosphere. That's all that matters at this moment. If we don't take action in time, it will be destroyed.
19: You have plenty of time to take action, provided your answer to my question is satisfactory.
3: Well?
19: The full detail of the operation is lying there on the desk. If you hand it over to me now and let me go, I'll take no further action. But if you refuse, I'll put a bullet into the TPC, or as many as is necessary to put it out of action. And your satellite will burn itself out like a shooting star. Well, what's your answer?
20: I cannot give you the detail. It's top secret.
0: You'll not get away with this, Hawk.
20: Make one move, McIntyre. I'll drop you.
19: You heard me, Walters. The detail or the destruction of all your plans.
20: Don't you understand? This detail will be published later for the benefit of every country in the world.
19: I want it now. I want it now.
20: Now. I can't. Carmichael, within 2 minutes, I must have the breaking jets in action.
19: Why did you make sure of that? Just hand over that detail.
0: Don't do it, Professor. The atomic motor is years before its time.
20: I'll deal with him.
0: No, Roderick. I'll deal with it.
19: You keep your distance, Arnie.
21: Don't come near him. He's scaring
20: you. All right, Brady.
19: I said keep your distance.
0: You did as we planned, Billy.
22: Yes, early this morning. We may have spotted him since then.
20: I'll risk it. Give me that gun.
19: I warn you,
20: I'm Bill. A bit stronger than you, I think. You haven't a chance.
19: Oh, haven't I?
22: All right, folks. Now I'm done. I changed the bullets in his gun.
20: Don't look so astonished, Carmichael. They were blanks.
19: Blanks?
20: Why, you can't touch me.
0: Well, on the contrary, let's see what a little judo can do.
20: I'll get them.
0: Got you, Carmichael. Aaron, Tony, Jake, quick. Get the rope. It's in Johnny's basket.
23: Right, sir. Just a minute.
20: Get the gun.
0: Take it easy, Carmichael. Here we are, sir. That's gone right. Close.
20: Tell them, boys. Catch him up. Get your hands off me.
0: You keep quiet.
20: Blast you.
0: Jake, pull that end. Move below him.
21: Okay, that's it.
20: Tight, boys. Tight.
0: Tighter, Jake. Tighter.
21: Right.
20: Oh, well done, that's fixed. Oh. Now, Professor, you can get on with your job, I think.
19: Oh, Fergus, what can I say? I'm deeply indebted to you.
20: An officer in the RAF, it's incredible.
0: He wasn't in the RAF at all.
20: But I'll explain all that later.
0: Winslow, run.
20: Take the prisoner through to the secondary control room. Keep him there until we can hand him over to the sergeant. After the landing.
19: Right there. Come on, Will. Get you up on this, O'Neill. Give me 6 feet 20 years, I'll get you!
20: Save your breath. Thanks, boys.
19: Now, we can discuss this unfortunate incident later. Meantime, we've no time to waste. Satellite 7 is less than 1,000 miles above the Earth.
20: Well, we can take a seat now and watch the land.
0: Right, sir. Come on, Jake.
21: Oh, Father, thank goodness you and Billy took precautions.
24: Professor, sir, can I have your attention?
19: Now, quiet, everybody, please.
24: Listen to this oscillation, sir. Becoming more violent.
20: Hold it, Phillotson!
0: It must be
19: Not now. Nothing must go wrong now.

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8: Spy Catcher. A series of true stories of the unceasing search for enemy spies in wartime. Based on the memoirs of Lieutenant Colonel Oreste Pinto of the Allied Counterintelligence Service. This week's story is entitled Doves of War. The part of Colonel Pinto is played by Bernard Archer.
9: In 1944, the Guards Armored Division broke out of France, swept through Belgium into Holland, and I found myself responsible for the internal security of thousands of square miles of liberated territory. On a rapidly widening front, I had to cope with hundreds of traitors, collaborators, and stay-behind agents, and my unit consisted of only 6 officers and 10 men. I applied immediately for extra staff, but in war, commanding officers are not keen to lose good men to other units. However, they're only too keen to be rid of incompetence. And at times, they'll give a glowing report to be sure of it. Oh, come in, Captain.
10: This morning's situation report, sir, and yesterday's interrogation report.
9: Thank you. The arm is still pushing on.
10: Yes, they're doing very well, sir.
9: Yeah.
10: One piece of good news, sir. Your request for extra staff. They've answered at last.
9: How many?
10: One officer, sir.
9: One?
10: Yes, sir. Here it is.
9: Lieutenant Godfrey, age 26. To be transferred with immediate effect. Well, that's something. Now, what's his background? Royal Engineers, Infantry, Intelligence Corps. Well, that's a deal of moving around, isn't it? 3 years in the service, sappers, infantry, and intelligence.
10: Well, the report says he speaks Dutch fluently. His mother was Dutch, sir. His CO gives him a good report.
9: So I see.
10: If we refuse the transfer, sir, they'll think we don't need help.
9: Well, beggars can't be choosers. Let me know when he arrives.
10: He's here now, sir.
9: Oh, very well. Send him in.
10: Yes, sir. Lieutenant, this way, please.
11: Thank you.
10: Lieutenant Godfrey, sir.
9: Now, come in, Godfrey. Thank you, Captain. Good morning.
11: Good morning, sir.
9: Sit down, please.
11: Thank you, sir.
9: Your transfer to this unit is with immediate effect.
11: Yes, sir.
9: How long have you been in intelligence?
11: 4 months, sir.
9: And in the services, 3 years. I see you were enlisted and commissioned in the Royal Engineers.
11: Yes, sir. That was rather a mistake, sir.
9: Oh, a mistake?
11: Yes, sir. You see, when I was called up, sir, I was studying for a degree in engineering. My call-up was deferred until I passed the exam. Well, in fact, sir, I failed it. I was ploughed rather badly. But they didn't take any notice of this, sir, and put me in the REs.
9: And commissioned you?
11: Yes, sir.
9: Well, you were in the engineers a very short time. What happened?
11: It was the Bailey Bridge, sir.
9: The Bailey Bridge?
11: Yes, sir. You see, my platoon had to erect one, sir, as a demonstration, across a river. Well, I was quite happy about it, sir, until the CO arrived.
9: Well?
11: Well, the bridge was all right, sir, but it was the wrong river.
9: And you were transferred to the infantry?
11: Yes, sir.
9: Well, what happened in the infantry?
11: Oh, I enjoyed that very much, sir. We were still in England.
9: But I see you were later transferred to the intelligence corps. Did you apply for the transfer?
11: No, sir. It was my adjutant. He said it would be a good opportunity for promotion, and the CO would give me a good recommendation.
9: I'm sure he did. So you were transferred to intelligence just before D-Day?
11: Yes, sir.
9: Well, this present application for a transfer to my unit, did you volunteer?
11: Well, yes, sir. Really, I did. My CO pointed it out to me, sir. He said it would make good use of my foreign language. I speak Dutch very well, sir. My mother's Dutch, from The Hague. And I had part of my education there, sir. It's really my native language, sir.
9: And your CO suggested that you should volunteer?
11: Well, he gave me a good report, sir.
9: Yes. Yes, he did. Well, here we are, Godfrey, cast together by the fortunes of war. Your fourth unit in 2 years.
11: You mean I'm in, sir? I'm with you.
9: Course.
11: Oh.
9: I better put you in the picture.
11: Yes, sir.
9: Well, we're responsible for the security of literally thousands of square miles of liberated territory. And inside the liberated territory, we know that there are traitors, collaborators, and stay-behind agents. Well, it's our job to deal with them.
11: I'm terribly keen, sir.
9: As I've said, we have a very large territory to control, and only 2 vehicles. At the moment, I can't spare one for you.
11: Oh, of course not, sir.
9: But there is a job I want you to do in this area.
11: Yes, sir?
9: It's an important job. I'll brief you. I want you to listen very carefully. Have you a notebook?
11: Yes, sir.
9: Right. Now, we know that there are stay-behind agents in this area. We've arrested 3 of them.
11: Mm-hmm.
9: Their names are Janssen, Rietveld, and Van Laar. They are at this moment in the cells, in separate cells. Well, they claim to be line runners, that is, loyal resistance men from the north.
11: Mm-hmm.
9: But I know that they're German agents. I've interrogated them myself, and unfortunately for them, their stories don't tally.
11: Oh? How's that, sir?
9: Well, as I say, I'm keeping them apart. They've been apart since they were arrested. Janssen claims that he knows Rietveld and says they both come from Duttingen. But Rietveld tells me his hometown is in Zutphen. Mm. He claims that he's never met Janssen in his life. Well, that's rather suspicious.
11: Yes.
9: But the third man, Van Laar, is the clever one. When we arrested him, he had a bandaged head. He has a superficial scalp wound. He claims to have lost his memory. Well, I know he hasn't.
11: Mm-hmm.
9: The important thing is this. When arrested, they had no means that we can discover of getting information back to the Germans. So, there is a fourth agent in this area, the agent who runs the message center. I want him found.
11: Yes, sir. I'll do that, sir.
9: Well, just a minute. I'd better tell you what to do. You must do exactly as I say.
11: Yes, sir.
9: Now, the man I suspect is called Fogel.
11: Fogel, yes, sir.
9: He has a butcher shop in this town, and he's well known. Mm-hmm. I want you to have a word with people who know him. Also with the mayor and the local clergyman. Find out discreetly whether they like him and trust him, or whether he deals in the black market, and so on. Mm-hmm. But I want this done discreetly.
11: Oh, of course, sir.
9: And I'll tell you how to do it. You'll pose as the messing officer of an infantry unit. You'll say that your unit is coming into this area, and as the messing officer, you want to find a decent, honest butcher. The kind of butcher that the Allied forces should deal with.
11: Yes.
9: If they recommend Fogel, let me know. If they don't, you mention Fogel and see what they say about him.
11: Mm-hmm.
9: When this has been done, I want you then to go to Fogel's shop. Now, you're still the messing officer because he will have heard about you. Tell him that you know meat is in short supply. You don't want to do the local people out of their supplies. But if he knows of any source...
11: I understand, sir.
9: Well, if he suggests that he can do this, then offer him a little over the odds. Not much, just a little. See what he says.
11: You want to know if he's in the black market, sir?
9: I want to know about his character.
11: Oh.
9: And be discreet. I don't want him frightened.
11: I'll be very careful, sir.
9: And, Lieutenant?
11: Yes, sir?
9: Change that flash on your shoulder. Get an infantry flash. Everything must look right.
11: Of course, sir. Thanks, sir.
12: Captain, will you come in now?
9: Thank you. Oh, come in, Captain.
10: You've given Godfrey a job, sir?
9: Yes, I've sent him to make inquiries about Fogel. He's a nice young lad, but he's over keen. I'm sure he'll bungle it, and the news will get back to Fogel.
10: Oh, I understand, sir.
9: So I want you to arrange to keep Fogel's shop under constant observation, all round the clock.
10: Mm-hmm.
9: You'd better put De Groat on the job.
10: Very good, sir. You think if Godfrey blunders around, he'll scare Fogel, sir?
9: I don't know. But he puts the fear of God into me. Lieutenant Godfrey behaved as I expected he would. And very soon the news was around. But there was no move by Mr. Fogel. We waited.
10: Another report from De Groat, sir. There's still no move.
9: But the news is around. Fogel must know.
10: Yes, sir.
9: Has Godfrey seen Fogel yet?
10: No, sir, but he seems to have seen everyone else.
9: Tell him to see Fogel.
10: Well, I've told him, sir. He's on his way there now.
9: Oh. Well, I shall wait his report with interest.
12: Mr. Fogel?
13: Yes?
12: I'm Lieutenant Godfrey. I'm the messing officer for my unit, and I'm trying to find a good, reliable butcher in the town.
13: Yes, I heard about it, sir. Have I been recommended?
12: Oh, very highly recommended, Mr. Fogel.
13: What is it you want, sir?
12: Well, you see, my unit's moving into town very soon, and they've been on hard rations for some time now, and I was hoping to find some supply of fresh meat for them. Just a little, perhaps.
13: Oh, we don't have any meat, sir. This is all I have, and I've customers for it.
12: I don't want your customers to suffer. No, I wouldn't have that. No, I was just wondering whether perhaps you might know of some supplies. I think I could manage to pay a little over. That is, if it wasn't taking it away from your customers.
13: Well, the price is already a bit over, sir. The Germans cleared the farms before they left. Money can't buy what isn't there. When is your unit coming, sir?
12: In a day or two.
13: Well, if I hear of anything, I'll let you know, but I don't hold out much hope. Of course, I'd like to help.
12: Yes,
13: but...
12: I'm sure you would. Thank you very much, Mr. Fogel.
9: Come in.
12: I've seen Mr. Fogel, sir.
9: All right, Godfrey, sit down.
12: Thank you, sir.
9: What happened?
12: Well, I spun in that yarn, sir, you know, about being messing officer and all that, you know, wanting some fresh meat for my men. But he says he can't help, sir. He says the Germans have taken all the cattle. Doesn't like the Germans at all, sir. Well, seems a very decent sort of chap, you know, willing to oblige the Allies and all that, but just hasn't got the stuff.
9: Did you suggest that you might be able to pay him for his trouble?
12: Oh, yes, sir. First I suggested a little bit over the odds, you know, just to make a treat for the men, but... He said that all meat was over the odds and there were no supplies.
9: Did he offer to try?
12: Oh, yes, he offered to try, but he didn't hold out much hope.
9: I see. Well, he has a back shop, a rather large one, I understand. And what does he keep in it?
12: I don't know, sir.
9: Well, didn't you look around?
12: No, sir.
9: Oh. Well, you should have looked around, you know.
12: Yes.
9: Still, you say he's offered to try. I want you to go back again tomorrow. Ask if he has any news for you. Whatever he tells you, say that you've had good reports about him and you want to put him on the unit's list of local suppliers.
12: Mm-hmm.
9: Unfortunately, your CO has a thing about hygiene and cleanliness. And ask if you can see round the place.
12: I'll do that, sir.
9: Particularly the meat safe and the back shop. He can hardly refuse. If he does, tell me.
12: Of course, sir.
9: And Godfrey...
12: Yes, sir.
9: Don't expect to find a radio transmitter lying there in full view.
12: Of course not, sir.
9: But keep your eyes open. Lift things up. Look behind boxes.
12: Mm-hmm.
9: Open cupboards, as though you were looking for cockroaches.
12: Yes, sir.
9: And keep your eyes open for electric leads that don't seem to go anywhere. Or electric wiring, especially new wiring.
12: New wiring.
9: Mm-hmm. Yes, new wiring that goes through the ceiling or disappears through the wall.
12: Yes, sir. I can do all that, sir.
9: I'll go there tomorrow.
12: Yes, sir.
9: And for the rest of today, give Captain Harter a hand, will you?
12: Right, sir.
9: Oh, coming, Captain.
10: How's it going, sir?
9: Oh, I think it's all right. Maybe Godfrey's more useful than we think.
10: Well, how is that?
9: Well, I'm sending him back tomorrow to search the premises, so you'd better tell De Groot to keep a sharp lookout. And I'd like to see Fernlar again. Perhaps I can shake something out of him today.
10: Yes, sir. The corporal, bring in Fernlar. Yes, to the colonel. Right away. Has he still lost his memory, sir?
9: So he says. But I think I can bring it back for him.
10: It's just as well we found that piece of paper in his pocket, or we wouldn't even know his name. Oh, here he is, sir. Come in.
13: Fernlar, sir.
9: Come in. Come over here. Right, sit down. Jacobus Fernlar. Is that your name?
14: I don't know, sir.
9: You can't remember your name?
14: No, sir.
9: Or where you were born?
14: No, sir.
9: Well, try to remember. Dutingham? Gutman? Eindhoven?
14: I don't know, sir.
9: Well, do these names mean anything to you? Janssen? Rietveld? Fogel.
14: They don't mean anything, sir.
9: Why do you still wear that bandage round your head? To remind you that you've lost your memory?
14: No, sir.
9: Then take it off. Go on, take it off. Now throw it away.
14: But I...
9: You do want to recover your memory.
14: Oh, yes, sir.
9: Then throw it away.
14: Yes, sir.
9: A loss of memory is not as convenient as you may think. I can hold you here until you prove that you're innocent. If you can't remember, you may be here for a very long time.
14: Yes, sir.
9: So we'll try to get your memory back. We'll play a simple little game of association. I'll say a word, and you'll say the first word that comes into your mind. Right? Messages.
14: Messages.
9: No. No, you'll say another word. The first other word that comes into your mind.
14: Yes, sir.
9: Messages.
14: Pen.
9: Pen.
14: Ink.
9: Ink.
14: Paper.
9: Paper.
14: Writing.
9: Writing.
14: A letter.
9: A letter.
14: To my wife. Sir.
9: Sir. You have a wife.
14: I don't know, sir.
9: But you said, to my wife.
14: I just said that. It came into my head. I don't know, but I suppose I have a wife.
9: Why do you suppose that?
14: I'm old enough.
9: What age are you?
14: I don't know, sir.
9: Well, what age do you think you are?
14: About 40.
9: Mm-hmm. Let's try again. Same game, only faster this time.
14: Yes, sir.
9: German.
14: War.
9: War.
14: Fighting.
9: Butcher shop.
14: About...
9: Butcher shop.
14: Food.
9: Mr. Fogel.
14: I don't understand, sir.
9: Janssen, Rietveld and Fogel. Mr. Fogel. Your friends, Janssen, Rietveld and...
14: They're not my friends, sir.
9: How do you know? You've lost your memory.
14: I mean, I can't remember them, sir. I don't know they're my friends. I can't remember anything, sir.
9: Pity. I can keep you here until you do. Send in the guard.
14: If I do remember anything, sir, I'll tell you.
9: You could tell me now, if you wanted to. But I can wait. You take Fernlar.
13: Yes, sir. This way.
9: Come in. Oh, come in, Godfrey.
12: Well, I've seen Mr. Fogel again, sir.
9: All right. What happened this time?
12: I examined the place, as you said, sir. It's spotlessly clean, absolutely hygienic.
9: I see.
12: Of course, there isn't very much there, sir, but he keeps it very clean.
9: He showed you around?
12: Oh, yes, sir, everywhere.
9: Did you check on electricity leads and cables?
12: Yes, sir. Switched on all the lights, tried everything. He even started up his refrigerator by mistake, sir, but didn't mind.
9: Hmm. Any disturbance or repairs to the fabric, the wall?
12: No, sir. It's a pretty old place, but nothing like that.
9: A loft or a cellar?
12: No, sir. Just the back shop and his flat upstairs.
9: Did you see the flat?
12: No, sir.
9: Well, did he have any news for you? Any meat supply?
12: You don't really want any meat, do you, sir?
9: No, of course not. But he thinks you do.
12: Yes.
9: Well, did he have any news for you? That's why you called there.
12: Yes, he said he'd been in touch with some farmers, told them about the unit coming, but couldn't get anything.
9: I see.
12: But he's very keen to help us, sir. He offered me some pigeons.
11: Pigeons?
12: Yes, sir. Wood pigeons. I spotted them out in the back there. He offered to let us have a few, you know, treat for the lads and all that.
11: Live ones?
12: Yes, sir.
11: And what does he do with wood pigeons?
12: Well, instead of butcher meat, sir. You see, he can't get supplies, so he's got two men out in the woods catching wood pigeons for him, and then he lets his customers have them. He feeds them up until they're quite fat. I saw them, sir.
11: Where?
12: Out in the back, sir.
11: Go on.
12: But in little cages, sir, like rabbit hutches with wire in front, and he feeds them until they're fat, sir.
11: And he offered you some?
12: Yes, sir.
11: After you had spotted them?
12: Yes, sir.
11: When you first called and asked about supplies, did he mention wood pigeons?
12: No, sir.
11: Did any of the people in the town you spoke to mention that he sold them?
12: No, sir.
11: Have you seen them in his shop window?
12: No, sir. He says he keeps them for favoured customers.
11: Yes,
12: sir.
11: I'll bet he does. In little rabbit hutches with wire in front. How many of these wood pigeons did you see there?
12: 12, sir. I counted them.
11: Yes, I want you to take me to Mr. Fogle. Introduce me as your commanding officer, the one who's so keen on hygiene.
12: Yes, sir.
11: Captain, bring round the jeep right away. We're going to call on our friend, Mr. Fogle.
12: Mr. Fogle?
15: Oh, back again, Lieutenant?
12: Yes. This is my commanding officer. He's just arrived unexpectedly.
15: Ah, good afternoon, sir.
11: Good afternoon.
12: Well, I've just been telling the Colonel how clean your place is, and
11: in fact, he was telling me about your very kind offer, Mr. Fogle. The unit has just arrived in town, rather tired of army rations, or at least the officers are, I can assure you. And the lieutenant was telling me about your offer of some wood pigeons.
15: Oh. I don't have many, sir.
11: Still, if you could let us have a few, it would make a change. May I see them?
15: Well, yes, sir. Will you come this way?
11: Thank you.
15: There they are, sir.
11: Ah, they're nice and plump. How many could you let us have, Mr. Fogle?
15: Well, how many would you want, sir?
11: Oh, a dozen?
15: Oh, I couldn't let you have that, sir. Some of them are promised. The lieutenant said you wouldn't want to deprive my customers, sir.
11: No, of course not, sir. Well, how many could you let us have?
15: Four would make a very nice pie, sir.
11: Six?
15: Oh, but I have my customers, sir.
11: Let's see, how many birds do you have? Two, four, six, eight, ten, 11. 11. Well, they seem to be nice and fat. Perhaps four would do. May I see one?
15: Yes, sir.
11: Come on. Where are you? There you are. Don't panic. I won't hurt you. It doesn't look like a wood pigeon, does it?
15: What do you mean, sir?
11: Well, I always thought that wood pigeons had a circlet of lighter feathers round the neck.
15: They're wood pigeons, sir.
11: Local bird?
15: Yes, sir. They were caught in the woods near here.
11: When?
15: Last week, sir. I'm just fattening them up now.
11: Last week, you say? Mr. Fogle, when a wild animal or a wild bird is caught in cage, at first it tries to escape. It beats itself against the wire for a day or two. When it finds it can't escape, it pines. Its feathers go dull. It won't eat. I doubt if you could have got them into this sleek, fat condition in 1 week.
15: With due respect, sir, I have fattened them up in a week. I can show you the woods where they were caught.
11: The woods south of here?
15: Yes, sir.
11: When my lieutenant was here an hour ago, Mr. Fogle, he counted 12 birds. There are now 11. Where's the other one?
15: I sold it to a customer.
11: For a pie?
15: Yes.
11: Did you kill it and pluck it here? Where are the feathers? Or did you release it? I think these are carrier pigeons.
15: Sir, they are wood pigeons. I buy them for my customers.
11: Oh, we can soon prove that, can't we? All pigeons have a homing instinct. They'll fly back to their lofts or to their nests. If this bird was caught only last week in the woods south of here, it'll fly home. It'll fly south. If it's an army carrier pigeon, it'll fly to the German line. It will fly north. So let's try, shall we? Ah. There you are. Off with you!
12: What's happened, sir?
11: It's all right. Just settled on the roof. Getting its bearings.
12: There it goes, sir.
14: North.
9: Of course. Well, Fogel, that's all I wanted to know. Let's go inside. Now then, Fogel, you've been running a message center for German agents, and I'm arresting you.
14: But, sir, I can assure you
9: that before you say anything, Fogel, listen to me. We have the rest of your pigeons, and they are carrier pigeons. I'm going to ask you some questions. It may make things easier for you if you answer truthfully. Do you know Jansen? He says he knows you.
16: Yes, sir. I know him.
9: Riefeld?
16: Yes, sir.
9: And Van Laar?
16: Yes, sir.
9: Captain!
17: Yes, sir?
9: Take him out to the jeep and hold him there.
17: Yes, sir. Kornfogel.
12: That was very smart, sir.
9: What was?
12: Well, about the woods being south of here, sir, and the pigeon flying the other way. That got him, sir.
9: Godfrey, there are no woods south of here. The woods are north of here, and so are the German lines. He was lying from the start, so he trapped himself. And they usually do.

Fogel was the German agent. He made a full confession involving Janssen, Rietveld, and Van Laar. They were tried together by a Dutch military court and convicted.

0: You've been listening to Spycatcher with Bernard Archard as Colonel Oreste Pinto. 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
11: Inside every Cape Plum, there's a nice clean stone asking to be let out. 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
12: Well, come in, Smithers. What is it? Speak up, boy. Orange juice.
13: No, sir. New Kellogg's Rise and Shine.
12: Hey, finish.
13: And look at this, sir.
12: No peel, no pips, and it's got vitamin C. Well, Smithers, I suppose this is it.
13: What are you doing, sir?
12: Thank you, Governor. Wife and three pips to support. Thank you.
14: New Kellogg's Rise and Shine. Now tastes as good as orange juice.

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1: Once upon a time there was an engineer.
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3: Charlie says, love my good and plenty. 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
5: Pursuit! Pursuit! A criminal strikes and fades quickly back into the shadows of his dark world. And then, the man from Scotland Yard, the relentless, dangerous pursuit. When man hunts man. Now, with Ted DeCorsia starred as the famous Inspector Peter Black of Scotland Yard, we bring you tonight's story of violence and murder. Free for all.

0: somewhere, somehow, every man touches another and leaves a scar. A word is said, a deed is done, and a mortal hate is planted. And sometimes that hate can become death, violent death, murder. Then a man must be hunted. A man must be stalked. Through a city's crowd, through the sunlit noon, through the twilight shadows, through a thousand places. And finally, a man must be caught. Pursuit. At Scotland Yard, that's our job.
1: Inspector Black?
0: Yes, Sergeant.
1: Chief Inspector Harkness wants to see you. He said, please hurry.
0: Oh, thank you, Moffat, right away.
2: Good morning, Black. Come in, come in. Sit down.
0: Thank you. Sergeant Moffat made it sound very urgent, sir.
2: Did he? May or may not be. I want your opinion on it.
0: On what, sir?
2: And this note. Came this morning's mail. It's made up of letters clipped from a newspaper. The thing was addressed to me, and it says, a man, Melville Rogers, will be found dead today with a knife in him. He will be dead.

0: A man, Melville Rogers, will be found dead today with a knife in him. He will be dead.
1: May I see it, sir?
0: Of course. Have we found a man with a knife in him today, Black?
1: Not yet, sir. We've had many notes of this type before, and nothing has come of them.
0: However, Black, will you look into it?
1: Of course, sir.
0: Excuse me, Black. Harkness here. What? Yes? Now, give me that address again. Gruber's Tea Shop, 12 Buxton Lane. I have it, thank you. Well, Black?
1: Yes, sir?
0: They have found a man with a knife in him. A man named Melville Rogers. You'll look into it, won't you?
2: All right, you folks. Keep moving about your business. Stand back, please.
3: This way, Inspector. In here, sir.
1: Thank you, Mark.
3: That one's Mrs. Gruber, the proprietor of the restaurant.
1: I see. I shall want to talk to her in a few minutes.
3: The deceased, sir. He was stabbed to death as you see him sitting at this table, looking out of the window.
1: You've established his identification.
3: Yes, sir. Name's Melville Rogers. Lived in Kensington. Known to Mrs. Gruber over there. Had his meals here every day.
1: I see. And who are these other people?
3: Those three? Customers, sir. Dining at the time Mr. Rogers was discovered dead.
1: Tell me, Moffat, who noticed that he was dead? Mrs. Gruber, one of the customers?
3: This one.
4: Oh, I did, sir. Oh, I did, all right.
1: And who are you?
4: Charles Bennett, sir. Two N's and one T. I live in Quimby Street nearby. Did you get the name, sir? Charles Bennett.
1: Yes, yes, Charles Bennett. Tell me, Mr. Bennett, how did you happen to discover this man was dead?
4: Well, I'm not a physician, sir, but that knife sticking in his side, and he wasn't breathing, sir.
1: Yes.
4: No, I'm not a physician, but there are ways to tell when a man's dead.
1: Naturally. You noticed this as soon as you came into the restaurant?
4: Oh, no, sir. When I came in, the place was crowded. Not a table. So I waited. Even when there was a place to sit, I waited. You might wonder why I did that, sir.
1: Yes, I might.
4: Well, you've noticed I have a withered arm.
1: Yes, I had.
4: I don't hide it very well, do I? Oh, it's not that I'm ashamed. It's not that at all, but...
1: You were waiting for this particular table. Why?
4: Because, well, it's obvious. It's the only table near the window. So I might sit and none of the other customers would notice me. My arms, sir.
1: What do you do for a living, Mr. Bennett?
4: Not much I can do. Odd jobs, peddle newspapers, patron, you might say, for a wage. But sometimes I do a painting job on a house. But you see, sir, it's my arm. It's withered. There's not much a man can do with an arm, sir.
1: And so it went. The routine questions and answers. The peering in upon a handful of lives which had been thrown hard against violence. The important and impersonal data which would head a new file at Scotland Yard labeled Melville Rogers, Death by Murder. Melville Rogers, a recluse, a bachelor, a man who drove a bus from Battersea to Kingston. Not an enemy in the world, his friends said, which of course is ridiculous.
3: Telephone for you, sir.
1: Oh, thank you, Sergeant. Who is it?
3: The caller won't say. A matter of urgency, though, it seems.
1: Right. Inspector Black here.
5: Really now?
1: Who is this?
5: Can you hear me?
1: Hello? Hello? Who is this?
5: You're looking for me.
1: Who are you? It's difficult to hear.
5: I know. I've arranged it that way. Did you find the dead man, Inspector? Did you find Melville Rogers? I killed him.
1: Sergeant Moffat, trace this call.
3: But it was...
5: Did you ask how much it traced this call, Inspector? I'll save you the trouble. I'll tell you where I am.
1: Where are you?
5: On Lyle Street, in a pub, the Green Dot. Yeah, but I won't wait. Listen, Inspector. There's a man here. His name is James Campbell. He's looking at me now, and he's smiling. I'm going to stop talking with you, and then I'm going to take a walk with James Campbell, and then I'm going to stick a knife in him.
1: Hello? Hello? Hello?

0: Lyle Street lies across the face of London like an open wound. It is a street that's well known to Scotland Yard. The brownstone buildings that line it present a facade of drab respectability, but within them is all that is depraved and vicious and corrupt. On Lyle Street, the essence of a man is measured in terms of his brutality. Here are the delicate refinements of crime. The long fingernails with razor blades beneath them for the slitting of pockets or of throats. The smirk of death painted on the lips of women. The Green Dot was no different from other basement pubs on Lyle Street. It had a massive door with a peephole through which a face peered out at you. And then you were permitted to enter because you were known. And because you were known, you were greeted with a bitter silence.
1: Anything we can do for you, Inspector?
0: I'm looking for a man named James Campbell. Do you know him?
1: Now, there's a proper question, Inspector, and I'll give you a proper answer. No, I don't know James Campbell.
0: Is any one of you James Campbell? It would be well to tell me if you are, because a man named James Campbell is going to be murdered.
1: Oh, now there's an interesting bit of news, Inspector. And I'm sure all of us here appreciate it.
0: Someone here telephoned me at Scotland Yard. Who was it, Arnold?
1: Yeah. Now, you know better than to ask me that, Inspector. All sorts of people phone to all sorts of places. There's no accounting for tastes, you know.
0: How long is it since you've been in prison, Arnold?
1: A year, two. I don't rightly care to remember unpleasant things of that sort.
0: It could be unpleasant again, Arnold. Easily, quite easily.
2: Beg your pardon, Inspector.
0: Yes?
2: There's a phone call for you.
0: For me?
2: Yes, in the booth over there.
0: Oh, thank you.
1: Like I say, Inspector, all sorts of people come to all sorts of places.
0: Black here.
3: Hello, Black Harkness.
0: Yes, sir.
3: I understand you're down there looking for a man named James Campbell.
0: That's right, sir.
3: Well, I had a telephone call just now. A person with a peculiar kind of voice. He said that James Campbell can be found at 12 Clover Crossing West. That's in Soho. Get over there at once.
0: Right, sir.

0: There it is, sir. Here's his room.
1: Mr. Campbell. James Campbell.
0: Door's locked, sir.
1: Yes. Sergeant.
0: Yes, sir.
1: No one here in the sitting room?
0: No. There's some more room, sir.
1: Look in that one. And, Sergeant.
0: Yes, sir.
1: Look in the closets. In any place that might be big enough to hold a man's body.
0: Yes, sir.
1: I'll search.

0: The steam boiled through the bathroom door obscuring everything. The whole place was a miasma of white enamel, hazy, drenched with birds of sweat. And in the shower stall, a man, face downward, fully clothed. Blood seeped from a wound in his neck, and mixing with the water washed away. And then I saw it. A wilted piece of paper tacked to the door. A paper on which was glued words cut from a newspaper. "Mr. Campbell is dead," Inspector had said. "There have been two. Tomorrow night at 8, there will be a third," it said.
1: The second act of Pursuit will follow in just a moment. But first,
2: 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That's the Arthur Godfrey Daytime Show on CBS. 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
1: And now, back to the second act of Pursuit.
0: Murder is an ultimate, and pursuit is a variation on the theme. But it so happened that this pursuit was in my domain, because all of London is Scotland Yard's domain. And in the morning, when the papers brought the news to London, it was a city which slackened its pace to allow the horror to settle. Horror and fascination. It resolved itself into simple terms. A manhunt. Man the hunted, man the hunter. And it was the hunted who absorbed the city's imagination. The hunted who had taken special pains to make it known that some obscure lust for violence possessed him, and he would kill again this evening at 8. Scotland Yard's part in it was not nearly so spectacular. All we had to do was find a man or a woman.
3: Well, Black, you can't say this murderer hasn't given us fair warning.
0: If you called 24 hours notice fair...
3: Then more than 12 hours of that already run out. I tell you, all of London's aroused about this thing.
0: I know it, sir, but frankly, I don't know how we can stop him. And if we don't, someone who's walking about alive in the noonday sun will be dead by 8 o'clock.
3: Well, you'd better get busy then, man. Oh, good day, Sergeant.
4: Good day, sir.
3: You haven't much time.
0: Get busy, he says. Haven't much time, he says. Well, what do you have, Moffat?
4: You better have a look for yourself, sir. Here. The life histories of the two murdered men. That is, from what information we've been able to obtain.
0: I see. Yes. The first man who was murdered, Melville Rogers, born in Chichester. The second, James Campbell, born in Guernsey. Mm-hmm.
4: You see, Inspector, their paths never crossed until 1939.
0: And it's the part that's important. Both joined the RAF as ground crewmen in 39. On the same day, trained in the same camp.
4: I haven't had time to get their war record yet, if that's necessary. However, there's this. They were both discharged from the Sheffield barracks near Huntingdon.
0: Yes, according to this, on the same day. Good work, Sergeant.
4: Thank you, sir.
0: You say Sheffield barracks near Huntingdon.
4: On the main road, sir, as you approach it from the south.
0: Call them. Tell them I'm on my way.

0: Good afternoon, sir. I was told to expect you.
1: Good afternoon, Private. I want to see the service records of two men, Melville Rogers.
0: Oh, I beg your pardon, sir.
1: Service records, two men.
0: Oh, I'm afraid that's impossible.
1: Did they tell you I'm from Scotland Yard?
0: Hey, but I'm not allowed in those files, sir.
1: Well, who is?
2: Is there trouble, Private?
0: Corporal, this gentleman's from Scotland Yard.
2: Oh? Interesting, what?
1: I'm in a great hurry, Corporal. I need some information. A man's life may depend on it.
2: A man's life, you say? What man?
1: Who is the officer in charge here?
2: I'm in charge temporarily, sir. What do you want?
1: The service records of two men, Melville Rogers and James Campbell.
2: Oh? Are they serving in this barracks?
1: Not now. They...
2: Then we wouldn't have such records, sir. I'm sorry.
1: They received their discharge after the war from this barracks.
2: I see.
1: You see what?
2: Look, you now, you'll have to see the personnel officer through that door, sir. It's Flight Lieutenant Modier you want to see.
1: Thank you.
3: Yes?
1: Lieutenant Modier?
3: Yes?
1: I'm Inspector Peter Black, Scotland Yard.
3: Yes?
1: I must see the service records of two men who were discharged from this barracks.
3: Yes?
1: Melville Rogers and James Campbell. It's urgent.
3: Oh, no, really?
1: It's a matter of life and death. A man's life may depend upon your getting up from that chair, walking over to wherever you have such records on file, pulling them out and handing them to
3: I say.
1: Do it. Do it fast.
3: Well, it's quite impossible, you know.
1: I don't know anything of the kind.
3: Well, I was saying such matters must be cleared. S2 must clear it. Intelligence, you know. Files are confidential.
1: Who is the intelligence officer?
3: Major Browning, right down the corridor. The last office on the left, all the way down.
1: Thank you.
4: I say, that's a good one. Just a minute. There's a chap standing here wants to see me, I suppose. Yes. Same to you, Bertie. Yes, what can I do for you, old man?
1: I'm Peter Black, Inspector, Scotland Yard.
4: Have a chair. I could ring for tea a little early. Mm-hmm. Or is it? What do you say?
1: No tea, thank you. This is very urgent, Major.
4: Oh, urgent, you say? Good, good. Very good indeed. What's urgent?
1: A man's life is desperately close to drawing to an end, Major. Violently. A man will be murdered if you don't help him.
4: What man, indeed? Huh?
1: Major, there isn't that much time. I must have the files on two ex-members of the RAF ground crew. Two men who got their discharge here. James Campbell and Melville Rogers.
4: Familiar names, both of them. Familiar.
1: How familiar?
4: Familiar.
1: How? Hmm? Say something. How are these names familiar?
4: Oh, should be. I court-martialed them myself. Campbell and Rogers and... Yes, and... What the devil was that other fellow's name? Can't think of it, can't we?
1: Well, think of it. You must think of it.
4: Name. Timothy Hearn, NMI, no middle initial.
1: Timothy Hearn. That's what I want. I won't need the files if you can tell me why you remember them.
4: Oh, easy. On VE Day, these three rascals stole a plane. Mm. Smith, absolutely. Celebrating, loaded to the aileron. Stole a Lancaster, flew around, didn't fly badly for ground crew men. Ran out of gas, bailed out, plane crashed into a house. Killed a woman. Mrs. Edward Stanley.
1: So that's it. Motive, revenge. You say a Mrs. Stanley was killed? How about her husband?
4: Can't tell you a thing about her husband. Edward his name was. Edward Stanley. I tried to find him, make an adjustment, tried everything to find him. Fellow seems to have vanished from the face of the earth. Uncanny, what?
1: Not really uncanny, Major. Do you mind if I use your telephone?
4: I can tell you this, though. If you want Timothy Hearn, look in Covent Garden. A busker there. Can't miss him. Oh, colourful chap. Wears a red polka dot muffler. Colourful chap, yes.
1: Thank you. Do you mind if I use your telephone?
4: Yours, old boy.
1: Operator, this is Inspector Black. Put me through to Scotland Yard. I want to talk with Sergeant Moffat. Hurry.
4: I say, oh boy, while you're waiting, would you like to hear the one Bertie just told me? It's funny, you know.
1: Hello, Moffat. Inspector Black speaking. Two things I want you to do. Trace a man named Edward Stanley whose wife was killed in an airplane accident on VE Day. Do you have that? Good. And I want you to keep your eye on a busker named Timothy Hearn. Covent Garden. I'll meet you there. Sergeant Moffat.
5: Hello, sir.
1: Did you find anything on Edward Stanley?
5: Not a thing, sir. There's no trace of him.
1: The busker, Timothy Hearn.
5: He's right over there, sir, entertaining the crowd.
1: A clown dances and sings on a sunlit street. And the grotesque shadows that mimic him are death. I watched Timothy Hearn, the busker, perform for the queue waiting outside the theater. He was a little man with a clown's radiant face. He wore a silk polka-dot muffler and tied nattily around his throat. His clothes were frayed, but somehow he managed a kind of regal elegance. Then he passed through the crowd rattling a tambourine. Some dropped coins into it, some didn't. Then he was standing in front of me.
6: Did you like my pantomime, sir? Always aim to please, I do. And you know, I perform for the best I am.
1: It was fine. Here, Timothy.
6: Oh, thank you, sir. Thank you. I say, may I ask how you knew my name? It's not often we buskers are given any kind of billing from our beloved public.
1: Is there somewhere we could talk?
6: Oh, I go on again in a few minutes, sir. Acrobatic dance. Perhaps we could have a nice talk some other time. Good day, sir.
1: I'm Inspector Black, Scotland Yard, Timothy.
6: Oh. A fellow professional, you might say. Well, that sort of puts a different light on it. We can talk over here by the vegetable stall, Inspector.
1: Very well.
6: Well, sir, it's true I don't have a performer's permit, but then a chap's got to do something, you know. What's the fine, Inspector?
1: You once knew two men named Melville Rogers and John Campbell.
6: It was a long time ago, Inspector. I've always done penance for that.
1: Rogers and Campbell were murdered. Did you know that?
6: Yes, I did.
1: How did it affect you that night?
6: After our court-martial, we never spoke to each other again. I guess it was the ugly shame of it. Of all of it.
1: Their death, how did it affect you, Timothy?
6: I try not to think about it, sir.
1: Timothy, this is a hard thing to tell a man, but I must. The murderer has established a pattern. I believe you are part of that pattern.
6: Do you mean he wants to kill me too? But why? I've never harmed anyone. Except
1: the woman who was killed in that unfortunate airplane incident. And someone who loved her very much is the man we're looking for. Before he murdered, he sent us a note. Each time there was a note announcing his victim's death. He announced yours would take place at 8 tonight.
6: What?
1: And that doesn't give us much time, me or you.
6: What shall I do, Inspector?
1: Actually, there's nothing for you to do. You're to act as you always act. One of our men will be with you all the time. You won't see him, and you're not to look for him. But I want you in your own home before 8 tonight.
6: Before 8? Right, Inspector. I say, you catch him before...
1: We'll do our best, Timothy. I promise you, we'll do our best. There was no turning back now. I had made a choice and accepted a responsibility. And if I were wrong, I was offering up a frightened busker named Timothy Hearn as a sacrifice to a madman. It was a setting for murder. The background was precise. A dismal corner where Marylebone Road crosses Oxford Street, damp beneath an early evening drizzle where the wetness had spread the reflection from the street lamps into a yellow film. A corner where Timothy Hearn lived. A corner of shadows and silence. At 7, a police cordon was lined around the block. A few minutes before 8, I was standing in the doorway next door to Timothy's, waiting.
5: Inspector?
1: Yes, Sergeant.
5: Everything's ready.
1: Good. All the intersections covered?
5: Yes, sir. No one can possibly get through.
1: Except the busker. Except Timothy Hearn and whoever might be following him, if it's a stranger.
5: Exactly, sir.
1: All right. Off the street now, Sergeant. In this doorway with me.
5: Yes, sir.
1: Sergeant.
5: Sir?
1: The underground entrance. Look at it.
5: Oh, I think so, sir. The busker.
1: Yes. On time. Right on time.
5: Why, he seems to be drunk, sir.
1: He's not drunk. Let's go. Timothy! Timothy Hearn! Chip.
5: Oh, Inspector.
1: Dead. Tim. Timothy Hearn Busker dead, and it was my fault.
5: But how
1: on the underground, the one place in the world where he would be with thousands of other people and still be alone.
3: Inspector, what's happened?
1: Who are you?
5: He's the officer detailed to follow Timothy Hearn.
1: Then why didn't he follow Hearn? Why didn't he...
3: Inspector,
1: why didn't you, man? If you'd done your job, this fellow would still be alive.
7: I followed my instructions, sir. He was only out of my sight for 5 seconds the whole afternoon.
1: When was that?
7: When he got off the underground train. He was walking towards the stairs when he turned suddenly, dodged through some people, and bought a newspaper.
1: Newspaper?
7: Yes, sir. The very one that's in his coat pocket.
1: And certainly he wasn't wounded until he got off the train. Else he wouldn't have stopped for a paper. Sergeant, come with me.
5: You think we'll find him, sir?
1: What?
5: I said, do you think?
1: Wait here, Sergeant. Cover this exit. Are there any others?
5: No, sir. Do you spot him, sir?
1: You're sure there are no other exits?
5: Only the emergency ones inside the tube.
1: We'll not let him get that far, will we, Sergeant? And be careful. Our man is insane. I want no innocent people killed.
5: Yes, sir. Inspector.
1: Yes, Sergeant.
5: You'll take care, won't you?
1: Oh, thank you, Mother. Now I'm going to see a man about a newspaper.
0: Evening paper, sir. Evening Standard, latest edition.
8: Paper, sir?
1: How long have you been selling papers here, Mr. Stanley?
8: Oh, you've made a mistake, dear. My name's Charles Bennett.
1: So you remember me, Mr. Stanley? Mr. Edward Stanley?
8: Your face does have a familiar look, but you're very wrong about who I am. It's Bennett that I'm called. Everyone knows that. Bennett, the one with the withered arm. That's how they called me. Man of all work, that's me.
1: And how is Mrs. Stanley, Mr. Stanley?
8: Don't speak her name.
1: Perhaps I can tell you. Your wife was killed, wasn't she, Mr. Stanley? By an airplane that crashed into your house. By three tragic men who were celebrating VE Day. Isn't that how it was, Mr. Stanley?
8: I'll kill you. I'll kill you. Her name's not to be used by scum like you.
1: They were all that to you, weren't they? Rogers, Campbell, and now Hearn, dead. As you wanted them, dead. The circle is complete, isn't it, Mr. Stanley?
8: No. No, not quite. Not quite.
1: Put away that gun. There are innocent people here.
8: Innocent? You're all guilty. Guilty!
1: Sergeant Moffat, head him up.
0: Come on, Inspector. Come and get me.
5: Inspector, there he goes. He's on the track.
1: Stanley. Stanley, come back here.

The horror in that underground tube was a substance. A substance that pressed itself into my brain and down into my lungs. The body of a madman lay crushed and broken under the wheels of a train. And so, in a tragic shriek, was ended the life of a man. A man is hunted. A man is stalked through a city's crowd, through shadows, through a thousand places. And finally, a man is caught. Pursuit. And the pursuit is ended.

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0: Is that proper farmhouse cheddar?
1: No, I don't think so.
0: What about that?
1: No. It's quite nice, though.
0: Is it? Do you think I might try a piece? I'll have 2 ounces, please.
2: Jacob's, the cream of cream crackers.
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0: It's time to join the American Family Robinson again in Birch Falls, where Luke is managing the General Emporium for his Aunt Agatha and keeping tabs on the devious business enterprises of Windy Bill and Cousin Monty. Right now, his mind is more occupied with his own troubles. Myra has won great popularity as a radio speaker with her Women's Column of the Air, but fan letters and programs keep her so busy that she has no time for Luke. This noon, we find him disconsolately entering the Liberty Restaurant to eat a solitary lunch. Sonia, the proprietress, greets him. Let's listen.
1: Ah, so honored I am that you have come again, Mr. Robinson. Will you not sit at this so nice table?
2: Oh, hello,
1: no?
2: Sonia. No, thanks. I think I'll just sit right up here at the counter. A little more cheerful than a table when you're all alone.
1: Good. Well, Mr. Robinson, I think we can help make you cheerful. You have a good lunch today, and I hope you're hungry.
2: No, can't say I am. Sort of tired. No lunch for me at home today. Oh, let me have a menu, Sonia. I'll see what sounds good.
1: Here you are, Mr. Robinson. The corned beef hash is good, and it's quick. Mm-hmm. Only takes a minute.
3: Hey, miss, I'm in a hurry. Got to make 100 miles more this afternoon. What's ready?
1: Hmm? Oh, yes, sir. We hurry anything you want.
2: Here you are, sir. Here's the menu.
3: Oh, thanks, mister.
2: Sonia, make mine corned beef hash, poached egg, and some coffee, please.
3: Yeah, well, that sounds good to me. Make that too, miss.
1: Very well, gentlemen. 2 corned beef hash, eggs, coffee. Now you can nibble on these Syrian olives while you wait.
2: Oh, thanks.
3: It was very good.
1: Mm. Oh, how do you do, Baron? I'm so happy you've come.
2: Oh.
1: Look, Mr. Robinson, it's your friend.
2: Yes, well, this is a pleasant surprise, Baron.
4: Well, how are you doing, Sonia? Hello, Luke. It is I am surprised. I thought you never took lunch away from home.
2: Oh, I break away from the domestic chains once in a while, Baron. Sit down. Matter of fact, I'm turned out of my home today.
4: Turned out?
2: Yeah. No one left to fix my lunch.
1: You would like the regular lunch, Baron? I have a special dish from your home. A beef stew with noodles.
4: Just the thing, Sonia. And give me plenty of gravy with onions.
1: I supervise the dish myself. You see, there will be enough.
4: Fine. I trust only you, Sonia. Next to me, you are the best restaurant keeper in the world. So, Luke, you're turned out from your home and often in the storm?
2: Home isn't the same anymore, Baron. Myra's got the radio bee in her bonnet, but I'm the one who gets stung.
4: Radio bee in the bonnet?
2: Well, never mind. Could I trouble you for the salt, please?
5: Sure.
4: This radio work keeps Myra too busy for her housewifely duties.
2: Baron, she's just about forgotten that I exist, except for an occasional pat on the head for poor old Rover. I'm just a dumb animal around the house.
4: It all comes from this business about equal rights for women.
2: Equal rights for men is what I'm in favor of.
3: You said it, mister. Why, around my house, it's gotten so bad that...
1: Here's your food, gentlemen.
2: Oh, fine.
3: Thank you, lady.
4: This is something like...
1: So, 2 corned beef hash, a stew for the Baron, or coffee, gentlemen. Pass your cups.
4: There is an aroma about this stew, Sonia, that brings back the times when I was a little boy back in the old country.
2: Oh, this hash makes me feel that life may be worth living after all.
4: Why, Luke, life is always worth living. Just slide that bread over here for like a good fellow, will you?
2: Yeah. What makes you so cheerful, Baron?
4: I am celebrating today. I have become a landowner.
2: Where? In Birch Falls?
4: Well, not exactly in Birch Falls, but up above in the hills. You see, what with the store and so many, much business, I'm getting behind in writing my book. So I have bought a shack and some land and some peace and quiet for my work.
2: Peace and quiet. What beautiful words.
4: I have given it a name. I call it Camp Kiltare, spelled with K's, you know.
2: Yes, I know.
4: Of course, it's only one room and a lean-to, but the situation is perfect. Right in the hills, overlooking a lake, with a hemlock forest all around. You should see it.
2: Oh, right on the lake, eh?
4: Only a few feet away. And let me tell you, that lake is full of fish.
2: Yeah?
4: But even in the short time I was there looking it over, I could see them chomping. And there's a good stream about half a mile away. They tell me it's fine for trout.
2: Oh.
4: Of course, I am not interested in fishing as much as in writing my book.
2: Yes, but I am. Say, what I wouldn't give for a few quiet days of fishing. How I'd like to get away from it all.
4: Well, why can't you come along with me this weekend? I start my vacation, and we can have a good 3 weeks away from business.
2: Vacation? That's the ideal kind. Yes, but not for me, no. I couldn't possibly get away, not now.
4: But you are the manager, aren't you? And if it do you good, Luke, you need a vacation.
2: No. Don't tempt me, Baron. Why, Myra needs me. This new radio work of hers will need a lot of advice from me. Aunt Agatha needs me at the store.
4: Yes, I know, but...
2: No. Sorry. Much as I'd like to. A businessman can't shift his responsibilities without making careful plans.
4: Well, it is certainly a time of responsibility for everybody, especially businessmen and manufacturers.
2: Well, my responsibility mainly concerns the store. Doesn't have anything to do with the defense program. Sometimes I wish it did. Sometimes I wish I was back in the manufacturing business, making something useful for the country.
4: You know, Luke, I was reading something in the paper last night about defense. It said that being a democracy, it would be hard for the United States to arm efficiently. What do you think about that?
2: Oh, I think it's nonsense. That's the kind of loose talk that's being fostered by people who want to change over our private enterprise system. The way I feel is that this country can build up its defenses all right, just as long as political interests don't cripple the efforts of businessmen to manufacture the necessary equipment.
4: Sounds reasonable to me.
3: Beg your pardon. I couldn't help overhearing, and I don't agree with you about businessmen being able to handle this defense program.
2: No? Well, I'd be interested to know your objections, Mr.
3: My name's Hudson. Now, what I say
2: and,
3: is...
2: And mine's Robinson, and this is Baron Mitney.
4: How do you do?
3: Pleased to meet you. Now, what I say is the defense is the government's business, and the government should absolutely operate the production of all war material.
4: But production is industry's business. Why interfere with a man who knows his job?
3: On the scale of manufacturing we got to get into, we're going to need standardization for efficiency's sake.
1: Ready for dessert, gentlemen? Some nice cherry pie.
2: Yeah, right, Tony.
3: Make it three, and a little more coffee, too, just to warm this up.
1: Right. Three cherry pies and some more coffee.
2: Oh, I think I'll take coffee, too, Sonia. I need a little extra energy to cope with this gentleman's argument for efficiency. That's just how a lot of people argued in the last war, Mr. Hudson. That government should control production. And it cost billions of the taxpayers' money to find out it was wrong.
4: An expensive lesson in arithmetic.
3: You mean to tell me you think businessmen should direct the Army and Navy how to defend this country?
2: No, indeed. The military experts are in the position to know just what is needed. And no politician should be in charge of determining that issue any more than of how the defense equipment should be produced. That is industry's business.
4: But what about the waste of the taxpayers' money in the last war, Luke? What became of those lost billions you speak of?
2: Into thin air. Some of it went for manufacturing plants that were never used, built terminals that never functioned, manufactured tools, planes, and other materials that were inefficient to use. For instance, $50 million was spent on spruce production for airplanes, and yet over 90% of all spruce used was bought independently of that main order. Railroads built at $10 million to carry spruce lumber were never used.
3: Well, now that's something I didn't know. Sounds like there really was some mistakes in the last war.
2: Which we are still paying for. And they're all mistakes made from lack of knowledge of coordinated production.
1: Here you are, gentlemen. Pie and coffee.
2: Thanks, Sonia. Thank you
4: very much.
2: And our industrialists are the best in the world. They've spent lifetimes learning about production. They can't afford to make mistakes. If they had, they'd have been out of business long ago.
4: Well, at times like these, the country can't afford to repeat previous mistakes.
3: Yes, sir. Well, I must say, I never thought about things in that light before. So, gents, what I say is, let's not have any waste of time or money. That'd be fatal. And incidentally, any more waste of time would be fatal for me, too.
2: Oh, what's your hurry?
3: I've got a contract pending later this afternoon. Got a long drive ahead of me. Well, nice to meet you, fellas.
2: Oh, sorry you've got to rush off. Maybe there's some other matters we could settle.
3: Well, I'd like to stick around, but I can't. How much owe you, lady?
1: 50 cents.
3: 50. Here you are. Nice lunch.
1: Thank you.
4: It's too bad you can't stay, Mr. Hudson. I think there is a broadcast in a few minutes on the defense problem. We can hear it on Sonia's radio. You don't mind if I turn on the radio, Sonia, huh?
1: But don't make it too loud.
3: Well, I'll read about it in the papers tomorrow. Goodbye, gentlemen. Glad to meet you.
2: Goodbye. Hope that contract stays on ice for you.
4: Yeah, goodbye. Sonia, you can't stay. Well, how about it, Luke? Do you want to hear this?
2: Well, I hope it doesn't take too long. I've got to get back to the store.
4: I'm not quite sure what station this is on.
1: Oh, Baron, you'll drive the customers away. Here, I will find a good station. You go back and finish your coffee.
4: But, Sonia, I know how to regulate.
2: You better come, Baron. When a lady gives an order like that, it's best to obey.
4: I always give in to ladies on small matters.
2: I always give in to the ladies on all matters.
1: There. Here's a good station. You men can never find anything, even on a radio.
5: Just between us women, our column today will deal with another angle on how to keep keep our homes happy.
2: Good heavens, Myra again. Is there no escape?
5: In these troubled times, a quiet, peaceful home means more even than ever to all of us. What I believe in is peace at any price. When it concerns the home. And that is why I have a few suggestions tonight for you listeners to help you keep your homes happy and
2: getting so home. Any home at all would seem
5: what
2: good
5: I
2: to me.
5: Listen.
2: Listen, I've heard this
5: all
2: before.
5: Our obligations to our men. And as all of us women know, if our husbands aren't contented and satisfied, our homes reflect their discontent right away. A grouchy man makes the whole
4: That's what's the matter with your home, Luke. You must be grouchy.
5: Sure. To our husband's peace of mind. Yeah. Humor the dear man. Make him feel important. Of course, we women know that half the stories he tells about how busy he is are, well, exaggerated. Never mind, listen politely and don't question a word. After all, what does it matter if it keeps the family?
6: How true that
2: is. Baron, please turn that thing off. Turn it off.
5: Our husband's business very well, if not better, and certainly with much less fuss. But listen, my suggestion is to let your husband think he's the world's greatest executive. And if he wants to think he's indispensable, let him think so. For instance, my husband...
4: Brace yourself, you.
2: No, I can take it. I can take it. Maybe.
5: My husband believes that he is very handy around the house. Why, I think he's sure the place would fall to pieces if he weren't around. But you should just see him hang a picture of all the ridiculous performances. But I never say a word, and I always listen to his stories, always the same ones, over and over again. But I suppose all husbands are like that. They think the home can't possibly get along without them. How conceited men are.
2: Oh, ridiculous, ridiculous. Sonia, turn that thing off. I've heard all I want. Turn it off, and fast.
6: Oh, you're angry, Mr. Robinson?
2: Angry? No, I'm just fed up. Useless, am I, huh? Just endured around the house, am I?
4: No, remember, it's just a radio program. Myra doesn't mean
2: I mean plenty. I hope that invitation of yours is still good, Baron.
4: Of course it's good, Baron. Yeah. Mitnick is a man of his word.
2: Fine, because I'm accepting it.
4: But this is wonderful.
2: I'm going to swap my doghouse for your shack in the woods. I'm going to be an exile from civilization.
6: You better not be too brash, Mr. Robinson.
4: Quiet, Sonia. Luke, when do you want to start?
2: Right now. Come on, Baron. Let's pack. We're off for Camp Kilcare.
4: Wait, Luke, wait. Here, Sonia, keep the chains. Camp Kilcare, we are coming.

So Luke reaches the end of his patience and plans to seek refuge in Camp Kilcare. What will Myra say to this decision? And will Aunt Agatha be pleased at Luke's sudden departure, leaving the store to her? What will happen? Listen to our next program, and until then, goodbye. The American Family Robinson, which is broadcast regularly over this station, is written by Marjorie Bartlett and Douglas Silver, and presented by the National Industrial

0: South, South. Oh, the big red letters stand for the Jell-O family. Oh, the big red letters stand for the Jell-O family. That's Jell-O.
1: Yum, yum, yum.
0: Jell-O pudding.
1: Yum, yum, yum.
0: Jell-O duck. The Elka pudding just so real.
2: We had a party last night. It's one of the places in a worse shape. You know how it is. 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

take one man on a relentless search, add a strange and beautiful woman, and the answer in the shifting sands of the desert. That's our story, The Mission, taken from the files of John Steele, Adventurer.

0: Hello, friends. This is John Steele. We're back this week to bring you another story of action and excitement. So sit back, relax if you can, and listen. Because this is an unusual tale of far-off places. As I've said before, these stories are not mine, but those of friends and people I've met in my travels. Our story this week happened to Mickey Banion, whom I came to know while I was working overseas for the State Department. I've asked Mickey to come over and tell the tale himself. So here he is. Mickey?
1: Excitement. Brother, that's something I've been living on all my life. Things were never going to settle down for this baby. And that's why when I got in the Army, I signed up for the OSS, Office of Strategic Service, to the highbrows, action and excitement to the guys that were in it. After the war was over, I stayed on with the State Department as a special agent, and I'd had several assignments, mostly routine stuff, and life was getting kind of dull. I just about made up my mind to move on to something else when I was ordered to Ankara. Ankara, during the war, a hotbed of political intrigue where enemy agents rubbed shoulders in the many cafes and where the dirtiest, most unscrupulous politics in the world were played. This assignment I liked. My orders read to report to Steele at the consulate, so I checked in at a reasonable hotel, cleaned up, and beat it over to Steele's office.
0: Hello, Banion.
1: Hi.
0: I expected you 2 days ago.
1: Well, I got held up in Paris.
0: Your paper's out of order?
1: Call it whatever you like.
0: Oh.
1: Okay, how many times does a guy get to Paris?
0: Washington said you were the best they had.
1: I must remember to send him an orchid.
0: There won't be any time for that kind of stuff from now on.
1: This is a business with me, Steele. When it's time to play, I do it. When there's work to be done, I'm pretty good at that, too.
0: We'll see.
1: Well, what's it all about?
0: Remember an agent by the name of Lockridge?
1: Yeah.
0: He was sent out on this assignment 3 months ago.
1: When did he last check back?
0: He didn't.
1: That's what happens when little boys don't eat their spinach, huh?
0: Something like that.
1: Okay.
0: Come over here and take a look at this map.
1: Yeah.
0: The area shown here is most familiarly called the Near East.
1: Amazing.
0: And since the war, this entire area has been in political ferment.
1: Go on.
0: Many of these countries have resorted to free elections to determine their political future.
1: How?
0: There are a group of powers that are most interested in seeing these elections go in any direction other than democratic.
1: And they shall remain nameless.
0: It goes without saying that we are just as interested in any political future other than totalitarianism.
1: Obviously.
0: So far, we've batted about 500.
1: That's not good enough.
0: Not when compared to the political character of this area before the war.
1: I see.
0: Well, that's the background. Here's the specific problem.
1: My job.
0: That's right. An election will be held in this area here within the next 3 weeks. It is vitally important that it go democratic.
1: Well, what's it look like?
0: Ordinarily, it would look very good. Its past history has been democratic. It's the popular choice.
1: Well, then what's the problem?
0: In these small countries, government structure is often weak, being largely an Arab population. Power has been seized by a strong few.
1: Go on.
0: These powerful few have their own standing armies, have the power of life or death over their subjects. They're actually feudal lords.
1: Even today?
0: Yes. The strongest of these lords is Rashid Sayed.
1: Rashid
0: Sayed. He controls approximately 20,000 votes in the coming election.
1: Well, that's more than Gallup gave Truman.
0: Just recently, old Rashid has shown signs of fabulous wealth, such as he never had before. And we believe that powers unfriendly to the democracies are buying off those 20,000 votes.
1: Any idea how?
0: Certainly not in cash. Rashid is a sly, wily trader. We believe there is some connection between the sudden wealth of Sayed and the increased supply of hashish in Egypt and Palestine.
1: You mean there's that much money in drugs?
0: Hashish can be bought for $20 a pound here and sold for $200 a pound in Egypt. How's 1,000% profit sound to you?
1: Ooh, I could manage to exist.
0: Well, that's it. If we discover that Rashid makes his money in narcotics, we can remove him before the election. That's all that's necessary. Without his direction, the election will be honest.
1: That's all, huh?
0: Well, except to point out that obviously there are others who would prefer that Rashid be left alone. They may feel rather strongly on the subject.
1: Yes, I can understand.
0: Banion, this is not international politics as the folks back home know it. We throw the book away in this game. When you're being dealt that way, you deal back the same way, only a little faster, or you don't survive. This is buy and sell. Compromise here and win a hand there and try to outthink and outsmart the others or get out of the game. This is the hard, cold, practical side of this business.
1: Well, when do I leave?
0: Tonight.
1: I just got here.
0: You've got 3 weeks.
1: Oh, it'll be back in two. And have the most beautiful blonde and anchor awaiting. I never worked more than 2 weeks without play.
2: Good luck.
1: Good luck to you. You've got to find a blonde in Turkey.

0: bought Steele's story with a grain of salt. That kind of cops and robber stuff was all right during the war, but the war was over. Well, 2 days after my talk with Steele, I was in jail back. My paper said I was the foreign representative for an American import-export firm, so I had no trouble getting a room at the only hotel in town. The first night, I headed straight for the only bar. I learned a long time ago that more often than not, the local bar is the town's city hall.
1: Good evening, Effendi. A table, yes.
0: Yeah, I'll take a table.
1: Follow, please.
0: Okay.
1: Here, please.
0: No, I like that one by the wall.
1: Yes, Effendi.
0: Ah, that's better.
1: Eat, yes.
0: Yeah. What do you got?
1: Effendi.
0: Look, I don't care. Just bring me the best.
1: Best, yes.
0: Oh, and waiter.
1: Yes, Effendi.
0: Bring me a drink.
1: Drink?
0: Yeah, you know, drink in a glass. Drink.
1: Drink? Aye. Whiskey.
0: Yeah.
1: Yes.
2: Hassan does the best he can.
0: What? Hassan?
2: Your waiter.
0: Oh.
2: You are the American?
0: Hmm?
2: News travels fast in Jailbeck.
0: Especially about strangers?
2: Yes. You are staring, Mr. Banyan.
0: Was I?
2: Surprised, perhaps, to find a European in Jailbeck?
0: I guess so, especially one so beautiful.
2: You're generous?
0: I am honest.
1: Whiskey, Effendi.
0: Oh, yeah, one for the lady.
2: Yes, Hassan. Wine, please.
0: Well, now, you know my name. I don't know yours.
2: Everyone calls me Maria.
0: Is that how it's listed in the phone book?
2: Pardon?
0: I said, what's the last name?
2: Maria will do.
0: Okay, Simone. Maria. Why not?
2: Americans have a strange sense of humor.
0: Well, we wear well.
2: I've heard.
1: Wine, F.N.D.
0: Oh, thanks, Hassan. Okay, that's all. I'll beat it.
2: He is waiting to be paid.
0: No credit in Jailbeck?
2: There's an old Muslim proverb that says bad debts make bad friends.
0: Yeah. All right. Here you are, Hassan.
1: Thank you, FND.
0: Well, here's to a very
3: beautiful...
0: There you
3: are, Maria.
0: What?
3: Looking all over for you.
2: And now you've found me.
3: So I have. Obviously enjoying yourself. No doubt I'm intruding.
2: Don't be foolish, Philip. Captain Arnold, Mr. Banyan.
4: How do you do?
3: Hi.
2: Mr. Banyan is an American.
3: Obviously.
2: Just arrived in Jailbeck.
3: Charming.
2: Captain Arnold commands the mobile unit.
0: No, I didn't know that
3: there were British forces still on duty in the East.
0: No, that there were still mobile units activated.
2: The captain commands the laundry unit.
0: Oh.
3: Do you mean no, Banyan? One doesn't just pick
2: Sit
3: up...
2: Sit down, Philip, and stop explaining.
3: Yes, of course. I stopped by your place.
2: I wasn't expecting you until Thursday.
3: I see.
0: Care for a drink, Arnold?
3: I won't be here that long.
0: Oh, I'm just being neighborly.
3: You're here on business, Mr. Banyan?
0: Yeah.
3: I thought perhaps you might be just passing through.
0: No. My firm is interested in importing tobacco.
3: Oh?
0: If we can get the right price.
5: Are you feeling ill, Mr. Banyan?
0: No, I'm okay.
3: Oh,
0: a guy named Rashid Syed.
2: You are pale, Mr. Banyan.
0: Name of Rashid Syed. I gotta see him.
5: Mr. Alexander?
0: Air.
5: I gotta
0: get out.
2: Hassan.
0: Gotta get air. Oh. The room spun around me dizzily, and then the floor drifted slowly up and hit me in the face. The oldest gag in the book, a dope drink. The next thing I knew, a pinpoint of light shot through the darkness and grew until a white glare burned my eyes. I tried to force them open, but my head throbbed with the pain, so I rose slowly over on my stomach, and the light disappeared.
6: Get up, Mr. Banyan.
0: Huh?
6: Get up. You will feel much better.
0: Oh, no.
6: Help our guest up, Hassan.
0: Oh, let go. I can get...
6: Hospitality, my friend.
0: Oh, leave me alone.
6: As you wish.
0: I can get up alone.
6: There. That's better.
0: Oh, where am I?
6: It is not important.
0: You're Syed.
6: Let me first apologize for my too enthusiastic supporters.
0: Yeah.
6: I asked only that you be brought to me.
0: Oh, what a sucker I was.
6: The manner in which it was accomplished was entirely their own idea. It lacked the finesse of a craftsman.
0: Well, that makes my head feel a lot better.
6: Ah, you are recovered now.
0: Well, I can think anyway.
6: That is good.
0: Well, this is quite a layout.
6: It is enough. A cigarette?
0: Yeah.
6: One of my own, you know.
0: Oh, Hassan the waiter here is one of your men, huh?
6: His entire family are trusted followers. Eh, Hassan?
1: Yes, Effendi.
0: Okay, Syed, what's on your mind?
6: You are to the point, Mr. Banyan.
0: You didn't bring me here to swap smokes.
6: Pardon?
0: Oh, nothing.
6: We have been expecting you for several weeks, my friend.
0: Oh.
6: Ever since the young Mr. Lockridge had his unfortunate accident.
0: I don't know what you took.
6: No one could explain how he got separated from the rest of the hunting party. We searched for days, but you know the desert.
0: So?
6: This is an unfortunate situation. And so unnecessary.
0: Go on.
6: It requires all our ingenuity to protect our guests from harm.
0: Yes, I'll bet.
6: You're a businessman, Mr. Banyan.
0: Yeah.
6: And I'm a man of considerable wealth.
0: I don't get you.
6: Hassan. Oh! Perhaps that will clarify matters.
0: Yes, yes, it does.
6: I can see how concerned I am for your health, my friend.
0: So that's the score.
6: Pardon?
0: You want to buy me off?
6: Let us say that I wish to ensure your safe return.
0: No dice.
6: Hassan. Oh! This could be settled so peacefully.
0: No.
6: I am a very patient man, Mr. Banyan.
0: You can...
6: Perhaps we can persuade you to change your mind.
0: Never
6: Hassan.
0: In a...
6: Oh. In a million years. Help our guests.
0: Oh, let go of me.
6: It is unfortunate.
0: You didn't figure this out alone, Syed.
6: You're taxing my patience, my friend.
0: Because you're peanuts in this game.
6: Mr. Banyan.
0: No, there's an organization behind all this.
6: I have warned you.
0: Your brain. You were just...
6: Hassan.
0: Front man.
6: You are as stupid as the rest. Take him, Hassan.
0: Hassan picked me up, carried me downstairs, and threw me in the back of an old car, and then the big guy climbed in behind the wheel, and we drove off. The car wound in and around the small streets, and I could see the roofs of houses sliding by the top of the door. At last, we stopped, and Hassan carried me into a hut, tossed me down on what seemed to be a couch, and shuffled off into the darkness. He was back in a few minutes with a candle and an old chip basin full of water.
1: Lie still, Effendi.
0: Give me a drink first.
1: Yes, Effendi.
0: Oh, that's better.
1: Hassan, help.
0: Here, let me throw some of the water in my face.
1: Oh. Hassan, sorry, hit Effendi.
0: I think maybe you are.
1: Hassan, help.
0: You don't like the boss, huh?
1: Boss?
0: Syed.
1: Rashid Syed, not good man.
0: If you can say that again.
1: Effendi?
0: Nothing. What do you mean, help?
1: Hassan, help Effendi go back home.
0: No, that's no good.
1: No good?
0: No, Hassan. Why do you want to help me?
1: Hassan, good Muslim. Rashid Syed, not good Muslim. Rashid Syed, drink whiskey. Kill. Hassan, brother, not kill. Hassan, not kill.
0: Hassan's brother? How many brothers?
1: No more brother.
0: Where is he?
1: Mahmoud, help Effendi.
0: What do you mean, Effendi?
1: Americani.
0: You mean your brother Mahmoud helped the other American?
1: Yes.
0: You mean Lockridge?
1: Yes.
0: Where is Lockridge?
1: Dead.
0: Yeah. Where's Mahmoud?
1: Dead.
0: What happened?
1: Rashid Syed is king. He say Mahmoud not good man. He put Mahmoud and Effendi in sand up.
0: You mean up to their necks?
1: Yes, neck.
0: No. Look, Hassan, Rashid Syed had your brother killed. That's why you want to help me, right?
1: Hassan, help Effendi go home.
0: No, I can't go home yet, understand? No. Look, I have a job to do.
1: Job?
0: Look, Hassan, you know what hashish is?
1: Hashish, good smoke.
0: No, hashish is bad.
1: Bad?
0: Not good. Rashid Syed sends hashish to Egypt. Understand?
1: Egypt, yes.
0: Syed not good man.
1: Rashid Syed drink whiskey and kill.
0: No. Syed not good because he sent hashish to Egypt. Now, Hassan, how hashish go to Egypt?
1: How?
0: Yeah, how? By camel, by car, by train? Hassan, Rashid Syed had your brother killed. Tell me how hashish go to Egypt.
1: In con.
0: What do you mean in can?
1: Follow, please.
0: Hassan motioned to the door and I followed him to the car. We drove out through the town to the desert, and after about a half an hour, Hassan pulled the car off the narrow road and hid it in the shadow of a dune. He motioned me to get out and follow, and we walked through the sand for another 20 minutes, keeping in the shadows as much as we could. Then Hassan stopped short of a big dune and put his finger to his lips. I began to remember Lockridge, and I wondered whether this big guy was on the level. I kept watching him for any quick moves, but he got down on all fours and started creeping up the side of the dune.
5: See, Effendi.
0: It was an Army Mobile Laundry unit.
5: Follow, please.
0: Hassan put his finger to his lips again and started inching down the far side of the dune on his chest. We were almost into the shadow when we saw the sentry round the last truck. Hassan reached up, yanked me by the shoulder, and pulled us both down in darkness. The sentry stopped.
4: Halt! Who goes there?
5: Lie still, Effendi.
0: Hassan, come back!

0: another shoulder and pulled us both down in the darkness. The sentry stopped.
1: Halt! Who goes there?
2: Lie still, Effendi.
3: Hassan, come back!
4: No shoot, Hassan! No shoot!
1: Hassan! What the devil are you doing, Agi?
2: Follow, Effendi. In truck. Hassan, help!
3: Okay. All right, now you, come on up.
2: See, Effendi. In Khan.
0: Gas cans. 5 gallon gas cans. There must be 100 of them on this truck alone. You mean there's hashish in every one of these cans?
2: Yes, Effendi, hashish.
0: Of course, why didn't I think of that? Arnold has free entry into all these countries. Nobody would think to inspect his trucks. Listen, come on, Hassan, we got to get out of here. Oh. Come on, we'll grab that jeep. Huh?
3: Get into it.
0: Come on, baby, catch.
3: Come on, will you run?
0: As soon as we were out in the road, I checked the gas gauge and the needle read less than a quarter full. I knew it was going to be close if we made it to Damas. Hassan showed me a road that skirted Jelbek. By dawn, we'd left Syed's town far behind. I'd had time to think, and as far as I could see, there was only one thing to do.
2: Road not good.
0: Yeah, and you can see this dust for miles, too.
2: Effendi?
0: Never mind. Captain Arnold will follow us, Hassan.
2: Yes, Effendi.
0: How many railroads are on Jelbek?
2: Effendi?
0: You know, railroad, train, big car on tracks.
2: Train?
0: Yeah.
2: Damas.
0: No more?
2: No more.
0: Oh, I don't know where we're headed this way. This is going to be hard to make you understand.
2: Hassan, understand.
0: Look, I want the police to get Rashid Syed. The police, see?
2: Yes.
0: Now, I can't do it alone.
2: Alone?
0: Yeah, by myself. Need Hassan.
2: Yes, Hassan, help.
0: I don't have enough time.
2: Time?
0: Yeah, 10 days. Police, got to have Syed in 10 days.
2: Quick.
0: Yeah, quick. That's it. Thanks, big fella.
2: Yes, Effendi.
0: Now, Hassan, come home with me.
2: Yes.
0: You're my only witness. That ought to be enough.
2: Effendi?
0: Hassan, no hashish in gas can. That puts Syed in jail.
2: Rashid Syed in jail. Good.
0: You understand now. Hassan, go home with Effendi.
2: Hassan, no go Hassan home.
0: No, I guess you can't now. Look, we go to Damas.
2: Yes.
0: Take train to Beirut.
2: Train, yes.
0: But we don't get on train in Damas.
2: Not Damas.
0: No, outside. We jump on when the train moves.
2: Outside, yes. Big hill outside Damas. Train go no go quick.
0: Ah, that's it, good. Trees up ahead, huh?
2: Yes.
0: Must be getting near Damas.
2: Yes, Damas.
0: How far?
2: Effendi.
0: Oh, I'm sorry, I forgot. By foot. See, foot, walk. How long to Damas?
2: Walk, yes. To sun up high.
0: Noon, huh? About 4 hours by foot. I'll be able to make it in a half an hour by jeep. Oh, no. Come on, baby. Don't quit now. Come on, sweetheart. Run!
5: Well, I'm out of gas. That's that.
2: Effendi.
5: Come on. We may as well start walking.

0: We made it to the outskirts of town by noon. Hassan told me the trains left for Beirut twice a day, and I decided to wait for the night express. We skirted the town, we reached the hill to the west that would slow up the train and settled down on a grove of trees to wait for darkness. We took turns sleeping, and toward mid-afternoon, Hassan slipped into town to get some food from a friend he said he could trust. When he got back, he told me that Rashid Syed was in Damas and had scoured the town looking for us. About 8 o'clock that evening, we heard the train pulling up the hill, so we rooted to the edge of the grove till it got even with us and then ran for it. I watched Hassan swing on board, then I grabbed a rung and pulled myself on. We worked a door open and started down the corridor. I glanced through the window of each compartment looking for one that was empty. Then I found the one I wanted. Mind if we share your compartment?
1: I beg your pardon.
0: Don't play dumb, baby.

0: Surprise, surprise. One on me, too.
1: I don't know what you have...
0: You helped slip me a Mickey once, remember?
1: One meets so many.
0: Banyan, baby. Mickey Banyan.
1: Oh, yes. The American who became ill.
0: Yeah. Come on in, Hassan. Sit over there. Yeah, that's better. Nice and cozy. You mind if I pull down the shades? It's a little more private.
1: No, not at all.
0: Ah, it's better. Didn't think I'd be seeing you again.
1: It's not exactly unpleasant.
0: No, it isn't. I think I'll sit right here next to you. Be even cozier.
1: If you do not mind, I think I'll...
0: Sit down, baby. You and I are going to be traveling companions for a while. You know, it's too bad we didn't meet when I had more time.
1: Gentlemen would make time.
0: Yeah, I guess I don't qualify.
1: You do.
0: Thanks.
1: One meets many little boys.
0: Yeah?
1: Very few. Many.
0: And you're not particular about the gentle part.
1: That was unkind.
0: Is there anything between a man and a woman that isn't?
1: The right man and the right woman.
0: Haven't met her.
1: Are you sure?
0: No.
1: Sometimes we are too unwise, too busy to know.
0: Yeah.
1: Tell me, Mickey Banyan. Once said I was beautiful. You changed your mind.
0: No, you do.
1: Do you always try to go through ladies' pocketbooks when you kiss them?
0: Most ladies carry lipstick in them.
1: That depends upon the game they're playing.
0: It isn't polite to point guns.
1: Perhaps you had better sit over by Hassan.
0: It's too bad I wasn't a little faster. This might have been an interesting trip. I don't get it.
1: It's quite simple.
0: Well, you tell me then. You hold all the aces.
1: I was sent here to do a job. You upset our plans. I've straightened them out.
0: You mean you? And...
1: Yes. It's so strange that a woman should do a men's job.
0: But
1: in my country, women work on an equal footing with men.
0: Okay. And why this cat and mouse business?
1: I am a perfectionist.
0: It's nice to know that I'll die artistically.
1: Won't be long.
0: Oh?
1: Always tell when you're approaching Beirut.
0: How so?
1: The train in the tunnel will muffle the shot.
0: The tunnel. Light switch. Down, Hassan. Down. Ah. All right, Hassan, come on, out this way.
2: Yes, Effendi.
0: Gotta get this door open now. All right, as soon as we get out of the tunnel, jump. Now, jump, Hassan. Jump.

0: We worked our way south all the next day, keeping off the roads and diving into haystacks every time anything moved. By late afternoon, we reached the rendezvous point and hid out in the tall grass of a high bluff overlooking the ocean. We took turns sleeping through the afternoon, waiting for darkness, and then about 8 or 9 o'clock, we made our way down the bluff to the beach.
1: Take it easy, Hassan.
2: Yes, sir, indeed.
0: It's not much farther. There. That does it. Now, look, Hassan. We got to get some firewood.
2: Wood?
0: Yeah, wood for fire, see? Warm hands, fire.
2: Fire, yes.
0: And a little pieces, see? Not big, little.
2: Yes.
0: Yeah.
1: Here's some. There's some more.
0: Oh, yeah, that's it.
2: Hassan,
0: over here.
2: Hassan, help, yes.
0: Atta boy, big fella. All right, down here now. Okay, now, match.
3: Come on, sweetheart. Burn. Caught. Good.
0: Okay, now my coat. Now we signal, see? Boat, pick us up. It's all arranged.
2: Good, Hassan, see.
0: Now, watch out there out on the water.
2: Water, yes.
0: Not yet. We got a signal again. There.
3: Not yet.
0: Now again. All right, then. Hassan, you hear something?
2: Back on road.
3: Yeah, it's a truck. No answer yet.
0: Well, I got a signal again. Come on, will you see us? Look at us. There it is, they see us. All right, now look, we've got to stamp out this fire. Get it out. That's it.
4: Banyan!
0: What the?
4: You were such a nice man.
0: Oh, come on, Hassan, we got to swim for it. What?
5: Andy!
0: Come on, Hassan, get up.
5: Not good.
0: Were you hurt?
5: Hassan hurt.
0: Bad. All right, I'll carry you.
5: Not good, Andy.
0: I can't leave you here.
5: Go home, Effendi. Go home.
0: Bunch of maniacs get you to tell you to shrimp.
5: Go home.
0: What kind of a guy do you think I am?
5: Hassan, no. No help.
0: Hassan.
3: Yeah. Yeah, I'll go, big fella.

0: Well, at any rate, I'm glad you got back, Banion.
1: Yeah.
0: This is a hard, dirty business.
1: There was one right guy. Stepped in the way of a bullet that would have got me.
0: Yes.
1: I'm sorry I muffed the hand, Mr. Steele.
0: You can't win them all.
1: I suppose that means we'll lose the election.
0: I'm afraid so.
1: Yeah.
0: By the way, I had a cable from Washington. They want you on a job back home.
1: Yeah?
0: I thought that might be good news.
1: Mr. Steele.
0: Yes?
1: I don't suppose you could pull any strings.
0: Might be able to. Why? What do you have in mind?
1: I'd like to stick around for a while.
0: Oh?
1: Somebody once told me that bad debts make bad friends. Well, I got a few I want to settle.
0: I'll see what I can do.
1: Thanks.
2: About that bond you asked for, I think that might be arranged, too.
1: No, thanks. I got a date with a brunette. And this is one I'm going to keep.

The Mission, the story of a man who found you can learn even from defeat. Come back next week, friends. I'll have a fellow who had an unusual adventure fighting every second and tracking down a misplaced time bomb. I like to call it Surplus. This is John Steele saying so long and good hunting. In our cast tonight were Connie Lemke, Ross Martin, and Charlie Holmes. John Steele was played by Don Douglas. The orchestra was conducted by Sylvan Levin. Remember, next week, Mutual presents Surplus, another story of suspense and action from the files of John Steele, Adventurer. This is the Mutual Broadcasting System.

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0: 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But first, I have something for every fellow and girl who'd like to fly an airplane someday. It's something you someday. It's something you someday. It's something you someday. It's something you should know. An airplane pilot can tell from the sound of his motor just about what's happening inside. Now, a very good way to learn about motors is to practice listening to the motor in your family car. For instance, on these snappy February mornings, maybe the car sounds like this when Dad steps on the starter. Now, when your motor sounds like that, you know something. You know at once that it hasn't got the right kind of oil. That wheezing, groaning sound tells you that the oil in your family car has turned thick as molasses because of the cold. Now, oil that turns thick as easily as that is bad for your car. It doesn't lubricate properly. It won't let your car start fast. And even more serious, it won't flow quickly the instant Dad steps on the starter. So actually, your car starts almost dry. These dry starts, due to the wrong kind of oil, are perhaps the greatest cause of motor trouble and repair bills. So, if your motor groans and starts slowly, you remind Dad he should change to oil that is free-flowing in cold weather. And of course, if you're a friend of Captain Midnight, you'll want him to try Skelly Tagoline oil, I know. Tell Dad that Skelly Tagoline is especially made to flow freely even at below zero temperatures. Tell him it rushes up into the motor quickly, surges to all moving parts, and lubricates them properly and safely. And equally important, it stands up mile after mile, keeps the motor protected under hardest winter driving. So tell Dad tonight to try Skelly Tagoline Winter Motor Oil. And now to Captain Midnight. In the search for clues as to Chuck's disappearance, Captain Midnight and his friends investigate an isolated landing field. On it is a shack, half hidden under the trees, where Captain Midnight and Fred Hilton go to investigate, while Patsy and Steve go to examine some airplane wheel tracks which had attracted their attention. Suddenly, Patsy notices that Captain Midnight and Hilton are waving to them to come to the shack. Our scene today opens with Steve and Patsy as they're hurrying to Captain Midnight and Hilton. Listen as Patsy says.
1: I guess Captain Midnight and Mr. Hilton didn't find any smugglers in that shack after all, Steve.
2: No, Patsy. But they must have found something important or they wouldn't have motioned us to hurry back.
1: We should have looked at the tracks of that other plane. But we can do that as soon as we find out what's going on at the shack.
2: Well, I just can't make myself believe that Chuck could have been out here in this forsaken spot like this.
1: But gee, Steve, he must have flown very near this place, because it's almost on the course between the field where he met Mr. Hilton and Ridgeville Airport.
2: Well, sure, but what reason could Chuck have for landing? Well, I'll try to figure that out afterwards. Just kept me that, Mr. Hilton. Hey, what'd you fellas find out?
3: Take a look in here, Steve. It's really quite interesting.
1: Have you found any trace of Chuck?
4: No, Mr. Donovan, not yet. But we may before we get through.
2: Well, what's inside the shack?
3: All right, come on in.
2: Oh, by George, can you tie that?
1: Gosh, what's in here?
2: 5 gallon cans of gas. Just look at them.
4: There's a lot of empties, too. But look on that other side.
2: Cans of lubricating oil, too.
3: Yes. What about that far corner?
1: Lupin loops. A radio set.
3: Not only a receiver, but a transmitter, too. They used a small gasoline engine to run the generator.
2: I guess you found what you were looking for, eh, Mr. Hilton?
4: Yes, I think so. This must be the smuggler's main refueling base.
1: But what would they use the radio for?
3: Well, you can't tell about that, Patsy. But it'd come in mighty handy. They could listen to weather information. With that transmitter, they could send messages to other fields of their own.
1: Besides keeping in touch with their planes in the air.
3: Yes.
4: Right. And if we can make it tough for them to maintain places like this, we'll lick this smuggling racket.
2: Well, I guess you didn't find anyone here, did you?
3: No. But someone's been here, and recently, too. There's a pot of coffee standing on the gasoline stove, and it's still warm.
4: Whoever was on duty here is probably back in the woods somewhere now. He evidently saw us land, knew we were strangers, and took it on the lam.
1: But gee, how did he know we were strangers?
3: Well, that's easy, Patsy. He probably knows in advance every ship that's going to land here. And when one comes in that he isn't expecting, he naturally is suspicious at once.
2: Well, the only trouble with all this is that it doesn't give us any clue about Chuck.
3: Just a minute. I'm not so sure about that. We all know that Chuck left the field where he met Hilton west of here. He was headed straight for Ridgeville Airport. At least, we must assume that he was.
2: Well, sure.
3: All right. While he was flying on his course to Ridgeville, it would have been very easy and very likely, too, that he should spot this field.
4: And we figured that Chuck would be suspicious after my telling him about this smuggling racket.
2: Yes, I begin to understand.
3: Well, to go on. Chuck might have seen a plane on the ground here. Perhaps the one which made those tracks.
1: Gee, that's quite probable, because that big plane must have been here very recently.
3: At any rate, whether he saw a ship on the ground or not, Hilton and I figured that Chuck would have landed to look the place over, particularly if he happened to see the shack under the trees. He wouldn't miss an opportunity like that.
4: The next question is, if Chuck did land, what happened next?
3: Very well, now, let's speculate a little farther. We know there must have been at least one man in this cabin, and maybe there were a lot more, particularly if that big plane was on the ground. Now, suppose Chuck and young Crane landed, came up to this cabin, and were captured.
1: And maybe killed.
3: I don't think so, Patsy, although we can't overlook any possibility. But going on the assumption that something did happen to them, where is their plane?
4: It'd be rather difficult for Chuck's plane to be hidden around this field.
2: Well, someone could have flown it away.
3: Right. That's a far more likely theory, Steve.
1: You mean, and have left Chuck and Frank Crane around here?
4: That's possible, Miss Donovan.
1: In that case, we ought to search these woods, hadn't we?
3: Well, if everything else fails, we will. But there isn't much use for us to attempt it alone. There's too much ground to cover. If we have to, we'll get a lot more men and do the job thoroughly.
4: What's the next move, then?
3: Well, I've got an idea. Let's go back out on the field. I'll test it out.
1: All right, come on, let's go.
3: Yeah.
4: Do I hear a plane in the air?
1: Yes, Mr. Hilton. There, to the north. Do you see?
2: Ah, must be one of our planes. Look in the country over in that direction.
4: He's coming this way.
2: Well, if he sees our plane on the ground, he'll probably land.
3: By the way, Steve, what did you and Patsy find out about those wheel tracks?
2: Oh, I meant to tell you, Captain Midnight.
3: Yeah?
2: There's a soft place in the ground right ahead there.
3: Mm-hmm.
2: The wheel sank down, made a perfect impression. If you want to, when we come back, we can make a cast of the tread.
3: That's well, Steve. We may do just that.
1: There are the marks just ahead of us.
4: And very plain, too.
2: Oh, what do you make of them, Captain Midnight?
3: I don't think we're going to find out much from these marks, Steve. They were made by a large-sized tire, which is almost standard for most heavy planes.
4: You're right. There are probably several hundred ships in the United States whose wheels have the same tread.
3: Right.
1: Let's look at the marks made by the smaller plane. There they are, a little bit farther on. Steve and I didn't have time to look at them before you motioned us over to the cabin.
3: I see. That's what I wanted to look at anyway, Patsy. Well, come on, let's go forward.
4: That ship in the air is getting closer. I think he's seen us. He's headed this way.
1: Here are the marks made by the smaller plane, Captain Midnight. They went through the same soft spot that the larger plane did, and you can see them just as clear. What? They've been looped.
2: Oh, what's up, Patsy? What do you see?
1: Look at these tire marks, Captain Midnight.
3: Yes?
1: They stand out so clearly in this soft ground. I'm sure I've seen the same marks before.
3: Just a second, Patsy. Let me... Yes. You have seen these marks before. That's the idea I was thinking of. The tread of the tires on that Moberly Chuck was flying was a very peculiar design. And here it is, staring right up at us.
1: You mean... You think Chuck landed here?
3: I'm almost positive of it.
4: Say, look up in the air. That plane, it's rocking its wings.
2: It's one of our ships, all right. I know what he wants. He wants to talk to me. Come on, let's get back to our radio.
3: Yeah, that's what he wants, all right. Come on, everybody, get back to the ship.
1: Gosh, Steve, he must have discovered something. Do you suppose he's found Chuck?
2: I don't know, Patsy, but we'll find out in a second.
4: He's evidently pretty much excited about something because he doesn't want to take the time to land.
3: All right, here we are. I'll get in first and you pile in after me.
2: All right,
3: now. I'll switch on the receiver.
5: Calling Captain Midnight. Calhoun calling Captain Midnight.
6: Captain Midnight answering Calhoun. Go ahead.
5: Take off and follow me. Have been notified of wrecked plane 70 miles northwest.
6: Okay. Message received. I'm taking off at once. Captain Midnight signing off.
4: By George. What
2: do you know about that?
1: Oh, gosh, Captain Midnight, I hope Chuck isn't hurt.
3: Now, wait a minute. Don't jump to conclusions, Patsy. We'll get there as quickly as we can. Steve, looks like bad news. That was Chuck's plane, all right.
4: Are you sure?
3: Positive. I noticed a tread mark on the ground, which is the same as the one we saw in the other field. The tread design of the tires in Chuck's plane.
2: But, geez, some of the other ships could have landed.
3: I know, Steve, but I saw just the same. But there's something else. On the other side of the wreck in those trees is a piece of wing fabric that didn't burn. It's blue. The same shade of blue that the wings of Chuck's plane had.
4: And just between us, it looks pretty bad, doesn't it?
3: No, Fred, it doesn't. Come on out in the field a little bit farther. I'm going to show you something.
4: We're right with you.
2: Well, have you found out something?
3: Yes, Steve, I have. I'm absolutely positive that nothing has happened to Chuck. At least, not yet.
4: Well, what makes you so sure?
3: Wait a minute, I'm going to show you. Oh, here we are now. Now look down there.
2: Tire tread marks. Large ones, just like the ones over at the other field.
3: Exactly. Now, I want you two to look at something very carefully. You're both pilots, so you should see it almost immediately.
4: Shoot right and shoot.
3: All right. Now, I'm going to reconstruct what happened on this field. As you see, it's a long, narrow, two-way field, just like the one we came from.
4: Yes.
3: Now, looking from this point, you can see the tracks made by the landing of the two planes.
4: Yes, I see them. And they look just like the ones we saw at the other field.
3: Exactly. That big transport plane and the smaller plane, whether flown by Chuck or not, we don't know, came in here and landed. Now then, look on the other side of us. Tell me what you see there.
2: Well, the big plane must have taxied past the place we're standing, then turned around and took off.
3: Yeah, that's absolutely right. He didn't bother to go back to the other end of the field to turn around, which proves that when this happened, there could have been little, if any, wind blowing.
4: Yesterday morning, when all this probably happened, there was no wind at all.
3: Yeah. But now, what about the smaller plane? You can see where it landed, but do you see any marks where it took off?
2: No. At least not down the long way of the field.
3: Correct. We know, then, that the small plane did not take off the long way of the field, as any sensible pilot would have done. Instead, the small plane must have taken off the narrow way of the field. It couldn't clear those trees, so it crashed and it burned.
4: I can't imagine anyone being that stupid.
3: No, neither can I.
2: Well, I just can't get this thing through my head. If Chuck was in that plane, why did he try to take off the narrow way of the field? An attempt which was practically suicide.
3: Chuck wouldn't do that, Steve. Now, listen to me, you two. The other pilots have made a thorough search of that burned plane. The ashes are still warm, which proves that this whole thing happened within 24 hours. But the important thing is, no bodies have been found.
4: I'm glad of that. But I'm like Steve. This thing has sure got me buffaloed.
3: Okay. Now I'm going to tell you something. When Chuck's plane took off, there wasn't anybody at the controls.
0: Well, can Captain Midnight's deductions be correct? And yet they must be, because we know that Chuck and young Frank Crane were imprisoned in the rear compartment of Ivan Shark's plane. What else will Captain Midnight discover? Listen to the next adventure and find out. Tune in to Captain Midnight. As I told you a while ago, an airplane pilot's ears tell him a lot about his motor. And if you listen carefully, your ears can tell you lots of things about your family car. For instance, you may have heard cars that made a noise like this. Now, when you hear a humming like that, you know that car has worn out gears. And probably they're worn because the owner forgot to change to winter gear lubricants when cold weather came. Now, here's how you can help keep this from happening to your car. Remind Dad to have your Skelly man check the gear lubricants in your family car. You see, Skelly winter gear lubricants are especially made to lubricate perfectly in cold weather. They don't get stiff and heavy the way old summer gear lubricants will. And the Skelly man at any station knows just the right weight for your car and for your weather. 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And don't forget to tune in again Monday, same time, same station, for further transcribed adventures of Captain Midnight, brought to you by the Skelly Oil Company, Skelly Jobbers and Dealers. If Captain Midnight is right, and there was no one at the controls of Chuck's plane when it crashed, what did happen? Be sure to listen Monday. Until then, this is Don Gordon, your Skelly man, saying goodbye and happy landing!

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0: masked rider of the plains led the fight for law and order in the western United States. But justice meant more to him than the letter of the law. Confidence men, as well as criminals, learned to respect his resourcefulness. And many honest ranchers were indebted to him for protecting their savings and their property. Return with us now to those thrilling days when the West was young. From out of the past come the thundering hoofbeats of the great horse Silver. The Lone Ranger rides again.
1: Come on, Silver! We're heading for the desert! Tonto's waiting on the trail ahead! Hello, Silver! Away!

0: Four horsemen had dismounted beside a large circular rock in whose hollow center water had collected from the rains. The men were well dressed, and if it had not been for the expression of cunning that marked their features, they might have been mistaken for prosperous businessmen. The tallest of the group gave a curt order.
1: Ben, fill the canteen.
2: Sure, Nick.
1: Yes?
3: Yeah?
1: We've got to decide what to do and decide in a hurry. This is our last opportunity. We don't reach water, Gindle Maysville.
3: You figure Mark Loomis is still on our trail?
1: Yeah, we can take that for granted.
4: Nick.
1: Well, Deke.
4: If you figure Loomis has fallen, why don't we hide the horses and wait for him here? We couldn't find a better place. We got water enough and there's plenty of cover. We could nail him before his suspicion we was within 100 miles.
1: Well, Loomis must be about 12 hours behind us.
4: Sure, and if we do that...
1: Unless we get to Maysville when we plant, old Stoke will be gone.
3: And if he is, sold about $5,000.
1: Exactly.
4: Gone? But he's got a ranch there, ain't he?
3: Yeah, Deke, but he's supposed to be leaving for Denver real soon. If we can catch him before he takes a stage, he'll likely put off the trip. Otherwise, we're clean out of luck.
4: Then in that case, let's go on.
1: And if Loomis reaches Maysville in time to tell the law how we swindled him out of $5,000...
4: Gosh, yes.
3: Forget that, Deke?
4: Gosh, I guess I did.
3: Yeah, the way I got it figured is this. If we lay for Loomis, then we miss Stoke. But if we go on and Loomis shows up before we can put this deal through, then we find ourselves in jail. It makes it kind of hard to decide.
1: You go no further than we do. I finish there, Ben.
2: Just fill in this lesson. That ought to be enough water to get us to where...
3: Water! I've got it. Nick, I've got it.
1: Hmm?
3: It's just the one thing we can do. And it's as easy as rolling off a log.
1: Well?
3: How much water did we have left when we got here?
4: We didn't have none.
3: Just so. And how much water is Loomis likely to have when he gets here?
1: Get on with the guess.
3: Don't you see it, Nick, don't you? There's no more water to be had till about 10 miles this side of Maysville. If Loomis is out of water when he reaches here, and if it just so happens that this water is gone, how is he going to get that far? How is he?
1: Guess you've hit it.
4: We empty out this pool?
3: Sure, why not? Splash it out the sides where it'll run into the ground. We got enough for ourselves.
2: Somebody else might come along and find him.
3: How often does anybody take this trail? Not once in a coon's age.
1: Anyone else would like to be in as bad a fix as him. Men, this is better than an ambush.
3: And nothing to show it was done a purpose. Gents, maybe I ain't as smart as Nick here, but there's times I get notions that ain't half bad. Come on, get busy. What are we waiting for?
0: The following morning, two horsemen rode toward the rock. One was a famous Lone Ranger, and his companion was his faithful Indian friend, Tonto. The masked man pointed ahead and...
5: We should find water there, Kemosabe.
6: That's right.
5: It's not a spring, but one of those rocks usually collects enough water when it rains to last quite a while.
6: We've got water.
5: Enough, if we don't find more ahead. But it'll be a close thing. Wait, isn't that someone there?
6: There, feller.
5: He must be the man whose trail we noticed. He was several hours ahead of us, though. Wonder why he hasn't gone on.
6: Maybe him make camp there.
5: Perhaps.
6: Where him horse?
5: He's afoot. His horse must be tethered behind the rocks. Come on, Tonto. He's waving to us.
6: Get him up, Scout.
5: Come on, Silver. Hi there.
7: Hi.
5: Come on, old fellow.
6: Get him up, Scout. Get him up.
7: The fellow's got water with you?
5: And what's the matter? Oh, Silver.
6: Oh, Scout. Oh,
7: water. You got water?
5: The pool's empty.
6: Oh. Not bad.
7: I just gotta have water, stranger.
5: Give him some from your canteen, Tutter.
6: So
5: where's your horse, friend?
7: He got away during the night.
5: You're stranded here?
7: Yeah. Thanks, Injun.
6: Not all right.
5: Then take it easy, fella.
7: Oh.
5: Well, this fella, try to hold it in your mouth for a moment.
7: Yeah.
5: Now, there's something here that needs explaining.
6: Look there.
5: That's what I noticed.
7: Huh? What? What'd you see?
5: Look at the ground at the base of this rock, where it isn't struck by the sun. It's still damp.
6: Long time, no rain.
7: You mean?
5: But when all the water is evaporated from this pool, the ground round about should be baked dry. It isn't.
7: I don't savvy.
5: I'm not sure I understand it either. But I do know the ground shouldn't be damp now.
7: You don't think...
5: Think what?
7: Think the skunks I was following, they wouldn't be low enough to empty this pool of purpose, would they?
5: You were trailing someone?
7: Four fellas. They done me out of every dollar I had in the world.
5: How? Who was it?
7: They... Oh.
5: He's fainted. He's in worse condition than I thought. Here, help me revive the fellow, and then we'll get his story.
0: The skilled first aid of the Lone Ranger and Tonto soon brought the young man around again, and he told his story in answer to the Lone Ranger's questions. When he had finished...
5: That's a clever scheme they have.
7: I ain't the only fellow to fall for it. That one, the one they call Nick. Such a smooth talker, he'd make almost anybody fall for his line.
5: And they're headed for Maysville, huh?
7: Before they cleared out of my district, I heard they was asking questions about a rancher there named Eben Stoke. Just as sure as shooting, they're going to try out the same scheme on him.
5: Now, I've heard of Stoke. He's quite well off.
7: Then he's the kind they'd pick on.
5: Maybe we can do something about that.
7: If you wouldn't mind riding double, we could push on.
5: It's not as easy as that, I'm afraid.
7: Huh?
5: You don't seem to realize the situation we're in. Tonto and I are used to emergencies and try to guard against them. That's why we happen to have water with us when we reached here.
7: And you think...
5: But even with that, it would have been a hard trip to the next water. Three of us could never make it.
7: I shouldn't have asked. I just wasn't thinking. You and Tonto ride on. I'll try to hold out. When you get to water, maybe you can send somebody back.
5: No, Mark. You're in bad shape.
7: But I can't
5: Two of us can make it. Three can't. Especially if one of the horses has to carry double.
7: Well, what can we do?
5: Tonto will ride Silver. You can ride Tonto's mount. I'll remain here. Tonto will get you to a doctor, then pack water back. I'll make out.
7: No, you can't.
5: You'll do as I decide.
6: Me stay. You go.
5: No, Tonto.
6: You not go. Tonto not go.
5: And Mark? Do you think Mark's in any shape to reach town alone, Kemosabe?
6: Then you go.
5: No.
6: Me not.
5: Tonto. You mean well, good friend. But it has to be the way I say. As long as I give the orders, I must accept the responsibility. Get Mark to town. I'll trust you to get back here as quickly as possible. I know you won't fail me.
7: I don't like it.
5: We're wasting time. The longer we hesitate, the sooner our water will be exhausted. Get to the saddle, both of you. I stay here.

0: It was 3 days later. Eben Stoke, postponing his trip to Denver because of what he thought to be an unexpected opportunity to make money, had just completed a survey of his property in the company of two well-dressed strangers. They reined in before Eben's ranch house.
1: Whoa, and... there. Come on inside, gents, and we'll talk this over.
2: Sure.
3: Yeah, thank you.
1: You really think my place about what you're going to want?
3: Ain't much doubt of it, Mr. Stoke. Of course, we ain't got the right to buy your place outright.
1: Uh-huh. Just step in.
3: Yeah, thank you.
1: There's chairs. Make yourself to home.
4: Thank you, sir.
1: Jenny! Where are you, Jenny?
5: There's
1: you, Eben. Come here.
5: Oh, hello.
3: Hello, howdy, Mrs. Stoke.
1: Jenny, guess what?
5: You're going to buy it.
1: Looks as if. Ain't that so, gents?
3: I think you can figure on it, Mr. Stoke. He'll know in a month for sure.
5: Oh, a month.
4: Well, you see, ma'am, me and Gus here was just sent out to have a look-see. We make our report to the company, and then they decide whether it sounds good enough or not. But you don't need to worry, none. If there ain't oil under this here land, then I never seen the place where there was.
5: Well, we were sort of hoping we could go back east to live.
3: Ma'am, you'll be going back in style. Don't you worry none at all.
5: My dad'll be fine.
1: You will want us to promise to wait a month, then, before we try to sell to anybody else?
3: We're businessmen, Mr. Stoke.
1: Uh-huh.
3: And our company ain't the only company looking for oil land. No, sirree. We've had trouble before with promises when somebody else come along and offered more just to beat us out. No, we'll have to be sure that we got a month to decide in, Mr. Stoke.
1: Sure?
3: Just so. Now, I'll tell you what we'll do. We'll make it all legal and binding. We'll pay you, let's say $1 an acre on your holdings. That's for the right to take a month for deciding. If at the end of the month the company says they don't want to buy, why, all that cash is yours anyhow. But if we do buy, then what we give you now applies in the full price. That fair enough?
1: Why, it sounds all right.
5: And we don't have to give back what you're paying us now if you don't buy.
4: Not a penny of it, ma'am.
5: My, we sure can't lose out that way.
3: Of course you can't. And it protects us, too, don't you see? It's fair to both parties.
1: And if you do buy, you pay $30 an acre.
4: Right.
5: Oh, isn't that an awful lot?
3: What? Oh, ma'am. It ain't for farming or raising cattle that we want your place. It's for oil. If we knew for sure there was oil underneath here, well, then you could get even more. But for buying on speculation, well, $30 ain't a bad price at all.
5: And when will you pay us?
3: The dollar an acre? Right now, if it's agreed.
1: It all right with you, Jenny?
5: Well, I ain't again it if you ain't, Eben. Seems real fair to me.
1: Then we can do business, mister. Now, if you'll just...
4: I got to speak private with you a second. Would you excuse us for just a moment, folks?
1: Why, sure.
5: Definitely.
3: What's the matter?
6: Look through the window there up the trail. That umbra riding alongside the engine...
7: Mark Loomis.
6: Alive.
7: And heading for town.
6: You know what that means if he ever reaches the law.
3: Come on. Folks, I'm sorry. We'll have to settle this later on. Deke here just thought of something I was forgetting. Something that can't be put off.
5: Oh, now that's too bad.
1: But you will be back.
4: Just as soon as we finish what we have to do.
6: Come on, Gus. Hurry.
0: Tonto and young Loomis, unaware they had been seen, cut from the trail and reined up at the spring. When they'd filled their canteens...
8: Now, you get back to the masked man, Tonto. Every time I think of him waiting there with just a little bit of water he let us give him, I feel like a low-down dog.
9: Me go. You get doctor all right.
8: Sure. All I need is just a little rest. I'll never forget this, Tonto, what you and your pard done for me. I'd have been a goner for sure if you folks hadn't come along.
9: Not all right. Here, Scout.
8: Take both horses with you. There's a ranch house just over the hill. I can walk that far. Most likely get the lend of a horse for as far as town.
9: Get up.
4: What?
9: Quiet.
4: Take a move and it'll be your last one.
8: It's you fellas, the skunks that cheated me.
4: Yeah.
3: Watch out for the horse.
4: Get him up, Silver.
8: The white horse is getting away.
4: The place is with him. I got the engine. You keep a watch on Mark there.
8: What do you want? What are you going to do with us?
3: Do? We're going to do what we should have done before. Close your mouth so you can't spoil our game.
0: The curtain falls on the first act of our Lone Ranger story. Before the next exciting scenes, please permit us to pause for just a few moments.

0: Now to continue our story. Nick and Ben had found a well-hidden spot, convenient both to Maysville and to the Stoke Ranch, but they made camp and kept out of sight. It was there that Deke and Gus brought their two prisoners.
1: That's Loomis, Ben. They've cut Loomis.
2: What in blazes?
3: Yeah. Get down. You too, Injun.
4: Now what do you figure to do?
5: That's for Nick to say.
1: Where'd you find him? Who's the Redskin?
3: It was just lucky for us we did see him, Nick. They was coming up the trail when Deke sighted him from Stokes' place. They headed for the spring, and we sneaked up on him and caught him there. I don't know who the Injun is.
1: Who are you?
6: Me named Tonto.
7: You must have found Loomis by the pool there and brought him on in.
4: Yeah, and there's a masked
6: Keep
4: fellow.
6: Still.
4: Oh, sorry, Tonto.
5: What was you going to say?
4: Nothing.
5: Why?
1: I'll take care of this, Deke. You shouldn't have come here, Gus. I told you we'd stay separated until this day was put through. If we're seen together and old Stoke hears of it, he's not so foolish that he can't add two and two.
3: We couldn't take him back to the hotel with us, could we?
5: What else was we to do?
1: No one saw you come here?
3: Yeah, we knew enough to watch out for that.
1: Yeah, perhaps it doesn't matter then.
5: What'll we do? Finish them off?
1: They'll need for it as long as we have them where they can't do any harm. Oh, Ben.
8: Yeah?
1: You and Deke tie them up. Deke can keep them covered while you handle the robes. All right, get to it, Deke.
5: Come on, Nick. Get along, you fellas. You dirty crooks. You'll pay for this. Just see if you don't.
1: And keep them quiet.
5: Right. You heard that. Now get going.
3: You'll watch him?
1: Yeah, for the present. What's the use of murder? We're not staying around when this deal's finished anyhow. How far along have you got with Stoke?
3: We was just getting ready to make out the papers and give him the case when Deke seen them fellas. We can go back and finish him up tonight.
1: And return to your hotel and stay there.
3: Mm-hmm.
1: Now, Ben and I wait about 3 days before we call on Stoke. We don't want to follow so close that it'll look suspicious.
3: Sure not.
1: In about 24 hours after that, Gus, we should leave this part of the country considerably richer.
0: In the meantime, Silver, who had escaped when Tonto and Loomis were captured at the spring, had only one thought in mind: to return to the place where he had last seen his master. Alone and riderless, he had set himself to retrace the trail over which he had carried Tonto. Night and day, he kept up a steady pace, and finally he arrived at the cluster of rocks. Beside them, a masked man, outstretched and unconscious, lay upon the ground. The great stallion gave a shrill whinny and leaped forward, his hooves striking sparks from the flinty ground. He whirled to a stop beside his master's body, whinnied loudly for attention, redoubled his efforts when he saw he was not heard. He bent his powerful neck, pushing at the masked man with his muzzle, nipping him gently with his strong teeth. There was no answer until...
9: Silver! Silver, old fellow! Stand still, boy. And hold still. Get to my feet. Water. The canteens. You brought water, old fellow. Wait, boy. Wait.
0: While the masked man revived himself with water from the canteens placed in Silver's saddlebags by Tonto, Nick and his companions were carrying out their scheme. Several days later, old Eben and his wife Jenny were listening in bewilderment as Nick talked to them.
1: Mr. Stoke, do you really mean to say that you've agreed to sell your property for $30 an acre?
10: Why, it seemed a fair enough price.
1: Ridiculous. For oil land? Why, you should have asked $100 more at the very least. Now listen to me. In the name of the company I represent, I'm prepared to offer you $150 an acre for every acre of land you own. Now, what do you think of that? Will you do business with us?
11: But we can't.
1: Why not, Miss Stoke?
10: Well, you see, mister, those other fellows give us a dollar an acre just to promise not to sell for a month. So there's nothing we can do. Unless maybe they decide not to buy. Then, of course...
1: I'm sorry. If I could buy within the next week, my offer would hold good. However, a month from now would be too late.
10: I don't know what we could do.
11: Oh, Eben, just think of missing out on all that cash.
10: It's a shame,
1: you
10: Jenny.
1: You people have my sympathy. Nevertheless,
12: Look here, Nick.
1: Oh, Ben?
12: I know what they could do.
1: Yes?
12: I seen them fellas they're telling about. They're staying at the hotel in town.
1: Whatever.
12: If they went to them fellas and give back the money they got, wouldn't that free them from their promise?
1: Nonsense. That would be just the same as calling the whole deal off. Why would they do that?
12: All right, look at it this way. Them fellas paid a dollar an acre down for Mr. Stoke's promise. What if Mr. Stoke went to them and offered $2 and $3 to call off the deal? Wouldn't that give them a nice profit right here without no risk? Don't you think they wouldn't jump at the chance?
11: But that'd mean giving them two or three times what they give us.
1: That would be nothing compared to the difference between $30 and $150 an acre, however.
10: He's right, Jenny. Why, if we do what they say, it'll be like spending about $5,000 to make a couple of $100,000. Jenny, just think what we could do back east with a couple of $100,000 in our pocket, eh? Just think of it.
11: It'd be right fine, Evans.
1: Yeah, Ben's suggestion is the only course I can suggest, Mr. Stoke. Of course, it's up to you.
10: Jenny, get my coat and hat.
11: Huh?
10: Get a move on, Jenny. I'm riding to town. If them fellows we talked to are still there, I'm going to get that paper back that we signed if it takes every penny we got to do it.
0: Nick and Ben, returning to their camp, chuckled to themselves.
12: Nick, they fell for it hook, line, and sinker. I'll bet we can pull stakes before morning.
1: Yeah, the fools. I guess Deke should be able to hold Stoke up for even more than we planned on if they play the cards right.
12: I'd like to see the looks on the face of them folks when they finally get it through their head we ain't coming back. Them spending their cash to get Gus to let them off their promise, and then find out nobody wants to buy that doggone ranch. I wouldn't hanker to be around old Aben when he sees how he got tricked.
1: Remember when I first suggested this scheme? Remember how the rest of you claimed it wouldn't work?
12: Shucks, we never had no notion what idiots folks could be when they seen a chance to make a profit.
1: That's one thing to keep in mind, Ben. The shrewdest men lose their judgment when they offered easy money.
12: Uh-huh.
1: Not one in ten takes the time to investigate. Yes, lucky for us they don't. If they did, you and I'd have to go to work.
12: Or jail. There's Loomis and the engine. What do we do with them? You ain't turning them loose when we break camp, are you?
1: Yeah, we'll leave them as they are. Someone will find them. And if they aren't found, well, it doesn't matter a great deal.
12: To us.
1: That old boy.
12: Whoa.
2: I hope Stokes seen through your crooked scheme. I hope your crooks got fooled for once.
1: Well, thanks, Lewis, but I'm afraid we'll have to disappoint you.
12: He's gone to town to buy off Gus and Deke already.
2: Someday you sidewinders will get caught. And when you do, I hope you go to jail for life.
12: Don't like us much, do you? What have you got to say, Injun?
8: You get caught all right.
12: Yeah?
1: We've done all right so far. I doubt we'll have any trouble in the future.
8: You get caught. No!
13: Huh? By me.
1: By the mask.
13: Don't slap, leather.
1: Why, you...
13: Would you rather shoot it out?
2: That draw...
1: Oh, don't shoot.
13: And keep your hands from those guns.
2: Where'd you come from, stranger? How'd you get here? How'd you find this?
13: Silver found me, and I found the canteens you'd put in my saddlebags.
2: But how'd you know...
13: I remembered what you told me about Evan Stoke. I headed there, picked up the trail of these fellows, and followed.
2: And lucky for us, you did.
8: You blasted...
13: Quiet. Untie those ropes, quick.
2: Listen, friend.
13: Well?
2: These fellows have already worked their scheme. Stoke's on his way to town. If he ain't stopped, he'll likely pay them other two crooks all the cash he's got.
13: You're sure of that?
2: These polecats just got through boasting about it.
13: Tonto, you're untied. Take their gun.
8: Why, you...
13: Make a move and I'll blast you. Got them, Tonto?
8: You got them.
13: Here, Silver.
8: Now what do?
13: I'm riding to town before Evan loses his money. When Mark's untied, rope these fellows and follow as quickly as you can. Come on, Silver. Come on!
0: Evan Stoke had stopped first at the bank, and now, with the whole of his savings in his wallet, he pounded excitedly at the door of the hotel room where Gus and Deke were staying.
14: Oh, it's you, Mr. Stoke. Well, come on in. Want to see us about something?
15: Howdy. What's on your mind?
10: I want back that paper I signed.
14: Oh, here now. You can't ask for that. We paid you, and it's all legal and everything.
10: I'll give you back your cash.
15: But we want your land. What's the matter? What's come up?
10: Tain't none of your business what's come up. I'm here to get back my promise, and I'm willing to pay for it.
14: Oh, but wait a minute now. You know,
10: and if you won't give it back for the return of what you paid me, I'll give you some extra.
14: You sound mighty serious.
10: I want that paper.
14: And you'll pay extra for it?
10: Within reason.
14: No, I reckon we better not. It's all signed, and you gave your promise willing, so I don't see why we should let you off it.
10: You gave me $2,000. I'll give you $3,000.
14: Shucks, don't you think the chance to buy your place is worth more than $1,000 to us? We're going to
10: $4,000.
14: Take...
15: That'd only give us $2,000 profit. We couldn't do it.
10: I'll give you $5,000.
14: Nope.
10: But you've got to sell it back to me. You just got to.
14: Look here, Mr. Stoke. Me and Dick ain't unreasonable fellas, but at the same time, we ain't blind. I know why you're doing this. Somebody's offered you the chance of getting more than our company pay if they bought. Now, ain't that so?
10: Why,
14: You don't have to admit it. It's plain enough to see. Now, I'll tell you how it is with us. The company we're working for just hires us for wages. they get a good piece of property like yours dirt cheap, well, it ain't nothing in our pocket.
10: Why, what do you mean?
14: How much cash you got all told in that there wallet?
10: Why,
15: Better tell the truth, mister, if you aim to make a deal.
10: 10,000?
14: Good enough. Keep your mouth closed so we don't get in trouble. Give us what you got there, and we'll tear up the paper you signed. We'll tell the company that it wasn't made out legal. You protested it, and there wasn't nothing we could do. Is that all right?
10: Here's the money.
15: What's that?
13: Stand back. Evan, put that money back in your pocket.
10: Why, what?
13: Just wait. Here we are. You don't leave this room until the sheriff gets here.
16: I'm here right now. What's this mean, stranger, busting in here like this? You put up your
13: moment.
16: Gun. Will you?
13: These fellas are swindlers. They've been working with two other men to put their scheme across. Evan, you were offered a large sum of money if you got back that paper promising these men the right to buy your property within 30 days.
10: How'd you know that?
13: It's an old trick, Evan, and a clever one. When you'd given these fellas all your money, that's the last you'd have seen of any of them. No oil company really wants your property. There was just one thing wanted. Your savings.
14: It's a lie. That ain't so.
15: You can't prove a thing on us.
13: Prove plenty. Your partners have already been caught. Two friends of mine are bringing them here. And one of those two friends is Mark Loomis, who can testify that you already swindled him the same way.
16: Is that the truth, stranger?
13: You'll soon see for yourself.
17: There's some fellas coming now.
13: Let them through.
16: In here.
18: Here, fellas.
13: Harold, these four men not only swindled Mark Loomis here and attempted to swindle Evan, but they tried to kill Mark when they knew he was on their trail.
16: This is an outrage. You shut up. You can testify again, mister?
2: That's what I trailed him for. Just to see him sent to jail where they belong.
16: Then the whole pack and parcel of them are under arrest.
19: Sheriff, you have
16: the
19: right.
16: I'm the law here, and I've got all the right I need. You'll have your chances to clear yourself, and if you don't, you'll get your needings.
10: Then the masked man saved me from making a fool of myself. Where'd he go? What?
20: Hi-oh, Silver!
15: He's gone.
16: The masked hombre's gone, but you skunks are staying. On your way, the jail's just down the street.

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0: gallop along with Guy Madison as Wild Bill Hickok and his pal Jingles, which is me, Andy Devine. We got another rootin' tootin' Wild Bill Hickok adventure story for you from that famous talking cereal, Kellogg's Rice Krispies. Snap, crackle, pop.
1: Today, Kellogg's Rice Krispies, the world's only talking cereal, brings you Wild Bill Hickok, transcribed in Hollywood and starring Guy Madison as Wild Bill and Andy Devine as his pal Jingles. In just 30 seconds, you'll hear the exciting story, Bullets in the Blizzard. Say, kids, for fun at breakfast, ask Mom to get you the cereal that speaks right up and says snap, crackle, pop when you pour on milk or cream. And wait till you taste the wonderful, crisp goodness of Rice Krispies. You'll know that snap, crackle, and pop is Rice Krispies' way of telling you how crisp they are.
2: Try them with bananas or canned peaches. They're extra swell that way.
1: That's Kellogg's Rice Krispies. The lawmen of the Old West rode through a wide and dangerous country. They fought outlaws, battled the weather, and faced death often. But seldom did so many dangers come together as when United States Marshal Wild Bill Hickok and his big deputy Jingles rode into a storm of bullets in the blizzard.

0: can't take much more of this, Bill. My brows are frozen, my nose is turning blue. I'll bet I'm carrying 50 pounds of ice on my Mackinac. I bet it's 40 below.
1: It's a real sidewind blizzard, partner. But we've just got to keep moving until we can find some shelter. If we stop even for a minute, we'll freeze to death.
0: All I hope is that them two owl hoots we're chasing are caught in the storm, too. If they are, we won't have to chase them very far.
1: They had a pretty good start on us. Snow's practically covered up the trail, so they must be way ahead.
0: Bill, look. I thought I saw a cabin up ahead.
1: It's hard to tell with all the snow blown, but I think you're right, Jingles.
0: Buckshot spotted something. Yeah. There it is.
1: It's a cabin, all right, and smoke coming from the chimney. Our luck's still with us, partner.
0: I was beginning to think we'd run out of luck for good. Oh, hold your...
1: Oh, Buckshot. Oh. Good boy, Buckshot. We'll find a place for you and Joker in just a minute. Go ahead, knock on the door, Jingle.
0: I'm afraid if I knock very hard, my hand will drop right off.
2: Put your hands up.
0: What? That's a fine welcome when we just barely got here after almost freezing to death in that blizzard.
2: Can't help it. Got to be careful after yesterday. Two men robbed me, didn't know who they were, ate my grub, stole two horses. Why should I make the

0: Mistake again. Who are you?
1: What was that?
2: My name's Hickok. This is my deputy, Jingles.
0: Wild Bill Hickok.
1: That's him, Marshal. Wild Bill Hickok.
0: Well, that's different.
1: Well, I'm glad of that. 20 seconds more and I'll turn into a block of ice.
0: Come in. Shut the door. Keep out the cold. My name's Chester. Wait till I get my parka on. There's soup on the stove. I'll take care of the horses.
1: Billy's gone, just like that.
2: He said he was going to take care of the horse. He sure moves fast.
1: Yeah, funny little old guy.
2: Said his name was Chester.
1: Yeah, sounded to me like he said, Chester, wait till I get my park on. But that's kind of a funny last name,
2: ain't it? No, he said his name was Chester, and he was going to get his park on and take care of the horses.
1: Well, he said something about soup on the stove. Wait till I get these wet clothes off, I'll try some of that.
2: Chester said a couple of men stopped here yesterday, robbed him and stole two of his horses. You know, they could be the two bank robbers we're looking for.
1: Well, if they're out riding in that blizzard, they ain't going to get very far.
0: Got him in the barn, gave him hay and water, a couple of nice-looking horses. Take off your coat and have some soup.
1: Thank you, Chester. Already got my coat off, and I'd love a bowl of soup, or two, or three.
0: Plenty of soup, plenty no bread. The varmint stole my last sack of flour, a long way from anywhere out here. Can't get to town in the storm. How about you, Bill?
2: Who, me? What? Oh, yeah, I'll have some soup.
1: We sure appreciate you taking us in, Chester. But we have to listen kind of close to be sure, or we don't know just what you're saying.
0: Oh, sure. Talk too fast. Always have to do everything too fast. Try to keep busy living all by myself. Bad habit, but I can't help it. Who do you think they were, Bill?
1: Who does he think who was?
2: I think Chester means the two men that were here yesterday.
0: That's right. One of them tall black beard, other one short bald. Took my gold dust to work out at the claim storm. Grabbing two horses, took off into the storm. No good varmints. Have some more soup.
1: Don't mind if I do, Chester.
2: We know who those no good varmints are, Chester.
0: You do?
1: We sure do. We're chasing them, or we were till the storm got so bad we were just trying to stay alive.
0: No, they was no good. When they come in here, stuck a gun in my face, took everything they could get their hands on. Where'd they go? What'd they do?
2: They held up the bank in Cedar Lake, shot the manager and a teller, and got away with $10,000.
1: And then they pistol-whipped a couple of other citizens, shot up the town, and stole two horses and took off.
0: Crow bait.
1: What's crow bait?
0: Two horses they stole, not worth a darn. Left them for me and took two good ones, low-down polecats. That's a lot of money, $10,000. Yes, sir, a lot of money.
2: Well, we'll run them down as soon as the storm lets up a little bit. Suppose we could stay here tonight?
0: Of course you can stay here. Ain't got bunks. Roll your bedroll out in front of the fire. You got any snowshoes?
1: Snowshoes? Heck no. Bill and me ride horseback, usually.
0: Won't be riding tomorrow. Nobody else neither. Snow will be drifted 12 feet deep and soft. You'll wear snowshoes, you won't go.
2: Now, there's an idea, Jingles. If we can't travel without snowshoes, neither can those two Jaspers we're chasing. If we can borrow snowshoes from Chester, we might just surprise him.
1: You mean chase them owl hoots on foot out in that blizzard?
2: Sure. The storm should be pretty well blown out by morning, and if those two bank robbers are snowed in someplace, we can just walk right up and nab them.
1: Oh, Bill, you make it sound so easy. Plowing around on snowshoes with weather 40 below and a couple of killers waiting to shoot our ears off. Oh, sure. Just walk right up and nab them, he said.
0: Got plenty of snowshoes. Weather ought to be better by morning. Hope you get the dad burned varmints. Go to bed and get some sleep. Good night.

0: Can you tell me what this sound is?
1: Why, anyone knows that's horses a-galloping.
0: Sure thing. Out west you hear that sound all the time.
1: That's right, Slim. And I suppose you're going to say it's as familiar and good to hear as the snap, crackle, pop of Kellogg's Rice Krispies.
0: Indeed I am. That snap, crackle, pop is a regular morning sound around a ranch house table. Why, when I hear it, I can almost taste that wonderful Rice Krispies flavor. Doggone, it makes me hungry.
1: Oh, there's nothing quite like Kellogg's Rice Krispies. They're the only talking cereal in the world. And the reason they talk is to tell folks how crispy they are.
0: Those snap, crackle, pop Rice Krispies are sure real eating. Listen, partner, I mean you are listening to this show. Why don't you ask Mom to get you a big box of Kellogg's Rice Krispies today? And then, tomorrow morning, have yourself the breakfast that sounds off to tell you how it tastes. How good it tastes. Delicious Rice Krispies.
2: Kellogg's Rice Krispies, Kellogg's Rice Krispies. Let's march right up to the table now. Rice Krispies taste the best, and how? Snap,

0: Stopped by a blizzard, Wild Bill and Jingles took shelter in a trapper's cabin to wait out the storm. Much to Jingles' disgust, Bill and Chester the trapper decided that the two lawmen would have a good chance of catching the bank robbers if they continued on snowshoes.
1: Doggone it, Bill. You may think this blizzard's over, but it's still mighty cold and it's still snowing. Still blowing a gale.
2: It's a lot better than it was last night, partner. And with snowshoes, we can move right along.
1: Yeah, maybe you can move right along. I keep tripping over these things and falling down.
2: You'll get used to them pretty quick. Ooh. At least we seem to be on the right trail.
1: How can you tell? Snow drifted 10 feet deep all over everything. I can't see a sign of anybody ever having come this way.
2: There's a broken branch over there, Jingles. Back a ways, there was some horsehair caught on a thorn.
1: Yeah, might have known you'd find some kind of sign. I don't know how you do it, Bill. Sometimes I think you just point your nose up in the air like a bloodhound and start trailing the breeze.
2: Sometimes you can do that, partner.
1: Bill, wait a minute.
2: Now what?
1: Oh, doggone it. Now help me up, Bill. Get these darn snowshoes going, and then I forget how to stop them without falling down.
2: There you go. Now, what'd you see?
1: I saw footprints. Kind of a trail even I can follow.
2: Where?
1: Right over there in the bushes.
2: By golly, you're right. They must have been made in the last hour. The snow would have covered them by now. Come on.
1: Now, just take it easy. I gotta start kind of slow so I don't trip over these things now.
2: Looks like somebody came down to the main trail, then went back up the hill.
1: Sure does. Tracks go right around those rocks.
2: Keep your guns ready now. No telling what we'll run into.
1: Don't worry, they're ready. If any shooting's gonna be done, I want to shoot first.
2: Careful going around those rocks, Jingles.
1: You don't have to tell me. Bill, look up there.
2: Well, what do you know? An old mine tunnel. Looks like a perfect place to hold up during a blizzard, too.
1: Plenty of room for a couple of horses and a couple of bank robbers. Just build a fire and wait for the storm to blow over.
2: Yep. Looks like the end of the trail. All right, let's go on up.
1: Now, wait a minute, Bill. There's a big open slope between here and there and nothing to hide behind.
2: Can you think of any other way to get them out?
1: Well, no. I just thought of another way, Bill.
2: Yeah, what's that?
1: We'll sit behind this big rock and starve them out.
2: The way you eat, partner, I'm afraid you'd starve first.
1: Wow. I don't know whether that's our bank robbers or not, but they sure ain't very friendly.
2: I think I'll just discourage them a little bit.
1: You get them?
2: Probably not, but they ducked back in the mine like a couple of prairie dogs diving for the hole.
1: Yeah, that's just fine. They've holed up in the mine, and we're holed up in the rocks. If we go out, we get shot. If we stay here in this snowstorm, we'll freeze. I ain't a bit...

0: Keep an eye on the entrance, Crunch. If they start coming this way, we'll blast them.
1: All right. But I ain't sticking my neck out again. Them three slugs hit right where my head had been a second before. Ah, that Jasper can shoot.
0: Of course he can shoot. That's Wild Bill Hickok. There ain't a man in the West who can do more magic with a six-gun.
1: Are you sure that's Hickok down there?
0: Sure, I'm sure. I've seen him plenty of times. That buckskin outfit and that big bull deputy of his, Jingles. Who else could it be?
1: Hickok and Jingles. Ace, we ain't get a chance with them two on our side.
0: Oh, stop your whimpering. Maybe we got a better chance than you think.
1: You got a plan, Ace?
0: Yeah, I got a plan. And if it works, we'll never have to worry about Hickok and Jingles again. Think what a setup that'd be for a couple of gents in our business.
1: Quit dreaming them rose-colored pipe dreams and tell me how this fancy plan works.
0: You ever seen a snow avalanche?
1: No, I can't say as I have.
0: Well, I've lived in the mountains and I've seen them. The snow piles up on the slopes like it is now, any little thing can start it sliding.
1: So we're going to bury Hickok and his deputy in a nice soft snowdrift. Just like a couple of kids having a snowball fight.
0: You don't know what you're talking about. When a real big snowslide gets started, it rips out everything. Boulders, houses, trees, anything that gets in its way. And it just keeps getting bigger and bigger until it hits the bottom.
1: Really?
0: Yeah, really. That's what I'm figuring on for them two smart lawmen down below us. So let's get started.

0: I think the storm's letting up a little, Bill. Maybe I'm just getting numb from sitting here behind this rock.
1: The weather is getting better, Jingles, but not good enough. We're going to have to make some sort of a move before long or we'll freeze.
0: Any move we make is going to take us out from behind this big rock. And when we go out, the bullets will start flying again.
1: Well, we've got a few bullets, too.
0: Uh-oh. Now we got wolves creeping up on us. If it isn't one thing, it's six of another.
1: Wolves behind us, two-legged coyotes above us, and a snowstorm on top of us. You know, maybe we're in the wrong business, partner.
0: You don't need to seem so jolly about this whole thing, Bill. Speaking of the coyotes, there they go again.
1: Yeah. Hey, that's funny.
0: What about it?
1: They're not shooting at us at all.
0: I didn't hear any lead go over my head, but what are they shooting at?
1: I don't know. Let's watch. I saw one of those hit up on the slope above us.
0: But, Bill, there's nothing up there but a lot of snow. There's not even a bush for anything to hide behind.
1: That's it, Jingle. Snow.
0: Bill, you gone loco. You got trail fever.
1: No, I haven't. They're shooting up above us and trying to start a snow avalanche. Come on, let's get out of here.
0: And get ourselves shot?
1: We're better off taking a chance on a bullet than getting ourselves smashed flat by a snowslide. Now, come on, run! Start to slide. 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
0: I can't hurry too fast. Oh!
1: Jingles, get up. 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
0: Bill, don't wait for me. 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

0: Charlie, I had a feller tell me a real tear squeezer this morning. Why, it was...
1: Hold on a minute, Slim. Hold on a minute. Maybe you better explain what a tear squeezer is. I'm afraid I don't know, and maybe some of the wranglers listening don't either.
0: Well, a tear squeezer's a real sad, sad story. And the one this feller told me sure topped them all. It seems that one morning while he was getting dressed, all he kept thinking about was how good that bowl of Kellogg's Rice Krispies was going to taste. So fresh and crisp and good like Kellogg's Rice Krispies always are. And before you know it, he could hardly wait to start enjoying a big heaping bowlful.
1: Golly, Slim, I can't see anything sad about that story. Matter of fact, it sounds downright mouthwatering.
0: Oh, just hang on a mite, Charlie. Uh-huh. Here's where it gets real sad-like. You see, when he took his box of Rice Krispies off on the shelf and he started to pour himself a big bowlful of those delicious puffs of rice, he found he was just plumb out of them. You know, that story was so sad that I've made up my mind never to take a chance on being out of Rice Krispies myself.
1: That's a good idea for all you wranglers, too. Always make sure you got enough Kellogg's Rice Krispies in your home. Better have Mom bring home a package next time she shops. Kellogg's Rice Krispies, the cereal that says snap, crackle, pop to tell you how crisp it is. While Bill Hickok and Jingles were trapped by one of the most deadly perils of the snow country, a snow avalanche started by the two bank robbers high up on the slope. As the great slide swept past the lawman, the outlaws watched it until the clouds of loose snow settled.
2: Well, what'd I tell you, Crunch? Ever see anything like that before?
3: I sure didn't. And I'm mighty glad I wasn't under it. Why, there ain't a thing left on that slope.
2: Just a few bullets into the slope to get it moving, and it gets bigger and bigger.
3: Well, that's the end of Wild Bill Hickok and Jingles. What do we do now?
2: Let's quit snowing. Let's saddle up and start moving. I'd like to get as far away from Cedar Lake as possible with the money we took out of that bank.
3: You suppose the horses can make it through that deep snow?
2: Yeah, what's the difference? We stole them from that old trapper. We'll ride them as far as they can go and then leave them. With Wild Bill Hickok out of the way for good, we ain't in too much of a hurry.

0: I clawed my way out. 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Gotta find Jingles. Must be here somewhere. Main part of that slide missed us, or we'd both be down the bottom smash flat. Gotta find him somehow. Just got. Hey, wait a minute. That big hump. This might be him. Wish I could dig faster. Yeah, that's him. Jingles. Jingles, you all right? Gotta get his head out. Jingles, come on, wake up. Wake up, partner.
1: Oh, what happened to me? Oh, ow! Bill Hickok, you got me buried in snow up to my neck. Now, what's the big idea?
0: Well, that's better. I thought for a minute you were never going to yell at me again.
1: Oh, I remember now. Sidewinder started an avalanche, and I fell down trying to run on these dad-blamed snowshoes. Then somebody blew out the lights.
0: That's when we got hit by the edge of the slide. If we'd been hit by the middle of it, the lights never would have come on us again.
1: Well, thank goodness for a little luck anyhow. Now, dig me out some more, Bill. Feel like I'm in a straitjacket.
0: Well, it's going to take a little time to get you excavated, Jingle. I could sure use a shovel if I had one.
1: Now, don't talk about me like I'm a project, Bill. Just dig my arms loose and maybe I can wiggle out.
0: Hey, wait a minute.
1: Now what?
0: I hear horses way off.
1: No, I don't hear nothing.
0: You will pretty soon. They're coming this way.
1: Bill, the only people with horses around here are those bank robbers. Now dig me out far enough so I can get to my guns, will you?
0: All right. Keep your eyes open while I dig. Somebody's riding up that hill.
1: Well, how'd they get down the hill? They were up above us in that mine.
0: We were buried quite a while. They had plenty of chance to ride off.
2: Hello there!
1: Bill, it's Chester. You know, the funny little old trapper.
0: Well, what do you know? And leading Buckshot and Joker.
1: Howdy, Chester!
2: Howdy yourselves, howdy. Ho there. Thought you might have trouble. Brought your horses. Couldn't stand it any longer. Saddled up as soon as it stopped snowing. What happened to you?
1: We caught them two bank robbers, and then they caught us with an avalanche. Help Bill finish digging me out, will you?
2: Oh, must have been plenty of snow to cover you up in the first place. What happened to the no-good bank robbing varmint? You hungry?
1: Of course I'm hungry. I'm always hungry, and I don't know what happened to the bank robbers, but they must have hightailed it out of here, or they'd be shooting at us by now. And there was plenty of snow to cover me and have lots of it left over, and you almost got me talking like you talk, Chester.
0: How you coming, bud?
1: Oh, I think I can wiggle out all right now.
0: Those two started on down the trail on horseback. We won't have any trouble following them in the snow. Let's hit the saddle and ride.
1: I'm ready, Bill. I got a real score to settle with those two.
2: So have I. Stole the gold and grub and took my horses. No good sidewinders. I'd like to catch them, too. Wait till I get my horse. I'll go with you.
0: Closer, Jingles. Those tracks are fresher and fresher.
1: Yeah, well, we can't find them too soon to suit me.
2: Can't hide a trail in this snow. We're moving a lot faster than they are. Always wanted to see you and Jingles in action, Wild Bill. How long till we catch them, you reckon?
0: We've caught them already, Chester. There they are, just going over the ridge ahead of us.
1: By golly, you're right.
0: They're going down the other side, Jingles. Up there, Buckshot!
1: Move, Joker. I know the snow's deep, but let's get going.
2: That burn crowbait that left me for a horse. Move, you lop-eared critter. I can get off and walk faster than this. Wait for me!
0: Watch them when we hit the top, Jingles. They may be waiting for us up there.
1: I hope they are. I've had just about enough trouble with these jaspers.
0: Here's the top. Whoa, Buckshot.
1: Whoa, Joker, whoa.
0: There they are. Right down there on those rocks.
1: Watch it, Bill. Take that, you coyotes. You stick your heads out again, Bill will blow all four of your ears off.
0: Throw down your guns and come out of there.
2: They don't want to come out. Hold up them rocks right down the slope. Don't think you can hit them, Bill. They can hold out all day.
0: Maybe they can and maybe they can't. Throw down your guns and come out walking right up the slope with your hands in the air.
3: You talk mighty tough, Hickok. You want us? Come down the slope after us.
1: Bill, we can't do that.
0: We don't have to, Jingles. Look at all those tons and tons of snow piled up between us and where they are down there.
1: By golly, you're right, Bill, and I know just what you're thinking.
2: So do I. Just start a little slide up here, and it'll be bigger than a mountain when it hits them. Turnabout's fair play, and you got them where they had you. What are you waiting for?
1: Nothing. Do like Bill said. Come out with your hands up, or I'll take a run and jump in this snowdrift and start the biggest avalanche that ever slid down the western side of the Rocky Mountains.

0: And now, here are the stars of Wild Bill Hickok, Guy Madison, and Andy Devine.
1: Andy and I'll be back on Monday. In the meantime, have a good weekend.
2: And incidentally, we got a humdinger of a show for you. Wild Bill and Jingles feel the sting of rawhide whips.
1: So long, kids.
2: See you Monday.
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0: Kellogg's, the greatest name in cereals, has brought you another exciting story of Wild Bill Hickok, starring Guy Madison and Andy Devine in person. Today's cast included Ken Christie, Leo Curley, and Jimmy Eagles. Our story was written and directed by Paul Pierce, music by Dick Arant. This is a David Heyer production, transcribed in Hollywood. 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
1: Down in the depths of a strange underwater world, the little band of adventurers are having their troubles one at a time. When Mrs. Gregory, Captain Bradford, Jerry, and Joan started down inside the island of Euclidea in one of the automatic elevators, they didn't even dream of the sort of thing they would find. Carried down to a level which they believed to be about 200 feet below sea level, 100 feet below the foundation of the island, they set out to walk along one of the familiar corridors of polished steel. One by one, they disappear. Captain Bradford first, then Jerry, Joan next, and finally Mrs. Gregory. They are still separated. The first one we find is Jerry Hall. Jerry is seated in a small metal chair. A bright light shines into his eyes, and out of the blackness before him a strange voice speaks.
2: You will answer my questions, Hall?
3: Maybe. If I can.
2: You can, if you will.
3: Well, what are your questions?
2: Where is Captain Bradford?
3: I don't know.
2: Where is Cleostra?
4: Who?
2: Cleostra, the living symbol of the perfect calendar.
3: Oh, you mean Joan Gregory.
2: You will learn that on Euclidea, we say precisely what we mean.
3: Precisely? That sure sounds familiar. Well, why don't you come out in the light where I can see you?
2: I will ask the questions here.
3: Well, then ask some I can answer.
2: Where is Cleostra?
3: I don't know.
2: Then where
3: I don't know.
2: I did not complete my interrogation.
3: Well, you didn't need to. You were going to ask me where Mrs. Gregory is, and I don't know. And I don't know where any of the others are.
2: Do you know where you are?
3: Sure. I'm right here.
2: You are very foolish, Hall.
3: Well, I guess I am. Anybody's foolish that lets themselves get caught by a crazy bunch of guys like you've got on this island.
2: You are not on the island.
3: Well, under the island, then.
2: You are not under the island.
3: Well, maybe I am foolish. But we came down under the island, I'm sure of that.
2: Did you come down a true vertical course?
3: Oh, we come down a true vertical... Oh, say, now look here. When you mean straight down, why don't you say straight down?
2: We of Euclidea do not speak in the jargon of your commonly mutilated variations of the English language.
3: Okay, okay, I know a few big words myself. But I don't show off all the time by using them. Now, I don't know a thing you want to know. So why don't you let me go and find Mrs. Gregory and the rest of our bunch?
2: The word bunch is perhaps an adequate description of your ill-assorted expedition.
3: Well, our expedition was plenty good enough to find this island.
2: That was made very simple for you.
3: Oh, yeah, I know. Old G-47 wanted to see the captain and try to get something he's got. But we escaped from this island, didn't we?
2: Are you not here now?
3: Now, look here. You haven't asked me a question that you don't know the answer to better than I do. And there's no sense in my trying to answer any more of them.
2: I am thoroughly convinced there would be no intelligence displayed in anything you might be a part of. That is all.
3: Oh, can I go now? I said, can I go now? Okay, I can sit here as long as you can. Hey, don't turn that light out. Well, I'm not afraid of the dark. Why don't you go on talking? I wonder if... Yeah. That's it. I'm alone. That guy's gone.
5: Jerry, is that you, Jerry?
3: Yeah, this is Jerry. Where are you, Tex?
5: I'm right here. Where are you?
3: Well, I'm right here.
5: At least we're in the same room, I think.
3: Well, I don't like to do much moving around in the dark in these places.
5: Well, neither do I, but it can't be helped. Now, you stay where you are and keep talking. I'll try to come to your voice. Tell me, what happened to Pat and Joan?
3: Well, same thing has happened to us, I suppose.
5: Were you suddenly pulled into an open steel panel?
3: I sure was, just a minute or two after you disappeared.
5: Well, I disappeared the same way.
3: Hey, somebody grabbed my arm. Let go!
5: Steady, Jerry. I've got hold of your arm.
3: Oh, golly whiskers. You never know what will happen to you in this place.
5: What about Pat and Joan?
3: Well, I don't know. They were together when I got lifted off my feet and jerked into a little room.
5: Then you were brought in here for questioning.
3: Yeah, that fellow Thales, it sounded like. But I couldn't be sure. He talked a lot like old G-47.
5: Yeah, we've heard him talk in other ways, too. Well, I've been questioned just as you have. And I was honored by having G-47 himself work on me.
3: Ooh, what did he have to say?
5: Nothing. He wanted me to do all the talking, and I didn't say any more than he did.
3: Well, that must have been a noisy meeting.
5: Well, not very. However, there's no use in our trying to hide our purposes from these Euclideans, Jerry. And no use fooling ourselves. They know we've come here to try and do something about this island, because we're afraid of what they may do to the world if they're left alone.
3: Well, what do you think they're going to do to us?
5: Nothing, for the time being.
3: I hope Joan and Mrs. Gregory are all right.
5: No, if there were some lights in this place, we'd try to find them.
3: Gee, lights. They came on just as you said lights.
5: We're being watched and overheard, of course.
3: Well, I like the light. I don't care who's looking at it.
5: This room seems to have been designed for just such a purpose as this. Nothing in it but these straight steel chairs.
3: Well, where are we? Do you know exactly?
5: No, except that we're somewhere under the floor of the ocean and not far from the surface location of the island.
3: Is this where we're supposed to stay?
5: No telling, kid. I'm just as much in the dark as you
4: Jerry,
5: are.
4: Jerry! Captain Bradford!
3: Hello, Joan!
4: I have been feeling my way along cool steel walls until I felt a panel open before me. And I am so glad to see you.
5: We're glad to see you too, Joan. Where's your mother?
4: I do not know. I was taken from her side as quickly and noiselessly as were you and Jerry. I have not seen her since.
3: Sure, a lot of mysterious junk around here. Did one of the Euclideans ask you questions, Joan?
4: Yes. I was blinded by a strong light focused directly into my eyes, while my interrogator remained in total darkness. But I believe it was Thales.
3: Uh-huh. The same guy who worked on me.
4: And what was your experience, Captain Bradford?
5: About the same as yours and Jerry's, except that I was questioned by G-47. Such things as what were we doing here and why had we come and what would we attempt to do now that we were here?
4: The interviews must have been practically identical then.
6: Joan, dear.
3: Hey, it's Mrs. Gregory.
4: We're all safe, Mother.
6: Oh, I'm so glad, Joan, dear, and Jerry and Tex. What happened to you?
5: Same as happened to you, I expect. A dark room, questions, then silence, and you were alone.
6: Yes, Tex. How did you know?
3: Well, it's just happened to all of us.
6: Oh, thank heavens we're together again. And I hope we can stay together.
4: The lights, they're going out.
3: Now what's coming?
5: Now take it easy till we find out. Everyone stand still. Hold each other's hands. Give me your hand, Jerry.
3: Right, Tex. There it is.
4: Mother, give me your hand.
6: Well, I will, when I can find yours in the dark. There, dear.
5: Now, Pat, your hand. That's right. And whatever you do, don't let go. Any of you.
6: Well, what do you expect, Tex?
5: Anything. But whatever happens, let's keep from being separated as long as we can.
7: So... we are all together.
3: G-47.
7: Precisely.
5: What's the idea of the black magic, G-47? You can do just about as you wish with us here. Why put on this cheap show?
7: Ah, my dear Captain, you will learn to entertain a greater respect for me before you see the outside world again.
3: Just where are we now?
7: You are in Euclidea.
5: That might mean anything.
7: It might indeed. Now... you will answer some questions.
6: What a gain?
2: Mrs. Gregory, what do you hope to gain by this visit to Euclidea?
3: Hey, that's not G-47.
4: It is Thales, I believe.
7: Where is your formula, Captain Bradford?
5: My formula is safe from you.
2: What were the materials you brought on your boat?
7: What experiments did you hope to conduct here?
2: The compounding of that formula by anyone except a scientist of Euclidea will seal your fate.
6: Tex. Just what I thought. We're only safe until they can force you to give up that formula.
3: They'll never do that.
7: Never is a longer period of time than any human is allowed to hold a secret.
4: We will never give this up, G-47.
7: You are very foolish to ally yourself with this hopeless cause, Cleostra.
5: Now, wait a minute, you two. I'm not a bit frightened by these third-degree methods. I can talk and reason as well in the dark as you can. I'm the only one of this group who knows my formula. The only one in the world. And the only written copy of the formula I destroyed when we were in Los Angeles. You can't browbeat any secrets out of the others, and you'll never get them from me.
3: Good for you, Tex.
6: We all feel the same way.
7: Ah, very heroic. However, your sweeping gestures have the weakness of all heroics. They have no value in the face of fact.
5: But the formula is a fact, and my having it a fact.
2: And is it not a fact that you would surrender the formula before you would allow harm to come to any of these others?
5: Well?
4: No, Captain. We are able to undertake anything with you.
6: Yes, Joan, dear. But the four of us mean very little when the safety of the world is at stake.
7: Do you think you four weak fools are of any value in the world?
3: Well, as long as we can keep guys like you from running wild and upsetting all our countries, we're plenty of good to the world, and that's more than you are.
2: We of Euclidea have knowledge that is priceless to your elementary world.
6: That depends on your senses of values. We're going to do everything within our power to see that your vast scientific knowledge is not used to harm the world.
5: No, never mind, Pat. We're only wasting our breath. Let's just let them talk, and when the time comes, we'll find a way to do the right things.
7: Does anyone in your world ever do the right things?
3: Hey, listen. That's the signal to submerge the island.
4: That means we will not see the daylight for some time.
2: The island is being submerged completely and will remain so until we have that formula.
5: Well, we can stand it down here if you can.
6: And in the meantime, there are warships from every nation in the world ready to come to this position and attack the island if we do not return within a specified time.
7: Ah, that is interesting indeed. For those warships will find only the crater of an extinct volcano.
3: A volcano? Under the water?
5: So that's where you got the foundation of the island.
7: Precisely.
5: The island was built in the crater of a volcano, and that made your excavations easy. Gives you plenty of space under the ocean floor.
2: Several millions of cubic feet.
6: Millions of cubic feet? In what?
2: In Euclidea, where this room is located, where you are now more than 200 feet below the surface of the water. And this is the highest level of the city.
4: City? I told you, Mother, I thought there was a city here.
3: When will you let us see this place?
7: You will be free to explore it at your pleasure tomorrow. It is not necessary to warn you that escape is hopeless.
5: No, we can see that for ourselves. Anyway, we didn't come here this time to try and escape.
7: You may go to your quarters. When you so desire.
3: And I suppose we've got to walk around here in the dark and fall over a lot of steel chairs trying to find a door. Hey!
5: You're wrong, Jerry. There's plenty of light now.
6: G-47.
5: And Thales.
4: They are gone!
3: Golly! Gone without a sound. And they were both right here in front of us.
5: Don't let that bother you. We're going to have a lot of things more serious and disappearing tricks to contend with.
6: Yes. Our position is serious now, Tex.
4: We cannot escape as we did from the island.
3: No, they're not kidding about that. We're 200 feet below the ocean.
6: 200 feet. Under the water. It might as well be 200 miles.
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10: 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It's a new kind of cat food. Moist. It's good for you. Like it?
11: New Cupboard Love. 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

0: 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I'm crunching my polo, dear Liza, crunching.
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1: 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I most certainly will. I'll have three or four or maybe more.
0: But you take the old tube.
1: Because they happen to be my tube of polo, dear Henry. Have one. Mm.
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0: presenting the adventures of Jungle Jim. Last week, Jungle Jim and Kolo were reunited when the native boy was thrown into the same dungeon cell with his master. At a meeting of the staff officers of the Purple Triangle, Derek Bluger proposed to raise needed funds for financing the revolution by making Lynn Chalmers write a letter to her father asking for £10,000 as a contribution to the cause, in return for which it was understood Lynn would be set free. Late that night, as a sentry stood watching a window in Bluger's castle quarters, a small metal tube was dropped at his feet. The thrilling adventures of Jungle Jim are pictured each Sunday in the Comic Weekly, the world's greatest pictorial supplement of humor and adventure. The Comic Weekly, each page printed in full colors, is distributed everywhere as an integral part of your Hearst Sunday newspaper. And now we continue our story. The Chinese sentry picks up the metal tube. Then, glancing around to make sure he is not observed, he makes his way inside the castle. Once inside, he silently goes to the door of the room from which the metal tube was thrown. There, he softly knocks at the door.
1: Oh, it's you.
2: Yes, Smithy.
1: What's the matter? Didn't you get the tube?
2: Oh, yes, Smithy.
1: Then what's happened? Were you seen picking it up?
2: No, Missy.
1: Did you do what I told you to?
2: No, Missy.
1: Why not? Wasn't the man you were to give it to where he was supposed to be?
2: I'm not knowing, Missy. I'm not looking, see.
1: You didn't look for it?
2: No, Missy. I coming here at once.
1: But you agreed this afternoon
2: yes,
1: that you...
2: Yes, Missy. You're quite right. I agree to give metal tube to man waiting at far end of sentry post. But that was this afternoon.
1: Oh, I see. You're afraid you'll be caught. All right, coward. Give me back the metal tube. I can get somebody else to do this little job for me.
2: No, no. I will give it to man at end of sentry post.
1: Then hurry down there at once. The man you're to contact may not wait. Why did you waste time coming up here?
2: I not waste time, Missy. I come for money, you promised.
1: Oh, afraid I wouldn't pay you. Very well. Here's the $10 I said I'd give you.
2: American dollar?
1: Yes, of course, American dollars. You don't need to worry. They aren't counterfeit.
2: American dollar no good, Missy. Wants money in Chinese dollar.
1: But that means 20 Chinese dollars.
2: Yes, Missy.
1: Raising the ante, are you?
2: Wants money in Chinese dollar, Missy.
1: Well, I won't give it to you, you double-crossing lemon paste. Hand over my metal tube.
2: Missy no give me money in Chinese dollar?
1: I should say not.
2: Then I give metal tube to Most High Superior.
1: It's very important that this metal tube is delivered for me. Of course, you guessed that and have decided to jack up your price. All right, you've got me in a spot. I'll pay you the 20 Chinese dollars. Here.
2: Many, many thanks, Missy. We'll deliver metal tube as agreed.
1: Then hurry.
2: Yes, Missy, I hurry.
1: Hold me up with threats, Willie. I'll fix him.

0: Down in the dungeon cell, Jungle Jim and Kolo are discussing the situation in which they find themselves.
1: What we do now, Tuan Jim?
2: That's what we've got to plan, Kolo. We're in a tougher spot here than I was when Shanghai Lil had me in that wickerwork guest house of hers back in Burawani.
1: Yes, Tuan.
2: Back there, I was able to look see all over her plantation from our cell. The Reverend and I were able to get out because while he worked, I stood guard. Then he stood guard while I worked.
1: Kolo, look for you, Tuan.
2: No, I know you would, old-timer, but it wouldn't do us any good. The Reverend and I were in a jail with a thatched roof. It was very easy to cut our way through. But boy, we'd need dynamite to blast our way out of here.
1: Where we get dynamite, Tuan Jim?
2: We can't get any around here even if we wanted to, which we don't. You don't realize, Kolo, that if we tried to blast this dungeon open, we'd blast ourselves into pieces with it.
1: Kolo, no light. What we do, Tuan? How we get out?
2: The only way I can figure it, Kolo, is to get out one at a time.
1: Kolo, no savvy, Tuan.
2: Well, you told me Derek Bluger tried to bribe you to join his army, remember?
1: Yes, Tuan.
2: All right. You refused because you were loyal to me. Now, if we could make Bluger think you had turned against me and were willing to join him, he'd let you out. Savvy?
1: Yes, Tuan. Kolo, savvy. When Bluger let you out...
2: Well, that would have to be worked out. Later, perhaps, you could make him think that you wanted to torture me to get even with me.
1: Yes, Tuan.
2: Then he'd let you come down here alone, see?
1: Yes, Tuan.
2: You see, Kolo, the reason I want you out of here is so that you can be free to run around the camp and tell me how it's laid out and all about it.
1: Yes, sir.
2: Then we can plan my escape. And I hope how we can capture this Derek Bluger and take him back alive.
1: Yes, Tuan. We fix.
2: And it's just about time for that fat Oriental Lin Pu to make his round. Now, when he does, we'll start a fight. I'll pretend I'm good and sore at you and sock you.
1: Yes, sir.
2: Then you tell him you're not going to be on my side anymore. Savvy?
1: Kolo, savvy.
2: And by that time, Lin Pu will have run up to see what's the matter. And you ask him to take you to Bluger. You want to join his army.
1: Maybe he say no.
2: Well, that's the chance we've got to take. If he says no, then we'll have to figure out something else.
1: Here, Lin Pu, Tuan.
2: Yeah, get the call. Here, I'm going to take a poke at you. This is going to hurt me as much as it does you, old-timer. But I've got to do it.
3: Why, you double-faced, two-timey monkey, you. You can't get away with that. I'll teach you. Take that.
4: Stop fighting! What goes on here? Stop fighting, Bradley! Yen Sing, come here! Open the cell door, Yen Sing! Separate prisoners!
5: Here, stop that!
3: Hey, why couldn't you mind your own business, you fat rice eater? This was a private fight, and as soon as you go, I'll finish it.
4: Black man, what happened here?
1: I tell White One, I know like be on him side, stay here in jail. Want to be on side you, White One, no like.
3: You bet I didn't, after all I've done for you. I picked you up in the jungle, clothed and fed you, educated you, and several times saved your miserable life. And this is the way you repay me.
4: So, a black man wants to join Purple Triangle Army?
1: Yes, Tuan.
4: The pupil has more sense than his teacher.
3: Yeah? That's what you think?
4: Yes, and more than that, I am very sure of it. To have tried to make the black man a disciple of your misguided belief was, of course, inevitably futile.
3: Who says so?
4: The wise Lo Tzu, he say... Who is there who can make muddy water clear? But if allowed to remain undisturbed, it becomes clear of itself. Your countryman, our most high superior, Derek Bluger, has learned wisdom of saying...
3: Oh, has he?
4: When black man first arrived, he refused to join Purple Triangle. Did most high superior try to argue or persuade?
3: How do I know?
4: He did not. He allowed black man opportunity here for meditation. You see, result.
3: Yeah. Well, you can have this black boy. I don't want him. And I shouldn't think you'd want anybody that was once lined up against you.
4: Purple Triangle Army is made up of those who have been converted from other beliefs. It does not matter what man was or thought. It's only important he is converted to cause.
3: Yeah? Well, how do you know Kolo won't turn on you the way he has on me?
4: Bring black man with us, Yen Sing.
5: At once, General Info. Calm you.
4: We do not know Mr. Bradley, but we are prepared for him to prove disloyal one time.
3: What? You're expecting Kolo to double-cross you once?
4: Not exactly expecting, but if he so desires, we are powerless to prevent him from doing so. Is that not true?
3: Well?
4: However, we can be certain there will be no second disloyal act.
3: Oh, you can? How?
4: The firing squad will assure us of that.
0: Next morning, Derek Bluger calls a special staff meeting. As usual, Shanghai Lil and Lin Pu are among those present.
6: Well, Lin Fu, what's this Nibs calling us together for this morning?
4: Shanghai Lil, that is not the way to speak of our most high superior.
6: Oh, I apologize. This isn't quite the place to speak of Derek in such terms because of his idolizers. But just the same, it's the way.
4: How can you speak so disrespectfully of one whom the men almost worship?
6: I can answer that in the words of one of your ancestors, Lin Fu. The saying is, no image maker worships the gods. He knows what they are made of.
4: Nevertheless, you will modify your words when General Gruger arrives.
6: It all depends on the mood I'm in. Oh, there's someone I want to see. I'll be back with you in a minute, Lin Fu.
4: Very well, Shanghai Lin.
6: Sentry?
7: Yes, Missy.
6: Did you give that cube to that man as you agreed?
7: Missy would like to know.
6: Eh? I wouldn't ask if I didn't, would I?
7: How much does Missy want to know?
6: Another holdup, eh? How much can I be sure you're telling the truth?
7: Give me $5 more. I prove I tell the truth. But you must give it right away.
6: All right. Come out in the hall, away from this crowd. Here's $5. Now tell me what happened to that metal cube.
7: At end of sentry post, I turn. I throw two behind me. Man's voice say he got two. Will fasten to pigeon's leg and let fly.
6: You know what he was to do, all right. But how can I be sure that that conversation took place and that you did give him the tube?
7: Look, Missy, man give me this.
6: Oh, a band from the pigeon's leg.
7: Yes, yes, Missy. Missy, see, I do like she tell.
6: You did the job, but your price was too high.
7: What else, Missy, want?
6: Stay outside this door for a minute. I'll be wanting you again.
8: That meeting will come to order. Where's the Chalmers girl, Linfo?
4: She has been sent for our most high superior.
8: Ah, good. Ah, there you are, Lil. I was wondering what was keeping you.
6: A little business which may be of interest to you, Derek.
8: Yeah?
6: You made a speech the first day I came here in which you made your soldiers swear allegiance to you.
8: Yeah?
6: On the penalty of death for treachery.
8: Well?
6: Do you really mean to execute any one of your men convicted of being a traitor?
8: I most certainly do. You know someone who has proved false to the oath of allegiance?
6: Yes.
8: Who is it? Name the man.
6: I'll show him to you. Come in here, sentry. General Bluger wants you.
4: Most high superior.
8: Shanghai Lil, is this the man you accuse of treachery?
6: Yes, he's betrayed you, Derek.
4: You lie, Missy. Most high superior master. White Missy is traitor. She may...
6: Search him, Derek.
8: Lin Fu, search the sentry. Take his rifle away from him.
4: Oh, no, get nothing. Nothing at all. Nothing. The most high superior. The sentry has $25 in his pocket. White Missy, give me money.
6: You bet I did, sentry, to test you. That's my $25. Give it to me.
8: You? What does this mean, Lil?
6: It means something I've been trying to get through your head for some time. Your boys aren't as loyal as you think.
8: Take him away, Yen Sing. See that the prisoner is executed at once.
4: But most high...
8: Keep quiet, traitor. Money was found on you, and Shanghai Lil gave it to you to test you. Take him away, Yen Sing.
5: Come along, sentry.
4: You know I do this.
6: Shut up, you fool. I told you the price was too high.
4: Most high superior... here, girl prisoner.
8: Silence!
9: What do you want with me now, Mr. Bluger? I suppose you're anxious to have this letter I've written to my father.
8: No, that's just what I sent for you about. We won't need to ask your father for money just yet.
9: What? You're not going to ask
6: him? What do you mean, Derek? I thought you were stony broke.
8: I've just received word from Chan Hu at Shanghai that he's raised $50,000 from sympathizers here and abroad.
4: Wonderful, my most high superior. Wonderful. When will our great uprising take place?
8: It has already started. Open that window, Lin Fu.
4: Yes, most high superior.
8: There goes our air squadron. All but one plane, which we will use as our headquarters.
6: When are we starting out, Derek?
8: At once. Men, report to your companies. And stand by for orders.
4: Most high superior.
8: What is it, Lin Fu?
4: One of the leaders has turned back and is landing.
8: Engine trouble, most likely. But all planes were checked okay.
6: Must be catching.
8: What do you mean?
6: All your warbirds have the pip. They're all turning back and landing.
8: What?
6: This couldn't be a mutiny, could it, Derek?
0: Why has the air fleet turned back? Is this mutiny? The adventures you have just heard dramatized are pictured in full-color action pictures in the Comic Weekly. The big Comic Weekly distributed with your Hearst Sunday newspaper everywhere. 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There's Judge Pipple, Skippy, Bringing Up Father, the Katzenjammer Kids, Toots and Casper, Barney Google, Flash Gordon, and many, many others. 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
3: From the heart of the jungle comes a savage cry of victory. This is Tarzan, Lord of the Jungle. From the black core of dark Africa, land of enchantment, mystery, and violence, comes one of the most colorful figures of all time. Transcribed from the immortal pen of Edgar Rice Burroughs, Tarzan, the bronzed white son of the jungle. And now, in the very words of Mr. Burroughs, the story of D for Diamonds and Death. In the village of the Onga tribe, the flames of the council fire leaped high. Frenzied dancers, their minds clouded from too much strong Kingala, whirled about the ceremonial circle. From time to time, they stopped to scream insults, shake their fists at the Hema, their chieftain. The Onga tribe was in revolt against their leader, and it was plain that violence would occur before Kuda the sun rose in the heavens. Suddenly, the dancing stopped. The drums were stilled. The savage cries of the natives were left in their throats.
4: Is Tarzan...
5: He's Lord of Jungle.
6: Tarzan, come.
7: Tarzan.
8: Yes, it is Tarzan.
4: Why, you come, Tarzan?
8: I come because word has reached me that you are in revolt against your leader.
4: That business of Onga tribe, not business of Tarzan.
8: I am the Lord of the Jungle, and I make it my business to see that the law of the jungle is upheld. Your chief has served you and your fathers for many years. Why do you seek to go against his commands?
4: Always before, people of Onga make village in place where there good water, rich land, many animals for meat.
8: Yes?
4: When soil not good, water dry up, animals leave jungle near village, Onga tribe move, new place.
8: Yes, that is the custom of all jungle tribes.
4: Now this land grow poor, but ye say, not move. People of Onga take vote. Decide, kill, or chief. Make new chief, then go, new land.
8: I cannot understand the refusal of your Mawanangwa. But certainly he must have some good reason. Where is he?
4: He come council fire now. It's time to kill.
8: Wait! There will be no execution until I learn the reason behind all of this. Jumbo, Mawanangwa.
7: Jumbo, Tarzan.
8: Your people tell me that you refuse to move the village, although this district is no longer fertile.
7: Not move.
8: But why?
7: Not move.
8: Unless you can give some good reason, your subjects are well within their rights to elect a new chief. You must give an answer.
7: Me chief Onga many years. Father chief before me. Before him his father. But my son not be chief if we move.
8: Your son? Oh, the one who left the tribe to become rich in the diamond mines at Jagerstown.
7: Yafu good, son. Come back someday. We move. Yafu not find us. Please, Tarzan, not let tribe move. Yafu not find us.
8: I understand your sorrow, Mawanangwa, but you can't expect your tribe to remain on this poor land until Yafu decides that life among the Tamanganis is not good.
7: Yafu come back. Then we move.
4: When he come back?
8: Oh, there is but one solution. I shall go to the diamond mines and find Yafu. He must return with me or renounce his rights as the future chief of the tribe.
7: You look for Yafu. You bring back.
8: Men of Onga, you must give me sufficient time to find...

0: find the son of your chief before you move or before you go ahead with the plans that you had made for tonight.
1: We decide. Tarzan, look for Yafu. Bring back my next full moon.
0: Oh, but that gives me little time. It's a long, dangerous trip. I may have difficulty finding him.
1: By next full moon, if not back, we kill old chief. Make new chief. Move, village. Tomorrow, men of Unga, look for new place.
0: You intend looking for a new site before you learn whether I shall succeed or fail in my mission?
1: We know. Yafu not come back. Tarzan not come back. 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

0: In just a moment, we shall return to our story. The great diamond mines of Africa are located in the Kimberley district at Dudertspan and bordering the Orange and the Vaal rivers. These are large underground mines with modern tunnels thousands of feet below the surface. But in distant Jagerstown, antiquated open pit mining is still practiced. And the office of the Vincent Mining Company, to which Tarzan made his way, was a shabby affair housed in a sunbaked hut of mud. Martin Vincent, despite his wealth, employed no clerks or secretaries. Dressed in solid whites, he sat behind a massive desk that faced the door.
1: Yes?
2: I am Tarzan. I have come from the village of the Anga tribe to seek a native by the name of Yafu.
1: Yeah.
2: I believe he works for your company?
1: Work. None of these ladies, natives work.
2: Do you know where I can find Yafu?
1: No.
2: But surely you have records in your office giving the names of your employees?
1: I have them inspected when they check in to make sure they're not too sick or too drunk to do a day's work. I have them searched at night to make sure they haven't stolen a diamond. Aside from that, I pay no attention to where or how they live.
2: I see. And you can give me no information about Yafu?
1: I can tell you he hasn't showed up here for these 3 days. Just when I need labor is the worst. If you dig him up, you better tell him to get back here by tomorrow or he won't have a job.
2: If I find him, I shall tell him your words.
1: Hey, you look pretty husky. You want a job?
2: No. I'm not cut out to be a diamond miner.
1: I wouldn't hire a white man to dig. Thought maybe you'd like a job as foreman. Look as though you ought to be able to crack a whip or use a branding iron.
2: A branding iron?
1: We find one of these rascals trying to make off with one of our diamonds, we burn a nice large D in his back. And anyone who seeks him knows him for a diamond thief. Can never get a job anywhere else.
2: Thank you for your information, Mr. Vincent. All of it. I shall leave now to search for Yafu.
1: Well, don't forget what I said to tell that native. And if you ever change your mind about going to work for me, let me know.
0: Jagerstown sprawls for many miles, and Tarzan combed its endless rows of thatched huts, its squalid settlements of beaverboard shanties, its meandering streets of crumbling sandstone houses. But suspicious Negroes and shifty whites gave him nothing but evasive answers in return to his queries concerning Yafu. For everywhere within the limits of Jagerstown, a stranger was regarded as a possible spy for the Vincent Mining Company, and man could take no chances.
3: No, I don't know any native of that name.
2: But in the river settlement, they said all the natives from Unga and the surrounding tribes patronized your cafe.
3: Sure, they come in and load themselves with Pombi and Kangala, but I never get to know their names. They all look alike.
2: They do not look alike, and I am sure you know the names and the whereabouts of your customers. Now tell me.
3: You're barking up the wrong tree, mister. I'm not giving you any dope on Yafu.
2: Now you do know him, huh?
3: All right, so I know him. If he wants to hole up someplace and not go to work, that's his business.
2: And mine? I've traveled many hundreds of miles to find him and to take him back to his people.
3: Give me that again?
2: I have come to take him back to the jungle.
3: Well, in that case, I'll tell you where he was living last, although he may have beat it since then. It'd be the best thing in the world for Yafu to leave Jagerstown before they burn that D in his back.

0: Good afternoon, Yafu.
1: Me not Yafu.
0: I was told Yafu lived here.
1: He left 2 days ago. Not come back. Sorry.
0: Do not close the door.
1: Sorry. Not no more. You leave now.
0: I am Tarzan. Do you remember my name? I come from the Unga country.
1: I not know your name. Me not come from Unga country. Come from Nuba.
0: The tribal welts upon your forehead proclaim you to be a member of the Unga tribe. And those upon your wrists prove that you are the son of a chief. May I come inside and talk, Yafu?
1: Yes. Come inside, Tarzan.
0: But can't you understand, Yafu? Your father's life and the welfare of your tribe depend upon your speedy return.
1: Cannot go back.
0: Why?
1: Yafu stay here. Make much money in diamond mine.
0: I see no evidence of wealth thus far. This room is miserable. Your sleeping mat is nothing more than rags.
1: Work hard. Someday have much money.
0: You have not worked for the past few days.
1: How you know?
0: Mr. Vincent told me. He said unless you come back at once, you won't even have a job.
1: Afraid go back to work. Afraid go home.
0: Where is the diamond?
1: Diamond?
0: Yes, the one you stole. Or was it more than one?
1: One. One small diamond.
0: Why did you steal it?
1: Why I steal? You not know what is to sweat in diamond mine from morning to night. Swing mallet, crush blue rock till back, arms ache. Mud rushes come down, sweep workers away. Reefs fall, kill man next me. Landslides kill others.
0: But that does not answer my question. Why did you steal? You received good wages.
1: Me pay much for room, much for food.
0: Yes, and much for drinks of Kangala. Yafu, your only hope is to return home. For your own sake, as well as your father's and the people of your tribe.
1: They follow me. They find I take diamond. They always find out. They follow me anywhere. They burn D in back. Mark me diamond thief. Can I go back to people as thief? Me, Yafu, son of great chief?
0: No, no, you cannot let your people know that you're a thief, nor can you break your father's heart.
1: But maybe Vincent's men not catch.
0: Now, the guilt would still be in your heart, burning there, Yafu, keeping you from being a just ruler when you're a chief. Always coming between you and happiness. No, no, no, Yafu, you must take the stolen diamond back to the mine.
1: How?
0: You must go back to work, at least for a day. You must return it in the same manner in which you stole it.
1: If they find Yafu with diamond, they think he steal it that day. Yafu afraid?
0: I shall be with you. You need not be afraid.
1: Tarzan cannot come into mine, only for workers.
0: Well, then I shall accept Mr. Vincent's offer of a job. We will return the diamond together.
1: If caught, D burned into Yafu's back and into Tarzan's back. D stand for diamond thief.
0: I know. D for diamonds and for death. We must risk both, Yafu. Were Vincent a reasonable man, I would go to him with the diamond and the complete story, but I know his kind. However great the danger, we must return the stolen diamond.

0: In just a moment, we shall learn of Tarzan's fate in the diamond mines. Night fell, but although Tarzan was tired, he found himself unable to sleep in the oppressive closeness of Yafu's room. The jungle was close to the edge of the city, however, and Tarzan finally rested in the friendly arms of a great tree. But by dawn, he had returned to the city, and Yafu and he joined the swarm of workers who headed for the Vincent Mines. And as they walked along, past the beggars and the flower vendors and the stalls of the open-air barbers, they spoke of their problem.
1: Sometimes get orders carry something to sorting room.
2: Well, that's where you took the diamond?
1: Not deal. But maybe they not send Yafu there today.
2: How did you get it past your evening inspection?
1: The diamond was in Yafu's nose. He stained cloth with red berries grow near office hut.
2: Yes?
1: When Yafu walk past inspector, he hold cloth to nose. Say it bleed. For once they not put flashlight in Yafu's nose and ears.
2: I see. But you could hardly be expected to get away with a trick like that twice.
1: No, must put diamond back today. Must get to sorting room.
2: You'd best keep the stone on your person since they do not search you on your way in. If they hire me, I shall see if I can get into the sorting room. Then you can slip the gem to me and I'll put it back.
1: It sound easy when Tarzan talk, but Yafu work here long time. He know it's not easy to fool Vincent and his spies. Careful, Tarzan, careful.
2: I guess I better be careful with my talk. This is the workers' entrance here?
1: Nadio.
3: Well, what have we here? Two new recruits?
1: Me, Yafu. Work here long time. Not new, Buona Vincent.
3: You've been absent 4 days now. You're new. You'll go back to beginner's rate. Well, any objection?
1: No. It's all right. Beginner's rates.
3: You decided to take a job?
4: Yes, sir.
3: All right, come with me. Dexter? Check the rest of these birds in. Come on, you. Gotta check my charts here, see where to put you. See now, Section A, Gardner, Section B, Van Houten, Section C. I guess the field jobs are all assigned for today.
2: You mean you have no job for me?
3: Don't worry. We wouldn't pass up a chance to get a man of your size and strength. I tell you what, we'll start you in the sorting room.

0: Well, back work now.
1: Lunch over.
2: I'm too hot for work this afternoon.
3: Yafu! Yafu!
4: Tarzan! Tarzan, you be?
5: There will be time to weave later, when we're on our way home.
4: Careful, spies everywhere.
5: I know. Yafu, I'm working in the sorting room as a watcher. If one of the sorters leaves his trough for a minute, I can return the jewel. Now, when we go through this archway, brush against me and drop the gem in my knife sheath.
4: Nadine.
5: Well, I think I like it here, Yafu. Did you work hard this morning?
4: It break much blue ground.
5: I'm sorry I bumped into you. I didn't realize that passageway was so narrow.
4: It's all right, Tarzan. It's all right.
6: Back to the mines, you. Tarzan, I don't like to have the foreman mixing with the man at mail times. Better get back to the sorting room.
5: Yes, Mr. Vincent.
6: And keep your eyes open. The auditor's in my office now. And it looks as though there's one diamond missing.
3: Check table one.
6: All okay, huh?
3: Check table two.
6: Right.
3: Just a minute, Mr. Vincent. Something's wrong here on these figures on table three.
6: Tarzan.
5: Yes, Mr. Vincent.
6: Any of the sorters of table three leave their troughs any time today?
5: The tables have been fully manned every minute. Except at lunchtime, of course.
3: The missing stone wouldn't necessarily have had to be taken today, Mr. Vincent. These figures are for the full week.
6: I got a hunch it's today. Attention! Everyone line up the far end of the room, facing the wall. Controller and I'll search all of you.
5: Shall I help line the men up?
6: Help line the men up? You get in line, too. I said everyone.
5: I refuse to be searched.
6: You refuse? That's funny, isn't it, Dexter?
5: I see nothing funny about a man upholding his dignity.
6: Tell him how funny it is, Dexter.
3: I'll show him. You see this small cord here?
5: Yes.
3: I give it only a slight tug.
7: All right, guards, grab him. No one's grabbing me.
6: Well, I was right when I picked you for strength. Still, you were no match for eight of my guards.
5: They are strong men.
3: He put up a good fight, though.
6: That he did. Now, let's see why he put up such a good fight.
3: I'll relieve him of his knife and sheath, and you can search him. Now then.
5: You will find what you seek inside the knife case.
3: He was right, Mr. Vincent. Here's the missing diamond.
6: First day at work and he steals.
5: I did not steal, but I would not expect you to believe the truth, even if I were free to tell it.
6: You're quite right. I'd believe nothing you could say.
3: Shall I have the guards take him to the branding room?
6: Nah, I'm going to make a real example with this one. I'm going to show these thieving rascals in the fields that not even a man of Tarzan's strength and reputation can get away with anything here.
5: What are you going to do?
6: We'll build a fire right in the center of the blue ground. Right in the heart of the Vincent mine. It'll make the branding iron doubly hot. And the brand burn doubly deep.
3: As the workers assembled, Tarzan was led into the mine. He seemed subdued, but he was taking in each detail of the funnel-shaped mining pit. He noted the giant windlasses that dotted the upper edge of the crater, and the steel ropes attached to the great winders, which hauled the buckets of blue ground to the top. The tense cables formed a veritable cobweb of steel strands, a maze that resembled in many ways the tangled vines of the upper jungle growth in which Tarzan was so much at home. As the workers crowded in, Tarzan caught the eye of Yafu in the rear of the crowd. An unspoken message passed between them as the branding iron became white hot.
6: Have them shut down the machinery. I want everyone's attention here.
8: Yo, Pete, Unkyo, shut off the winders.
6: Quiet. When I stand in front of you, I want your attention.
3: The iron is ready.
6: Keep it hot.
3: Right.
6: I want all of you to look at this man. You thought I didn't know who he was when he came to Jagerstown. I knew. I know everything that goes on around here. He's Tarzan. Some call him the Lord of the Jungle. But around here, he's just another working stiff. When he was found stealing a diamond. We're going to give him a very special treatment. I want you to watch. Remember, this is what'll happen to you if you try to steal what don't belong to you.
3: Ready?
6: Give me the iron. Hold him, man.
1: No, no, not use iron.
6: Hold him
1: no,
6: good.
1: No,
6: now then.
1: Not burn, not burn, Tarzan. He not steal diamond. No,
6: who's that?
1: No,
9: one of the diggers.
1: No, no, Yafu steal diamond. Tarzan try to put back. Tarzan not steal. Yafu.
6: We'll brand him, too. Yafu. Get him, guard.
10: Now, you fools. Let it go, Tarzan.
6: Yafu, give me your arm. Climb. Climb.
10: After them. They're climbing up the steel rope.
9: Someone get a gun.
10: Yeah. Tarzan's half carrying the native. They'll fall.
9: Oh, nothing. He's moving through that steel cobweb like a jungle ape.
10: Where are the guns?
11: Here they are, but I don't think you're going to...
10: Give me one of them. Guns, the guns.
9: They've almost reached the top of the pit. No one's there. You made them all come down here.
10: Nah, we'll get them. Fire, you idiots. Where you aiming for?
9: Ah, they're over the fence. The shots weren't even close.
10: No, they're not in the clear yet. We'll follow them. Sound the alarm.
11: I've given the signal. There it goes, sir.

0: Yafu, Yafu have to rest.
1: We can't rest until we're out of Jaegerstown.
0: Oh, Askari ahead.
1: The police. On all sides, they have us surrounded.
0: We surrender to Askari. Maybe they...
1: The mine owners control the police. No, Yafu, we'll have to run until we get...
2: Here they go, right over there. I want those men caught after now.
1: Quick, Yafu, down this alley.
0: Yafu, come. But he thinks...
1: Hurry, Yafu. Once they enter this alley, they'll think...
0: Oh, we almost attained the valley now.
1: A dead-end street. There's a blank wall.
0: We surrender now?
1: No, no. There's a bamboo pole in front of that shop there. Stand at the foot of the wall, Yafu. If I can use this bamboo pole to help me fall to the top of the wall, I'll...
0: What did Yafu do?
1: There!
0: Oh, save Yafu. Vincent's men come.
1: Grab the end of the pole. I'll pull you up.
0: I have... Oh.
1: The jungle is just ahead, Yafu. Quickly, jump to the ground. Only a short run, and we'll be in my jungle, Yafu.
0: No, Yafu, not reach jungle. Everything cloudy, everything black. Yafu.
1: No, you can't faint, Yafu. You can't quit yet. All right, I'll carry over my shoulder. And now, I swing myself to the upper level and head for home.
3: It was soon night, and the pursuers fell far behind as Tarzan, with Yafu still slung over his shoulder, scurried through the upper level. This was the jungle, and no man of the city could catch Tarzan in the primordial forest. By the time Yafu had regained consciousness, they were near the Onga village, and the sound of the ceremonial drum suddenly made them realize that it was the night of the full moon.
1: Well, here is your village. They're holding the Shauri.
0: Look! Father still lives.
4: It's time for death of our chief. Boss! Boss! Then you make me chief. Me lead you new land.
1: The old chief will live, and his son will lead you to your new home.
0: Is Tarzan...
5: Tarzan, return.
6: He come back.
0: You, Tarzan, you bring Yafu, my son, my son.
7: You are tired, my father. Yafu help you to Hema. In morning, we find new site for village. Then we begin everything new. Yafu has learned lesson. He be good son, good chief when his time come. Tarzan, where you go?
1: Back to my seacoast cabin. My mission for the people of Anga is finished. Together, Yafu, we have won great victories over evil from within and from without. And our greatest victory is mirrored upon your father's face.

0: In just a moment, a preview of our next exciting story of Tarzan. Perhaps when we mention pirates, we conjure thoughts of buried treasures and gold doubloons. But modern pirates do not wield cutlasses or make their victims walk the plank. Still, their diabolical crimes are sometimes crueler than those of the storybook pirates. We believe you'll enjoy Tarzan's adventure with these modern devils of the sea in Tarzan and the Pirates of Cape Bandera.
1: Tarzan, the creation of the famous Edgar Rice Burroughs, is produced and transcribed by Walter White, Jr. Prepared for radio by Bud Lesser, with original music by Albert Glasser. 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

0: Yes, there's coffee pot freshness in every cup of Maxwell House.
1: I came across Mr. Kipling in a meadow by the church. If I've painted that spire once, he said, I've painted it a dozen times. He offered me an apple pie. An artist needs inspiration, he explained. Golden shortcrust pastry, delicious apple filling, and just the right amount of sugar sprinkled on top. But then, when it comes to the little details, Mr. Kipling does have an exceedingly good eye.
2: If you're paying this kind of money for a car, you'd want it to have a touch of style, legroom, four doors, and all that. And if this is what you had in mind, you don't even have to pay that kind of money for the new Skoda Super Estel.
3: Skoda's new Super Estel puts a man in the street
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3: on the road.
5: Well, come in, Smithers. 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Orange juice.
6: No, sir. New Kellogg's Rise and Shine.
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6: And look at this, sir.
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5: 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Thank you.
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14: Bird's eye. Somehow other beef burgers just don't taste the same.
15: Will you have a polo, dear Liza, dear Liza? Will you have a polo, dear Liza, polo?
16: How very kind of you, dear Henry. I most certainly will. I'll have three or four or maybe more.
15: But you take the old tube.
16: Because they happen to be my tube of polo, dear Henry. Have one. Mm.
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0: They seek him here, they seek him there. Those Frenchies seek him everywhere. Is he in heaven? Is he in hell? That damned elusive Pimpernel.
1: Presenting Marius Goring, star of the motion picture Red Shoes, as Baroness Orff's immortal character, the Scarlet Pimpernel.

0: Now, the adventures of the Scarlet Pimpernel, starring Marius Goring as Sir Percy Blakeney.
1: The worst excesses of the terror were over. Madame La Guillotine's appetite seemed to have been satisfied for the time being. The stream of refugees had dwindled to a trickle. Our escape route from Paris to the coast was functioning smoothly, and with no justifiable excuse for being in France, Tony Dewhurst and I were killing time in London.
2: Well, let's go back to Paris.
1: I had a feeling that was coming.
2: Oh, when do we start?
1: We don't.
2: Why not?
1: Because we're not needed there.
2: Don't.
1: Our last message from Andrew Fuchs was that he, Harding and Hastings have the situation under complete control. We'd be in the way.
2: Fiddlesticks.
1: It's true, and you know it. Besides, only a fool enters a lion's den without good reason.
2: Oh, then let's be fools for once.
1: I'm sorry, but no.
2: Oh, damn it. Blakeney, we can go quietly. We needn't get ourselves involved in anything.
1: That's a contradiction in terms. It's impossible to be in Paris without becoming involved in things.
2: Well, even so...
1: I don't need to remind you, Tony, the League of the Scarlet Pimpernel is not an organization for the relief of boredom.
2: Oh, I know that, but...
1: This lull won't last forever. We'll be needed again, and soon, you may depend.
2: Meanwhile, we languish here of ennui.
1: Meanwhile, like responsible adults, we avoid unnecessary chances and dangers, so that when the call does come, we'll be here and in one piece to answer it.
2: In other words, we don't return to Paris till we have a reason.
1: Exactly. And a good one, too.
2: Right. Goodbye, Blakeney.
1: Going so soon?
2: Yes.
1: Why?
2: To find a good reason, of course.
1: Knowing Curry so well, I guessed he'd soon find his good reason. I was right. Same evening, we took supper with an old man who'd been one of the first fugitives from France. But, of course, he did not know our true identity. He was a battle-scarred old general and a loyal supporter of the crown named André Bonhomme.
2: You'd better speak up. The old boy's a little hard of hearing.
1: I say, monsieur, it's good news about your son, huh?
3: Armand. Yes, splendid news. I thought he was dead.
1: Yes, I tell you the same.
2: Why don't you tell Sir Percy the whole story, General? Just as you've told it to me.
3: I should have been more tolerant. I see that now. Young people are difficult. They have set ideas, strong prejudices, unshakable beliefs.
1: That's extraordinary, isn't it?
3: One should never forbid them to do this or that.
1: No, one should
3: reason with them. There were these friends of his, you see, angry young radicals, political firebrands. You know the type I mean?
1: Oh, terrible, yes, only too well.
3: I said he must not see them again. He refused to obey me. There was a scene. He walked out of the house, and that was the last I ever saw of him.
1: But you continued to hear of him, no doubt?
3: For a little while. Then, when His Majesty tried to escape and was caught and put into prison, I knew the end had come for people like me, so I fled to England. A month later, I heard Armand had been killed in street fighting.
1: And now, after 4 years, you learn he's alive.
3: Yes, monsieur.
1: And he's still in the France, Tony says. What can he be doing?
3: I cannot say. He was seen for only a minute, you understand, by an old servant of mine.
1: I suppose you're quite sure it was yourself.
3: Oh, none at all. He admitted his identity, but he would say no more. He, not even a message for me.
2: The general thinks if he can be found, he may be persuaded to come to England. Isn't that so, sir?
3: He is all I have. Besides, I am an old man now. I do not live many more years. If he would come back, he would be my heir.
2: He's hoping someone may be able to find him. Persuade him to come over.
1: I don't see who could do that. But whereabouts in France was he seen, General?
3: In Paris, in the Place de la République.
1: Well, Paris is a big city, isn't it? He's probably living under an assumed name.
2: Well, that can be taken for granted.
1: Have you a picture of him, or anything like that?
3: Only this miniature of him as a small child.
1: Well, that wouldn't help anybody very much, would it?
3: he's tall and dark with brown eyes.
1: So are thousands of other young men.
3: Fine, upright figure, broad-shouldered, sits a horse as if he were born to the saddle. Excellent swordsman and... Oh, yes, I almost forgot. There is one way you can be sure to know him.
1: I wonder what that could be.
3: He has on his left shoulder a large birthmark in the shape of, in fraise.
1: Strawberry,
3: yes,
1: isn't it?
3: Yes, strawberry. If only there was some way I could get word to him, beg his forgiveness, tell him how unhappy I have been. You must forgive a lonely old man, monsieur.
1: I quite understand, sir. But I don't think there was much chance of your getting any word to him, but I understand how you feel.
2: Oh, what about it, Blakeney?
1: About what?
2: When do we leave?
1: You call this a good reason?
2: Oh, don't you?
1: All right, you win. First thing tomorrow morning.
2: Oh, good. That's the best news I've heard for weeks.
1: But such a vague enterprise as seeking the wayward son of a retired general was banished from our minds before we ever reached Paris. 3 days later, as we rode towards the outskirts of the city, a peasant lounging by the roadside stepped forward and waved us to stop.
4: Whoa there!
2: I say, it's Fuchs.
5: Hello, you two.
4: Andrew, it's good to see you. What on earth are you doing here in that get-up?
5: Waiting for you, of course.
4: Well, how did you know we were coming?
5: I figured you got my message. Have I say you wasted no time?
4: Message?
5: We've had no message.
4: What?
5: We must have crossed you on the way. In that case, what are you doing here?
4: Oh, Tony got bored with London.
5: We both got bored with London.
4: Oh, thank heaven you've come. Well, what was this message, Andrew? Something wrong?
5: Everything's wrong. At least a dozen of our sympathizers in Paris have been rounded up and jailed. Harding and Hastings and myself have had to go undercover.
4: What?
5: And the night before last, our headquarters at Lent White P were raided.
4: Is this true?
5: That's why I came out of the city to meet you. If you'd gone there as usual, you'd have walked straight into a trap.
4: But how's all this happened?
5: You can blame a man named Martineau for it.
4: Who's he?
5: I've never heard of him. Neither had anyone else till a month ago. But I'll warrant we'll all hear plenty from him from now on.
4: Oh, why, yes, but who is he?
5: Chauvelin's new second in command, in charge of counter-espionage. I can tell you he's been shaking things up.
4: So it seems.
5: He's so deadly efficient, you'd almost think he had the gift of second sight.
4: Mm-hmm.
5: The way he's been ferreting things out is absolutely uncanny.
4: But how about our agents on the escape route?
5: He hasn't gone on to them yet, thank goodness. But I'm prepared to wager it'll be just a matter of time. That's why I sent for you.
4: You did the right thing, Andrew. If this man's as dangerous as you say, it's up to us to destroy him before he destroys us. Now, do you know anything about him?
5: Mm-hmm.
4: Background, all that.
5: Only the usual cafe gossip.
4: And what's the burden of that?
5: Well, they say he's an orphan, badly treated, a child, brought out of the gutter. Had his first taste of blood when the mob stormed the Tuileries. And he's been a fanatical Republican ever since.
4: Mm, looks as though we're going to have an interesting time, Tony.
5: I can hardly wait. Mm. We'd better not be seen talking too long together. Oh, Harding and Hastings have gone off on a mission to Rouen. But you'll find our new headquarters at an inn called Le Chagrin in the Rue du Capucin. Landlord's name, Vola. You can trust him implicitly.
4: Good. What about you?
5: I'll make my own way back on foot.
4: Right.
5: See you later, Andrew.
4: Bye.
1: Fuchs have not exaggerated. Valuable contacts in Paris have been broken and had to be re-established with care. Doors that had been open to us before were now closed. People on whom we could rely had either disappeared or were too afraid to be of any further use. There seemed only one way to restore the situation. To seek out this man, Martineau, and to strike hard.
2: Yes, that's all very well, Blakeney, but how's it to be done?
5: I suppose we could set an ambush for him one night.
4: And then what?
5: Huh? Well, dispose of him.
4: You know we've never worked that way, Andrew.
5: Well, I thought perhaps in the circumstances...
4: As far as we're concerned, there are no circumstances which justify murder.
5: Well, just a suggestion. I'm not so sure I don't agree with that.
4: No.
2: All right, all right. Then what are we going to do, eh?
4: Well, first of all, we need to know a good deal more about this fellow. What are his interests and habits, for instance? Who are his friends? How does he spend his spare time?
2: And then?
4: Well, I don't know yet.
5: Well, I can tell you quite a bit about him now, you know.
4: Such as what?
5: He's a bachelor, and he has an apartment in the Rue Saint-Augustin. He's on terms of close personal friendship with Chauvelin and two or three other members of the Committee of Public Safety. He goes occasionally to the opera and the theater, and he usually spends a couple of evenings a week playing chess with cronies of his at a tavern called La Liberté.
2: Why didn't you tell us all this before?
5: I wasn't asked. Oh, besides, I didn't think it was particularly important.
2: Not important.
4: So he plays chess at a tavern called La Liberté. Where is the place? The name is vaguely familiar.
5: On the Quai d'Anjou, Ile Saint-Louis.
4: Oh, yes, I remember it now. Quite a meeting place for the officers of the National Guard, as I recall.
5: That's so, yes.
4: Mm. I think we might look in there tomorrow evening, Tony. Suitably disguised, of course.
2: I seem to remember not so long ago someone remarking that only a fool enters a lion's den.
4: Ah, but you must own I added, without good reason. And in this case, it would seem we have the best of all possible reasons. Of course, my dear Tony, if you'd rather not.
5: Go down, stop me if you can.
2: And me.
4: Sorry, Andrew.
5: Now, but look here.
4: We need someone in reserve in case things go wrong.
5: Oh, yes, but...
4: That's an order.
5: Why do I always miss all the fun? Anyway, what's your plan?
4: My dear fellow, I haven't the vestige of a plan. I shall be guided entirely by the inspiration of the moment. For 2 nights, we sat waiting, but there was no sign of Martineau. Then, about 10 o'clock on the third night, the doors opened and 2 young men came in. One in the uniform of a captain of the guard, the other in civilian clothes. I felt a nudge from Tony's elbow.
2: There he is now.
4: Sure?
2: Positive.
4: Mm-hmm. I think I begin to understand.
2: Understand what?
4: The reason for his success.
2: Oh?
4: He's not only clever, but he's also a fanatic. Look at those eyes.
2: Yes, I see what you mean. The thought of man is a bit dangerous to take risks with.
4: Dangerous? Suicidal. Martineau's friend called for wine, and for a few minutes they sat and talked. Then a board and chessmen were produced, and they began to play. They were silent now, completely absorbed in the game. I gave them a few minutes. Then, glass in hand, I went across and stood watching them.
2: So, willing to sacrifice your pawn, eh?
6: Major Chabrier, what are pawns for but to be sacrificed?
2: I should have thought you, of all people, could have found more uses for them. Either, if that's the way you want it, there it goes. Your move.
6: Well, now...
1: Oh, no, no, no, no, no. I should not do that if I were you.
2: What's that?
1: I was saying you should not play the knight. You leave your bishop absolutely exposed.
2: Would you be good enough to mind your own business?
1: I was only trying to be helpful.
2: Then don't.
6: There. Your move, Chabrier.
2: Sorry, my friend. Say goodbye to your bishop.
1: Yeah, I told you that would happen, didn't I?
2: Will you please go away?
1: What you should have done was to move your castle. Here, I'll show you.
2: Go away!
1: It is just a matter of...
2: Don't look what you've done. You've spilled your wine all over.
1: Oh, pardon.
2: You great big clumsy oaf!
1: What's that?
2: I said you great big clumsy oaf! You interfering fool!
1: I will not be spoken to like that.
2: That's what I hear out of
1: it. Oh,
2: I have been insulted! Insulted! Easy.
1: He called me an oaf, a fool.
2: So you are. You're a blundering
1: idiot. Oh, this is too much. I demand satisfaction.
2: What is that?
1: I said I demand satisfaction.
2: You are a reasonable citizen.
1: I am sure that my friend did not.
2: Now keep out of this subject. Of course I meant it. So, you demand satisfaction, eh?
1: I do.
2: You shall have it, monsieur. With the greatest of pleasure. Shall we say right here at dawn tomorrow outside the Porte Maillot?

0: moment, Marius Goring returns as the Scarlet Pimpernel. Now, Marius Goring as the Scarlet Pimpernel.
1: Daylight was breaking as we met in a clearing in the woods outside the city gates. There were six of us. Martino and myself, our seconds, Tony and Chabrier, a doctor and a referee.
2: This is, I take it, a duel to the finish, gentlemen?
3: Yes.
2: Definitely.
4: Very well.
2: These are the rules. If one of you is disarmed, he is allowed to recover his weapon. If a weapon is broken, it is to be replaced. Agreed?
4: Yes.
3: Agreed.
2: Ready? On guard. Begin.
1: He was good. Very good. Light on his feet, supple in the wrist, sharp-eyed and fast. I was content to bide my time, size him up, probing here and there, looking for any weakness there might be. 5 minutes had gone before I found what I was seeking. As his wrist tired, the blade point tended to drop. I fainted to the throat, and as his blade came over, I changed direction and lunged at his left shoulder.
2: Stop! Recover your weapon, monsieur.
3: Very well.
2: Keep up, Armand.
3: No.
2: But you can't hold the sword.
3: It is only a scratch, Abbé. Ready, monsieur?
1: I would prefer not to continue.
3: On guard!
1: Against my will, I had to go back to the attack, pressing hard. He stumbled and almost fell. He was breathing hard and his guard was dropping lower and lower. Only another moment now for the coup de grace, and then, suddenly...
2: No, Jorge! No! Drop your sword or I fire!
1: What?
2: Look here, what the...
3: Out with your hand!
2: What's that? Both of you? This is most irregular.
3: Doctor, see to Citizen Martino's wound.
5: Certainly.
3: Not now. We'll take care of that later. Keep them covered, Chabier.
2: Don't worry. I will.
1: Congratulations, citizen. If this is the way you fight all your duels, no wonder you've stayed alive so long.
2: I must say, in all my years as a referee, I mean, it's highly improper.
1: Aha, but you see, our friend is a wise man. He believes in being prepared for every eventuality, don't you, Martino?
3: Certainly. When my opponent happens to be the Scarlet Pimpernel...
1: What?
2: You mean to say... This gentleman here?
3: Of course.
1: This is absurd. My name is Alphonse Minot, isn't it, Jacques?
2: Well, it certainly is absurd.
3: Your breath, both of you. You think I'm a fool? You think I didn't realize from the start who you were?
1: I can only repeat
3: it. I've been aware for a week that you were in Paris, Monsieur Pimpernel. I didn't bother to find you out, because I knew that sooner or later you'd seek me out. I was right.
1: Now, look.
3: As soon as you challenged me last night, I knew who you were.
1: How could you?
3: Because no one but a mad Englishman... No one but you, monsieur, would court death against the best swordsman in Paris.
1: You suffer from no false modesty.
3: It happens to be true.
1: Not quite. Shall we say the second best? If last night you believed me to be the Pimpernel, which you have still to prove...
3: I'll prove it all right.
1: Why didn't you have me arrested at once?
3: I've heard stories of your skill. I thought it might be amusing to test it for myself.
1: With the proviso, of course, that if things went wrong, your friend Chabrier here would come to rescue.
3: Exactly.
1: And now?
3: I promised my friend Citizen Chauvelin an interesting interview this morning. He'll be delighted to meet you both, I'm sure. My carriage is at the gate. Shall we go, gentlemen?
2: I think not.
3: Thank you. Thank God. Not for you.
2: I'm sure you must be tired of holding it.
3: With pleasure.
2: Thank you, Captain. And better search the others, just in case.
1: Right. Looks rather like checkmate, doesn't it, Citizen Martino?
3: So I wasn't the only one who came prepared.
1: When in Rome, my friend. All through, Johnny?
3: Yes.
1: Good. Then let us go. Au revoir, gentlemen.
3: You win this time, Monsieur Pimpernel, but we'll meet again.
1: I hope not. I hope not indeed. A swift counterstroke by Martino seemed inevitable, and we waited for it. But the days that followed were as quiet as any could be in such a city as Paris. But almost a week had passed before we learned the reason for it. It was Tony who brought the news.
6: Well, we've seen and heard the last of Citizen Martino, I hope.
1: Why? Is he dead?
6: Oh, that's a bit too much to expect, but he's the next best thing to it.
2: What do you mean, Tony?
6: He's been sent packing by Chauvelin, dismissed with ignominy.
1: Are you sure?
6: Oh, it's true, all right.
2: But why?
1: Perhaps Chauvelin got to hear about the duel.
6: Yes, he did. It was the referee, apparently, even though Martino swore into secrecy, couldn't help talking. According to my information, there were a series of angry scenes with Chauvelin and Martino, and ultimately Martino was told to get out and stay out.
1: Well, when was it?
6: Day before yesterday, I'm told, yes.
1: And what's happened to Martino since?
6: Well, I took a chance on the way home and poked my nose into La Liberté. He was there, all right, drowning his sorrows in wine.
1: Drunk?
6: As a lord. If I'm any judge, he'd been that way for a day at least. Probably ever since his dismissal.
3: So exit citizen Martino, eh?
1: You should cross your fingers when you say that, Andrew.
3: I don't imagine we've anything to fear from him now.
1: Let's hope not. But don't forget the old saying, the only good enemies are dead ones. And in the days that followed, it certainly seemed as though we had seen the last of Martino. Without the menace of his relentless and deadly efficiency, we were able to work unimpeded, repairing the havoc he had wrought in our organization, restoring the situation to what it had been before. When all seemed well in Paris, I sent Tony to Dieppe and back to check on our escape route, and the news he brought back could not have been better.
6: Well, everything's going as smoothly as clockwork.
1: Splendid. Talk to the various agents.
6: Yes, no complaints, no criticisms of any kind. They all seem perfectly happy.
1: Well, let's hope they stay that way.
6: Amen to that. How's the situation here in Paris, eh?
1: Couldn't be quieter.
6: Anything special you want done?
1: As far as I'm concerned, there's nothing left to do. You and I may as well go back to London.
6: Now, wait a minute, Blake.
1: Now, what's the point in staying here any longer?
6: Well, we still have one piece of unfinished business. Don't forget.
1: What's that?
6: Well, the thing we originally came over for, to find old General Bonnet's son.
1: Forgotten all about that. You know, Tony, I don't think we've a chance in a million there.
6: Well, perhaps not, but we should at least make some kind of an effort.
1: Sure.
6: Then let's set ourselves a time limit. If we don't find him inside a week, we'll give up and return home.
1: Well, if you want to, I suppose you must. Have you any ideas how you might set about finding him?
6: As a matter of fact, I've been thinking. Politically minded, young intellectual, what's that spell? Left back, of course. I'll begin this evening, eh?
1: But after 6 days of eating in left bank cafes and drinking in left bank taverns, of mingling with university students and artists, of careful inquiries and guarded questions, Tony was no nearer finding him than when he'd begun. In fact, no one seemed even to have heard of him. On the last evening of the time Tony had set himself, we returned together early to our headquarters. We went straight to my room, I lit an oil lamp, and as I turned up the wick...
3: Good evening, gentlemen. No, don't call out. And don't reach for anything, or you'll oblige me to shoot.
1: Unless you're a better marksman than a swordsman, I might take a risk on that.
3: Unless you're more stupid than you appear, I don't think you will. With your leave, monsieur, I will lock this door. That's better. Now we can count on privacy.
6: So might I ask why you are here?
3: To kill.
1: A laudable ambition, I'm sure, but...
3: Do you realize what you have done to me?
1: I believe there were certain repercussions over that little affair of, honor, if I may use the term.
3: You've ruined my career, my whole life. That's what you've done. I had a big future. I was Chauvelin's right-hand man. I was being talked of as his successor. Everyone knew me and respected my ability. Now, you've destroyed me with ridicule.
1: It can be a rather potent weapon, can't it?
3: And so can a loaded pistol, monsieur.
1: True. Of course, a lot depends on the hand that fires it.
3: What do you mean?
1: Yours is shaking, I notice.
3: That's a lie.
6: Too much wine does make the hand unsteady, you know.
3: It's no good. No good. Gentlemen, if you wish to say prayers, you have 5 seconds.
1: Let us not be too hasty.
3: 5 seconds. 1, 2, 3, 4.
6: Good Lord, Blakeney. He's killed himself.
1: Yes, Tony, I thought he might.
6: You thought he might? Whatever do you mean?
1: Lift his shoulder. Rip off his jacket. There.
6: Good Lord.
1: Yes. I saw it when we fought that duel. When my sword ripped through his sleeve, on the left shoulder, a strawberry birthmark.

0: Now, Marius Goring as the Scarlet Pimpernel.
1: Some weeks later, at a reception in London, Tony and I saw the old general making his way across the room towards us.
2: Percy, what are we going to tell him?
1: And then not the truth.
2: Oh, no, it'll break his heart. Pretend we've not been able to find his head.
1: Oh, that wouldn't be fair either. He's entitled to know he's dead.
2: Yes, I know, but not like that. Not from disgust at himself by his own hand.
3: Monsieur!
1: My dear General, I regret to say that I have news of your son.
3: Regret, monsieur? What do you mean?
1: Oh, my friend Tony found him in Paris.
2: Yes.
1: Didn't you, Tony?
2: I did indeed.
1: And he agreed to return with Tony to London.
2: In fact, he was eager to.
1: But before he could leave, he ran up against a man named Martino. That was right, Tony, wasn't
2: yes,
1: it?
2: There was a fight.
3: And my son was killed?
1: Yes, sir. Fighting gloriously to the end.

0: On your last trip, did you discover what the Earth people eat? They eat a great many of these. 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They are clearly the most primitive people.
1: For MASH, get smash.
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1: You don't mean...
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1: Yum, yum.
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5: Control tower, back to CX4, wind 12 feet, ceiling 1200, all clear.
3: Okay, this is Hop Harrigan coming in. Yes, it's America's ace of the airwaves, coming in for another transcribed episode in the adventures of Hop Harrigan.
6: I've been talking quite a bit about big horsepower jobs and jet planes. As in most fields, it's the same with aviation. The big fellas get the write-ups. The 4- and 6-engine commercial planes and bombers, the combat fighters, and the new super jet planes that are trying to crack the supersonic speed wall. But how about the colorful job being done by small planes? There are 4,000 small planes around Los Angeles, and one of them is a Fairchild 24, 1941 model. There's nothing special about it, you would think, but actually there is. It's a flying prowl car. That's right, it belongs to the sheriff's office. And just as we have radio prowl cars on the ground, the Fairchild does the same job aloft. In the regular run of police work, the flying cops have tagged many a flyer for reckless driving. Last year alone, over 100 convictions were pinned on flyers for buzzing. And that's just part of the job. Rimming the Los Angeles Valley are the rugged San Gabriel Mountains, and pilot Sewell Grigger spends a good deal of his time on search and rescue missions. As a regular chore, he flies a weekend patrol up and down the 80-mile coastline in his area. That's when he picks up most of the buzzers. And only one of them, so charged, has been acquitted. Since the plane is loaded with radio equipment for any and all types of work, the Fairchild often is called on to help in forest fires. Forestry officials often ride the sheriff's plane during such fires. From their high position, they are better able to direct the firefighting and supervise the men on the ground. More later, so don't forget to listen. And now for our story. Hop and Tank, summoned to a secret underground plant in the Black Mesa of Oklahoma by Major McCall, were there less than an hour when a deadly attempt was made on their lives by suffocation. They managed to escape, however, from a smoke-filled chamber into the clear, fresh air of the entrance tunnel, and as they stood there, choking and gasping for breath, they were conscious of a dim figure at the other end of the passageway. Suddenly it turned and disappeared around a corner. Not before the boys were certain it was wearing green coveralls. Giving chase, they entered one of the large assembly hangars where all the workers had gathered in answer to a fire alarm. And standing near a partly finished plane was a man wearing green coveralls. The only person so outfitted in the entire hangar.
7: That's Simon Gore, the man who designed the new plane.
8: What?
9: I don't care who he is, Major. He locked us in that room and I'm going to rip him apart.
7: Hank, stand where you are.
8: But he'll get away.
7: Hank, look at him. He's working on the plane. He isn't trying to escape.
10: Major, he's the only one in this whole place wearing green coveralls. And you said yourself, whoever locked us up must have come in here.
7: I know. But he's the designer of the flying wing, I tell you. He couldn't have tried to kill us.
11: Well, what can I do for you, Major?
7: No thanks, Sergeant. See the men go back to work. And take care of the fire and that ventilator.
11: I already sent the crew down there, sir.
7: Good.
10: Major, you might ask the sergeant to check the fire indicator board, find out why the position of the fire didn't register.
7: You got that, Sergeant?
11: Yes, sir.
7: All right, and that's all for now.
11: Very good.
8: Hey, listen, what are we going to do about that guy in the green coveralls?
7: Simon Gore? I'm going to take you over to him right now and introduce you.
8: Fine. Hey, what's that?
7: Oh, that's the all-clear signal.
8: Let's step it up, then, or we'll lose Gore.
7: Hank, I told you before, he's not trying to escape.
8: I still think...
10: Relax, fella. We may both be jumping to conclusions.
8: Oh, I like fun with you.
10: And when we're introduced, don't tip your mitt.
8: Okay.
7: Oh, Mr. Gore. Mr. Gore.
11: Yes? Oh, it's you, Major. Well, what in the world has happened to you?
7: Huh? We were tangled up in that fire.
11: You mean there really was a fire? I thought it was a false alarm.
8: Yeah, some false alarm.
11: I beg your pardon?
7: Oh, Mr. Gore, I'd like you to meet Hop Harrigan.
10: Mr. Gore?
7: And Tank Tinker.
8: Hi.
7: I've spoken to you about them.
11: Oh, yes, of course. Harrigan and Tinker. Glad to meet you, gentlemen. I've heard a lot about you. All to the good, I may add.
10: Oh, thanks.
11: But frankly, Major, I thought that... Well, I thought we had decided we didn't need their services.
7: You did, Mr. Gore. But since the crash this morning... I've changed my mind.

0: Oh, well, of course, that's your privilege, since you are the liaison officer for the Army.
1: Mr. Gore, if you don't mind my asking, am I to understand that you don't believe in the Wailing Witch?
0: Come now, Harrigan, surely you haven't been taken in by this, with all due respect, Major, this fairy tale?
1: I wasn't referring to the Wailing Witch literally, sir. I meant sabotage.
0: Oh, I see. No, Mr. Harrigan, I don't believe it's sabotage.
1: What about the pilots who were killed?
0: Well, you've already shown them the films, eh, Major?
2: Yes.
0: Mr. Harrigan, I can only say that, strange things happen when aircraft reach the sonic barrier. As you probably know, it's never been penetrated. My flying wing is designed to do the job. Naturally, we're going to run into certain problems which may seem, well, out of the ordinary. Even supernatural, perhaps. But there must be a cold scientific reason behind it all.
1: I'm glad to hear you say that, sir. That's what I believe. But the catch is the reason.
2: And that's why Hop and Tank are here, Mr. Gore. To find that reason.
0: I see. Very well, gentlemen. Where would you like to begin? Can I show you the flying wing? This test model here is the latest.
1: Major McCall's already shown us the plastic mock-up. I'd like to have a look at the wreckage of one that crashed.
0: Very well. It's in another section of the plant. I'll take you.
1: Thanks.
0: Excuse me just a moment, though. I must leave some instructions first.
2: Oh, go right ahead.
0: Be with you in a moment. Oh, Mac. Mac.
2: Well, what do you think of him, huh?
1: He seems like a very well-educated man.
3: He talks too fancy to suit me.
2: He's a brilliant designer, huh? And if this plane lives up to expectations, he'll have advanced aviation 10 years.
3: Yeah, from the way he's acting, he's shoving it back 10 years.
2: Hank, you still don't think that he locked us up?
3: You're doggone right I do. I was watching him close, and he's got a black smudge around the back of his neck on both sides under his ears.
2: So?
3: Well, I ain't saying I'm Sherlock Holmes, Major, but whoever kept us locked down there got a big dose of smoke himself. He'd have had to wipe it off himself. He might have missed the back.
1: He's coming back.
0: All right, gentlemen, I'm ready now. Sorry I was so long, but sometimes Max is a little slow.
1: Max?
0: Max Kell, my personal mechanic. Been with me for a long time. Well, now, you wanted to see the wreckage, eh? This way, please.
2: Mr. Gore, when do you think the next model will be ready for testing?
0: Oh, another day or so, Major. We've been working pretty fast. The fourth model is now undergoing wind tunnel tests, and the fifth is that one there, on the line.
1: Wind tunnel tests on a full-size ship?
0: Oh, yes, Mr. Harrigan. The government did a good job on this plant. It's equipped with every possible testing device. I was lucky to be able to buy it.
3: Must have cost the pilot dough.
0: It did, Tinker. Fortunately, I have some friends who believe in my work. They've helped me financially. But if the flying wing fails, I'll have a hard time paying them back.
1: Well, I'd like to see the ship that's being tested now.
0: Of course. I'll be glad to show you everything, Harrigan. This way, please. After you, Major.
2: Thanks.
1: Go on, Tank.
3: Yeah.
0: Major McCall.
1: Hold up, Tank. Huh? It's the sergeant we were talking to a little while ago.
0: See, didn't the major go this way?
1: Yes, he's with Mr. Gore.
0: Oh, well, look, I can't leave my post. Will you ask him to call me when he gets a chance?
1: Well, sure thing. Can I give him a message?
0: Yeah, well, I suppose so, seeing as you were mixed up in the fire.
1: Oh, what about it? Did the crew put it out?
0: Oh, yeah, they got it okay. They found a bunch of oil-soaked rags jammed in that ventilator system leading down to that chamber you was in.
1: Uh-huh.
0: And,
1: Well, anything else?
0: Well, we checked the fire indicator panel, like you said, sir.
1: Well?
0: Two of the wires was cut. The wires to the light indicator for that section of the plant.
3: Boy, you hit it right on the head, Hop.
1: Who has access to that panel, Sergeant?
0: Oh, well, let's see. Oh, yeah, some of the foremen and Mr. Gore.
1: Okay, Sergeant, thanks. And don't mention this to anyone else, will you?
0: No, I won't.
1: I'll tell the Major, and he'll probably get in touch with you later.
0: Okay, sir. I'll be on duty another 2 hours.
1: Right. Let's go, Tank. See the Major?
3: Yeah, him and Gore are way up ahead.
1: All right, let's step it up.
3: Yeah. What are you going to do about it?
1: About what?
3: What the Sergeant told you.
1: Pass it on to the Major when I get the chance.
3: Aren't you going to ask Gore how he got a dirty neck?
1: Not yet. We don't have enough facts to go on.
3: You kidding? We see a guy in green coveralls. Gore is wearing green coveralls. The wires in the panel was cut, and we find out Gore could have cut him. Brother, if that ain't enough to hang him, I don't know what is.
4: His chin jutting out belligerently, Tank makes a sweeping accusation. But Hawk remains silent and maintains his rapid pace down the narrow, dimly lit passageway. Gang, the climax of today's episode is startling, so stand by. At the beginning of Hop Harrigan, we were talking about the flying prowl plane of the Los Angeles Sheriff's Office. Pilot of the plane, a Fairchild 24, is Sewell Griggers. The Fairchild's a 1941 two-place model. Usually, the back seat is crowded with 120 pounds of radio gear necessary to the special work being done by Griggers. There's a two-way CAA set and a forestry transreceiver. Life jackets, signal packs, and water and food rations all go into the plane so that Grigor's is set for emergencies of almost any kind. It's not easy flying, either. Grigor's is on search and fire missions a good deal of the time, and that means getting down low over those San Gabriel Mountains. A forced landing under those circumstances is almost certain to mean a completely washed-out plane. Grigor's, in addition to his Fairchild, commands a squadron of volunteer flyers who own their own small planes. These flyers operate under his command during emergencies. During one forest fire, for example, Grigor supervised his planes entirely by radio, directing them into position for their drops. Oh, and those drops were rough. The flyers had to get down through a canyon with room for only one plane at a time. And that's the kind of a job only a small plane could do. Isn't it something when private flyers join in that kind of voluntary work? Incidentally, Grigor's gets plenty of backing in his campaign to tag reckless flyers. Old-timers and those who respect aviation rules know that the buzz flyer only gives flying a bad name. It may not be long before most cities will have their own flying cops, and that's one job the small plane does well. Always something new, something interesting in aviation. Fellas and girls, always remember, America needs flyers. And now, back to our story. Rejoining Major McCall and Simon Gore, the designer of the new plane, Hoff and Tank said nothing of the sergeant's report of sabotage, and, politely ignoring the major's questioning glances, paid close attention as Gore led them into a small workshop just off the tunnel.
0: Here's what's left of the ship that crashed this morning. We were luckier today. Most of the wreckage fell in a small area. Easy to find.
3: Wow, what a mess.
0: Hardly know it was once a plane, would you?
1: It looks as though the ship disintegrated in midair.
0: I've had most of the parts labeled, those we could recognize at any rate. Here are the twin jet tubes, and here's what's left of the jet themselves.
2: The door, the cockpit section, is missing.
0: Half of it, Major. The other half is in the next room.
2: Oh.
0: I was checking it a little while ago before the fire alarm interrupted me.
1: Oh, you were in here when the alarm went off?
0: Yes.
3: Then where did you go? After you heard the alarm, I mean.
0: Why, out to the main assembly hangar, of course. That's where we're all supposed to go.
1: Is that the passageway you used, the one we came through?
0: Yes, as far as I can remember.
3: It wasn't so long ago, Mr. Gore.
0: Oh, of course not, but I do have many things on my mind. I know I was very much annoyed when that alarm went off. I didn't want to be interrupted.
1: Oh, could you have gone to the main assembly hangar any other way?
0: Oh, yes, there are several tunnels through here. You'll be amazed by this place, Harrigan, once you get to know your way around. It's a regular Chinese puzzle. I've been lost more than once.
3: Yeah, I bet.
2: Why don't you show the boys the cockpit section, Gore? I think they'd be interested.
0: Oh, gladly. This way, please.
2: Pop, you're on the wrong track.
3: I'm only trying to collect facts, sir.
0: It's in this room. I had it brought in here, you see, because there's more test equipment available. Now,
3: jumping jetty's hot. You see what I see?
1: Yes. Another pair of green coveralls. Worn by a girl.
4: Her raven black hair bound tightly around her head by a protective net, the girl, wearing coveralls, startlingly similar to Simon Gore's, continues her work, and then, conscious of the boy's stare, looks up at them, her dark eyes gleaming a hidden challenge. Her features are stained and smudged black also. So now Hop and Tank are faced with another suspect. Gang, the mystery of the Wailing Witches grows stranger and more deadly with each episode. So don't miss the next, number 5. Tune in and fly with Hop Harrigan. Airwaves. Up. Same time. Station. Pop Harrigan is a transcribed, copyrighted feature appearing in All American Comics magazine.

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0: America's number one adventurer, K7, former United States secret agent who operated in 22 countries, on land, on sea, and in the air, brings you a story of today. Here is K7.
1: Thermite bombs are science's latest contribution to the horrors of war. These new bombs, which weigh less than 2 pounds, generate an instantaneous heat of 3,000 degrees, and their fire cannot be extinguished. A single bombing plane could drop more than 2,000 such bombs. Thermite does not explode to start its great heat, and therefore there is no sound to draw attention to the place of attack. It is a spy story involving this new terrible weapon, which John Holbrook introduces now.
0: Thank you, K7. The potential uses of thermite in war have been known for some time. Recently, however, such a new aerial bomb was perfected. As a result, a dangerous spy received orders to find out its secret. The spy's activities sent a high government official to Special Agent B-9 for assistance. Our story opens as the official outlines the case to B-9 and his assistant, Rita Drake.
2: Special Agent B-9, you have never met me, but I think you know of my position in the government.
3: Yes, I've heard of you many times.
4: And we've seen your name in the newspapers.
2: It is because my name may again appear in the newspapers that I have come here.
3: I don't understand.
2: Frankly, my coming to you is a last resort. A demand has been made upon me. If I agree, I betray my country. If I refuse, I will be ruined. My family's reputation wrecked. B-9, you've got to help me. My wife, this would break her heart.
3: Suppose you tell us your story. If I can help you, I will.
2: Thank you. I don't know just where to start. About 2 years ago, my son became involved in, some trouble that would have sent him to prison. He was innocent, but...
3: You saved him. Is that what you want to say?
2: Yes. He was...
4: We don't need to know what he did or was accused of doing. Do we, B-9?
3: No, I hardly think so. Is your son being blackmailed now?
2: If it were only blackmail, I would pay, B-9. Oh, I know that is a foolish statement, but I'd pay to protect my wife. B-9, I am the one who is being blackmailed. Have you heard of our new thermite bomb?
3: Yes, of course. Its development has been carefully guarded.
2: The thermite bomb is a weapon that might easily win a war. It's inexpensive, weighs less than 2 pounds. Thousands could be dropped on a city at one time. Even a great port like New York might be destroyed in a single air raid.
3: Yes, I know its possibilities.
2: I know the secret of the new thermite bomb. And unless I turn it over to a spy within 48 hours, my reputation is to be blasted, my son's career, my wife's happiness. Everything is at stake.
4: Oh, but you can't sell out your country.
2: Then what? What would you do?
3: Has this spy been in direct contact with you?
2: She has called on me every day. She's not bluffing, B-9. She has the evidence against my son.
3: So it's a woman. And a woman usually carries out her threats. What's her name?
2: Lota Rowan. Her home is next to the embassy of the country she serves. Will you help me, Agent B-9?
3: I'll do what I can. First, I want to check on this woman. Then Rita and I will call on her. I'll have a report for you tomorrow.

0: Agent B9's first act was to send a cable to Special Agent K7. Within an hour, his answer came back by transatlantic telephone.
1: Hello?
2: New York calling Agent B9.
1: This is Agent B9.
2: 1 minute, please.
3: This is Special Agent K7 speaking.
1: K7, do you know this woman, Lota Rowan?
3: Yes, very well. She is a dangerous spy. Blackmail is her specialty. She has always been successful. Before arresting her, make sure of your case. Otherwise, certain influential men may come to her aid and prevent a conviction. She's dangerous, B9, and sure.

0: An hour later, B9 and Rita stood before the door of Lota Rorn's home and rang the doorbell.
1: Do you think she'll see you, B9?
2: She'll see us all right. Whether or not I can force her hand is another matter.
1: Someone's coming.
3: Yes? What do you want?
2: Miss Rorn?
3: I am Miss Rowan.
2: I would like to come in and talk to you, Miss Rorn. I am Special Agent B9. This is my assistant, Miss Drake.
3: I see. Come in. Now, perhaps you will explain why I'm so honored.
2: I'll come to the point at once. Unless you leave the country within 24 hours, you will be deported.
3: My dear Special Agent, you amuse me. On what charges will you deport me?
2: On the charges of spying.
3: Which, of course, you are prepared to prove.
2: Which I am fully prepared to prove. You have 24 hours.
3: Thank you for your warning. Now you listen to me. Your superiors should have told you that Lota Rorn cannot be threatened. If you think I'm lying to you, investigate. Go to whomever employed you to come here and deliver that message.
2: Perhaps you will find that this is not a bluff.
3: Perhaps. Mr. Special Agent, let me give you some advice. The contents of my safe involves officials in every branch of your government. No one, including the intelligence department, would dare to move against me. Now get out.
2: Very well. You've been warned. We'll leave, Rita.
3: And don't ever come back. If you want proof of my power, I'll give it to you right now. The rearmament bill, which comes up before the ministers next week, will be defeated. Why? Because some of them don't dare let it go through against my wishes. Good night.
0: B9 realized he faced a dangerous opponent, a blackmailer who possessed power so great she could influence every department of the government. Threats didn't frighten her. Instead, they drove her to ruthless action. Within 3 minutes after B9 and Rita left her house, she telephoned the official who had brought him into the case.
3: This is Lota Rorn.
4: Yes, what do you want?
3: A man who called himself Special Agent B9 has just called on me. I suspect that you sent him.
4: That is not true. I have never heard of him.
3: Whether you have or not doesn't interest me. You come here tonight and bring the new thermite bomb with you. Do you understand?
4: But I can't get one of the bombs this afternoon.
3: I said to be here with a bomb tonight at 10 o'clock. If you're not tomorrow, I'll ruin you. At 10 o'clock. This is your last warning.

0: That night, B-9 and Rita stopped their car a short distance from the spy's home. Then B-9 picked up a burglar's kit from the floor of the car and prepared to leave.
1: I want you to stay here in the car, Rita. I may be gone for some time.
2: Don't take any chances.
1: I'm sorry, but this time I've got to. If possible, I'm going to break into that house and either open Lotta Rowan's safe or force her to open it.
2: But B-9, you could be arrested.
1: I don't think Lotta Rowan would call the police. She might. It's a chance I'll have to take. Her safe contains enough evidence to blackmail 100 officials, to ruin their families and their government. That evidence has got to be destroyed. You watch the front of the house and wait for me, no matter how long I'm gone.
2: Be careful.
0: About 20 minutes passed. Then Rita saw another figure going toward the house. It was the government official who asked B-9 to help him. He mounted the steps and paused before the front door.

0: You're late.
1: It was impossible for me to come earlier.
0: Come in. We'll go into the library. I'll put the lights on. You brought one of the small thermite bombs, as I told you to?
1: You've got to give me more time.
0: I've given you all the time you're going to get. Unless you have the thermite bomb with you, I'm going to release the information I have tomorrow morning. That's all I have to say to you. I warned you. Good night.
1: Wait. I have it.
0: So, you thought you'd put something over. Give it to me.
1: Not until you have given me the evidence you have against my son.
0: Do I look that stupid? The evidence I have is in this safe, and that's where your thermite bomb is going. But you're not going to get away from me. You're too useful. Give me that bomb.
1: Wait. It's in my pocket. Here.
0: Thank you. How does it work?
2: Perhaps you'll let me show you how.
1: Agent Vinay.
0: How did you get in here?
2: How I came is not important. Hand me that bomb, Miss Rowan. Give it to me, or I'll use this revolver.
0: I warned you this afternoon, Agent Vinay.
2: You warned me that you had enough information in this safe to blackmail 100 officials. But in another minute, this safe will be destroyed. That bomb, please. Thank you.
0: It won't do you much good.
2: Oh, yes, it will. This thermite fire bomb burns at a heat of more than 3,000 degrees. You forgot that thermite eats its way even through steel.
0: What are you doing?
2: I'm placing it here on top of your safe. When I release the trigger, it'll burn through the safe. It'll destroy everything in it, and the house, too. But before I do, I repeat this afternoon's warning, Miss Rowan. This bomb will destroy your power. You have 24 hours to leave the country.
0: You fool! The information in that safe is worth millions.
2: And in 20 seconds, it'll be destroyed. Your career as a blackmailing spy is over. Run for your lives. I'm releasing the bomb trigger.
3: Lota Rowan was allowed to leave the country. If she had faced trial, it was thought certain officials might have become involved. She is still active and has been called Europe's number one secret diplomat. Red hair, slanting eyes, and a pale complexion are her diplomacy. She is one of the world's most dangerous agents. Before this series ends, she may be heard from again. Listen for my next story. This is K7 speaking.

Log entry, The Catch, Scarlet Queen, Philip Kearney, Master. Position, 4 degrees 12 minutes south, 171 degrees 35 minutes west. Wind light, sky fair. Remarks, left Hull Island Phoenix Group after involvement in tribal beliefs. Reason for involvement, Red Beard and the Bag of Pearls.

0: It was a brilliant sun-washed afternoon that the puff of cumulus on the horizon ahead slowly raised to show beneath it an indistinct smudge. It darkened as we moved toward it, took on a definite palm-tufted outline, and finally materialized as the four-mile length of Hull Island. Its flat silhouette is broken at its western end by a grove of 80-foot palms, and it's set against a backdrop of water and sky and never-ending summer. Gallagher approached me at the wheel as we stood in toward our passage. He was resplendent in a newly grown, burning red beard that shone in the sunlight. Hey, Barbarossa, if you can make yourself heard through that eight bell shadow, douse the sails. We'll go in under power.
1: Aye, aye, sir, and your jealousy does not throw me. Stand by to take it in full on sail. All to or by my beard, you'll be turning back for money.
0: We slipped through the passage into the quiet lagoon water and headed toward the small pier that served the copra station of Harris Fenwick, the man who was to receive the cargo of supplies we had aboard. The Scarlet Queen had company in the unkempt schooner Ransom from Honolulu that was anchored just off the pier. We dropped our hook next to her, and in the quiet after we were secure, I heard for the first time the muffled throb of drums from the island. Then I noticed that the man who walked down the pier toward us carried a rifle.
2: I'm glad you finally got here, Captain Carney.
0: Are you Fenwick?
2: No, he's up in the cottage. I'm Ray Librado, captain of the schooner.
0: What are the drums?
2: The natives are stirred up. Better leave your crew aboard, Captain, but we need you ashore. We think they will attack tonight.
3: And so Mutual continues The Voyage of the Scarlet Queen, written by Gil Dowd and Bob Tallman, and starring Elliot Lewis. The Scarlet Queen, proudest ship to sail the seas, bound for uncharted adventure. Every week, a complete entry in the log, and every week, a league further in the voyage of the Scarlet Queen.

0: This is my mate, Mr. Gallagher, Captain Lobrado.
1: Hello.
2: Hi.
1: Quite a beard you got, redhead.
2: Yeah, it's not bad for a Scot.
0: What's the story, Captain? What's bothering the natives?
1: First, I think you better give me your gun.
0: You what? What kind of a move is that?
1: I think it's better I took over command here. Fenrick, he isn't worth anything. I think it's better if I have all the guns so nobody don't do any shooting until I want them to.
2: Well, how do you like that?
0: You got the wrong men, Lobrado. We'll sweat this out on the ship on the other side of the reef. Come on, Red.
1: Wait a minute. Use your heads. I need you on this island. You stay here. Where else?
3: Here we go, skipper.
0: Hold it, Red.
4: What's up, Ray?
1: These guys think I'm kidding. Take their guns.
3: What is this?
0: Hold it, Red.
1: Don't try nothing now, either one of you.
0: You're Lobrado.
1: Don't have to be so. Just so it's my way.
0: With that rifle, what else?
4: Yes, sir. Yeah, I guess that does it, Ray.
1: Let's be friends now, huh? This is my mate, Morel. We got a thing to do here. Let's pull together, huh?
0: Yeah, I'm not kicking. I like to be shoved around like this.
3: You make friends fast, you guys.
1: Maybe this don't mean a thing, but I got to know you're all right when I talk to you. Come on. We go up to the cottage.
0: There were two more men in the main room of the cottage we entered. One, who ignored us as we came in, wore seaman's clothes and a belted automatic. The other, sitting stiffly in a wicker chair, I took for Harris Fenrick, a slight graying man with a purplish bruise covering the left side of his face from temple to chin, and a look for Lobrado that mixed fear and hate.
1: Sit down. This is Thorpe from my crew, and he's Fenrick. He don't talk much.
0: With that face, he doesn't have to.
5: I'll talk when it's the time.
1: Shut up! You got what's coming to him. I came in here without food stores or fuel for my auxiliary. This guy turned me down when I want to buy from him.
0: These Phoenix Islanders haven't been at war for 50 years. What's got them riled up?
1: These.
0: Oh, the pearls?
1: That's right, plenty of them. They'll go $40,000 on skin.
0: I won't fight you for them.
1: Give me a match.
0: Light your own.
1: Burrell.
6: Yeah.
1: Match.
6: Yeah, boss.
1: Now, let's get one thing settled between you and me and Curly Locks with the fire whiskers there.
3: Don't blow that smoke in my face, you dumb...
1: Guys like us don't come down to these islands for the weather. You're carrying cargo for money. I'm pearling for money. We see eye to eye on that now, hmm?
0: Yeah, I think I can figure that one out.
1: I got these pearls just like every other pearl in the business. I anchor over the bed. I got them in the Gilberts on a shelf between Beru and Nicaragua. It's simple enough, huh?
0: I don't care where you got them. What are you driving at?
1: That bed. The Gilbert Tees think nobody should dive there. It's sacred. They bury their warriors there for, I don't know, maybe 400 or 500 years, maybe more, I don't know.
0: You mean these are Gilbert Tees out here with the drum? They follow you all the way over here?
1: That's right. More of them come every day. The market wants these pearls. I should throw them back just because these Kanakas get some crazy ideas.
0: When you break a taboo, you're asking for trouble. You asked for it, now you got it.
1: That's all right. I got the pearls, too. I'll fix these boys. They bought me last night when I was there. Take off my native crew, cut my sails and then my running rigging. Throw the lines and blocks over the side. Schooner don't sail for a long time. I come all the way here 2 days ago on my engine. And this Fenrick won't help me get repairs so I can get out of here.
5: Because I'd ruin everything I built here if I did. My workers are Gilbertese, too. He wanted to force them on
6: the
5: crew.
6: Shut up, Fenrick. You ain't talking, remember?
1: Now, Connie... You got any extra gear and canvas I could buy from you?
0: No. None that I can spare.
1: Too bad you say that. I hope you like shooting, Kanaka.
0: I don't. Especially when it's your kind of fight.
1: You'll get plenty of chance. As far as they're concerned, you're fighting on my side, no matter what you do. They saw you come in. They got it all figured out how you came to help me get away. This is your fight, too, now. You'll find out what I mean.
0: It didn't take long to find out. The sun dropped into the west, and soon after half its circle had sunk into the horizon, Labrador's crewman, Burrell, standing at the window...
7: Hey, Lobrado!
0: ...called out the warning.
7: They're moving out there. Coming this way. A whole gang of them.
1: All right. Beck, we go meet them outside. Bring a rifle, Thorpe. Burrell, you watch Redbeard.
7: Okay.
0: Labrador's automatic pushed Fenrick and me out the door and off the veranda. There must have been 100 or more trickling toward us through the neat rows of palms. who were wearing full tribal gear and paint, carrying war clubs and short spears. There wasn't a long-range weapon in the crowd. They stopped at the edge of the grove. A tall, erect native stepped to the front and raised his hand to us. His headdress was a little higher, his paint a little gaudier. And he was weaponless.
8: What? Do-ahe. Anawahe.
1: What did he say, Fenric? The truth I want.
5: He says that he has seen the spirit woman, and he comes in peace.
1: He's a liar. What was that?
5: He says the spirit omen will protect him. He will walk into our house with the spirit omen at his side. He will return a victor to his island Beru, where the spirit omen once lived.
7: He's coming, Librado.
1: Let him come. Give him five steps more and then show them we mean business.
7: Hey, wait a minute. No.
1: Go ahead, Thorpe.
7: Librado, don't let him shoot.
1: Go ahead, Thorpe. Get that native.
7: You stupid... You lunkheads. You shot their chief. Thorpe, watch it. Here comes another one.
9: You crazy fool. He's just going to pick up the chief. They're going away. What more do you want?
1: Well, Carney, how do you like the way we fight now?
9: That's great. You and these smoke-crazy hands of yours have got real guts. That was a tough assignment, that native who didn't even have a slingshot.
1: Come on, we go inside and talk. Worrell, you and Thor bring Curdy Locks in.
10: We'll bring him.
1: Come on, Carney, move ahead. You too, Fenric, inside. Take that chair there, Carney.
9: Don't bother being nice. I like it better the other way.
1: What's the matter, Carney? We're in this together, huh?
9: Together?
1: Sure. Gonna be tough from now on since we killed that chief. They waste a few Kanakas and use up our ammunition. They wait long enough, they starve us out. Lazy monkeys, they got plenty of time. I think we better get off of this island, don't you?
9: We... Oh, yeah, you mean you and Burrell and Thorpe. We all go together on my ship, huh?
1: Sure. You say you don't have any spare gear or canvas, and anyway, I don't think we got time now to make repairs on my ship. I'll pay our passage to Borneo, and you don't lose
9: anything.
1: Why
9: don't you stop? I'd kick myself from here to Sydney before I'd get sucked into a deal like that.
1: That's enough,
9: I'd sign on as a galley slave to that dead chief's survivors before I'd help you get out of here on my ship.
1: All right, Tony, you keep begging.
7: What are you lay off? I'm going to catch you without that automatic before this is over.
9: All right, Brad. I'd rather be slugged than talked to by this louse.
1: Maybe you'll get bored, Connie. You and your mate, too. Gave you a chance. I'm still trying to make sense with you.
11: Hey, Librado.
1: Yeah, what have you got?
11: Getting dark out there. But it looks like the grove out in front's crawling with Kanakas.
1: Stop, you go stand guard at the door. I'll watch these guys. Move over there, Fenric. You too, Connie, over by your mate.
11: Yes, I'm all right. Librado, they're coming out of the grove.
1: Then open up, fools, if you got targets fired. Throw them up. When they get too close, we leap from the back window. If any of them back there, we can shoot our way through. We'd leave these three here for them.
11: They're too close, LeBron. They won't stop.
1: Keep firing.
11: That's no use. Come on. Let's not wait any longer.
1: When we go out the north rim, they're going to have these three in payment for their chief.
0: After they'd gone through the window, we just had time to get to our feet before the flood of natives rolled into the cottage. We backed to the wall, but the swarm of brown bodies smothered us like soldier ants covering the carcass of a mouse. I was pulled from the wall and lost Gallagher and Fenric. Then I was looking into a brown, vermilion-dabbed face. I caught the flash of a polished war club over my head and saw the lips in front of me pull away from a set of blackened teeth. And then I seemed to explode upward to meet the descending club.
12: Fire!
0: First thing that came back to me was the difference in sound. It was raining. I got my eyes open. The room swam into focus. I stumbled to my feet. One chair had been knocked over. Beyond it on the floor lay Harris Fenric. When I looked around, I couldn't find Red. He was gone. Red? Red! Fenric? Fenric, wait a minute. I'll get some water. Come on, Cedric.
10: Okay, come on. Connie, you're all right.
0: Yeah, come on, Cedric. Get yourself together.
10: My head kept...
0: Yeah, I know. It's bad. I'm doing the best I can. Fenric, listen. Gallagher is gone.
10: Gallagher?
0: The natives took him.
10: They took him?
0: Do you understand me?
10: Yeah, yes, Captain. Are you sure they took him?
0: What else? They caught us here. Now he's gone.
10: Oh, I couldn't have been Labrador or the others.
0: You mean they took him to pay for their chief?
10: That is their custom, Captain Carney. The spirit of one of the enemy who dies while looking at the dead chief will be the slave of the Gilbertese spirit in their hereafter.
0: Never mind all that. How much time have I got?
10: A few hours, perhaps. But no,
0: where
10: Captain,
0: are they?
10: Captain, I know the hopelessness of anything you would attempt. You yourself would be killed. I'm afraid I must refuse to answer any more of your questions.
0: Where are they?
10: I'm sorry, Captain, but you sent me to my death.
0: But I'll make them understand that he's the wrong man.
10: You couldn't. Any man from the enemy village. We're all enemies since Labrador was among us.
0: Come on, Fenric, before I shake it out of you. Where would they take him?
10: I'm sorry, Captain.
12: What's the matter with you, Connie? Use your head.
10: Labrador, after all this, you come back to do more?
12: Sure I come back. Why not? With the same 45 in case Carney gets too brave.
0: Have it ready, Labrador. When you need it, you're going to need it in a hurry.
12: It is ready. Why don't you wake up, Carney? Your mate is gone with the Kanakas. What can you do? Use your head. Go with me to your ship now so we can get off this island.
0: Drop it.
12: I pay you passage in advance.
0: You're just making me sick. Drop it. Get sore. Pull the trigger. Do something, but quit trying to sell me that deal.
12: All right. You stay on the island, then. If you, it would be easy. But you think we can't leave on your ship without you? We handled crews like that before. We'll make it all right.
0: You might at that for a few days.
12: It's a good try, Carney. I promise you that. Now that you give me your ship, I tell you where the Kanakas take your mate.
10: Labrador, why don't you just shoot him? You know what you're doing to him by telling him.
12: Sure, I know. I fix it so the captain can bend over 3 sharp bamboo stakes. 2 for the belly and 1 for the heart. While a big Kanaka, he pushes him down from behind.
10: Labrador.
12: Go through the grove, Carney. South of there, you'll find a scrub forest. After you go through 300 yards, you look low underneath. Maybe see their fire. Maybe you get there in time to see how the 3 stakes look in your mate. You're happy now?
0: Yeah, and I don't want to spoil it by forgetting you got that gun. Get out of here, Labrador. 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
12: Sure, Carney. Don't make me sad to get out of here.
10: Captain Carney.
0: It's all right, Fenric.
10: But your ship. Why not go with him and try to save at least that? He's ruined what I've built. And now for a hopeless search, you let him put an end to what you have.
0: That's enough, Fenric. Maybe you're right. Maybe I should have gone. I couldn't. Not yet. I followed the beach. I walked the 200 yards. Then started dropping to the ground every 10 feet or so to look under the heavy foliage for a flicker of flame. I covered half of the next 100. Squatted low for a few minutes, my soaked clothes sticking coolly to my body. The movement of a figure on the beach ahead caught my eye, all my attention focused on it. Not for long, but long enough to dull me to the movement behind me. It was a short rush. I half turned to meet one of them. The other one stayed behind me and a loop settled around my throat. Struggled until I was blinded by the flashes in my eyes. The noose relaxed as soon as I stopped. Hand in my back pushed me in the direction the native behind me wanted me to go. I stumbled ahead along an unseen passage through the scrub. I entered the uneven circle of light spreading from a number of fires fighting against the rain. I looked up at a wall of stony, silent faces. Then my natives pulled me to a halt. I made myself look at the ground. Forced my eyes to stay on a triangle of stiletto sharp stakes that gleamed wetly in the firelight.
13: Yeah, my eyes don't have.
0: My guard took my shoulder. The noose slipped off. Then he turned me away from the stake. Pushed me forward toward the wall of natives. An aisle split the crowd. I was guided through it. I made the first 6 feet on the other side, then I stopped. Fire on this side was bigger. Flames leaping cheerfully, higher than my head, forming a curtain that I could see vaguely through. Only vaguely, and I still didn't believe what I thought I saw.
13: Yeah! Oh, he!
0: I moved around the fire. Then I had to believe it because I heard it.
13: Well, no! This is not the killer of their chief!
14: Why not? Tell me, my donkey!
0: Gallagher. Not impaled on stakes, but seated on a chair of sorts, his bright red beard glowing in the firelight.
9: and a shelter of palm leaves protecting him from the rain the rest of us stood in. He looked at me coolly, then gestured idly with two fingers on his right hand.
13: Have the white man sent to me.
14: Benua, Marathi.
13: Tell them I speak to the white man. Then we find the killer of their chief.
14: Maoni! Ha!
7: Don't let out your name. I'm a big gun around here. And if I like you, I might save your life.
9: I was stumbling around here figuring maybe I'd save yours. What the devil's going on?
7: My beard and my collar is
9: fine.
7: Yeah. They saw me come ashore. And then they dragged me out of that cottage and made a big shot out of me before I could congratulate myself. They got a legend that a guy with a beard and hair like Hans Borten floated into Beirut Island in the Gilberts 300 or 400 years ago. And he turned into quite a leading light. They think I'm him. Come back to save their pearls.
9: Think you'll make it?
7: I hope so. Because if I don't... That's why I had them out there waiting for you. I knew you'd get on this trail sometime.
9: Ren, Labrador and his hands were on their way to take over the Queen when I left.
7: The Queen? What's the matter with you, Skipper? How'd you let him get away with that?
9: I had all the artillery. I didn't even have you.
7: Oh, yeah.
9: I don't think they'll risk the reef with this rain cutting visibility. But we better take a stab at it quick. Catch them while they're at anchor.
7: Yeah.
9: Can you get some helpers?
7: Can I? All I gotta do is wag this beard. How many do you want? 50, 100, or the whole blasted pack?
9: 20 of the best swimmers.
7: That's great, but being what I am, I'll have to outswim them. Or admit that I'm human. Watch my beard, Skipper. I'll show you how it's done.
13: Stand by! Tell them this. I demand 20 swimmers. They must be strong and silent and filled with fire. When they are ready, we will go and get the pearls, the one who took them from the burial bed, and the two killers of their chief Matangi.
9: Hey, you're all right, Red. You got that immortal attack. This is the life for you.
7: Yeah, it's fine. But that other Joe, he married 8 wives. You should see what I've been through dodging that honor.
9: Well, you tell him you got a scarlet queen that just sets off your beard. That's woman enough for you.
7: Believe me, Skipper, I'll be glad to get her back.
9: An hour later, Gallagher and I had led our 20 natives to the edge of the lagoon, a safe distance away from the pier, and stripped down the dungarees. We slipped into the water, stroked silently with our arms submerged, with only our heads breaking the surface. We reached the Queen, rested on the port side. We found both Thorpe and Burrell standing watch on deck. According to plan, I submerged, swam under the keel. Came up on the starboard side, waited there for the disturbance that would take them to port so I could board. I didn't hear the sound, but I saw Thorpe's head lift and swing toward it. I was halfway over the rail by the time they started to move. And I was behind them as they reached the rail. I dropped to the deck and lifted their feet first. Thorpe, then Burrell! They were fished out by waiting brown arms that quieted their struggling and started towing them to shore. Gallagher came aboard. We didn't wait for LeBron.
7: Come on.
9: We went after him. He was sitting on the edge of my bunk, idly picking an untrimmed thumbnail. When he saw us, his mouth dropped open. He lunged to his feet and his hand streaked toward the automatic at his waist.
14: What the devil?
9: Without the gun this time, Labrador.
14: No!
9: I take his gun, Red. I'll take him.
14: Hey, what do you think you're doing, Carney?
9: I don't know what to do without that automatic in your fist. Do you, Labrador? You don't like it when you're unarmed like that
14: native chief. Oh, Ernie!
9: I don't think you knew what else to do with a guy who had enough guts to walk up to you and your two
7: riflemen.
9: You don't understand guts, do you? Scares you to death when you see them in somebody else.
14: Oh, that's enough.
9: Not quite. All right, now get up! I'll help you, Skipper. All right, I got him.
10: What's this? It fell out of his shirt.
9: That's the pearls, Randy.
10: Yeah.
9: You bring them. We'll give both the pearls and Labrador to our friend.
14: Honey, don't let those crazy fools get me.
9: Shut up, Labrador.
14: No. Oh, please, Tommy, don't let them get me.
9: All right, Gallagher, be the big chief. Hand the pearls over to your loyal subjects.
7: Right, Skipper.
13: Hey, you! Here!
14: Connie, what are you going to do?
13: Hey, down there!
14: No, Connie!
13: Your mighty Red God has another gift for you!
14: Ah!

0: plane let up, and through a rift in the clouds, the moon shot a spotlight that shone on a triangle of palms ashore. They gleamed wetly in the silver light, and they reminded me of the triangle of glistening stiletto-sharp stakes that were now waiting for Labrador. I went in to clean myself up before I hit the sack. By 1:30 the next day, we discharged Fenwick's cargo and left Hull Island basking in the sun peacefully once more, richer for the unkempt schooner Ransom from Honolulu. With the white curl of surf on coral dropping astern, I cut the motor, and Red roared the crew into action.
1: Stand by to make sail!
0: It was a meek equatorial breeze that flowed in on our starboard quarter, but the crew jumped to their stations as though it was the wind they'd waited for all their lives. It was a holiday wind that we'd ride to Christmas. No snow or holly wreaths, no sleigh bells or shopping lists. But we'd be one up on the world. We'd celebrate the holiday on Christmas Island.
1: With four sheets, make sail!
0: The mainsail blossomed into the air. The jib. Then the mizzen swung across my head and its expanse went to work. The Scarlet Queen, unimpressed by the meager wind she was getting, settled lazily on her course and nestled into the long blue-green swells that stretched endlessly ahead.
2: Hey, skipper, I got something to show you.
0: How are you, oh mighty bearded one, pride of the Gilbert Islands?
2: Yeah, you think it's a gag, huh? Yeah, look at here, look. The Pacific Islands Handbook. Page 1-3, go ahead, read.
0: All right.
2: Look at
0: that. The Spanish explorer Mendaña was in these waters in 1567.
2: Yeah.
0: And it's believed that he may have sighted the Gilbert group.
2: That's my outfit.
0: Yeah. Strong native tradition has it that between 1550 and 1600, a man with white skin, red hair, and red beard came ashore at the island of Beirut, Gilbert, in a boat like a box in a famished condition.
2: Yeah.
0: He recovered, took as wives the 8 sisters of a local chief, and had 23 children, whose descendants are now scattered throughout 14 of the 16 Gilbert Islands. He may have come from Mendaña's ship.
2: How do you like that? It's right there for anybody to read.
0: Oh, Red, it's a great beard, but with the name Gallagher, it somehow doesn't point back to a Spanish explorer.
2: Well, funnier things have happened, and besides, it worked, didn't it? We got out of there.
0: With your loyal subjects pushing 8 wives at you, you had to get out. How'd you defend yourself, Red?
2: Just like you said. I told him I had a Scarlet Queen that just set off my beard. Here, skipper. To the Queen?
0: Yeah, after what she got you out of, to the Queen. After you, mate. After you.
3: Log entry. The catch, Scarlet Queen. 5:30 p.m. Wind light. Sky fair with cumulus on eastern horizon. Sea calm with low swell. 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
6: African drums are talking. The white man listening shivers to the booming rhythm. Atavistic memories taunt him. The drums of his druid ancestors take up the beat again in his subconsciousness after 1,000 years of silence. This is a land of mysterious rites, of devil dances and witchcraft. Out of the jungle comes a story of Africa.

0: Out of the jungle comes a story of Africa. Professor Anton Edwards, in Africa with his daughter, his assistant, and Nguru, a huge native prince, is searching for a remnant of the lost Atlantean race. Following the directions of a preserved human head that talked, they descended into an extinct volcano and found an old civilization where they were condemned to death by the high priest. With the help of the queen, the professor caused the people to revolt and overthrow the priest. The talking head was discovered to be the invention of a madman who sought their destruction and followed them in all their travels. He is killed attempting to blow up the palace. With the riddle of the talking head solved, Professor Edwards decides to gain the outside world by braving the dangers of a dark passage that leads through the high cliffs which surround this sunken kingdom. It is early morning as our friends walk their horses over a knoll that will bring them in sight of the cave known as the Passage of the Rock.
1: You didn't forget that grass rope we made, did you, Jack?
2: No, sir. Nguru has it.
3: What's the rope for, Father?
1: It's one of the most useful things to have, my dear, when going into unknown country. Never be without a rope in Africa, and you'll save yourself a lot of... Hold, everyone! Pull up!
4: Oh, what?
2: Well, can you beat that?
3: What? The whole army's drawn up at the foot of the cliff.
2: Looks more like the whole population.
5: Well, no wonder the city was so quiet when we left it this morning.
3: What's it all for?
5: Evidently a send-off for us. I thought we were going to slip away quietly. That's why I wanted all goodbyes said yesterday.
2: They must have had secret orders to meet out here. We didn't hear any marching last night.
5: Well, they expect a show, I suppose. We'll have to gallop up in approved style and...
2: Shoot off a few rounds, sir?
5: No, better not do that. They don't take kindly to firearms. Besides, we must conserve what ammunition we have. Might need it all.
6: Wana. Nguru no have snake woman... Oshauri Palaba.
5: No, Nguru. I think I miss that huge spear of yours as much as you do. Eh, you'll have to rely on my war club from now on, old fellow.
3: What's Nguru sounding so sad about?
2: He hasn't his huge spear for the big parade.
6: Oh. Buana, Naona, snake woman.
5: What's that?
2: Well, for Pete's sake, he's carrying the bent spearhead with him.
5: So you did go after it, you old sinner, eh?
6: Plenty good medicine, Buana.
3: But it's all twisted by the explosion.
5: Yeah, nevertheless, it's still good medicine, Lorna. I somehow thought he'd dig it out from under the ruins. That spearhead has a peculiar history. Well, they're waiting for us down there.
2: What are the orders, sir?
5: Full gallop and pull up short in front in approved Western style. All set?
3: Right.
5: Here we go. Mount. Queen's waiting for us.
7: Great man, my people in of thy intention have gathered to bid thee a fitting farewell.
5: You do us great honor, madam, more than we deserve.
7: Thou hast freed my people from a rule of blood and fear. Thou hast given back to me the kingdom that was taken from my ancestors. Thou hast endangered thyself 100 times. And yet ask no reward?
5: To see happiness in the faces of your people is reward enough for us, madam.
7: Oh, thou art a man. And the great God of my ancestors hath a reward in store for thee. Thou hast set thy face toward the dark passage of the rock, from whence no traveler hath ever returned. This is thy final decision?
5: It is, great queen.
7: Then shall a picked guard of my soldiers accompany thee into the darkness of the unknown.
3: She's offering us a guard, Jack.
2: Your father will never take it. See, there is refusing the offer. The queen doesn't seem to like it.
3: That's father. If he thinks there's any danger, he won't drag anyone else in unless it's necessary. Is that opening in the cliff the passage of the rock, as they call it?
2: Yes. Doesn't look very inviting, does it?
3: It does not. But it gives me the creeps to look at it. I wonder how far we'll have to travel once we get in before we reach daylight again.
2: Heavens only knows. But we've plenty of torches. Your father's beckoning to us.
5: Jack! Lorna! Her Majesty wishes to say something to you both.
7: My children, for thou art children to me, brave children. My people and I have no words of sufficient weight to bespeak our gratitude. We can only bow to thy wishes and pray.

0: pray for thy safety. May I hold each of thy hands in mine for a moment?
1: Of course.
2: Certainly.
0: There. May the God of my ancestors go with thee always. And now, the great black warrior who himself is a prince.
3: Unguru.
4: Ai, buona.
3: Palavra.
4: Muga, O queen.
0: Thou art a great and mighty fighter. In saving my life, thou didst sacrifice a weapon that was dear to thy heart. Therefore shalt thou carry a sword that hath been handed down to me from ancestor to ancestor. Thy mighty hand shall wield it to further victory.
2: A crusader's sword.
1: What a huge thing.
0: Within this pommel of iron lieth an holy relic, placed there in reverence many hundreds of years past. Thy fighting heart will keep the quality of its tradition. I gird its trappings about thee. So, take it. Use it in good cause, and it will never fail thee.
4: Asante sana.
3: Unguru gives you his thanks, Your Majesty. He is a man of few words and many deeds.
2: He's taking it out of the scabbard. Oh, what a beauty.
1: But isn't it too big to use in a fight, Jack?
2: For an ordinary man, yes. But not for Unguru. Watch him test the balance and swing. Wow, I'd hate to be in the path of that.
4: Buona, it is good. Nguru, snake woman, say asante.
3: Your Majesty, this sword, fashioned for a mighty arm, could find no better champion in the cause of right. The prince has looked upon it and finds it good. He says both his dead spear and himself give you thanks.
1: An arrow.
2: Someone shooting arrows from the cliff, sir.
3: That arrow was meant for you, Your Majesty. Evidently, there are some followers of the priests left.
1: Another one.
3: Madam, please stand this side of the horse. It will protect you.
0: Nay, I hide from no man.
3: They're getting nearer.
4: Buona, nauna.
2: He means that bush sticking out of the cliff face way up there. I thought I saw a movement there, too. Use your glasses, sir.
1: Yes, there is someone there. I can make out.
3: I see him. Look out, there's another coming.
2: Gosh, that was close.
3: Give me your small rifle there, Lorna. The beggar's perched very precariously up there. I think I can bring him down. What do you make the range, Jack?
2: It's deceiving, sir. Those arrows come from a height.
3: Yeah, that's why he's able to get so much distance. He's shooting out and dropping them. Well, here goes.
2: You got him, sir. He's falling.
3: Yeah. I'm afraid he won't have any more murderous intentions now.
1: Oh, that was horrible.
0: Great man, this to me is magic. Yet thou hast assured me it is but an invention of the outside world.
3: It is, madam.
0: Couldst thou not teach my people the secret of this weapon that kills through space ere thy departure?
3: Your Majesty, I have thought on that subject at great length and have concluded that such an action would only increase your troubles.
0: How can that be? Is it not of great value?
3: In the country from whence I come are many who, because of this invention, must live in constant hiding. It has made killing too easy. In the hands of an angry man, it is more dangerous than the sword. For the subject of his anger has no means of protection. Flight is of no avail. And those who live by crime and thievery have prospered to its uses. Need I say more, Your Majesty?
0: Nay, it is sufficient. Thou art a just and honest man. Go thy ways. And if there be an outlet to the passage of the rock, then do I pray that thou shalt find it speedily. I bid thee all farewell. And the God of my ancestors go with thee.
3: Thank you, Your Majesty. Farewell. All set, people?
2: All set, sir.
3: Then let's go. It's footwork from now on.
2: Well, why so quiet, Lorna?
1: I think I'm a little sad, Jack. Sad to be leaving that lovely woman. She seems to be so lonely.
2: But she has her own people. They all seem devoted to her.
1: Yes, I suppose so. Maybe I'm silly to think that way. Heaven, doesn't that awful yawning cave look forbidding?
5: Yeah, what do you make of the rock formations around the cave mouth, Jack?
2: Basalt, principally, isn't it?
5: Yeah, it's very coarse. There's some rhyolite and spongy-looking stuff.
2: There's quite a lot of rock that's new to me.
5: Yeah, see the andesite? We must be at least 3 miles down from the surface of the earth as we know it. Notice some of the strata lines running vertically over the opening, eh?
2: Yes, they level out at the sides. Sort of a sunburst effect.
5: Well, that's how the cliff fell into place when this land sank out of sight. Well, here we are. Better turn around and salute the Queen before we enter the cave. Hold your rifles up over your head. All ready? Salute. Rather sorry to leave them. Fine bunch of people. And the Queen is... Well, better get along. Light one of the torches, Jack.
2: Right. All okay, sir?
5: Yeah. Well, keep close together now and don't lag.
4: Wanna. Nguru smell 'em plenty death.
5: Death?
1: Oh, Nguru would have to say something like that. I've got the creeps already. Oh, look at that.
5: Just a pile of bones, my dear.
1: Yes, I know.
2: Don't worry about those things, Warner. Keep your eyes straight ahead.
5: Well, there must be an outlet somewhere, Jack. Those great apes coming through here every so often prove it.
4: Warner. No.
5: Oh! What did you see, Nguru?
4: Man. Him stand to wall. Naona.
5: Yes, I see. There's someone standing close against the wall of the passage right ahead. You see, Jack?
2: Yes, sir. But it's barely an outline to me.
5: Mm. Who's there? We're friends. No movement.
4: Wana. Him dead.
5: Do you think so? Well, keep your guns ready. We'll go forward and see.

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3: It's Superman. And now, Superman. Mighty visitor from another world with powers and abilities never before realized by mortal men. Able to leap tall buildings at a single bound, race a high-powered bullet to its target. Superman, champion of the weak and the oppressed, who goes about among men as Miles Clark Kent, news reporter for the Daily Planet. As our story opens today, Clark Kent sits at his desk in the city room of his newspaper, putting the finishing touches on a follow-up story about the bursting of the great dam at Dyerville. A strange adventure in which Superman played a thrilling part. But already an even stranger adventure is at hand. Above the clatter of typewriters and news tickers, Kent hears the door of a private office open behind him. He half turns in his chair just as Jay Hamlin, assistant to Editor White, calls him by name.
6: Hey there, Clark Kent.
7: Right here. You want to see me, Mr. Hamlin?
6: Yes, come in here with us. Close the door. This is something very special, Kent. And if Mr. White were here, I know that he'd want you to take it on. Oh, I don't think you know Miss Beecham, do you?
7: No, I'm afraid I don't.
6: Elsie, this is Clark Kent.
8: And how do you do, Mr. Kent?
7: Delighted to know you, Miss Beecham.
6: Sit down, Kent. Pay close attention. You've heard of Dr. George Haven Beecham, haven't you? Explorer, scientist, archaeologist?
7: Oh, yes, indeed.
6: Well, Elsie's his daughter.
7: Oh.
6: Yes, I've known her since she was an infant. And her father is one of my closest friends. Now, here's the situation. Something mysterious and unusual has happened to Dr. Beecham. But suppose you tell the story, Elsie, huh?
8: It may sound a little silly to Mr. Kent.
7: Oh, I'm sure it won't. Go right ahead, Miss Beecham.
6: From the beginning, Elsie.
8: Well, it's this way. 9 months ago, my father went into the jungles of South America to supervise the excavation of some ancient tombs. He wrote to me regularly, and everything seemed to be quite all right.
6: How often did you hear from him, Elsie?
8: Oh, about once a week. The last letter came 2 days before he sailed for home. In it, he told me not to meet him at the boat.
7: Oh, that's strange. Did he give any reason?
8: Oh, none at all. He said he'd phone me.
7: And did he?
8: Yes, he did. 2 hours after the boat docked.
7: Well, what did he say, Miss Beecham?
8: Practically nothing. He sounded almost ghostly. Like a man afraid of his life.
6: Oh, now you're just imagining things, Elsie. If I know your father, and I do, he's never been afraid of anything.
8: That's just what's had me worried. That and the instructions he gave me.
7: What were the instructions, Miss Beecham?
8: Well, first, he told me he couldn't see me for quite some time.
6: That in itself isn't natural, Kent. Elsie and her father have always been devoted to one another.
7: I see. Go on, Miss Beecham.
8: He said he was going out to Brentwood for a while, but he had to be alone.
6: Brentwood's a suburb, Kent.
7: Yes, I know. Did he say where in Brentwood, Miss Beecham?
8: The stone house. But he warned me not to try to communicate with him. He said he was quite well and that he'd brought back a native servant to look after him. A half-breed named Zingri.
6: You did try to call him, though, didn't you?
8: I waited until yesterday. Then I couldn't stand it any longer.
7: You phoned?
8: Yes. There was no answer.
7: Oh. Well, that's queer. If your father was using the stone house in Brentwood as a hideaway, it seems to me he'd be there.
8: That's just how I felt, Mr. Kent. Now you know why I'm so worried.
7: Yes, well, have you thought of notifying the Brentwood police?
8: Oh, no, I didn't dare. Father despises publicity. He'd be furious with me.
7: Oh.
6: There's only one thing to do, Kent. You take Elsie to Brentwood and find out what's what.
7: Why, I'd be glad to. Let's see, it's six now. Well, suppose we have dinner, Miss Beecham, and then drive out.
8: I'd love to, Mr. Kent.
6: Don't worry, it'll be on his expense account.
8: Oh.
7: Well, shall we leave now? We don't want to get out there too late.
8: Well, I'm ready if you are.
6: Let me know the moment you find out anything.
7: Sure thing, Mr. Hamlin.
8: Goodbye, Uncle Jay, and thanks a million.
6: Forget it. And stop worrying.
8: Oh, good. What a dreary looking place. Is this Brentwood, Mr. Kent?
7: This is Brentwood, all right, Miss Beecham. And I think that's Stone House, back of those trees and behind that iron fence.
8: Well, if Dad's there, he certainly doesn't want callers. Why, it looks completely closed up.
7: Yes, not a light anywhere. Oh, say, I guess we passed the gate.
8: The gate?
7: You know, leading into the grounds.
8: Oh. Well, what are you getting out for? Where are you going, Mr. Kent?
7: Well, I just thought I'd run back and see if the gates are open. Wait here a minute, will you?
8: Well, don't leave me alone here too long, Mr. Kent.
7: Don't worry, Miss Beecham. I'll be right back. She doesn't try to follow me. Something about the look of this fence and gate I don't quite like. It's too carefully hidden away back at the shrubbery. Purposely hidden. I wonder why. Ah, here we are. Now, I wonder if I can get through the fence or over it or... Oh! Oh. Electrified, eh? Quite a jolt, too. Ah, this looks like a job for Superman.
3: Pretty smart, shooting high-powered voltage through an iron fence, but not smart enough. Get back out of the shrubbery and look around. Ah, here's the gate. That's probably electrified, too. Well, I'll just kick it in and drive the car right through. Nothing like arriving in style. Here goes. Hey, whoever built this gate certainly did want privacy. Well, you won't have it long. There, that does it. Now, back to Miss Beecham as Clark Kent.
8: Oh, here you are. Is everything all right?
7: I can't say just yet, but things are certainly opening up. Let's turn the car around and see what's going on at that house, eh?
8: Well, what are we going to do? Drive right in?
7: Sure, why not?
8: Well, it doesn't seem exactly as though we're wanted, Mr. Kent.
7: Well, we'll find out soon enough. Ah, here's the entrance.
8: By those gates. Did you say you just opened them?
7: More or less. Why?
8: Well, they look like they were blown in a hurricane.
7: Well, they were old and rusty, Miss Beecham. They just fell apart.
8: Well, what are you stopping here on the driveway for? And why are you switching off the lights?
7: Now, look here, Miss Beecham. I'm going to tell you quite frankly that we may run into trouble.
8: Oh, Mr. Kent, what do you mean?
7: Now, please, don't get hysterical.
8: I won't, but...
7: Miss Beecham, I want to go up to that house and have a look around before... Well, before they know we're here.
8: Mr. Kent, do you think anything's happened to my father?
7: Now, Miss Beecham, honestly, I don't think anything, not yet.
8: Then why... Why all the secrecy? Why are you leaving me here and going to the house yourself? Oh, you must know more than you're telling me.
7: No, believe me, I don't. It's just that your father and whoever else is with him in the house seem to want privacy. And they've tried to make sure of it. For some unknown reason, that privacy is vitally important to them.
8: Oh, let me come with you.
7: No, now, please. You just stay here and watch the car. And if you see anything, or want me for anything, blow the horn.
8: Mr. Kent, I'm afraid. I don't like it here. The awful silence. The darkness.
7: No, there's nothing to be afraid of. You just sit tight while I investigate.
8: Well, where will you be?
7: Not too far away. Remember now, if anything happens, just blow that horn and keep blowing.
8: All right, Mr. Kent. But please hurry. Please hurry.
7: Poor kid. She's frightened stiff. Little wonder. I don't like to leave her alone, but she can't be around when Superman's doing his stuff.
3: It looks like he has to. Well, I'll just climb up the side of Stonehouse a little way and see what's doing.
0: Clinging to the second-story window of Stonehouse, Superman peers into the dark interior, listens intently. A door slams and heavy footsteps resound over the hollow floor. Suddenly, the night is stabbed by the wild blowing of the auto horn and the weird baying of hounds.
3: What's that? Somebody's blowing the horn. Elsie must be in trouble. All right, Miss Beecham, I'm coming.
5: Help! Help! Help! Help!
3: She's being attacked by huge masters.
5: Get down! Get down, you people! Help!
3: Miss Beecham, help! I'm coming!
5: Help! Get me out! The door! They're climbing through the windows! Help, Mr. Kent!
3: Stay in the car, Miss Beecham. Don't get out. I'll take care of them.
5: They're coming in, Mr. Kent. Stay in! Help!
3: Down! Down!
5: Down!
3: Down, you!
5: Look out! They're carrying the pieces! They're wild!
3: Don't worry about me. Roll those windows up. There. I've got the black one.
5: Look out, Mr. Kent! He's leaving at you! Mr. Kent!
3: Oh, you do. Feel like a fight, eh? All right, so do I. How about this?
5: Mr. Kent, where are you?
9: I'm all right, Miss Beecham. Now then, you hounds, home before I tear you to pieces. Go on, get away. And don't come back. Go on.
8: Oh, Mr. Kent, have they gone? Mr. Kent.
7: I'll be right back, Miss Beecham. Well, they've gone, Miss Beecham. You can come out of the car if you like.
8: Oh, they frightened me so, Mr. Kent. Came out of nowhere. Out of the darkness like wolves.
7: Yeah, they did look pretty dangerous. The black one particularly.
8: I was sitting in the car waiting for you when I heard them barking. Suddenly they were up on the running board. Oh, Mr. Kent, it was ghastly.
7: Well, it's all over now. I think I'll take you along with me just in case the dogs decide to return. I've discovered there's someone in the house. Maybe your father or
8: Mr. Kent, what's that?
7: Fella, I don't know. Sounds like a drum.
8: Drum? Mr. Kent, it's a tom-tom. Someone's beating a tom-tom.
7: Why?
8: Listen. Coming nearer all the time. Look, Mr. Kent.
7: What?
8: There, through the trees.
7: What?
8: A man. A giant. He's coming this way. Look.
0: What is it that Elsie Beecham has seen bearing down on them? Man or monster? Does the weird beat of the jungle tom-tom herald its approach? And what of Elsie's father, Dr. Beecham? Is he or is he not safe behind the gray walls of Stone House? Tune in next time and follow the exciting story of Superman. And remember, be sure to tune in the next thrilling installment of the amazing transcription feature, Superman.
4: Up in the sky. Look. It's a bird.
10: It's a plane.
4: It's Superman.
0: Superman is a copyrighted feature appearing in Action Comics magazine.
11: Yes, it's for you. 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Like it?
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10: 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Based on the memoirs of Lieutenant Colonel Oreste Pinto of the Allied Counterintelligence Service. This week's story is entitled Game, Set, and Match. The part of Colonel Pinto is played by Bernard Archer.
11: It's an axiom of counterintelligence work that once a trick or technique is known to the other side, it must be abandoned. No matter how well it's worked in the past, it must be ruthlessly scrapped. In the late autumn of 1944, I'd moved my headquarters to Eindhoven in Holland. The area had just been liberated by the Allied armies, and it was my task, just behind the lines, to seek out the traitors and spies who had been working for the Germans and who had been left behind in the German retreat. In the confusion of war, they were not easy to find. Rumors spread quickly. Sometimes innocent men were accused out of spite. I had always to be on guard. One young man who was named by a resistance group was Cornelius Verloops.
12: Verloops, sir.
11: Oh, come in. Sit down, please.
13: Thank you, sir.
11: full name?
13: Cornelius Verloops, sir.
11: Age?
13: 26, sir.
11: Religion?
13: Protestant.
11: Born?
13: Eindhoven.
11: Are you married or single?
13: Married, sir.
11: Wife's name, age, religion?
13: Rika, sir. She's 24. She's Protestant, too.
11: Family?
13: A son, sir. He's called Johannes from my father. He's age 4.
11: Do you know why you're here?
13: Yes, sir.
11: The local resistance men have named you as a suspect.
13: Yes, sir. But I can't understand it. I worked for them for 2 years. I was in the resistance. I've just been to Breda for them.
11: They say you were friendly with the Germans, and they suspect you of being a traitor.
13: But that's nonsense, sir. They all know me. Why do they name me?
11: I don't know. There's been a great deal of naming going on, denouncing of enemies. Is there anyone who might bear you a grudge that has any old scores to settle with you?
13: No, sir. I've always done what I was asked to do. They invited me to join the resistance.
11: Then what is your answer to this charge?
13: Who made it, sir?
11: A charge has been made. I'm asking for your answer.
13: That I'm innocent. I cannot understand it.
11: You're not prepared to say that you might have been named through jealousy, a personal grudge, or to pay off an old score?
13: No, sir. Nothing that I know of. If you can tell me who it is, sir...
11: You understand that I'm only doing my duty, and that if you are, in fact, innocent, The more fully you cooperate with me, the sooner we'll know the truth of this matter.
13: Yes, sir.
11: And that I must hold you here until I can determine this case and make a report.
13: Yes, sir.
11: Well, I'll make inquiries, and then I'll see you again.
13: Yeah, thank you, sir.
11: Haven't we all?
12: This way.
11: When Fellowes had gone, I made an examination of his personal belongings. He seemed honest and genuinely confused by the charge. He had been to Breda on a job for the resistance, and we had arrested him on his return and searched him. His belongings were ordinary enough, and most of them innocent enough. A fountain pen, a small amount of money, two handkerchiefs, house keys, a box of matches, a wallet containing some postage stamps, a photograph of a young woman with a baby, presumably his wife and child, an identity card pertaining to his job in a local radio factory. It carried a small photograph of him, his name and signature, and it stated that he was a supervisor, common enough in factories taken over by the Germans. He also had a small personal diary. It contained rather cryptic entries against certain dates, groups of figures. And this sort of thing was always suspect. I wondered if the dates were important. I decided to have a talk with the resistance leader who had named him. How long have you known, fellow?
14: All my life. He's a local lad.
11: And how long was he with your resistance group?
14: About 2 years. Before that, he helped us from time to time.
11: What kind of help?
14: He worked in a radio factory. He was a supervisor, and that was useful to us. He supplied us with valves and equipment from time to time to repair our radio sets, later to build a small transmitter. And he gave us information, told us what kind of equipment the Germans were making, and about the output of the factory, which we sent to England.
11: Did you do any sabotage in his factory?
14: Yes.
11: Did he help?
14: Yes.
11: How?
14: He told us when new equipment was ready and led our party in to deal with it. Once he told us of a wagon that was loaded with the new equipment, and we were able to destroy it.
11: Why do you suspect him?
14: Well, it was later, when he was in the group, this last year. On 6 different raids that Verloop was on, something went wrong. There was the bridge at Helmand. We had special explosives given us for that job. It was very important that the bridge should be blown. Verloop volunteered to do it. We'd lost some of our best men a week before, so I said yes. We blew the bridge and returned. In the morning, we found that the bridge had been hardly damaged at all. It was working again in 24 hours, and our special explosives had been used up.
11: Go on.
14: Well, that bridge at Helmand. There was a German guard post near it. It's an important railway bridge. When Verloop was botching that job, the Germans never opened fire.
11: Hmm. And the others?
14: 4 raids that Verloop was on. All in the past year, the Germans were waiting for us. We had casualties, but Verloop was never hit.
11: Were you ever hit?
14: Yes, once in the leg.
11: During one of the raids when Verloop was not hit?
14: Yes.
11: But you were able to escape?
14: Yes.
11: Are you suggesting that because he wasn't wounded or killed in these attacks, that he's suspect?
14: No, I don't mean that at all.
11: You know that there are soldiers outside, British soldiers, who fought all the way from Normandy. Their units have had casualties, sometimes heavy casualties, but they have come through. You're not suggesting that they have some arrangement with the Germans?
14: With soldiers, it is different. They're fighting a battle. In the resistance, it's 4 or 5 men pinned down. The German guards can pick almost anyone they like. Now, there was the raid at Hazer. That evening, Verloop called off. He couldn't come. And the Germans were waiting for us. They waited until we got to the railway line and opened fire. We lost 4 men.
11: But you're not suggesting that Verloop's defection was known to every German guard in the area, as it was common knowledge even to a German private soldier that he mustn't fire at Verloop.
14: No.
11: Then what is the substance of the charge against him?
14: Sir, many things can happen in a resistance group. We know that some men, not only here but in Belgium and France too, after a year or more of danger, want to get out of it. Those who work near the Germans in a factory like Verloop can go to the Germans, tell them, and, well, then they have it both ways. They're trusted by us, and there's no danger of being arrested or captured.
11: Yes. Yes, I know that has happened.
14: Everything went well with us until a year ago, sir. We think it was Verlope, and we're asking your help.
11: That is the substance of the charge.
14: Yes. We all feel the same about it.
11: Thank you. Hello. I've been talking to the leader of your resistance group. He tells
13: me... Was it he who named me?
11: I have many cases to deal with besides yours, and I have occasion to meet resistance leaders.
13: Yes, I'm sorry, sir.
11: I was saying. He tells me that before you joined the group, you'd done a great deal of valuable work for them.
13: Yes, sir.
11: Well, tell me about it.
13: Did he tell you that at first I refused to join the group?
11: No. Why did you refuse to join?
13: It was at the beginning, sir. I'd been married only a year, and my wife was expecting our child. I thought my first duty was to my wife and child. So when they asked me, I said no. The resistance had just started. There were plenty of young men who wanted to join. After Johannes was born, they came to me again.
11: Who came to you?
13: Oh, it was a friend of my family, sir. Cousin of my mother's. Jan van Hoek. He was killed in one of the raids.
11: What did he want of him?
13: He knew about the baby, but he asked me if I could get some radio parts from the factory to repair a radio set. I said I'd try. I got them for him. About a month later, he came back and asked if I could get some other things for them.
11: You could do this without danger?
13: Not without some danger. You can't do anything against the Germans without some danger. But I was then a supervisor. I could move about. I wasn't tied to the bench. So I could do it easier than any of the other workers.
11: You offered to steal these parts and pass them on to the resistance.
13: Yes. And when I gave them to him, I also told him of new radio sets that were being made for the German aircraft. He was interested and asked for more information about the sets, which he told me was being passed on to England, to the RAF. Again he came. It was for some parts for a transmitter. And he also said that the RAF wanted information about the output of the factory and about any new sets that were being made.
11: You were able to get this secret information?
13: Oh, some of it, sir. As a supervisor, I had a special pass. It was called a white pass.
11: This pass?
13: Yes, sir, that's it. Only certain supervisors were allowed into certain departments. It says so, there.
11: How long did you go on passing this information?
13: About 2 years, sir. And then I told them that a shipment of new sets had been completed and was ready to go to Germany. They asked me if I would lead them into the yard that night and point out the wagon. Well, I was scared at first, but I was the only one who could lead them to it, so I agreed. They put incendiary bombs in the wagon. They knew exactly where to place them. And in just a few minutes, the job was done and we were away. I was very impressed and very pleased to have done something like that. And I decided that this was what I wanted to do, something active, something you could see.
11: And after that, you took part in the raid.
13: Yes.
11: Let's talk about the last year. It was then that things began to go wrong.
13: Yes, it wasn't so easy then.
11: Do you know why it wasn't so easy?
13: Well, the Germans were taking greater care. There had been so much sabotage, they put on more guards. I know that they doubled the guard at the factory.
11: On a number of occasions, raiding parties were ambushed.
13: Yes, sir. I was in some of those raids.
11: In each case, the raiding party had casualties, but you were never hit.
13: That's correct, sir.
11: They say that you seem to bear a charmed life. Others were killed and wounded, more and more in each successive ambush. A steady decimation of the group. But you were never hit. Can you explain that?
13: There were others who weren't shot.
11: Only two others. And they didn't take part in as many raids as you did. I'm asking about you.
13: I suppose... Well, because I kept myself well trained, sir. I took these raids seriously. They were very dangerous. Some of the men were very careless. I kept myself fit and well trained. When we were going to the place, I always kept my eyes open for good cover, and I listened carefully all the time. After all, we were being ambushed often. My carbine was always in good order. When trouble started, I took good cover. I always stayed to fight. I never ran away. I wasn't wounded, but that's how a soldier should behave.
11: And then there was the raid at Hazer. That was perhaps the worst ambush of them all.
13: Yes, sir. I wasn't at Hazer.
11: Why not?
13: I called off that night, sir. I had a bad cold. I went to bed.
11: A cold? Was that enough to keep you from an important raid?
13: Yes, sir. had a bad cold and a cough. In the darkness, when you must be silent, a man with a cough is a danger to all his comrades.
11: Nevertheless, this party was ambushed and suffered very heavy casualties.
13: Yes, sir. We lost many men, some of our best men. My friend, Jan van Hoek, was killed. And our leader was wounded.
11: And when you had lost so many men, most of your best men, there came the affair of Helmond. Now, as I understand it, it was an important railway bridge, and it had to be destroyed to start the German retreat.
13: Yes, sir.
11: So important that specially constructed explosives were supplied to your group for this job.
13: That's right, sir.
11: But by now, most of your best men had been killed, and the leader was wounded, and you volunteered to destroy the bridge.
13: Yes, sir.
11: You went there, you placed the charges, and you failed to destroy the bridge.
13: I blew up part of it, sir.
11: But not enough.
13: No, sir.
11: And a strange thing happened that night. There was no ambush. There was no ambush, and you botched the job. It couldn't have been better for the Germans.
13: Is that the charge against me, sir? Is that what they're saying? That I'm a traitor because I couldn't blow up the bridge? Well, I tried, I did my best. All the explosives didn't go off. That's why it wasn't destroyed. I destroyed part of it, but the rest didn't go off. Am I to die because I didn't destroy the bridge? Is that what they want?
11: No. I don't think they want you to die for not blowing the bridge. They want you to die for being in league with the Germans.
13: Because there was no ambush that night. But don't you believe my story?
11: I've already told you a charge has been made and I have to examine it. For your good as well as mine.
13: Yes, sir.
11: You have a cigarette?
13: No, thank you, sir. I don't smoke.
11: You... Oh. Well, I think we'll call it a day. If I want you, I'll send for you.
13: Thank you.
11: There have been 2 points in the interrogation of Verloop, 2 answers which intrigued me. I decided to think about them before seeing him again. Next day, I sent for him. Where were we, Verloop? Yes. Before all this trouble, the resistance thought very highly of you.
13: Yes, sir.
11: You were a very useful contact. You obtained radio parts for them so that they could repair their radio sets and listen to instructions from London. And you obtained equipment for them so that they could build a transmitter to send messages to London. And you also obtained important information for the Allies, which they sent to London.
13: Yes, sir.
11: And none of this could possibly be said to help the Germans. Indeed, quite the contrary.
13: Yes, of course, sir.
11: Now, you were in a position to get this information for the Allies. Tell me about it.
13: I was a supervisor. And in this part of the factory, there were 2 secret establishments where they worked on special equipment for the German Air Force. And there were other secret establishments that I couldn't get into, but I could get into the 2 in my own part of the factory.
11: Was this difficult? Well, was it dangerous?
13: Oh, no, sir. There were small places where they did special jobs, and I had a pass that took me there as required.
11: How did you gain entrance?
13: Well, there was a guard there, sir. Of course, they were very careful. At the end of the building, there was a door. It was an armored door, and behind it a German guard. Each time I had business in the special establishment, I had to go to this door, press a button, and wait. The door would be unbolted. My pass would be inspected by the guard. Then he would let me through. Then the door would be bolted again. The same thing happened on the way out.
11: How many people had such passes?
13: All supervisors, sir, and above. Senior supervisors, managers. But only for their own part of the factory. Only Germans were allowed to go everywhere.
11: How did you pass this information to the resistance? Was it written down?
13: Well, not at the time, sir.
11: But to pass it on to the resistance to send it to England accurately, you must have written it down.
13: Yes, sir, when I got home.
11: And writing down such information would be dangerous. Did you have a code for it?
13: Well, no, sir. It could be done in figures. It was radio circuits and wave bands, mostly. It could be done in formulae and figures.
11: I see. And this rather cryptic method was enough for this purpose.
13: Yes, sir.
11: When did you stop passing on information about the Germans to the Allies?
13: About 1 year ago, sir.
11: Why was this?
13: Well, by that time it was more important to sabotage the equipment, to destroy it, than just to report on it.
11: Then perhaps you'll explain to me why this year you've continued to make cryptic little notes in your personal diary.
13: What notes, sir?
11: I'll read them to you. Perhaps you can tell me what they mean. There are a number of them. They go back as far as March. It was about then that the ambushing began.
12: Yes, sir.
11: Now, choose just a few. The week of June the 3rd, you've noted 16, 72, 150. In the week of June the 20th, you've noted 18, 76, 245. The week of August the 18th, that was the week of the ambush at Hazer.
12: Yes.
11: You have notes 14, 998, 148. And for the week of September the 2nd, the attack on the bridge at Helmond, you've noted 16, 72, 150, 535. They look like times and numbers.
12: Yes, sir.
11: Will you explain why this is written down and tell me what it means?
12: Yes. May I see my diary?
11: Certainly. Here it is.
12: Thank you. But they're not only on the dates you mentioned, sir. There are other dates.
11: Yes. I'm asking for your explanation.
12: I told you, sir, that to go on a raid, you should be in good health and be fit. I decided that I must be fit. And I made myself very fit.
11: Go on.
12: Well, these are my notes, sir. I always made a check before I went on a raid. I would do exercises, sir. I'd go swimming. These are my swimming times, running times, pulse rate, respiration, my weight, and things like that. Here, look, sir. Each month I've recorded my weight. Here, you see here, 150. You see, I wanted to know that I was fit for a job. Here, you see, is my pulse rate, 70. That's quite normal. But when you're in danger, if you're afraid, it increases. It can increase up to panic point. Now, the 16 here, you see, that's my respiration. Again, normal. I even stopped smoking altogether to be fit. Now, here you are, sir. You asked about June the 3rd. That was just before a raid. 16, 72, 150. Respiration normal, pulse normal, and it's not 150, sir, which sounds like a time, but 150 pounds, my normal weight. You see, I was fit. Here are my swimming times, my running
11: yes,
12: times.
11: Yes, all right, I accept your explanation. Thank you. Now, I want you to tell me again about the factory and about this special pass.
12: Well, at the secret part of the factory was the armored door. I had to go there, press the button. The door would be unbolted and opened. My pass was presented with my photograph on it, and I then went through into the secret establishment.
11: All this time, you were in the sight of other workmen.
12: Yes, sir, all the time.
11: You were suspected of having met with the Germans and passed on information about the resistance to them.
12: I never met with the Germans. At work or afterwards, I was always with my own people. If I had met the Germans, the resistance could have followed me.
11: Of course. Cigarette?
12: I don't smoke, sir. Gave it up.
11: Of course. In order to keep fit. I see you still carry matches. Do you mind if I use them?
12: No.
11: I picked a dub.
12: Perhaps, sir. Perhaps they're damp, sir.
11: Are they? Let's try another. That's better.
12: I've carried them a long time. Some of them may have got damp, sir.
11: Maybe. These are your matches, fellow.
12: Yes, sir.
11: Let me tell you a story. 2 years ago, when I was in London, interrogating people as I am now interrogating you, two young Dutchmen arrived from an open boat. They were brothers. And they were good patriots. They'd escaped to England by the rather dangerous trick of going to the Germans and pretending to be German sympathizers and offering to come to England as spies. When they arrived, they were brought to me for interrogation. Immediately, they told me of their ruse and how they had tricked the Germans into sending them. I then asked them the important question, how they were supposed to get their information back. What was the German technique? I had their belongings in front of me. They pointed to some innocent boxes of matches. They explained that most of the matches were genuine and would light but some of them were fakes. I asked them how they could tell the fakes. And they showed me that the heads of the fake matches were a little bit lighter in color. Not very much, but lighter. It was, in fact, a chemical. An excellent invisible ink, and very difficult to detect. But they also showed me how to detect it. Fellow, I've already tested these fakes of yours. The heads are made of the same invisible ink. I've also tested the back of your path, your white path. It's been used for passing information by this means. It was all so easy, wasn't it? Whenever you had information for the Germans, you wrote it like this on the back of your path and handed it to the German security guard. He kept it for a while or gave you another path in return. You can't deny it. Can you? Why did you do it? Come on, why did you do it?
13: The Germans were going to break the resistance. I heard about it at the factory. They were bringing in more troops, more guards. They were going to destroy us.
11: You could have warned the resistance?
13: I did. I told them. I warned them, but they wouldn't listen. They said we were to carry on as before.
11: You could have left the resistance.
13: No, you couldn't leave. Not when the Germans were breaking them up. They would say I was a coward.
11: So, to save your own skin, you went for the Germans?
13: No, sir.
11: Well, what were you trying to save?
13: My baby, sir. My wife and my baby.
11: And when you went to them, the Germans forced you to stay in the resistance to betray their plans?
13: Yes, sir. Will they shoot me, sir?
11: Perhaps.
13: I'm sorry. I'm sorry I did it, sir. But I'll help you. I'll tell you all I know. I know about other spies, about German spies.
11: Will you make such a statement now?
13: Yes, sir.
11: As I said, it's an axiom that once a trick, like the match trick, has been discovered, it should be abandoned. Cornelius Fallop, who betrayed the resistance, made a full confession and implicated other spies. He was tried in Holland and sent to prison for life.

0: You've been listening to Spycatcher with Bernard Archard as Colonel Oreste Pinto. The script was written by Robert Barr and the program produced for the BBC.
1: Ian, do you know something? If you stop eating bird's-eye beef burgers and eat these cheap ones...
2: Aye.
1: You'll save Mum enough money to buy me a Leeds United tracksuit.
2: Fantastic.
1: I mean, they look the same, don't they?
2: Might look the same, but they don't taste the same.
1: Ah, you can't tell the difference.
2: Well, I can. The cheap one's yours.
3: Bird's Eye. Somehow other beef burgers just don't taste the same.
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2: Now, with Ted DeCourcy as starred as the famous Inspector Peter Black of Scotland Yard, we bring you tonight's story of violence and murder. Pursuits of the Tall Man.

0: Hobbit.
1: Oh, good evening, Inspector.
0: Filthy weather, eh?
1: Yes, sir.
0: I do hope your wife is keeping our supper warm.
1: I hope so, sir. At the back of the shop.
0: Oh, thank you, Hobbit. Don't go into detail here yet.
1: No, sir.
0: All right, let's go in.

0: Good evening, Doctor.
1: Inspector Black. I didn't realize the importance of the case. It's nice to see you.
0: Any chance?
1: And the bullet penetrated the left side of the body. No point of exit. Pierced the left lung. Internal hemorrhages.
0: Can he talk?
1: I don't think it'll make any difference now. You can try.
0: Mr. Jason, I'm Inspector Black. I'm sorry, but I must ask you some questions. Do you know who shot you?
1: No.
0: Can you tell me what he looked like?
1: He was big, dark clothes.
0: You mean a tall man?
1: Yes. I thought he was customer. Pulled out a pistol?
0: Yes, yes, I know.
1: I tried to reach the alarm.
0: Mr. Jason.
1: Let me see. Finished.
0: Oh, bad luck.
1: I imagine you want the bullet?
0: Yes. Send it to ballistics, if you will, and thank you, Doctor.
2: Burglary details here, sir. Sergeant Fisher.
3: Evening, Inspector.
0: Oh, hello, Fisher. You're a late muppet. Go home and enjoy your supper.
2: Oh, thank you, sir.
0: Come up with anything yet, Fisher?
2: Not much, sir. At least we shan't have to look far for a motive for these broken jewelry cases, sir. You know, sir, this all fits into a definite pattern.
0: Oh?
2: 2 nights ago, a jewelry firm, Mackintosh Limited, was held up and robbed. And yesterday in Greenwich at Huxton House, also a jewelry firm, it happened again.
0: Was there a description of the men?
2: Well, both Mr. Mackintosh and Mr. Huxton described the man as tall and wearing dark clothes, sir.
0: Then it appears that we're looking for the same man in all 3 instances. I suppose there were no prints.
2: No, sir. No more than here.
0: Well, I don't think there's anything more we can do here on the premises.
2: No, sir. I've posted a constable outside for the night.
0: Oh, good. Send in your report as soon as you can, will you?
2: All right, sir.
0: Well, I knew I should have worn my galoshes.
2: Oh, I think it's giving up for a bit, sir.
0: Come on.
2: Mind the paddle, thank you.
0: The yard, please.
2: Yes, sir.
0: We knew we were looking for a tall man in dark clothes. Our witnesses had agreed to that. Now we wanted a comprehensive record of every criminal who specialized in jewel theft. In particular, those who stood over 72 inches in height. We wanted the name, history, and picture of every man in our files who answered to those qualifications. From that point, the pursuit of the tall man would progress accordingly.

0: Good evening, sir.
1: Sit down, sir.
0: Thank you.
1: That your report?
0: Yes. Yes, Commissioner. We're up against an expert, sir.
1: Then it's one man?
0: No doubt about it, sir. At least as far as the actual deed is concerned. Witnesses, descriptions, even the man's methods.
1: I see.
0: Here's the breakdown, sir. 22 men of the general description meet our requirements. Of these, 13 are in penal servitude at the moment. 2 are waiting trial at Brixton, and of the remaining 7, 4 are known dead, and here are the other 3.
1: Let me see.
0: And Jack Cleaver, 74 and 3/4 inches.
1: Unusually tall, eh? All 3 of them.
0: Exactly. Oh, I think that's about it, sir. It's a matter of identification now. May I use your telephone?
1: Of course.
0: Thank you. Back here. Would you notify Mr. McIntosh and Mr. Huxton that I'd like to see them at my office at 9 o'clock tomorrow morning? A routine identification. That's all.

0: Mr. Huxton, sir.
1: Oh, yes, of course. How do you do, Mr. Huxton?
0: How do you do?
1: Mr. Huxton, have you met Mr. McIntosh?
0: No, I have not had the pleasure. How do you do, sir?
2: Of course, we have met before. Well, haven't we? Your face is familiar.
0: Well, perhaps at the market, then.
2: Possibly so.
1: Yes. Gentlemen, before I ask you to look at these photographs, I want to ask a question. It is our belief that the person who robbed your shops was thoroughly acquainted with the merchandise you had in stock. Now, all of you saw him, of course, at the time of the robbery. But do any of you recall seeing him prior to that? Well, gentlemen?
2: Well, I have my regular salesman, customers, inspector, and of course my drop-in trade, but I can't remember anyone who spent a considerable amount of time in the shop.
1: And you, Mr. Huxley?
0: Well, no, I'm afraid I can't help you there. I most certainly remember him.
1: I see. Would you both step over here, please? Sergeant Moffitt, would you turn out the lights?
3: Yes, sir.
1: Now, gentlemen, I shall run these photographs through this lantern slide. We believe there is a possibility that one of these men is the man who robbed your shops and killed Mr. Jason. Now then, if you see anyone recognizable, stop me. Now, here's the first.
3: Help me, sir.
1: All right. What about this man?
3: Cleaver, sir.
2: Moment, Inspector.
1: Yes, Mr. McIntosh.
2: Have you got a side view of this one, Inspector?
1: Yes, Mr. McIntosh. Put it in, Moffitt.
3: Yes, sir.
1: There you are, Mr. McIntosh, front and side. Have you seen this man before?
2: I'm sure of it. That's the man who robbed me.
1: Mr. Huxton?
0: Why, I... Yes, I think.
1: The lights, Mark.
2: It's incredible.
0: I beg your pardon? Why do you look at me like that?
2: I mean no offense, sir, but the resemblance between you and the man I picked out is incredible. Even your size.
0: Look here. Are you insinuating that
1: now, I... Now, gentlemen, I'm sure Mr. McIntosh meant no harm. We'd hardly be likely to suspect a victim of a crime now, would we, gentlemen?
2: Oh, no offense intended. No.
1: I'm very much obliged to you both. I'm sure we shan't have to take up any more of your valuable time.
2: Well, it's not my time I'm worried about, Inspector. It's my business.
1: Now, of course, I understand. Well, good day, gentlemen. Well, now, Moffitt, I think we're getting somewhere.
3: You mean Mr. Huxton, sir?
1: I think McIntosh's identification was no more than the witness's confusion. You might inquire further into his background, however.
3: All right, sir.
1: Although I doubt you'll find anything we don't already know. No, I believe Jack Cleaver's our man. Let me have that record card, would you?
3: Here you are, sir.
1: Thanks. Cleaver, Jack Cleaver. First arrested June 1939, connection with burglary. Jewelry House, Sussex, conviction 2 years. Jack Cleaver, 6 subsequent arrests. Following release, no convictions. Jack Cleaver, jewelry, robbery, Swindon, 1947, released insufficient evidence. Great many questions and a very few answers, eh, Moffitt?
3: Well, that had occurred to me, sir.
1: Yes. But I think we've got it, Moffitt. I think we know our man. Now to find him, eh? Get me a car, would you, Moffitt?
3: Yes, sir.
4: Pursuits. With Ted DeCorsia starred as Inspector Peter Black of Scotland Yard, continues in just a moment. But first, a brief message from the Ford dealers of America.
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4: And now back to tonight's story, Pursuit of the Tall Man.
1: A man man engaged in crime is usually consistent in his actions. He will perform the same crime in the same manner again and again. And in pursuing the criminal, the assumption of this fact is the hunter's base of operation. So, on a rainy afternoon in London, the last words of a dying man described his killer. They describe a million men living in metropolitan London. They describe 500 with criminal records. They describe 22 men who could have committed a murder. And in the end, they describe only one man. One certain suspect.
6: Good morning, dearie. You're up and about early, aren't you?
1: I'm Inspector Black, Scotland Yard.
6: What's up now?
1: I'm here to question a man named Jack Cleaver, madam. Which room does he occupy, please?
6: The big fellow. He ain't lived here for more than a year now. He always paid his lodgings on time, not like that dirty little...
1: A forwarding address.
6: No, thank you.
1: Sister, do you know where she can be reached?
6: Letty? Oh, anybody knows where to reach Letty. She's making quite a name for herself around the corner at the Isis Theatre. She calls herself a dancer. But between you and me, I don't think her audience cares much what she does with her feet. You know what I mean?
1: I understand what you mean. Good morning.

0: Wait a sec, I'm not changed yet.
1: Who are you?
2: I'm Inspector Black, Scotland Yard. May I come in for a moment, please?
1: So.
2: You are Letty Cleaver.
1: What of it?
2: Sister to Jack Cleaver.
1: And what of that?
2: We wish to question your brother in connection with a series of robberies.
1: It's no good you asking me about Jack.
2: It will be easier for him if you tell us where we can find him.
1: Why should I tell you anything? When all you've ever done is downed him until he had to leave the country. You want to know where he is? All right, I'll tell you where he is. Here. This letter will tell you. He's dead. That's where he is. Cost his life out in Paris 2 months ago. You and your dirty, rotten prison sort of that. He's dead.
2: I'm sorry, miss. Very sorry. And a cable was sent to Paris, and the French officials of the Sûreté confirmed the information. Jack Cleaver was dead. So, somewhere in our pursuit, there had been a side turning that we had missed. The next morning, we started the tedious process of retracing our path. It was Sergeant Moffat searching through the files and papers of the deceased who came across a detail which had been overlooked. 2 weeks before his murder, Jason had discharged a clerk named King Kane. As Moffat put it, it had occurred to him that this detail might shed some light. As it turned out, it did.
3: Why do you want to question me? Why, I've never done a dishonest thing in my life. Ask anyone.
2: I'm sure of that, Mr. Kinkead. Tell me, sir, how long had you worked in Jason's jewelry shop before you were discharged?
3: Better than 4 years, it was. And my discharge 2 weeks ago came as a great shock, I must say.
2: Yes. During the last few months, did you notice any persons other than regular customers who frequented the shop?
3: Why, no, sir. That is, except in his wife, and I suppose she had good reason.
2: What do you mean by that?
3: Well, I hesitate to mention it, but poor Mrs. Jason. She had good reason to keep an eye on him.
2: Another lady, Mr. Kinkade?
3: Well, in a manner of speaking, a woman.
2: What did she look like?
3: Oh, I'm not in the habit of looking at strange women, Inspector Black. I'm a happily married man. Ah, she was pretty and blonde, quite tall, well-formed, you might say.
2: Would you know her if you saw her again?
3: I should smile.
2: Do you know her name?
3: No, sir, I don't.
2: To the best of your knowledge, did Mrs. Jason's wife ever see her husband in the company of this lady?
3: I should hardly like to say, sir, but I wouldn't be surprised.
2: Thank you. You've been very helpful.
3: I always tells my wife I don't know what...

0: You can understand, Inspector, that it's not pleasant for me to admit to a total stranger that my husband was involved with another woman.
1: As I said before, Mrs. Jason, as unpleasant as this must be for you, there are questions that must be answered if we're to find your husband's murderer.
0: I don't know when it started. Perhaps 2 or 3 months ago. He changed. Miles was never a very good liar. Perhaps it was my fault. I think I'd forgotten how to be attractive to him. I'm not young. I suppose he saw in her what he once saw in me.
1: Please, Mrs. Jason.
0: I'm sorry. You know, I once saw them together, and she was quite attractive. Her hair was blonde. Not dyed. She wasn't a dowdy, middle-aged woman who...
1: You don't have to tell me any more, Mrs. Jason. And if there's anything I can do, you should call on me. There are times in pursuit when the residue of violence is even more tragic than the violence itself. It is at this point in pursuit when I find that I neither respect myself nor find satisfaction in my job.

0: I am aware, Inspector, that you did not ask me here to speak of frivolities.
1: As a matter of fact, sir, in a way, I did. Had you, in the weeks previous to the robbery, met a blonde woman, rather tall and, I gather, quite striking?
0: Look here, though.
1: Then you did.
0: I consider that an extremely impertinent question.
1: Can you give me her name, Mr. McIntosh?
0: Why, I see no reason to...
1: This is official, sir. I must insist.
0: Very well. Sylvia. Sylvia Pemberton. She'd come into my shop at tea time or at supper. It meant nothing. I stopped seeing her when I saw her with him.
1: With whom, sir?
0: The fellow, my lad, in your office.
1: Paxton?
0: I that's the one. I said to myself when I saw she had another on the string, there's no hope for an old bloater like myself. So that was the last I saw of her.
1: Do you still have her address?
0: I never did.
1: Oh. Well, possibly Mr. Huxton had better.

0: just caught me in time, Inspector. I was about to close up.
1: I shall be very brief, sir. Do you know a lady who calls herself Sylvia Pemberton?
0: I'm afraid not. Should I?
1: Blonde, rather tall, attractive.
0: Oh, my dear fellow, such a description could fit any number of my customers.
1: She would not be a customer, Mr. Huxton.
0: What are you driving at? I'm a married man.
1: I am aware of that, sir.
0: Well, I haven't the remotest idea of what you're talking about.
1: I must remind you that in view of Mr. McIntosh's statement in my office...
0: You mean the resemblance between...
1: I see you follow me. I could ask you to come along with me.
0: There is a girl. Rita Wentworth. I met her some 3 months ago. She is as you pictured her, but... Rita couldn't be implicated.
1: That is what Mr. McIntosh thought about Sylvia Pemberton or Rita Wentworth.
0: I can't believe this. You mean that she is the man's accomplice?
1: Possibly, Mr. Huxton, quite possibly. And now, perhaps you'll be good enough to tell me where I can find your Miss Wentworth.
0: But if she's a dancer, and musical theater, the Isis...
1: Oh, yes, I know where it is. May I use your telephone?
0: Yes, of course. Please do.
1: Thank you. Moffat, would you be good enough to see that Mr. McIntosh meets Mr. Huxton and myself at the stage door of the Isis Theater about 8 o'clock? Good man. And Moffat, if you think of it, bring my galoshes, will you? Thank you.

0: is off now, sir.
1: Oh, thank you, Moffitt. This way, gentlemen. There you are, Mr. McIntosh. Can you identify her?
2: That's her, all right. That's Sylvia.
1: Mr. Huxton, you know her as Rita Wentworth?
2: Yes. Oh, I've been a bloody fool, Inspector. I only hope it's not too late for me to recover my goods.
1: I imagine you will, sir. It's unfortunate, however, that it's too late for Mr. Jason to recover his life. Well, gentlemen, I think we might as well wait for the lady in her dressing room. Sit down. It may be a few moments. Mr. Huxton?
3: I'd rather stand.
1: As you like. Moffitt, have a look around, will you?
3: Yes, sir. Look here, sir.
1: Find something, Moffitt?
3: I think so, sir.
1: Good show, Moffitt. See what else we can dig up. Mr. McIntosh, have you ever seen these before?
2: I'm not sure. The overcoat seems to be the right length. He was very tall.
1: And the hat?
2: It was black. Yes, sir. I think it might be the one that he...
1: And you, Mr. Huxton, is this coat and hat familiar?
3: Well, I don't know. Well, during the robbery, I was so upset, I didn't notice what...
4: What about these, sir?
1: So that's it. Well, gentlemen, I think we've found our man. Or should I say, woman.
2: Woman?
1: Yes, woman. These shoes, gentlemen, are theatrical lifts. Not the heels. And they're built up inside. They would increase one's height some 4 inches. Now, I want you to picture Letty Cleaver, alias Sylvia Pemberton, alias Rita Wentworth, dressed in the clothes you identified, wearing these lifts.
2: What's good Lord. Of course. Cleaver. Why, that's the name of the man we identified in your office.
1: His sister. Exactly. Letty Cleaver. She's our tall man.
5: Inspector.
1: Yes, miss. Letty Cleaver, I am placing you under arrest for the murder of Mr. Miles Jason. And I must warn you that anything you may say will be taken down and given in evidence. The criminal is like the animal. His reaction to capture may be fury or sickness or docility. Miss Letty Cleaver was docile. Pursuit. And the pursuit is ended.

0: Another color with city dirt?
1: That dirt edge needs Mild Green Fairy's cleaning edge. Concentrates where powders can't. Right on the dirt.
2: Even on city dirt.
1: What? 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
3: Here, do you know something? 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
4: All right.
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4: Fantastic.
3: I mean, they look the same, don't they?
4: Might look the same, but they don't taste the same.
3: You can't tell the difference.
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2: Oh, come in, Smithers. 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Orange juice.
3: No, sir. New Kellogg's Rise and Shine.
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3: And look at this, sir.
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0: 4 o'clock in the afternoon in the A1 Detective Agency just off Hollywood Boulevard. The cutest secretary in Hollywood, Mary Kay Jones, was down at the corner drugstore having a coke. Doc was still out on the firebug case, and Reggie was someplace around. Jack alone was in the office when a well-dressed man came in, laid credentials on his desk, and made the following proposition.
1: I'm representing a certain branch of the Federation of Free Nations, which will pay you $1,000 now and $4,000 more later if you will undertake the job of recovering a stolen 4-cent centennial stamp.
2: Federation of Free Nations.
1: Didn't you do some work for a group of 21 old men at 10 Gramercy Park, London?
2: What about it?
1: You didn't know they were an arm of the Federation of Free Nations?
2: 21 old men sent you out here to Hollywood to see me?
1: No. But if you will cooperate, you will be doing an important job for them.
2: Let's hear more.
1: About my connection with the 21 old men?
2: No, about this 4-cent stamp.
1: Well, on the back of the stamp is a map showing the location of a priceless outcropping of carnotite, or of uranium, somewhere in the Philippines. The man who found the ore and drew the map has been murdered. The stamp, which had been put on a letter directed to the Federation's Department of Science, has vanished.
2: If the map on the back of the stamp falls into the hands of the wrong people...
1: We can forget about peace, security, international harmony. Personally, I'm taking myself and my family to the high hills before civilization blows up.
2: Oh, that important, huh?
1: That important.
2: Why do you come to me if the 21 old men didn't send you?
1: I have two clues, one of which concerns you.
2: Oh?
1: The first bit of information says the stamp is right now someplace on the Pacific coast. It'll be offered for sale in San Francisco.
2: Oh, how soon?
1: Well, that's not definite. Right away, we think. The stamp seems to be in possession of someone identified only as the man with the third green eye.
2: It shouldn't be hard to pick up the trail of a three-eyed man. Anything else?
1: You ever see a man with three eyes?
2: No.
1: Do you ever hear of a man with three eyes?
2: No.
1: Neither have I.
2: You think it's a gag?
1: I don't know.
2: What else you got?
1: One thing more. I received a phone call early today. The voice said he had some important information that I could use, but he didn't trust me.
2: Yeah?
1: He said if I put you and either Mr. York or Mr. Long on the case and give you $500 to be paid to him aboard the Lark out of Los Angeles tonight, he'd come out with the information.
2: I see.
1: Here's the $500 for him, and here's the $1,000 down payment for you.
2: Check. We'll be on the Lark headed for San Francisco. My favorite city, San Francisco.
3: Say, Dick, where is that belly compartment of ours anyway?
2: Must be in one of these cars, Reggie. We'd have had plenty of time to find it before the train pulled out of Los Angeles if you hadn't been so late.
3: I know, Jack, but you look so beautiful. That isn't just you took that ruddy veil off her face.
2: Yeah, they usually do. Maybe this car coming up is the one.
3: This is our car, isn't it? You have the tickets.
2: This is it, all right. Compartment 9, 8. Here's ours, 7. Well, hello.
3: Well, we have company. And a good deal of it, too.
4: Come in, gentlemen. Come in. My bulk is considerable, I admit, but there is still room for all of us.
2: Hey, this is a private compartment, mister, or didn't you know?
4: Oh, yes. Yes, I was quite aware of that, Mr. Packard.
3: Say, Jack, your identification must be showing.
4: Allow me to explain, gentlemen. My name is Dimitro Torres, but that is not important.
2: What is important, Torres?
4: The fact, Mr. Packard, that I am a philatelist.
3: I say, bloody old stamp collector.
4: Precisely, Mr. York. A ruddy old stamp collector. So you see, gentlemen, our interests are the same.
3: Then you're the chap we were to meet.
2: All right, save it, Reggie. He can tell us who he is.
3: No, quite. Sorry, Jake.
4: No harm done, Mr. York. My identification is of minor import. The reason for my being here is, of course, the 4-cent centennial stamp and the man with the third green eye.
2: Yeah, just what and who is he, Torres?
4: Then you do not know, Mr. Parker.
2: Would I ask you if I did?
4: It would be conceivable, sir, if you still had doubts as to my identity.
2: Well, don't be shocked, Torres, but I have.
4: Mr. Packard. You delight me, sir. Delight me. It's refreshing to meet one with such candor.
3: You know, you're having a great deal of difficulty getting around that bush you're beating.
4: Yeah, but I had no intention of getting around, Mr. York. At least not at this first meeting. I have here in my inside pocket a little...
2: All right, hold it, Torres.
4: You know, Mr. Packard, that looks suspiciously like a gun you have in your hand.
2: Yeah, doesn't it? Reggie.
3: Yes, sir.
2: Speaking of guns, you better reach inside our fat friend's coat and get the one he was about to pull.
3: Righto. Hope you're not ticklish, old boy.
2: What's the matter?
3: I'm sorry to disappoint you, Jack, but no arsenal.
2: No gun?
3: Not even a cap pistol. Mr. Touros was either going to merely scratch himself or was reaching for this card case.
4: As a matter of fact, that is precisely what I was after. Please help yourself to one of my cards.
2: Take one, Reggie, and give him back the case.
3: Righto. Here you are.
4: Thank you, sir. I trust you will visit me one day soon at my home in San Francisco.
2: Must you go?
4: I'm afraid so. Thank you again, gentlemen, for a very interesting evening. I am certain our next one will be equally so. Good day.
2: How about that?
3: What do you think his purpose was? Why make such an abrupt departure?
2: That was an expensive suit he was wearing. Bloodstains are hard to remove.
3: Oh, I see. Now, you wouldn't really have shot him.
2: He knew that. It was the blood seeping out from under that seat that bothered him.
3: From under... Jove, you're right. Blood.
2: There's luggage space under that seat, Reggie.
3: Let's take a look.
2: I say. That's what I thought.
3: Poor Biggers crumpled up like a blinking pretzel. Wasn't a very sporting duffer who did him in. Knife in the back. What do you suppose it is?
2: The man we were expecting to meet.
3: What, the green-eyed chap?
2: No, look at that tattoo on his forearm.
3: What? Say, Jack, it's a replica of a 4-cent stamp.
2: A 4-cent centennial stamp tattooed on his forearm.
3: And he was our contact and not Touros. We let the fat boy go.
2: Don't worry, he can't get off the train. But this means whoever we're after in San Francisco is on to us. We can't let anything hold us up now or that stamp will be gone.
5: May we come in, gentlemen?
2: Hello, what's this?
3: Jeff, looks like a blimmin' train robbery.
5: That's not quite correct. I'm Lieutenant Hudson of the State Police. The two men in the corridor with their weapons drawn are my deputies. Don't attempt any resistance, please.
2: I wouldn't think of it, Lieutenant, but what's your interest in us?
5: The corpse under that seat makes my answer superfluous. I'm placing you both under arrest for murder. Raise your hands, please.
3: Oh, come now, that's a bit thick, old boy.
5: Raise your hands, please.
3: Oh, but look here.
2: All right, raise them, Reggie.
3: But, Jack...
2: Don't argue with a gun shoved in your teeth. It's easier to give a man enough rope to pull, and he won't hang himself.
3: All right, Jack, but you've got to twist it a bit, haven't you? It's not pulling a rope, it...
5: Oh, quite. You mean like this one right here?
3: That's the emergency cord, you fool. Don't pull it. Don't.
2: Good work, Reggie. I'll lock out the other.
3: That lieutenant banged his head. He's knocked out.
2: Good. Let's hope he stays that way.
3: Yeah. You know, emergency cords are wonderful things at times.
2: We haven't got time to fool around with a murder charge now.
3: Then, might I advise leaving hurriedly via the windows? The lieutenant's men are still out in the corridor, you know. You'd almost think they were upset about something.
2: Okay, Reggie. Let's go.
3: Righto. Imagine all this trouble for a 4-cent...

0: Ah, lovely city, San Francisco, despite the trouble we had getting here. But I must confess I don't feel a jot closer to that stamp, nor the blighter with the extraneous green orb.
1: That's why we're paying a little visit to our fat friend, Tourist. He's the only lead we got.
2: Is this you, Flash?
0: Yeah, it looks like it. There you are. Keep the change.
2: Thanks for that, pal.
0: Mm-hmm. Give it a thought. Say, our plump partridge does himself well in living abodes. Looks like a miniature Taj Mahal.
1: Being a stamp collector seems to pay off, huh? Mm. Let's ask him how he does it. Try again.
0: Sorry, Jack. He's either extremely bashful or not at home.
1: Now what? Well, we still go in.
0: Uh-oh, we brought our skeleton keys, didn't we?
1: Yeah. Standard A1 detective agency equipment. One of these should do it.
0: Oh, wonderful invention, keys. Not nearly as messy as a crowbar.
1: Nowhere. Looks like a den or a library there on the right. Let's try it.
0: Joe, the place is darker than Lieutenant Hudson's heart.
1: There'd be a lamp somewhere. Yeah, here's one.
0: Let's see. Bit of all right. Egyptian palace sort of thing. Didn't know San Francisco sported a mansion like this. Yeah, and that painting over there. Well.
1: Yeah, he looked like the type who'd go in for dancing girls.
0: With one like that around, who wouldn't? I say, you don't suppose the original would be around anywhere on the place?
1: Let's concentrate on stamps right now, Reggie. Mm. Starting with that desk. Looks like an album on it.
0: Yeah, what an album. Tooled Moroccan leather inlaid with gems. You'd hardly think these colored bits of paper inside were worth that kind of setting.
1: There's one 4-cent stamp I can think of is worth a few million.
0: It would...
1: Hold it, Reggie. Look at that page.
0: Say nothing on it but 4-cent stamps. But you don't suppose that...
1: Let's check them carefully, Reggie. You never can tell.
0: Right, Jack. We'll check them carefully, all right? Never fear.
1: Watch the backs. That's where the map's supposed to be.
0: Say, a cut. Can't see the belly things too clearly.
1: Hey, well, what's wrong, Reggie? You're weaving on your feet.
0: Heavy eyed, sleepy eyed. Look, there's a lamp. Smoke's coming up from it.
1: Reggie, we gotta get out of here. We're being drugged.
0: Sure, Jack. We'll get out. All right. We'll get. Oh.
1: Reggie, get up. That lamp, drugs coming from the lamp. Gotta turn it out.

0: So, Mr. Packard, you are regaining consciousness at last.
1: Yeah, it looks as though... Hey, wait a minute, who are you?
0: My name is Erdre. Does it mean anything to you?
1: Erdre? No, but your face does. That picture on the wall, the dancing girl.
0: I am flattered that you recognize me, senor.
1: It wasn't too tough. Reggie, where is he?
0: Still sleeping comfortably in the cabin next to this one.
1: So we are aboard ship.
0: Yes, the Abdullah Bay, anchored well out in San Francisco Harbor.
1: How about that? You mind briefing me on the fast switch of locale?
0: The answer is simple. You were drugged by a form of hashish that was spread on the bulb of that lamp.
1: So that's it. When the lamp was turned on, the heat activated the drug and we went out cold under its fumes.
0: When you were unconscious, I had you removed and brought here to my husband's yacht.
1: Husband?
0: You have already met him. The Metro Todo.
1: But you're a Spanish girl. Tourist is... You know, you don't make much sense, baby. How about a few answers to why?
0: Is it so difficult to fathom, senor? We are all after the same thing. The four penny stamp.
1: Yeah, but something about all this doesn't gel. Are you working with your husband or against him?
0: The Metro is a pig. Does that answer you?
1: It gives me a general idea, yeah.
0: Then I will give you some particular ones. On the San Francisco waterfront, near the Embarcadero, is a nightclub called the Rusty Sword.
1: Uh-oh.
0: You have heard of it. Once it was called the Curved Sword of Heaven.
1: And now it's the Rusty Sword. Yeah, I know it. A real dive in the worst sense of the word.
0: That is right. I know. I danced there.
1: For a guy who can afford his own yacht, Dimitro's got funny ideas about his wife's occupation.
0: He has many funny ideas. But what I wish to tell you is this. Tonight, in the Rusty Sword, you may find the man with the third green eye.
1: You're being pretty generous with information. Again, I'm asking why.
0: I am giving you an opportunity to get that stamp. In return, I ask only your word that if you succeed, you will come back here to the yacht with it. So I may be certain that it has not fallen into the Metro's hands.
1: You know, Erdre, that sounds like a setup for a great big juicy double cross.
0: You're quite right. It could be one.
1: Then why should I go for it?
0: I have heard that there are two men wanted for a murder committed aboard the night train from Los Angeles. A certain Lieutenant Hudson might be interested as to their present whereabouts.
1: Yeah, come to think of it, he might be.
0: Well, Senor Packard, would you care to borrow a speedboat?
1: You better keep the riding lights burning tonight, Erdre. You may have visitors with a 4-cent stamp.
2: If that isn't just my blasted luck. I mean to say, I didn't even get a single gander at the beauteous damsel.
1: Now don't feel too bad about it, Reggie. I got a hunch you might see her later, maybe dancing at the Rusty Sword.
2: Now you realize, of course, that all this might turn out to be a deliciously baited trap.
1: Could be.
2: But just be a good fellow, will you?
1: Meaning what, Reggie?
2: Well, at least be decent enough to introduce me to the fair lady before we get our throats cut.
3: Say, Jack, looks as though every cutthroat from the four corners of the globe's here tonight.
1: You high-class ones, too. I've been watching them trickle through that rear door behind stage.
3: What do you suppose goes on back there?
1: Well, if something doesn't break pretty soon, we'll wander back and have a look.
3: Colorful. Bit of dress and decoration right out of Arabian Nights.
4: Pardon, effendis. Your order. For you, our best coffee. Black, thick, and hot. And for you, effendi, Halib. Milk. Pure and sweet from the cow.
3: Well, congratulations, old chap. Getting that milk must have been a minor miracle in this place. What do we owe you?
4: Nothing, effendi. It is with the compliments of the management.
1: Ah, it's mighty nice of them. Who arranged it?
4: The proprietor, effendi. Abdul Hafiz Ben. That is he standing over there, near the stage door.
3: Well, we'll have to thank him. Jack.
1: Oh, yeah. Here, waiter.
4: Thank you, effendi. May the blessings of Allah descend upon you, even unto the 10th generation.
3: Jack, that Hafiz Ben bloke.
5: Do you see what I see?
6: You mean that brilliant green emerald in his turban?
5: Well, it must be 50 carats. Look where that stone is, sitting almost in the center of his forehead.
6: Yeah, a guy with an extra drink or two under his belt might almost think it was a third green eye.
4: Your surmise is quite correct, Mr. Parker.
6: Hello there.
4: Abdul Hafiz Ben is the man with the third green eye.
3: Well, our philatelist friend, Dimitri Touros.
6: Where'd you pop from, Touros?
4: Well, it doesn't matter, sir, as long as I am here.
3: Well, doesn't even wait for an invitation to sit down.
4: It is so nice of you to allow me to join you.
6: That napkin on the table in front of you says we didn't have much choice.
3: Sure. Is that an ugly little snub-nosed gadget you have hidden beneath it?
4: Be quiet. Only a 32 caliber, Mr. York, but it would be quite deadly at this distance. Well, gentlemen, shall we indulge in some friendly conversation?
6: What's the topic tonight, Taurus? As though I didn't know.
4: You have a fine sense of humor, Mr. Parker. A fine sense of humor. You are quite right, of course. I do wish to speak of the fourpenny stamp.
3: Oh, we don't mind, old boy.
4: Excellent. You realize, of course, that I want it, sir. I want it very badly.
6: Yeah, you proved that with your knife work on the tray.
4: As a matter of fact, Mr. Packard, the poor fellow under the seat was already dead when I entered your compartment.
5: I say, would you mind informing Lieutenant Hudson of that? It would take us off a rather awkward spot, you know?
4: No. I do not think I shall bother. You see, I suddenly find myself academically uninterested in the two of you.
6: Meaning you found the stamp?
4: Let us say I know where it is, Mr. Packard. And before this evening is out, I shall possess it.
3: Well, bully for you. But why waste your time then with us? Lights are going down to the stage show.
4: Yes. The darkened cafe will be my cover as I remove the last obstacles in my pathway.
6: You know, Taurus, I think you mean something nasty by that remark.
4: You really, sir? Please allow me to clarify then. Within 60 seconds, you shall be both dead.
3: Say, that's an unhappy thought.
6: Yeah, it doesn't even give us time to catch the floor show. By the way, how's this going to happen?
4: You will notice, gentlemen, that the music grows louder. It will shortly reach a pitch where the sound of two shots will go entirely unnoticed. Two dead men at this table will seem to be merely two sleeping drunks.
3: Well, I see.
5: Devilishly clever idea, isn't it?
6: Very. Too bad we can't even enjoy this coffee.
5: Look out, you idiots! That coffee scalding.
6: Oh, sorry, Taurus. Let me wipe it up with
5: your napkin. Napkin. I'll kill you, Packard. I'll kill you.
6: Here, keep him propped against the table. Use this other chair.
5: Okay, Jack. Pull Dimitri. Shoot himself while his wife dances.
6: Well, better him than us. Okay, let's go.
5: What up? Where?
6: Backstage, through that door. The way Abdul Havizbin went with his third green eye. So we can keep our promise to Dimitri Touris' new widow.

0: say, are we going to hide in this backstage dressing room forever? Can you see?
1: Yeah, the two guards made up and dressed in Arab costumes just admitted to Chinese and a fez-wearing Turk.
0: So that's a half dozen we've seen enter that room in the past 5 minutes. Looks like a belly meeting of the United Nations.
1: That's just what it is, Reggie. Only these are international gangsters from all over the globe.
0: What's it all about, do you suppose?
1: I'd say Havisbin's holding an international auction sale.
0: You mean selling that stamp to the highest bidder?
1: Right. We got to get in on the bidding.
0: Well, suits me just fine. Any suggestions as to how?
1: What's wrong with just leaving this dressing room, walking up to those guards and taking them?
0: Jove, the direct approach. I love it. Let's go.
1: Wait till I check the corridor. All clear, Reggie. Let's move. Make it clean. No noise.
0: You can depend on it.
2: Good evening, sir.
3: And a good evening to you, too, my friend.
4: What the hell? Right, old boy.
3: Nice work, Reggie. Now into the dressing room with them, quick. We'll put on their cafe costumes, borrow a bit of makeup, and two gentlemen from Araby will enter that auction.
5: $200,000. It is regrettable that the bidding should have started so low on such a fabulous deposit of connotite. However, the bid is in. Who will be the next offer for the stamp?
0: Say, Jack, they've already started.
1: Yeah, move to the right. Those 2 seats apart there.
6: What's on these?
5: Now $300,000 have been offered. Who else wishes to enter the bidding for the stamp?
0: $100,000. I see. These chaps mean business, all right.
1: Yeah. Looks like there's only one chance for us. We got to win the bid.
0: Look here, Jack. We have no authorization to buy that stamp. Even if we have the money.
1: I know. But we have to outbid them just the same. Look, you see where Havisbin is standing?
0: Right here on the dais, right in front of those drawn curtains.
1: Check. That's where we go to pay off and collect the stamp. It's in that little box on the pedestal. Only we pay off Havisbin with a gun butt instead of cash.
0: Say, Jack, keep talking. You please me no end.
1: I'll take care of Havisbin. You grab the stamp box.
0: Where do we go from there?
1: Through those closed curtains. Must be a passageway behind them.
0: And if not, old boy? Oh, well. Why dwell on that?
5: It is but a paltry sum to offer for great wealth and fortune. Who among you wishes to raise that figure?
7: Wahid Malyuin.
5: $1 million have been offered for the stamp. Who will be the next one?
6: $1,100,000.
7: If Neon Malyuin.
8: Hit him over the head when he comes around.
5: It would seem that the sons of the prophet have a close appreciation of this stamp's worth. $2 million have been bid. Who was there among you to surpass it?
9: Jeremy, you, Sony.
5: $2,100,000. And you, O noble chief.
0: Oh, come on, Jack, don't be a piker.
7: Salazar Malyuin.
5: $3 million. The noble son of the prophet has offered $3 million. Who among you will surpass it? Is there anyone else with the foresight to bid? Then, gentlemen, the auction is over. Advance to the dais, O noble sheik.
1: Here we go, Reggie. Well, let's make it short, sharp, and simple. Get set. Never fear.
5: You are to be congratulated, noble ones. The stamp will be yours upon payment of the agreed upon sum in American dollars. A token payment now is to be desired.
7: Ah, thanks, Abdul Havisbin. And here is the payment you request. Oh.
0: The stamp, Reggie.
2: Got it, Jack.
0: Then let's go.
2: Oh, I say, there is a passageway.
7: Well, then take it. Don't spare the horses.
2: Oh, it is. Robes weren't designed for speed.
7: There's a door ahead, if we can make it.
2: So, those beggars are really nasty. I should return their calling card.
7: Here.
0: Is there a bolt on it, Jack?
1: No, honey.
0: A bar and a catch.
1: Yeah. Phew. Well, that should hold the biggest for a while.
0: Yeah, we're only 2 blocks from where we tied up the speedboat. Come on.
2: Joe, we got away with it.
1: Not yet, Reggie.
0: Oh, missed something?
1: You're forgetting a little rendezvous aboard a yacht with a dancing girl named Erdra and the chance of a great big final luscious double cross.

0: So, Jack Speckers, you did return as you said you would.
1: That's right, Edra. And there's the stamp you wanted to see.
0: The 4-penny stamp with its priceless information on the back.
1: It's not priceless now. It's been paid for in bloodshed. Besides that, we put a nice round figure of $3 million on it.
0: Bloodshed? Did you say bloodshed?
1: Oh, I'm sorry.
0: Mr. Packard, whose blood?
1: The agent whose body we found under our seat on the train, for one.
0: That's not who Mr. York meant.
1: Your husband?
0: The Metro is dead.
1: Oh, look here.
0: You can assure me that my husband...
1: We were fighting over his gun in the cafe.
0: I don't care how. All I want to know is it true?
1: It's true, all right.
0: So, the Metro not only did not get the stamp with which to blow up the world, but he paid for his plotting with his life.
1: You seem happy about that.
0: Yes. I did not like the Metro for very long after I was so foolish as to marry him. But when I found out that he was plotting things more evil than the world has yet known...
1: So you really were working against him?
0: Not only him, but all like him. My father and my 2 brothers died at Tobruk, fighting on the side of free people against another gang of international gangsters. Take this stamp with its map to the Federation. To your 21 old men. Maybe it will work for happiness.
1: Good girl. If there's anything we can do for you...
0: Yes. There is one thing.
1: Oh?
0: Do not leave San Francisco too soon. Spend some time with me here on this yacht.
1: Uh-oh. Picture of Reggie York retiring on tiptoe.
0: He is a nice one, that Senor York. You understand, Senor Packard. I would like to forget so much of my past. Help me to forget. That would be good for me and not too bad for you, no?
1: Not too bad at all.
0: Ah, yes. I have helped you to recover the stamp. Now I receive my reward. Oh, you are most generous, Senor.
2: You have just heard I Love Adventure, a new Carlton E. Morse production featuring Michael Raffetto as Jack Packard and Tom Collins as Reggie York. Next week, incident number 9, entitled The Girl in the Street. Lou Krugman played Tourist in tonight's cast, and also in the cast were Alma Lawton, Don Morrison, Harry Lang, and Frank Richards. The Man with the Third Green Eye was written by Sidney Marshall. Organ music by Rex Curry. Your announcer, Jim Butters.

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We now present The Adventures of Marco Polo. Marco Polo and his companions arrived at Pekin, the capital city of China. They entered the great gates of the city, and they were immediately arrested on the orders of Van Chu, the governor. They were placed in a dungeon, while the Princess Zelana was taken to the palace of the great Kublai Khan. The Khan looked upon her features, but she twisted her face and grimaced in an endeavor to make herself ugly, so that the Kublai Khan could not make up his mind whether to marry her or not. Princess Zelana then pleaded for the lives of Marco Polo and his companions, but Van Chu, the governor, tried to persuade Kublai Khan to kill them. Eventually, the Khan agreed to interview the four Venetians. Meanwhile, Marco Polo, with his father Niccolo, his uncle Matteo, and servant Benno, were crouching in an underground dungeon.

0: Touching in an Underground Dungeon. It seems to me that our journey to China has ended in disaster. All we will see will be the four walls of this dungeon.
1: A most uncomfortable dungeon, I must say. The ceiling's too low.
2: Much too low. I cannot stand up straight. I think the Chinese are barbarians.
1: On the contrary, my brother. They're a highly civilized race.
2: They're not treating us like civilized people.
0: Oh, I have a pain in my back. I wonder if we could ask them to place us in a larger and more spacious dungeon. Benno, how are you feeling?
3: Oh, this is a most uncomfortable dungeon, and I do not like the Chinese. I do not like that man, Van Chu, who placed us in this dungeon. He eyed me as if he wanted to kill me.
0: Yes, he eyed us all in that manner. He is a villainous-looking scoundrel.
1: Well, it behoves us to be polite to him. After all, he is the nephew of the Kublai Khan.
0: Well, what do we care for Kublai Khan or his nephew? We are not likely to see either of them again.
2: I blame you for this, Marco.
0: Now, why blame me, my Uncle Matthew?
2: Possibly the Khan knew that you'd been making love to the Princess Zelana, and this is our punishment.
0: Well, I have an idea that the Princess Zelana may be able to save us.
3: I think it is all because of your lovemaking, Master Marco. I have always found that women cause trouble. If we had come here without the Princess Zelana, we might have been saved.
1: Well, we're not dead yet, Benno. Let us trust that the great Khan may consent to speak with us.
0: Someone comes now.
4: We'll step out of this
1: dungeon. Are our lives to be spared?
4: Ask no questions. Come with me.
0: Are we to be taken to the presence of the great Kublai Khan?
4: You are to be taken before the great Kublai Khan. You will prostrate yourselves before him, and you will not speak until he addresses you.
0: You see, Uncle Matthew, the Khan has consented to see us. Come, let us follow the governor.
4: You will walk between the files of soldiers. Do not attempt to escape, or you will instantly be put to death.
3: Oh, I wish he would not look at me like that. I know he wants to kill me.
1: Silence, Benno.
0: Now come, Benno, be of good heart. We are still alive. And of all the wonders of China, we are to see the great Kublai Khan. Though, that is something.
3: Oh, what use is it to see the great Kublai Khan if we are soon to die?
4: Silence! You will come now with my men. March!
0: Marco Polo and his companions were led from the dungeons into the palace of the great Khan. They passed through the gardens, observing the beautiful parks, tame deer and the hawks which wandered the grounds. They passed the Khan's keepers leading great leopards, which were held by golden chains, and they marveled at the wonders which they beheld. At last they were led into the palace itself, through colonnades of marble pillars inlaid with golden dragons, through mighty halls paved with brightly colored precious stones, until at last they reached the audience chamber. There sat the great Kublai Khan on his magnificent throne. On either side of him were tall soldiers clad in suits of golden mail. The four Venetians moved forward to the foot of the marble steps, which led to the throne.
4: Most noble, high, and excellent Khan, ruler of all the world, emperor of the blessed people, before you stand four Venetian prisoners, white men who have dared to penetrate the most magnificent of cities. You have asked that they be brought before you, most excellent, most high, and noble Khan, and I order them to prostrate themselves before the ruler of the world.
1: Come, Marco, we must obey these orders. Bow down before the great Khan.
5: It is well. Let the Western men rise that I may look upon them. Who is your leader?
1: Great noble, most excellent Khan. I am the leader of these men. We come offering you friendship. We bring you gifts from the great Pope of Rome. We come from Venice, and our nation is a nation of traders. We have many wonders, many riches, and many marvels, similar to the ones you have here in your land of China.
5: I am told that it is a land without land, this Venice, a land of water.
1: It is indeed a land of water, most noble Khan. My bearers bring you gifts, and we bear messages of friendship.
5: Do you not know that I have decreed that any white men who set foot in this city should

0: Aye, we knew of that decree. And yet we risked our lives that we might be ambassadors of friendship between your people and ours.
1: You speak like a brave man. Think you of my city?
0: I have not yet seen your city, Great Khan.
1: Oh.
0: I have heard much of its wonders, and I trust you may spare my life, so I may see them.
1: Well spoken, well spoken. You do not speak words of praise and flattery. You spoke the truth. Who is the tall young man who stands beside you?
0: He is called Marco Polo. He is my son.
1: Your son. Speak, Marco Polo. What think you of my city?
2: All I have seen of your city, great and noble lord, are four walls of a dungeon, the ceiling of which was too low. There was nothing about the dungeon which I'd liked. When I have seen more of your city, mayhap I will give you my opinion.
1: Bravely spoken. Now what says the other man with a beard like a goat?
2: Come, my Uncle Matthew, speak when the Khan addresses you.
3: What? My beard is not like that of a goat.
2: Peace now, peace. Speak when the Khan addresses you.
3: Most noble Khan, I am grateful that you have spared our lives.
1: Yes, well, I may yet alter my mind. What think you of my city?
3: I am told it is a noble city, and I would fain see more of it.
1: Yes, I see. And the other man, what has he to say?
2: He is our servant.
1: What is this, a common servant brought into my presence? And two, what means this?
4: Most noble lord, you ask to see all four prisoners.
1: You did not tell me one was a servant. He may not speak with me. What is the hour?
4: It wants but 1 hour to noon, O noble Khan.
2: How did you tell the hour? I see no sundial here.
1: Have you no water clocks in the nation of Venice?
2: I have never heard of a water clock.
1: Well, that is a water clock standing near the Lord Van Chu. Why, we have had them for many years.
0: Ruth, that is a marvel. Can you tell the hour by that device, most noble one?
1: We do. It seems that your nation of Venice is not so civilized, my friend. Now, it is my decree that you shall live until we have shown you some of the wonders of our city. You will be quartered here in my palace. The Lord Van Chu will be responsible for your welfare. When you have seen all the wonders we have to show, mayhap I will kill you, but seek not to escape.
0: I pledge my word that we will not seek to escape.
2: Why should you wish to take our lives, most noble Khan? Does the great Kublai Khan slay his friends? Is he a tyrant?
4: Peace, dog. For words of insolence you shall die.
1: Stay your hand, Van Chu. It is my will that these men of the Western world shall behold the wonders of my city. They may learn much. And I will have you know, Marco Polo, that I am no tyrant. Christians, Jews, Muslims, and other worshippers all have the freedom of my city. All pray as they wish to pray. And I am much beloved by the people.
2: And yet you would take the lives of four men who come to you with offers of friendship?
1: The white race has not always been disposed towards the people of China. Go now, Van Chu. We'll lead you to your quarters. Tomorrow you shall see the city. You shall have money to spend that you may buy any goods which may chance to please you. Now let my treasurer come forward and give these people money.
0: But, most high, this is not money. These are but pieces of parchment. And the softest parchment I have ever seen.
1: Have you not seen paper? It is a form of parchment which we have used here for many years. And that paper passes for money. You will find that you can purchase goods with it. Now take it and divide it amongst your friends. We will speak again in 3 days' time. And then I will decide your fate.
2: May I ask one question, most noble Khan?
1: You may.
2: The Princess Zelana, she is soon to be wedded to you. With this money which you have given us, may I buy her a wedding gift?
1: Well, I am not sure whether I will wed the princess. She has an affliction of the face which does not please me. Still, that is no affair of yours. Now follow where my officers lead you. The audience is at an end.
5: Marco Polo and his companions were led to their quarters. They were each given large separate rooms, and Marco Polo found himself in a luxurious room, the walls of which were decorated with silken tapestry. The tables and chairs were inlaid with gold and silver. Marco Polo was unable to find out where his companions had been taken. He sat thoughtfully in the vast room when one of the curtains was suddenly pulled aside. Who comes?
6: Marco Polo? Have you forgotten me so soon?
5: Zelana, why, what do you here?
6: Well, I am free to roam the palace at will. I have a woman's cunning. I found there were two ways of entering this room. One entrance is guarded, but the other is not.
7: Oh, you should not have come here, Zelana. Why? If they find you, well, I may be killed and you may be killed.
6: No. Hear me, Marco Polo. I have news of great import for you.
7: News?
6: I have found a plan by which you may win the friendship and the gratitude of the great Khan.

0: Is that proper farmhouse cheddar?
1: No, I don't think so.
0: What about that?
1: No. It's quite nice, though.
0: Is it? Do you think I might try a piece? I'll have 2 ounces, please.
2: Jacob's, the cream of cream crackers.
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0: 3 days later, a jumbo jet lifted off from Gotham International Airport. Flight 67 to San Francisco was right on time. Bruce Wayne had been one of the last to board, sliding into seat 2G undisturbed. He always took a window seat in first class. It minimized the interaction with other passengers, especially on long flights. Bruce Wayne caught a cab at the airport. The cab took him to the Cheshire Hotel. Inside his suite, Bruce Wayne unpacked with great care, assembling various items on a long tray of white ceramic. He used a handheld scanner to sweep the interior for eavesdropping devices, then checked the windows for potential access from outside. It was 40 minutes before Bruce Wayne picked up the tray and walked into the bathroom. In another 40 minutes, another man walked out. The other man was older than Bruce Wayne, heavier, too. His hair was slicked back from his forehead, revealing a jagged scar on his right temple. His brown eyes were set in a round, almost oriental face. The man replaced the tray inside his alligator suitcase and twirled the combination lock tumblers after he snapped it shut. Then he picked up the receiver and punched a number into the keypad.
1: "Safe house," a voice answered.
0: "Could I speak to Deadly Dave?" the man asked.
1: "Who should I say is calling?"
0: "Big Jack Hollister," the man in the hotel said. In less than a minute, a man's voice came on the line.
1: "This is Dave," he said.
0: "Big Jack Hollister, I understand you're expecting my call."
1: "I might be. Who gave you that understanding?"
0: "Victor C."
1: "Good enough. What can I do for you?"
0: "I need some of your time, that's all."
1: "Do you know the Lavender Dragon?"
0: "I can find it."
1: "Anytime after 10 tonight, just ask for me at the bar."
0: The man who called himself Big Jack Hollister flagged down a cab. When it pulled to the curb, he climbed into the back seat.
1: "Do you know where the Lavender Dragon is?" he asked the driver. "Yeah, sure. But look, I mean, it ain't none of my business, but that joint is only for..."
0: "You're right," Big Jack said in a flinty voice. "It ain't none of your business." The man who called himself Big Jack entered the club. He carefully worked his way through a maze of mostly male bodies, not responding to offers to buy him a drink. When he reached his destination, he waited calmly until a man wearing a bright yellow T-shirt and a leather apron leaned on the bar and asked,
1: "Will it be?"
0: "Deadly Dave. He's expecting me. Name's Big Jack."
1: "Well, I can see that," the bartender said. He winked at Big Jack.
0: "Last booth on the right." Big Jack walked over to the booth. It was occupied by one man, a man with delicate features and hard eyes. He stood as Big Jack approached. The two men shook hands wordlessly. In response to a wave of Dave's hand, the other man sat down.
1: "Tell me what you need."
0: Matching the other man's "let's get down to it" tone, Big Jack asked,
1: "You know about a man named Draco? He lives on a yacht in the Dragonfire Marina over on..."
0: "Yeah, I know him," Dave replied, his voice thick with contempt.
1: "I know his name, and I know his game."
0: "Is it true he sets up kitty sex tours to Udon Kai?"
1: "Sure it's true. Why do you think he named his yacht the Lollipop? He's not only sleaze, he's proud of it."
0: "Do you know a man named William X. Malady?"
1: "Yeah, I never heard of him."
0: "You know anybody who has actually gone on one of those sex tours?"
1: "I know of such people."
0: "Meaning?" Dave leaned forward.
1: "Meaning that people who have sex with children are degenerate scum, okay? Meaning that there's nothing homosexual about men having sex with boys. Meaning that those filthy pedophiles are always trying to throw in with us, always trying to make it an issue of sexual liberation instead of what it really is."
0: "Which is?"
1: "A crime," Dave said flatly. "A despicable crime. If you know Victor C., you know how we feel about it."
0: "I need to go over there," the man who called himself Big Jack said quietly. "What can you tell me about the operation?"
1: "Well, they screen real carefully," Dave replied. "If you get past that, whatever you can pay for, you get."
0: "How much?"
1: "Depends on what you want. If all you want is to buy a ticket to pedophile paradise, you can do it for around 10 grand, everything included."
0: "What's everything?"
1: "Well, not what you think," Dave answered. "It just means a round-trip ticket and 4 nights at a hotel. Anything extra, you have to find for yourself."
0: "Or?"
1: Or you can have it all brought to you. That's 25 and up, depending on what you want to do.
0: With a child?
1: Yes, with a child. What do you think we're talking about here, Club Med? Sorry, I didn't mean to offend. It just seems so impossible to me. Well, that's their camouflage, Dave replied. And it works pretty good. So all it takes is money. And connections. And connections, right. Then I could go on one of those tours?
0: I don't think so, Dave said quietly. They have one final requirement, the acid test, they call it.
1: What's that?
0: You have to have sex with a child. They supply the child, and they videotape it. That way they know you're the real thing, and that you won't talk if anything goes wrong.
1: The man who called himself Big Jack closed his eyes, as though to banish the hideous images. Dave took a deep drink from his glass of water.
0: Anything else I can tell you?
1: Why do they call you Deadly Dave?
0: I used to box when I was a kid. Strictly amateur, but I was pretty good at it.
1: Why did you stop?
0: Real fights aren't in some prize ring, Dave said. And the real fighters aren't there either.
2: At 4:13 a.m., a phone number was punched into the keypad of the phone in Bruce Wayne's San Francisco hotel room. But it wasn't Bruce Wayne making the call. It wasn't Big Jack Hollister, either.
1: The plans are changed, the Batman spoke into the receiver. The tour route is off. I have to go in alone. Would you pull Udon Kai up on the mainframe so that I can get some questions answered?
2: Certainly, sir, Alfred answered. I have the information on the screen, awaiting questions.
1: Do you have a step reference map available?
2: Searching. Yes.
1: Can you beam it over on frequency 4?
2: Stand by. The Batman eyed the data port, watching as the diagrammatic representation scrolled past, too fast to read. The plain paper laser printer was spooling as well. When it finally stopped, the Batman quickly pulled the paper strips, tore them where indicated, and fastened them to the corkboard which backed the inside of the suitcase. He studied the maps for a long minute, sipping from a glass of water as he did so. The map showed a triangular-shaped area at the intersection of Myanmar, Laos, and Thailand. Its topography was generally mountainous, with a number of plateaus. The Mekong River flowed through the small country, with numerous tributaries clearly shown on the map. The Batman referenced the scale at the bottom of the map, quickly calculating in his head that the country was roughly 10,000 square miles, with the average elevation being 6,000 feet above sea level.
1: What is the current form of government?
2: A military dictatorship, Alfred said dryly. The third such regime in succession.
1: Population?
2: Very sparse, sir. A total of perhaps 400,000 people, 450 at the most. This works out to a density of 41 per square mile. That is an average, of course. It varies from a low of 11 in the highlands to a high of 6,500 in the capital.
1: Which is?
2: Mainau, located within a short drive from the airport. Population is approximately 250,000.
1: What else?
2: As you can see from the map, it is landlocked. There are access roads all across three borders, but no information on such roads can be considered secure.
1: Because?
2: Guerrilla activity. The area is almost permanently unstable. The safest entry point is General Polsan Ro Airport. This is an ultra-modern facility which can accommodate aircraft of any size, up to and including the SST and long-range fighter bombers.
1: How does the country maintain itself?
2: Not very well, sir. Per capita income is less than $150 per year. They import almost everything.
1: What do they grow there?
2: Udon Kai has significant crops of coffee, tobacco, and rice, with lesser amounts of cotton. There are tin deposits and some jade as well. And, of course, poppies.
1: For opium?
2: Yes, sir. Next to tourism, opium is the country's biggest cash producer. When the tourism file is opened, the computer says...
1: I know what it says about that, the Batman said softly.
2: Very well, sir. Will there be anything else?
1: Yes. What can you tell me about the government?
2: In conventional Western terms, there isn't much to speak of. The current dictator is one General Lin Fa Num, There is a large standing army of almost 20,000. All their wars are either internal or near their borders, mostly with drug lords. There had been a tacit agreement between the government and various warlords to share in the opium profits, but once this became commonly known, foreign aid was drastically cut. Politically, there is complete press censorship. One television channel, one radio transmitter, one newspaper. The rebels occasionally broadcast on an outlaw radio band, but that is sporadic.
3: Who are the rebels?
2: The official party line is that there are no rebels. All the attacks are attributed to communist forces from one of the surrounding countries. With the breakup of the Soviet Empire, this explanation is not especially plausible. The best information indicates that the rebels are made up of young people who fled the cities for the mountains. And even that information cannot be considered reliable.
3: Currency?
2: The official unit is the klong. Exchange rate is 627 klong per U.S. dollar at close of business yesterday. The currency is highly unstable, and trafficking in foreign currencies is a crime punishable by death.
1: They have the death penalty for currency trading?
2: The Batman asked, a note of incredulousness in his voice.
1: They have the death penalty for 87 separate offenses, Alfred said quietly. It is quite a popular governmental response in Udon Kai.
3: What is their language?
2: Udon, the same as the country's name, is the dominant language for diplomatic purposes. French is taught in schools, but only the middle class can afford to send its children. And since English is the common commercial language, and almost all members of the middle class are merchants in one form or another, the French isn't used except to impress others. Udon Kai claims a literacy rate of 22%. Unbiased estimates place it much lower. Virtually none of the mountain tribes can read or write.
3: Do we own anything nearby?
2: The closest we have is Sydney, Australia, sir. From there, it is a relatively short hop into Udon Kai. I can arrange for use of a private airstrip not far from Mainau.
3: Is that where the tourists...
2: Yes, Alfred said, his voice flat. Will there be anything else, sir?
3: I need someone who speaks the language, the Batman said. They must speak fluently enough to do simultaneous translation, and they must be familiar with idiomatic speech.
2: Very well, sir. Contact me when you get to Sydney. I should have it all in place by then.
3: Thank you, old friend.
1: Good hunting, sir, Alfred said, a blood-thickened edge to his usually dry voice.
2: Bruce Wayne boarded an international flight non-stop to Sydney, his Australian visa in his pocket. In the privacy of his seat, Bruce Wayne closed his eyes. But it was the Batman who slept. And it was the Batman who placed the Trans-Pacific call from Bruce Wayne's suite on the top floor of the Barrier Reef Hotel in Sydney.
3: Anything new? He asked.
2: Draco's yacht left port 13 days ago, Alfred said. According to our sources, he is headed for Udon Kai.
3: You have an ETA?
2: Not a precise one, but he should be relatively close even as we speak. You have clearance to land at General Paul Sandro Airport tomorrow evening, any time between 2100 hours and midnight their time. Once you are airborne, signal me and I will transmit the landing coordinates. No flight plan need be filed.
3: Thank you, my friend. Anything else?
2: Yes, sir. Your translator is in place. His name is Rama Bing. He will meet your plane and stay with you until your work is completed.
3: Will that day ever come? The crime fighter asked the spirits. The answer did not comfort him.
2: Big Jack Hollister piloted the rental car with the ease of a traffic veteran, despite the unfamiliarity of right-hand drive. He followed directions he had picked up in San Francisco, occasionally stopping the car for a visual check of his surroundings, and to be certain he wasn't followed. A leisurely 45-minute drive brought him to Bondi Beach, where Big Jack was expected. As he had been instructed to do, Hollister found a suitable spot. He opened the gym bag and spread out a khaki army blanket. Then he reached inside the bag and took out a small red cooler in the shape of a tool kit. Satisfied, Big Jack reclined on his back, eyes closed, his face tilted toward the sun as if to take advantage of a tanning opportunity. His highly trained senses combined to inform him of another's approach, but he remained passive until he heard...
4: Mr. Hollister, I presume.
2: Hollister opened his eyes.
3: He was looking up at a portly man dressed in a white suit with matching Panama hat. The man's skin was the color of old copper. He looked as sleek as a seal. His very presence exuded confidence.
1: "Mind if I sit down?" he asked.
3: Hollister shifted slightly to make room. The portly man opened the red cooler and extracted a bottle of dark East India ale.
1: You have excellent taste, sir,"
3: he said enthusiastically, removing the bottle cap with a single wrench of his large white teeth.
1: "I thought we might have some tastes in common," Hollister said. "Uncommon, more likely, don't you think?"
3: the portly man replied.
1: "I guess it depends who you ask." "Yes. Well, enough of this silly fencing about, Mr. Hollister. My name is Morad. Now, you know all about me that you need to know. Please, tell me how I can be of service."
3: "I am interested in opportunities in Udon Kai. I have been told you have considerable awareness of conditions there. I was hoping for an introduction, so to speak."
1: "My dear fellow," Morad spoke, "you are not dealing with that paranoid Draco now. There is no need for all this euphemism. You wish to enjoy the company of children, yes? Would that be of boys or girls?"
3: "Girls."
1: "Ah, so. For new goods, I mean truly new, the price would be, roughly $10,000?
3: $10,000 American.
1: Just for $10,000 Australian. Perhaps I have not made myself clear. I'm talking about a pure virgin, a child no one has ever touched. Perhaps, as an American, you fail to appreciate the significance of such an opportunity."
3: "I understand," Hollister said. "It just seems a bit steep for only one..."
1: "You need not restrict yourself to a single event," Morad interrupted again.
3: "Although that special moment comes only once, you have the use of the child for 24 hours.
1: That is all included in the price, as is an environment suitable to such an accomplishment."
3: "And this is legal, right? Perfectly legal?"
1: "Mr. Hollister, legality is a creature of the moment. As we speak, the age of consent in Udon Kai is 12. Sex with a child of at least that age is, in fact, perfectly legal."
3: "But what if I..." "You need go no further," Morad said, again cutting Hollister off in mid-sentence.
1: "The age of the child is of no consequence to the government in Udon Kai. What is affected is the price, do you understand?
3: So, for the $10,000,
1: you get a child not yet 12. If you require one much younger, there would be additional cost consideration."
3: "It sounds like paradise," Hollister said.
1: "It is paradise," Morad replied. "Even this conversation is completely legal. Even if you were an undercover agent..." he began, looking directly into Hollister's eyes. "And even if you were to offer me money, and I were to accept it, no crime would have been committed."
3: "That's amazing."
1: "Amazing but true, Mr. Hollister. Unfortunately, some anti-pedophile fascists are trying to change our local laws. If they are successful, it would actually be a felony just to have a conversation such as we are having today. Conspiracy, they would call it. It is an outrageous assault on civil liberties, and I am confident our liberal friends in government will stop it in its tracks. And even were the repressive elements to succeed here, they would find it much tougher sledding in the United States, I can guarantee you that. Politicians in America can always be counted upon to support our causes. America is, in fact, the country with the best understanding of our hobby. There is such hypocrisy in the world. Are we not the true child advocates? After all, what good is the child's right to say no to sex without the equal right to say yes?" Morad mopped his brow with a large black silk handkerchief. "But enough of this doom and gloom, my friend. We must live in the moment, and for the precious moment you contemplate, shall we say, 10,000?
3: Hollister handed over the money. In return, he received an address in Udon Kai.
1: "Ask for Bat Po," Morad told him, "and give him this card."
2: Hollister took the piece of white pasteboard he was handed. The same size as an ordinary business card, it had a large drawing of a Black Widow spider on one side, the trademark red-orange hourglass shining on the black sheen of the insect's underbelly. On the other side, Morad had hand-inscribed a series of pictographic characters.
1: "This is all you need," he said.
2: "Why a Black Widow?" Hollister asked.
1: "Why not?" Morad replied. "But in fact, Mr. Hollister, that is our chop, the signature of our organization. It is recognized throughout Udon Kai. If you are there long enough, you will see it many times, in many places." "No thanks are necessary, Mr. Hollister. I am happy to have been of service."
2: The next night found a tiny jet cruising at 45,000 feet, well above any commercial aircraft. At the controls, the Batman checked the coordinates Alfred had beamed to him. He pulled the microphone close to his mouth, then used his right hand to tap in the codes to access the Batcave.
4: "Yes, sir?"
2: Alfred answered. "I'm on time," the Batman said, "and on target. And if I'm reading these coordinates properly together with the airport schematic, it appears as though I won't be landing on the runway at all. Is that your understanding as well?"
4: "No, sir, it is not. Where you will be landing is an uncharted section of the airport, but it has plenty of runway. When you approach, signal code 33 to the tower. They will not acknowledge, but a twin row of landing lights will appear to guide you down."
2: "And from there?"
4: "Rama Bing will be waiting, sir, and he will have appropriate transport."
2: "It sounds as if the airport has done this before."
4: "All the time," Alfred answered. "It is their assumption that you intend some illicit activity. Perhaps that is why their special permit landing fee was $250,000, U.S. wire transferred to an account in the Cayman Islands."
2: "This Rama Bing, are you absolutely certain of his credentials?"
4: "His credentials are impeccable, sir," Alfred replied. "He was thoroughly vetted by our people. In fact, he is wanted by General Nunn's government. A reward has been posted. Approximate value in U.S. currency is $2,000, a veritable fortune in that country."
2: "What is he wanted for?"
4: "Treason."
2: The Batman didn't bother to ask if that crime carried the death penalty. "Signing off," he said, tilting the nose of the baby jet down to begin the long descent. As soon as the little jet touched down, it began to merge with the shadows at the end of the outdoor runway, its black and gray mottled paint blending perfectly. A slender young man with close-cropped black hair and unreadable eyes emerged from the surrounding underbrush and began to walk slowly toward the jet. There was a faint hiss as the side door opened. A large, powerfully built man climbed down the stairs, carrying a bulky suitcase in his left hand. He marked the approach of the slender young man and walked deliberately toward him at a steady pace. When the two met, the young man extended his hand.
4: "Rama Bing, at your service."
2: "Big Jack Hollister," the other man responded. "Pleased to meet you, pal."
4: "I regret that the accommodations will be sparse," Rama Bing said to Big Jack as he steered the innocuous sedan gently around a long curve in one of the secondary roads that ringed the capital city. "My employer said you wished privacy above all else, yes?"
2: "Yes, that's right," Big Jack said. "Don't worry about me. Once I get my bearings, I'll be out of your hair."
4: "Will you not be requiring me for..."
2: "There's another man involved," Big Jack said. "He's the one you really have to translate for, okay?"
4: "I understand.
2: But first, I want to kind of get the lay of the land, all right?"
4: "Yes. Once we are situated, I am at your disposal."
2: 2 nights later, Big Jack Hollister emerged from a nightclub. As he paused on the sidewalk, the tawdry neon washed his profile, accentuating a haggard face. It was the fifth club he had visited that night, the fifth club where little girls, still years away from becoming teenagers, were paraded about on the bar as though they were another offering of food or drink. Choking down a mouthful of bile, Big Jack started a slow trek toward another address he'd been given, his eyes rimmed with a red haze that had nothing to do with neon. The storefront was glass, with the word "photographs" hand-painted in rough script. In the back of the store, Big Jack looked through an album of color pictures. All the photos were of children, boys and girls. None were clothed. Several were engaged in sex acts, with adults, with each other,
3: with animals. The proprietor pointed to each photograph in turn, quoting prices and services in passable English. The man for whom self-control was the hallmark of his life struggled internally with a secret voice, a voice he was hearing for the first time, a voice urging him to violence. Shaking his head as though the movement would rearrange his thoughts, Big Jack Hollister stalked out of the pimp's parlor and back into the street. It's time. Rama Bing returned to the shabby house he had rented on the edge of town, expecting to meet the big American journalist. He entered through the front door and carefully made his way to the back of the house where the American slept. The room was empty. Like most people who search a room, Rama Bing never looked up, so when the Batman dropped softly to the floor behind him, it was as though the Knight Rider had materialized from nowhere. Startled, Rama's hand flashed toward his armpit, but the Batman was too quick. The pistol never left its holster. "Don't be afraid," the Batman said, maintaining his grip on the young man's forearm. "I have not come to hurt you. I have come to ask your help." "Who are—" "Big Jack Hollister must have told you about me," the Batman said softly. "I need a translator." "Oh, you are the one. I did not think that's all right. I need to go to the mountains, and I need a guide."
4: "The mountains?"
3: "Yes, far outside. I want to go to the places where people sell their children like cattle."
4: "That is, sadly, a very easy request to meet. When would you want to go?"
3: "Now. Tonight. I need to have a base established before it gets light. But first, there is another place I want to visit."
2: In a narrow alley across from a twisting street, the Batman and his guide watched a dark doorway, the address of Bat Po.
3: "Are you able to get inside by showing this card?" the Batman asked his guide, handing the Black Widow symbol to him.
4: "Yes. All the flesh traders know this chop," Rama said quietly. "It will be unusual for a native to possess one. They would probably ask many questions, but it will certainly get me in the door."
3: "Do it," the Batman said. Rama bowed. When he looked up, he was alone in the alley.
2: Rama Bing crossed the narrow street furtively, his carriage suggesting some nefarious purpose. A quick series of sharp raps on the wooden door, and a narrow panel slid back.
3: "What is wanted?" a voice asked in Udon.
2: Rama did not answer. Instead, he handed the Black Widow card through the slot, which immediately closed. A long 5 minutes passed. The door opened fully. A man dressed in a hooded black gi told Rama to enter, standing aside as he did so. The man in black pointed down a corridor. Rama walked slowly in that direction, feeling the other man close behind. They entered a long, narrow room where a man of uncertain ancestry sat in a chair that looked as if it had once been a throne. The man in the black gi approached, bowed quickly, and handed over the Black Widow card.
3: "I am Bat Po," the man in the chair spoke. "Where did you get this card?"
4: "From a white man. He is staying at the hotel. He told me to fetch the girl and bring her to him."
3: "That is not permitted. It is too dangerous. He must come here." "Tell him I want the girl," the Batman said, stepping through the door.
2: Before Rama could begin the translation, the man in black moved toward the Batman. Up on his toes in a cat stance, the man in black circled slowly. The Batman stood immobile, as patient as stone. With a sharp cry, the man in black ran forward and leaped into the air, turning at an impossible angle to fire a two-footed strike at the Batman's midsection. The masked man slipped the strike and struck at the exposed inner thigh of his adversary as he flew by. The blow so paralyzed the man in the black gi that he could not control his body. His head struck the polished wooden floor with that crackle-crunch sound that always foretells a fractured skull.
3: "Tell him."
2: Rama spoke in Udon, listening to the response from Bat Po, then said,
4: "He says there are no girls here. You have made a mistake. He is very sorry."
3: "Translate simultaneously," the Batman said in a harsh voice. "Direct. None of this he said, she said. Understand?"
2: Rama bowed, waiting.
3: "Give me the girl. I will not ask again," the Batman said.
4: I have no girl here, sir, Rama said, translating the hurried, frightened speech of Bot Po. The Batman strode toward the massive wood desk next to Bot Po's throne. His gloved hand flashed. The desk splintered as though it were balsa instead of teak. Bot Po's scream was instantly silenced as the Batman grasped his throat. Your larynx is next. Bot Po's face turned a sickly greenish color. His legs trembled uncontrollably. He spoke for almost a minute before he stopped, his hands clasped together in a prayerful gesture.
1: Upstairs!
4: The Batman grasped a nerve cluster in Bot Po's throat, and the pimp collapsed, falling face forward onto the remains of the smashed desk. Rama led the way up a narrow staircase, the Batman right behind. The only light was a fat candle at the end of the hall. In the last room, they found the girl. She looked to be 8 or 9 years old, dressed in a pure white silk shift, her hair combed until it was glossy. Everything about her was bright and shining, except her eyes. They were glazed and vacant. She must have fought hard, Rama said. They had to drug her. Pick her up and follow me, the Batman said. But Po may have more men downstairs.
1: I hope so, the Batman said, his voice as merciless as a panther's.
4: It seems destined, Rama said to the Batman. They were in Rama's car heading out of the city. You ask to go where the children are sold, and now we are taking one of the children back. I believe it is a sign, but I say to you, with all respect, you should not return this child to her family.
1: Why not?
4: Because they sold her. They do not admit that, of course. To save face, they always say that the child is going to the city to work and will send money home. The child buyers, they pay cash. And they say the child must work enough to earn that cash. The child cannot go home until this is done.
1: Is it ever done?
4: No.
1: Perhaps you are right. Let us get into the mountains first, then we will decide.
4: As you say, warrior, we will be in the mountains in 3 hours.
2: The morning sun broke over the mountain range, slanting across the rocky plateau below, the harsh rays emphasizing the barren ground. The Batman's eyes followed the sun, scanning the arid terrain, watching with the natural patience of the hunter. He was standing just inside the entrance to a cave, as invisible within the shadow as the air itself.
4: Warrior, tell me, will the girl recover?
2: The Batman spoke without turning his head, addressing the young man standing just behind him.
1: Yes. In fact, she would have been alert some time ago. I gave her an additional injection to spread out the wake cycle. I did not want her to wake up in fear.
4: Do you still wish to return her to her family?
1: Yes.
4: Warrior, he asked, may I speak?
1: Of course.
4: I know who you are.
2: The Batman did not react, having already considered the possibility that the big Jack Hollister persona would not survive up close scrutiny. Rama continued,
4: I called you warrior because that is the closest translation from our language to English. High in these mountains, deep in a cave, that is where the warrior lives. All know this. He is called a legend by some, a myth by others, but all know the truth, even if they would deny it.
1: I am not...
4: I understand, Rama interrupted. I know you must say that. The legend says the warrior appears in many forms. But when the warrior appears in the form of a man, all will know. On that day it is written, the walls will crumble.
1: What walls?
4: The walls that enslave us. We are alone to the world because of the walls. If the walls crack, people will see inside, and then there will be the chance to fight for our freedom.
1: You sound like a revolutionary, the Batman said.
4: I hope I do. I pray I am. Only a revolution will save the children of Udon Kai.
2: By late afternoon, the little girl was awake and alert. Rama gently fed her sips of a clear broth the Batman had brewed, a special mixture of nutrients designed to quickly convert to energy under conditions of internal stress. Initially frightened, the child finally allowed herself to be soothed. As darkness descended over the mountains, she fell into a blissfully dreamless sleep. The Batman and Rama were on either side of a solar-powered heating element the Batman had assembled from his vast store of survival equipment. Easily recharged in each day's bright sunlight, the heating element produced no light, but it threw off enough BTUs to warm the entire cave. The men were seated in the lotus position, each alone with his thoughts. Finally, the Batman spoke.
3: When you spoke of walls, walls that enslave your people, there was an air of bitterness in your voice that seemed directed at the outside world. Is that true?
4: Yes, warrior, that is true. It is both terrible and true.
3: Will you explain?
4: The children of this country, where are their advocates? Where are all the people outraged around the world? There are many myths which leave evil in their wake, is that not so?
3: It is so.
4: Yes, there is a myth that a powder made from the horn of a rhino is an aphrodisiac. That myth is under a powerful attack. Environmentalists all over the world want to save the rhino, so they make it illegal to traffic in rhino horn. They shoot poachers on sight, and they have a huge media campaign to explain that the rhino horn does not help a man with his potency. This does not stop all of it, but it stops a great deal.
3: Well, why does that disturb you? The Batman asked.
4: There are other myths. A myth that sex with a little girl will restore sexual prowess. A myth that sex with a little boy is safe because you cannot get AIDS from a child.
3: But those myths are not...
4: Not what, warrior? Not true? What is true is what people believe. Where is the public relations campaign to attack those myths? Where are the laws that protect the children? Why should it be that men of evil can plot to come here and rape our children, and that this is not a crime in their home country? Where are the boycotts, the blockades, the economic sanctions? When will we shoot the poachers of children on sight?
3: How did you come to these beliefs? The Batman asked. Were you a private investigator?
4: Like my mother was, he thought to himself. A private investigator? We have no such word in our language, warrior. The only investigators here are from the army, and all they investigate is the rebels, not those who sell children. You wish to know how I learned this? I will tell you, he said, dropping the volume of his voice even as its intensity increased. I had a little cousin, Rama Bing continued. Lily was her name. She was a beautiful child. I was only a few years older than her, but I felt as though I were her big brother. I always protected her. The young man took a breath.
3: Then he bit sharply into his lower lip, trying to bite back the tears.
4: They took her, warrior. They came to her village in the mountains, and they took her. When we went to visit, Lily's father said she went to the city to live with other relatives, but he'd lied. I looked everywhere. My father forbid my search, but I continued anyway, and I found my little Lily, warrior. By the time I found her, she had become one of les enfants du secret.
3: Children of the secret? I don't...
4: The secret is our shame, warrior. The shame of our nation, and the shame of all the other nations which send their men to use our babies. Lily was a toy. She was used, the first time for much money, and after that for less and less money all the time. Finally, she was being used in a filthy little shack, many times a night, over and over. When I finally found her, she did not recognize me. But when we talked, she knew I had come for her. The young man drew another harsh breath, willing himself to finish his plain tale of truth.
5: I had pretended I was a customer, but I knew I would need weapons to rescue Lily. Guns are easy to buy anywhere in Udon Kai, but they are expensive. I knew it would take many years to save the money for a gun, so I did what was necessary. I went into the mountains. The rebels captured me. I told them what I wanted. I traded my soul for 2 pistols. I found my Lily in the same place. I went inside, back to the big room that was separated into cubicles by blankets dropped from the ceiling. I gave 1 pistol to Lily. We walked softly, but we knew we would be discovered. Lily shot the man at the front of the place where they used her. We made it out into the street, but then the soldiers came. I was hit 2. Lily died there, died in the street. But I know her soul was at peace.
3: How did you get away? The Batman asked.
5: I did not get away, warrior. When my wounds healed, I was put into Gajat prison. My own father renounced me. I was found guilty of treason. Yes, in Udon Kai, it is treason to rescue one of les enfants du secret. I was to be executed, but I had to wait. There were so many others ahead of me for the hangman's rope. One night, there was an enormous explosion. The rebels had dynamited the side of the prison to free some of their comrades. Many of us escaped. Many of us did not. The government held mass executions after that.
3: When you say you sold your soul...
5: To the rebels, warrior. I knew nothing of politics then. I agreed to fight on their side until they achieved victory or until I died. But it would not have mattered. Once I understood how my Lily was used, I knew I could never rest until she was avenged. I am a rebel, too, the young man said, eyes shining through a veneer of tears. Not some outside agitator, not some communist, a rebel against the tyranny that feeds our babies to beasts.
3: The Batman said nothing for a long minute. Then he extended one gloved hand. Rama Bing grasped the offered hand and felt its power, felt the power flow into him. Tomorrow... It begins.
2: At dawn the next day, a villager spotted a strange trio descending from the mountains. First came a slender young man carrying a rifle. Behind him was a little girl dressed all in white. And last was a shadowy figure that resembled nothing so much as a huge bat. A huge bat walking. By the time the trio entered the packed earth circle that served as a village square, every eye was on them.
3: Remember... the Batman said to Rama, simultaneous translation.
5: Yes, warrior, the young man said. He cleared his throat, then commanded the father of the little girl to come forward.
2: A man stumbled toward the trio. His fear was palpable. Rama Bing pointed at the Batman, listened to his whispered words, then spoke them aloud in a clear, powerful voice.
3: Is this your child? To the man standing before them.
5: Yes. You sold this child?
3: Not sold, the man stammered. She would be back when she earned enough money. Do not dare to lie. How much money were you paid?
5: 300,000 klang.
2: Some of the villagers gasped in disbelief. A sum so large could never be repaid in anyone's lifetime.
3: Do you want your daughter back?
5: A bargain is a bargain, the father said. I cannot return the money, so...
3: What kind of a man would sell his child into slavery?
2: The father kept his head bowed, not answering. The Batman's eyes swept around the circle of villagers, challenging each in turn. Finally, another man stepped forward.
6: May I speak? He asked.
3: Yes.
6: I am the leader here. I know this place well. I was born here. I will die here. This man... he said, indicating the father, who still stood with his head bowed, had 9 children. 9. How could they be fed? The ground is as hard as General Num's heart. The poppy does not grow well in this part of the country. Only a few goats can live at the same time on the foraging we have available. He knows it is wrong to sell it.
7: This channel is currently offline for essential maintenance and will be back as soon as possible. Please check back soon.
2: Were murdered, to his life since that night, to the dedication of that life to fighting crime. He faced the villagers, speaking in a slow, deliberate voice as Rama translated.
3: I would not feed my children with the blood of one of their sisters or brothers. If I were to stand where you have stood, I would steal.
2: A hush fell over the village. Then the leader spoke up.
6: Warrior! Out here, there is nothing to steal. There is no money here. What would you have us do then?
3: Those who buy your children have money, the Batman said. And you know where to find them.
2: By nightfall,
3: The trio was deep into the mountains. The little girl had fallen asleep, her arms wrapped around the Batman's neck. He cradled the child easily with one hand, walking cat-footed over the broken terrain. After another hour, Rama Bing halted.
5: "We are close now, warrior. I cannot know how my people will react when I speak to them. It would be a tragedy if they were to attack you, for I know you cannot be defeated. It is better that you follow me in the sky. If they agree to help, you will know. If not, you must return to the city. I will try and get back there as soon as possible."
3: "Thank you," the Batman said.
5: "It is my honor," the young man replied.
3: The Batman handed the sleeping child to Rama Bing. Then he turned with a swirl of his cape and melted into the night. Rama Bing gently roused the little girl.
5: "Wake up, little sister," he said. "We have to walk now. Not too far, all right?"
3: Rama Bing gently picked up the child, held her for a moment, then put her on her feet. The little girl looked up at Rama Bing, her dark eyes as deep and luminescent as a mountain pool. She bowed slightly, then held out her hand. Rama Bing accepted the child's hand as he would a sacred trust. Together, they started to walk.

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10: 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It's called Cupboard Love. 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

A fiery horse with the speed of light, a cloud of dust and a hearty hi-yo, Silver, the Lone Ranger.

0: Travel was dangerous in the early days of the western United States. The stage routes crossed rough country, where outlaws made their hideout, and the trails themselves were poorly marked and so narrow that only an expert could handle the lumbering coaches. It was not until the masked rider of the plains started his great fight for justice that the fear of outlaws was removed, and it was his knowledge of the country which led to the choice of safer routes. Return with us now to those thrilling days when the West was young and adventure lay at the end of every trail. The Lone Ranger rides again.
1: Come on, Silver! We're heading west for El Dorado! Hail, Silver! Away!

0: Neil Butler had slumped to his bed, far too exhausted to undress. But in spite of his exhaustion, he soon began to toss and turn, and mutter in his sleep.
1: It's a lie. No. It's a lie. I didn't.
2: No!
1: The devils. Can't sleep. Always seeing them. Hearing them. Going crazy.
3: Neil, I heard you call out.
2: Get away. I'm going now. Don't stop me.
3: Come back, Neil. It's only a dream.
2: Oh, don't try to stop me.
3: Neil, stop. Come back, Neil. Neil, listen to me. Can't you hear me? Come back.

0: Come on, Silver.
1: Get up, Scout.
0: I think there's a trail ahead, Tonto. Follow it to the west. It should be the trail to Alvarado.
1: That's right.
0: Come on, old fellow. Hurry, boy. Steady, Silver. Steady, boy.
1: Hold steady. Hold still.
0: Oh, what's the matter, old fellow? What is it, Silver?
1: There, man.
0: Well, that's why the horse has pulled up. Let's have a look at him. Something's wrong here.
1: Oh, maybe him shot.
0: We'll soon find out. There's nothing here. Help me turn him over. No wound.
1: Him just tired out?
0: And that's what it looks like. The fellow's exhausted. Well, Alvarado will have to wait, Kemosabe.
1: And what we do?
0: We make camp and try to bring this fellow around. Give me a hand. I'll put him on, Silver.

0: 2 hours later, a blanket clutched to his shoulders, Neil Butler stared glumly into the campfire the masked man had built.
1: Neil. Neil.
2: Huh? Oh, sorry. Reckon I didn't hear you at first.
1: I think you'd better tell us your story.
2: Story?
1: You did quite a bit of talking before you came to. Too much for you to deny that there's something on your mind. Better tell it. Sometimes speaking helps.
2: Talking ain't gonna help me.
1: It won't harm you unless you have something to hide.
2: Hide? What'd be the use? The story's all over.
1: All the less reason, then, for not telling us. You were saying something about a stage, a bad trail, rain.
2: I was a stage driver.
1: Yes?
2: Well, it won't hurt, I reckon. Maybe so it'll even help, like you said. You see, stranger, it was like this. I drove the stage on the mountain division. Drove it for more than 5 years.
1: I see.
2: Up till a month ago. That was when I made my last trip.
1: What happened then?
2: Well, I had 3 passengers that day and plenty of express. Part of it, $15,000 in folding money for San Francisco in payment for a shipment of gold east. On account of all that cash, there was 2 shotgun messengers riding along instead of 1 as usual. It was raining fit to be tied. I was having my hands full, snaking them horses over the mountain.
3: Get on, Blackie. Get up. Blasted rain. Can't hardly see the trail.
4: I don't like it.
3: Scared?
4: Well, there's nothing to laugh about. Take a look at that drop. What would happen to us if we went over? This storm's turning the trail into gumbo. We could slip off the edge just as easy as nothing.
3: We'll make it. Get up there. Come on. Get up.
5: How about when we get to that twist in the trail? Just before we top the divide.
3: Well, what about it?
5: Trail's mighty narrow there.
3: Ain't I been handling stages on this division long enough to know what I can do and what I can't?
4: Yeah, but how many times have you drove in weather like this? There! Listen to that! You said the rain had let up, but it's getting worse.
3: Come on, Blackie, quit soldiering. Lay into it. Maybe I don't take the stage out in weather like this as a rule, but them passengers inside was dead set on getting through. And you, Savvy, as much as me, the superintendent didn't want any delay with the cash we're carrying. The more delay, the more likely road agents to get wind of it.
5: Oh, one said you had to take the stage out, though. They asked you if you figured you could make it. If you'd said no, you could have waited till tomorrow.
4: And we both asked you to wait.
3: And I wouldn't, because I savvy my job. And if you don't like it, climb down and walk. Get up. Get along there. Get up. Get up there, Blackie.
1: Confidence in your own judgment?
2: Yeah, like a fool. Well, that's the way it went. The rain pounding us, the horses slipping and sliding in the mud, the passengers huddled inside the coach and doggone sorry they'd come, and both the messengers hollering away at me to turn back. Then we come to within sight of the meanest twist and curve along the whole trail.
3: Get up there. Come on there.
4: Oh,
5: what's the matter?
4: You look like ahead. Look at that curve. Doggone if I ain't got a notion to walk. Driver.
3: Huh?
5: You locoed up and figured you could make that curve?
3: I ain't loco, but I sure figured to do it.
5: You can't. Mud. It's nothing but mud. And the trail slants toward the drop. If we start slipping...
3: Doggone, shut up and leave me handle this.
4: Sir, we got to turn back.
5: And here's the place to do it. We got room here. Rein in them horses. We'll turn.
3: Get up there. Get along.
4: Pull up, plastic. We'll all get killed.
3: Get up. Come on there, you cayuses.
4: Stop them. Give me them reins.
3: Let go of the reins, you fool, or we'll have an accident.
4: Blast you.
3: Too late to turn back anyhow. We're into the curve. Hang on tight and don't butt in.
4: We'll never make it. Stop. Stop.
3: Easy there, Dusty. Come on, Blackie. You there, Lighter. Dig in. Get up there, Jughead. Get up.
4: We're slipping already.
5: We're going to turn over.
3: Come on there. You got to make it. Lay into it. Come on, Blackie. Come on, Blackie.

0: They'd really slipped off the trail? You went over the drop?
1: We did. All I can recollect is the horses screaming and trying to hold their footing. Them messengers yelling like they'd gone loco. Everything began to turn upside down like the whole world was being tipped on end. And then me coming to again in the bed. And fellas standing around looking at me like they were sorry I wasn't done for.
0: The others, the passengers, the two guards.
1: The passengers was killed, all of them. One of the guards, Bart and me, was the only ones to pull through. Bart had broke a leg. Me, I wasn't hardly scratched. Me, the fault of the whole thing, not hurt at all. I wish I had been. I wish they'd have done for me. All I can do is see them that was killed accusing me. Day and night, it don't make no difference. They're staring at me, pointing at me, saying things
0: easy,
1: all the time.
0: Easy, man, easy. This is doing you no good.
1: Tonight I dreamed of them again. That's why you found me the way you did. I was trying to run away, but I can't.
0: What happened to the money you were carrying? Was it found?
1: Accusing me.
0: Pull yourself together, fellow. I asked you about the money you carried. What happened to it?
1: I don't know. It's lying somewhere in the mud, I reckon.
0: They made a search for it?
1: A search? They just about turned things upside down to find it. But how was they to find a small package like that when they couldn't even find half the stage? It was scattered over half a county.
0: Listen to me, Neil. Do you feel as though you were at fault?
1: I was. Of course I was. But I'd been so sure. I'd covered that trail so many times.
0: The authorities?
1: They heard Bart's story. How him and his pard had tried to get me to turn back. I was fired from my job, of course. It wasn't nothing the law could hold me for. Just a mistake in judgment. But it was plain to be seen how folks felt. I knew they was talking behind my back, whispering, calling me a murderer.
0: Will you show us the place where the stage left the trail?
1: Huh? What for?
0: I have an idea. Tonto and I were riding for Alvarado, following a lead I think is connected with your accident.
1: Yeah, but what's
0: answer
1: that?
0: Answer my question. Can you show us the place or catch you?
1: Well, sure I can.
0: Tonto, bring the horses.
2: Tonto, get them.
1: It won't be easy to get to, stranger. That trail ain't been used since. Most of it give way with the stage.
0: Never mind that. The sun's coming up now. We'll be able to see at any rate.
1: But I don't
0: argue. Help me smother this fire. Then you ride with me on Silver.

0: The trail they were looking for was many miles from the place where they had made camp. And it was past noon when the masked man gave the signal to halt.
1: Whoa, Silver! Whoa! Whoa, whoa, whoa, fella! Whoa!
2: You'll have to watch your footing. It's right steep here.
0: Yep. Watch out for loose stones and we'll be safe enough. This is the place.
2: Look there again, that rock. That's one of the wheels. The first one to bust loose. Up above us there is the place we slid off. You can see how most of the trail was carried away.
0: That's where I want to look. We'll have to climb. It's too steep for the horses. Stay with them, Tonto. Come on.
2: I wish you'd tell me what this is all about.
0: Careful here. Well, that's better. This way now. I'll tell you what I'm after, when and if I find it. I'll tell you one thing now, however.
2: Yeah?
0: You may not be as guilty of those deaths as you think yourself. If I find what I'm looking for, I'll show you proof of it.
2: You mean
0: here that... we are. This must have been the place.
2: What place?
0: What's left of the trail is just over our heads here.
2: But
0: the trail curves. It's the most dangerous spot along its whole length.
2: I still don't savvy
0: why...
2: My... You see something?
0: Stay there.
2: What is it?
0: Exactly what I expected.
2: What's that you picked up?
0: Take a look.
2: A cap and part of a fuse.
0: You understand now?
2: I'm blamed if I do. I don't see what you...
0: Don't you understand that this goes to prove the trail had been deliberately weakened before you came over it with a stage? I wondered why a driver with your experience would take a chance with the odds against him. Your judgment wasn't at fault. What you didn't know, couldn't know, was that someone had been here ahead of you. Someone who had blasted out the rock here where it supported the trail. All that was needed was the weight of the coach to make the trail cave in.
2: Well, I'll be...
3: Hey, what?
0: Look above. A landslide.
2: Started a purpose.
3: Tonto, get out below with the horses. Get going before you're trapped.
2: We'll be killed.
0: Hurry, behind that ledge there. It's our only chance. Hurry.

0: Now to continue our story.
1: And a few minor bruises made by flying stones. But when Neil, outstretched upon the ground, began to stir.
2: Don't move.
3: But I...
2: You hear me? Don't move. Stay just as you are. And whoever set off that blast think he got us.
3: You mean he might try again?
2: And what's to stop him? We camped down here. He shouldn't be able to see us. But if he does, make it look as though we're done for.
3: Tonto and the horses.
2: Tonto saw what was coming. Don't worry about them. They won't be seen. The overhang of the cliff gives them cover.
3: Yeah.
2: Be careful. Don't even turn your head.
3: It's doggone uncomfortable here.
2: But better than being killed. Now wait. Try to keep silent.
3: You're the boss. Can't I even...
2: Quiet.
3: Gosh, I...
4: Get up, get on with you.
3: What was that?
2: The man who tried to kill us.
3: Huh?
2: Just a moment more. Don't move too soon and spoil it now.
3: Stranger, look here.
2: Yes?
3: You're way ahead of me. How'd you figure all this? What brought you into this part of the country? Yeah, and who's that just rode off? Do you know?
0: I believe I do.
3: Then why don't you...
0: I won't
3: you...
0: mention names until I can prove he's the man behind the wreck of the stage you drove. The fellow I'm thinking of, however, recently bought a large ranch in a county quite a distance from here. Tonto recognized him. He was from Alvarado, and the job he'd held would never have allowed him to save money enough to buy even a small outfit.
3: Yeah?
0: I wanted to find out just where he got his money. We were heading for Alvarado to investigate. But before we left, we asked questions about the fellow. I've got an idea. He learned we'd been interested in him. Followed us to find out why. And this is the result.
3: So that's what brought you.
0: Right.
3: And it wasn't my fault them folks were killed.
0: Right again.
3: Stranger, just with that alone, you've done more for me already than I can ever repay.
0: Come on.
3: You.
0: Must be out of sight by now. Back to the horses.
3: And then what?
0: And then we pick up that fellow's trail. Hurry.

0: 3 hours later, Neil Butler's wife heard the clattering of hoofs outside their home and paused in her work to look through the window. What she saw sent her flying to the door.
1: Neil! Oh, Neil, I've been worrying so.
2: No need to worry for me, honey.
1: But where have you been? What have you been...
2: Nora, I've been so many places and done so many things since last night, it'd take me an hour to tell you. And I ain't got the time. Where's my gun? Did you see him?
1: You left him on the table.
2: Oh, sure, I see him.
1: You're going to wear him?
2: Uh-huh.
1: Neil.
2: Huh?
1: What do you want with those guns? What are you planning to do with them?
2: Oh, nothing much. They're going to be more for show than use, I reckon.
1: Look at me.
2: No, what
1: Neil,
2: do you...
1: Neil, I want the truth. Are you going hunting for trouble?
2: Why, shucks, no. What would I do that for?
1: Then why do you want to be armed?
2: I just said they was more for show.
1: Those men outside, who are they?
2: Friends of mine.
1: That's no answer. One of those men is masked. The other's redskin. Since when have you made friends with outlaws?
2: Outlaws? That's a good one. Well, goodbye, honey.
1: Wait.
2: Well?
1: Where are you going?
2: Why, just Alvarado.
1: You haven't gone there since the accident.
2: That's right. I ain't, I guess.
1: You've changed.
2: Changed?
1: Last night you were worried, bitter. I was afraid of what you might do.
2: That was last night.
1: Now you're different. Oh, Neil, I'm still worried. Please don't...
2: I'm sorry. I've got to be on my way.
1: No, wait.
2: Nora, you asked me a couple of questions. You asked me who the masked fellow was and what I aim to do.
1: Yes.
2: I'm going to do something, honey, I never figured to do again. I'm going to drive a stage.
1: No.
2: And that masked fella? Well, if it'll ease your mind any to know it, that there's the Lone Ranger. And now I can't stay any longer. Bye.
1: Neil! The Lone Ranger.
3: Get him out! Get him out!
4: Away!

0: Alvarado was a little more than an hour's ride from Neil's home, the masked man chose to arrive there after dark. And so several more hours had passed when Neil, alone, entered the local office of the stage line. Three men were seated inside.
1: Evening.
2: Neil Butler.
3: No call to be so surprised to see me as a Jensen. Thought you'd left these parts for good when you quit your station agent job here. What brought you back?
2: Why, I
4: came back to say howdy to his friends. What's it to you?
3: Oh, nothing, Sheriff.
4: And Neil, let me tell you something. If you're still holding it against Jensen for firing you from your job, forget it. I won't stand for no trouble from you.
3: Yeah? Oh, howdy, Bart. Ain't heard nothing from you yet.
5: I'm kind of choosy who I pass the time of day with.
3: Meaning
5: that 'cause the law weren't ever able to act agin you, it don't signify you ain't just as much a killer as if you'd shot them folks down with a gun. So if you think I'm...
3: I don't take that kind of talk, Bart.
5: No? Well, by thunder, in my book, you're as low as they come. That plain enough? I wouldn't...
3: Why, blast you, Bart.
4: That's enough from both of you. Bart, don't go to starting nothing.
3: Ah.
4: You, Neil, you ain't so popular in town no more. Bart only said aloud what everybody else is thinking. Folks died because you had to show what great shakes of a driver you thought you was. Take my advice, stay out of El Dorado. I can't always be on hand to check rain, folks. Keep out of sight and there'll be no cause for a ruckus to start. Now, you got business here?
3: Sure. Think I stopped in because I liked your company? There's an engine outside wants to speak to you. I said I'd tell you.
4: What's he want?
3: Suppose you find out for yourself. Oh, you're one of two, Bart.
5: Huh?
3: He hankered to see both of you.
5: Why me?
3: You heard what I told the sheriff. If you aim to see what he wants, he's waiting there.
4: Well, come on, Bart.
3: Yeah.
6: Maybe we
3: don't
6: better...
3: want you, Jensen. You stay here.
6: But I...
4: Wait for us, Jensen. We'll be right back in.
3: Well... Anyway, I'd sort of like to talk with you.
5: I don't see no redskin, Sheriff.
4: Maybe you...
7: Yeah,
4: oh, there you are, huh? All right, what's on your mind?
7: Reach.
4: What? What's that?
7: Keep your hands from your guns, both of you.
4: A masked man!
7: You! Now, that was just a decoy, Sheriff. I thought you'd be too busy watching him to see me.
4: What do you want? Did Neil send us outside knowing you was here? If he did...
7: You'll do nothing about it. Tonto.
8: Huh?
7: Get the horses hitched to the stage. Hurry.
8: Tonto, do it.
4: Horses? The stage?
7: Walk ahead of me. Toward the stables.
4: Now, look here, mister.
7: I won't argue, Sheriff. Get moving or take the consequences.
5: Yeah, we ain't got much choice, Sheriff. Let's go.
4: They'll pay for this.
7: Someone will pay, Sheriff, but it won't be us.

0: 20 minutes later...
1: Why ain't the sheriff and Bart come back? What are you sitting there just grinning at me for? This don't look right to me. If you're up to something...
2: Hold it.
1: Gun.
3: Which same I'll use if I have to. Now, just keep patient. Sure, I'm up to something. And it won't be long till you find out what. As a matter of fact, we'll just get started right now. Everything seems to be set. Come on. March.
1: That stage. There ain't supposed to be no stage this time of day. What are you...
3: We're taking a ride, Jensen.
1: A ride?
3: One I've been owing you for a long, long time. But I never found out till today it was you I owed it to.
4: Here, stage.
3: Thanks, Tonto. Climb up, Jensen.
1: Where are we going? You ain't loco, are you, stealing a coach like this?
3: I said climb aboard. Now, hand me them reins. You said you'd like to know where we're going, Jensen?
1: Uh-huh.
3: You recollect the mountain trail? You recollect where the stage I was driving tipped over?
1: I'll recollect.
3: Well, that's just where we're headed for.
5: Get up! Get along there with you! Get up! Come on, Dusty! Get up! Get up there!
0: Bring Silver and Scout. We're riding ahead of them. With Neil cracking his whip and shouting to the horses he had driven so many times before, the huge stage went lumbering out of town and through the night, over the trail that led to the dangerous mountain country. Urged on by the driver, the straining horses thundered up the trail at their utmost speed. The trail met and followed a canyon that became deeper as the trail climbed higher. The floor of the canyon was concealed in shadows. And as the stage careened over the trail, Jensen's panic steadily mounted.
6: There's Needle Rock!
5: Right! Get up! Get along there!
6: But the curve! The place where the trail broke through ain't 1,000 yards beyond!
5: Sure! Keep moving, Blackie!
6: If you don't stop, we'll be killed!
5: That's just fine.
6: You are local!
5: But I'm keeping my promise, Jensen. We're going out together.
6: Pull up!
5: Let go!
6: Now let go!
5: There. Oh. Them reins will be your next time. I'll knock you right off the stage.
6: I did it, I'll admit it. I blasted out that trail so you turn over when you went through the night.
5: You waited for the stage to go off the trail. Then you stole the cash, didn't you?
6: Yes, I did.
5: After you got the cash, you quit your job. You cleared out and bought yourself a ranch.
6: I did it. I admit it. But I don't want to die. Please, I don't want to die.
5: Neither did them other fellas. Get along there.
6: You gotta listen. Neil. I'll divide up with you. I'll give you half of all I got. There was 15,000. That'll mean over 7,000 just for you. 7,000. Stop. Stop.
5: You don't mean that.
6: I do. I give you my word. Just don't kill me. There, just ahead. The trail's out. We're going to go through it.
5: Promise that again.
6: I'll give it all to you. I'll give you anything.
5: That's just what I wanted to hear. Move. Oh, there, Blackie. Oh, there. Steady there. Steady.
6: Oh, another 5 yards.
5: And we'd sure have gone over.
3: Better get down. It'll do you good to stretch your legs. You don't look to me like you feel so good.
6: Are you going to get turned around?
3: I can make it when the time comes. So you'll pay half what you stole, huh?
6: I'll pay.
0: We thought you'd break, Jensen.
6: The masked man.
0: Right. Tonto, untie the sheriff and Bart.
4: Hunter, do it.
6: The sheriff?
3: Was riding right along with us inside the stage the whole way. Him and Bart both. I said this would be your finish, Jensen. But it weren't in the way you figured I meant.
0: Tonto and I tied and gagged them and put them inside where they couldn't be seen. But where they could hear everything that was said.
4: What shame we did.
7: And stranger, I'm apologizing for all the things I was thinking about you when you gagged us. You figured out a way to make this skunk talk in front of witnesses. And you can believe me, he's going to get everything he's got coming.
4: With full measure.
6: Wait, I never confessed to nothing. I didn't...
4: You can save your breath. We heard a plenty. Jensen, you'll hang.
0: And Neil?
7: Is cleared. Neil, you got my word. Everybody's going to hear the truth about this. And your old job's waiting for you.
3: Thanks to the Lone Ranger.
7: What?
4: The Lone Ranger? Jumping Jehoshaphat. Hi, stranger. I've been wanting to meet up with you for a long time. Wait!
8: Sheriff,
3: Sheriff, you ain't through waiting yet.

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0: Kellogg's Sugar Pops. Because here comes Guy Madison as Wild Bill Hickok and his pal Jingles, which is me, Andy Devine. We've got another rootin' tootin' Wild Bill Hickok adventure story for you. From the cereal you can eat out of the bowl or out of the box, the cereal with the sweetening already on it, Kellogg's Sugar Pops!
1: Today, Kellogg's Sugar Pops, the cereal with the sweetening already on it, brings you Wild Bill Hickok. Transcribed in Hollywood and starring Guy Madison as Wild Bill and Andy Devine as his pal Jingles. 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Kellogg's Sugar Corn Pops are a real double-barrel treat. A treat you can enjoy as a cereal with a little milk or cream or as a snack right out of the box. And you don't need any sugar because the sweetening's already on them. They're shot with sugar. So for a rip-snorting cereal, a rootin'-tootin' snack, it's Kellogg's Sugar Corn Pops. 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In all their years with the United States Marshal's Office, Wild Bill Hickok and his deputy Jingles thought they had met every kind of bad man the West had to offer. They had a big surprise coming, however, when a thunderous adventure sprang from their meeting with a self-admitted phony desperado who introduced himself as Tuffy Tombstone.

0: Bill, will you pour that other pitcher of water over my head for me?
1: Sure, Jingles. Here it comes.
0: That sure cools you off when the weather's hot like this.
1: Yeah, I get the sand out of your hair, too.
0: Well, I got plenty of that riding over from Three Fork. Now, where's my towel?
1: Stuck in your belt, partner, where you left it.
0: Oh, yeah. Now I feel a lot better.
1: And maybe you're ready to tell me what you found out over in Three Forks.
0: I'm ready, but I got nothing to offer, Bill. They got a town so peaceful there, I come near settling down. Why, they ain't even had a dogfight in Three Forks for the last 3 years.
1: So, that lets Three Forks out.
0: Yeah. You find out anything on the other side of the mountains, Bill?
1: Same story, Jingles. Biggest robbery they've had lately was done by a coyote in a chicken yard.
0: Well, then let's forget the whole thing and go out and eat dinner.
1: You're on. At least for dinner.
0: You ain't much on forgetting the robber gang, huh?
1: Well, not when headquarters says they're working west. You know, that's going to put them right in our lap sooner or later, partner.
0: Well, I, for one, hope they don't get no closer than...
1: Down, Jingle. Those slugs are kind of close.
0: Where are they coming from?
2: I tell you, I'm the meanest ring-tailed polecat to just about ever hit this bird.
0: There he is, Bill. That old coot coming out of the general store.
1: Come on, he's old enough to know better.
2: Yes, sir. He don't come any meaner, so walk wider, may you hear?
1: Hold it right there, old-timer.
0: And he means hold it, you old goat.
2: Eh? Who's got the sand to face up the Tuffy Tombstone? Stand and fight, I say.
0: Bill has gun.
2: Oh, drat it. My hog leg's out of cartridges. Wait till I reload now.
1: You'll put that hog leg back in its holster and simmer down, old-timer.
0: That's what you'll do.
2: I will?
1: You sure will. One of those slugs just about opened up my wishbone.
2: It did? Well, now I must be getting better. What's your name, bub? So's I can write it down in my little book.
0: His name's Wild Bill Hickok, you prune-faced old featherhead. Mine's Jingles. You just missed me, too.
2: Wild Bill Hickok and Jingles? By dad, this calls for celebration. You be the most famous lawman in the West, and I be the meanest desperado this side of St. Joe.
1: You are, huh?
2: I said I was, didn't I?
0: Yeah, you look it.
2: Well, just to prove it, I'm going to take you down to the Last Draw Cafe and buy you the toughest steak you ever ate. You'll remember Tuffy Tombstone to your dying day.

0: Tubby Tombstone. 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
1: You sure kept your promise. That was the toughest steak I ever ate.
2: Good for the teeth and jaw muscles, Wild Bill. You got a railroad spike handy, Jingles?
0: Now, you know the railroad ain't got within 200 miles of here yet.
2: Well, no matter. I was just going to show you how I could bite one of them spikes in two.
0: You sure try hard to live up to that name you give yourself, don't you? Hey, what got it so quiet all of a sudden?
2: You think I ain't mean?
1: Hold it, Tubby. Everybody's watching those men come in.
0: Yeah, there's a bunch of real mean-looking hombres, Tuffy.
2: Them? Hey, you think they're mean? Why, I'll back them down before they can call for a drink of water.
0: Hey, now, where are you going?
1: Hey, Tubby, don't ask for more than you can handle. Now.
2: I'll show you how mean I am, Hickok. Hey, you yellow legs, pick out the meanest galoot among you and let him scratch leather.
1: Hold it, Tubby.
0: Billy's drawn.
2: Look out for Tubby Tombstone. Yippee!
3: I'll get him, boys. Stand back.

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1: 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Just pour on some milk.
0: Mm, boy, they're neat.
1: Kellogg's Sugar Corn Pops. Sugar Pops are tops. Now Sugar Pops, you know, are sweet.
0: But cowboys know there's an extra treat.
1: 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Kellogg's Sugar Corn Pops. Sugar Pops are tops.
2: 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They're shot with sugar. 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
3: When Toffee made his grandstand play against the mean-looking bunch of newcomers, the meanest of the lot reached for his holster. Suddenly, the Last Draw Cafe was filled with gun smoke.
4: Hey! What happened to my gun?
5: You sand-covered old horn toad, you didn't shoot the gun out of my hand. That's a cinch.
4: Well, you meat-headed warthog, you didn't shoot no gun out of my hand, neither. But it's gone, nonetheless.
6: Hey, Drew, look, that lean-looking Jasper and Buckskins over there. He's got a smoking hog leg in his hand.
7: He sure has, gents. And that's the answer to what happened to your gun.
5: Yeah? Well, maybe the gent behind that gun's got a name and a reason for butting in.
7: I reckon he's got a name, all right. It's United States Marshal Wild Bill Hickok.
6: Hickok? Hey, boss, I wouldn't tangle with him. He's prizing.
5: Prizing, is he? Well, no tinhorn lawman shooting a gun out of Drew Vega's hand and getting away with it. I got another six iron.
7: Watch him, Bill! Now, that was a mighty foolish move, mister.
4: Yeah, it sure was. You don't appear to be half as mean as you look, Drew Vegas.
8: Hold it, Tuffy. You made your play, now simmer down. Pick up your guns, Vegas, and go on about your business.
5: My business is going to be with you, Hickok. Get him, boy!
7: Get him out of the fight!
9: And give it to him, partner!
4: I'll wave in and help you, Wild Bill!
7: You've done enough darkness, my Tuffy! Now stand back and let me and Bill finish it!
5: They're going to need a new marshal when I get through with you, Hickok.
7: Get up, boy, Bill. Look out behind you.
9: Got him, partner.
7: Ooh, you low-life salamander.
6: Hey, ain't that easy to whip, lawman?
7: You ain't, huh?
8: Nice work, Jingles.
7: Well, that leaves two out of seven, Bill. Uh-oh. Vegas is getting up.
5: You're not through with me yet, Hickok.
8: Then come on, Vegas.
7: Give it to him, Bill.
6: I'll try, Jingles.
7: Well, Vegas and his bunch don't look so mean spread out on the floor like that. I wonder what made him so sleepy all of a sudden.
8: You come out all right, Jingles?
7: Not a scratch on me, Bill.
8: Tuffy sure started a big one that time. Hey, by the way, where'd he get to?
7: Huh? Tuffy? Tuffy Tombstone, you sawed-off tinhorn tornado! Come out from under wherever you're under.
8: Hey, looks like he decided to get while the getting was good, bud.
7: Well, doggone his ornery hide, starts a fight for us with this bunch of Gila monsters and takes off like a jackrabbit.
8: Well, never mind, Jingles. Take a good look at these Jaspers on the floor here.
7: Well, what for, Bill? You got something on your mind?
8: Just a chance. I'm going to telegraph their descriptions back to headquarters.
7: You mean you're thinking maybe Tuffy accidentally introduced us to the very same robber gang we're supposed to be looking for? Huh, Bill?
8: Stranger things have happened to us, pardon.
7: Well, then why not lock them up before we send the telegram? We could book them for fighting.
8: Tuffy started the fight.
7: Well, that's right. Well, we ain't doing no good standing here.
8: Right. Let's go get Jeff to send the message. Then we'll make a point of keeping our eyes on these birds.

0: Hickox out of the way for a minute. 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Look at them. Useless mess of leatherheads. Seven of them, and they couldn't whip two-bit starbusters. Well, a bucket of water. Yeah, I reckon this is what I was looking for. Yeah. All right, come on, Vegas. Wake up and get on your feet. Get up, you jugheads. We ain't got all day.
1: Hey, cut it out with that water. Tuffy, what's the idea?
0: I'll tell you what's the idea, you bunch of false alarms.
2: Oh, lay off, Tuffy. You threw us up against Wild Bill Hickok and Jingles. They ain't exactly dudes, you know.
0: Shut your yap. You had odds of 7-2.
3: They'll pay for that, Tuffy. We'll get them.
0: They'll pay, all right. But I'm not taking any more chances on you, Vegas. Nor these milk and water owl hoots is tagging on your shirt tail. I'll take care of Hickok and that gorilla with him myself.
3: What can you do by yourself, Tuffy?
0: I'll use my head, Vegas. That's something you don't know about. Now listen to me, all of you.
3: Yeah, we're listening, Tuffy.
0: I got it all figured. But you got to time it to the split second.
2: We ain't never missed fire before, Tuffy. And we robbed more banks than any gang that's ever rode this trail.
0: All right, here it is. When you leave here, don't go in a bunch. Saunter down near the bank in pairs.
3: Yeah, same as usual. When you set off some dynamite at the other end of the street and we hear the explosion, we take the bank.
0: You ain't listening, Vegas. You're talking.
3: All right, what's different?
0: You wait till you hear the second explosion. Then take the bank fast and ride bent for leather by the warehouse. I'll join up with you there.
2: We ain't never had no second explosion before.
3: Yeah, Tuffy, what's that second explosion gonna mean?
0: It's gonna finish the job you couldn't do, that's what. It's gonna be the end of Jingles and Wild Bill Hickok.

0: I got it all, Mr. Hickok. Full descriptions of one Drew Vegas and them other six men. Hey, want to send it collect to headquarters?
1: That's right, Jeff.
2: Ain't there somebody else we could send greetings to, Bill?
1: I suppose so. Why, Jingle?
2: Well, as long as it's going collect and don't cost us nothing, seems like we ought to say hello to all our friends back in Abilene.
1: This is official business, partner.
0: Hey, that Jingles don't miss a trick, does he, Wild Bill?
2: All go tick your ticker, you old fossil.
0: What in thunder was that?
2: Thunder's right. Bill, that sounded like the whole town just blew up.
1: Come on, Jingles.
0: Yeah, I'm coming with you.
2: You stay there and send that message. We gotta have an answer quick.
0: Well, all right, Dad Bird, but let me know what happened.
2: Bill, I don't see nothing.
1: There it is.
2: What?
1: Smoke rising back of the warehouse. Come on, let's go.
2: Now, Bill, I ain't much for running around on foot like this. My bunions ain't placed just right for it.
1: It's not far, Jingles.
2: It's far enough, doggone it. Why'd I leave Joker down in the livery stable this morning anyway?
1: Quit your beefing, partner. Come on. Around this corner.
2: Bill, ain't that smoke coming from the tool shed where John Booney keeps all his blasting powder?
1: Sure looks like it, Jingles.
2: Then wall up and hold it right here, Wild Bill Hickok.
1: What's the matter?
2: You gone loco, Bill?
1: Not that I know of.
2: Well, I haven't. You ain't gonna get old Jingles to go one step closer to that tool shed. No siree.
1: Then how are we gonna find out what happened?
2: Sit right here and let a little bird come and tell us. Bill, there's enough blasting powder in there to blow us up to the moon. And I ain't got no business up there.
1: All right, partner, you wait here then.
2: No, sir, now you ain't going in there either.
1: Jingles, let go of me.
2: No, I ain't. You're feather-headed enough to walk in there and get blasted into a smoke signal. It's my duty to stop you.
3: Bill! Where in tarnation is everybody? Bill!
1: Jingles, somebody's hurt in there. I'm going in.
2: Hey, Bill, wait. Watch yourself now.
1: That voice came from inside.
2: Kind of dark in here. I don't see nothing or nobody.
1: There, by the other door.
2: Hey, you! Bill, there's something wrong here.
3: I sure outsmarted you that time, Hickok.
1: Tuppy Tombstone.
2: Yeah, what's that little varmint up to now?
3: You'll never live to find out, big boy.
1: Shooting at the dynamite. Get back, Jingle!

0: Hey, Wranglers, wouldn't it be swell if you could know today just what's going to happen tomorrow? Just imagine the fun you could have telling everybody what was going to take place 24 hours ahead of time. Well, I'm afraid can't any of us do that, but there's one thing I know is going to happen tomorrow for sure. Yep, tomorrow and every day, lots and lots of folks are going to be enjoying Kellogg's Sugar Corn Pops. Starting first thing tomorrow morning, there'll be folks enjoying them for breakfast and all day long for snacks. Now, either way you enjoy Sugar Pops, you don't need any sugar because the sweetening's already on them. They're shot with sugar. Enjoy yourself some Sugar Corn Pops tomorrow. Tell Mom to look for the package with Guy and Andy racing their horses pell-mell across the prairie with the words, shot with sugar, right on front. Kellogg's Sugar Corn Pops.
1: Yippee! 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
2: 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Sugar Pops are tops. Now, Sugar Pops, you know, are sweet.
1: But cowboys know there's an extra treat.
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3: Wild Bill Hickok, hearing a call for help from the tool shed, rushed headlong into a well-planned trap of Tuffy Tombstone.
4: Oh, no, doggone it. Bill, why'd you push me that way? Hey, how'd I get out here? Bill! Oh, I gotta find him. Bill! The tool shed, that was it. Bill pushed me outside and he's still in there under all that wreckage. Well, I'll clear that out in a hurry. But there ain't a chance in a thousand he's still alive under here, but I'm going to try him.
5: Hey, what's going on here? I heard two explosions. Hey, Jingles, what are you doing?
4: Oh, don't ask so many fool questions and give me a hand.
5: Hey, what are you looking for under there? Where's Bill?
4: Bill, he's under here. We got to get him out.
5: Is he hurt?
4: I don't know, but... you're gonna be if you don't.
5: Oh,
4: get
5: there he is. Now let that next beam easy, Jingles.
4: Yeah. Now, can you see if he's still breathing, Jeff?
5: No, I can't tell, Jingles. Just keep lifting.
4: What the thunder's that?
5: He's shooting down the other end of the street. Hey, the bank's being robbed and those owl hoots are riding away.
4: Hey, look. Look at that old Tuffy Tombstone with him.
5: Hey, Jingles, what are we gonna do?
4: I got my hands full here, Jeff.
5: You did it, Jingles. By dad, I never saw a man have so much weight before.
4: Quit talking and help me pull Bill out from under here.
5: Sure, Jingles, sure. Easy with him. Until we know whether or not he's got something broke or not.
4: Well, he ain't got no broken bones and he's still breathing.
5: Let's get his hat off. Oh, look at that goose egg lump out in his head.
4: Here, let's see. Say, now, that feels like a...
6: Hey, what's going...
5: Well,
6: what are you doing?
5: He ain't dead, Jingles.
4: Bill, I sure am glad to hear you talking to me.
5: Oh, he sure is, Wild Bill. He moved darn near half a building with his bare hands to haul you out from under.
6: Blasting powder.
4: Yeah, that varmint Tuffy Tombstone, Bill, they robbed the bank.
6: I figured they would, partner.
4: Bill, you don't hear so good. Well, you were knocked out, Drew Vegas, and that bunch of owl hoot stuck up the bank and went roaring out of town with the money.
6: That's so?
4: Yeah, that's so. Doggone it. And you know who went riding out with him?
6: Tuffy Tombstone.
4: Bill Hickok, you've been playing possum on me when I thought you were darn near dead.
6: No, partner, that bump on my head is a real McCoy. That's one thing I didn't figure on.
4: Then how'd you know all about the bank robbery and Tuffy Tombstone? Tell me that.
6: If I do, Jingles, we'll be late for the payoff. Let's get down to the bank. Want to give me a hand?
5: Yeah, I better run and see whether there's a reply to your telegram, Wild Bill.
6: Looks like we've already had our reply, Jeff.
5: Oh, no, we ain't. I haven't had a thing from Abilene on that wire. Yeah, that must have been a real hard bump you got on your head, Wild Bill.
6: It was, Jeff, but it didn't addle my brains any, if that's what you mean. Now, come on, Jingles. There's going to be a surprise party at the bank, and we don't want to miss it.
4: Surprise party? Jeff, maybe you'd better find old Doc Humphrey and tell him to meet us at the bank. I ain't so sure, but what Bill's brains got a little addled after all.

0: Get yours, Bill?
1: Yeah, Jingles. That should leave just one window.
0: Yeah, this one. I'll lock it right now.
1: Hold it, partner. That's the one we want to leave unlocked. Just close it.
0: Bill, I hear horses out there.
1: Close the window quick. Easy now.
0: I sure don't get this at all. If it's other bank robbers, they ain't going to get nothing. If it's the same ones, what are they coming back for?
1: You'll see, partner. I stand on the other side of that window like you were a piece of furniture.
0: And let them all get inside, huh?
1: That's right. Quiet now. Here they come.
2: You go on in, Tuffy. I'm with you.
3: Yeah. And get the others in. We're going to find that money if it's the last thing we do. Nobody's pulling a trick like that on Tuffy Tombstone and getting away with it.
1: That's where you're wrong, Tuffy.
2: Wait.
3: Where'd that voice come from?
2: Somewhere there in the dark. Sounded like Hickok, Tuffy.
3: Well, Hickok's dead, I tell you.
1: Don't be too sure about that, Tuffy.
2: It is him. Blast him!
0: You doggone well right it's him, you low-down coyote.
3: Kill them both! Shoot, you featherhead!
1: Not so good in the dark, eh, Vegas? No. Don't move, either one of you. Those are my six guns in your back.
2: Tuffy, he's got his cold.
0: Then drop those guns, and the rest of you owl hoots do the same. Our Tuffy and Vegas will only be a couple of bad memories.
1: Get a lamp, Jingles.
0: I got one, Bill. There. Sure does show up this pint-sized tin horn tarantula for what he is.
3: Now I know who put them iron washers and cut up newspapers in their money sacks.
0: Now, Bill Hickok, you never told me about that. That ain't fair.
1: Sorry, Jingles. I did that when we first came to town. Guess I forgot to mention it.
0: Yeah, then that's why those two-bit bandits come sneaking back tonight to get the real money.
1: That's it, partner. They were later than I expected.
3: Where'd you ever think up a dirty trick like that, Hickok?
1: You mean the washers and paper instead of money, Tuffy?
3: Yeah.
1: Well, that's one I borrowed from another owl hoot by the name of the Red Skull, Tuffy. He put rocks in the gold box to fool me once.
0: Yeah, you'll probably meet up with the Red Skull up at the state prison, Tuffy. And on those long winter nights, you can entertain each other with tales about all the smart tricks you pulled on Wild Bill Hickok and Jingles.

0: And now, here are the stars of Wild Bill Hickok, Guy Madison, and Andy Devine.
1: Ordinarily, Wild Bill and Jingles are busy chasing gunslinging outlaws, but Friday, things are going to be different.
2: You bet they are, Guy. We're going after the Phantom of Gun Valley.
1: So long, kids.
2: See you Friday.
0: Say, what day is today? 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Kellogg's, the greatest name in cereals, has brought you another exciting story of Wild Bill Hickok, starring Guy Madison and Andy Devine in person. Today's cast included Frank Gerstle, Fred Howard, and Tom Holland. Our director is Paul Pierce, story by Larry Hayes, music by Dick Arant. This is a David Heyer production, transcribed in Hollywood. Now, this is Charlie Lyon speaking for Kellogg's, the greatest name in cereals, reminding you to listen again on Friday, same time, same station, for another adventure of...
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1: During the past few weeks, we've learned a lot about the Magic Island. One thing we learned was that the island is called Euclidea. Now, however, this seems to be not altogether true, as the island itself is apparently only a small part of Euclidea. When Mrs. Gregory, Captain Bradford, Jerry Hall, and Joan Gregory returned to the island on this trip, they expected to stay for some time and learn as many as possible of the Euclidean secrets. On their arrival, they found the island deserted. One of the automatic elevators carried them down into the lower regions of a submerged mountain. We find them now in a room of polished steel, 200 feet below the surface of the South Pacific Ocean.
2: Well, here we are again.
3: Yes, Jerry, here we are again.
4: You should not say, here we are again. We have never been here before.
5: You're right enough, Joan. We've never been here before.
2: Oh, maybe not in this room, but this is sure the third time we've come to this island.
3: And our prospects are a little more grim and hopeless each time we come.
2: Yeah, maybe we've come once too often.
4: That is bad grammar, but sound reasoning.
5: I'm inclined to agree with Jerry for once. If I'd had any idea we would run into a setup like this, I doubt if we would have left Los Angeles.
3: But, Tex, Joan had mentioned something of a larger colony she thought existed.
4: That is true, Captain Bradford. I did mention that, though I was very indefinite about it.
5: I'm not blaming you, Joan, but one of us certainly should have thought that the Euclideans would have a larger place in that island for the operations they were carrying on.
2: Well, I guess we can all think of a lot of smart things we could have done now that it's too late. But we're here, and I think the best thing to do now is to figure how to get out of here.
3: You're right, Jerry. We knew we were taking chances when we came here.
5: Well, Joan, while you've never been in this undersea city of theirs before, you probably know more about it than the rest of us. What would you suggest?
4: That is very difficult to answer, Captain Bradford. I heard the Euclidean scientists mention the city below and Euclidea proper, and I felt somehow that there was much of Euclidea that I had not seen. But I have no definite knowledge with which to help you.
2: Well, why not quit talking about all the things that might help us if we only knew them? And talk about the things we know how to do.
3: Well, what would you suggest, Jerry?
2: Well, let's get out of this room and start looking around.
5: Do you know how to get out of this room?
2: Sure. Walk out.
4: Where is the door?
2: Why? Huh? Oh, gee. There isn't a door in this room.
5: That's the first trouble.
3: There are probably a number of exits as G-47 and Thales entered and left without any trouble. But to me, those steel panels all look exactly alike.
4: I think we would find it useless to attempt to leave until provisions are made for that.
2: Oh, I'm getting tired of all that stuff. You can't even open a door until you get permission.
5: Take it easy, Jerry. Won't help anything to get all worked up over this.
3: After all, we did get ourselves...

0: get permission.
1: Take it easy, Jerry. Won't help anything to get all worked up over this.
2: After all, we did get ourselves into it.
0: Yeah, and didn't old G-47 say we're to have our freedom here and not be locked up?
3: Precisely, Jerry. But it is possible our quarters are not prepared at the moment.
2: Yes, Joan, that may be it. At least I hope it is.
0: Well, why couldn't we go out and walk around this underground town or whatever it is? I don't see why we have to stay in here until they decide where we're going to sleep.
1: Maybe you two took G-47's invitation to look around too literally, Jerry. I'd say that while we apparently have our freedom and are allowed to go sightseeing as much as we like, there'll be several places we'll never see the inside of.
3: That is logical, Captain. G-47 has probably gone to prepare the other Euclideans for our arrival. He will undoubtedly instruct them as to how much we are to be allowed to observe.
1: That's my idea, Joan.
2: Then our freedom of the city is to be in name only. Like those tours one may take in a forbidden country.
0: Well, we might as well stay home as go on that kind of a tour.
3: We are not likely to leave home now, Jerry. This is our home for all time.
2: No, Joan, it isn't quite that hopeless. After all, G-47 has the same interest in science that the captain has. And many things can happen.
0: And I'll bet things will happen all right.
1: Be relieved to have them start.
0: Sounds like they've started.
2: What was that?
3: Over there, on the other side of the room, one of the steel panels flew open.
1: Sure did, and there's a light on in the room there.
2: Tex, isn't that my steamer trunk in that room?
0: Steamer trunk? Oh, let's go see.
3: But how could your steamer trunk, whatever that may be, get down here in Euclidea?
2: I can't imagine.
0: Well, at least we can hear ourselves walking now. Gee, I like to make noise when my feet hit the floor.
1: Well, that's something now, isn't it? Look at that room.
2: Oh, Tex, what an attractive little room. Like a stateroom on a fine ocean liner.
3: Mother, are those not your articles of clothing?
2: Yes, Joan. My things are as well laid out in this room as if a maid had cared for them.
0: Boy, and there's a wooden floor in here. Listen to this.
1: This is the most natural place I've seen since we left Los Angeles.
3: I never imagined such a room could be found in Euclidea.
0: Well, it looks like you're fixed up all right, Mrs. Gregory. Now, if the rest of us can find rooms like this, we'll be okay.
2: But how did my things get here so quickly?
1: I'd say that we weren't as much alone as we imagined when we came off the boat.
3: You are correct, Captain. The Euclideans must have removed all our possessions from the boat at once, as the island is now submerged.
0: Yeah, and it's been less than an hour since we landed. I wonder what they did with the boat.
1: Sounds like somebody else had a room ready for them.
0: I hope that's mine. Come on, let's see.
3: There is the open door, directly across the large circular chamber.
1: And I think I can see my instrument cases in there.
0: Well, come on, let's find out.
2: I believe we are going to find that we'll each have a room opening into this central chamber.
3: That would appear to be probable, Mother, and it will be most convenient.
0: I'll say it will. If we can all find a place to sleep, then all we have to worry about is where's the dining room.
1: Yes, sir, there we are. That's my room. And everything I had on the boat with me is in perfect order in the room.
2: There must be some point to all this service we're getting.
3: I think we will find many things done for our comfort. And we will enjoy ourselves for a certain period of time. And then, if the Euclideans have not secured from us the information they desire, our situation will change completely.
0: Yeah, and they'll kid us along for a while and get rough about
1: it. That's about it. But we'll be making some progress with our own plan.
2: Oh, another room is ready for one of us.
0: Oh, right beside this one.
3: This is your room, Jerry.
0: Sure is. And that bed looks mighty good to me. I'm going to get myself some sleep as soon as I find out where to eat.
2: Well, if we're going to be this well taken care of, surely some provision will be made for our meals.
1: Don't worry about that. We'll eat. But we have to do it whenever these Euclideans feel like feeding us.
0: Well, one thing's sure. It won't take us long to eat in this place. You don't lose much time when you swallow a pill for dinner.
3: That should be my apartment.
2: Yes, Joan, dear. There it is, next to mine.
0: Come on, Joan. Let's go look at it.
3: There is nothing to see that we have not seen in the other room.
1: You're sensible, Joan. No use running all over looking at these things.
2: I feel a little like Jerry does about it. Even though we may not understand all that's being done and haven't any way of knowing what the ultimate answer will be, it's all very interesting.
0: And I'm hungry.
1: Sounded like another door opening somewhere.
2: It was. And look, Tex, look.
1: Say, that is something.
3: It is indeed something.
0: Well, golly whiskers. Joan, will you pinch me?
2: No need, Jerry. You're awake and really seeing it.
0: Ouch! Hey, what's the idea?
3: Did you not say to pinch you?
0: Oh, yes, but I didn't mean it.
3: What did I tell you about saying things you do not mean, Jerry?
0: Oh, you tell me so much that I never know what...
1: Here, you two. This is no time to start an argument.
2: No,

0: certainly isn't. Tex, will you give me your arm?
1: With pleasure, Pat.
2: Joan, may I have the honor of taking you in to dinner?
3: Oh, Jerry, you speak so nicely when you want to.
2: Oh, sure.
0: What a beautiful dining table.
1: And it's loaded with food.
2: I hope this keeps up.
3: I believe we may depend on that.
0: This seems to be the head of the table, Tex. Will you do the honors?
1: Indeed, I will.
2: Will you look at the porterhouse steak?
1: Not much like the pills you worried about eating, is it?
2: I'll say it isn't. Mrs. Gregory, will you have...
0: Tex, look.
1: What's the matter, Pat?
0: Well, nothing. I mean, nothing to be alarmed about, but look at this.
1: The silver, you mean?
0: Yes.
3: It is very beautiful, is it not?
2: Sure is. But what are you so excited about, Mrs. Gregory?
0: Oh, you wouldn't know, Jerry. You couldn't know. But I'm surprised that Tex didn't see it.
3: Mother, I believe I know what you mean. The silver is exactly like yours in your home in Los Angeles.
1: What?
2: Is it, Mrs. Gregory?
0: Well, it's more than that, Jerry. It is my silver.
3: Yours?
1: Are you sure, Pat?
0: Yes. And this is my table linen. Tex, my entire table silver.
2: Oh, gee whiz. How could that happen?
3: I believe that the visitor who went through your home while we were locked in the radio room spent more time in various parts of the house than we noticed.
1: No doubt of it, Joan. One of those Euclideans took everything out of your mother's house that he thought she would want for a long stay on the island.
2: And that sounds like those men are mighty sure we're going to make a long stay.
0: Yes. There's something horribly final about it when you find that your personal possessions have been brought over 4,000 miles without your knowledge.
3: As I tried to explain to all of you in Los Angeles, I felt that our arrival on Euclidea would be the end of all communication with the world for us. And now I am convinced that such is the case.
1: Oh, now, cheer up. If this is the sort of treatment we're going to have all the time, we can't complain much.
2: Well, I'll say we can't. And I'm hungry. Let's eat.
0: Yes, we may as well do that. Why, these rolls are hot. Just as if they'd come out of the oven this instant. And yet, why, we've been here for several minutes.
1: Well, that's not startling, Pat, if you'll notice that each bread plate is a small electric grill.
2: Boy, it sure is. And that's why this steak has kept so hot. Oh, boy, is this good.
3: Jerry, is it your custom to speak while you are eating?
2: Well, sorry, but when you expect to be handed a pill for your dinner and somebody brings you a steak that's kept sizzling hot, it's hard to remember your manners.
0: Oh, I know that, Jerry. But we must try very hard to preserve our composure and maintain all of our standards in the face of everything.
3: This food is really very excellent, is it not?
1: I don't know when I've tasted a meal I enjoyed more. Imagine sitting down to dinner in a polished metal dining room 200 feet below the ocean and finding your own table service waiting for you.
2: I wonder what happens when we're through eating.
0: This will probably disappear just as suddenly as it appeared.
2: Well, I hope they give us time to get out of this room before that steel door slams shut again.
1: Yes, I'd rather sleep over in that stateroom of mine than on one of these hard metal chairs.
3: Captain Bradford!
1: What?
3: Behind you!
2: Huh?
0: Oh.
1: Well,
2: I thought this was too blame good to last.
1: Well, G-47, I suppose we have you to thank for this.
4: You have? Though your thanks would mean nothing.
0: Nevertheless, we extend them.
2: Do we take care of this stuff, or does it go away like it got here?
4: The facilities for your meals will be at your disposal at stated intervals. You will have 1,800 seconds in which to complete each meal and leave this room.
1: We eat on time and when and what you tell us to eat, huh?
4: Precisely.
3: When may we begin our tour of Euclidea?
4: Tomorrow morning, you will find the main passageway open. You may proceed through the city as you will, and I might suggest that you take every advantage of the comfort and security offered you. Adapt yourselves to this method of living, as you will remain here for the rest of your lives.
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3: Presenting the adventures of Jungle Jim. Last week, Jungle Jim staged a fake fight with Kolu to make General Lin Pu believe that the native boy had been converted to the side of the Purple Triangle organization. The ruse was successful and Kolu was taken out of the detention cell. Shanghai Lil bribed a sentry to smuggle a mysterious metal tube out of Bluger's hideout. Then Lil turned him over to Bluger to be executed as a traitor to the Purple Triangle cause. Later, as the Great Revolution got underway, the airplanes, to the surprise and bewilderment of Derek Bluger, started to turn back and land. The thrilling adventures of Jungle Jim are pictured each Sunday in the Comic Weekly, the world's greatest pictorial supplement of humor and adventure. The Comic Weekly, each page printed in full colors, is distributed everywhere as an integral part of your Hearst Sunday newspaper. And now we continue our story. Following the example set by the leaders, the rest of the 15 planes of the Purple Triangle Air Squadron turn back from the ordered flight and land at the camp.
4: I can't figure it out, Lil.
5: I'm not surprised, Derek. You never can figure out how anybody could be on any side but yours.
4: Oh, can I?
5: No, you haven't said anything, but I know you're still trying to reconcile yourself to the treachery of that stupid sentry.
6: However stupid a man may be, he is clever when blaming others.
4: Stupid or clever, there isn't going to be any more of that stuff around here.
6: How may we be sure, Multi Superior?
4: I'll have a conference with the chief guard. Remind me to call it tonight. And there'll be a shake-up in the guard regiment.
5: It's about time.
4: And it's about time Yen Sing got back here with his report. What's keeping him? I'm very anxious to learn why those planes turned back and landed after I ordered them to attack.
6: Shanghai Lil always quick to suggest calamitous catastrophe. But could she be right this time? Is action of pilots mutiny, Most High Superior?
5: How does Derek know, Lin Pu? He hasn't learned the wisdom of that old Chinese saw. Don't neglect your own to weed another's field.
4: What do you mean by that, Lil?
5: You've been so busy with your precious plans that you haven't bothered with little details like checking up on your organization personnel.
4: Well, once you're right, Lil, that's just what's been the matter.
5: Well, praise from Caesar is praise indeed.
4: Yes, sir, you've put your well-manicured finger on a weak spot. But from now on, everything is going to be different. Nobody's going to put anything over on me.
6: Splendid, Most High Superior. As my imperial ancestor Lhotse has said, he who overcomes others is strong. He who overcomes himself is mightier still.
4: Well, from now on, I'm weeding my own field first.
5: Now you're talking, Dad.
4: But I'll weed anybody else's I make up my mind to. And I'll show you I'm the best double weeder in the business.
5: Listen to who's bragging, Lin Pu. I'm laughing.
4: Wait until you have something to laugh about, Lil. Maybe it'll be healthier.
5: Oh, I'm laughing now. When the whale gets out of his element, even minnows can safely laugh.
6: Shanghai Lil.
5: Oh, relax and let yourself go, Lin Pu. Stop looking like a powder pigeon. You know, one of these days you put too much strain on that blood pressure of yours and explode.
4: What's the matter with you, Lil? You seem to have swallowed spirits of vitriol lately.
5: Some people give me a pain. Every time I express myself and Lin Pu doesn't agree with me, he knits his brows and wheezes, Shanghai Lil.
4: Everybody isn't like you, Lil.
6: Quite so, Most High Superior. Shanghai Lil needs to be reminded that if she insists on everyone being like herself, she must look nowhere but in her mirror.
5: Oh, skip it.
4: This must be Yen Sing. Come in. I thought so. Well, Yen Sing, what's happened to the air squadron?
7: Nothing, Most High Superior. Air squadron in perfect condition.
4: Then why are they turned back from the flight?
7: There is the answer, Most High Superior.
6: Of course. I should have remembered.
4: Remembered what, Lin Fu?
6: Look outside, Most High Superior. It's coming up very bad storm.
4: What if it is? What's the little rain got to do with the revolution?
5: From the way your warbird is, folded their wings and squatted on the ground, I should say it had a lot to do with it.
7: Yes, Most High Superior. Excuse, please. Old Chinese belief that ventures starting out in rain will not be success.
4: And so they disobeyed my orders because of some old woman's superstition, did they? Well, I'll show them.
6: Most High Superior, I beg of you. The men did not willfully disobey you. They follow only their teaching. A right beginning makes a proper ending.
4: Well, I'll show them the disobedience will make an end of them.
6: Most High Superior, Shanghai Lil's suggestion of mutiny has not proved true this time. But if you try to use force in this case, mutiny will surely be the result.
4: You think so, do you? Give me the air squadron, Commander.
6: Our voice is hoarse and our tears are exhausted. No more can be said.
4: Hello? Air Squadron Commander? I called you to tell you I'm pleased that you didn't risk our great cause by starting under such a bad omen.
6: Your tight mouth keeps back mischief.
4: The attack is officially postponed.

0: A little later, events of importance are taking place in Shanghai. A young lieutenant raps at the door of the headquarters of General Fu Yongsen of the Chinese National Army.
1: Lieutenant Wing reporting, General Fu Yongsen.
2: Well, what is it, Lieutenant?
1: Message has arrived by carrier pigeon from North, General.
2: From the North? Give it here.
1: Yes, General. Here it is.
2: Let's see. 72-6940-23. In code, of course. Code department.
1: Hope it is information we want, General.
2: We'll soon know. Code department. I have just received a message I want decoded. Message follows. 72-69-40-23. 84, if possible. 45, plan 634 on section D. 21-15-120s. 2-185s and 5,009s. Signed, operative 13. Call me back. Now, let us see. On this map here, when last heard of, Operative 13 was here, at Yuling. From there, we had reason to believe our quarry was hiding up here in the Gobi Desert. If that is correct, then it will be necessary for us to send troops up this way. You see?
1: Yes, General.
2: Along in here, it is most mountainous and hard to travel. It is almost foolish to attempt to plan an attack until our quarry presents himself in a more open position. Do you follow me?
1: Yes, General.
2: Now, Operative 13 is the third agent we have sent up north. No word has ever come from the first two. It is to be presumed that they are no longer among the living. Yes. You have decoded the message. Read it to me. Yes. Yes. Yes, good, excellent. The message says, Jungle Jim, his servant, and Lin Chamas under death sentence. Will prevent it if possible. Bluger plans attack on central Mongolia next week. Army consists of 15 bombing planes, 2 batteries of artillery, and 5,000 men. Signed, Lily Devril. There is no mention of our first agent, Chang. He must have been killed. Operative 13 has done fine work. Fine work. Lieutenant.
1: General.
2: You will deliver this message in person to His Excellency, the United States Consul.

0: Meanwhile, back in Bluger's camp, Yen Sing lets Jungle Jim out of his cell.
1: You come with me, prisoner.
2: To whom do I owe thanks for being let out of here?
1: Keep quiet, prisoner. Come with me.
2: All right. Where are we going?
1: You'll soon see.
2: What? Why, we're only going to another part of this jail of yours.
1: Yes. Most High Superior has ordered you moved. Here is your new cell.
2: Here? Why, there's somebody in here already.
3: Juan Jim.
2: Kolu.
3: Yes, it's Juan. Kolu in jail some more.
1: Get in cell, prisoner.
2: And I thought we fooled that fat Oriental, Lin Fu.
3: Yes, it's Juan. We fooled Chinese, all same.
2: And then what happened? What did you do to get yourself thrown in here?
3: Chinese take Kolu to Bluger. Me tell Bluger all same story.
2: Yeah?
3: Me say me tired being you side. Juan join him army.
2: I get it. He didn't believe you.
3: White Missy Queen Bat Kingdom, she tell Bluger no believe Kolu.
2: What?
3: Bluger tell Chinese bring Kolu here.
2: I might have suspected Lil would pull something like that. Well, our idea would have been a good one if it had worked.
3: Yes, it won, Jim.
2: I guess now that Shanghai Lil has betrayed us, we can expect a firing squad any time now.
3: Juan, Chinese say firing squad if Kolu betray him. Kolu no get chance.
2: That's true, Kolu. But they'll see through our little plot to get ourselves in a spot to double-cross them. And we'll get the firing squad on general principles.
3: What name?
2: We'll get the firing squad anyhow. I don't care so much about myself. It's Lin Chalmers I'm worried about.
4: Don't worry about me, Jim.
2: What?
4: I'm all right.
2: Lin! Hey, Lin, where are you?
4: In the cell next to yours.
2: Well, listen. There's a sort of a transom in our left wall. Does it lead into your cell, Lin?
4: I think so, Jim.
2: Well, just wait a second. Hey, Kolu, boost me up so I can hang on those bars up there. I want to see for myself that Lin's okay.
3: Yes, it's one, Jim. Kolu fixed.
2: All right, stand right here, Kolu. That's it.
3: Juan, all right?
2: Yeah, I'm okay. Hello, Lin.
4: Oh, Jim, I've nearly gone mad wondering what Bluger had done to you.
2: Not much yet. I can't figure it out. He was so anxious to capture me.
4: I think all he wanted was to get you out of the way so he could go ahead with his revolution.
2: But what about you?
4: Oh, I'm what you call his ace up the sleeve.
2: What do you mean?
4: Whenever Bluger's funds run low, he plans to have me send a letter to Dad for £10,000.
2: Ransom, eh?
4: That's what I called it. But he said we should call it a contribution to the cause.
2: That sounds just like the snake.
4: I've written the letter, but it seems he's been given $50,000 from some secret agent of his. So until that's all spent, I'm to be kept here.
2: Which won't be long.
4: You mean he'll soon spend the $50,000?
2: No, I didn't mean that. Although that's probably true enough. I meant you won't be kept here long.
4: What do you mean by that, Jim?
2: I can't explain it, Lin. But I've got a hunch we're going to get out of here.

0: At that very moment, upstairs in the castle in Lil's quarters, Derek Bluger pays a social call.
1: Well, Lil, are you comfortable up here?
2: Why not? All the conveniences of home, Derek. Like fun. But at that, it's not as bad as I expected.
1: Well, I'm glad to hear that. I wish I could furnish this place up right for you, but it's a camp, a temporary hangout. As soon as I get the revolution underway, things will be different.
2: Oh, of course, dear.
1: Atta girl. I was sure you'd understand how things are, Lil.
2: I understand perfectly, Derek.
1: That's great. I've always said you were my kind of woman.
2: Am I?
1: You know you are, baby.
2: Sometimes I wonder.
1: What's there to wonder about? We know each other pretty well, don't we? You know all my weaknesses, and I know all your faults.
2: Oh.
1: But in spite of all that, we get along swell, don't we?
2: We have so far.
1: And we're going to all the way. That is, as far as I'm concerned. How about you, Lil?
2: How about me what?
1: The time is fast approaching when I shall rule all China. My ambition will be realized. I shall be the first white emperor.
2: Yes, Derek?
1: And you, Lil, will be my empress.
2: I? Never.
1: What?
2: Unless you free Jungle Jim and his companion.
0: What will Bluger's answer be? The adventures you have just heard dramatized will appear in full-color action pictures in the Comic Weekly, the big Comic Weekly distributed with your Hearst Sunday newspaper everywhere. In the world's greatest pictorial supplement of humor and adventure, you'll find all the famous characters who live in the world of colored pictures. There's Jiggs and Maggie in Bringing Up Father, the antics of Skippy, the loony adventures of Barney Google, Judge Piffle, Toots and Casper, the Katzenjammer Kids, Flash Gordon, and many, many others. Don't forget our date next week, same time, same station, for a continuation of the adventures of Jungle Jim.

0: Inside every Cape Plum, there's a nice clean stone asking to be let out. There's a very sweet sound to Cape Plums when you have them for afters.
1: Is that proper farmhouse cheddar?
2: No, I don't think so.
1: What about that?
2: No. It's quite nice, though.
1: Is it? Do you think I might try a piece? I'll have 2 ounces, please.
3: Jacob's, the cream of cream crackers.
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13: From the heart of the jungle comes a savage cry of victory. This is Tarzan, Lord of the Jungle. From the black core of dark Africa, land of enchantment, mystery, and violence, comes one of the most colorful figures of all time, transcribed from the immortal pen of Edgar Rice Burroughs. Tarzan, the bronzed white son of the jungle. And now, in the very words of Mr. Burroughs, the story of Tarzan and the Pirates of Cape Bandera.
14: For some weeks, Tarzan had been working on the small boat he kept near his seacoast cabin. The sails had been mended, the seams caulked, and the deck and cabin revarnished. Now his mighty muscles bulged as he carried aboard casks of drinking water and great hampers of provisions. Suddenly his nostrils quivered and his eyes darted to the shore, for the scent of a Gomangane and native was mingled with the salt air. His hand moved instinctively to his great hunting knife. But the hand relaxed and the tenseness disappeared as he recognized the Punya native who stepped from the brush onto the narrow strip of beach.
15: Tarzan! Tarzan!
16: Up on it, he said. I'm out here on the dock.
15: Tarzan fix boat, go away?
16: Yes, Natisa. Yes, I planned for a long time to take my tiny vessel around the Cape and up the eastern coast. The
15: Cape of Good Hope, many moons distance. Is dangerous trip for small boat.
16: Well, I've never been particularly noted for avoiding danger. But I think the sea will offer fewer enemies in the jungle.
15: No, Tarzan cannot go. Not now.
16: Oh, I suppose I can't go because I'm needed here, huh? All right, Natisa, tell me why you have come. What troubles of the people of Punya now?
15: Ugano not agree who own 3 head cattle with Karogo. Mama Nagama has much trouble with boy Torgo, who want hunt all day, not go missionary school. Sui throw mud on clean wash of Zareba. Chief say to Natisa, get Tarzan. Bring back to settle trouble.
16: Natisa, your report of the terrible troubles of the Punya tribe makes me more resolved than ever to leave on this trip. I'm afraid I've taken too much responsibility for your people. I weaken them by making all their decisions.
15: But what they do?
16: They will settle their own disputes. Now I know how a president feels when he leaves on a vacation, or a king when he hands the reins to a prime minister. Yes, Natisa, I'm leaving on a vacation.
15: Tarzan, take Natisa with him on vacation?
16: Well, if the messenger they sent for me doesn't return, they'll surely have to settle their own problems, huh?
15: You take Natisa, huh?
16: You shall be first mate, second mate, chief cook, and crew. Natisa, I know a lovely spot along the coast, a narrow strip of land that's completely secluded. The fish grow larger, the wild fruit richer, and the ocean bluer. For once, I shall know peace at Cape Bandera.
14: But even as Tarzan and Natisa sailed in the direction of the beautiful cape, the same narrow strip of land was being discussed in a waterfront dive in Tarak, melting pot of the roughest collection of seamen from Singapore to Caracas.
4: Whoever heard of sailing out of Cape Bandera? There's no trade there, Mr. Gottlieb.
6: You're so right, Captain Hilk. Even the few natives who used to live there have moved to the mainland.
4: So why should we pick that deserted place for our home port?
6: You'll find out in good time.
4: I'll know before I sign. What ports are calling what cargo?
6: We'll sail any place where they'll buy merchandise without asking questions. And our cargo will consist of whatever we find in the holds of the native dhows that ply the coast.
4: Pirating, Mr. Gottlieb?
6: Are you too weak-livered for that business?
4: No, I'll do anything for money. But I'm not running a pirate ship for regular skipper's wages. You want Captain Helk, it'll be double wages and shares.
6: Double wages and shares it'll be for you and your crew. Can you get the men you'll need?
4: I can pick them all up on the waterfront before nightfall. I look for only three features in a privateer.
6: Three features?
4: Holes in the soles of their shoes, scars on their faces, and big hands.
6: Huh?
4: It works out. If a man has holes in his shoes, he's desperate enough to play my game. The scars prove he's been in a knife fight or two, and he's been the one to walk away. And the big hands guarantee that he can throttle a man without giving him time to let out a squawk. When do we sail, Mr. Gottlieb?
6: As soon as the guns and ammunition are brought to the dock. That'll be shortly after dark.
4: I'll have my crew ready.
6: Now you know why I selected a lonely spot like Port Bandera as a base. No one will interfere with our little game there.
4: Heaven help anyone who tries. With a crew of cutthroats, we'll have aboard.

0: Many moons had passed, and Tarzan and Atisa had rounded the southern tip of Africa and had progressed as far as the harbor of Tarak on the eastern coast.
1: We head for land to hunt meat?
2: No, Natisa, we'll trade some hides for a few supplies here and wait for our hunting until we arrive at Cape Bandura.
1: This big harbor, many ships. What big ones with no sails?
2: Oh, those are steamers. They carry cargo to distant ports.
1: And boats with strange sails?
2: Oh, those are the lateen sails the Arabs use. Well, apparently none of the fleet's going out today. I don't understand the inactivity here.
1: Many men on pier?
2: Yes, they're just standing around talking. None of them is loading cargo.
1: Maybe afraid of sharks. Natisa see fins of many sharks in harbor.
2: Yes, I see them too, but I hardly think that... Natisa, look at that lone Arab on the end of the wharf.
1: He jump in water right near sharks.
2: Grab the tiller, Natisa. I'm going in after him.
1: No, Tarzan. He jump in. You're not...
2: He won't stand a chance with those long Arab robes. Guide our boat to the dock, Natisa.
1: Tarzan, watch out. Killer shark, head for Arab.
0: It was a race as Tarzan attempted to intercept the shark as it glided rapidly toward the helpless Arab. But despite Tarzan's powerful strokes, the shark reached its goal first. It rolled over and the jagged teeth gleamed wickedly. But before they could sink into its victim, Tarzan's hunting knife found its mark in the killer's sleek belly. The shark leaped high into the air, its tail flailing the water. And then it dove to strike back at its attacker. The churning sea was red with blood as Tarzan wrestled the monster onto its back again. And once more, the knife sank into the white underbelly. Again, and again, and again. The shark shuddered convulsively. The thrashing of the powerful tail ceased. The shark was dead. Tarzan took a few strokes and then swam down and placed his arm around the Arab. He hoisted the inert figure onto the nearby pier. Then, grinning broadly, he clambered onto the rough-hewn dock.
3: Jungle man, save Ismail!
1: Ismail, jump into sea!
4: Stranger, save him from shark!
2: Best roll him over on his stomach. Try to pump some of the water out of him. Your fellow Arabs seem to have lost interest in you quickly. Let's see if I can return you to this world. Inhale. Exhale. Inhale.
1: Batista, tie boat to pier, Tarzan.
2: Good. Inhale. Exhale.
1: He come to life?
2: I think so. Then perhaps he'll solve what has always been a great riddle to me. How a man can fight for survival from the time he leaves his mother's bosom and then seek to die by his own hand. You have a fine house here, Ismail Ben Ahmed.
5: Before the month is past, it will no longer be mine, Tarzan.
2: Oh, you've had business reverses, huh? That's why you attempted to end your life?
5: Reverses? You speak in mild tones. Tarak is the shipping point for materials brought across the Sahara. Ivory, ostrich feathers, hides, tea, curry powder, other things. Until this week, I was the owner of 4 ships.
2: And what happened?
5: I lost them all. Every one of them. And each was loaded to the gunwales with rich cargo. I'm wiped out. The work of a lifetime swept away.
2: By storms? Oh, but surely the captains of your ships must have had warning of their approach.
5: The storms that have befallen the ships of Ismail and his brothers give no warning, for they are man-made.
2: Man-made storms?
5: Perhaps I speak too vaguely. It is the manner of the Arab. I mean that my vessels, as well as those of many other small ship owners, have been robbed and then sunk by pirates.
2: Pirates in this day and age?
5: That is why the bales of cargo are piled high on the wharves. And no one dares make a move to load the ships. Those who still have ships are afraid to let them venture forth.
2: But there must be means of combating these pirates.
5: They have sleek motor-driven ship that easily overtakes the swiftest of our fleet. Our men are brave, but the enemy consists of huge savage men who climb aboard and strangle those who resist.
2: It seems incredible.
5: Sharks have fed well on the proof of the end private's infamy. But you have heard enough of Ismail Ben Ahmed's troubles. You have saved my life. Is there some manner in which I can be of service to you?
2: We came ashore to refill our casks with fresh water and to trade a few hides for some provisions.
5: Your native companion can fill the casks at the clear spring in my courtyard. And it will be my pleasure to supply the provisions you need.
2: You're most kind. I wish there were some way in which I could help you, though, in your trouble.
5: Perhaps when you resume your voyage, you may see the vessel of the pirates. They have always struck at night, and although a few of our seamen have escaped, they have been unable to give an adequate description of the pirate craft.
2: And if you had a description?
5: The government would send the naval police and comb the waters for it. But of course, without a description...
2: Well, when we have stocked our modest galley, we will head for the sea again. But I doubt that a pirate ship will frequent the waters near such an unprofitable district as that of our destination, the quiet cove of Port Bandera.

0: Catch the hawser, Nafisa.
1: Throw rope, Tarzan.
0: Now fasten it well around that tree.
1: It's tied.
0: It's good to have my feet upon the earth again. Well, Natisa, this is Port Bandera. Do you like it?
2: Oh, it's a beautiful place. But why we anchor at edge of beach, not sail into cove?
0: Because for the first time I've arrived to find another vessel here before me. Didn't you see that ship nestled beneath the overhanging boughs?
2: No. Is pirate ship, maybe?
0: No, I hardly think so, for Ben Ahmed said they used a motor-driven ship, and the one moored there is an antiquated sailing vessel. Still, I thought it best to take no chances.
2: We make camp here?
0: We'll cache our supplies near here, and then we'll walk to the anchored ship and find out whether they're friends or foes.
3: The vessel, half hidden by the overhanging trees at the edge of the cove, was, as a matter of fact, the pirate ship of Mr. Gottlieb and his skipper, Captain Helk. During the past months, they had reaped great profits. But even financial success does not always lead to a feeling of security. And as Helk and Gottlieb stood on the deck of their moored ship, they argued the point.
4: I still think the naval police may find us even here.
5: In the name of heaven, Captain Helk, why should you worry? If they look for anything, it will be for a sleek motor ship, and we have sailed.
4: Anyone with half an eye could see we aren't rigged to use them.
5: Look, when we sail, we're a trim, speedy craft. When we're in hiding, we're a shabby old sailing vessel. Who's going to examine our rigging or inspect the fake shell with which we cover our modern hull?
4: Well, I'd feel a lot safer if we had more fighting men.
5: Excuses, excuses. I told you to get as many men as you needed, Captain Helk.
4: I got as many as I could trust who lived up to my requirements. Ahoy there!
5: Who are you shouting at?
6: Ahoy!
4: Huge, powerful white man and a native.
5: Well, don't let them come aboard. One of our crew might come up on deck and then...
4: I want them on deck. May need a little help in convincing this man that he should join us.
5: Join us? A stranger we know nothing about?
4: He meets my requirements. He's the most powerful man I've ever seen. He has great hands, obviously. He can't afford shoes. He has a scar on his forehead.
6: May we come aboard?
4: Yes, yes, of course. I'll lower the ladder. Go below and tell the men to crouch by the companionway.
5: What about the native?
4: I'm only interested in the giant. We'll shanghai him. And we'll feed the native to the sharks.

0: In just a moment, we'll return to our story of Tarzan and the Pirates of Cape Bandera. The tone of those aboard had been friendly, and so Tarzan and Atisa climbed the ladder without great suspicion. At the top of the ladder, Mr. Gottlieb stood in a gesture of friendship, a smile on his face. But there was no smile on the face of Captain Helk, nor on the cruel faces of the burly seamen who crouched behind him in the shadow of the companionway.
1: Now remember, keep still until Mr. Gottlieb and I have worked him over to the edge of the companionway here.
2: Right.
1: Kellen, you and Bella grab the native. The rest of you gang up on the white man.
2: Right, Skipper.
3: We got it,
4: sir.
3: We got it.
1: And I want no mistakes. If you let that giant run loose around here...
2: We got guns.
4: And we know how to use them.
1: I want him alive. Pinion his arms so he can't do any damage.
2: What about the native?
1: I don't care what happens to the native. Quiet now.
5: Well, we hardly expected callers in this lonely port.
6: Nor did we expect to see others. I've spent many months here in the past without catching sight of another human.
5: It's a great pleasure to welcome strangers. Here, let me give you a hand. My name is Gottlieb.
6: I am Tarzan, and my companion's name is Natisa.
5: Welcome, Tarzan, Natisa.
7: Jumbo, Wana Gottlieb.
5: Come, I'd like you to meet our captain. Mr. Helk's one of the finest navigators on the coast.
6: Good. There's much I have to learn about the sea.
8: All right, man.
6: Natisa and I sailed around the Cape, but I still find...
9: What is this?
10: Hold him, man!
9: You're not getting away! Murphy, grab his other arm!
11: No, not throw Natisa over rail! No! Natisa, not swim! No!
6: Let me go! I must save Natisa!
10: He's floundering in the water! Finish him off!
5: Well, that takes care of the native.
6: I've never seen such cruelty. Even without your gunfire, Natisa would have died. He couldn't swim.
5: That's very unfortunate.
6: You greet us with friendship and then you commit murder.
1: Those are harsh words for a man who's being held by six of the roughest men of Africa.
6: We meant you no evil when we boarded your ship. Why did you kill my friend? Why do you hold me captive?
5: It's just a slight precaution. Your friend could be of no use to us, but Captain Helk here feels that you would be an addition to our crew.
6: Is this the way in which you recruit seamen?
1: In our business, we have to be sure of a man before we permit his arms to be free to grasp at a knife.
6: Yes, you're wise. Were I free?
1: But you're not free. Nor will you be unless you throw your lot in with us.
5: We treat our crew well. Double salaries and shares.
6: Double salaries and shares? I see. What must one do in order to earn this great amount?
1: First, a few questions to you. How did you earn that scar on your forehead?
6: When I was a young boy, I had a death struggle with Bolgani, the gorilla.
1: With a gorilla? I guess you can take care of yourself.
5: How are your finances, Tarzan?
6: I have seldom had use for money.
1: But I guess you have no objection to it, eh?
6: If I had a distaste for money, would I have traveled a great distance to join your pirate crew?
5: He knows who we are.
1: How did you know?
6: A true privateer gives no information of that kind. Surely you know that. Isn't it enough that I am as strong as three men, that I have taken great pains to reach you, and that I thirst for the life of a pirate?
5: That's good enough for me.
1: Release him, men. Welcome to our gentle crew, Tarzan.

0: Mighty tasty, mighty tasty. Dig in, Tarzan. You won't find better grub in any galley on the seven seas.
1: It should be good. Meat from the cattle boat sailing from Port Said. Fruits and spices on their way from the Indies. Delicacies from every land in the world.
2: Have some of this wine, Tarzan. The blood of a dozen men have paid for it.
3: That should make it taste sweeter.
2: Oh, you're quite a joker.
0: Incidentally, Tarzan, I'm the captain of this ship. So far, I've been lenient with you, but when we put to sea, I'll have no breach of discipline.
3: I was unaware that I had broken any rules.
0: The crew is limited to certain parts of the ship. Your only duty is fighting. After this, I do not want to find you snooping about the engine rooms or the carpenter shop.
3: It was just natural curiosity.
0: Natural curiosity sometimes leads to unnatural deaths.
4: But Tarzan had already completed his snooping. Now he knew the secrets of the pirate ship, the manner in which the vessel was disguised, the hiding place of much of the stolen cargo. The task remaining before him was to return to his own small vessel, make his way to Tarak, and there inform the naval police of the description and whereabouts of the ship that had been terrorizing the seas. But when, after several days, he managed to sneak ashore, he found his boat gone. And even as he searched vainly for it, the missing dhow made its way unsteadily to the dock at Tarak.
2: You there, in the boat. Throw me your rope.
5: Rio, here.
2: Now then, give me your hand. I'll help you into the dock.
5: Santa.
2: You look as though you've been in some sort of a drunken brawl. You shouldn't be roaming around the harbor.
5: Please, me sick, almost drowned. Sail many days. No food or water.
2: Now, likely story. What's your name?
5: Me, Natisa.
2: Where are the papers for your boat?
5: Papers?
2: Come. I'm Lieutenant Kirby of the Naval Police. And we haven't time these days to fool about with those who can't keep papers in their vessels.
5: Natisa not know about papers.
2: I suppose you've stolen the boat.
5: Please, Natisa not steal anything. He bring back boat belong Tarzan. Tarzan captured by bad men at Cape Bandera. Maybe our pirates.
2: Oh, now I've heard everything. Now you come along with me. In the morning, when you've sobered up, we'll find out the real story about this boat and where you got it.
5: Please, Tarzan in bad trouble.
2: And so are you, my friend. So are you.
4: Unable to find his boat and thus return to Tarak, Tarzan had gone back to the pirate ship. The ship made several journeys during the next few days, but the profits were not great, and the newest member of the crew was not in high favor.
0: I can't understand it, Tarzan. 3 raids you've been on, and you've managed to queer things every time. If we weren't short-handed as a result of your stupidity, I'd send you over the rail right now.
3: I'll do better tonight. What's our target?
1: We're going to attack a port instead of a ship, and the stakes are high this time.
3: Is it safe to attack a port?
0: It's never safe to be a pirate. But the wharf at Tarak is groaning with cargo. And if they won't send it out in their ships, we'll go in and get it.
1: And there better be no careless mistakes this time, Tarzan. If there is a mistake, we may sacrifice one of our crew.
5: You sent for me, Commander?
6: Yes, Ben Ahmed. Lieutenant Kirby here arrested a native who couldn't prove ownership of a dhow. He claims you know him.
2: Well, I assured the Commander it was just a tall story, but he thought it best to check with you.
5: What's the native's name?
6: I just sent a turnkey to get him. What did he say his name was, Kirby?
2: He said his name was Natisa.
5: Natisa? He's a native that accompanied Tarzan to Cape Bandera.
2: Yeah, that's what he said, but
6: Kirby,
5: Ismail Ben Ahmed, tell him. Tell them you know Natisa.
7: I have already told them. What has happened to the man who saved my life?
5: Tarzan captured by bad men. They think they kill me. Natisa believe a pirate.
7: Where is their port?
5: Was at Cape Bandera.
7: Commander, I insist that the naval police ship proceed to Cape Bandera at once.
6: You don't have to insist, Ben Ahmed. I'm quite in agreement. The two of you may come along. We're ready to leave within the hour.
4: The ship's carpenter had skillfully removed the camouflage of the sleek pirate vessel. Dummy sails had been reefed, and the great diesel motor was driving the ship toward the port of Tarak. The forward deck bristled with guns, and the fierce crew stood at their stations, ready to pillage the wharf.
0: We'll be landing in a few minutes now. Kellen, you man that big forward gun. Keep it trained on the dock.
8: Yes, sir.
0: Murphy, you take charge of the loading. Mr. Godliff, be prepared to relay orders to the engineer and wheelman.
9: Right.
0: The rest of you come with me. We'll do the necessary fighting. And don't forget, Tarzan. I've got my eye.
1: What is it, Captain Elk?
0: Boat leaving the dock. Stop the engines. Douse the lights.
1: Right. There. We haven't the light showing.
0: coming this way. Turn the cannon to the port side and train it on them.
2: Right.
0: As soon as they get within range, let them have it broadside. All right. Ready?
2: Tarzan! What are you?
8: He stabbed him. Tarzan's killed Kellen.
9: Any man get Tarzan!
10: Cannon faces you now. Come no closer.
9: He doesn't know how to fire it. Hurry, get to him. That boat's...
10: I shall lower a ladder for you. Here.
5: It's Tarzan.
10: Natisha.
7: Praise Allah, you are safe.
10: Ismail Ben Ahmed, come aboard, all of you. I will reveal much to interest you. Dead pirates, the secrets by which they operated, and much of their stolen cargo.
7: Some of my goods.
10: Ah, yes, much of it bears your name. Now you will have the will to live. And I will be contented with the comparative safety of my jungle.
4: In just a moment, a word about our next exciting story of Tarzan. The caravan crossed the great Libyan desert. The camels were unloaded and the huge bales transferred to the broad backs of native porters. Then the safari plunged into the tangled jungle. Cities were avoided and only the most remote trails were used, for the cargo was worth more than money. And secrecy was the byword in the story, Contraband, which we will tell in our next adventure of Tarzan.
11: 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This is a Commodore production.

0: 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They eat a great many of these. They peel them with their metal knives. Boil them for 20 of their minutes. Then they smash them all to bits. They are clearly the most primitive people.
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6: Will you have a polo, dear Liza, dear Liza? 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
4: They seek him here, they seek him there. Those Frenchies seek him everywhere. Is he in heaven? Is he in hell? That damned elusive Pimpernel.
5: Presenting Marius Goring, star of the motion picture Red Shoes, and Baron of Orchids' immortal character, the Scarlet Pimpernel.

0: Now, The Adventures of the Scarlet Pimpernel, starring Marius Goring as Sir Percy Blakeney.
1: During one of our short respites in England, I had the misfortune to break a leg in the hunting field. The accident could scarcely have been more mistimed. For a while, anyway, it seemed the burden of our work must rest on the strong shoulders of Tony Dewhurst.
2: Blakeney, for heaven's sake, stop worrying. You're like a crotchety old colonel with gout.
3: It isn't fair. What have I done to deserve it?
2: Oh, it's a broken leg.
4: Oh, it's fate, Blakeney, exacting a small penalty for 101 times you've flaunted your neck and face.
3: Oh, fiddlesticks. Pass me those letters. They're from the Foreign Secretary.
1: Dear old fellow, bless his heart, still keeping up the pretense he doesn't know who I am.
3: My dear Blakeney, I thought you might be interested in the enclosed letters our mutual friend Lord Calthorpe writes me.
1: I am addressing you in the faint hope that the exacting demands on your time will allow you for a few moments to reflect upon the plight of my daughter Caroline and her companion Theresa James, neither of whom have I received a word since they went to Spain nearly a year ago. Caroline, as you know, was always a headstrong and willful child, and whilst both her mother and I counseled on the dangers of attending travel in Europe during these troublesome times, we fear she may have crossed to France just before Spain entered the war. Recently we have received rumors confirming our belief, and I am now convinced that both Caroline and Theresa are somewhere in France and in grave danger. You remember Caroline, Tony?
4: Caroline Calthorpe?
2: Oh, yes. A horrible child. Spots, nasty dispositions, and a strong addiction.

0: Lemonade.
1: Now, that was when she was 12. When I last saw her, she was 20. No spots. A lovely young girl. Mm. But the addiction to lemonade has changed to an inordinate capacity for alcohol. Poor old Calthorpe. She led him a terrible dance. He seems to have sent a second letter to the Foreign Secretary. Oh. Since I last wrote, I've heard from a reliable source that Caroline married a colonel in the French army. She's desperately unhappy, and my informant tells me that her action was motivated as a measure to save the lives of herself and that of her companion, Theresa Jane. Uh-huh. At the moment, she is living at her husband's quarters near Dijon. I beg of you...
0: Well, I suppose the Foreign Secretary wants you to help, eh?
1: Well, I suppose so.
0: Do you think she's worth it?
1: He knows that Calthorpe is an old friend of mine.
0: Well, you can't go yourself.
1: Oh, don't be upset.
0: It's pity about your leg, but there you are. It's broken, and it won't mend tomorrow. You must let me go.
1: No. Positively no. Inevitably, Tony went, with two others, I believe, Harding and Burns. And for 3 months, whilst that wretched leg of mine was mending, I waited in vain for news of them. One evening in late December, I was reading in my study.
2: A person wishing to see you, sir.
1: What name?
2: He says his name and business are for your ears alone, sir.
1: I'll tell him to carry him. I found myself staring at a man whom I judged to be still on the careful side of 40, yet upon whose face was stamped the suffering of a lifetime greater than his own. His appearance was wildly disheveled. He looked desperate and tired.
3: Your friend has fallen into the hands of Chauvelin.
1: Where is he held? Speak out.
3: At the Chateau Bleu in Dijon.
1: How do you know this?
3: I myself was present when he was taken. Oh, little I could do except to help him, but his misfortune reminded me of a death. A debt I've longed to repay for 6 years.
1: Well?
3: 6 years ago, you were instrumental in rescuing my wife and children from the clutches of Robespierre. You must remember him, sir. There have been so many.
1: Go on.
3: With your help, they would have died in the last...
1: They are alive and well.
3: Thanks to you, sir. But now, my greatest desire is that you will confer upon me the honor of helping you and your brave comrades.
1: You seem to have done a great deal already. What are the others, Harding and Burns? You knew of them?
3: Saw them before I left in Dijon and wait your arrival.
1: I'll be there in 10 days. Meanwhile, my house is at your disposal.
3: Oh, can't I go with you?
1: My dear fellow, you're scarcely fit to travel. Consider your debt be paid, please. Stay here and rest. The remainder of the league were engaged on service in various parts of Europe, so I traveled alone. The following week, I reached Calais in the guise of a fisherman. The files had given me the name and address of a friend who was expecting me. He was a trawler skipper. I called at his house late one night. Jacques Vernel?
4: Who are you?
1: From the files.
4: Come inside. I've been expecting you. You can speak freely, monsieur. This old lady is my mother. She is quite deaf, and this young lady...
5: How do you do?
1: It was the girl to whom Lord Calthorpe referred in his letter. Theresa James, his daughter's companion. She was about 25 and quite lovely.
5: I'm a friend of Hardy's. He wanted to meet you here, but I persuaded him to remain in Dijon.
1: Why?
5: Well, I can travel without difficulty. I have a position as governess to a French military family.
1: You have news of Tony Dewhurst?
5: It is rumored that Chauvelin intends to execute him in the next 2 days.
1: Why has he not done so before?
5: Chauvelin has been reckoning on a double execution. For weeks he has been trying to persuade your friend to lure you into a trap.
1: He doesn't know Tony. What has become of Lady Caroline?
5: Poor Caroline, I'm afraid.
1: Well?
5: She died a month ago.
1: I see. What about yourself? Do you wish to leave France?
5: Yes, that is possible. But first to yourself. A platoon of soldiers is billeted close to the chateau at Dijon. Tomorrow at midday there will be a new recruit from Marseille. And if you were to prevent his arrival and take his place, you could perhaps gain access to the chateau.
1: This recruit, will he be traveling alone?
5: I believe so.
1: Mm-hmm. Along the road from Marseille. Well, that part is simple enough. We reached the outskirts of Dijon with scarcely an instant to relieve the monotony of the journey. Night was again descending over the countryside when I stopped the